0: We've seen the military used against civilians, invasions of foreign nations, billionaires out of control, and a president with unchecked power. I keep hearing people say, this isn't who we are as a nation.
1: What is happening right now in America is fundamentally un-American.
2: This is just so un-American.
0: I'm Rebecca Nagel, Goheen Dawadon, Jaleka Yetli Gela, citizen of Cherokee Nation. This past year, I've been out traveling the United States to try and understand how Native people fit into the American story. And what I found explains a lot more than just the past. Coming up, First America. The true story of how the United States came to be and how our current political moment is 250 years in the making.
3: Live from NPR News in Washington, I'm Dan Ronan. President Trump used his 4th of July speech on the National Mall Saturday night to harshly criticize communists. NPR's Mara Liasson reports.
4: Communists is Donald Trump's latest epithet for Democrats, and he's been using it lately as he searches for an advantage for Republicans in the midterm elections.
5: Our warriors did not fight communism on battlefields across the world, only to have that menace rear its ugly head right back here in America.
4: Trump is referring to a handful of members of the Democratic Socialists of America who just won some Democratic primaries. In safe blue districts, like in New York City, those wins may not matter, since a Democrat was expected to win there anyway. But many Democrats are worried that in swing states and districts, they could be nominating candidates that are too far left to win a general election. Mara Liasson, NPR News.
3: Belgium is criticizing a decision by FIFA to allow a star striker from the U.S. men's national soccer team to play in tomorrow's World Game between the two teams, this despite receiving a red card in the last match. NPR's Becky Sullivan reports.
6: The red card given to U.S. striker Folarin Balogun in the round of 32 match against Bosnia and Herzegovina was already controversial. Balogun did step on a defender's ankle, but the contact wasn't intentional, and similar dust-ups in other games had gone unpunished. But red cards are supposed to come with an automatic suspension for the next game, so FIFA's decision to allow Balogun to play anyway has upped the controversy by an order of magnitude. In a statement, the Belgian Football Federation said they were, quote, astonished at FIFA's decision, and head coach Rudy Garcia said he, quote, didn't know that in the FIFA World Cup that July 5th was April 1st, April Fool's Day. The Belgian Federation says they are, quote, investigating all potential options. Becky Sullivan, NPR News, Seattle.
3: A day after the 4th of July festivities in the U.S., Venezuela is marking its Independence Day, but the country is picking up the pieces following the twin earthquakes. John Otis reports from Caracas, Venezuela.
7: Venezuela declared independence from Spain 215 years ago. But after back-to-back earthquakes that killed nearly 3,000 people, few here are celebrating. Many are searching for loved ones. Those who lost their homes are getting resettled in temporary encampments like this one in Caracas, where volunteers distribute food and play music to keep children entertained. Venezuela also lost some of its independence in January. That's when American troops captured the country's authoritarian leader, Nicolas Maduro. President Trump has claimed that the U.S. is, quote, running the country.
3: This is NPR.
8: And it's here on WNYC. Good evening. I'm Tiffany Hansen. 4 minutes after 8 o'clock, we have 79 degrees. An NYPD officer is in stable condition after being shot last night while in an unmarked vehicle in Crown Heights. According to police, the officer, identified as Detective Robert Carroll, was in the car with three other officers working a safety detail for the 4th of July celebrations. NYPD Commissioner Jessica Tisch says the incident happened so quickly that there is no video footage of it.
9: Given the lack of body-worn camera in this incident, the circumstances of the approach are still unclear. But we can say that officers exited their vehicle and attempted to engage the armed individual.
8: Tisch says that police don't know how many rounds were fired, but that the detective was shot in the back. She says there's also ballistic damage to the car, including bullet holes in the front and rear windshields and the passenger side. An 18-year-old male suspect was arrested a few blocks away from the incident. The FDNY says a fire was started on the Brooklyn Bridge after a malfunction with the Macy's fireworks display in the East River during yesterday's 4th of July festivities. According to the fire department, there were reports of a rubbish fire around 9:40 last night during the show. Firefighters controlled the blaze shortly after, using two engines to extinguish the fire. The FDNY says fires during fireworks displays are not unexpected, and that typically crews have deployed at a standoff distance during the show to respond to any incidents. We have a flood watch in effect through late tomorrow night. Showers and storms possible tonight. Some of them could produce heavy rainfall. We'll have a low of 69. Tomorrow, showers and storms continue.
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10: Where do you want us to park? Should we park right here?
11: I think you have to park in here.
10: The fort is that way?
11: Yeah, the fort's that way.
12: On a cold day in January, I visited Fort Snelling in Minneapolis. I was there with my friend Nick Estes. He's a history professor at the University of Minnesota and a citizen of the Lower Burl Sioux Tribe.
11: This is the historic Fort Snelling. Do you want to walk closer to it?
13: Can you just describe what the fort looks like?
11: Well, the fort has a guard tower, and then there's a wall that surrounds the entire fort. There's a series of barracks.
12: Next to the historic buildings are modern-day trash cans to let you know this is a tourist attraction. School kids come here on field trips.
11: This is a sacred site for Dakota people, which was later appropriated by the U.S. military to build their fort. So, look at that bald eagle. Told you we were going to see one. Yeah. I wish the United States never appropriated the eagle. Do you hear? Look at him. He's coming right towards us. I mean, I don't know, man. I don't know how you can't believe in the power of this stuff, because those things happen for a reason. Told you we were going to see one.
12: The history of what happened at Fort Snelling is significant to the Dakota people, and that history is acknowledged at the site, but you have to go and find it.
11: There's like a healing site right over here.
12: It's next to an underpass.
11: Where is this? It's, oh, here.
12: Down a long set of stairs on the edge of the woods.
13: Can you describe what the memorial looks like?
11: Yeah, so it's a camp circle. But in the center, it looks like there's prayer ties, sage, tobacco, etc., wrapped in cloth. And there are also prayer ties in the trees that surround us.
13: Who do you think left the prayer ties in the trees?
11: I'm assuming it's the descendants of those who experienced that genocide.
12: Over 1,600 Dakota people were held here during the winter of 1862.
11: This is the area, actually, where the concentration camp was actually at. Dakota people who dared to stand up to the United States, were put into a concentration camp. And all kinds of atrocities happened.
12: The concentration camp was just one part of a broader campaign to expel all Dakota people from the state of Minnesota. The campaign also included death marches, massacres, bounties placed on indigenous heads, open-air prisons, and mass executions.
11: There was a lot of malnutrition, purposeful starvation. There were reports of women being raped and violated. You know, it's a site of horrors.
13: Do you think most people who come to this spot, do you think that they come here to honor the atrocity that happened here?
11: No, they're doing winter sports, recreation. I mean, you can see right here, you can see these parallel tracks. People cross-country ski through this area.
12: While we were standing there, some hikers walked by.
13: Hi.
14: Hello.
12: Walking around Fort Snelling with Nick, it felt like this perfect metaphor for our country. All our terrible history, it's there. We just don't know how to talk about it. This all started as a conversation between Nick and me about 4 years ago. We were frustrated, well, I was pissed, at how Native people are erased from the story of America. We wanted to tell the history of the United States with Native people written back in. I wanted to correct the record.
14: Go up here. Ooh. Uh-oh, okay, I need to merge.
12: When we were in the car, Nick's phone rang.
11: My wife called me, so they got shot.
12: He pulled up the news on his phone.
11: Breaking witnesses report. A woman was shot in the face by ICE while trying to flee in central Minneapolis.
12: Earlier that day, a woman named Renee Nicole Good had tried to block ICE agents with her car. An agent had just shot and killed her.
11: Damn, the photos are really bad.
14: Oh, God.
11: It looks like a deployed airbag. It's just covered in blood.
12: We parked and watched the video.
14: Wow. Wow. That's awful. That's awful.
12: When I was in Minneapolis last January, thousands of ICE agents were on the ground.
11: It's in like a residential neighborhood.
12: Federal agents had been rounding people up, including children, and sending them to detention facilities. People were afraid to leave their homes. Parents stopped sending their kids to school.
13: It's interesting, given what we were talking about this morning of the history of Dakota people being rounded up and violently forced out of Minnesota.
12: When I started this project, I thought I was making a history podcast. I read books, I interviewed historians, I went to important sites, I traveled across the country. But then this thing kept happening. I would be in a place, learning about America's past, and then the same thing would happen right here in our present.

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0: I didn't go to Minneapolis to report on ICE. I had come to interview Nick. We just happened to be at Fort Snelling the day ICE shot and killed Renee Good. I don't know about you, but I don't believe in coincidences. I canceled my flight home and stayed to report on what was happening. The next morning, there was a protest back at Fort Snelling. Because Fort Snelling is also the site of ICE's headquarters in Minneapolis.
1: I was curious why you guys came today, because, I mean, you know, someone was literally killed yesterday for standing up to ICE, so is it scary to be here today, knowing
2: yes.
1: the violence?
2: Yes, it's scary, and I'm angry, and the anger overcomes the fear. I have a good friend, and she lived in Denmark during the German occupation, and she has told me over and over again, you cannot be quiet. You must stand up, because silence is what allowed this to happen in the Second World War.
1: How far are we from the historic Fort Snelling?
3: I'm just right across Highway 62 here.
1: And do you know what happened there?
4: Oh, now, no, don't ask me those kinds of questions. I'm not good with history. It's a historic fort. Yeah. It's historic.
1: Yeah, sorry to put you on the spot.
4: I mean, the reason this is all happening here is because of the ICE offices that yeah. are there, not because of the historic fort, but...
1: Yeah. In the 1860s, is actually a concentration camp for Dakota people. I'm just curious if any of that history feels relevant to what's happening now.
4: Yes, clearly, you know. But, I mean, our state, I mean, just, I yeah. I mean, you watched that video. Thank God that person was there taking the video on their cell phone yesterday so everyone can see what happened, you know.
0: After leaving the protest, I went back to see Nick Estes at his office.
5: The murder of Renee Good and the history of Fort Snelling are actually inseparable. First of all, ICE is headquartered on the Fort Snelling area campus.
0: Do you know if that's because it's federal land?
5: Yeah, it's headquartered there because it's federal land.
0: And why is it federal land?
5: It's federal land because it was once a military reservation from the Zebulon Pike Treaty of 1805. And that was a treaty signed between some Dakota leaders and the United States government to create a military outpost.
0: It's not just the same place. The same thing is happening.
5: People are being hunted in their neighborhoods, in their schools. Places that were considered sanctuary sites, such as hospitals and churches, are no longer off limits. 150 years ago, they were hunting us down to kill us, and now they're hunting down immigrants to deport them.
0: While I was out reporting this project, a lot happened. ICE killed people in the streets. I watched a kid in bunny ears get detained. Our government abducted the leader of Venezuela and started a war with Iran. Analysts kept talking about the stages of authoritarianism. And I found myself asking this question I think a lot of people are asking. How is this happening? How is all this happening in the United States? The answers I kept hearing, YouTube, lonely white men, the economy, didn't feel like enough. I started to wonder if maybe the explanation was deeper than all that, deeper than anything going on right now. I'm still trying to figure it out, but the more time I spend in the past, the more the present makes sense. Maybe the answer is in that history we don't know how to talk about. The first place I went on my quest to put Native people back in the story of America was the Declaration of Independence. This year is the 250th anniversary of the signing of that famous document, and it made sense to me as a starting place. I mean, it's the most popular origin story of our country, right? But it turns out what I thought I knew about the Declaration was wrong. Native people aren't missing, we're there. were one of the most important lines in the document. But somehow, no one knows about it.
6: When in the course of human events, it becomes necessary for one people to dissolve the political bands which have connected them with another.
0: A couple of summers ago, on a hot July day, this man, in a large coat and a feathered hat, walked up a small set of stairs, surrounded by Revolutionary War reenactors, bayonets, and the twin speakers of the Park Service's PA system. He began reading the Declaration of Independence.
6: We hold these truths to be self-evident, that all men are created equal, that they are endowed by their Creator with certain unalienable rights, that among these are life, liberty, and the pursuit of happiness.
0: At the time of the document's creation, a lot of people were illiterate, and printing stuff was slow and expensive. So word spread through public readings like this one.
6: The history of the present King of Great Britain is a history of repeated injuries and usurpation.
0: I think of the Declaration of Independence like a breakup letter. Our founders are breaking up with George III, King of England. And the Declaration is that part of every breakup, or at least every bad breakup, where you tell the other person everything they did wrong. If Thomas Jefferson and King George were having it out on the front lawn, Jefferson would have his finger in George's face yelling, "And another thing!
6: For imposing taxes on us without our consent!"
0: And so the Declaration is basically this long list of complaints.
6: He has plundered our sea.
0: A lot of historians say that list has an order.
6: Ravaged our coast.
0: It starts with smaller grievances.
6: Burnt our towns.
0: And ends with the biggest ones.
6: And destroyed the lives of our people.
0: We've been told the American Revolution was fought over taxes and representation. But the last complaint, the thing our founders were most angry about, goes like this.
6: He has endeavored to bring on the inhabitants of our frontiers, the merciless Indian savages.
0: There's a racial slur in the Declaration of Independence. Native people are called savages. Alongside those lofty ideals, our founders included their deep hatred for indigenous people.
6: The merciless Indian savages, whose known rule of warfare is an undistinguished destruction of all ages, sexes, and conditions.
0: In case you need a refresher, the popular story of the American Revolution goes like this. Britain unjustly imposed taxes on the colonists, and they got mad. But every time they protested, like when they threw tea into the Boston Harbor, the king just imposed harsher laws. The colonists started to see their king as a tyrant. Some started talking about independence. Late one night, Paul Revere rode his horse to warn militias waiting outside Boston that the British were coming. The next morning, the militia squared off against the Brits, and the Revolutionary War began. A year later, our founding fathers gathered in Philadelphia to write the Declaration of Independence. But for 2.5 centuries, that document has been telling a different story. According to our founders, in their own words, what they were most angry about was Indians. How did we all miss that?
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0: Can you please introduce yourself?
13: Hi, I'm Ned Blackhawk.
0: And what's your tribal affiliation?
13: I'm Western Shoshone.
0: And what do you do, Ned?
13: I teach history.
0: Where?
13: Yale University. I was the first tenured American Indian to teach at Yale.
0: Wait, I just kind of want to back up. Like, in the entire history of Yale, you're the first Native person to get tenure here?
13: Yes, and I'm still the first.
0: Still the only?
13: Tenured faculty member, yes.
0: Is it ever lonely?
14: Ned wears a long ponytail and the kind of sweater you imagine a professor would wear. Ned and I have been talking about this history for years. I wanted Ned to tell me the story of why the founders hated indigenous people so much they put it in the Declaration of Independence. Ned says that story starts a couple decades earlier with this big, big war.
0: Was it kind of like World War Zero?
13: No, it is the First World War.
14: It started as a fight over who would control North America, and it eventually covered the globe. Great Britain won, and they got a bunch of land from France. This land spans from Canada to the Gulf of Mexico and from present-day New York to Minnesota. The colonists are thrilled.
13: All across British North America, colonists are rejoicing. Sermons are being offered in Sunday's pamphlets and almanacs are being written about land possibilities in the interior. And there's this kind of growing sense of shared kind of euphoria that the British government and the British are not just the largest in world history, but also the most virtuous and or free.
14: Those celebrations come to a halt in the summer of 1763, when news spreads of an indigenous uprising. The land England took over from France is still controlled by indigenous nations. What England actually wins in the war, in real terms, is forts, about 13 forts stationed around the Great Lakes. As the new fort boss in town, England thinks it can push Native nations around.
13: They don't listen to the Native peoples. They don't trade with them adequately.
14: And that angers indigenous leaders. An Odawa chief named Pontiac forms a multinational indigenous military alliance to push back.
0: But could you just tell me a little bit more about who Pontiac is?
13: Pontiac is an Odawa leader, and he's fallen into close affinity with a preacher who's Delaware or Lenape named Neolin. Neolin is the Delaware prophet. Pontiac is the political leader. And together they start articulating a vision for the future that is transformative. They decide that they no longer want their followers to rely upon the goods of Europeans. And it's a process kind of similar to what the colonists are going through. Because once they start reimagining themselves in these ways, they decide that they're going to drive the English out.
14: Pontiac and his soldiers go around and attack British forts. One of those attacks was particularly brilliant. Some Anishinaabe warriors go to this fort in northern Michigan, as they often did to trade. But while they're there, they pretend to play a game of lacrosse right outside the fort.
13: And one ball makes it over the fence. And so they ask if they could kind of get their ball returned. And so the fort officials are opening the doors to return the ball that's been taken. And a flood of warriors come in and destroy the fort.
0: Pontiac's military alliance attacks forts all over the Great Lakes region. Remember, England took over about 13 forts, while Pontiac and his alliance destroy 8.
13: They signal to the English that peace is going to be more costly than war has been for you.
0: And another costly war for the crown is a big problem. England is broke, like broke. That global war England spent almost a decade fighting, it was expensive. The crown doesn't want to pay for another one.
13: And they decide, okay, we'll make peace with Pontiac.
15: And why would the king do that? Because, like, England is a global empire, so why wouldn't the king of England want more land in North America?
13: Okay. Have you ever been to India?
15: No.
13: Have you heard of the Caribbean?
15: Yes.
13: Okay, the English crown governs millions of people around the world. The British colonists in North America are a small percentage of that. The overwhelming economic priorities that the British Empire has in the Western Hemisphere revolve around places like Jamaica and Barbados, not Virginia or Massachusetts.
15: Is that because Barbados makes the crown more money?
13: Correct. Because Barbados produces large quantities of slave-produced alcohol and sugar that can be consumed across the British Empire.
0: So in the interests of Britain, this global empire, peace with indigenous nations makes the most sense. It saves the crown money, it serves the crown's interests. To preserve peace, the King of England gives Pontiac and his Confederacy what they want.
13: The proclamation line of October 1763 draws this perimeter along the crests of the Appalachian Mountains.
0: The crown promises to keep settlers off their land.
13: So everything east is British North America. Everything to the west is to be reserved for the Indians.
0: While peace with indigenous nations serves the crown's global interests, it angers the colonists because it takes from them what they want most, more land.
13: Land mania, we might say, overwhelms the colonial system. Gentry leaders, people like George Washington, understood that their lands were becoming increasingly less valuable. People like Washington commanding their enslaved populations to help bring nutrient-rich soils from the bottom of riverbeds.
15: Because the fields are so depleted.
13: Because the fields have become so depleted.
0: People like George Washington made money from this thing called land speculation. They'd buy up land that still belonged to indigenous nations to sell for profit once indigenous people were pushed out. The king's new boundary, it messed up their whole scheme. The boundary line angered regular and poor people, too. People who couldn't afford to buy private property often squatted on indigenous land. Pioneers, frontiersmen, settlers, whatever you want to call them, were already living west of the king's line.
13: And there are numbers of settlers who are forced back east, and they don't like it.
0: And there's this other thing about the king's concession to Pontiac the colonists don't like. Peace. You have to understand that the colonists have been at war with indigenous nations for most of their lives. And now the king wants to make peace with their enemies.
13: And in fact, the British are going to give them ammunition. They're going to trade with them. They're going to recognize them. Hey, wait a minute. Didn't we just fight with you to control this world?
0: To help cement peace with Pontiac, England arranges to bring gifts and supplies. This was how diplomacy between indigenous nations and European powers worked back then.
13: 80 supply mule trains are coming. Massive, actually, logistical undertaking, if you think about it. At Pittsburgh awaits these traders who are going to take these goods to Pontiac's Confederate.
0: The colonists organize a militia, basically a band of angry white men with guns, and attack the convoy.
13: The first shots of the American Revolution are fired in March of 1765. When one of these backcountry militia groups known as the Black Boys attacks a British force escorting trade goods to Pontiac.
0: They're not attacking indigenous people. The Black Boys are attacking British troops.
13: They say things like, "We are willing to die to disrupt and destroy these relationships."
0: So before the colonists are willing to die for lofty ideals like freedom and liberty and independence, they are willing to die to stop the crown from making peace with indigenous nations. And we know why they are willing to die for this cause, because they wrote a song about it.
13: The Black Boys create an anthem, And that anthem calls Native peoples the enemies of mankind.
0: I asked Ned to read part of it for me.
13: On March the 5th in 65, their Indian presence did arrive. But when this property is designed to serve the enemy of mankind, it's high treason in the amount.
15: What does that line mean?
13: It means that the British trading policies of supplying Native peoples are supporting the enemies of not just settler society, but mankind more broadly. The Britain is committing treason, not to the crown, but to humanity as a whole. And so this vision of life, liberty, and the pursuit of happiness for mankind, the first time mankind is being articulated that I'm aware of, is in deeply anti-Indigenous settings.
0: Hating Indigenous people, seeing us as less than human, helped the colonists come together and form a unified identity. It helped them come together to fight for independence.
13: I do believe the start of the fall of the British Empire in North America began on the Pennsylvania frontier. The sense of lawlessness, or essentially fashioning one's own self-governing principles and practices, this is happening before it, in Pennsylvania, before it's happening in Massachusetts.
0: We teach the origins of the American Revolution as this drumbeat of violence and protest happening in Boston over taxes. But years before any of that, colonists are firing guns at British troops over Native land.
13: And to my knowledge, that Black boys' history that we've been discussing has yet to appear in any U.S. history textbook. Why we can't tell that story is a mystery to me.
0: Before I left Yale, I gave Ned a present.
13: You want me to open this?
15: Yeah. Okay. You may or may not want it.

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1: We're part of the Declaration of Independence and the American Revolution. Why is it important that Americans know about it?
2: Well, if we don't understand the full context in which our nation was founded, we won't understand the full context in which our nation now finds itself.
3: I'm mad that Native people have been written out of the story of the revolution, but I'm also baffled by it. I mean, it's kind of wild, right? It's not like you have to dig through the archives to find out that hunger for indigenous land drove the revolution. It's right there. In the Declaration of Independence, in one of our country's most famous documents, in one of the most famous documents in all of human history, but somehow no one knows about it. It feels like a magic trick, like making a rabbit disappear into a hat. And when I started this project, that's what I thought I was up against, the pervasive and systemic erasure of Native people from U.S. history. I thought the thing people couldn't see was me, my community. And then I started to realize what's missing from the story of America. It's bigger than that. After I left Minneapolis, I kept hearing politicians say the same thing.
4: What is happening right now in America is fundamentally un-American.
5: This is just so un-American.
3: I understand where this comes from. It comes from the part of the Declaration of Independence we were taught. The all men are created equal, life, liberty, and happiness part. But when we tell the whole story, the truth of how and why our country was founded, the present moment doesn't feel like a contradiction. Violently rounding people up, putting people in detention, even shooting anyone who gets in the way, our government has done this before. Not once, not twice. Many times. We just don't talk about that history because it happened to Indigenous people. I keep hearing people go to Nazi Germany or Putin's Russia to try and understand the rise of fascism. We don't need to leave the United States to understand the horrors of authoritarianism. It's right here in our own history. And if we want to root that authoritarianism out, we have to know where and how it started. If we think we can win by defeating one leader, it will be like pruning a weed. It will only come back stronger. I thought what was missing from the story of America was Native people. But then I realized without us, that story is wrong. What's missing from the story of America is the truth. I want us to know how we got here. Because without that, we will never find our way out.
6: The U.S. men's soccer team attempts to advance into the FIFA World Cup quarterfinals. To do that, they have to get past Belgium without their top scorer, Folarin Balogun, who suspended for the match because of a red card in their last game. Find out who has to step up and what they need to do to beat the Red Devils on the next morning edition from NPR News.
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0: The first thing we're going to do is just get your levels.
1: Could you just tell me what you had for breakfast?
2: The awkward thing is I haven't yet had breakfast. I had coffee. It's been that kind of a day.
1: To finish connecting the dots between today's headlines and America's hidden history, I went to see a constitutional law professor, someone I figured understood this thing called American democracy better than I do.
2: I am Maggie Blackhawk. I teach law at NYU Law School, and I'm Fond du Lac Band Ojibwe.
1: I've known Maggie for years. She's really helped shape how I think about these issues. And so I wanted to get her take on this big question I've been asking. Where do we fit in? How do Native people fit into U.S. democracy? I'm a citizen of the United States, but I'm also a citizen of Cherokee Nation, and my tribe has a nation-to-nation relationship with the federal government that's based on the treaties we signed.
0: I feel like I've had, as like a Native person, I have a different perspective because when I think about my relationship to the government, like I have that relationship as an individual, but then I also have a relationship through my tribal nation.
2: But what relationship is that?
0: Like between Cherokee Nation
2: You and your tribal nation and the United States. What is that relationship?
0: I mean, on a practical level, it's like where I get my teeth cleaned and where I get my health care.
2: But if you had to put a word on it.
0: Oh, God. I mean, old.
2: What about now?
0: Nation to nation. I mean, it's
2: like France to the United States.
0: But we're subordinated.
2: Like you yeah. are. And it's a big word. Subordinated. You're unequal. But yeah. What would you call it? I know you want to call it government to government. And, you know, but when I press on that, it doesn't quite fit.
0: I mean, it's, you know, it's a relationship of like the people who've been colonized to the people who colonized
2: us. There you go. We got a word. But it took a long time. And if you actually ask most Native people, okay, what's the relationship? They will stumble over it. Like,
0: I think it's just because it's so hard to say that. Like, because I think we want to assert the sovereignty that we still have.
1: What Maggie got me to say is this. My relationship to the federal government is that it colonized me and my tribe. It's hard to admit, but that's how I fit into U.S. democracy. That despite all the things that Indigenous people have done to assert our sovereignty, our self-determination, we are still stuck under the foot of this government that has done so much harm. It's hard to reconcile that with the story of America I was taught in school.
3: I think when we think about the founding of the United States, it feels like the myth is this idea that our founding fathers created this great democracy that rejected the tyranny of the King of England and rejected these ideas of autocracy. Is that the full story of our government?
2: No. The story we tell ourselves about the United States origins as throwing off a king, throwing off monarchy and establishing democracy, leaves out empire.
1: Maggie says that story of our founders building a democracy, it's only half true because they also wanted an empire.
2: They wanted to be a, quote, empire for liberty from the beginning. So the break with Britain was less about throwing the colonialism behind and more about throwing the king behind.
0: So it's kind of like democracy for us, colonialism for them.
2: Yeah, no, exactly right.
3: In terms of sort of the fight in the U.S. over sort of, are we a democracy? Are we sort of not living up to those ideals?
2: It's even a harder question, I think. Do I have a position on it? I think when you bring in the story of expansion and colonialism, it just explodes the conversation because it's not even about building a government that just doesn't give everyone the same kind of political power. It really is that the U.S. is building governments that are not representative.
1: When the U.S. expanded into Native territories and later into places like Guam and Puerto Rico, those places didn't get democracy.
2: So you wouldn't have elections, you wouldn't have accountability. This was not the American dream that the Constitution at least promised for those who were within the polity and within the several states.
1: In the early years of our country, unelected leaders governed 2/3 of all land in the United States. The only person they answered to was Thomas Jefferson.
2: If you look at least the, you know, the land mass, we've had more area of our government governed by top-down, unilateral, non-representative government for much longer than we have had actual representative government within the U.S.
0: When did we stop governing territories that way?
2: We haven't.
1: Here's how I understand what Maggie is saying. Imagine a circle. What's inside that circle is the United States government, you know. It's got things like courts, elections, constitutional rights, local, state, and federal government. But the U.S. also governed people and places outside that circle. And outside the circle, the U.S. gave itself a different set of rules. And those rules were first created to colonize indigenous people. The U.S. government controlled where we could live, what religion we could practice, what languages we could speak, what food we ate, how we raised our children, if we could even keep or have children, all against our will. So while our founders did build a democracy, they also built something else. You can call it empire. You can call it colonization. I call it authoritarianism. Top-down government that controlled the lands and lives of indigenous people.
0: Do you think that most Americans think that what our government did to Native Americans affects them?
2: No.
0: Should they?
2: Yes.
0: Why?
2: Well, because we had to build a government to do that. We had to build a government to dispossess. We had to build a government to expand. We had to build a government that colonized. And that government is still our government.
0: I feel like as a Native person, our history is often treated as niche, as this tragic, distant thing that happened in the past. And the assumption is that it's not relevant to the American present. And I think a lot of Americans don't think that what their government did to Native people affects them. And I was wondering if you encounter that assumption in your work and how you respond to it.
2: I encounter the assumption that Native history, that Indian law, Native issues are niche essentially all the time. And it's one of the most difficult presumptions I have to get past. And it's been my project for the last so many years to try to unpack the ways that Native history, Indian law, the relationship between the U.S. and Native nations and Native peoples has shaped not only the lives and experiences and governments of Native peoples, but has shaped fundamentally the lives, experience, and governments of everyone else in North America as well.
0: And did the body of law that the United States created to take Native land, did it end up only affecting Native people?
2: No. I mean, the constitutional visions and orders that the U.S. created to dispossess Native people were also created to dispossess non-Native people. I think that was sort of a revelation for me, because I, too, had been really thinking oftentimes narrowly about the experience of government that Native people have been subjected to.
1: A lot of what our government can and cannot do is based on precedent, which is a legal way of saying if our country did something before, it can do it again.
4: Especially if we've done it before a lot and you let us do it. There's no actual rule in how long we have to do it or how many times we have to do it. We don't actually think through, was this a good idea when we did this quite a few times? The one area of exception is around the area of human enslavement and Jim Crow segregation. And those are areas where we have explicit constitutional amendments, as well as decisions that have later repudiated things.
1: The legacies of slavery and segregation are still with us. Just look at voter ID laws. But the policy of enslaving people is no longer legal.
4: But think in the area of Indian law, you don't get big amendments and you also don't get big areas of repudiation.
0: I mean, it's almost kind of scary. Like when you think about everything that our government did to Native Americans, that we've never gone back and edited our government and said, oh, actually, ooh, like we really shouldn't commit genocide again. That was bad. Like we shouldn't put people in concentration camps again. What you're saying is like we've never had that edit.
4: So I dug really deeply into the question of Japanese American incarceration and Indian law, and come to find out that the first detention camps under the War Relocation Authority were built on Indian reservations.
5: The Bureau of Indian Affairs actually ran and established the first camp
4: because they knew how to detain people and govern them. The local laws of the reservation were actually applied to the concentration camps, the tuberculosis hospitals, because again, you detain people, they all get sick in the same way. So those doctors that had been for reservations running tuberculosis hospitals started to be used for Japanese American incarcerees. You know, the science of governing other people through force is sadly something that takes forms of expertise. And the U.S. developed that, and then they applied it to different and new people.
0: Do you think if people want to stop or prevent the rise of totalitarianism in the United States, they need to understand that what's happening in our politics is coming from within and from our own history?
5: Yes. These are areas of the U.S., practices of the U.S. government, where it has long governed other people without thinking about the Constitution, without thinking about the rights of the people that they were governing. And this is a practice that has built up over time, in particular around presidential power. We haven't learned from it, for better or for worse. We just don't think about it and don't talk about it, but it's part of who we are. It's always been part of who we are. And that's not a condemnatory statement. It really is a scholar's plea of, if you want to understand the truth of what America is and the best way to solve the problems that America faces, you have to look at truly what the government has done.
0: I'm going to name things that are part of our current politics, and I want you to tell me yes or no if they tie back to federal Indian law. Guantanamo Bay.
5: Yes.
0: Bombing boats in the Caribbean Sea.
5: Yes.
0: The challenge to birthright citizenship.
5: Yes.
0: Separating migrant families at the border.
5: Yes.
0: Detaining migrants in detention camps.
5: Yes.
0: Threatening to annex Greenland, Panama, Gaza, and Canada.
5: I mean, yes, we governed Panama until the 1990s. Like it's not a new thing. This is what we've done. We're good at this.
0: Deploying the National Guard in U.S. cities.
5: And the military, yeah. Yes.
0: Something I've been wondering about is, like, where does that understanding get us? How does it help us?
5: So the initial reaction is always defeat. Everything that I have been writing for the last few years has been too pessimistic to stomach. So the inevitable question I get asked is, well, how do we even uphold a constitution that was capable of this? No one wants to, especially when the house is on fire, to take the house apart and build it back together again. Because you're afraid if you take it apart, it's never going to come back together again. And I think that's the deep irony of growing up in America as a Native person. You have more belief in America than Americans do. Because you've known that's flawed all along, and you've still fought for it and still wanted to be part of it.
0: I think something that I'm grappling with, I feel like we're left out of the, like, America rah-rah version of the history. But I feel like we're also left out of the, like, the founding fathers were flawed. They made, you know, like, women weren't, you know, like, all these people weren't included. I feel like we're left out of that version, too.
5: Yes. Well, it's because if you bring in Native people and American colonialism into the constitutional and national story that we hold, it pulls a thread that unravels the entire myth at once. There's just something that's keeping us from seeing our own past and our own present. And it is devolving quickly. And one would think in the face of that devolution, there would be realization. That's what happens when I'm about to step off of a cliff. You notice more the cliff. You notice the wind. You notice the sound. Everything gets more acute. And it feels like rather than getting more acute, it's getting more confused. It's getting more entrenched into those simple stories, into the simple myths, into that this has never happened here. You have to face the problem and confront it to be able to solve it and to see it not as a failing that we have to walk away from, but a failing that we have to repair, that we have to understand in great depth.
1: Right now, in the face of authoritarianism, it's tempting to want to go back to a time before authoritarianism took hold in the United States. What I've learned is that time doesn't exist. Empire and authoritarianism have always been part of our government. What we can do is go back to the time when American authoritarianism was first planted to understand how it took root. That way, we can rip it out. We hope you enjoyed the show. First America is also a podcast. Look for it wherever you listen to podcasts. First America was born out of a collaboration between me, Rebecca Nagel, and Indigenous scholars Maggie Blackhawk, Fond du Lac Ojibwe, Ned Blackhawk, Western Shoshone, Phil Deloria, Dakota Descent, and Nick Estes, citizen of the Lower Brule Sioux Tribe. I also reported, wrote, hosted, and executive produced it. The show is produced by Amy Westervelt, Brendan Baker, Audrey Quinn, Jules Bradley, Kim Neverdeep Petersaw, at Critical Frequency, and distributed by Pushkin Industries. Our editorial consultant is Connie Walker, citizen of the Okanese First Nation. 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Music by Raven Chacon, who is Dene, and Laura Ortman, citizen of the White Mountain Apache Tribe. 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
3: From Futuro Media and PRX, it's Latino USA. I'm Maria Hinojosa. Today, a little soccer, a little football, a lot of celebrating. We hear from the voice of soccer for so many in the U.S. and beyond.
4: I always say that sometimes I end up my broadcasts feeling as tired as the players that run 15 miles on a match.
3: And later, the final installment of our mini-series that looks at the growing elder population in prison and how compassionate release can help.
5: Prisons were not meant to be nursing homes, but that's what it has become. You walk in and you see people in wheelchairs. You see people who do not even understand why they are there.
3: All this coming up on Latino USA. Stay with us. No te vayas.
6: Live from NPR News in Washington, I'm Dan Ronan. The preliminary hearing begins Monday for the man accused of fatally shooting conservative activist Charlie Kirk. The five-day proceeding in Utah is expected to provide the first detailed look at the case against the suspect. NPR's Windsor Johnston reports.
7: Prosecutors are expected to present their case as they seek to have 23-year-old Tyler Robinson stand trial on aggravated murder charges. Kirk's widow and parents are expected to attend the proceedings, which will be live-streamed from the courtroom. Investigators say Robinson turned himself in after the shooting. Court documents say he sent a text message confessing and left a note saying he had an opportunity to kill one of the nation's leading conservative voices. Robinson has not entered a plea. Before his death, Kirk and the organization he co-founded, Turning Point USA, helped mobilize young conservative voters as President Trump won a second term in office. Windsor Johnston, NPR News.
6: France is in the midst of its third heat wave since the spring, and the summer is barely underway. NPR's Eleanor Beardsley reports from Paris.
8: Fires raging in the Pyrénées-Orientales region have forced thousands of evacuations. The blazes have also pushed organizers to divert the third stage of the Tour de France Monday. In Paris, temperatures are expected to reach the mid-90s this week, where the large majority of buildings and homes do not have air conditioning. France had its hottest June on record this year and recorded some 2,000 excess deaths caused by the extreme heat. That's an increase of 30%. Deaths rose by 62% in the Paris region. Scientists say Europe is heating faster than any other continent, partly due to melting glaciers and the changing atmospheric and ocean currents surrounding the continent. Eleanor Beardsley, NPR News, Paris.
6: Investors are headed for their first full week of trading in July, with the Dow Jones at a record high. But as NPR's Raphael Nam reports, there's uncertainty about inflation and interest rates.
9: Wall Street is headed for a quieter week, with no major economic data coming out. The primary event will likely be the release of minutes from the latest Federal Reserve meeting, the first to take place under new chair Kevin Warsh. Back in June, the Fed kept interest rates on hold, but left open the prospect of raising them should inflation remain elevated. Investors will now scrutinize the minutes to get more insight about what policymakers are thinking, especially with a new inflation report due out later this month. Rafael Nam, NPR News.
6: The second day of funeral services in Iran were held for Iran's late supreme leader and four family members who died on February the 28th at the start of the U.S.-Israeli war. Many in the crowd shouted, "Death to America," to avenge the death of the 86-year-old leader. This is NPR. President Trump called FIFA's president asking the soccer agency to review the red card that had been given to American soccer player Fallarin Balogun. This according to an official with knowledge of the call who was granted anonymity to discuss a private conversation. FIFA has now lifted the automatic one-game suspension. This will allow Balogun to play against Belgium tomorrow night after he was suspended for stepping on the foot of a player from Bosnia-Herzegovina last week. Minions and Monsters in Toy Story 5 each sold more than $30 million worth of tickets over the weekend. But as NPR's Bob Mondello reports, NPR is buzzing about the historical biopic that came in third.
10: As the film Young Washington begins, America's first president's dreams are modest.
11: Why can I not become a British officer?
12: Because you are not British, George.
10: Young Washington, which had ticket sales of just over $20 million, is from Angel Studios, the faith-based media company that opened Sound of Freedom on the 4th of July 3 years ago. That one also had a three-day total around $20 million, then played so well in Rocky Mountain states, the Midwest, West and South, that it ended up making over $250 million globally. The Angel Studio playbook hasn't changed. Young Washington also has its best numbers in America's heartland. Its top theater is Utah's Megaplex 18 Thanksgiving Point, midway between Salt Lake City and Provo. The studio has already announced a George Washington sequel called 1776. Bob Mondello, NPR News.
6: Michigan State Senator Mallory McMurrow is ending her race in the Democratic nominee to be in the U.S. Senate. She withdrew today. This is NPR.
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3: Welcome to Latino USA. I'm Maria Hinojosa. We're going to start our show with a little soccer, a little football. And for that, I'm going to give the mic over to Latino USA's managing editor, Fernanda Echavarri.
14: Andres Cantor has been a sports announcer for almost 40 years. He's received 8 Emmy Awards for his broadcasting and a place in the National Soccer Hall of Fame. You know his voice. He has watched and announced countless games, but there's one moment at the end of the last World Cup in Qatar that is seared into his memory.
15: The final was a roller coaster of emotions in itself. It took us from Argentina's domination against the defending world champion to France tying the match.
16: Revivió Francia.
14: Argentina goes up 3-2, then France ties again. It's 3-3, taking the game all the way to penalty kicks.
15: By the peak, when the PK started, I was ready to, like, pass out. What happened in Qatar with Argentina and Messi winning the World Cup is one of my favorite moments.
14: If you weren't watching this in real time, maybe you've seen the clip on social media. Andres Cantor wearing a perfectly pressed baby blue button-up shirt, clinging to his headset microphone, screaming with joy. His tears barely visible behind his round-framed glasses as he hugs his fellow announcer. I think this video is such a beautiful thing to watch.
16: Lo hizo el Tata, lo hizo Luque, lo hicieron ustedes, jugadores. Que se ganaron el cielo. Argentina campeón del mundo. Messi campeón del mundo.
15: That moment was my true self.
14: Are you a crier? Are you an emotional guy?
15: Yeah, I could say I'm emotional. I'm not hard as a rock when it comes to shedding tears. So if I have to shed one, I will.
14: What do you think about soccer makes men who may otherwise still be very, like, raw, kiss each other and hug each other and celebrate and, like, cry?
15: I call it the magic of soccer.
3: For this story, we bring you Andrés Cantor. He is the voice of soccer for so many in the U.S. and beyond. He spoke to our own Fernanda Echavarri for a podcast she's hosting called American Football. It's one of our new shows here at Futuro Studios that looks at soccer culture in the U.S. and its deep underdog roots. Here's Fernanda Echavarri again.
14: We spoke a few weeks before the World Cup started, and right away, when he introduced himself, his chill vibe put me at ease. I think most of our audience knows who you are, but if you don't mind introducing yourself, who you are and what you're known for.
15: Sure. I'm known for being a good guy, a good dad.
14: Oh, I love that.
15: And yelling goal.
14: During his now almost 40-year career sportscasting, he has cemented himself as the voice of soccer. First calling games for Univision as far back as 1987, and then moving over to Telemundo in 2000. I mean, his goal call has literally sold as a ringtone on Telemundo's website. His charismatic and energetic game narrations have helped popularize the sport in the United States, even for those who don't speak Spanish. Especially in 1994, when he was an announcer during the first World Cup hosted in the U.S. David Letterman even brought him on The Late Show at the time.
17: Here now to call a goal from a World Cup game played yesterday, please welcome Univision's Andrés Cantor. Andrés!
14: 2 decades later, in 2014, he guest starred in one of the most American shows of all time.
18: Andrés Cantor, you know that is incorrect usage.
19: I have no control. This job has taken its toll.
15: I always say that sometimes I end up my broadcasts feeling as tired as the players have run 15 miles on a match.
14: Listening to Cantor during a game is like watching a virtuoso jazz artist freestyle nonstop for 90 minutes or more. And much like a musician, Cantor needs to protect his instrument. When you are calling these games back to back to back, how do you sort of reset or recharge your voice?
15: I'm supposed to do all the things singers do, which is rest the mind, rest the soul, rest my body, which, you know, try to get us many hours of sleep. The recommendation is before and after, silence.
14: So, okay, no talking before or after sportscasting, which actually can be kind of hard, especially after the game.
15: Because obviously somebody will call for an interview. Mm. We have a post-production meeting, and then you go out and keep on talking, and then you go out to dinner and the server goes, oh, I listened to your call, but you said it was a penalty, it was a penalty. And so I can't be rude and say, I can't speak.
14: While he makes all of this look so effortless, it takes a ton of preparation and pure talent. Especially because
15: I hate scripted material. Mm. I ad lib, you know, some producers fight me because I do not like using teleprompter.
14: What do you do? What does it look like?
15: So you want me to reveal trade secrets? Shh.
14: Please? I just have so many questions about your process.
15: It is easier around the World Cups than it is on a regular weekend where, you know, let's say I'm calling the Premier League for Telemundo, right? Mm-hmm. Before I would tell you, I would go watch tape. Now, with all the resources that we have at our disposal, it's much, much easier. Now I tell you, I'll go on YouTube and find the game of Burnley, the last weekend's game, and I study how they play. I study the characteristics of the players, if Smith has long hair, if Johnson uses like a wristband that I can identify him by not even looking at his shirt number. Mm. So there are little tricks that I use to try to identify the players. Come the World Cup, it's pretty much the same process.
14: He's a bit old school about how he likes his research.
15: I still like to write my notes and have them on paper, even though I could have them electronically on a tablet. I take my Sharpies. I use different colors for the team lineup that I have in front of me. I use a yellow highlighter to mark whenever the player is given a yellow card. I take my old-fashioned chronometer.
20: Really?
15: I know. It's kind of my lucky charm. I still have my old chrono with me.
20: He drinks a ton of water, but food? That's a whole other story.
15: I usually don't eat. My cutoff is probably like 4 or 5 hours before a match. I will not have even a bite. I'll wait until everything is done to eat.
20: And no matter how many decades he's been calling games,
15: there's always that sense of a potential embarrassment on national television. It doesn't really matter whether you're a rookie or a 40-year pro. Anything can happen on live TV.
20: So now we know how a real pro does this. But how exactly did he get into this in the first place?
15: As a matter of fact, I did not want to become an announcer.
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3: It's Latino USA. I'm Maria Hinojosa. Before the break, we brought you soccer announcer Andres Cantor. You may not know him by name, but you know his powerful and passionate goal calls. So let's bring back Fernanda Echavarri to wrap up his story.
20: Growing up in Argentina in the 1960s, Andres Cantor couldn't escape soccer.
15: The first gift that every kid got was a soccer ball, so that is probably my first memory. Kicking a ball when I was probably 4 years old, 5 years old.
20: And when he wasn't playing soccer, he was listening to matches on the radio. To one guy in particular, his version of Andres Cantor.
15: There was one gentleman, the best broadcaster at the time, that had 90% share of the audience. Everyone listened to him, called Jose Maria Munoz. So I guess I got his rhythms in my ears, you know, for life, because we all listened to him and his broadcast and his way of calling games.
20: What did he sound like?
15: He was always very, very energetic during his play-by-play and his broadcast.
20: And while Cantor would listen to Munoz on the radio, he would sit down and write.
15: I sat in front of my dad's typewriter and wrote the game's report just for my own sake.
20: For fun.
15: For fun, yeah. I have, I guess, a cute observation of what I've seen, and I started reading the game pretty much better than any kid my age. But I never thought for a minute I would end up doing TV and radio, which is
20: unbelievable.
15: Crazy to think, yeah. As a matter of fact, I did not want to become an announcer. I like writing.
20: His parents, who were both doctors, eventually moved the family to Los Angeles. And just like when he was a child back in Argentina, writing was a constant. He was the editor of sports pages for his high school newspaper. He got a journalism degree from USC without taking a single broadcast class. Mind blown. And one day, he went from writing to using his voice.
15: Since I was covering as a writer many sporting events in Los Angeles, many of the biggest fights of boxing's history in Las Vegas, etc., I coincided with a lot of American media. And one day in February of 1987, I get asked if I could come into Univision Studios for an audition because they were looking for either a soccer commentator or a soccer play-by-play announcer. I had a lucky break. And probably within a week, I get a call from Jorge Berry, whom I pretty much owe my career to, and said, "You're hired."
20: I couldn't not ask Andrés Cantor about his favorite soccer moments. First one was in the 70s.
15: I was a kid in Argentina and watched Argentina win its first World Cup in 1978.
0: Argentina es el nuevo campeón del mundo. Nos tiran abrazos y besos todos los brasileños.
20: His second favorite would later be called the goal of the century.
15: I was already working for a Gráfico magazine of Argentina in 1986 and saw my biggest idol, Diego Maradona, lift the trophy and score the most beautiful goal in the history of the World Cup against England.
20: They're both Argentina moments, obvio. But taking Argentina out of the equation?
15: I remember one of my calls, Landon Donovan's goal for the U.S. against Algiers in South Africa 2010. 5 years later, I was very lucky enough to see Carly Lloyd score a hat-trick in the FIFA Women's World Cup final in Vancouver. And the third goal was from midfield. And I always say that that was probably one, regardless of gender, one of the greatest World Cup final goals of all times.
2: Golazo de Carly Lloyd! El hat-trick, el 4-0, el gol del título en 15 minutos!
20: During our hour-long conversation, I think I made it pretty clear that I love to talk about logistics and process. So I was curious about what his day-to-day will look like for this World Cup. Because for the first time ever in the almost 100 years of World Cups, this time there are three host countries. Three big countries.
15: Qatar was beautiful because I slept in the same hotel room, same bed, for 40 days. Now I get to go to 8 different cities in all 3 countries that are hosting the World Cup. So I get call a game, hop on a plane, repeat. I'll go from LA to Houston, to Vancouver, to Dallas, to Kansas, to Miami, to Guadalajara.
20: Are you a really good packer?
15: Yeah, I'm used to it. I usually take whatever is necessary, and I've learned that if I forget something, there's always somewhere where I can buy whatever I forgot if I need to.
20: If you've been keeping up with this podcast series, you know that this World Cup is widely regarded in the U.S. as a consequential one for many, many reasons. Here's what soccer star Tap Ramos told me in an earlier episode.
4: In 1994, I feel like it was sort of the birth of soccer here. 2026 has to be the World Cup that makes soccer permanent.
20: And Cantor agrees.
15: 100%.
20: On top of the pressure of this World Cup to finally take soccer out of its underdog status in the U.S., It's also happening during a particularly volatile period in geopolitics. Whereas the typical attitude of host countries has been one of open embrace, the Trump administration's stance has been overly hostile. Even with this backdrop, Andres Cantor is optimistic about the future of soccer in the U.S.
15: Politics aside, it's a different country altogether. It's definitely not the same as it was in 1994. The biggest difference, I would say, is fandom. If you would poll 100 people in 1994 about, do you know what the World Cup is? Probably 70 would say, I have no idea. Mm-hmm. And if you do the same now, it's probably the opposite. 30 wouldn't know and 70 would know. Way back in 1994, nobody could watch more than one game per weekend on television, the ones that we were calling on Univision. So the fandom is that much greater. I'll quote Billy Joel in Piano Man. Hopefully we will all forget life for a while during the 39 days of competition, and then hoping that the world's problems get fixed.
20: Well, my last question is a bit of a personal one. Soccer, to me, I don't know the stats. I can't tell you, you know, who plays what during the weekend. But when the World Cup happens, I go nuts and I go hard and I get really into it. And my dad was always the connection to soccer for me since I was little. And this is the first World Cup that I'm going to experience it without him. This is the first one since his passing. So there's a lot of connection to soccer that is beyond the sport, that is about family, that it's about connection. So I'm just curious, who's a person that sort of does that for you?
15: You asked me before if I'm emotional, and I got emotional hearing your story, and I know that you will, when you'll hear Mexicanos a grito de guerra, a lot of things will go through your mind, and they're all going to be beautiful memories. I have no doubt. Wear that Mexican jersey proud. Think about your dad and think about who you are and what your dad allowed you to become, if I may say. Mm-hmm. I have, you know, my two beautiful kids, my wife. And, you know, when Argentina won the World Cup in 2022, obviously, I got a big hug from my son, actually. He was pitch side, and I don't know how he found me at the presentation studio, and we hugged and cried.
20: Oh, that's amazing.
15: With a video that also went very, very viral. Lo viste, boludo, lo viste. Había duda. I'm going to close by saying that I am the luckiest person in the world because I work doing what I love the most. Mm. I've been given the best seat in the house for the last 40 years. They pay me for it. And I've been very lucky to be surrounded by great professionals and a great family that has allowed me to do what I do. So every time, and believe me, this is true, every time I walk onto a broadcast booth at the stadium, being the first game or the final, I'll just go, I'll pinch myself, even though it's something that it's part of my regular job, but I will still pinch myself and say how lucky I am, and I am.
20: Thank you so much for sharing that with us.
15: De nada, con muchísimo gusto.
3: That was an excerpt from a new podcast from Futuro Studios called American Football. If you want to feel, laugh, and learn cool factoids about football that you can use when talking about the World Cup right now, the way I am, then definitely give it a listen, give it a follow. You're going to be happy you did. American Football. We are going to switch gears pretty intensely and go from soccer and one of the world's biggest sporting events to something that is a lot less known about. It is a policy that exists that helps free sick and elderly people in prison. Last week on our show, we introduced the first part of our series. It's called Released to Die. It follows Frank Ross. He's a 93-year-old man who was recently released from a Pennsylvania prison. He was put into a healthcare facility to live out his final days. Frank Ross was imprisoned for more than 4 decades for the crime of homicide. In prison, he dedicated himself to writing fiction and teaching younger men to read and write, including Suave Gonzalez, the subject of our Pulitzer Prize-winning podcast about juvenile lifers. Frank was diagnosed with cancer and dementia and granted compassionate release earlier this year. This is the final part of our series profiling his release and how Pennsylvania's compassionate release law is changing. When you visit Frank Ross, you never really know how it's going to go till you walk through the door of his room at the healthcare facility where he's living now. With dementia, some days are good, and others, well, they can be really bad.
5: So we're getting ready to leave, Frank, and the last couple hours were rough.
3: That's producer Julieta Martinelli, who's been visiting the 93-year-old man to document his efforts to die with dignity outside of prison. Frank was medically transferred out of prison in January under Pennsylvania statute, most commonly known as compassionate release.
5: He, I guess, hasn't been taking his medication and was adamant that Suave not leave him.
3: After a day together, Frank begs Suave, his friend and mentee, to please take him home with him. He doesn't want to be at the facility anymore. Suave is patient and kind with Frank. He explains yet again that unfortunately they don't have permission to leave, at least not yet. But Suave loves Frank like a father. And when they leave, it's clear that seeing Frank's struggle is weighing on him.
5: And I don't know, we were just talking about the emotional toll. How do you feel?
7: This is what comes with taking care of somebody you care for. You got to deal with it. That's part of bringing him home. He don't understand, like, I can't take him with me, even if I wanted to, I can't. You know, his dementia is at an early stage for 93, where if you talk about present stuff, you lose him. But if you talk about his life, he's there. He could remember his mother, his childhood. So he remembers some things. He knows what he wants. And he knows he don't want to be here. Because to a certain extent, he knows, like, why am I here? Why is they pushing me around?
3: This is the reality of compassionate release in a system that mandates waiting until the very end to be free. And as challenging as it's been, it's about to get even more complicated. For this story, Released to Die, Part 3, a series that looks at compassionate release for sick and elderly people imprisoned in Pennsylvania. Compassionate release aims to deal with one of the fastest growing trends in incarceration in the United States. It's something experts call the graying of American prisons. We're going to take a deep dive into the current compassionate release laws, what it's like to get sick in prison, and what it really means to have a chance to die free. As the months pass, Frank continues to fight to make progress. He's attending physical therapy, doing his little workouts, learning how to get in and out of his wheelchair and into his bed on his own. Then in early April, another phone call changes things again. This time, the news on the other end of the line is very different from the call that alerted us to Frank's impending freedom. In fact, this call is quite the opposite. Senior producer Julieta Martinelli picks up the story from here.
8: Hello.
5: Hey, I'm recording. What's going on?
8: Oh, man. You know, Frank Ross, he lost all that weight, so they had to come and put a different ankle monitor.
20: When I met Frank, he was a large man. When I saw him again on one of those trips, it was shocking to see how much smaller he seemed. Suave said he has lost more than 60 pounds since his release. Most of it happened relatively recently. Not long after that visit, Frank's ankle monitor slipped off his ankle.
9: Yeah, I remember that there was an issue with that a couple of days ago.
20: People like Frank, who are released under compassionate release, must wear a GPS ankle monitor at all times. It's part of the requirements. Basically, a way for the Department of Corrections to keep tabs on where a person is at all times. Even though, as a senior citizen released to a healthcare facility due to illness, Frank can hardly walk.
8: So the DOC came in to try to put a new ankle monitor, and he refused.
20: It should have been a simple thing, but on that day, Suave says he wasn't there to help. Suave says he was told that Frank refused to let the lieutenant from the DOC put the monitor back on. He didn't seem to understand what was going on. He was confused and scared. It was one of those bad days. So someone called Suave, hoping that hearing from him would help Frank. But instead,
8: he cursed me out. He said, "You're not Suave. Bring me the real Suave. You're an imposter. I don't know you."
20: Suave said the officer from the DOC understood that Frank was under distress.
8: I told the lieutenant, he's 93 years old. His dementia is progressing. He's like, "Yeah, but I have to write a report." That's what the lieutenant said.
9: He's 93 and he can't walk.
20: Not long after, the DOC filed a motion with the court, letting the judge know that Frank was refusing the ankle monitor and therefore violating the agreement for release.
8: Now it goes back to the judge. So I don't know what's going on. So I don't even know what's going to happen. I will find out Monday. The DOC has to go in front of the judge. And the lieutenant was real nice. He said, I'm not one of them people that's going to force.

0: days later. I make it to court just in time for his case to be called. There's no recording allowed in the courtroom, so I squeeze in the last row of a crowded bench to witness the proceedings. One by one, the Department of Corrections, Frank's lawyers, and the judge go around and around arguing the issue. The DOC argues that the law is simple. He either agrees to put on a monitor or he needs to go back to prison. Frank's lawyers ask for accommodations because of his health issues. They say that even if they can put the monitor back on, Frank's health issues cause water retention and swelling. If his ankles swell again, the monitor could injure him. If it's too loose, it will fall off again. They ask the DOC to consider using a different monitor, one that they can put on his wrist or even on his wheelchair. They remind the court that Frank can't walk, that patients on the memory care floor where he resides don't have access to an elevator, that they're under 24/7 care. They say he's basically under lockdown already. Suave is called to the stand. He testifies that he's Frank's caretaker, about the cognitive decline that he's witnessed, and why Frank suddenly no longer understands why he needs to wear a monitor. Suave promises that he will get Frank to agree to put the monitor back on if they can just have more time. Nearly an hour passes like this, back and forth. The Department of Corrections will not budge on the monitor, and they refuse to consider putting it anywhere else on his body, like around his wrist, where it might be less painful or confusing for Frank. Then the judge makes his ruling. Outside the courthouse, I catch up to Frank's lawyers for the verdict.
1: The judge is giving everybody a little bit more time to try again to put the monitor on him when he has some trusted individuals around him.
0: That is attorney Rupali Rashidwar. She's there with Lala Serrano from the Abolitionist Law Center in PA, and they have represented Frank through the entire compassionate release application, and they've done the same for many others. They tell me the hearing shows how these compassionate release cases, as difficult as they are to win, are never really quite finished.
1: It's just unimaginably cruel. As a result of the sickness, he's going to keep declining. He's going to have cognitive decline. And because of that, can't understand some of the conditions and comply with them. Everybody knows he's not going anywhere. He's not a flight risk. He's not a danger. And even so, the department's still moving to try to send him back to prison.
0: The judge has given them 6 days to get Frank to put the monitor back on. Next Monday, the DOC will return to see Frank. If he refuses, well, that could be it. For today, though, it's a win. Frank remains free. But Rupali says Frank's case is representative of a broader issue, the cruelty that permeates the way the compassionate release statute is handled in the state. Here is Lala Serrano.
2: Just the eligibility criteria are exceptionally cruel. Like the death date that you have to have a terminal diagnosis, essentially a doctor telling you you have less than 1 year to live. And then the statutory restriction we're dealing with today is this under electronic monitoring. So not only do you have to be so exceptionally ill, and then after that, you're subject to scrutiny and instability when you're trying to live out your final days in peace.
0: The reality of the situation is that if Frank is too sick to understand that he needs to wear an ankle monitor, he will be sent back to prison, despite that same illness being the actual reason for his release in the first place. It really doesn't make much sense. It's one of the issues with how the compassionate release statute is written. It leaves no wiggle room for the reality of dealing with a person who is ill.
3: When we come back, we continue following Frank's fight to remain free. And we take a look at a potential new law aimed at overhauling the entire compassionate release system in Pennsylvania. Stay with us.

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3: It's Latino USA. I'm Maria Hinojosa. Before the break, we followed Frank's lawyers into court as they fought the Department of Corrections demand that he go back to prison because he was unwilling to put on an ankle monitor. Now, senior producer Julieta Martinelli continues with the story.
4: I think so. That's what I was going to ask.
5: After court, Suave and I rush over to see Frank. Suave is eager to explain to Frank that the men will be back and he will need to let them put the monitor back on.
6: Hello, how are you?
5: I walk in and hug Frank. Suave hangs back. But I can tell that Frank knows exactly who I am today. It's a good day. His eyes light up. As I greet him, Suave walks up behind his wheelchair and hugs him tight.
6: That's a bear hug. That's the best you can do.
5: Frank smiles wide. He knows that Suave is there to see him.
4: Hi, Frank.
6: Oh, my God.
4: How you doing? You know who's hugging you?
6: I know.
4: This crazy guy behind you. How you doing today?
6: They've been dogging me. I got better just to come here.
5: Suave doesn't waste any time. Frank is sitting in his wheelchair in front of the TV. The box that he brought from prison, filled with his writing, is open next to his bed. Suave pulls up a chair and sits down in front of him.
6: I came to talk to you. We just came from court. Mm-hmm. We just came from the judge.
7: Mm-hmm. Okay.
6: All right?
7: Yeah.
6: So I got to talk to you.
7: Come on.
6: The DOC is trying to take you back to prison.
7: Okay, that's good.
6: No, it's not good.
7: Why?
6: Because if you go back, you're never coming out again. It's not good.
5: The conversation goes in circles for nearly an hour. Frank doesn't understand why he risks going back to prison. Suave is patient. He explains the same thing in different ways many times.
6: We managed to convince the judge that there was no necessity to take you back to prison. I'm being honest with you. I don't want you to go back to prison, right?
5: Frank is confused. I can see the fear in Suave's eyes. How much is riding on him convincing Frank that he needs to get the monitor back on to try and keep him focused on the real issue without scaring or frustrating him? Situations like this are exactly why lawyers, activists, and some legislators in Pennsylvania have been pushing for a complete revamp of the compassionate release law. Over the last year, they've made considerable progress through a state bill called HB 150.
8: HB 150, which was introduced by State Representative Rick Krajewski and former State Representative Torrin Ecker, seeks to expand access to medical release for chronically and terminally ill incarcerated people.
5: That's Celeste Trustee. She's a longtime reform advocate speaking at a press conference announcing that the bill had passed the House with bipartisan support last December. She worked alongside a number of organizations, including Frank's own lawyers, politicians, and local advocates to help drum up support for the bill.
9: HB 150 is an extremely necessary piece of legislation that we have been trying to move for so long.
5: The current bill doesn't include advanced age as reason enough to consider compassionate release, but it does open up the requirements related to illness. It would expand to consider people who are seriously ill but not yet considered terminal, people that could be better cared for on the outside, sooner, without having to wait to have a so-called death date. Here's Celeste Trustee again.
9: Prisons were not meant to be nursing homes, but that's what it has become, right? Our prisons have ended up becoming something where you walk in and you see people in wheelchairs who have complete mobility issues. You see people in walkers. You see people who are unable to care for themselves. You see people who do not even understand why they are there.
5: Celeste says the state representatives were able to gather bipartisan support because the bill makes sense. It could save the prison system as much as $19 million in healthcare costs every year. All of this is funded by taxpayers. Now that the bill has passed the Pennsylvania House of Representatives, it needs to be taken up by the Senate to become law. Her hope is that HB 150 will pass as currently written, allowing incarcerated people to petition for medical release when they have any medical condition deemed, quote, chronic and debilitating. Basically, people that can't take care of themselves shouldn't be in prison. These amendments would have potentially allowed Frank to be released much sooner. If the bill passes the Senate, they estimate that as many as 700 incarcerated people could immediately become eligible for compassionate release. But Celeste says 6 months after the bill passed the House, the Pennsylvania Senate still has made no move to take this up for a vote.
9: We are absolutely at a point where if we don't do something soon, we cannot afford to continue it. When you remove a person from society during incarceration, that is supposed to be the punishment, removal from society. The punishment is not lack of medical care.
5: Celeste says she's trying to remain hopeful. The Senate has until November to make a move. If they don't, the whole process would need to start over again.
9: It is always frustrating when you make such headway like we did with HB 150 and then things stall. The reality of legislative and policy work, though, is that that does happen sometimes, right? But we will not let up.
5: While there is hope that the policy will make things more humane for other elders in Pennsylvania in the coming years, the reality is that Frank's fate continues to rest on the current law as written. Back in his room, after a few hours of talking, Suave makes some headway.
6: Listen to what I'm saying.
7: Okay.
6: I love you.
7: I know it.
6: To death.
7: I know it.
6: Do us apart.
7: I know it.
6: I respect you.
7: I know it.
6: I will always will.
7: I know all that.
6: Right. Do you care about me?
7: I love you. You're a bum.
6: Say it again.
7: I love you. I always will love you. You're my son.
6: Okay.
7: Your family.
6: That's right.
5: In the end, Frank agrees to do his best to remember that he needs to put the monitor back on next Monday. They make plans for Suave to spend the night with him the Sunday prior. He promises he won't let him forget why they're here. Later in the afternoon, Suave makes a list of the items that Frank would like from the grocery store across the street. It's a good distraction, talking about his favorite snacks. Before we head out to buy the items, we guide Frank's wheelchair to the community room, where other patients are eating lunch and listening to a volunteer play music. But before we go into the room, Frank signals us to come closer. He wants to tell us something.
7: Here's the deal. I'm 93 years old. I ran into an old broad.
5: Frank says a few days ago in that same community room, he noticed a woman, another patient.
10: You got my attention there.
5: She caught his eye immediately.
7: That's right. I'm telling you, something I would never imagine. I run into a woman. I'm sitting, eating, dying. I see this woman come in. She's 92.
3: Yeah.
7: I'm 91. And suddenly I say, whoa.
10: You had the tingles?
7: No, the essence, you know? So I told one of the two of them, I said, tell her that I would like to see her, talk to her. And she said, okay. So I started talking to her. And this thing started growing, growing. And I told my kids about it.
5: They sat together and shared some words. He says, she's a younger woman. She's 91. He's pretty smitten. He says he's even told his kids.
10: You want me to bring you some flowers so you can give it to her? No, but I think it would. One rose, Frank.
4: That's
10: I'll bring
4: romantic.
10: You a rose. I'll bring you one rose as a friend.
5: Suavin messes with Frank. He tells him that women like flowers. He's been out of the game too long. Suave is beaming. It's the first time that we see Frank smiling like this on this visit. He seems happy.

0: We return from the grocery store with packets of tuna and other goodies, Frank's request. Frank still craves some of the same meals that he would have in prison. It's kind of become comfort food. Suave also comes back with a single red rose, which he pulls out from under his coat. They whisper and giggle. They look like young boys. Frank says he's shy. He tells Suave he hasn't interacted with a woman in decades.
1: Do me a favor. No, do me a favor. For real. I know what I'm doing. You give it to her.
0: Frank tells Suave to go give her the rose for him. He passes it to him under the table as if it's contraband. He nods over to the woman, sitting a few tables over, eating lunch with her caretaker.
1: We love you.
0: Suave does exactly that. He walks over, hands the woman the flower, and points at Frank. He says a few words, and she accepts the flower. She smiles and looks down at her plate. Frank looks away. He's sheepish, embarrassed. I feel like I'm standing in a high school cafeteria and I'm watching two people with a new crush.
1: Oh, okay. All right, I see you.
2: Okay. I'll see you very soon.
1: I know.
0: This time, Frank doesn't beg Suave to stay with him. He shoos us off. It's like he's embarrassed of us in front of his friends. By now, we know that the good moments don't last. But maybe, neither do the bad ones. That's the cruelty and gift of dementia. And it seems that today, Frank has something to look forward to. The following Sunday, Suave fulfilled his promise. He slept over, and when the lieutenant from the DOC showed up, Frank remembered why he was there. He allowed them to put the monitor on, and for now, the request to return him to prison was closed. But Suave, Frank's family, and his lawyers still live with that fear that the monitor will once again create an opportunity for the DOC to demand his return to prison. For now, though, Frank seems to have found something to live for in the immediate. He's still talking to his lady friend. He says he finally feels inspired to write a romantic story, like The Notebook, he says, but one that doesn't end in loneliness.
3: That was the last installment of our mini-series, Released to Die. If you didn't catch last week's episode and want to hear more about Frank Ross and compassionate release, the first two episodes are out on our website,

0: that's it for today. You first heard an episode of our new Futuro Studios podcast. It's called American Football. That's football, F-U-T-B-O-L, hosted by Fernanda Echavarri, who is also the managing editor of Latino USA. The story you heard last was Released to Die, produced by Julieta Martinelli and edited by Marlon Bishop. Nancy Trujillo is our production manager. The engineers who worked on this episode are Stephanie Lebeau, Julia Caruso, J.J. Carubin, and Brandon Grugel. Benilei Ramirez and I are executive producers. I'm your host, Maria Hinojosa. 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Ciao.
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4: 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If you're a Shorts regular, this show will be unlike Selected Shorts in one significant way. 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So you'll hear the verbal stumbles, and glitches we all have in everyday conversation. Waterwell first assembled these narratives for an event that launched the New York Immigration Coalition's 2025 New York Proud campaign. What you're about to hear now was recorded live at Symphony Space. As with every other Selected Shorts, an incredible cast of actors read these surprising, poignant stories. You'll hear a series of stories about immigrants who have made New York City their home. The stories span 100 years, curated and edited by Liza Zapol with collaboration from Lee Sunday Evans. These beautiful, complex stories are a window into the way that New York City, like so many other places around the country, is a city of immigrants. I'm one of them.
5: We're going to take you straight from one story to another so you can be immersed in the voices without interruption. We'll credit the actors at the end of the program. These are the stories of Mary Toomey, Sarah M., Siad Ramadan and Andy Ang, Monica Carrillo, Sabelo Narasimhan, Golnahar Alam, the song Nu Arirang, Fred Amram, Muhammad Vidi, Tian Jani Ang, Ann Kofi, and Hassan Iqbal. To kick us off, music from Fogo Azul will take us right into the prologue, built from snippets of these stories read by Camilo Canaflavia, Michaela Diamond, and Laith Nakli.

0: I think about my old days, golden days.
1: It must be 1,000% change already. We had farms, we owned some land, and we leased it out. They paid in rice.
0: I had 5 ways to climb to the top of my house. I was also smart. I felt like the king of my school.
1: My parents were illiterate. They were born in a war.
2: I looked at where I was born. It's a small room, the size of like 10 feet by 10 feet. Me, my father, my mother were all living in there. Born in 1957 in Beit Hanina.
1: I was born in Jamshedpur in India.
0: We come from Canton, southern part of
1: China. September 2012, not going back.
0: 4 a.m. on the 15th of November, 1939.
1: I came here in 1975. I was 18.
2: On the street, people would grab me, insult me.
0: I tried to escape so many times.
2: Just in time.
1: He got me out.
2: Less than a day to leave.
1: Suddenly, all of a sudden, I was no longer sleeping in my own bed.
0: I was 7 years old.
2: I traveled by plane. I threw
0: up. He had to pay people to get out of the boat.
1: It took us 12 days to cross the sea.
0: It was not the wonderful sunny beach that I imagined.
1: They usually don't show emotions. I was struggling with my words.
2: I got a hope.
0: A little scared.
3: Shh. The window is open.
2: You're no more under the radar. Now they know.
1: I was walking through a very dense forest at night with no moonlight.
0: I am a guide. I guide them when they have to go, what they have to see.
1: Never forget it. First taxi ride from the airport to Flatbush. Brooklyn. A strange place. My God, this is New York?
4: For whatever reason, I wasn't nervous. I was never lonely after I came, which is really surprising because my aunt took an awful chance, really, in bringing me here. I had never met her. I'd never met my uncle. I don't know whether it was brave or not, but I was. Yeah, I suppose I was a little bit. I was that kind of a child who did not mind leaving home. I mean, we were on a small farm and 9 little children without a mother. I came in January 1950. I traveled by plane. I got on the plane. I had all new clothes. And I remember to this day exactly what I had because you didn't get new clothes much. So I had all new clothes on me and a coat and a hat. And I got on the plane by myself, and we stopped in Newfoundland, and I had pineapple juice because I thought it was lemonade. And I got deathly ill, and I went back on the plane and threw up, and they put me lying down in the back of the plane. And I got off of the plane with all my clothes on, exactly the same as I got on the plane. I still remember getting into a car. I don't think I had been in a car 3 times in Ireland. There were no cars in my country, not in the country. And I was from the real country. So I remember coming in and seeing all of these terrific, like, lights. What were these lights? I didn't even know, you know? And I remember sitting in the back of the car, looking at that, my first impression of Woodside. So when I got home to my aunt and uncle's apartment, she started taking off all my clothes because she wanted to give me a bath. I had never had a bath. I was like an onion. She peeled and peels all these clothes off me. I was 11. And after my aunt's bathing me and I got into bed, I was a bit of a, I suppose, a wild little thing. My aunt put me sitting up in bed and I stood up and I ran down and I toppled the whole bed. And my poor uncle, you know, they'd never had children, so I'm sure he nearly dropped dead. What are we getting into? And then, when I would go to bed at night, I would sing an Irish song.
5: My mother told my sister and I that we were going to Staten Island. Right away, I thought about a beach with sand, palm trees, dolphins, whales. I'm like, yes, I'm going to the most wonderful place on earth. I'm so excited. I was 7 years old. We crossed the border through the Arizona desert, and we took a day to cross the border, and it was very difficult. We traveled all the way to New York, and once we arrived, it was not the wonderful sunny beach that I imagined. It was a concrete city. And we arrived in November, so it was very cold. I had never experienced something so cold. Why was it so cold? We arrived to where my father lived in his apartment he shared with his 7 brothers. 3 women shared a 1-bedroom with my uncles, my 7 uncles. We slept on the floor right near the entryway for many months until my father and mother got a little bit on their feet. When I started school, there wasn't anyone that spoke Spanish. I recall having to go to the bathroom early in the morning and not go again until I got home because I didn't know how to say I need to go to the bathroom. And also, the food was strange, too. And my mother and my father were working day and night to be able to afford a place for us. My father used to work as a busboy for 10 years at Applebee's. At that time, and this part of Richmond, there really weren't any Mexican businesses, and so we wanted to create something where people can come get fresh fruits, fresh food. There are many migrants, men that come here, and they want a nice home-cooked meal. So we started as a deli. Then, growing and growing little by little, we decided that we wanted to open up a bigger space where families come and celebrate their baptisms, their birthday parties. So, this is a restaurant that I own with my father. We make authentic dishes using some spices that my grandma ships over. We've been here in Port Richmond for the last 16 years. This is now almost like Little Mexico.
6: Thank you, Roberta.
7: In this next piece, you'll hear two stories woven together, going back and forth between two voices. One thing that I remember from Kuwait, because I remember so little, is that my father worked in a bakery.
8: I left China when I was almost 10 years old. I still remember how some of the villages looked in my memory. It must be like 1,000% change already.
7: I was a little 4.5-year-old, and I thought the airport was the biggest thing I had ever seen. A couple months later, the World Trade Center opened. So all of a sudden, we had the tallest building in the world casting shadows on my borough.
8: Just before the revolution, my cousin in Hong Kong sent for me, and he got me out just in time. In Hong Kong, people in the streets are gambling, but they use kids to do it. 3-card Monte, it's like those games in Times Square. When you're an 11, 12-year-old kid, certain people are more streetwise than you, and they use you. It was a gangster setup, but you're a kid, and you do it to survive. We used to do the dirty work.
7: So we ended up in Washington Heights, and we were one of the, I think, few Arabs that actually lived in this entire community at the time. It was predominantly Cuban, Puerto Rican, and Dominican.
8: On the plane, we don't know what steak was. A lot of meat. They ask you, how do you like it done? I said, I don't know. They cook it rare. A lot of blood. We are Chinese. We don't cook like that. We cook well done. I didn't eat it. Finally, I came, clear immigration, and everything else. First taxi ride from the airport to Flatbush, Brooklyn, a strange place. My God, this is New York, you know?
7: Then going to school for the first day, I wouldn't stop crying, and crying, and crying, and crying. Until the teacher said, you know what? It's okay if he comes back tomorrow.
8: I immediately go to ninth grade for slow learners. I'm like a nut when I went to school. I don't know anything in English. I have a hard time, but I was very good at math.
7: My parents were illiterate. They were born in a war. They were born in a time of British mandate in Palestine before they immigrated to Kuwait. They were brilliant and wise. But they just weren't schooled, let's say. And so I already knew how to fill out my forms. I filled out their forms. I was kind of making my own decisions.
8: My father came over here in the 30s. I helped him in the laundry business. That was the worst business there was. It's a lot of work. There's no money. Very, very low price. We used to work 24 hours a day in two shifts to survive, make a living.
7: The sensation I got through education was like I was walking through a very dense forest at night with no moonlight. I didn't know what direction I was going in.
8: My father came to America as a seaman, working on a boat. Then he had to pay people to get out of the boat. In the 50s, he got his green card, and then the government said he could become a citizen. He says, "I'm a resident." That's it. Until the day he died, he never became an American citizen.
7: When I opened up the cafe, I needed a license. For licensing, you had to go to the community board. I was like, "Well, what's a community board?" A couple years later, I was on the community board. 3 years after that, I was the president. Even ran for office. All of those things I did because of my love for the Washington Heights community that gave my family, in October of 1971, the opportunity to land here. Opportunities that our parents could not have dreamed of.

0: In my family, my mother has always been a weaver. Our native cotton came in green, blue, and brown shades, but it was replaced by Pima cotton, the type grown on slave plantations where my entire family has always worked. So I always saw my mother weaving, constantly. She had a difficult relationship with my father, and weaving was her form of resilience. I was forced to leave Peru after denouncing a blackface performance on television. I was heavily harassed for my activism. On the street, people would grab me, insult me, spit on me, and that's why I came to the United States. When I arrived here, one of the things I did was crochet. I would spend 6, 7, even 8 hours a day crocheting, and that helped my brain reconnect because I had actually suffered some kind of brain damage. I couldn't read more than 5 lines, and in Peru, they almost had to induce a coma because my body had collapsed. And through crochet, I recovered my own existence. I spent about a year just crocheting, crocheting. My first full-time job after completing my master's and undergoing that process of internal healing was at the Queen's Museum. There, I heard many difficult stories from migrants, but I also saw that many of the women had incredible talent in embroidery. I remember that during Día de los Muertos celebration, I saw the embroidered pieces they were making and thought, this is the way. The first project we undertook was in collaboration with the Department of Transportation. Most immigrant women were confined to their homes. Some didn't even know how to ride a bike, or they were limited in going out because they were caring for their children. The pieces we created were bike-related: seat covers, water bottle holders for running, hats, gloves. The idea was to help them step out of the domestic space, enter a public space, and within that new space, generate a new identity, an expanded one that could go beyond being a housewife or always thinking about your husbands. This isn't about just boosting self-esteem. It's about the fact that they have rights. And I think there's a reticence in feeling like a citizen, in claiming one's rights as a citizen, because the word here is so often reduced to paperwork. And that's not the whole story.
1: Thank you, Camila.
2: I was born in Jamshedpur in India, and I identify as a queer, trans, immigrant, South Asian Indian. I identify as an immigrant. I could say it twice. I think it's worth repeating. And yes, I was definitely an immigrant to New York. I'm not sure if I'm at the place where I can identify as a New Yorker. When I'm in other countries, if people ask me where I'm from, in certain times and places, I might say India. In Tahrir Square, during everything that was going on, I definitely was from India. But when people ask me where I live, I don't usually say the U.S., I usually say New York, because New York is like its own country. New York has such a character, bigger than life for the whole world. I had a really amazing childhood because we didn't really have TV. We had like one channel and it sucked. So I climbed trees, I rode my bike, I played in empty fields, we played soccer with little cans as the goalposts. I had 5 ways to climb to the top of my house. I was also smart. So like with that and also being the fastest kid in my class, the teacher's pet but somehow always in trouble, I felt like the king of my school. Then it all crashed because I came to a country where I was just really an oddball out. We moved across the world for my sister's health, but I saw it as an adventure. In 89, the Berlin Wall came down and I moved to the US. I was 14. High school for me was like major shock. I didn't come out until I was 20. And you know, I didn't think I was a lesbian in high school, because I was like, lesbians hate men, and that was the limitation of my knowledge about queer people. This was before gay straight alliances and stuff. I was terrified of American teens. I couldn't connect with them. I didn't know any of their reference points. My hair was like a decade out of style. I had a thick Indian accent, and people would be like, wow, you came here a year ago? Your English is so good. And I would explain colonialism to them instead of just... instead of just being like, oh, I took a 3-week course. It was so amazing to like come to New York and find this group of people who didn't mind being silly, who are always hungry and horny and liked making fools, but like were also doing serious work and interested in real things. I think that's what sucked me into New York. And you know, there's all the hard stuff, but I think that's what really made me stay. What's really strange is now, most people, whether they're Indians in India or Indians here or anyone else, there's no like recognition of me as an immigrant. Because my accent is mostly gone, I feel like it's so funny that such a pivotal part of who I am changed. Like, it has changed because it's not visible to most people. And I feel like the same thing is kind of happening with gender. I just had top surgery 3 years ago. In February, I went to Mexico by myself, and it was my first trip since top surgery. And I started being ID'd as a straight man. To be alone in another country where I had to come out as being trans, and I was like, this is so weird. I think there's something to be said about having these foundational parts of myself that are sometimes seen and sometimes unseen. I guess it's all about belonging and finding home. And that's why I sometimes say I'm a gender immigrant, because I feel like migration can happen in so many directions and doesn't have to be from point A to point B.

I have to go back 35 years. I grew up in a Muslim family, very conservative. I was very young, running around, had a happy life. But suddenly, a 13-year-old girl has a proposal from a 35-year-old police officer to get married, and the proposal was a normal thing. The police officer arrested my brother. I didn't know at that time. He told my father he gonna release my brother if I married him. The deal was with my father. I don't exactly right now too much remember those things. I tried to take my life a few times. I had taken a rat killer medicine. It's called Andine. I was, you know, a few days in the hospital, and I couldn't complain to anybody because he was very powerful there. And my father was, that time, my father wasn't able to protect me. My friend's husband was a freedom fighter, and they have a magazine, and I wrote there. I wrote from my heart, my feelings, my life. One man visited my home, and he was a poem writer. And he said, "Oh my God, you wrote a very good thing." So I got some encouragement in my mind. So finally, when I was 29, in 1993, a friend of mine's auntie came to America often. She said, "I don't see your life is here in Bangladesh. You should go to school. You can go to America." Her husband was owner of travel agency. He filled up the form for me to apply for visa. I got scared. I said, "I don't have anybody there." And Munir, who worked with him, he said, "Okay, you can go to my wife's auntie's home in Brooklyn." I got a visa with a passport. To the police officer, my husband, I say, "I go to Dhaka to see a doctor." That's how I left the country. Those Air Singapore hostesses were very helpful, even though I was so scared. Like, where am I going? Because America, I never dreamed before. Then when I see in the window trees and buildings, I said, "There are buildings and trees in my country too." So I went there and I started. I sublet a room from a family. They had a young girl, Ruma. She had a job. And I was asking, "Can I study here and also work?" She said, "No, it's very hard. It's going to be so tough for you to pay your rent." Then I started going to the Ditmas Boulevard library. I volunteer there. I study, I sit down, and I don't go home until late night. One thing they teach me to say, "I'm looking for a job." There is a woman's garments factory there in Astoria. I went inside because I had confidence that I can sew. 15 days I worked for only $35 because my speed wasn't that much because the machine is so huge. So I left the job. I know I cannot survive there. I have another job, $75 a month, 3 kids to take care of. I was good with the kids, and being with the kids, it's beautiful. But then the husband was a little bit fishy, and I told his wife, and she fired me. Then I got the job in Brooklyn taking care of Jamil, who is my best child. He was only 15 days old when I started taking care of him, and at the same time, I go to Hunter College. I go with baby to the school drop-in, and I found other babysitters there, Chinese, Indian, Bangladeshi. They don't say like they are suffering from first visit, but then slowly we talk. I found they have issue too, like their employer threatening. They're calling police, gonna arrest them.
We started connecting, and then we started the program called Domestic Worker Project in Sakhi. I interview with Channel 9. They came to that home to interview me. I was on a TV. I thought at that time, America has a law. I can talk freely. And I'm the one who... First time a South Asian spoke about a domestic violence case in a newspaper. I found hope in starting a nonprofit, and if I can do that, I can do anything. And if I can talk myself, I can let other women talk, and if we're together, we can make a change. We will, inshallah.

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1: Welcome back. This is Selected Shorts, and I'm your guest host, Aryan Muayyad. 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
5: The birds whistled songs, and Moody whistled back at them. I ran ahead, and when I reached my bench, I jumped up and sat as if I'd been waiting there for hours. "Oh, you're here, finally. Thank you for waiting for me," Moody said with a big smile. And then her face changed. Her mouth opened, and her eyes darted around nervously. "We have to go now." "Why? We just arrived. I want to play with the birds." I caught her looking past my head, so I turned around to see some letters printed on the bench. I'd never been to school because Jewish children weren't allowed to attend school. Nevertheless, I could read pretty well. N-U-R, F-U-R, J-U-D-E-N, I said slowly. "Nur for Juden." "Only for Jews." Oh, I was so excited. I jumped up and down on the bench. Moody looked to see if we were being observed. "I love the bench and the new sign." Moody wasn't happy at all. She was even paler than usual. Perhaps she would faint. When we arrived home, Moody went to her bedroom and closed the door. Suddenly, I was no longer sleeping in my own bed in Hanover. Grown-ups talked about being refugees.

I do remember some packing. However, having never taken a trip anywhere, packing had no significance for me. Early one morning, I was told to dress in my lederhosen and a white shirt. I watched Mutti and Tante Keita cry a lot. Mutti dropped a teacup. I remember a train and lots of walking. In a few days, we were at a dock in Belgium. It seemed that after every train ride, one had to learn a new language. In Antwerp, Mutti, Papa, and I crowded into a small cabin on the Penland. The Penland was not a luxury cruise ship. Everything seemed cramped. Papa and Mutti had an argument as we entered New York Harbor, the first of many disagreements in our new homeland. We passed the Statue of Liberty at 4 a.m. on the 15th of November, 1939. Papa insisted that he wake me to see the lady that welcomes all refugees. Mama said, no, no, the boy needs his sleep. Their quarrel woke me, and Papa took me on the deck, held me up to see the statue, the symbol of liberty. With tears in his eyes, he whispered some words in Hebrew that I recognized from the Passover Seder. Years later, when my maternal grandmother, my Omi, joins us for her first Seder in the States, she cries throughout the evening, mourning the many who will never again experience a holy day. Papa, a small, wiry man with a huge baritone voice, sings the prayers in Hebrew with all the energy he can muster. 5 feet, 1 inch tall. Shh, shh, says my mother. Shh, the window is open. The neighbors will hear. My father rises from his chair and stretches to his full height. I'll sing as loud as I like, he says in German. Let them hear. We're in America now.

I was born in 1957 in Beit Hanina, the old section. Now they have two. Two, an old Beit Hanina and the new Beit Hanina. But they're separated. Separated by a wall, unfortunately. When I went back, I looked at where I was born. It's a small room, 10 feet by 10 feet, something like that. Me, my father, my mother, we're all living in there, okay? My dad was ambitious, you know? He wanted to emigrate for a better life, okay? So he traveled to America, and he didn't have enough education, so he was a street vendor. He established himself and opened up a club. It was like a coffee shop for the Palestinian and Middle Eastern people on State Street, Brooklyn Heights. The immigrants were always single guys. They left their families. And a lot of them used to come straight to the club because they had no relatives to go to, and they knew that Subhi Widdi was the owner. Then he was the first Palestinian, maybe Arab, Muslim, to open up a full supermarket with a meat department and a produce department. It was at that time called Met Food on Fulton Street. Still exists. We call it the mother of the family. I came here in 1957. I was 18. The neighborhood was rough at the time. Now the neighborhood has changed. And we helped change it, as a matter of fact. What do you find in really poor neighborhoods? Liquor store, bond shop, candy store with junk food,

0: You don't find a good supermarket with good foods, fresh fruits and vegetables and all that. We always provided that. When he died in 2012, the people in the neighborhood, or at least a few of them, got together and they said, "This man was good to us all these years." They went around the neighborhood and got this petition done for him. We, as his children, didn't know that we could do something like go name a street after him. Then me and my brothers and my sisters, we were active and we went to every community board meeting, and sure enough, it was signed into law. I mean, on your way back, if you're going that way, you can look at it. The corner of 56th and 6th Avenue, Sunset Park, it says, "Subhi Widdi Way." It's where the catering hall is that opened, which was actually very, very beneficial to the community. They had nowhere to go for funerals, for condolences. They had no places for engagements, for weddings, for meetings. And he used to give the hall to the church for free. Some schools, they wanted to hold graduations. They got it for free. He didn't just do it for the Muslim community. He did it for everybody. He didn't care whether you were Jewish, you're Christian, you're Muslim. We had like 4 days of memorial for him, for people to gather and give condolences. He died on a Friday. We did Friday night. We did Saturday, and then on Sunday, okay? Somebody from St. Nicholas Home for the Aged, he raised his hand and he came to the podium and he said, "When I heard about the passing of Mr. Widdi, I canceled all my appointments and I had to come and share this with you." He says, St. Nicholas Home was about to be shut down because it owed taxes and the government wanted to take the building. 30 beds would have been gone. My dad said, "Only one person we can go to that can help us." He says he and his dad came to my dad and told him about their dilemma. He said it like he said it like telling a story. It was like a dramatic thing, and everybody was so quiet. The hall was filled with mourners. He said, "Mr. Widdi reached into his pocket, took his checkbook, signed one check, ripped it out, and gave it to my dad. He gave it to my dad and told him to fill in the amount he wanted. A blank check. Who would do that?"
1: In this next piece, you'll hear two stories woven together, going back and forth between two voices.
2: Tian Ye crouched inside a bamboo basket on a crowded boat. In the distance, he heard policemen yell his name. "Please, God, just go, go, go," the 18-year-old prayed, willing the boat to leave the coast of Vietnam that day in 1978.
3: "I lost my job and my apartment all in 1 week. I'm currently about to file for an asylum so I can stay permanently in the U.S. I'm from the west of Africa, and the stigma and the stereotype just attached to being gay is just, it could be very brutal, and it's mostly life-threatening."
2: Tian knew he might never see his family again. He hadn't even said goodbye to his father. His father was a successful businessman, selling farm equipment outside of Saigon. Tian enjoyed a carefree childhood, roaming on his bicycle, oblivious to the war in the 1960s.
3: "I lived with my cousin for a little bit. When he discovered that this is who I am, he just became very hostile. And eventually I had to move out. And he had to call my mother, who was all the way 5,000, 6,000 miles away, to let her know that this is who your son is. If this is even coming from a family member, can you even imagine the community when I go back home? That puts my life in danger, and my mother's life as well. I cannot afford to do that.
2: In 1975, the Communist North vanquished South Vietnam. Tien's father became a target, but he convinced officials to let him start a textile company to provide jobs. Tien was conscripted to build aqueducts with bare hands and shovels. Some workers died of pneumonia, malaria, and snake bites.
3: May of this year, I discovered that I had HIV. So I'm living with HIV at the moment, and that's the main, that's now one of the critical reasons why I can't even go back home. Because I cannot get that kind of care. I cannot afford the medications there. So that's going to slow the quality of care that I'm supposed to get. And I might even die from not being able to afford it. So that's how I started researching for organizations that could help me get asylum.
2: In 1978, Tien told some young people that he was leaving and that they should too. They would soon be forced to fight at the border with Cambodia, he warned. He wanted to slip out of the country. But as he hid in the bamboo basket on the boat, Tien heard someone tell the police, "He's over there." He feared he was a dead man.
3: After September 2012, by not going back, I haven't had any federal offense, any criminal offense, haven't gotten myself into trouble with the law, anything. I've just been under the radar, always hoping that I can have access to just being a regular permanent resident and eventually becoming a U.S. citizen.
2: Tien served 8 months on a chain gang. A released prisoner told Tien's father where he was. To get him out of jail, his father paid more than $15,000 in gold, 4 tractors, and 4 boat engines. Officials gave Tien less than a day to leave Vietnam or he would be shot dead. His father paid another $8,400 in gold for Tien's spot and another boat leaving the country. Tien and his father cried at the dock. His mother slipped a tube of toothpaste into his pocket stuffed with a $100 bill. Then he crowded onto the boat with several hundred people. When they got to Malaysia, the government turned the boat away, but passengers pulled the planks apart, forcing everyone to swim for shore. About 20 people drowned. Tien, exhausted, lunged through the water for land.
3: My lawyer said, "We just want you to know that this can go either way. When we file this and immigration gets your document, you are no more under the radar. Now they know who you are, where you live. So these are the risks. But on the brighter side, if this works out, you now have status."
2: In early 1979, Tien was resettled with refugee status in Hartford, Connecticut, where he went by the name Johnny. He met Sister Vin from Catholic Charities. He got word that 5 of his siblings and a niece were in a refugee camp in Indonesia and pleaded with Sister Vin to help reunite them.
3: April 23rd, I went to the interview, and 2 of my attorneys were there with me. It was very nerve-wracking, even though my asylum officer was very sweet, which is very odd because usually they don't show emotions. I was struggling for my words. I couldn't remember things, stories that I wanted to use. Like, I got out of the room and thought, "Oh, shoot, I didn't say that." I felt like I flopped. I was very upset.
2: Through the sponsorship of 3 American families and their church, Tien's siblings and niece flew into New York in April 1980. Then his parents, 2 more siblings, and a niece joined them.
3: The day when we picked up my response, my attorney kept saying, "You've been granted. You've been granted." I'm very happy that, fast forward, May 13th, I have a legal status in the United States.
2: At last, the entire family was together. His parents lived close by with his sister until his father died in 1994.
3: For me, life is beginning at 30. This opportunity will forever be engraved in my heart. And no wonder I love New York so much.
0: Beautiful. When he was a teenager in Lahore, Pakistan, Hassan dreamed about becoming a doctor or an engineer. I mostly played cricket and celebrated Muslim holidays. I keep those days in mind as the golden days of my life. When I have no customers in my taxi, I think about my old days, golden days. But then I said, I have to make money for my siblings, my family. Hassan came to the United States when he was 23. I was making $35 for 12 hours at the gas station. So Hassan decided to drive a cab to make more money. It was the first time I had driven a car or even a bicycle or motorbike. He's been driving a cab for 25 years. He drives 7 days a week. He and his wife have 4 children. I am a taxi driver, and I am a guide. I guide them where they have to go, what they have to see, what things are best for them right now. I like to talk to my passengers, especially the old men and women. The people I pick up, Russian, Spanish, Japanese, they teach me. The African people teach me their language. I know this is a small thing, but when they come into the taxi, I can say hello in Chinese, Japanese, Russian, Korean, Spanish. After 9/11, Hassan noticed a shift in his passengers. A lot of people yelled at me. They screamed when they looked at my name and my face. Oh, it's a Muslim guy. They spit at me. Once, Hassan was driving and was stuck at a red light. A police officer honked at me, opened up his window and said, "What are you looking at?" I got a little scared. He said, "Don't look around." I said, "No problem, sir." After 9/11, Hassan picked up a man from Colorado who was going to an Italian bakery in the East Village. The man saw that he was a Muslim, and they talked about what Muslims were going through. The man bought a couple of cakes and gave Hassan a small cake box and said, "Don't open until you get home." At home, Hassan opened it for his wife and children. The cake had written on it in icing, "Thanks, Hassan, for coming to America. We appreciate it. Thank you very much."

0: I'm Aryan Mo'ayed, and that was my reading of our last story. We hope you've enjoyed this journey through the many lives from many places that make up the rich community of New York City, a city of immigrants. The actors who read these stories in order of the program were Jane Audishell, Roberto Colondres, Simu Liu, Pej Vahdat, Camila Canoflavia, Sunita Mani, Sebide Moafi, a song sung by Ruthie Ann Miles, Catherine Grody, Laith Nackley, Tramell Tillman, Justin H. Min, and the final story was read by me.
1: Casting for this program was done by Rory Bergman and Carly Fomalant.
0: These stories were curated from the Queen's Irish Oral History Project at Queen's College CUNY, the New York Proud 2024 campaign, the Museum of Chinese in America, the New York Public Library, the Clementes Historias Project, Insight Institute's Elders Project, an oral history conducted by Liza Zapel for Waterwell, the UNESCO Intangible Cultural Heritage of Humanity, Fred Amram's memoir, We're in America Now, from the Holy Cow Press, the Muslims in Brooklyn Oral Histories at the Brooklyn Public Library and the Center for Brooklyn History, the book Green Card Stories by Sandra I. M. Ryan, New Century Coalition's Testimony Project, and the Brooklyn College Listening Project. Selected Shorts is produced by Jennifer Brennan and Sarah Montague. Our mix engineer for this episode was Jennifer Nelson. Our theme music is David Peterson's That's the Deal, performed by the Deerdorf Peterson Group. This program is also made possible with public funds from the New York State Council on the Arts, with the support of Governor Kathy Hochul and the New York State Legislature. Selected Shorts is produced and distributed by Symphony Space, and the special program was created in collaboration with Waterwell. Waterwell is a production company co-founded by Aryan Mo'ayed, who runs the company in close partnership with Artistic Director Lee Sunday Evans and Managing Director Sarah Scafidi. For this program, we collaborated closely with Sue Patel at the New York Immigration Coalition, and the stories you heard today were curated and edited by Liza Zapel.

0: The U.S. men's soccer team attempts to advance into the FIFA World Cup quarterfinals. To do that, they have to get past Belgium without their top scorer, Folarin Balogun, who's suspended for the match because of a red card in their last game. Find out who has to step up and what they need to do to beat the Red Devils on the next morning edition from NPR News.
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In 1968, the Beatles released a two-record set called, officially, The Beatles, but known universally as The White Album. And like every Beatles record, it was full of songs that would go on to be covered, varied, performed by countless musicians over the years. But there is one track on The White Album that stands out for the sheer variety of musicians who've responded to this piece, and that is this one, Blackbird, by Paul McCartney. Some of it's down to the song itself. The opening guitar part is inspired by a brief fragment from one of J.S. Bach's lute suites. But some of it is also the subject matter. The song was in part inspired by the young black women who were ending segregation in the Arkansas schools, the so-called Little Rock Nine, Bird being English slang for a girl. Into the light of a dark black night. Blackbird has inspired musicians from the worlds of classical, jazz, folk, and world music, and of course pop music, to do their own kind of takes on this piece. And in the next hour on New Sounds, we will hear some Blackbird variations and three excerpts of original classical compositions, which are all linked to each other and to Blackbird through the titles. So Julia Woolf's Singing in the Dead of Night, David Lang's These Broken Wings, Michael Gordon's The Light of the Dark. They are, as many New Sounds listeners know, the three founding composers of New York's Bang on a Can new music organization, and all three titles are, of course, lyrics from the Beatles' Blackbird. I'm John Schaefer. Hope you'll stay with us for this episode of New Sounds, one of our occasional theme and variations programs, and we'll begin with Bobby McFerrin and a solo performance of Blackbird, and then a version by the Jazz Passengers, the New York band who have jazz right in their name, but they, like Bobby McFerrin, have proven to be a little more difficult to pin down stylistically over the years. The group was founded by sax player and composer Roy Nathanson and the late trombonist Curtis Fulks, and the piece we're going to hear is from a kind of a quartet version of the Jazz Passengers called The Endangered Quartet. We'll hear their version of Blackbird. First, here's Bobby McFerrin and his variation on our theme, The Beatles' Blackbird.

Blackbird, the Beatles song, performed there by the Endangered Quartet, led by sax player Roy Nathanson, an offshoot of his larger band, the Jazz Passengers, from an album called Heart, which included his Jazz Passengers co-founder, the late trombonist Curtis Foulkes. Instrumental version of Blackbird. Before that, we heard One Guy Doing It All Himself live, Bobby McFerrin. Amazing the way he is able to sound like two voices at once or one voice through a kind of echo/delay effect, but that's McFerrin solo acoustic on stage and his version of Blackbird. On New Sounds, we like to do these occasional theme and variations programs, and in the case of this next work, the connection to Blackbird is not in the music, it's in the title. Pulitzer Prize-winning composer David Lang is one of the three composers who founded the Bang on a Can organization here in New York, along with Julia Wolfe and Michael Gordon. And all three of them wrote pieces for the Chicago-based new music group known as Eighth Blackbird, which has nothing to do with the Beatles song. They're named after the Wallace Stevens poem, 13 Ways of Looking at a Blackbird. But with that being their name, it was just too juicy a coincidence to pass up, I guess. And so each of the three composers wrote a piece for Eighth Blackbird that used the lyrics of the song as the titles, as the inspiration. And David Lang's piece is called These Broken Wings. And in the middle part, let me read you what he writes about this. Sad falling gestures dominate the slow second movement, and I gave the vague but hopefully inspiring instruction that the players should drop things when they are not playing. So it's not a cover of the song, but it certainly is a variant on the theme, the lyrics behind it. David Lang's piece, These Broken Wings, played by the group it was written for, the band Eighth Blackbird.

0: Music by David Lang. That's just an excerpt from his piece called These Broken Wings, a lyric from the Beatles song Blackbird. The piece was written for the band Eighth Blackbird, and as I mentioned before we heard it, David Lang instructs those musicians when they're not actually playing their instruments to drop things, which adds a certain poignance to this very disquieting portion of the piece from David Lang. We are listening to Variations on the Beatles' Blackbird. Still to come, Julia Wolfe and Michael Gordon also wrote pieces for Eighth Blackbird, which used the lyrics of the Beatles song as titles, but we'll also hear actual variants on the song itself from the pianist Hiromi, the late Danish composer Per Nørgaard, the band Night Ark, and the Scottish singer Julie Fowlis. So stay with us for all of that, including a Scots Gaelic version of Blackbird. I'm John Schaefer, and you're listening to New Sounds.
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0: Tomorrow night on New Sounds, we'll have a couple of performances from our ongoing Soundcheck series, our live performances and interviews that we do here in the studio, and which we are now airing the best of on Saturday nights at 8 p.m. here at WNYC. But tomorrow night, you'll hear guitarist Ben Verdery, composer, a musician, and for decades an important guitar teacher. His students include Bryce Dessner of The National and the Korean-American guitarist Gigi, who has had both acoustic and electric guitar concertos written for her. So we'll get a chance to talk to Ben tomorrow night. He's a great storyteller and a fun guest. We'll also hear from Peter Gregson, the British cellist, who creates multi-layered works out of a single instrument with a rack of effects. Join us for that tomorrow night at 11. All of these programs live on in our audio archives at newsounds.org, so you can hear this or any other episode anytime you like. Each show has a program number to make it easy to find once it's more than a day or two old and no longer on the homepage. This is New Sounds number 4905. If you're not at New Sounds, you can still hear the show. Just type into your browser New Sounds number 4905. You will get this show. One of our Theme and Variations editions, and the theme this time is the Beatles song Blackbird. Back in the 90s, the Japanese pianist Aki Takahashi did a project that she called Hyper Beatles, where she invited some of the preeminent composers of our time to create new works based on Beatles songs. And the Danish composer, Per Nørgaard, did a piece called Light of a Night, subtitled Paul Meets Bird. Paul referring to Paul McCartney, and Bird in this case referring to the actual Bird song that appears late in the song Blackbird.
4: Blackbird singing in the dead of night. Take these broken wings.
0: So Nørgaard takes that motif, that theme, and really plays with it in this version of the Beatles' Blackbird, which we'll hear performed by Aki Takahashi. Then we'll hear another Japanese pianist. Her full name is Hiromi Uehara, but she only uses her first name, Hiromi, professionally. a very well-known jazz pianist, and we'll hear her version of Blackbird, which is pretty straightforward at the top, and then you'll hear her kind of, you know, take flight, improvising on this Paul McCartney melody. First, here's Per Norgaard, the late Danish composer, and his version of Blackbird, which is called Light of a Night, Paul Meets Bird.

Two Japanese pianists playing two very different covers of the Beatles tune Blackbird. You just heard Hiromi, full name Hiromi Uehara, well-known jazz pianist. That's her version, solo, of Blackbird. Prior to that, we heard Aki Takahashi playing a piece written for her by the Danish composer Per Nurgaard back in the 90s. The piece is called Light of a Night, Paul Meets Bird, in which Nurgaard takes the sound of the blackbird, those very quick chromatic passages way up in the upper register of the piano, and kind of lets that take over at times, so that you hear less of Paul and more of the bird. Per Nurgaard's Light of a Night, followed by Hiromi's version of Blackbird. And you're listening to New Sounds. Let's return to the three bang-on-a-can composers. We heard David Lang's piece, These Broken Wings, earlier. Now we'll hear a little bit of Julia Wolf's Singing in the Dead of Night. Again, these three New York composers, co-founders of the Bang on a Can organization, each wrote works for the band Eighth Blackbird with titles taken from the lyrics of the song Blackbird. And Wolf's piece, Singing in the Dead of Night, is the longest of the three. We'll hear just an excerpt played by the band Eighth Blackbird.

Just an excerpt of Julia Wolfe's piece called Singing in the Dead of Night, which is the opening line of the song Blackbird by the Beatles, Blackbird Singing in the Dead of Night. This was written for the Chicago-based new music group called Eighth Blackbird, part of a whole album that featured these three New York composers, David Lang, Julia Wolfe, Michael Gordon, whom we'll hear later, all using lyrics from Paul McCartney's song as titles for their work.

0: works. And this opening section of Julia Woolf's piece gives you an idea of the variety of textures that unfold over the course of an 18 or 19 minute work. In a moment, we'll hear a version of Blackbird sung in Scots Gaelic by Julie Fowlis, and an Armenian slash Near Eastern tinged version of Blackbird instrumental by the group known as Night Ark. So stay with us for all of that as we continue with New Sounds.
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0: 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Right now, variations on a theme, and that theme is the Beatles song Blackbird. Up next, the Scottish folk singer Julie Fowlis, who both on her own and as part of the group called Spell Songs, is a leading voice on the contemporary folk scene in Scotland. Her version of Blackbird, sung in Scots Gaelic, is called Lon Duv, Blackbird, or literally Bird Black. And then we'll hear a version of Blackbird from the Armenian-American quartet known as Night Ark from their album Picture, which was actually their debut record back in 1986. They were active right up till the turn of the century. And a really nice rendition of this Beatles tune right after Julie Fowlis gives us a Gaelic rendition of it.

That is the Armenian-American quartet known as Night Ark from their first record, Picture, and their version of the Beatles' Blackbird, complete with birdsong, and led by Ara Dinkjian, who plays the oud, the Near Eastern lute. Prior to that, we heard Blackbird sung in Scots Gaelic by Julie Fowlis, her version given the Gaelic title of Lon Duv, Blackbird. That's been the theme that we've been varying so far on New Sounds, but we've also been checking in with the three bang-on-a-can composers here in New York. We've heard David Lang's These Broken Wings and Julie Wolfe's Singing in the Dead of Night, both titles you'll recognize as lyrics from the song Blackbird. Now we'll hear a little of Michael Gordon's contribution to that project called The Light of the Dark. And this piece begins with something that Michael describes as a sort of heavy metal style cello riff, which then proceeds to undergird the whole structure that he builds on it. So again, not musically drawing on the Beatles tune, but taking its title from the song that we've been featuring. Here again is the Chicago group called Eighth Blackbird, and a little bit of Michael Gordon's The Light of the Dark.

0: Michael Gordon's piece called The Light of the Dark. The actual line from the song Blackbird is the light of a dark black night. But maybe that was a little wordy for Michael. So The Light of the Dark is the name of this piece, part of a three-way collaboration. Michael Gordon, David Lang, Julia Wolf collaborating with the group Eighth Blackbird on a trio of pieces whose titles all come from the Beatles song Blackbird. And on this hour of new sounds, we've been hearing some variations on that theme, the Paul McCartney tune Blackbird. That'll do it for this edition of New Sounds. I'm John Schaefer. See you next time. When this episode of New Sounds wraps up, another one begins as part of our 24/7 online stream. Just go to newsounds.org and click where it says Listen Live.
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4: Hello, welcome to Newsday on the BBC World Service with Rob Young in London and Anne Soy in Nairobi.
5: Massive crowds are expected on Monday for the funeral procession of the late Iranian Supreme Leader Ali Khamenei. We'll be speaking to a journalist in Tehran.
4: Saudi Arabia's economy is still very much based on oil, but over the last 10 years, the country has invested much of their oil profits in diversifying that economy.
6: Really, Vision 2030 was a strategy by the Crown Prince to put his chips on many numbers, with the idea that if a few numbers worked, that would diversify the economy. And that is moving ahead.
5: And England has become the latest team to reach the World Cup quarterfinals after beating the co-host Mexico in one heck of a game in Mexico City. They're going to now face Norway, who eliminated the five-time champions Brazil. First, a bulletin of the latest news.
7: BBC News with Roisin Hasty. Millions of people are expected to line the streets of the Iranian capital today for the funeral procession of the late Supreme Leader Ayatollah Ali Khamenei, who was killed on the first day of the US-Israeli war on Iran. Our chief international correspondent, Lise Doucette, is in Tehran and has been watching the funeral proceedings, which began on Friday. She reports on condition that none of her material is used on the BBC's Persian service. These restrictions apply to all international media.
8: With every day, there's more and more posters appearing, some with President Trump's face on it, saying death is near. And this is something that's being expressed not just by these crowds, but anger over this assassination of Ayatollah Khamenei in the first hours of the war on February the 28th is also fueling fits within the ruling ranks, with hardliners saying, why are you negotiating with President Trump's team when they ordered the assassination of our leader?
7: Officials in Ukraine say that 8 people have been killed in an overnight Russian attack in and around the capital, Kyiv. The city's mayor, Vitaly Klitschko, said people were also trapped on the upper floors of a residential building that had been hit. Wildfires have been raging across several countries in southern Europe. Portugal, Spain, France and Greece are all affected. Alfie Habershon has the latest.
9: Some of the pictures that have been coming out of Greece are particularly grim. That's because the fire there started at a recycling plant, which has caused this thick, dark smoke over the city of Thessaloniki. In Portugal, it's been described as a monster wildfire that they're really struggling to contain now, and even Italy and Spain are having to send their firefighters over there to help them with that. All this, of course, as Spain is dealing with a wildfire of its own in the Catalonian region. The firefighters there have managed to create this 40-kilometre perimeter and contain it, box it in, which is rather impressive, but the residents there are still feeling very, very shaken.
7: At the Men's Football World Cup, England have become the latest team to reach the quarterfinals. They beat co-hosts Mexico 3-2 in the last 16 in a thrilling clash in Mexico City. Our reporter Vinnie McAvaney was watching from a London fan zone.
10: I think that is the contender now for the best game of this tournament. Definitely England's best game. They had previously won 3 and drawn 1. But the form that we saw from the team tonight is something that we just hadn't seen. And the challenges that they faced, the altitude, the record of Mexico in the Azteca Stadium, they were really up against that huge home advantage. But they managed to pull it off in quite significant style, a man down as well.
7: England will now face Norway. World news from the BBC. Well, a row's erupted at the Football World Cup after FIFA suspended a one-game ban imposed on one of the USA's star players amid American reports of an intervention from President Trump. Belgium's Football Association said it was astonished by the decision to suspend the red card handed out to Florent Balogun in an earlier match. The Israeli government has voted to defy a Supreme Court decision regarding the country's broadcast regulator, raising concerns of a possible constitutional crisis. Last month, the court ruled that the regulator could continue operating even after 7 of its board members resigned. The body is currently reviewing the proposed takeover of an Israeli TV network by a group of investors widely seen as critical of the government. A super typhoon with the equivalent force of a Category 5 hurricane has made landfall on the US island of Rota in the Northern Marianas. The National Weather Service said Super Typhoon Bavi was moving over the Pacific island with catastrophic winds of 290 kilometres per hour. The Australian Prime Minister Anthony Albanese has expressed regrets over crude comments he made about the pop singer Kylie Minogue during an appearance on a comedy podcast last week. The exchange came during a sequence in which the Prime Minister was asked about celebrities he would like to sleep with, marry or date. Simon Atkinson has more.
11: After the podcast went out, the backlash has been fairly swift. It's been pointed out by some opposition MPs that his comments were inappropriate and that he should have pushed back, that rather than engaging in these grubby conversations, as one politician has put it, he should have pointed out that it's a very sexist question and that these are things that weren't really fitting for a Prime Minister to get involved in. So he has put out a statement this morning, a very brief one, saying that he apologises unequivocally for the comments.
7: BBC News.
5: Thank you very much indeed for that bulletin of news. 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
4: Coming up this half hour, you'll hear stories from Iran, Mexico and Saudi Arabia.
5: Paul Scott has got all your World Cup news as England beat co-host Mexico in Mexico City to reach the quarterfinals. They're going to face Norway, who beat five-time champions Brazil.
4: And Maura Fogarty will join us from the business desk with a story of one of Europe's largest airlines, EasyJet, being bought by an American firm. And as ever, we welcome your messages on any of these stories. Our text number is +44 77 86 20 50 85.
5: Well, right now in the Iranian capital, Tehran, a great number of people, it's expected, many millions, are lining the streets for the funeral procession of the late Supreme Leader Ayatollah Ali Khamenei. Large crowds have already attended some of the mourning events that have been taking place so far. Let's have a listen in to what is happening in Tehran at the moment. You can see some people are waving the Iranian flag. The crowd's building in number on the video pictures I've been watching over the past half an hour or so. The authorities are presenting the ceremonies as a show of national unity following the assassination of Ali Khamenei on the first day of the American and Israeli war on Iran in February. There is a notable absentee, though, from the funeral event so far. His son, the new Supreme Leader, Mujtaba Khamenei, has not appeared publicly during the funeral events, nor indeed has he appeared publicly since he was named as Supreme Leader. We're going to cross to Tehran now, speak to the journalist Fereshteh Sadeghi, who is attending the procession today. Welcome to the programme.
12: Thank you very much.
5: Just paint a picture for us of what is happening around where you are.
12: Actually, I haven't attended the funeral yet. I was waiting for your call.
5: You're yet to head out.
12: I will definitely.
5: Fine. The pictures, I can see that it is building up. The authorities are saying that maybe millions of people will line the streets of Tehran today. What's your expectation?
12: Actually, from the images that right now, as you see them, I watch them too. Yes, we expect them to be millions. Actually, yesterday, at the Janaza prayers, at the Grand Musalla of Tehran, literally millions of people attended. They were coming, from different parts of the country. I personally asked a man of a color, and I asked him where he came from. I asked him if he's from the southern part of Iran, and he said yes. He was from a county called Parsian. And when I Googled it, I saw that it was between 1,300 to 1,400 kilometers away. So people as far as 1,400 kilometers away have come to Tehran, Iranian citizens, to attend these funerals. Before you call me, I was just watching the TV, and there were, right now it is 7:35 Tehran time, and there were people, some ladies, that it was about 3:34 in the morning, and they were coming to the ceremony, and the state TV was talking to them. And, people are showing their respect, their deep love for the leader who was, he was the axis of the axis of resistance, and he was the symbol of resistance, and he was assassinated exactly because of this resistance.
5: The authorities are offering people transport, food and lodging, aren't they, which would help boost the numbers.
12: I think it's degrading Iranian people and humiliating Iranian people to say that they are coming, for example, let's say for water or for a small piece of thing to eat. Because when someone comes to the ceremony at 3 in the morning, 4 in the morning, they come out from their homes to reach the area. So it's, I think, that they're humiliating to say they are going for a sandwich or for a juice or something like that. But for about free transport, Tehran nowadays, you can say it's a zone that you can't drive in the city because of the central part of the city, the downtown. They are all locked due to the funeral procession. So there should be some. And Tehran is a big city, a city of 10 million population. It's not a small city. So if I want to reach the area, downtown Tehran, it will take me, for example, 3 or 4 hours walking. So for that reason, there are some buses, some vans that take people to the area. So you can call it public transport.
5: We've not seen Mujtaba Khamenei, the son of the late Supreme Leader, since he was named publicly as succeeding his father. Why does he remain absent from the funeral, do you think? Because we have heard people, quoted by state media, saying they would like to see him.
12: Actually, people want to see their new leader. At the same time, we understand his situation. He hasn't been seen in public due to security concerns. The other day, I think it was one of the Israeli officials, he was openly and directly threatening the new Supreme Leader. He was saying that we will find him and we will assassinate him. And I think it is the duty of the officials and authorities and security forces to keep him away from a public eye. And people understand this quite easily. They know that he should be right now out of a public eye for his own safety. And for that reason, nobody expect to see him. But apart from that, we know that he is well, he is alive. He's in charge of the country, and that's enough for us.
13: Although the Americans appear to think that he's been disfigured in the face and may have lost the use of at least one of his legs. Thank you very much indeed. That's the Iranian journalist Fereshteh Sadeghi attending that funeral procession in Tehran. We'll keep an eye on those live pictures coming into us from Iranian state media throughout the course of the programme here on Newsday.
4: Past the hour, let's now bring in Paul Scott, who's been a busy man this morning, keeping an eye on all the latest World Cup matches.
14: Yes, thank you very much. Good morning. What a night it has been at the World Cup. Let's start with a match that's finished in the last hour and 15 minutes or so. A remarkable World Cup game in Mexico City, and it's seen England book their place in the quarterfinals at the expense of co-hosts Mexico. England took the lead thanks to two quick-fire goals in the first half from Jude Bellingham, before Julian Quiñones made it 2-1 at half-time. Thomas Tuchel's side were then reduced to 10 men 10 minutes into the second half when Joel Quansah saw a straight red card after an intervention from VAR. Harry Kane scored a penalty for the 10 men before then conceding a penalty himself, which was converted by Raul Jimenez. Despite laying siege to the England goal, Mexico were just unable to find a third goal as England booked their place in the last eight. Well, Hector Quintana is a Mexican journalist, was at the game in Mexico City and joins us now. Good morning to you, Hector. Huge disappointment then for Mexico, but a remarkable match and probably one of the best of the World Cup so far.
15: Yes, hello, here from Mexico. And yes, of course, actually I was in the street maybe like 5 minutes ago. And yes, well, the people, the fans, the Mexican fans are really, really excited with a lot of emotions. I mean, of course, there are sadness. Of course, there's a little bit of disappointment. But we can see and we can feel in the streets the pride, because it was a really, really exciting match. It was, in the sport way, I think both of the teams give everything. And I mean, in the bottom, I mean, I think Mexicans and England give everything in the field, and we are happy to see that.
14: What was the atmosphere like during the match? Obviously, there was the red card. There were two penalties. I mean, did you believe that with half an hour playing against 10 men that Mexico were going to find a route back into the match?
15: Oof. Well, we have, as I told you, a lot of emotions when the match is going, maybe in the first half. I think Mexico entered with a lot of punch, making an aggressive game. Of course, England defends everything, and those two goals, the first two goals of England, were a hard time for Mexico. But I mean, it was a lot of emotions and a lot of, I have emotion right now, you know, maybe you can note it in my voice. But well, the people right now, we are sad, but at the same time, happy. And in the sport ways, it was not disappointment for us.
14: You say it's not been a disappointment. Was it frustrating that you couldn't break down 10 men?
15: Oh, yeah, it was really frustrating, not just for me. I mean, I was in the street covering the emotion, actually, of the people. And I can see and I can feel all the emotion. I mean, there was kids who were crying, people who was praying, people who was just like in this kind of deep silence, trying to understand what happened. And I think the last 10 minutes of the match were the most intense minutes of the Mexican football history of the maybe 20 years.
14: That's a big claim. Obviously, this was the final game of the World Cup to be played in Mexico. How has the entire event gone down?
15: Yeah, well, I mean, I think for all of us in this, everybody thinks that Mexico has the best fans of this World Cup, you know. I saw in the past days some England fans here in Mexico, and they were really, really happy. So I think, the World Cup lost a lot of happiness, a lot of party, and a lot of color. But I think we're going to have a really good matches. But of course, Mexico are going to miss this World Cup.
14: Mexico just can't quite break that curse, can they, of the last 16?
15: Yes. We are going to, I mean, they have to prepare the team for the next maybe World Cup. I don't know what's going to happen. But right now, I think we're going to support, I don't know if Mexican fans are going to support England, but maybe tomorrow we're going to think about that. And maybe we adopt England as a team for the next matches.
14: Well, great. Hector, thank you very much. Hector Quintana there, Mexican journalist in Mexico City. You talk about adopting England for the next games. Well, England will be taking on Norway in the quarterfinals in Miami on Saturday. That's after they beat five-time champions Brazil 2-1. Erling Haaland scored twice for the Norwegians, unsurprisingly. They've never lost to the South American side. Neymar did score a consolation penalty for Carlo Ancelotti's men, and after the match said that he is to retire from international football, and we'll have more on that defeat for Brazil in the next hour.
13: Yeah, a couple of cracking games.
14: It was.
13: I mean, and the kickoff of the England game was 2 in the morning here in the UK. Generally, most people tend to be in bed, but I don't know what is going to happen to Britain's productivity on Monday.
14: Yeah, the drive-in, all the pubs heaving, the ones I went past.
13: Yeah, pubs open till serving beer till 5 in the morning. Yeah. Fan zone set up overnight as well. Loads of children saying they're just not going to school on Monday, despite the government urging them to. Britain
4: late
13: stayed
4: mornings
13: up.
4: At work, perhaps.
13: Late mornings at work, if
14: for some
13: people turn up to work.
14: Yeah.
13: I mean, and it was a match worth staying up to because it was one heck of a game, wasn't it, Paul?
14: It was incredible. It was one of those World Cup matches that you sort of get once every maybe 10, 15 years. I'm just trying to think back from an England point of view to the last match that had that sort of drama. I'm almost going back to 1998. You remember Argentina with the David Beckham red card and the penalty defeat that just had so many momentum swings and so much drama and VAR, which obviously didn't exist then, but the penalties, the red cards, it was just the atmosphere, of course, in the Azteca, a stadium where Maradona scored those two goals the last time England played there. It was just a match that had a little bit of everything, and to be rather selfish, it had an England victory as well.
13: It did, and it seems that Donald Trump was watching as
14: yes.
13: well. He's posted on social media calling Harry Kane, who scored one of the goals, a great player.
14: It's good analysis. I mean, it's accurate. Accurate analysis, at least.
13: Yeah, plenty more to talk about from a dramatic few hours in the World Cup a bit later on. Paul, for now, thank you very much indeed. A quick recap of some of our main headlines. Millions of people are expected to line the streets of the Iranian capital Tehran today for the funeral procession of the late Supreme Leader Ayatollah Ali Khamenei. And officials in Ukraine say at least 8 people have been killed in overnight Russian attacks in and around the capital Kyiv. We'll be covering this later on in the programme when we head to Ukraine for all the latest.
4: Let's head to some business news now. One of Europe's largest airlines has agreed in principle to be taken over. EasyJet says that US investment firm Castlelake will pay $7 billion for the budget carrier. Maura Fogarty has been following this story. Maura, is the deal done?
16: So not yet. I mean, there are a few hurdles that need to be kind of jumped over. The first is just to clarify that this is EasyJet agreeing in principle, right? Castlelake still has to make a formal offer to EasyJet, but the board, after rejecting previous bids from Castlelake, has said, right, at this price, we feel comfortable recommending to our shareholders they buy it. The bigger hurdle, that they allow this takeover to happen, the bigger hurdle, of course, is the EU and regulators. Now, under EU rules, any European company must be majority owned, that's 51% owned, by another European company. Castlelake is a U.S. investment firm. So Castlelake has given some suggestions on how they think they can get around this by partnering up with two other EU citizens. One, by the way, who happens to be the former chief operating officer of EasyJet. But it's still a bit unclear as to whether that will be finally approved by the regulators in Europe. So far from a done deal, but pretty significant that one of the largest, most well-known kind of budget carriers, discount carriers, is being taken, will likely be taken over if this goes through.
4: And amid this talk about the buyout, it's going up to the peak summer travel season in Europe, but the EU's border control system is creating long lines. What are some things holidaymakers should keep in mind?
16: Sure. So this new border control system is called the Entry-Exit System, or EES, and it's been causing huge delays at European airports for travelers arriving into Europe or even leaving Europe as well. On our website today, just giving a little plug to one of my colleagues here, there's a bit of advice for any travelers going through a European airport, and this includes anyone who's not a UK citizen, so including UK travelers as well, of course, but it's going to take a bit longer, essentially, to get your fingerprints taken, to get your photos taken. So really plan well ahead. The advice is to get to the airport about 3 hours ahead of time. Also sign up for any alerts from the airlines so that you get a sense of how long the lines might be. And for some people, if you think you might, you know, if there's a danger of kind of missing your connecting flight, check with your travel insurance policy to see if that will cover the missed connection, because sometimes, or actually oftentimes, that's not covered.
4: Many thanks. Maura Fogarty there.
13: We are going to head to Saudi Arabia now. The country's economy has long been built on oil. But 10 years ago, the kingdom launched an ambitious plan for a future less dependent on fossil fuels. Vision 2030, as it's called, is a plan to diversify the economy, create new industries and transform the kingdom into a global destination for tourism and investment. Well, since then, hundreds of billions of dollars have been poured into new sectors, from tourism and entertainment to sport and development projects. But has Saudi Arabia's biggest economic gamble actually paid off? The BBC's Samir Hashmi reports from the Saudi capital, Riyadh.
17: Saudi Arabia is the world's largest oil exporter. When Vision 2030 was announced nearly a decade ago, oil accounted for nearly half of the economy. Since then, the kingdom has poured hundreds of billions of dollars into new sectors, from entertainment and tourism to sports and mining, as well as some of the world's most ambitious infrastructure projects. Despite progress on several fronts, the government has faced major challenges, including delays and scaling back of NEOM, the trillion-dollar futuristic region in the desert that once sat at the heart of the diversification drive. So how should Vision 2030 be judged so far?
18: Well, I think people have ignored a lot of the sort of unglamorous but substantive work that has been done.
17: Ali Shahabi is a Saudi analyst and a commentator and a member of NEOM's advisory board.
18: First of all, the empowerment of women and the increase in women's participation in the workforce from 16% to 36%. And that was supposed to happen by 2030. It happened by 2023. Really, Vision 2030 was a strategy by the Crown Prince to put his chips on many numbers, with the idea that if a few numbers worked, that would diversify the economy. And that is moving ahead. You still have chips on numbers. You have investments in the auto industry that are happening here. One will have to see whether that works or not. So I think it's still too early to make a list of winners and losers. I think you'll get that in the next few years. But certain of the initiatives that have shown traction will be supported and will be increased, and some of the ones that have not shown traction or will not show traction will be pulled back.
17: I'm inside the lavish King Abdulaziz International Conference Center in Riyadh. Its marble halls are filled with delegates in sharp suits and Saudi men and women in white thobs and black abayas respectively. This is the Future Investment Initiative Summit, often dubbed as the Davos in the Desert. This is where some of the biggest names from finance, business and technology gather every year. But despite gatherings like this, attracting foreign direct investment has remained a challenge over the past decade. And it's not the only one. The non-oil economy has expanded sharply, but oil remains the backbone of the economy and the main source of funding for Vision 2030 itself. Falling oil prices in the years leading up to the US-Israel war with Iran widened the gap between government revenues and spending. The blockade of the Strait of Hormuz, through which Gulf producers ship most of their energy, has had a severe impact. Karen Young is a senior fellow at the Middle East Institute.
19: This could be a prolonged period of threats to exports, both in terms of traffic of the Strait of Hormuz, but also like an unresolved conflict with Iran, where Iran may decide at any point to threaten its neighbors either directly or indirectly. So I think we do have to prepare for a perhaps extended period of instability, unresolved sort of warm or lukewarm conflict within the region. And as long as there is a sense of unresolved conflict and potential threat, that, of course, is not conducive to tourism, to logistics and ports and to attracting foreign investment. So and the financial services and investment communities of the Gulf, which are pretty significant now, really rely on that business environment being open and fluid and attracting people from all over the world.
17: Over the past decade, Saudi Arabia has pushed through wide-ranging changes, opening up parts of society, building new industries, and spending heavily in an effort to reduce its reliance on oil. That transformation hasn't been without challenges, but Vision 2030 is already reshaping Saudi Arabia's economy in ways few would have predicted when it was first announced. Whether it ultimately succeeds will depend not just on ambition or spending, but on sustained reforms, and how Saudi Arabia navigates an increasingly uncertain world.
20: That was the BBC's Samir Hashmi there reporting from the Saudi capital Riyadh on that attempt to try to ensure that Saudi Arabia can continue to earn its way in the world when, maybe if, we kick our addiction to fossil fuels. You're with Newsday on the BBC World Service.
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4: Hello, welcome to Newsday on the BBC World Service with Rob Young in London and Anne Soy in Nairobi.
20: African nations are continuing to help their nationals leave South Africa in response to xenophobic violence. We're going to hear how the Kenyan community is reacting to the situation.
4: And at the World Cup Sunday night saw quite a spectacular two matches, which will now pit England against Norway in the next round. We hear from a Norwegian journalist.
7: BBC News with Roisin Hasty. Millions of people are expected to line the streets of the Iranian capital Tehran today for the funeral procession of the late Supreme Leader Ayatollah Ali Khamenei. He was killed on the first day of the US-Israeli war in Iran in February. Officials in Ukraine say at least 8 people have been killed in overnight Russian attacks in and around Kyiv. Explosions were heard early on Monday in the second assault on the capital in less than a week. A row has erupted at the Football World Cup after FIFA suspended a one-game ban that had been imposed on one of the USA's star players, Falaron Balogun. There are reports in the US media the move came in response to an intervention from President Trump. Meanwhile, England have become the latest team to reach the quarterfinals after beating co-hosts Mexico 3-2 in a thrilling clash in Mexico City. They'll now face Norway, who earlier eliminated the 5-time champions Brazil. Wildfires have been raging in southern Europe, forcing thousands of people across Portugal, Spain, France and Greece to evacuate. More than 1,000 firefighters are tackling a blaze in central Portugal. Venezuela's interim president, Delcy Rodriguez, has insisted that the country will not descend into social unrest following last month's deadly earthquakes. More than 3,300 people are now known to have died. A super typhoon with the equivalent force of a Category 5 hurricane has made landfall on the US island of Rota in the North Marianas. And the Australian Prime Minister, Anthony Albanese, has expressed regret over crude comments he made about the pop singer Kylie Minogue during an appearance on a comedy podcast last week. He named her when asked which celebrity he'd like to sleep with. In a statement, Mr. Albanese said he apologised unequivocally. BBC News.
20: Thank you very much indeed for that summary, Roisin. Hello, you're with Newsday from the BBC World Service with Anne Soy in Nairobi and Rob Young in London. Thank you very much for joining us today.
4: Coming up this half hour, you'll hear stories from Kenya, Mexico and South Africa.
20: Paul Scott will give you a briefing on all the latest games from the World Cup as England beat co-host Mexico in Mexico to reach the quarterfinals. They're going to face Norway, who beat the five-time champions Brazil.
4: And as always, we welcome your messages. Our text number is +447 786 20 50 85. Now, Kenya is expected to continue repatriating citizens from South Africa as the government assists those who want to leave following recent anti-migrant violence. More than 150 Kenyans have already returned home, with further government-assisted flights continuing this week. Many of those returning have spoken of leaving behind jobs, businesses and homes after feeling unsafe. Bernard Miner, chairperson of the Kenya Diaspora in South Africa, joins us live now from Johannesburg to discuss how the Kenyan community is coping, the latest on the repatriation efforts and what next over the next few days, what it holds for those returning home and those remaining in South Africa. Welcome to the program. Now, how would you describe the situation for Kenyans in South Africa today?
0: The situation is volatile. There are areas where it's dangerous, and there are areas that are not dangerous. So it's I would say it's a mixed situation, depending on where exactly you are.
4: What are you hearing from those who have chosen to leave?
0: The people that have chosen to leave are people that felt they're endangered. They felt that their lives were not safe, their businesses or whatever hustle they were doing was not safe. And they felt that they needed to leave. And I think they made the right decision.
4: They made the right decision, but there are those also who've chosen to stay. What are they saying?
0: I think just briefly, I will just give a situation so that you can understand what it is. Apartheid created two countries in one. One is the black township where black people live, and two, the suburbs where the white people used to live. This situation hasn't really changed. It is still there even today. Majority of black people, despite being free to live anywhere, still prefer to live in the township. And when the people that are being affected by this violence are foreigners and Kenyans that are doing business in the townships. Because when you go and work in the township, then you're creating pressure to the local indigenous economy, and that is where the violence is. But there are people that are not in township, and the people that are not in township are not being affected by this violence. So I wanted us to just understand that.
4: Right. So in light of those inequalities, have you perhaps noticed any movement from the townships to other areas of South Africa, or is it just people who had set up shop in the townships then choosing to return home?
0: The majority of Kenyans have actually moved away from the township, and we're not many. There are not many Kenyans in townships. There are not many Kenyans. So I would actually say that as much as there are few Kenyans that have been affected by this situation, it's not a lot of people. So and a lot of people have quickly moved out of those danger zones.
4: What kind of conversations do you have with fellow Kenyans? Because you represent Kenyans living in South Africa. What kind of advice do you give them? I'm sure people reach out to you with their fears.
0: Yeah, I think the advice we give them first is be safe, move to safer areas. But the general advice that we always give people is be legal, just legalize your stay in the country. You're in a foreign countries, just make sure that you're legal. But remember, it's just 4 hours flight, and then we have visa free regime here. Kenyans can come here for free. Kenyans can just jump into a bus and come here. It behaves like it's just another province. You're just moving to another province, but that is not the case. It's important for them to be legal. So, yeah, we are advising them to be safe, but we're also advising them to be legal.
4: Indeed, many more and more African countries have been making travel within the continent visa-free. In terms of those who have chosen to return home, I wonder what fears they had about starting over back here in Kenya.

0: back to Kenya with nothing, exactly with nothing. They don't know what to start. First, let me just say the KEDESA and the High Commission did everything they can do to find them back home with dignity. They went back with their dignity. But back
1: so they
0: Kenya,
1: have been receiving a lot of support from the government, and you know, just facing the prospect of starting over here in Kenya, and talking about the travel from Nairobi to Kisumu, a couple of hundred kilometers away. Thank you so much for speaking to us, Bernard Maina, chairperson of Kenya Diaspora in South Africa.
2: Now, later on Monday, the world premiere of The Odyssey will take place in London. Its promoters are hailing it as the most anticipated movie of 2026. Director Christopher Nolan and stars Matt Damon, Anne Hathaway, Robert Pattinson and Zendaya are expected to be on the red carpet to launch this adaptation of Homer's ancient Greek epic. In the United States, the hope is that this Hollywood production will bring about a worldwide bonanza at the box office. From New York, Tom Brooke reports.
3: Stand between me and home.
4: This long-awaited epic, which follows the Greek warrior Odysseus on his journey home from the Trojan War, directed by Oscar-winning British filmmaker Christopher Nolan, is a very ambitious undertaking. In promotional videos, superlatives are deployed to emphasize the scale of the endeavor.
5: This is definitely the biggest movie that I've ever done in my career.
6: The Odyssey is a massive story. That's a really exciting challenge to take on.
7: There's scope, fantasy, and all these things, but also heart and depth and rawness.
4: Filming took place in some half a dozen countries at a cost estimated at more than $250 million.
8: Action!
4: Nolan is a proponent of making movies on location and on film, albeit with state-of-the-art giant screen IMAX technology. It was Nolan's success with Oppenheimer, the story of the man behind the atomic bomb, that partly enabled him to have industry backing to make the ambitious Odyssey. Alison Wilmore is film critic at Vulture and New York Magazine.
9: Oppenheimer made almost $1 billion worldwide, two-thirds of that outside of the U.S. market. It won Oscars. It really established that people will come out for a Nolan film because it's made by him. People really believe in him as a filmmaker in a way that is true for almost no other director working today.
4: At the New York cinema boasting one of the largest IMAX screens in the world, The Odyssey, the first full-length feature shot entirely with IMAX cameras, is creating a lot of excitement.
10: IMAX screening sold out here a year in advance.
11: I really enjoy like Greek and Roman mythology, so I know I'm really excited to see it.
12: I hope this one is as good as its previous ones.
4: But it's not just movie fans who are animated by the arrival of The Odyssey. At universities around the world, the men and women who have studied ancient Greek mythology, scholars, believe that this film could bring audiences an old epic poem which will be full of resonance for our modern lives. British-born Emily Wilson, professor of classics at the University of Pennsylvania, translated The Odyssey into English. Christopher Nolan is said to have been inspired by her interpretation. She thinks the film's underlying poem has the potential to resonate with audiences.
13: The poem is very much about who belongs in a community, who doesn't belong. How do we deal with immigrants? How do we deal with those who might be perceived as outsiders?
4: And in New York at the CUNY Graduate Center, Professor of Classics Joel Christensen reads from The Odyssey.
14: Enthe de Patroclus theophan maestor atalantos.
4: He knows that the film has been the subject of ferocious debate on online platforms over choice of costumes, the actors who've been picked, and their accents. The reported casting of a black actor, Lupita Nyong'o, as Helen of Troy, led some commentators to charge that the film might be too woke.
15: It echoes what you see in controversies about the depiction of Jesus Christ or, say, Santa Claus in certain ways. Right? Every group wants to see its heroes and its narrative vehicles as somewhat looking like themselves.
16: Ithaca's king is coming back.
17: No, he's not.
4: But what are the film's box office prospects? Will The Odyssey bring in a broad audience beyond fans of swords and sandals epics? Its star power won't hurt. Paul Dagarabedian is a Hollywood box office analyst at Comscore.
18: That amazing cast led by Matt Damon, I think there's going to be a lot of people interested in this film. Tom Holland, Robert Pattinson. It's going to be the stars, the filmmaker, the marketing. And I think

0: Chris Nolan is very adept at doing is taking these kind of esoteric subject matters, bringing them to the big screen, and then those becoming massive mainstream hits. That's no small thing. That's an intricate formula that Christopher Nolan has figured out, and audiences are loving that, and they want to go along for that ride.
1: Although it's a grand enterprise, Christopher Nolan sees The Odyssey as just filling a gap. He has stated that never before has there been a cinematic telling of The Odyssey with all the capacity of a large-scale Hollywood production. To bring that about was his aim with this epic movie adaptation.
2: Tom Brooke there, reporting from New York.
3: You're listening to Newsday from the BBC World Service with me, Ansoi, in Nairobi and Rob Young in London. A reminder now of the main headlines this hour. Huge crowds are lining the streets of the Iranian capital, Tehran, for the funeral procession of the late Supreme Leader Ayatollah Ali Khamenei. And officials in Ukraine say at least 8 people have been killed in overnight Russian attacks in and around the capital, Kyiv. In the next hour, we'll hear from our correspondent in Kyiv, as well as a Ukrainian MP.
2: Right, let's get all up to date with the latest games in the World Cup. Paul Scott is back. Hi, Paul.
4: Yeah, hi, Rob. Plenty of drama to bring you up to date with, because Norway have made history at the Men's World Cup after reaching the quarterfinals for the very first time. And they did so at the expense of 5-time champions Brazil. Bruno Guimarães missed a first-half penalty for Brazil before Erling Haaland scored twice after the break to put Norway in control. Neymar converted a penalty in stoppage time for Brazil, but it was no more than a consolation. Well, earlier, I spoke to Stefan Stenison, a Norwegian journalist at the Vega newspaper, covering the national team during the tournament in North America, and I asked him just how big a result this is for Norwegian football.
5: Yeah, that's pretty easy. It's the biggest night of football for Norwegian fans ever. Up until now, it's always been the 1998 game against Brazil where we won in France and took second place in the group and got through. But nothing compares to this, where we played Brazil in the World Cup and won. We won deservedly. We were better than Brazil. And yeah, we did it in New York with a lot of Norwegian fans here. It was, without a shadow of a doubt, the greatest night of Norwegian football ever.
4: We have to talk about the man who scored both goals, Erling Haaland. Yeah. And what makes him so efficient, do you think? He only had 4 touches, didn't he, in the opposition box?
5: Yeah, he just has this, he said it himself, he thinks he has a gift from God, because he just scores from positions where no one else scores. He scores from no touches, as you say, he scores from a few shots. So he's just the most efficient goal scorer. He seems like he has like an ability to score goals he's just born with. So it's hard to describe him. I think it's not possible to train at. I just think it's something you have, and he has some other qualities as well that makes him one of the best strikers in the world.
4: Obviously, it's, you know, from a Norwegian point of view, fantastic that he's in your squad, but how has the coach Solbakken managed to build a team around him? It's not just a one-man team, is it?
5: It's not, but it's also, it kind of is. Everything revolves around him, and everything has to be done to make Erling Haaland as good as possible. So he's given him a lot of freedom in the national team. When they had a national team, they got together in March. He had a week off while the rest of the team were training for a training match against the Netherlands. So he's been given like some kind of a special treatment in the national team. And he's been honest, well, the national team coach Solbakken has been honest about that he has to be given some special treatment because he plays everything for Manchester City. He has a rough season in the Premier League, and he needs to be rested whenever he can, because he's so vital and important for the national team. So now we see the good from that he has fresh legs and is rested whenever he can, and he scores goals whenever he's fresh. So no one seems to question that he gets some special treatment from every now and then.
4: Have Norway exceeded expectations by reaching the quarterfinals, or with Haaland in the ranks, did you think that this was a realistic possibility?
5: I think it's been more realistic for people outside of Norway. We've been kind of, damaged by 28 years of hurt, an expression you Englishmen would recollect. I mean, we haven't been in the World Cup since 98, and the people back home didn't want to have too high hopes. But we saw We had great players in Holland and Ødegaard and other great players as well. So we thought it was a possibility, but no one dared to hope that this would be the outcome. And now meeting England in the quarterfinals in Miami, it's just a dream come true for everyone watching the Norwegian national team. So yeah, exceeded expectation, I would say so.
4: You've touched on it there. England next. Is that winnable?
5: I think now everything is possible. England, I would dare to say they haven't looked their best. Strong win against Mexico. Norway just seems to, they're walking on clouds right now. So they're in the sky and they have all the confidence in the world. And Erling Haaland, he went through the press zone today with an amount of confidence I've never seen before. So if the English team is meeting that Erling Haaland on Saturday, I would be scared to be an English defender.
4: So it will be England up next for Norway. Thomas Tuchel's side came through against co-host Mexico in Mexico City in what was a remarkable match at the Azteca. Jude Bellingham scored twice. Harry Kane converted a penalty to put England 3-1 up. That's despite being down to 10 men after Jarrell Kwanzaa received a straight red card. Raul Jimenez scored a penalty of his own to make it 3-2, but the home side could not force an equaliser, meaning it is Norway against England in the quarterfinals in Miami on Saturday.
2: We heard Stefan say there that the England he's seen play wouldn't want to meet Erling Haaland. I might throw back at him if he were here that actually Erling Haaland wouldn't want to meet the England that we saw beat Mexico.
4: I think that's right. When he says that England haven't been at their best, I think maybe Stefan was celebrating the Norway win rather than watching the England game, which came afterwards. Because I think England were as good as they've been in this tournament.
2: And
4: by
2: it was
4: some
2: surely
4: distance.
2: One of the games of the tournament so far.
4: Absolutely, without a shadow of a doubt. But on Saturday, it's Kane and Haaland, two informed strikers going head-to-head. And of course, those England defenders know Erling Haaland well.
2: It's
4: they play each other regularly.
2: A cracking game. Paul?
4: It hopefully will be.
2: Thank you very much.
3: If you've been online over the couple of past weeks, you'll have come across clips and discussions about a new TV show, The Polygamist. Or maybe you're one of the millions of people across the world who've been enthralled by the new Netflix hit. The Zulu language drama follows the tangled life of a wealthy Johannesburg businessman, Jonasi Gomora, and secrets, family conflict and infidelity are at the heart of the story. The series was produced by sisters Guguletu Zuma Nklube and Tuli Zuma. Their father, Jacob Zuma, is the former president of South Africa and the country's first democratically elected president to openly practice polygamy. The drama is based on the 2012 novel by the same name by Zimbabwean writer Sue Nyathi. I spoke to Guguletu Zuma Nklube and Tuli Zuma, as well as Sue Nyathi, and began by asking whether they had been surprised by the reaction the series has received.
6: We knew that the show that we had created was really something special. We definitely had the sense that South Africans would engage and would love it. But even the response in this country, this response across Africa and globally, has been such a surprise, such a pleasant surprise. We've been ecstatic. Every day we're hearing more reviews, we're getting numbers. It's been incredible.
3: Tuli?
7: 100% the same. So we were always counting on our local audience who have rode with us over so many shows and always show up to support. And then absolutely blown away by how the rest of the world have received this and have like really been engaging with it. I mean, listen, some people that I've followed online for years, who I'm huge fans of, are reviewing the show. I've lost all humility. People aren't allowed to look me in the eye. I'm bathing in French champagne at this point. I'm like, this is so much more than I ever, ever could have expected.
3: I must confess that I also just couldn't stop watching. What is it that connected with you when you read Sue's book?
7: When we came in, the first thing we did, obviously everyone had read the book, and we spoke for some time at length about what it is we loved about the book and what it is excited us about being able to adapt the book. And as kind of sensational and scandalous as some of the things that Jonasi does are, all of us could relate. It felt grounded in a world that we not only knew, but that we lived in. It felt like all of us, everyone in the writing room, we were a core group of seven Black women. And all of us were like, yeah, jeepers. And when I read this, I was so scandalized. And it reminded me of this, you know, and my father this, and my uncle this, and I remember. And so I think that really is it, is even though it feels like it is so out of this world, it is in many ways so a part of the world, and our lives and our lived experience. And of course, I think Sue penned it in a way that was so beautiful and so riveting that some of us even, you know, in the room were like, oh, you know, it's not until I was reading the book, we were discussing the material, that you realize, oh, hey, wait, this is kind of like what happened with my grandfather. And, you know, oh, yeah, hey, I did have a cousin who we thought was just our cousin, but then it turned out they were actually the sibling of my other cousin. It just felt deeply, deeply relatable.
3: And so when you finally watched the production, what did you make of it? Did it do justice to your book?
8: I think it enhanced the story, because I think the writing team didn't just take the source material from the book. They also added other storylines, which did enhance the book itself. I was really pleased with the outcome. I loved what they did, the production, you know, everything came together beautifully.
3: So your book is set in Zimbabwe with characters from Harare. Why was it important for you to tell that story?
8: I was witnessing something. And probably at the time when I was witnessing it, I didn't understand what it was that I was witnessing. Because the inspiration really came from what I call perverted polygamy or underground polygamy. So I'm not a stranger to polygamy. My maternal grandfather was a polygamist and he had 5 wives, and my great grandfather had 11 wives. So I understood traditional polygamy in a sense, and it was open and transparent. And oftentimes, you know, everyone knew everyone, who's who in the zoo, and the children knew each other. But I started to see a different brand of polygamy, and I found that it was deceptive. You had people living parallel lives with parallel wives, and most of the people in the setup weren't aware of each other. And so for me, it was intriguing, because that kind of setup has collateral damage, not just emotionally and mentally, but physically as well, in terms of diseases like HIV. And so that's why, you know, I felt it was a pertinent story to tell. The book itself is set in the early 2000s, and Zimbabwe as a country was coming, you know, back off the decimation of the HIV pandemic. I was coming also that background. So that's why it was an important story for me to tell.
3: There have been criticisms on the storyline and the depiction of the characters. Critics and reviewers point out that the central character isn't truly practicing recognized cultural or traditional polygamy. The Mail and Guardian in South Africa says that, you know, the show consistently chooses sensation over subtlety. Was this what you set out to depict, that change from the traditional polygamy in traditional African society to how it is being practiced now, Tuli?
7: A friend of mine, after watching the show just recently, 2 days ago, messaged me and said, Jonasi is not a polygamist. He is a perpetual cheat. And I said, you know, you can be both. Yes, polygamy exists traditionally the way it ought to be practiced. And like any system, like any institution, there are those who practice it as it's intended. And there are those who don't. Monogamy, if this was a story about a monogamist who was also a cheater, I don't believe people would be saying, this is not traditional monogamy, you can't call it this. Ours is not to say, this is what polygamy ought to be. Ours is to reflect a reality and tell that story. It's not a condemnation of polygamy. It's not a affirmation of polygamy. It's to say, here is this one man and the way that he did things.
3: And, you know, one of the criticisms has also been that it's a weak take on patriarchy and its enablers, and women are reduced to basically reacting to, you know, the next scandal of the main character. What do you say to that, Gugu?
6: Look, the critics must criticize. That's their job. Like, so I'm just like, keep talking and then call me when you've done something that we can also criticize. I can't satisfy everyone. We can't tell every single story and give every type of perspective in this one show. I think it's resonated with a lot of people. I think it's hit home and struck chords with a lot of people. And we are very proud of the product that we made at the end of the day.
3: Tuli.
7: At the end of the day, we're telling a story. It is kind of very explosive and very shocking. I think it still points to a lived reality.
3: A conversation there with the producers of The Polygamist on Netflix, Guguletu Zuma Nklube, Tuli Zuma, and the author of the book upon which this production is based, Sue Nyathi. 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
10: This is WNYC. A flood watch remains in effect through late tonight. We're expecting more rain and thunderstorms today, some of which could produce heavy rainfall. Today's high will be around 74. Showers and storms continue tonight. We'll have a low of 67. Rain is likely again on Tuesday.
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2: Hello, you're with Newsday on the BBC World Service with Anne Soy in Nairobi and Rob Young in London.
3: Tehran is expecting to see the largest crowds today for the funeral of Iran's late supreme leader Ayatollah Ali Khamenei.
2: Overnight in Ukraine, the capital Kyiv was hit by yet more Russian air attacks with 10 people killed. Ukraine, for its part, is continuing its attacks on infrastructure in Russian-occupied Crimea.
3: And we'll hear from Jos in central Nigeria, where in response to rising crime levels, women have formed vigilante groups to try and keep their communities safe.
12: We women are the ones who are affected in anything bad that happens. We are affected because our husbands are killed and our children are killed. At the end of the day, we remain childless and widows.
2: But first, a bulletin of the latest world news.
13: BBC News with Roisin Hasty. Huge crowds are lining the streets of the Iranian capital, Tehran, for the funeral procession of the late supreme leader Ayatollah Ali Khamenei, who was killed on the first day of the US-Israeli war on Iran in February. Our chief international correspondent, Lise Doucette, is in Tehran and has been watching the funeral proceedings, which began on Friday. She reports on condition that none of her material is used on the BBC's Persian service. These restrictions apply to all international media.
14: There's more and more posters appearing, some with President Trump's face on it, saying death is near. And this is something that's being expressed not just by these crowds, but anger over this assassination of Ayatollah Khamenei in the first hours of the war is also fueling fits within the ruling ranks, with hardliners saying, why are you negotiating with President Trump's team?
13: Officials in Ukraine say at least 10 people have been killed in overnight Russian attacks in and around Kyiv. The mayor, Vitaly Klitschko, said people were trapped on the upper floors of a residential building that had been hit. At the Men's Football World Cup, England have become the latest team to reach the quarterfinals after beating the co-hosts Mexico 3-2 in a tense, thrilling encounter in Mexico City. Our correspondent Will Grant was watching.
15: After a nervy start, England took the advantage with a headed goal by Jude Bellingham. Minutes later, a second to England, again from Bellingham, but Mexico have never lost a World Cup game at the Azteca and came back with a goal before half-time. In the second half, however, defender Jarrell Kwanza was sent off for a late challenge and England's task got much tougher. England again put daylight between themselves and Mexico after Anthony Gordon earned a penalty, dispatched with a minimum of fuss by captain Harry Kane. Mexico still fought back with a penalty of their own, ensuring the final half an hour was a hugely tense affair.
13: In the quarterfinals, England will face Norway, who eliminated the five-time champions Brazil after beating them 2-1. The Australian Prime Minister Anthony Albanese has expressed regret over crude comments he made about the pop singer Kylie Minogue during an appearance on a comedy podcast last week. Here's our Australia reporter Simon Atkinson.
16: The exchange came during a sequence in which the Prime Minister was asked about celebrities he would like to sleep with, marry or date. After initially trying to avoid the question, Mr. Albanese named Kylie Minogue, who he called terrific. The backlash was swift, with opposition MPs saying that rather than engaging in grubby games, he should have pushed back and called out the question as sexist. In a six-word statement, Mr. Albanese said he apologised unequivocally for the comments.
13: World News from the BBC. Wildfires have been raging across several countries in southern Europe, forcing thousands of people across Portugal, Spain, France and Greece to evacuate. More than 1,000 firefighters are tackling a blaze in central Portugal. Meanwhile, spectators have been banned from Monday's stage of the Tour de France cycle race because of fire-related risks. A super typhoon with the equivalent force of a Category 5 hurricane has made landfall on the US island of Rota in the Northern Marianas. The National Weather Service warned of a life-threatening situation, saying super typhoon Bavi was moving over the Pacific island with a catastrophic winds of 290 kilometres per hour. Nearly 10,000 forgotten Hindu, Sikh and Muslim soldiers from Punjab who died fighting for Britain in the First World War are finally being recognised today. Their names are being added to the records of the Commonwealth War Graves Commission. Here's Aline Makbul with more details.
17: Shortly after the First World War, officials went to every town and village in the state of Punjab to record the names and fates of everyone from there who'd served in the British Indian Army. At partition, the state was split between India and Pakistan, and those records sat in the Lahore Museum. They've recently been digitised and studied by British Punjabi researchers, who found thousands had been omitted from existing Commonwealth War Graves Commission records. Their sacrifice will be formally recognised today as their names are entered into the records.
13: The Australian Space Agency says it has identified the likely source of mysterious large balls that had washed up on a beach in northern Queensland over the weekend. They'd been thought to be space debris, and the ASA confirmed on Monday that it believes they are pressure vessels from a space launch vehicle. BBC News.
3: Thank you for that news. 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
2: Coming up, the seven-day funeral for the former Iranian Supreme Leader is underway. We'll hear in a bit from our chief international correspondent, who is in the capital, Tehran. We'll also go to Greece to hear about the wildfires there as a heatwave persists across much of Europe. And we'll hear about an all-women vigilante group on patrol to try and restore security in a part of central Nigeria.
3: In sports, England and Norway are through to the quarterfinals of the World Cup. Paul Scott will bring us all the updates. And as ever, we'd love to hear your comments on any of these stories. 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
2: Now, huge crowds of supporters of the Islamic Republic have been gathering in Tehran for part of the seven-day funeral of the former Supreme Leader Ayatollah Ali Khamenei, who was killed at the start of the US-Israeli strikes on Iran in late February. Khamenei's body has been lying in state at Tehran's Grand Masala religious complex. In the past few moments, Iranian state TV say that a convoy carrying his body has begun its journey through Tehran for that procession through the capital today. From some live video images I can see, which at the moment don't have any sound on them, many thousands of people are gathered in Tehran, waving the green, white and red of the Iranian flag, but also a lot of people waving a red banner with white lettering on, which state media say is a call for resistance, sacrifice and vengeance. Well, the BBC's chief international correspondent, Lise Doucette, is in Tehran on condition that none of her reporting is used on the BBC's Persian service, a restriction that applies to all international media organisations operating in Iran.
18: A massive funeral farewell like this takes massive preparations, including rest points like this. We're just on the outskirts of Tehran, and we've seen many like this where in this parking lot, buses keep pulling up, bringing people here from many cities and towns. And in front of us, a huge queue, one of men, the women in a separate queue, and people are going by us with sandwiches, with bottles of water. There are places to rest here, places to pray. Many of them tell us they're heading to Tehran, or they want to be part of this moment. Just get a sense of the mood. Hello, are you going to the funeral?
19: Yes, yes.
18: And what does it mean to you?
19: If you look at my eyes, the last 2 days I didn't sleep because my supreme leader, we are so sad about that. I don't even want to
18: speak. You can't speak. No. You can, it makes you emotional.
19: Very emotional.
18: He meant a lot to you.
19: This man, for me, is an idol in life, real life.
18: Thank you for your time. Thank you.
20: I wanted to speak about this matter. Is it possible for
18: you? Yes, and what is your name?
20: Behzad.
18: Behzad. Are you on your way to Tehran?
20: No. Just passenger.
18: Just passenger. Are you going to the funeral?
20: No, of course no.
18: Why not?
20: Is it not possible for me?
18: Why?
20: I'm busy.
18: You're busy?
20: Yeah.
18: Busy. Are you worried about your future?
20: Of course. Very, very much.
18: What is your worry?
20: The situation of the economy of the country is not stable at all. And many of the people don't have work. They have unemployed. We are so unhappy.
18: What do you want to change in your life?
20: I cannot say to you, answer to you, because of this is not safe for me.
18: You don't feel you can speak your mind?
20: Of course. You know what I say. Thank you very much.
18: Thank you. We've reached the center of Tehran. We're on one of the main roads leading to the Mosalla complex, where for a second day, the body of the late supreme leader is lying in state. This road and almost all major roads in the city are now lined with huge billboards with his photograph and his son and successor, Mujtaba Khamenei. There's been no sign of him yet. Crowds are a bit thinner in the blazing heat of the day. There are young men with water hoses spraying water in people's faces to cool them down. Others are handing out slices of fresh watermelon. I wonder what the faithful, the loyalists here think of the fact that many Iranians aren't turning out for the funeral.
21: Everybody has her idea. But by myself, I recommended them to participation in this funeral because they killed our leader by operation. They attack us.
18: Are you worried Mujtaba Khamenei has not been seen in public since those attacks?
21: Because of Israel and America, he cannot appear in general public. And we want the UN help us. We want our leader. We want Mujtaba Khamenei.
18: And what about you? Does it bother you that nobody knows where Mujtaba Khamenei is?
22: He's in my heart. He's in my heart. And I hope that he was safe from Netanyahu and Trump.
18: These are the sounds inside the vast open-air Mosalla Mosque compound, now packed with people, mourners who are the most loyal, the most religious. And a sea of flags, the Iranian standard, the yellow flag of Hezbollah, Iran's Lebanese ally, and two red flags with slogans calling for revenge, cries to avenge the assassination of the supreme leader and four members of his family are now sounding as Iran's new leaders try to project unity and strength to their enemies abroad, but also the enemies within, those who've always rejected their Islamic revolution. and the hardliners within their own ranks who are also questioning where Iran is heading now.
2: That was our chief international correspondent, Lise Doucette, there reporting from Tehran.
3: Let's head to Ukraine now, where officials say that at least 10 people have been killed and more than 40 injured in overnight Russian attacks in and around Kyiv. Explosions were heard early Monday in the second assault on the capital and its surroundings in less than a week. Ukraine has also renewed its long-range drone attacks on the Crimea Peninsula. Electricity was cut in Sevastopol following a Ukrainian attack on energy infrastructure near the city. But can the pressure being put on the Russian occupation of Crimea have an impact on the war? There are ongoing diplomatic contacts between Washington, Kyiv and Moscow, but despite recent Ukrainian military success, Russia has not lessened its demands. Joining us now is Ukrainian Member of Parliament Sviatoslav Yurash. Welcome to the program. Now, Ukraine has significantly increased its attack on Crimea. What is the goal?
0: The goal is the same as with every other part of Ukraine: the destruction of Russian infrastructure and the liberation of our country. Crimea, again, was the first victim of Russian aggression, and it is only right that we are pushing the Russian troops who are based there and are attacking Ukraine from there out of our peninsula.
3: You're right to say that it's been under the control of Russia since 2014. So through these long-range attacks, is Ukraine also seeking to regain control of the peninsula?
0: Russia has made that Ukrainian peninsula into a military base or an infrastructure they have brought in. There's a reason why Russians were more successful attacking from the south of Ukraine than they were from the north or from the east. And when you look at the reality of what's happening in Crimea, that is not just a question of infrastructure, it's a question of horror and destruction of the lives that occupation has brought on the people, on the Ukrainians who are living there. And obviously, the liberation of our country and all of our country is the goal.
3: But what does this do to the hopes of resumption of talks that were being mediated by Washington?
0: It provides all the hope for these talks because, again, the realization that Russia is not able to achieve its goals is the intention, and the clarity of that position is settling in many quarters in Russia. We are certainly keeping our ear to the ground, to the discussion within Russian political circles and in the media. And we see that many people are disillusioned with inability of their government to deliver anything akin to that victory that Putin has promised in the very beginning.
3: What are the prospects of that resumption from where you sit?
0: The reality is those prospects, again, were always dim because Russia has not reciprocated any of the steps that we have tried to make these conversations of peace possible.
3: Well, but isn't this also about Washington's attention being elsewhere in the Middle East and other areas?
0: Well, Washington's perspective on these matters is they have pushed for the talks to happen, and we have agreed to every single one of the overtures by Washington to try and get peace between Ukraine and Russia. The problem is the Russian position, which hasn't changed. And Mr. Putin is repeating in every single opportunity he gets his desire to destroy Ukrainian ability to choose its own destiny. And again, we aren't fighting and dying to give fundamental ambition of our independence into Russian hands.
3: The Russian position hasn't changed. Their demands have not changed. What kind of impact have the long-range attacks on Crimea had so far on the ground? Russia says that one person has been killed.
0: It's far more than the long-range attacks onto the infrastructure that Russia has deployed in Crimea. And I'm sure by now, with the destruction of Russian military bases, there is much more destruction the Russians aren't speaking about. All the claims the Russians are making in direction of civil infrastructure can only be witnessed when you look at the destruction of, for example, in Kiev overnight. You had another civilian apartment block destroyed. Night before, you had several destroyed all over Ukraine. And the point is, the Russians don't have a leg to stand on. They speak of the loss of human life because they have caused so much all over our country.
3: Thank you for speaking to us, Ukrainian MP there, Sviatoslav Yurash.
2: You're listening to Newsday from the BBC World Service with Anne Soy in Nairobi and Rob Young in London. Reminder of some of our headlines. Huge crowds are lining the streets of the Iranian capital Tehran for the funeral procession of the late Supreme Leader Ayatollah Ali Khamenei. And at the Men's Football World Cup, England have become the latest team to reach the quarterfinals after beating co-host Mexico in a thrilling clash. And it was indeed thrilling. In Mexico City. More on that in just a moment. Here's more of your World Cup news with Paul Scott.
1: Yeah, thank you very much. Let's start with the night's other match, shall we? Because there's likely to be some soul-searching in Brazil this morning after the five-time champions were knocked out of the World Cup in the last 16. That's the Seleção's earliest World Cup exit since 1990. Norway beat them to reach the quarterfinals for the first time in their history, thanks to two more goals from Erling Haaland, helping them secure a 2-1 win in New Jersey. The BBC's football reporter John Bennett is in North America and watched the match unfold.
4: Well, Brazil certainly had chances. They didn't play very well, but they should have taken the lead. They should have been in a position to win this game. In the first half that they won a penalty, Matheus Cunha was brought down. Bruno Guimarães stepped up. His penalty was saved. The Norway goalkeeper had an outstanding match. He's the first Brazilian to miss a World Cup penalty for 40 years. A lot of people wondering, why didn't Vinicius Jr. take the penalty? Afterwards, Carlo Ancelotti said that Vinicius Jr. isn't even in their top five takers, but still, you'd think someone with that confidence should have taken the penalty. Then in the second half, the sub Endrick wasted a brilliant one-on-one opportunity, which is ironic because there's been a campaign almost in Brazil for Endrick to get more game time, and people have criticised Carlo Ancelotti for not giving him game time, but he missed a wonderful chance. They didn't take their chances, but there was a man on the pitch who is so clinical, and that's Erling Haaland. And with 11 minutes of normal time to go, he found the back of the net with a header, and then 10 minutes later scored a brilliant low shot. And Norway make history. It's the first time they're into the quarterfinals. And for Brazil, it's their earliest exit since 1990. So for Brazil, there's a lot of thinking to do about what to do next.
1: Yeah, there will be some soul-searching, weren't there, in South America. I mean, how big a shock is it? Brazil aren't what they were, are they?
4: No, I think many people would agree that this is one of the worst Brazil sides that we've seen at World Cups, probably since that 1990. It's no coincidence that it's their worst World Cup since 1990. And I think Carlo Ancelotti, when he looks back on it, and when he reads the papers, he's going to read about all this today, that he made a lot of mistakes, and I'm sure he'll admit that. And the one that everyone's talking about is Neymar, selecting him in the squad when he hadn't played for the country in around 3 years. He came in with an injury. He had a cameo in the group stage in one of the games, and then he came on in this game just before the hydration break in the second half and didn't make any impact. He did score a consolation penalty at the end, but even his reaction when he scored that penalty, I think, will not go down well in Brazil because he was more worried about goading the goalkeeper than picking the ball back up and taking it back to the centre circle to try and get play going quickly. He's made history. He's the first Brazilian since Pele to score in four different World Cups, but that's not what people will be talking about. They will be wondering why Carlo Ancelotti selected him in the squad when clearly he wasn't in a position to make an impact at this World Cup.
1: And we will have some reaction from Brazil in around 30 minutes' time. Next up for Norway, then, it's a last-eight clash with England after they held on with 10 men for nearly half of the match to beat co-host Mexico 3-2 in an incredible match in the Azteca. Jude Bellingham scored twice before Harry Kane added a penalty for Thomas Tuchel's side. Gerard Quansah saw a straight red card at the start of the second half. That was after a VAR intervention, meaning then it is Norway against England in Miami on Saturday.
2: And many England fans are heading home from the pub right now, which are open till 5 in the morning.
1: The lucky ones.
2: Full of thanks, more sport in half an hour's time.
3: Now, in China, there's a lot of discussion online over the Louis Vuitton trademark. It stems from a court decision that said that a Chinese tea company infringed on the French luxury maker's trademark Maura Fogarty has more. So Maura, what's this all about, trademark, and what was the quote referring to?
5: Yeah, so, you know, if you know the Louis Vuitton trademark, it's that flower, kind of, you know, monogram flower image. It's got four petals on it. Very iconic. A lot of people identify Louis Vuitton with it. But in China, there's this very popular tea chain called Molly Tea, and they've been using an image very similar to that on their, you know, as part of their marketing on the cups of tea that they sell and everything. And so Louis Vuitton filed a patent infringement case, or sorry, a trademark infringement case last year. And just last week, according to state media, the courts in China ruled that Molly Tea would have to stop using this logo, issue a public apology, and pay damages worth about $1.5 million to the French luxury brand regarding trademark infringement. So that's got a lot of people kind of talking around about the issue of, you know, intellectual property and logos and trademarks.
3: What are they saying about it?
5: It's interesting because a lot of the commentary is around, you know, well, Western brands have been using, you know, imagery that has been popular in Chinese culture for thousands of years, like flower motifs as well, right? So that's been some of the commentary. Others have been in support of the Louis Vuitton trademark, saying it's iconic, it's recognizable. When you see it, you think of Louis Vuitton, you don't think of a tea brand. So I think the interesting thing here is that it's kind of once again brought into open debate amongst the Chinese public around the questions of intellectual property. And at some point, you've got, you know, there will be discussion around how much do we protect of Chinese brands, trademarks, and Chinese intellectual property as well? Because although this has been a big question for Western companies doing business in China for a very long time, we are also starting to see these discussions go around Chinese brands.
3: Many thanks, Maura.
2: Let's head to Nigeria now, where after years of violent conflict in Plateau State, one community organization has decided to take security into its own hands. In the city of Jos, an all-women vigilante group now patrols the streets every night, armed with little more than sticks. They gather intelligence, watch for suspicious activity, and try to prevent attacks before they happen. The BBC's Efioko Abasi Etang joined them on one of their nightly patrols.
6: It's well past 11 p.m. in this part of Jos. The streets are dark, but in the distance, the beam of a flashlight cuts through the blackness. These are the vigilante women, 10 strong, determined and armed only with sticks and torchlights.
8: Let's go like this.
6: Every night, they move through the neighborhood between 10 p.m. and 3 a.m., checking cars, stopping motorcycles, hoping to prevent crime. For the women here, the patrol is not just about keeping order, it's deeply personal. Many women in Plateau State have lost husbands and children to the violence that has plagued the region for decades.
23: If I'm going out, I'll tell my children. If I don't come back, if I come back, glory be to God.
6: Lokia Lawrence is one of the members. She does not pretend the job is easy.
23: With the story of attacks coming from other villages, I don't know what will happen outside. What keeps giving me motivation to continue going out every night is the joy of me knowing that if I go out and come back, the next morning there won't be any negative reports.
24: Commander.
6: The leader of the group is Blessed Ngozi. She explains why this group is made up entirely of women and why they refuse to stop.
12: We women are the ones who are affected in anything bad that happens. We are affected because our husbands are killed and our children are killed. At the end of the day, we remain childless and widows.
6: Attention! The group was formed from grief, but it is sustained by resolve. It has earned the trust of their neighbors. And slowly, the fear that once gripped the community has begun to ease. For some, joining was not straightforward. Aisha, too, a Muslim woman, wrestled with her faith before deciding to become part of the group.
25: In my faith as a Muslim, a woman is not expected to do this kind of work. I kept asking myself, can I really do this?
6: But Aisha does not go out on the night patrols. Instead, she belongs to a division called Early Warning. As a female community leader, she puts her ear to the ground, listening for threat signals, gathering intelligence, and alerting the group to potential danger. One resident, Peace Desmond, admits she once thought of leaving the community altogether.
7: There was a time I wanted to run. They encouraged me to stay.
6: Another resident, Walter Ogochukwu, says the women have become the backbone of local safety.
8: They don't relent. Whenever there's one or two challenge, they are always there to make sure there's peace.
6: The leader of the group, Lesson Ngozi, has bigger vision and looks to the future.
9: I want the whole world to see this group and know that peace can be achieved through determination.
2: That was Blessing Ngozi there, ending that report from Ifeokabasi Etang in Nigeria's Plateau State. You're with Newsday on the BBC World Service with Anne Soy in Nairobi and Rob Young in London. Plenty more to come in the next half hour of the programme, so do stay with us.

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3: In 2014, Russian leader Vladimir Putin seized control of Crimea from Ukraine. Now, Moscow's hold on the peninsula is under threat as Kyiv's drone attacks severely affect daily life there.
2: And as environmental degradation continues around the Gulf of Guinea, we'll hear about the impact on people in Ghana, Nigeria and Ivory Coast. First, a summary of the latest news.
4: BBC News with Roisin Hasty. Huge crowds are lining the streets of the Iranian capital, Tehran, for the funeral procession of the late Supreme Leader Ayatollah Ali Khamenei, who was killed on the first day of the US-Israeli war on Iran in February. His coffin is now being transported along a 10-kilometre-long route. Officials in Ukraine say at least 10 people have been killed and more than 40 injured in overnight Russian attacks in and around Kyiv. It's the second assault on the capital in less than a week. At the Men's Football World Cup, England have become the latest team to reach the quarterfinals after beating the co-hosts Mexico 3-2 in a thrilling clash in Mexico City. They'll now face Norway. Wildfires have been raging in southern Europe, forcing thousands of people across Portugal, Spain, France and Greece to evacuate. More than 1,000 firefighters are tackling a blaze in central Portugal. A super typhoon with the equivalent force of a Category 5 hurricane has made landfall on the US island of Rota in the Northern Marianas. Nearly 10,000 forgotten Punjabi soldiers who died fighting for Britain in the First World War are being recognised today. Their names are being added to the records of the Commonwealth War Graves Commission. The Australian Space Agency says it's identified the likely source of the mysterious large balls that had washed up on a beach in northern Queensland over the weekend. It believes they're pressure vessels from a space launch vehicle. And the Australian Prime Minister Anthony Albanese has expressed regret over crude comments he made about the pop singer Kylie Minogue during an appearance on a comedy podcast last week. He named her when asked which celebrity he'd like to sleep with. In a statement, Mr. Albanese said he apologised unequivocally. That's the latest BBC News.
2: Thank you, Roisin, for that summary of the news there. Hello, you're with Newsday from the BBC World Service, live from Nairobi with Anne Soy, and from London with me, Rob Young.
3: Over the next half hour, we'll hear about the impact of war on the annexed Crimea.
2: Paul Scott will be here with all the latest action from the World Cup. Brazil and Mexico eliminated as Norway and England go through to the quarterfinals and will face each other at the weekend.
3: And we'll also hear about Wimbledon, not about tennis, but on extreme weather. And also hear about the impact of rising sea levels and what it's having on the Gulf of Guinea. And your comments always welcome. Our text number is +44 77 86 20 50 85.
2: Well, we start this half hour in Ukraine, where a resident inside the Crimean Peninsula has told the BBC the situation there is now catastrophic as Ukrainian drones target oil refineries and power plants, as well as military logistics hubs. The strikes on Russian-controlled Crimea have increased significantly in recent weeks, partly to cut off supply lines to Russian troops attacking Ukraine from the south, but also because the peninsula matters to the Russian leader Vladimir Putin personally. His illegal annexation of Crimea in 2014 was by far his most popular move as president. So now Ukraine wants to hit Vladimir Putin where it hurts. Our Eastern Europe correspondent Sarah Rainsford has this report.
5: It isn't easy to speak openly from Crimea if you don't support Russia. But Igor agreed to talk to me on an encrypted line to describe what life is like there, as Ukrainian drones target the peninsula every day now.
6: The situation is catastrophic. We have blackouts, water cuts, the beaches are empty. When you step outside in the morning, there are hardly any cars. People thought the war would be far away, in Ukraine, but now it's here.
5: It is all a long way from the euphoria in Russia in 2014. That's when Vladimir Putin annexed Crimea illegally. I remember the annual concerts in Moscow that followed, hailing his great achievement, and all the talk of Crimea supposedly returning to its rightful home. For Kyiv, though, that takeover was Putin's first step towards this all-out war. Now Ukraine is striking Crimea, hitting Russian military logistics and the oil refineries. And social media from there is full of angry posts by people forced to queue in long, long lines for fuel. With the petrol shortages and the power blackouts, there is now an official state of emergency. I asked Igor about the mood.
6: Some people are getting angry. They say things like we should drop a nuclear bomb. Others already say we should never have joined Russia.
5: So why is Ukraine targeting Crimea now? We got part of the answer at a defense fair in Kyiv.
7: I'm just standing by a display area for drone manufacturers. Now, one of the points that Ukraine makes is that they don't have the number of soldiers that Russia has. They don't have the money that Moscow can reach for. But what they do have is innovation, and that's what they're making the most of in targeting Crimea.
5: People here talk of a window of opportunity while Ukrainian drones are managing to break through Russia's defences.
8: I wondered if you could spell out why there's such a strong focus on Crimea and why
5: that
8: now.
5: Was my question to Ukraine's defence minister.
9: Crimea is an important target because of the enemy's logistics there, and Ukraine's technology has reached the point where we have the capability to conduct operations like these. We're working to expand that every day, so we can carry out new and even more effective operations, and not only in Crimea.
5: But Crimea has special significance to Vladimir Putin personally and politically. This was a feature film made by his favorite propagandist about the giant bridge he had built after 2014 to link the peninsula to Russia. Now Crimeans are queuing to cross that bridge and get out.
10: Crimean Tatars, we have a tradition of drinking coffee for good news.
5: Ali Maliyev is a human rights activist from Crimea in Kyiv.
10: Crimea for Russia is a jewel in a crown of Putin's regime, one of the symbols of a new Russian empire. And that's why when Ukrainian drones attack Crimea, for them, is a sign of dangerous for all of regime.
5: That's why all these complaints about shortages and blackouts actually do matter.

0: Now, Kenya is expecting to continue repatriating citizens from South Africa as the government assists those who want to leave following recent anti-migrant violence. More than 150 Kenyans have already returned home, with further government-assisted flights continuing this week. Many of those returning have spoken of leaving behind jobs, businesses and homes after feeling unsafe. Earlier, I spoke to Bernard Miner, who's the chairperson of the Kenyan diaspora in South Africa, and he began by describing what the situation is like.
1: The situation is volatile. There are areas where it's dangerous, and there are areas that are not dangerous. So it's a mixed situation, depending on where exactly you are.
0: What are you hearing from those who have chosen to leave?
1: The people that have chosen to leave are people that have felt they're endangered. They felt that their lives were not safe, their businesses or whatever hustle they were doing was not safe. And they felt that they needed to leave. And I think they made the right decision.
0: They made the right decision, but there are those also who've chosen to stay. What are they saying?
1: I think just briefly, I will just give a situation so that you can understand what it is. Apartheid created two South Africans, two countries in one. One is the black township where black people live, and two, the suburbs where the white people used to live. This situation hasn't really changed. It is still there even today. Majority of black people, despite being free to live anywhere, still prefer to live in the township. And when the people that are being affected by this violence are foreigners and Kenyans that are doing business in the townships. Because when you go and work in the township, then you're creating pressure to the local indigenous economy, and that is where the violence is. But there are people that are not in township, and the people that are not in township are not being affected by this violence. So I wanted us to just understand that.
0: Right. So in light of those inequalities, have you perhaps noticed any movement from the townships to other areas of South Africa, or is it just people who had set up shop in the townships then choosing to return home?
1: The majority of Kenyans have actually moved away from the township, and we're not many. There are not many Kenyans in townships. There are not many Kenyans. So I would actually say that as much as there are few Kenyans that have been affected by this situation, it's not a lot of people. So, and a lot of people have quickly moved out of those danger zones.
0: What kind of conversations do you have with fellow Kenyans? Because you represent Kenyans living in South Africa. What kind of advice do you give them? I'm sure people reach out to you with their fears.
1: Yeah, I think the advice we give them first is be safe, move to safer areas. But the general advice that we always give people is be legal, just legalize your stay in the country. You're in a foreign countries, just make sure that you're legal. But remember, it's just 4 hours flight, and then we have visa-free regime here. Kenyans can come here for free. Kenyans can just jump into a bus and come here. It behaves like it's just another province. You're just moving to another province, but that is not the case. It's important for them to be legal. So, yeah, we are advising them to be safe, but we're also advising them to be legal.
0: Indeed, more and more African countries have been making travel within the continent visa-free. In terms of those who have chosen to return home, I wonder what fears they had about starting over back here in Kenya.
1: I met them on Thursday and it was pathetic. The first person I met, I was in Kenya last week, and on Thursday I went to the airport. I was flying out the same day, and I had the opportunity to receive Kenyans, about 6-7 Kenyans that flew in Kenya that same Thursday evening. And it was pathetic. There was one person who just landed and needed to get from Nairobi to Kisumu. He didn't even have bus fare, and I have to organize my friends to help him get there. And these people coming back to Kenya with nothing, exactly with nothing.
0: That's Bernard Miner, the chairperson of Kenyan Diaspora in South Africa, speaking to me a little earlier.
2: And we've had some messages in on this. Abuga, listening in Nairobi, says that all people follow basic laws and simple

0: World common order, follow the right channels if they want to move to another country. Illegal undocumented immigrants are the cause of unrest. And Roy in Uganda says the reason a citizen leaves their country to go and try and make a living in a strange land is because they have failed to start over in their own country. It's obviously a story that that has often diverging reactions. Please do keep your thoughts coming. You know the number, plus 4477. 86, 20, 50, 85. Now, Paul Scott has wandered back into the studio. There's an awful lot to talk about, isn't there, Paul?
1: Yes.
0: A very dramatic few hours in the World Cup.
1: Yeah, it certainly was. Probably one of the most dramatic nights there have been so far in this tournament. We'll come on to England and that amazing match against Mexico shortly, shall we? But Norway have pulled off one of the biggest results in their history at the Men's World Cup after beating five-time champions Brazil 2-1 in the last 16. Erling Haaland scored twice in the second half. That's after Bruno Guimarães had missed a first-half penalty for Brazil. Neymar scored a consolation from the spot in stoppage time in what was his final match for his country, but it was too little too late. Tim Vickery is a South American football journalist, and he told me earlier how this result is likely to go down in Brazil.
2: I am dreading going out into the streets in a few hours' time. This, I fear, is going to be the most Monday morning in the history of Brazilian Monday mornings. It often feels, you know, when Brazil go out the World Cup, there is this carpet of gloom. It feels like a death in the family. It feels like a birthright has been taken away from them. But it's now 24 years since they won, and it's going to be 28. And they've gone out even before reaching the quarterfinals. They've gone out to Norway, and they deserve to go out to Norway. This is really, really a historic low point.
1: So what went wrong?
2: They're not a great side, and confidence wasn't particularly high that they were going to win the World Cup anyway. They have been unlucky with injuries, both before the tournament and during the tournament. And Lucas Paquetá was absent injured. And what that meant, what they lacked is kind of midfield elaboration. They had chances in the game. They missed an early penalty. But they were very, very direct without the old school, the old style, moving the ball with the swagger and style that we've seen so often from Brazilian teams in the past. And I fear that the moment that it went wrong for Carlo Ancelotti, and I'm astonished that he made this decision, was when he decided to bring on the veteran Neymar, who has the air, really, of a long-retired player coming back for a charity match. And once he came back, it meant that the structure of the team was altered. And at last, Norway were able to get the ball to their star striker, Manchester City's Erling Haaland. Once Norway were able to get the ball to him, he doesn't need very much time or space to put the ball into the back of the net. And the game had slipped away from Brazil.
1: Let's touch on Neymar a little bit, if that's okay, because he's saying goodbye, isn't he? He's bowing out from international football after this, he's since said. I mean, how is he going to be remembered, you know, when the dust settles?
2: Neymar came into his football career with a twin burden placed on him. A very, very harsh burden, I think. He had to be voted the best player of the year, the FIFA best player of the year, the Ballon d'Or award, and he had to win the World Cup. And he's done neither. So I think many in Brazil will judge him harshly because of that. He's had a glittering career. I think he's a borderline genius. But there's something wrong with him. And we saw this in the closing stages when Brazil were two goals down. First, he probably should have been sent off for just a wild hack at a Norwegian. And then when Brazil, surprisingly, out of nothing, got a penalty. Remember, they're two goals down. He spends hours trying to play mind games with the goalkeeper and provoking the Norwegian goalkeeper, even after he scored, when Brazil have a matter of seconds to get a second goal and force extra time. And so there's something about him of a kid who's been hothouse since he was 8 years old and has been the centre of the world and is a little bit of a spoilt brat. He's never really learned how to cope with defeat.
1: What do you think is next for Brazil and Brazilian football in the post-Neymar world? Carlo Ancelotti says that it's the start of a new cycle. Will he be there at the end of the cycle?
2: Well, he's got himself on a very fat long-term contract, so they'll have to pay a lot of money to get rid of him. He will now face immense pressure real pressure, pressure that will strain the patience of someone like Ancelotti, who just seems to deal with everything with a zen-like calm. This will need a complete reboot. It was an aging squad that they brought to this World Cup, and I think it's going to need a change of ideas as well. This is plotting a long-term future, and he wouldn't seem to be the ideal man for that task, but that's the man that Brazil have in place.
1: There you go then, Robert. Hasn't really worked out, has it, Carlo Ancelotti's spell in charge of Brazil? And as Tim says there, he is on a long-term contract. So I think there's going to be some serious conversations over the next couple of days as to whether that contract is going to be honoured by both sides.
0: Yeah, you've got to wonder how much longer he'll remain in that job, because this is not the Brazil that we used to know.
1: No, but has he got the players? That's the question, I suppose. He could always turn around and say, I don't have the star power that you had 20 years ago with the other Ronaldo, Ronaldinho, you know, Rivaldo and that sort of thing. He might say, I don't have the strength in depth.
0: What's Ancelotti saying about it, though?
1: Well, let's have a listen, because he has been speaking after that defeat to Norway.
3: Obviously, everyone is profoundly disappointed given what happened. I think we didn't do a spectacular World Cup campaign, but we did a good one. And I think we even deserve to win the match at some point today. And when you go through something like that, you have to realize that, hey, this is a defeat. That was a new adventure. That was a new season. And we have to continue doing our jobs. We have to continue to improve. Bottom line, we have to find new ideas. I don't think it's the end. It's the beginning of a new cycle.
1: Yeah, a new cycle, and the question is whether he's going to be there at the end of that cycle. Tim certainly didn't seem sure. One other manager who is probably feeling quite good this morning is Thomas Tuchel, because in the night's other match, in the last 16 tie, England held on with 10 men. They beat co-host Mexico 3-2. It was an incredible match at the Azteca. Thomas Tuchel says the win was down to pure will after Jurel Konsa's red card saw them play most of the second half a player short. Shall we hear from him?
4: I'm just proud of the mentality and the attitude. We did it with pure mentality, with heart, overcame every obstacle that was thrown at us. I'm so proud of the mentality and the will of this team. It's a very, very special night for us. I just want to say thank you. If you stayed up and sent us your energy, I just want to say thank you. Because if they think we don't feel it, we feel it. We feel it 100%. There is so much to love about this team. They should just keep pushing, pushing and pushing. We will go now full steam ahead. We get 2 recovery days, and we will go and use this energy to keep pushing and stay in the tournament.
5: And I wonder what the reaction has been over there to this win, Rob.
0: Well, many people stayed up overnight in pubs, which were allowed to serve alcohol till 5 in the morning, incredibly. A lot of people were in special fan zones that have been set up as well. And, you know, there's not going to be a lot of work done this morning, certainly, I think, a lot of places across England.
1: And guys, we get to do it all again on Saturday, England fans, that is, because that victory over Mexico means that England have set up a last eight clash against Norway in Miami on Saturday.
0: Yeah, it's going to be quite a game. Certainly, if the two sides play in the way they did last night, it's something very much to look forward to.
5: Let's now head to the Gulf of Guinea, where rising seas are steadily eroding coastlines, washing away homes, livelihoods and entire communities. While much of the focus is on the physical destruction, far less attention has been paid to the emotional toll of living with a constant threat of displacement and loss. Now, a new study by researchers from Harvard University, working with partners in Ghana, Nigeria and Côte d'Ivoire, reveals the significant mental health impacts of coastal erosion and flooding. Alongside the research, the team has also developed a mapping tool to help identify the communities most at risk from future sea level rise. Focus on Africa's Nkechi Ogbonna spoke to 2 members of the research team, Tinuola Odungbemi of the University of Lagos and Emmanuel Akiempong of Harvard University. She began by asking them what moment from their fieldwork has stayed with them most, with Tinuola responding first.
6: even in meeting with the community people, discussing with them, trying to do the interviews with them, and how it brought back bad memories, because it's like you're now taking them through what they don't want to think about.
7: When we showed up in 2023, I think we were driven by the signs of climate change. So we went to communities asking about things like sea level rise. And local respondents saw more of the human hand or the anthropogenic factor. So we are talking about sea level rise. They are talking about how, for example, in Okun Alpha, the construction of Eco Atlantic in Lagos and the seawall. And so they are pointing to how construction of a seawall has changed the wave patterns that hit Okun Alpha. They point to dredges that come to dredge the continental shelf of sand to go and use to build higher class estates. So yes, the waves have become higher, but they see a human hand behind it.
8: Mm.
7: Okun Alpha is one, Okun Aja is the second. And these two are directly sort of bearing the brunt of the construction of a sea defense wall at Eco Atlantic. A sea defense wall deflects wave energy in the downdrift side of communities. So these communities are downdrift of Eco Atlantic. And then the second thing was in Accra. We went to a fishing community called Choco. And in the midst of our introduction and what we are coming to do, one of the elders got up and left. When we tried to bring him back, his point is that they see many people come from the outside to do research, to do this, and when they leave, they don't hear from them again, and that he's tired of speaking to outsiders. It underscored for us the ethics of research and what kind of obligations researchers owe to the communities that they work in.
8: Research has shown time and time again that women and children are some of the hardest hit when it comes to flooding, when it comes to other impacts of climate change. Talk us through what your research has shown in Ghana, Ivory Coast and Nigeria on its impact on women and children.
6: Like, you have 5 out of 10 of the women reporting that their children are not able to sleep properly, that they have sleep disturbances, maybe they're having nightmares. So we had a lady, like a middle-aged woman, who talked about her experience when there was the flood surge and it destroyed her home. She talked about how she had to move to her family and friends, and she changes places because they're also trying to cope, and the economic situation of even the environment is not enough to take her in. She talks about how her child, a teenage boy, has nowhere to sleep because the house they had, all that is left is a platform. She took us to the remnants of what was left and said every night her child still goes back to sleep. The ocean is like less than 100 meters from their house. And she says he goes back there to sleep because he feels that is all he has left to his name, and that he doesn't really mind if the ocean carries him away, that what does he have to lose? So every morning she wakes up wondering, will her son still be there?
7: So for example, in Ghana, there's a community called Keta. In Keta, 88% of children are afraid to sleep. 82% of children in Keta report nightmares about the sea. And the medical people we work with pointed out the significance in terms of chronic fear and disrupted sleep for the development of the brain in children and adolescents. In Côte d'Ivoire, in two communities we worked in, the supports that came for those who were going through erosion and flooding came largely from community organizations and religious organizations. And women were at the core of both to underscore the burden women bear, both in taking care of their families and in the provision of social support for those affected.
8: Well, you've developed a tool that maps future sea level rise across Africa. Quickly talk us through how it works and how it can help communities and policymakers prepare for what's ahead.
7: So this tool does two things. One, it presents a historical reconstruction of sea level rise cases all around the coast of Africa from 1900 to 2021. And then there's the projection into the future to 2100 based on IPCC, International Panel on Climate Change scenarios. So the projected ones from 2021 to 2100 shows how sea level rise could change for where you are. And it does it for all around the African coast. So you can go anywhere on the coast of Africa and click on it.
5: Emmanuel Akpiayong there from Harvard University speaking to Focus on Africa's Nkechi Ogbonna. Also on that conversation was Tinuola Odumbemi from the University of Lagos. This is Newsday from the BBC. Stay with us if you can.
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10: This is WNYC. A flood watch remains in effect through late tonight. We're expecting more rain and thunderstorms today, some of which could produce heavy rainfall. Today's high will be around 74. Showers and storms continue tonight. We'll have a low of 67. Rain is likely again on Tuesday.
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0: Hello, you're with Newsday on the BBC World Service with Anne Soy in Nairobi and Rob Young in London.
5: Today, on the third day of the funeral of Iran's supreme leader Ayatollah Ali Khamenei, the largest crowds yet are expected in the capital, Tehran.
12: It's quite a spectacle, but in many ways it's also not that impressive in many ways when you compare it to sort of a really grassroots outpouring of emotion that you saw in 1989 for Khomeini.
0: In business, we look at a takeover deal to buy the European airline EasyJet. It's accepted an offer in principle from an American investment firm.
5: And in sport, we'll hear about two dramatic games at the World Cup, with England and Norway going through at the expense of Mexico and Brazil. All that World Cup action coming up after this latest bulletin of world news.
13: BBC News with Emily Thomas. Huge crowds are lining the streets of Tehran for the funeral procession of Iran's late supreme leader Ayatollah Ali Khamenei, who was killed on the first day of the US-Israeli war on Iran. He's been lying in state in the Grand Mosallah religious complex. Lise Doucette is reporting from Iran on condition none of her material is used on the BBC's Persian service. These restrictions apply to all international media.
14: The funeral procession is slowly wending its way through the center of this city, on a route 6 miles long, through huge crowds, some mourners chanting, others weeping. The cortege will pass through the landmark Inqilab, or Revolution Square, now dominated by a towering statue, a massive clenched fist known as the Fist of Defiance, the defining symbol of these ceremonies, with its slogan, "We must rise." Another refrain is rising too among the regime's most loyal defenders: revenge for the supreme leader's assassination by US and Israeli airstrikes. Red flags symbolizing vengeance color these crowds, and posters single out President Trump.
13: Residents of the Ukrainian capital have experienced another night of deadly air attacks as Russia launched a wave of missiles and drones at Kyiv and its surroundings. At least 10 people have been killed and more than 40 injured. Moscow says it carried out high-precision strikes against defence industry targets. At the Men's Football World Cup, England have become the latest team to reach the quarter-finals, beating hosts Mexico 3-2 in a thrilling clash in Mexico City. The visitors survived 11 agonising minutes of stoppage time. Here's the BBC's Vincent McAvinney.
15: It went very quiet, people very cautious. They didn't want any kind of extra time. They didn't want those dreaded penalties on the prospect at all. Mexico did really dominate their possession in those last 11 minutes, but England held out in what is known as the Mexican Fortress, the Azteca Stadium, all of that home advantage. They managed to smash through it in a performance which, you know, they had won three games, drawn one before this, but really there was a little bit of lackluster performance. This, though, was one for the ages from the England team.
13: England will now face Norway, who beat Brazil 2-1. World football's governing body, FIFA, is facing criticism for lifting a one-match ban on America's top scorer at the World Cup, reportedly after Donald Trump rang its president, Gianni Infantino. The US striker, Folarin Balogun, was automatically suspended after getting a red card in his team's last game. But he's now clear to face Belgium tonight for a place in the quarterfinals. FIFA gave no explanation. World News from the BBC. Wildfires have been raging across several countries in southern Europe, forcing thousands of people in Portugal, Spain, France and Greece to evacuate. More than 1,000 firefighters are tackling a blaze in central Portugal that began on Thursday. Spectators have been banned from Monday's stage of the Tour de France cycle race because of fire-related risks. A super typhoon has been impacting the US Pacific Islands after making landfall on Rota in the Northern Marianas, where authorities said they'd received reports of major damage. The US National Weather Service said super typhoon Bavi struck with equivalent force to a Category 5 hurricane. It had warned of an imminent danger to life. Nearly 10,000 forgotten Punjabi soldiers who died fighting for Britain in the First World War are finally being recognised today. Their names are being added to the records of the Commonwealth War Graves Commission in the biggest update to the official list in more than 80 years. The identities of the Hindu, Sikh and Muslim soldiers were missing from official records until they were recently discovered in registers held in the Lahore Museum in Pakistan. Sunny Bala Hay's great-grandfather's name is among those being added.
16: Right, the circle has closed. I feel much more complete when I share this information with family and extended family. They also have a sense of pride and they feel, oh, right, well, our great-grandfather, he was part of the British Indian Army and, you know, he did this and he went there. I mean, you know, it is a huge sense of pride.
13: The Australian Space Agency says it's identified the likely source of mysterious large balls that had washed up on a beach in Queensland. They'd been thought to be space debris and the ASA confirmed on Monday it believes they're pressure vessels from a space launch vehicle. The agency said it was working to formally confirm the rocket they came from. And that's the latest world news from the BBC.
5: Thank you for those updates. Hello and welcome to Newsday on the BBC World Service. We're live in London with Rob Young and here in Nairobi with me, Anne Soy.
0: Coming up, we'll be going to Tehran on the third day of a week-long funeral of Iran's former supreme leader. Our chief international correspondent is in the Iranian capital.
5: And Paul Scott will bring us all the latest action in the round of 16 at the World Cup. We welcome your messages. Our text number is +44 77 86 20 50 85.
0: Now we are watching the proceedings in the Iranian capital, Tehran, of the funeral of the country's late supreme leader, Ayatollah Ali Khamenei, who was killed on the first day of the US-Israel war on Iran in February. A ceasefire is enduring now after an agreement known as a Memorandum of Understanding, or an MOU, was agreed. And the procession that we can see, which is making its way through the capital, Tehran, is certainly well attended. Officials say that millions of people are expected to attend the event today. We just have a quick listen in to the live video feed we're getting from State TV there. It shows many, many, many thousands of people, an awful lot of them waving flags, the red, white and green Iranian flag, also red banners with lots of white lettering on as well, walking alongside a lorry with the coffin of the late supreme leader and some of his relatives who were killed in that attack on the 28th of February. There is a noticeable absentee from the proceedings, the new supreme leader, Mujtaba Khamenei, the son of the man being buried this week. Now, his brothers were in attendance yesterday, highlighting his absence and also fueling rumours about the injuries that he may have sustained in that strike that killed his father. I've been speaking to the Iranian journalist and author Arash Azizi about the spectacle on the streets of Tehran.
17: For sure. It's obviously, you know, this is the passing of someone who was leader of Iran for
12: 37 years, one of the longest lasting leaders in Iran's modern history. The regime had prepared for this moment for a long time. And it's also a very dramatic moment. It's months after the war, basically, that was waged on Iran and killed Khamenei, and the regime was able to survive despite the war. So it's obviously a very important moment for them. But at the same time, if you compare it, for example, to Ayatollah Khomeini's funeral in 1989, the predecessor of this leader, it kind of pales in comparison. So yes, it's quite a spectacle, but in many ways, it's also not that impressive in many ways when you compare it to sort of a really grassroots outpouring of emotion that you saw in 1989 for Khomeini. And also, if you look at the international guests, for example, they were not really able to gather that. You know, there's only a handful of heads of states or governments from small countries. You know, none of the major countries like Turkey or China or Russia sent a delegation at that level. So I think it's quite a spectacle indeed, but it could have gone better for the regime also.
0: Well, the authorities say that up to 20 million people could attend the various funeral processions this week. You mentioned the word grassroots there, a grassroots outpouring of grief in a previous funeral. Are you suggesting that elements of this one are stage managed?
12: I mean, of course there is a stage management. There is also genuine grassroots, of course, support for Khamenei. I don't believe the 20 million numbers. I mean, I think it's reasonable when they say 20 million, it's reasonable for us to think that's sort of a bit exaggerated on their part. But look, I think this regime has something like 10 to 15 million people, probably, of core supporters. And there are others who might just not like the idea that the leader of Iran was killed by the United States and Israel. So they might come out in that way. And there are others who are just basically curious, right? I mean, if I lived somewhere where a leader died and it was a historic occasion, it was gone for a week, you know, one might pop out, right? So there is all of that. But what you don't have is that in 1989, when Khomeini died, he was a genuinely, you know, he was seen as saintly by tons of people, and people, you know, they really came out to his support, and they were also more hopeful about the future. Khomeini, I doubt he would be judged as a positive leader by Iranians for years to come. Let us not forget also Khomeini, what are some of the things we knew about the funeral? This is a funeral in which the next leader of the country that has led the country in name for some months now is nowhere to be seen.
0: What do you make of the fact that not only the current supreme leader, but the son of the man whose funeral is being held, Mojtaha Khamenei, is not there? Would you expect him to be there at some later point?
12: He might. You know, it's impossible to predict. He might show face in Mashhad, I imagine, if they want to very dramatically unveil him. They might do it in Mashhad. That's the hometown of Ayatollah Khamenei. It's also where Mojtaba partially grew up. But the fact that he's not there, obviously, it's kind of a bizarre fact. And it's not only that he's not there now. Iranians have never seen this man, right? There's barely combined interviews and audio and video of him would like be like not even 20 minutes and on non-political matters, right? So this is a truly invisible man calling all the shots in Iran, allegedly, although I don't think he's actually in day-to-day charge of the country.
0: You talked about the potential for the economy to contract by 10% this year, but what is life like day-to-day? Is there plenty running water? Is there consistent electricity? Is there food in the shops? What is life like for most Iranians?
12: Yes, you don't have a sort of economic collapse in a way that there would be no bread in the bakeries and people would be struggling to like find the basic commodities. There are electricity cuts, there are fears about the water, but you don't have some sort of a broad economic collapse. And frankly, I don't think you're ever going to have that, really. It's just very hard to predict a future and plan a future. And you know what that means economically, right? It's just very hard for people to be able to plan their lives, not to mention their savings because of the fall of the value of the Iranian currency has become very small. And also, it's not clear, will the war start again or not? Will Iran go to war with Israel and the United States again or not? It's just uncertainty, which is always terrible for economy. And Iranians have seen a decline in their economic conditions now for more than a decade, a continuous decline. And, you know, that's terrible.
0: That was Iranian journalist and author Arash Azizi there joining us from the US.
5: It's coming up to 13 minutes past the hour. Time now for some sports news. Paul Scott is back with us. Paul, what a night.
1: It certainly was. It was a night for England and a night for Norway, because they pulled off one of the biggest results in their history, did Norway, at the Men's World Cup. That's after beating five-time champions Brazil 2-1 to reach the quarterfinals for the first time in their history. Bruno Guimarães had missed a first-half penalty for Brazil before Erling Haaland scored twice in the second half.
17: I think the way we play today shows that Norway is a fantastic football team, and that we were actually one of the better teams in Europe and in the world, because what we've been doing is amazing, and it took 28 years. It took some time. I'm 25 years old, so you can't really blame me for that. But yeah, I mean, it's unbelievable, and I'm proud. I'm proud of my country, and I'm proud of everyone.
1: Yeah, Haaland in the race for the Golden Boot as well after another brace last night. Next up for Norway is a last eight clash with England after they held on with 10 men for nearly half of the match to beat co-host Mexico 3-2 in an incredible match in the Azteca. Jude Bellingham scored twice before Harry Kane added a penalty for Thomas Tuchel's side. Jarrell Konsa saw a straight red card at the start of the second half after a VAR intervention. And talking of red cards, Fallon Balogun, the USA's top scorer at the tournament, who was sent off in the last 32 win over Bosnia-Herzegovina, will now be available to play in the last 16 clash against Belgium on Monday. That's after FIFA decided to suspend his suspension. The BBC's football reporter John Bennett has more.
18: It's really controversial. Belgium, their football federation, very, very upset about this. Rudy Garcia, their head coach, he wondered in the press conference if it was April Fool's Day. The federation released a strongly worded statement saying they're astonished, they're considering all potential options. You're right, it's unprecedented at a World Cup, for a red card at a World Cup, for that to be changed in this sort of way. There's a precedent pre this World Cup with Cristiano Ronaldo. You'll remember he was sent off in the penultimate Portugal qualifier, would have missed two games at this World Cup, but FIFA suspended that two-game ban for a year. But it's a massive talking point here in the USA, this Balogun ban, his suspension being suspended. Obviously, you know, the local media here absolutely delighted he can play. But there'll be a big debate about why FIFA have done this, the implications of FIFA doing this, how they've gone about doing this as well. It's a huge talking point, very, very controversial. And Belgium not happy that they thought Balogun would miss this game. Suddenly, USA's best player so far at this World Cup will be in the team against them.
1: So where does that leave England then after Konsa's red card last night? Here's boss Thomas Tuchel.
4: Where does this start and where does this end now? Can we overturn it or not overturn it, or where to draw the line? That's the question that I ask. I have no answer to that. Where does this end now? Do we appeal if a yellow card is not a yellow card? Do we think it's not a red card, or who thinks it? Where does this start and where does this end? It's my question. I don't have an answer.
1: Yeah, lots of questions there from Thomas Tuchel. And one other match tonight in the last 16, Portugal and Spain go head-to-head for a place in the quarterfinals.
0: Yeah, not just Thomas Tuchel's questions. A lot of head-scratching about this. Alisson listening in, Sierra Leone, says, how can a player with a red card play? Shame on FIFA. Because there is this suspicion, there's this reporting in America that Donald Trump had raised the issue with the FIFA boss Gianni Infantino, which means that this is not just a sporting story, it's a politics story as well. I mentioned before that the British government had said that children should go to school on Monday, even if they stay up late overnight to watch the England game. Lily in Austria has been in touch, says, oh, come on. When Austria played Spain late in the evening, the Austrian president urged parents not to put their children to sleep, but to make an exception and let them watch the game. I suspect a lot of English children were watching the game and maybe heading to school late, as indeed some schools, Anne, have said they're going to open late anyway to allow kids who wanted to stay up overnight to watch the match.
5: I'm sure that will be much welcome by the parents. And I saw that there were lots of bookings for childcare for early morning pickups from home, I guess, for parents who are staying up at night to watch while they put their children to sleep.
0: Yeah, hopefully lots of people will attend work at some point today, but I suspect there'll be a few sore heads. One of the headlines on the front pages of the British paper here, The Sun, the most popular one, the headline is simply, how's the hangover? You're listening now to Newsday on the BBC World Service with Anne in Nairobi and Rob in London.
5: If I mention the band Metallica, you probably think about heavy metal hits like Enter Sandman and Nothing Else Matters. But the group also are also keen to make a positive impact beyond music. In their latest tour, they've donated a portion of ticket sales to local food banks and even encouraged fans to give blood. And that's not all. They're also supporting disadvantaged college students with grants for things like short courses and travel costs. The BBC's Megan Owen has the story.
19: Rock legends Metallica are on a mission to make a local impact on every stage of their latest tour. Last week, they donated thousands to a Cardiff food bank. They've also teamed up with blood banks in the UK, encouraging people to donate in the hot weather. And now, ahead of their stadium shows, it's London's turn. The band's foundation has donated just shy of £200,000 to Capital City College to support around 1,000 disadvantaged students. Here's the band's lead vocalist, James Hetfield.
20: We've been coming to London since 1984, and it's exciting to be able to give back to the city in a way that can impact both students and the community for the better.
21: I'm in my first year, going into my second year.
19: At a time when one in four young people in London are currently unemployed, this funding will help cover everything from travel costs to short courses. Health and social care student Sarah and culinary student Kashan are two of those who will benefit from the fund.
22: I think it's really beneficial and I'm grateful for the opportunity that has been given. It is annoying knowing that you can do better or better than others, but you just can't afford to make it.
23: I have to buy like notebooks every week. That's expensive. I have to buy pens and then the travel and then bursaries, £15 for me.
19: Metallica have already helped people in the States get into trades like construction, engineering and hospitality. But this is one of its first major education projects outside of the US. Peter Del Grosso and Rene Richardson are from All Within My Hands, the band's foundation.
24: Food and feeding people was always a core value of the folks in the band. So that kind of started the ball rolling. They wanted to look at what else they could do.
25: There's a lot of fear that AI is going to take a lot of the jobs of today. I think, you know, what our program does and say, look, there's a lot of opportunity within the trades.
19: Metallica are not the only artists to have supported local communities. Taylor Swift reportedly donated to food banks during her UK Eras tour, while Harry Styles pledged £1 from every ticket sale to struggling local music venues. For these students, a donation from one of the world's most famous rock bands, a sign that people are invested in their generation.
5: Megan Owen reporting.
0: We're going to head to the business desk in Singapore now. Speak to our presenter there, Maura Fogarty, about one of Europe's biggest airlines, EasyJet, agreeing to be taken over by an American company. But it's a lot of money for a budget airline.
26: It sure is, about $7 billion US. But you know what's interesting is that EasyJet really kind of dominates the discount carrier market or the budget airlines market. And for Castlelake, which is a U.S. investment firm, they see this as a really good deal for them. I got to say, though, it's sort of like a tentative approval, because this is the board recommending to shareholders that if Castlelake does come with an official offer, that the shareholders should accept it. There is a big hurdle, though. They've got to get regulatory approval from this, from the EU regulators, because EU rules indicate that 51% of any European company should be owned by Europeans. Castlelake is a U.S. firm, so they've got to get around that hurdle, which is, I think, the biggest one that they're going to face so far.
0: Okay, so it's not a done deal then. And when we talk about travel in Europe, the European Union has this new border control system, which is creating long queues just as Europe gets into the crucial holiday season.
26: Yeah. It's called the entry-exit system, the EES, and essentially they take photographs, they take fingerprints of any non-EU travelers coming into the country. At some airports, they just have had some technological failures and they haven't been able to get everyone through the immigration lines as smoothly as you would expect. So I just want to give a plug to my colleague, Kevin Peachy, who's got an article on the BBC website today. He's got some travel tips, mainly being, number one, don't be late. Get to your airport about 3 hours in advance to give you enough time to get through those lines. Sign up for any kind of apps and notifications from your airline and follow the advice they have. And in some cases, you want to check your travel insurance policy, because they may not cover the cost of a new flight if you miss it.
0: All right. Maura Fogarty in Singapore. Thank you.
5: Let's now return to some World Cup news. And Cape Verde national football team has returned home after their defeat by current champions Argentina at the knockout round of the World Cup. They were treated to a hero's welcome, with supporters filling the streets wearing the colours of the country's flag. The Blue Sharks, as they are known, took part in the global tournament for the first time in history, impressing the world with their performance. The BBC's Paul Njie reports.
2: The drumbeats of pride reverberate across Cape Verde's capital, Praia. Thousands are gathered outside the main airport for a double celebration. Independence Day and the much-expected return of the national football team after an inspiring performance at the World Cup. And just as the chants and dance peaked, the boys made their grand entrance aboard a chartered flight. Among them, 40-year-old goalkeeper Vozinha, who gave great teams like Argentina and Spain a hard time.
3: I think this means for everyone. It's something for our national team, for our country. So it was a great job for everyone. Like I said before, I want to thank you to all of the guys, all the staff, all the federation, all the players. They deserve something bigger, and I wish my teammates could have bigger team from now on.
2: The Blue Sharks of Cape Verde have just arrived here in Praia, and behind me is Kevin Pina, who scored the very first goal. And there are other players making their way here, just going through immigration and checking. They've come at a time when the country is celebrating its 51st Independence Day. Defender Pico Lopez says it's a great combination.
6: We've made history over the last few weeks, and independence for Cape Verde is history in itself. Like, so the two of them sort of combined the same day, it really calls for a great day of celebration.
2: The moment they were waiting for finally arrived. The Blue Sharks, led by Coach Bubista, took a precious moment to greet the very people behind their motivation to fight and excel at the World Cup. It was also a moment for these passionate supporters to get the autographs of their favorite players. This was nothing but pure love.
7: It's such an emotional moment being here to welcome the Blue Sharks. It was also very emotional during all the games, and we feel very grateful to all the players for taking us to the top. Nowadays, Cape Verde is widely known, and we also saw the power of our nation.
8: Cape Verde went down in history. There is no country whatsoever that doesn't know Cape Verde. It was historic, marvelous, and I'm very proud. Every Cape Verdean is happy. We are great. We are the Big Sharks.
2: As the caravan left the airport for the streets of Praia, the team met with many more well-wishers lined up to see them. Although they were eliminated from the World Cup by Argentina, these scenes portray the Cape Verdean squad as proud winners. They may not have won on the pitch, but they certainly succeeded to capture the hearts of many on the islands and around the world.
5: Indeed, they have won many hearts around the world. Paul Njie reporting there, and he's been bringing us all the action from Cape Verde throughout this tournament until their elimination. But they go home with their heads held high, Rob.
0: Absolutely. I mean, a phenomenal performance. Absolutely heroic, incredibly impressive. Many people's, I think, second team, if their own nation was playing in this tournament. They absolutely have done a fantastic job, as has Paul and Jay, who you mentioned there. I think he's been enjoying every moment of the party that he's been covering for us here on Newsday. And Paul, your Paul Scott is back here.
1: Too many Pauls.
0: Too many Pauls. You can never have enough Pauls in the world of sport. I mean, they've just done brilliantly, haven't they, Cape Verde?
1: Yeah, I think when they got that 0-0 draw with Spain in their first match, everyone was thinking, well, that's nice. But the ability for them to then back it up, they kept a clean sheet against Saudi Arabia as well. They progressed from the group stage. And then, of course, that knockout game against Argentina. I'm not sure if you saw it, but to do what they did and come from behind, not once but twice, and that second goal, that incredible second goal late in the match from an impossible angle where he lobbed it over the goalkeeper. They just gave us so many moments. Vezina, of course, the goalkeeper, the 40-year-old goalkeeper with those two clean sheets. I think, as you say, I think a lot of people will leave this World Cup with a soft spot for Cabo Verde.
0: Yeah, absolutely. And the expanded tournament has thrown up these teams, hasn't it? Nations that wouldn't have been in the old format. Yeah. I presume this new one is here to stay. And although there were an awful lot of critics of it before the tournament began, it has been very enjoyable for an awful lot of people.
1: Yeah, and we haven't really seen too many of those sort of scorelines that you would perhaps be expecting. We did see, I think, Germany scored a 7-1 win, didn't they? I think there was a big win for Spain against Saudi Arabia. But on the whole, those so-called lesser nations have turned up and they've delivered. And that's exactly what FIFA will have wanted when they expanded this tournament from 32 to 48 teams.
0: Yeah, and you end up with massive countries, Germany out, the Netherlands out. Now we've got Brazil
1: out, yeah.
0: I mean, just a phenomenal tournament. And we've still got a couple of weeks to go.
1: We certainly do. Plenty more still to come. It's the quarterfinals haven't even started yet.
0: Yeah, can't wait for it. It's going to be good. It's going to be good. Well, we've still got Spain, Portugal to get through tonight, of course, haven't we?
1: Exactly, and, yeah. The last 16 still happening.
0: And Argentina, Egypt as well. You're with Newsday on the BBC World Service.
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13: Welcome to Newsday on the BBC World Service. I'm Anne Soy in Nairobi. Russia and Ukraine have been trading missiles and drone attacks. Russia has hit Kyiv with missiles as Crimea continues to feel the impact of Ukrainian efforts to degrade Russian capabilities there. And you'll hear about one of the most anticipated movies of the year, the Greek epic The Odyssey, starring Matt Damon. First, this news.
14: BBC News with Emily Thomas. Residents of the Ukrainian capital have experienced another night of deadly air attacks as Russia launched a wave of missiles and drones at Kyiv and its surroundings. At least 10 people have been killed and more than 40 injured. Huge crowds are lining the streets of the Iranian capital, Tehran, for the funeral procession of the late Supreme Leader Ayatollah Ali Khamenei, who was killed on the first day of the US-Israeli war on Iran in February. His coffin is being transported along a 10-kilometre-long route. At the Men's Football World Cup, England have become the latest team to reach the quarterfinals after beating the co-hosts Mexico in a thrilling clash in Mexico City. Meanwhile, world football's governing body, FIFA, is facing criticism for lifting a one-match ban on America's top scorer at the World Cup, Folarin Balogun, reportedly after Donald Trump rang its president, Gianni Infantino. Several countries in the Asia-Pacific region have expressed concern after China announced that it had carried out a test launch from a nuclear submarine of a long-range missile in the South Pacific. The Australian Space Agency says it's identified the likely source of mysterious large balls that had washed up on a beach in northern Queensland over the weekend. It believes they're pressure vessels from a space launch vehicle. Nearly 10,000 forgotten Punjabi soldiers who died fighting for Britain in the First World War are finally being recognised today. Their names are being added to the records of the Commonwealth War Graves Commission. Australia's Prime Minister Anthony Albanese has expressed regret over crude comments he made about the pop singer Kylie Minogue during an appearance on a podcast last week. He named her when asked which celebrity he'd like to sleep with. In a statement, Mr. Albanese said he apologised unequivocally. World News from the BBC.
13: Thank you for that summary. Hello and welcome to Newsday on the BBC World Service. We are live in London and Nairobi. Over the next half hour, we speak to our correspondent about the Russian-controlled Crimea, where Ukraine continues to hit with long-range drones. We'll also go to Tehran as the funeral of the former supreme leader is underway. And we'll speak to the producers of the Netflix hit The Polygamist, as well as the author of the book upon which that production is based. As ever, you will welcome your messages. Our text number is +44 77 86 20 50 85. We start this half hour in Ukraine, where overnight there has been renewed long-range drone attacks on the Crimea Peninsula. Electricity was cut in Sevastopol following a Russian attack on energy infrastructure near the city. And the Ukrainian capital has come under a Russian missile attack, with more than 10 explosions heard early on Monday. We heard earlier from the program from people inside Crimea, where Ukrainian strikes are increasingly putting pressure on Moscow's hold on the region. Crimea was annexed by Russia in 2014, 8 years before the full-scale invasion.
4: The situation is catastrophic. We have blackouts, water cuts, the beaches are empty. When you step outside in the morning, there are hardly any cars. People thought the war would be far away, in Ukraine. But now it's here. Some people are getting angry. They say things like we should drop a nuclear bomb. Others already say we should never have joined Russia.
13: But can the pressure being put on the Russian occupation of Crimea have an impact on the war? There are ongoing diplomatic contacts between Washington, Kiev and Moscow, but despite recent Ukrainian military success, Russia has not lessened its demands. We can now speak to the BBC's Sarah Rainsford. Welcome to the programme. So what do we know, Sarah, about the impact of Ukraine's attack on Crimea?
12: I think, to be honest, we should start with what happened overnight here in Kyiv, because Russia launched another very large-scale missile and drone attack on Ukraine's capital, and it has caused mass casualties, so dozens of people injured, multiple apartment blocks in ruins, and at least 11 people so far have been killed. Now, Russia is saying that that's in response to Ukraine stepping up its drone strikes, its long-range drone strikes in Russia and in Russian-occupied Crimea. But I think it's important to remember, of course, that Russia has been striking Ukraine from the air for more than 4 years now, and that there have been numerous civilian casualties. And that's kind of the imbalance in this supposed response from Russia. So I think it's very clear to see that the pressure on Crimea from Ukraine has been intensifying. I've been speaking to people inside Crimea and trying to look at what Ukraine is trying to do there. And certainly it is clear that Ukraine has focused its attentions on the peninsula. It's trying to make life there complicated for Russia. It's trying to target military logistics there. It's also hitting oil refineries, and it's hitting bridges and ferries and railway lines that can be used to supply the Russian military inside Crimea, because Crimea is a launch pad for missiles against Ukraine, and it's also a way that Ukraine supplies its troops fighting in southern Ukraine. So it's a really important place militarily to Russia, but it also has huge political and personal significance for Vladimir Putin in Russia. He's the man who annexed Crimea in 2014, and he's the man who saw his popularity inside Russia really soar as a result of that. So it's kind of the founding stone, really the foundation stone of his very, very long rule in Russia. And so any kind of weakening or challenging of the hold that Russia has over Crimea is something that Ukraine's seeking, because it wants to pressure Moscow as much as it possibly can to stop its war here. But what we've seen so far appears to be actually an escalation of Russian attacks, the second very large-scale attack in just 4 days, targeting Kyiv's capital with missiles, and some of those missiles hitting residential blocks of flats.
13: What impact could that have then on talks to end the war? They haven't been going on for a while, but does it have an impact on the potential resumption of talks?
12: I think the timing of this escalation is also interesting. It's happening in particular ahead of a NATO meeting in Ankara in Turkey this week. We know that Donald Trump will be there, and he'll meet Vladimir Zelensky. We also know that he had a 90-minute phone conversation, according to the Kremlin, with Vladimir Putin yesterday, in which the Kremlin said Russia described the real situation in the war to Donald Trump. So for 90 minutes, Donald Trump listened to Russia's position on what is happening in Ukraine. And in Ankara, he will then listen to President Zelensky's explanation of what he sees here on the ground in Ukraine. So I think it's clear that the White House has said that Donald Trump is keen to help bring this war to an end. He obviously was very much distracted by his war on Iran, and now his attention appears to be focused back towards Ukraine. So there is a chance for some more peace talks, but at the moment, Russia's positions remain exactly the same. They haven't changed their demands, and Ukraine is therefore increasing its kind of long-range drone strikes in an attempt to pressure Moscow into making concessions. But at the moment, it seems like there's absolutely no movement in political terms in Russia.
5: Many thanks, Sarah. Sarah Rainsford there.
0: Now, if you've been online in the past couple of weeks, you may have come across clips.

0: The drama is based on the 2012 novel by the same name by Zimbabwean writer Sue Nyathi. I spoke to Guguletu Zuma Nkube and Tuli Zuma, as well as Sue Nyathi, and began by asking whether they had been surprised by the reaction the series has received.
1: We knew that the show that we had created was really something special. We definitely had the sense that South Africans would engage and would love it. But even the response in this country, this response across Africa and globally, has been such a surprise, such a pleasant surprise. We've been ecstatic. Every day we're hearing more reviews, we're getting numbers. It's been incredible.
0: Tuli?
2: 100% the same. So we were always counting on our local audience who have rode with us over so many shows and always show up to support. And then absolutely blown away by how the rest of the world have received this and have like really been engaging with it. I mean, listen, some people that I've followed online for years, who I'm huge fans of, are reviewing the show. I've lost all humility. People aren't allowed to look me in the eye. I'm bathing in French champagne at this point. I'm like, this is so much more than I ever could have expected.
0: I must confess that I also just couldn't stop watching. What is it that connected with you when you read Sue's book?
2: When we came in, the first thing we did, obviously everyone had read the book, and we spoke for some time at length about what it is we loved about the book and what it is excited us about being able to adapt the book. And as kind of sensational and scandalous as some of the things that Jo Nyathi does are, all of us could relate. It felt grounded in a world that we not only knew, but that we lived in. It felt like all of us, everyone in the writing room, we were a core group of seven Black women, and all of us were like, yeah, jeepers. And when I read this, I was so scandalized, and it reminded me of this, you know, and my father this, and my uncle this, and I remember. And so I think that really is it, is even though it feels like it is so out of this world, it is in many ways so a part of the world, and our lives and our lived experience. And of course, I think Sue penned it in a way that was so beautiful and so riveting that some of us even, you know, in the room were like, oh, you know, it's not until I was reading the book, we were discussing the material, that you realize, oh, hey, wait, this is kind of like what happened with my grandfather. And, you know, oh, yeah, hey, I did have a cousin who we thought was just our cousin, but then it turned out they were actually the sibling of my other cousin. It just felt deeply, deeply relatable.
0: And so when you finally watched the production, what did you make of it? Did it do justice to your book?
3: I think it enhanced the story, because I think the writing team didn't just take the source material from the book. They also added other storylines, which did enhance the book itself. I was really pleased with the outcome. I loved what they did, the production. You know, everything came together beautifully.
0: So your book is set in Zimbabwe with characters from Harare. Why was it important for you to tell that story?
3: I was witnessing something, and probably at the time when I was witnessing it, I didn't understand what it was that I was witnessing, because the inspiration really came from what I call perverted polygamy or underground polygamy. So I'm not a stranger to polygamy. My maternal grandfather was a polygamist, and he had five wives, and my great-grandfather had 11 wives. So I understood traditional polygamy in a sense, and it was open and transparent. And oftentimes, you know, everyone knew everyone, who's who in the zoo, and the children knew each other. But I started to see a different brand of polygamy, and I found that it was deceptive. You had people living parallel lives with parallel wives, and most of the people in the setup weren't aware of each other. And so for me, it was intriguing, because that kind of setup has collateral damage, not just emotionally and mentally, but physically as well, in terms of diseases like HIV. And so that's why, you know, I felt it was a pertinent story to tell. The book itself is set in the early 2000s. And Zimbabwe as a country was coming, you know, back off the decimation of the HIV pandemic. I was coming also

0: that background. So that's why it was an important story for me to tell.
1: There have been criticisms on the storyline and the depiction of the characters. Critics and reviewers point out that the central character isn't truly practicing recognized cultural or traditional polygamy. The Mail and Guardian in South Africa says that, the show consistently chooses sensation over subtlety. Was this what you set out to depict, that change from the traditional polygamy in traditional African society to how it is being practiced now, Tuli?
2: A friend of mine, after watching the show just recently, 2 days ago, messaged me and said, Jonasi is not a polygamist. He is a perpetual cheat. And I said, you can be both.
1: Yes.
2: Yes, polygamy exists traditionally the way it ought to be practiced. And like any system, like any institution, there are those who practice it as it's intended, and there are those who don't. Monogamy, if this was a story about a monogamist who was also a cheater, I don't believe people would be saying, this is not traditional monogamy, you can't call it this. Ours is not to say, this is what polygamy ought to be. Ours is to reflect a reality and tell that story. It's not a condemnation of polygamy. It's not a affirmation of polygamy. It's to say, here is this one man and the way that he did things.
1: And, one of the criticisms has also been that it's a weak take on patriarchy and its enablers, and women are reduced to basically reacting to, the next scandal of the main character. What do you say to that, Gugu?
2: Look, the critics must criticize. That's their job. So I'm just like, keep talking and then call me when you've done something that we can also criticize. I can't satisfy everyone. We can't tell every single story and give every type of perspective in this one show. I think it's resonated with a lot of people. I think it's hit home and struck chords with a lot of people. And we are very proud of the product that we made at the end of the day.
1: Tuli.
2: At the end of the day, we're telling a story. It is kind of very explosive and very shocking. I think it still points to a lived reality.
1: Tuli and Gugu Zuma, the producers of The Polygamist, and Sunyathi, the author of the original book. And Rob, I imagine this is something that has shocked much of the rest of the world, but not so much here in Africa and perhaps the Middle East, where polygamy is legal, it's practiced.
3: Yeah, it's certainly shocking to, I think, to many Western eyes and ears, because it's not something you hear about very much. But people as fascinated by the series where you are as they are here.
1: Well, yeah, my grandfather had four wives, his brother six, and 54 children. So I have uncles and aunts who introduce themselves as I'm so and so, I'm number 35 or 54. So it's the lived reality here. But, the polygamist really is about the society in transition and how they're trying to move to monogamy, but still trying to hold on to polygamy.
3: Fascinating. We're going to turn to Paul Scott now, who's here with more sport. We're going to get to the football in a minute and what a couple of games you've had, but the tennis is on as well.
4: Yes, we shouldn't forget that, should we? Wimbledon is taking place because the World Cup isn't the only global sporting event taking place right now. Wimbledon's fourth round continues on Monday. The French Open champion, the men's champion, Sasha Zverev, takes to centre court where he'll face the 13th seed, Jiří Lehečka. Well, over the weekend, Novak Djokovic and the defending men's champion, Jannik Sinner, both made it through to the last eight. While in the women's draw, former champion Yelena Rybakina and defending champion Iga Swiatek were both knocked out. Well, the BBC's Jamie Broughton is across it all and joins us now. Jamie, good morning to you.
5: Morning, Paul.
4: Let's start with the men's draw, shall we? It was pretty straightforward for Jannik Sinner on Sunday.
5: Yes, it was. He's getting better as each round goes on. He beat Japan's Shintaro Mochizuki in straight sets. And good to see him doing well. Obviously, he had a pretty tough time at the French Open when the heat got to him, but Sinner slowly getting closer to his best as the rounds progress, which is what you want to do here.
4: Novak Djokovic was also victorious, wasn't he? He needed four sets to come through. He's on the hunt for Grand Slam number 25. How is he looking and how did he look yesterday?
5: Well, he was nowhere near his best yesterday against the Russian qualifier Roman Safulin. But the seven-time champion got the job done when he had to be more aggressive and come into the net and start serving and volleying on the grass. He did that. And that's what great players do, don't they? They find a way to win. There was also a small moment in history, as that was his 106th singles match win here at Wimbledon, beating Roger Federer's record of 105.
4: And we've got in the men's draw, Sasha Zverev to look forward to tonight. And how's he looking? And he, of course, won that title at Roland Garros. That was such a monkey off his back, wasn't it? The relief from that victory. And how's he looking on the grass?
5: Yeah, he had that awful title, didn't he? The best player not to win a Grand Slam before Roland Garros. He's looking pretty comfortable so far. He's playing Yuri Lehechka today in the third match on centre court. And yeah, he's another one. I think he's a very strong contender to win the title.
4: Let's talk about the women's draw then, because I think Iga Swiatek, the defending champion, and the 2022 champion Yelena Rybakina were knocked out on Saturday, weren't they? Within about an hour of each other. It's blown that draw wide open.
5: Yeah, I think Elena Rybakina's defeat was a massive shock. I mean, she lost to Elise Mertens from Belgium, who probably played the match of her life to win that match. And then, of course, we've been talking a lot about the Philippines and tennis, which is not something we have done very much in the past. But, of course, Alexandra Iala is a very, very special talent. She plays some great tennis. She's got a great game for the grass, very attacking. And to beat Iga Swiatek, the defending champion, who hasn't been in a final this year, has been really out of sorts. But you can take nothing away from Iala, who played really, really well to beat her. And we're looking forward to seeing her take on Italy's Jasmine Paolini. That's the first match on centre court today.
4: So with both Swiatek and Rybakina being knocked out, I mean, Aryna Sabalenka must be rubbing her hands.
5: Well, yeah, I mean, Aryna Sabalenka, obviously it was a tough day for her, you know, losing yesterday as well. I mean, it's been a very, very difficult, I think, few months for her in a year. I mean, she's lost to Naomi Osaka, who she'd beaten on the hard courts in the last, I think, two or three matches they played. But Osaka played sort of lights out tennis to get through that match. You know, it was a real power game. And we saw Sabalenka say afterwards she basically wanted to go and get drunk because she'd had enough. And it was a really difficult day for her. But she was outpowered. And that's not something you say very often about Aryna Sabalenka being outpowered by anybody. But Osaka looks back to her best after some difficult times for various reasons off the court. And she's certainly one of the favourites now. You think if she can carry on playing like that.
4: Okay, Jamie, thank you very much. Jamie Broughton there at SW19. And Rob, we mentioned we'd come on to the football after the drama and the excitement and wins for England and Norway to set up a quarter final against each other in Miami on Saturday. There's a couple of other last 16 clashes on Monday as Spain and Portugal meet in Dallas, while in Seattle, the only remaining co-host, the USA, they take on Belgium.
3: Paul, thank you very much indeed. Now, we were hearing earlier on from the Iranian capital, Tehran, and we promised you that we would speak to our chief international correspondent, Lise Doucette, who is there. She's reporting from the country on condition that none of her material is used on the BBC Persian service. It's a restriction that applies to all international media organisations operating in the country.
6: The funeral cortege with the coffins of not just the late Supreme Leader Ayatollah Ali Khamenei, but also four members of his family, including his 14-month-old granddaughter, are now slowly wending its way through along a route right through the heart of this city. This road is absolutely packed with mourners. And there's no denying that the emotion is real. The sobbing, the wailing, the venting of anger, the waving of flags, both the Iranian flags and the red flags symbolizing vengeance, a call to avenge the assassination of the... All that, much of it is real. These are the most loyal, the most religious, the defenders of the Islamic Republic. But yes, many we've seen in these past few days, many buses have been arriving, carrying people from across the country and indeed pilgrims from neighboring countries to be part of these events. So millions are in the streets this morning, but millions are not. There are many Iranians who don't want to be part of this mourning. They certainly don't mourn a leader, a conservative cleric that they've long rejected. They've certainly and every few years have taken to the streets to oppose his authoritarian rule. These funeral ceremony stretching over 6 days and in six days and two countries here in Iran, as well as in neighboring Iraq, in the holiest of cities for Shia Islam, are meant to really not just to bid farewell, but also to send a very strong political message by the organizers, to a message of strength, as they would call it, of resistance.
7: Now, we've seen three of the late Supreme Leader's sons attend one of his funeral processions so far, but not another one. Mujtaba Khamenei, who has succeeded him as Iran's Supreme Leader. Has there been any word from officials or on state media about why that is? Because the presence of his brothers does really point up his absence.
6: Yes, his absence has been conspicuous. There was a big question about whether his health would permit him to emerge in public. We still don't really know the full extent of his wounds. In those airstrikes on February 28, joint Israeli-American airstrikes, which killed his father. When we ask officials, the main reason they give is security. Israel has made it clear, and it's been making statements, that it still sees Mujtaba Khamenei as a top target. So they don't feel it's safe for him to emerge in public. One official told me yesterday, well, there's still a question, will he emerge on the last day, on July the 9th, in the holy city of Mashhad, the birthplace of Ayatollah Khamenei, where Mujtaba spent part of his childhood? Would he make a very, very brief appearance? We're told that the security officials here are still saying it's too big a risk to take.
7: And when you are on the streets of Tehran and you're able to talk to ordinary Iranians, what are they saying to you about what life is like since that US-Israeli war began and now there's a ceasefire, of course? What are they telling you about daily life?
6: Well, we've mainly been here to cover this funeral, but when we ask people about what the funeral, what the late leader means for them, we also ask about the main worries in their lives, and it's absolutely clear that whether Iranians support or don't support the government, people are struggling with a financial crisis on a staggering scale. We talk about single-digit inflation in countries, which is hard to bear. Inflation here, economists say, is around 80%. The prices go up every day. Millions of jobs were lost, not just during the many weeks of war, but also during the digital blackout, said to be one of the longest in history. And Iranians are still reeling, from that. They're more worried about how to make ends meet than to come out into the streets to be part of this spectacle.
7: And are the signs of the war obvious in Tehran?
6: Large parts of this capital were untouched, but there are parts, and we saw it on our last trip here, where we went to residential areas where even among residential towers there were gaping holes in the streets and whole buildings flattened, and the buildings all around them with people from the street saying, why did they attack this target? Sometimes there are whispers that there may have been a security office in there. Someone very senior in the regime may have been living there with his family. But the houses adjacent to this target were also flattened, which meant that many civilians suffered. So Iran's new leaders face a colossal task, not just to meet the basic daily, everyday needs of their people, but also to contend with opposition from those who reject them entirely and those from within their own system who are pulling in different directions.
3: That was our chief international correspondent, Lise Doucette, there reporting from the Iranian capital, Tehran. And there'll be more from her throughout the day here on the BBC World Service. But that is it for this edition of Newsday from Anne in Nairobi and me and Paul in London. Thanks very much for listening. Have a good day.
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10: This is WNYC. A flood watch remains in effect through late tonight. We're expecting more rain and thunderstorms today, some of which could produce heavy rainfall. Today's high will be around 74. Showers and storms continue tonight. We'll have a low of 67. Rain is likely again on Tuesday.
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12: Hello, and welcome to The History Hour with me, Max Pearson, the past brought to life by those who were there. This week, stories from the United States as it marks 250 years since declaring independence from Britain, including the final journey of Chief Long Wolf more than a century after his death.
13: It was beautiful. It was exciting. It didn't feel like a funeral. It felt more like a celebration.
12: The moment Hawaii became the 50th state in the Union.
14: Government structure and the political structure of the territory of Hawaii was very skewed to the oligarchs, essentially.
12: Also, the story of Rosa Parks, the importance of the Spanish language in the U.S., and a 1980s makeover for the Statue of Liberty.
15: America's most famous landmark, the Statue of Liberty, is celebrating her 100th birthday. And to mark her centenary, she's had a facelift costing millions of pounds.
12: First, today's news.
16: BBC News with Emily Thomas. Residents of the Ukrainian capital have experienced another night of deadly air attacks after Russia launched a wave of missiles and drones in the Kyiv region. At least 10 people have been killed and more than 40 injured. Sarah Rainsford is there.
17: It was another frightening night for people here in Kyiv as Russia launched cruise and ballistic missiles at the city. There were loud explosions and the boom of Ukraine's air defences in action. And once again, many residents sought shelter underground. The destruction this morning is widespread. Several apartment blocks have been hit, either directly or by falling debris from intercepted drones and missiles. There are dead and injured and people still trapped under the ruins of their homes.
16: Huge crowds are lining the streets of Tehran for the funeral procession of Iran's former supreme leader Ayatollah Ali Khamenei, killed on the first day of the US-Israeli war with Iran. He's been lying in state in the Grand Musalla religious complex. Lise Doucette is reporting from Iran on condition none of her material is used on the BBC's Persian service. Restrictions applied to all international media there.
18: The cortege will pass through the landmark Inqilab, or Revolution Square, now dominated by a towering statue, a massive clenched fist known as the Fist of Defiance, the defining symbol of these ceremonies, with its slogan, "We must rise." Another refrain is rising too, revenge for the supreme leader's assassination by US and Israeli airstrikes. Some of it is just slogans, but fury over the Ayatollah's killing also fuels anger within the ranks of Iran's new leaders.
16: At the Men's World Cup, England have become the latest team to reach the quarterfinals after beating co-hosts Mexico 3-2 in a thrilling clash in Mexico City. They'll now face Norway, who eliminated five-time champions Brazil, beating them 2-1. It was the Brazilians' earliest exit from a World Cup since 1990. Meanwhile, FIFA is facing criticism for lifting a one-match ban on America's top scorer at the World Cup, reportedly after Donald Trump rang its president, Gianni Infantino. The USA striker, Follorin Balogun, was automatically suspended after getting a red card, but is now clear to face Belgium tonight. The Belgian Football Federation said it was astonished by the decision. England manager Thomas Tuchel, one of whose players received a red card on Sunday, had this reaction.
19: Where does this start and where does this end now? Can we overturn it or not overturn it, or where to draw the line? This is the question that I ask. I have no answer to that. Where does this end now? Do we appeal if a yellow card is not a yellow card? Do we think it's not a red card, or who thinks it? Where does this start and where does this end? It's my question. I don't have an answer.
16: BBC News. Several countries in the Asia-Pacific region have expressed concern after China announced it had test-launched a long-range missile in the South Pacific from a nuclear submarine. Beijing said the test involved a dummy warhead, hours after Australia signed a landmark defence alliance with its Pacific Island neighbour Fiji. Canberra said the move risked destabilising the South Pacific. Beijing said it had given prior notification to relevant countries. A super typhoon has been impacting the US Pacific Islands after making landfall on Rota in the Northern Marianas, where authorities said they'd received reports of major damage. The US National Weather Service said Super Typhoon Bavi struck with equivalent force to a Category 5 hurricane. It had warned of an imminent danger to life. Nearly 10,000 forgotten Punjabi soldiers who died fighting for Britain in the First World War are finally being recognised today. Their names are being added to the records of the Commonwealth War Graves Commission in a major update to the official list. The identities of the Hindu, Sikh and Muslim soldiers were missing from official records until they were recently discovered and registered held in Lahore. Punjab was split between India and Pakistan following partition in 1947. The Australian Prime Minister, Anthony Albanese, has expressed regret over crude comments he made about the pop singer Kylie Minogue during an appearance on a comedy podcast last week. Here's Simon Atkinson.
20: The exchange came during a sequence in which the Prime Minister was asked about celebrities he would like to sleep with, marry or date. After initially trying to avoid the question, Mr. Albanese named Kylie Minogue, who he called terrific. The backlash was swift, with opposition MPs saying that rather than engaging in grubby games, he should have pushed back and called out the question as sexist. In a six-word statement, Mr. Albanese said he apologised unequivocally for the comments.
16: BBC News.
12: Hello, this is The History Hour with Max Pearson, pulling together this week's characters and stories as featured on Witness History here on the BBC World Service. Now, while President Trump has chosen to celebrate America's 250th anniversary with an Ultimate Fighting Championship event on the White House lawn, we instead are going to mark the occasion with personal stories to illustrate moments from the past in the U.S. Coming up, Rosa Parks and the bus protest that shifted opinion on civil rights, the rise of Spanish language and culture in the U.S., and the Statue of Liberty's makeover in the 1980s. Now, from the very beginning of the European exploration of America in the 16th century, there was inevitable confrontation and conflict with the indigenous peoples of the continent. The pain and the desire for recognition of the suffering endured in that period has lasted on into the modern era. In 1997, the remains of a Native American chief were returned to the U.S. more than a century after his death in England in 1892. Helen Ledwick has the story.
21: It's late September in South Dakota, USA. On Pine Ridge Indian Reservation, the grasses of the Great Plains sway against a vast blue sky. Beneath a windswept hill, a traditional teepee, and inside, a coffin. Chief Long Wolf has been returned to his Lakota people. This is how the BBC reported it at the time. Some of the language is now outdated.
22: The remains of a Sioux Indian chief, which were exhumed last week from a cemetery in West London, have finally been returned to the soil of his ancestral homeland on the Great Plains of America. The descendants of Chief Long Wolf were joined by tribal leaders for the ceremony in South Dakota. The
13: American chief... It was beautiful. It was exciting. It didn't feel like a funeral. It felt more like a celebration.
21: Mary Blackfeather Condon, now 83, is Chief Long Wolf's great-granddaughter.
13: They took pictures of us standing behind the coffin, and we were all smiling. And here this man asked my brother, "How come you're all smiling, standing behind a coffin?" So my brother said, "Because we were happy that he came home."
21: Chief Long Wolf has been gone for more than 100 years after leaving America to tour with Buffalo Bill, as explained in this BBC News archive from 1997.
23: Accompanied by his wife and children, Long Wolf came to London with his fellow tribesmen as part of the Wild West show put on by Buffalo Bill Cody. The show played to packed houses, but Long Wolf fell ill, and in 1892 he died of pneumonia.
21: The story goes that Chief Longwolf's wife was afraid he'd be thrown overboard if he was taken home by ship. And so he was buried in London, in Brompton Cemetery, beneath a headstone carved with a wolf. His story is passed down through the generations. The family know he's somewhere in London, but they don't know where.
13: Well, we talked about it, and my mother said, she told my father, someday we're gonna find him and bring him back. And my father said, if it was meant to be, it will happen.
21: And then, in the early 1990s, a twist of fate. A woman from Worcestershire in the West Midlands of England buys a second-hand book that tells Longwolf's story. Her name is Elizabeth Knight, and she tracks down his grave, then makes a promise to try to find his family. This is Elizabeth speaking to the BBC in 1997.
0: He was alone in a strange land, away from his homeland, and I wondered how his family would feel about that, knowing that, and in fact, did they actually know where he was? They couldn't do, really. I felt as if I wanted to help him get back home again.
13: She wrote to Lakota Times newspaper in South Dakota, inquiring to Longwolf's people that she had news of him. And that's how the story got started.
21: It takes years to get the necessary permissions to exhume and repatriate Longwolf's remains and to raise the money to do it. But in September 1997, and with a lot of help along the way, the family fly to London to finally bring him home. When they arrive at the cemetery, Mary's mum, Jessie, is interviewed by BBC News.
23: The story of Longwolf has been handed down through his family, and this morning they came to Brompton Cemetery in West London to visit his grave. They were accompanied by a holy medicine man. Longwolf's granddaughter, Jessie Blackfeather, now 87, has led the campaign to take him home.
1: They want to know how you feel about coming after Longwolf. Are you happy? Are you sad?
2: Yeah, I'm happy.
1: I'm happy.
13: She was excited. A dream came true.
21: Chief Longwolf is coming home, and he's not alone. Because not long after his death, a toddler had been buried in the same plot. Her name was White Star, and like Longwolf, her family was part of Buffalo Bill's Wild West show. She died after falling from a horse. She would be returning to South Dakota alongside him.
13: And when the day came for them to finally exhume him from the grave, we walked over there. And that's where we seen the medicine man put the bones in a coffin that was prepared for him and White Star. And they put some fresh flowers in there from the contractors. And they sealed the casket. And that's when we felt a whirlwind that came from someplace. And it whipped around and it went straight up.
21: The coffin is draped with both the US and Lakota tribal flags and carried from the grave to the cemetery gates on a horse-drawn carriage. It's filmed by the news agency Associated Press, the family walking behind the carriage in traditional clothing, Mary in a purple cotton dress and moccasins made by her grandmother, her mum in a brightly coloured coat with native designs on it.
13: And we rode in a limousine to the church, to the Anglican church. We heard the noise from the city, but we walked quietly and we hurried into the church that Longwolf was in.
21: And it's a service like no other, in a Gothic London church with a stone clock tower, Anglican prayers mixed with Lakota tradition.

0: Oh, the music. My sister Martha, she learned how to play guitar at a young age. During her lifetime, she would sing gospel songs. And at that time, the pastor asked us to sing a special. So she played the guitar and we both sang How Great Thou Art in our Lakota language.
1: The remains of Chief Longwolf and the little girl White Star travel by sea to be repatriated in America. And a week later, there's a final farewell by the teepee at Pine Ridge Reservation.
0: We had an all-night traditional wake where our traditional men sang honor songs and prayed and gave encouraging words to our family. And a white lady came and sang gospel songs. And they built a fire beside this big tent that was also put up. Many of our people came.
1: And then Chief Longwolf is buried, overlooking the plains of South Dakota alongside White Star and beneath the same headstone that stood over them in London, the one carved with a wolf.
0: He told his family that someday he will come home to the United States, to the Black Hills of South Dakota at our Indian reservation. It took a lot of work. It took a lot of time. I forgot how many years, but it finally happened.
2: Mary Blackfeather Condon, Chief Longwolf's great-granddaughter, was speaking to Helen Ledwick. In 1776, the Declaration of Independence created a union of self-governing American states. Originally, there were just 13, the former British colonies, on the eastern seaboard. Over time, the Union expanded west, south, and north, and it wasn't until 1959 that Hawaii was brought into the United States of America as the 50th state with the passing of the Hawaiian Admission Act. A former governor of Hawaii has been telling Jen Dale about that historic moment.
3: We happened to be in what they used to call homeroom, with the beginning class, the first class of the day. That was the history civics class. And I remember the teacher saying, you can now become president of the United States and governor of Hawaii. And everybody went, wow, you know, we're sitting there and all of a sudden you can be governor, right? And said, yeah, I will. I think I'll be governor, you know. But I don't know how credible that was to anybody, including myself, but it was something to think about.
4: John Waha'e is 12, living with his parents and three sisters in Hawaii, a chain of islands in the Pacific, more than 2,000 miles away from the American mainland. John lives in a rural area of what's known as the Big Island, known for its lush rainforests, waterfalls, sandy beaches, and sugar plantations. John's family fish. His dad enjoys raising cattle whilst working for a phone company. But this exotic landscape isn't always paradise. In the 1950s, it's a US territory, not a state, which means Hawaiians don't have full US citizenship. They face discrimination. The Hawaiian language is banned in schools. They're denied access to land. Sugar plantation owners dominate the economy.
3: The labor laws, for example, the health care law, so many things were unfair to people. Government structure and the political structure of the territory of Hawaii was very skewed to the oligarchs, essentially.
4: As a boy, John sees labor disputes.
3: My mom would cook some food and we'd all take it down to the gym at the school and feed the people, you know, create these potlucks every night for the people that were on strike from the sugar plantations. My dad, his union went on strike, not in the plantation, but he worked for the telephone company. So for the most part, the entire community were oriented to the idea that justice was not being done.
4: Hawaiians believe statehood, which would make them full U.S. citizens, will give them better rights. So what is Hawaii's history with America? Here's a quick rundown. In the 19th century, Hawaii is a kingdom with a sovereign, but in 1893, a group of US white sugar plantation owners overthrow the constitutional monarchy. 5 years later, the US government decides it wants to formally incorporate Hawaii into the United States, known as annexation. Not only because of the sugar industry, but they see Pearl Harbor, just west of the capital, Honolulu, as a strategic Navy base. Many native Hawaiians are angry and sign petitions against annexation. Nevertheless, it becomes a US territory in 1900. Hawaii has a diverse population, and partly due to racial attitudes of American Southern politicians, the idea of giving statehood to Hawaii doesn't gain any real momentum. That is, until after World War II.
3: When people from Hawaii actually served in the U.S. military, my dad, for example, served 8 years. He served in the Pacific. Many of these individuals took advantage of one of the benefits of being in the U.S. military, which is have your college paid for. So many of them went off to college, came home, and said, look, you know, we don't like this second-class citizenship. There were a lot of things that people were not happy about. And so statehood was seen as an opportunity to correct a lot of that.
4: But nothing simple with party politics. Another U.S. territory, Alaska, is seen as the front line of defense in the Cold War, as it's only 50 miles away from the Soviet Union. It's also vying to be the next state.
3: We were probably pushing for statehood earlier than Alaska. Not probably, we were. But in order to strike the balance, Alaska was made the 49th state as a kind of a token to the Democratic Congress.
4: Despite losing out to Alaska, there's good news for Hawaii 2 months later, on March the 18th, 1959.
5: Well, we're happy, thrilled, exhilarated, excited. We're just so delighted that after 59 years of very strenuous and arduous work to try to achieve this goal that the Congress of the United States has seen fit to grant statehood for Hawaii.
3: You know, it was this little snowy little box sitting there, and everybody that didn't have one came to their neighbor's house who had one, and they were watching people making speeches and doing all of this stuff.
6: Bonfires light up the tropic night. Hawaiians are celebrating round the clock. The news that the islands have been voted statehood sets off a two-day spree, and the aloha accent is unmistakable as hula dancers take over Honolulu Stadium.
3: And the first thing that happened was class was dismissed. It became an instant holiday. I remember leaving the school, and where I grew up was this, you know, small country town with a one-road main street going through the center of shops along the way, and all of us leaving the school and walking down there and celebrating, people getting off work and just driving their cars through this one street, blowing their horns, you know, like boo, boo, boo. And there wasn't only cars, they were dancing on the streets, they were dancing in the restaurants. The entire day was a party. It was like the best Christmas you ever had, or the best New Year's that you ever went through. It's that kind of thing where everybody was just celebrating and walking around and this feeling that you were finally first class.
4: And 5 months later, on August the 21st, 1959, Hawaii is officially proclaimed America's 50th state.
7: President Eisenhower congratulates the new congressional representatives of Hawaii. Before the simple ceremonies that remake the geography of the United States.
8: We will wish for her prosperity, security, a happiness, and a growing, closer relationship with all of the other states.
9: Statehood does not change Hawaii as much as it changes the United States.
7: President Eisenhower unfurls the banner that will fly from the White House July 4th next with 9 rows of stars. Another new look. For all glory.
4: Native Hawaiians become full U.S. citizens and can vote in national elections. But problems remain with poverty and land evictions. By the 1970s, some start to be more vocal about Hawaii's relationship with the United States. Statehood becomes a divisive issue, and not everyone wants to mark the anniversary.
3: Because on one hand, if we are celebrating the change from second-class to first-class citizenship, which is what the motivation for statehood was, then it's something that is unanimously accepted. But if you are using that holiday as an opportunity to celebrate the annexation, then you have
10: a problem.
3: You don't have the same unanimity of celebration.
4: But John still looks upon the day Hawaii was given statehood fondly.
3: Because I grew up in a plantation town, and I knew what it was like to live under the bosses. If you lived in the plantation and you saw how people were treated then, the idea that that would no longer exist, at least not to the same extent, yeah, it was worthy of celebration.
4: And there's something else worthy of celebration. Remember how John's teacher told him and his classmates they could be governor one day?
11: How did it feel when you were appointed governor and the first native Hawaiian to become governor?
3: Well, it was a great day, and the people of Hawaii had definitely made a good choice, but that's just my opinion.
4: John becomes the fourth governor of the state of Hawaii in 1986. During his time in office, U.S. President Bill Clinton signs a resolution apologizing for the overthrow of the Kingdom of Hawaii and the deprivation of the rights of Native Hawaiians to self-determination. John is now a business consultant in Honolulu.
2: Jen Dale with the story of Hawaii's incorporation into the United States. The U.S. today, and especially during this 250th anniversary year, clings to the myths and documents surrounding the foundation story. Jan English is from the American Museum and Gardens in Bath in the UK, which is currently home to a rare original 1776 Dunlap printing of the Declaration of Independence. And Jan, that's a document which must be treated with great reverence, I suspect.
12: Yes, indeed. Yes, we're delighted to actually have it on loan from the National Archives in London.
2: And a Dunlap printing, just to be clear, is one of a very few that were printed off by someone called John Dunlap immediately after the Declaration was drawn up. Is that right?
12: That is correct, yeah. So he was a Philadelphia-based printer, and he printed 200 copies on the evening of the 4th of July, 1776. And there's only 26 remaining copies today, three of which are at the National Archives. And we're absolutely lucky to have one here in Bath for the very first time.
2: And how did this one come into the hands of the British?
12: So as I mentioned, there were 200 copies printed on the evening, and they were intended to be sent to the UK, as I thought as a child kind of growing up that this declaration was sent out. They were actually intended to be printed in newspapers and read out loud in the public squares in the major cities like New York or Philadelphia or Boston. And this particular copy happened to come into the hands of the Howe brothers, and these were military commanders, British military commanders based in the colonies, who were also acting as the King's Peace Commissioners. And they have written a letter back that they sent back to London in August. So you can imagine a few weeks have gone since the 4th of July. And in this letter, they fold this version, this original declaration in it. And they include various documents of evidence of growing unrest in the colonists. And they have this letter, and I love the way they write it, because to me it's something really, really British, where they basically essentially say that the declaration accidentally came to our hands. So although they intercepted it in some way, we don't know exactly how. So they folded it up, sent it back to the UK, and basically were saying, you know, that role of peace commissioners you wanted us to play, it's not really working out. This growing unrest is becoming greater and greater. And here's proof that essentially the colonists are forming their own government in their own country. So it was quite, I think, a powerful statement to be made in a letter that, of course, would have taken weeks to travel across the Atlantic.
2: And this was a time, of course, of great tension between British, the colonial power at the time, and those who wanted independence. But it is just a written declaration, a statement of intent, if you like. How quickly did it take on any legal authority?
12: So interestingly, I think it's so fascinating that the UK didn't formally recognize the declaration until 7 years later. But other countries, as France, as we know, was heavily involved in the American Revolution. So they recognized it very quickly afterwards. And I think on the American side, there was lots of people who were starting to understand the significance of it. And certainly the signatories signing this document, I mean, it was quite revolutionary. And I think in today, we often forget how, you know, groundbreaking the document was itself, you know, the things written in it, and that they were putting their lives at stake. You know, they would have been at risk of being executed in financial ruin. I mean, the stakes were really high. And what I love about this particular declaration that we have here at the museum is the UK reaction to it as well. It seems almost matter of fact. So it's a beautiful version because it's written on the back of it. There's written notes from the UK government. So you get a sense of how the UK is understanding this unfolding. And it's very matter of fact. So, you know, so they're writing on it, Declaration of Independence, 4th of July, 1776, included in the letter from the Howe brothers. And that's kind of it. You know, it's kind of recording it almost very bureaucratically into the system. And meanwhile, on the American side, you know, they're declaring their independence and, you know, putting their lives at stake. So I love that kind of almost imbalance, if you will, of what was actually happening in terms of it gaining momentum in the States and how that news is kind of slowly making its way to the UK and perhaps being understood by audiences and certainly the government on this side.
2: That's Jan English from the American Museum and Gardens in the city of Bath in the UK. And we'll be back with more stories reflecting the past in America when the History Hour returns in just a moment.
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14: When I refused to move, he had me arrested. Well, they questioned me about why I refused to give up the seat, and when I told them I didn't believe I should have to give up the seat, they told me I was under arrest.
2: First, a news summary.
15: BBC News with Emily Thomas. Rescuers in Kyiv are trying to reach people trapped inside three blocks of flats that partially collapsed when Russia attacked the Ukrainian capital overnight. At least 10 people have been killed, one of them in the Bucha district, and more than 40 others were injured. Huge crowds are lining the streets of Tehran for the funeral procession of Iran's Supreme Leader Ali Khamenei, who was killed in US-Israeli airstrikes in February. After lying in state in the capital's Grand Musallam Mosque, the Ayatollah's coffin is now being transported along a 10-kilometre-long route through the city. At the Men's Football World Cup, England have reached the quarterfinals after beating the co-hosts Mexico. They will now face Norway, who eliminated the five-time champions Brazil. World football's governing body, FIFA, has come under criticism for lifting a one-match ban on Fularin Balogun, America's top scorer at the World Cup. The decision was reportedly taken after Donald Trump rang FIFA President Gianni Infantino. Police in the Philippines have surrounded the Senate building in Manila for the impeachment trial of the vice president, Sara Duterte. Protesters are gathered outside, demanding her conviction. Several countries in the Asia-Pacific region have expressed concern after China launched a long-range missile from a nuclear submarine in the South Pacific. Beijing confirmed the test involving a dummy warhead. UNICEF says at least 18 children have been killed in drone strikes and other attacks in Sudan's North Kordofan state since May. The agency says schools, hospitals and markets were hit daily. Australia's Prime Minister Anthony Albanese has expressed regret over crude comments he made about the pop star Kylie Minogue on a podcast. After initially trying to avoid the question of which celebrity he'd like to sleep with, he named the singer. BBC News.
2: Welcome back to part two of the History Hour with Max Pearson. As the 250th anniversary celebrations take place in the US, this week we've got personal stories from American history. Still to come, Rosa Parks and a facelift for the Statue of Liberty. But before that, it was back in the 1940s that a Mexican-American called Raul Cortez launched the US's first radio service in Spanish. Stefania Gotza has been hearing from members of the Cortez family.
16: It's the 15th of February, 1946, and from today, Spanish speakers in the United States finally have a place on the dial. It's a station offering music, news, and shows in their own language. The station's named KCOR, and behind it, we find Raúl Cortés, a Mexican immigrant in his early 40s.
17: My father just had primary education, but he had big dreams, and his dreams came true.
16: This is Irma Cortés Nicolás, Raúl's youngest daughter.
17: He was a founder of the Spanish radio in the United States and then founder of the television station.
16: But let's not get ahead of ourselves. Creating a foreign language radio station was challenging enough. We'll hear this story from two people. Irma, who recorded this interview with the Voces Oral History Center a few years before she died, and her youngest son, who I spoke to.
18: I'm Guillermo Nicolás, the grandson of Raúl Cortés. My grandfather was born into a family of eight, seven brothers, including himself, and a sister. Their father was very tough, and at age 13, 14, 15 at the latest, he would send each boy out into the world.
17: He had a little wagon, and he sold fresh eggs, fresh vegetables. At those days, it was not as expensive to live, but my grandparents told me he had to have a better job to be able to get my mother to marry him. So then what he did was he crossed the border, no papers, just as Mexicans, and they came here, and they were recognized then and allowed to live here.
16: Raúl built quite a varied resume.
18: My grandfather was a reporter for La Prensa. He also worked as a window dresser, and then he would go and work as a promoter. He would bring bands and groups to play at the Buckhorn Saloon.
16: And he kept adding new roles. He became an airtime broker. He could buy blocks of time on local stations for a flat fee, and he could then resell time slots to performers and advertisers.
18: He got his start by doing whatever he needed to do to raise money, to then go and rent airtime on a local English language radio station, and he would produce perhaps an hour of Spanish language entertainment and news. And it just was such a huge success, and it was so desperately needed by the community.
16: He did so well that he decided 1 hour wasn't enough. He needed a whole station. So he applied for a license at the U.S. Federal Communications Commission, the FCC.
19: The United States of America was suddenly and deliberately attacked by naval and air forces of the Empire of Japan.
16: With World War II unfolding, authorities across the U.S. were cautious about non-English radio. Raúl had to argue his initiative could actually help win support for the war among Mexican Americans. Still, he didn't get his license until 1946, once the war was over. He began broadcasting, but money remained a challenge.
17: It was fun. Los días de las madres, las serenatas.
16: As Irma explains here, serenatas or serenades were a source of income. People would pay to dedicate songs and greetings to their lovers on Valentine's Day and their mothers on Mother's Day. But it wasn't enough.
18: His station was 1350 on the dial, so way down the dial, and you had to look for it. They faced a lot of racism, a lot of bigotry, a lot of challenges in trying to get the station actually open. And then, of course, they face the problem of the advertising, because without money, there is no business.
20: Pepsi Cola hits the spot, 12 full ounces, that's a lot.
16: But Raúl had a few tricks up his sleeve. One of them was to ask his audience to send labels of the products they used, like soaps or drinks, back to the manufacturers on KCOR's behalf.
20: A great new discovery, Airwick, Airwick.
18: In those days, the rating systems didn't even rate us. We didn't even count. One of the ways my grandfather was able to prove that he had a big listenership was to have them send these labels, and they were flooded with them. It was terrific.
16: Another trick was to display his charm. And he'd spare no money in doing it.
18: So he went to New York and he knocked on every advertising agency's door. They had all dismissed him. They didn't know any Spanish speakers. They certainly didn't, you know who he was. And he was coming from a city from Texas, and it was one radio station. And so he invited these guys to El Morocco. He had never been there. He just knew it was very popular. He went down to the club, and the maitre d' was a gentleman of Puerto Rican descent, a Spanish speaker, and he gave him $100, which in that time was a lot of money. And he told him, I need a VIP table. I need you to greet us like I've been here many times, and I'm one of your best clients. And they get there that night.

0: radio stations.
1: But running KCOR wasn't only about money. Once he was successful, Raúl used his influence to support civil rights movements and court cases related to Mexican Americans. In fact, he was president of the League of United Latin American Citizens twice.
2: We used to go from San Antonio to New Braunfels to Seguin to all these little towns, German towns, where they discriminated the Mexicans. We had a very bad experience that we stopped at a restaurant in New Braunfels then, and they wouldn't allow my mother or my sister because they had darker skin than I did, and then my father. As Mexican Americans, we were discriminated, and this is why my father took it very serious about the Spanish radio and television to educate our own people. They should defend themselves, and the airwaves are ours.
1: That was Irma Cortés Nicolás, the daughter of Raúl Cortés, who was the founder of KCOR, the first Spanish language radio in the U.S. He also went on to create the country's first TV network in Spanish. But as his grandson says,
0: that was another big fight that we can save for another time.
3: Stefania Gotza was speaking to Guillermo Nicolás, the grandson of Raúl Cortés. Next, an icon of the American myth, the Statue of Liberty. The colossal figure of a robed and crowned woman holding aloft the flaming torch of freedom was designed to welcome immigrants arriving in New York. In the 1980s, with Liberty showing her age, she was given a multi-million-dollar facelift. Tim O'Callaghan has the story of that project.
4: America's most famous landmark, the Statue of Liberty, is celebrating her 100th birthday. And to mark her centenary, she's had a facelift costing millions of pounds. Now she's having a party. It starts tomorrow in New York Harbour.
5: Give me your tired, your poor, your huddled masses yearning to breathe free. That's what's written on the pedestal of the Statue of Liberty. It was often the first sight to greet immigrants arriving into America seeking a new life. They would be processed at the nearby Ellis Island, which was also to be part of the renovation project.
6: It was a thrilling time for me. It might even be the highlight of my career.
5: Peter Desauer was one of the architects who had the huge task of restoring the two landmarks.
6: It was a cast of thousands. There were so many professionals on so many teams, so many members of so many unions and craft organizations coming and going and working. So it was like a movie set for a grand feature.
5: But before we get into all of that, let me give you a bit of history about the monuments. The statue was first constructed in France out of copper, shipped to America in 240 boxes, and eventually built and dedicated in October 1886. Then it wasn't its iconic green colour, but a more typical copper reddish brown, which lasted for around 20 years before being oxidised to the colour it is today.
7: In the 25 years that followed the Civil War, 10 million immigrants entered the United States, most of them from Europe. These people felt that they had arrived in a land of hope. As they sailed into New York Harbor, they gazed at the giant Statue of Liberty holding her torch aloft.
5: The immigrants continued to arrive, and in 1892, a special processing center in New York Harbor on Ellis Island opened. It closed in the 1950s.
8: This was where America sifted her new citizens, inspected them, classified them, and if necessary, investigated them.
5: In 1982, US President Ronald Reagan appointed a commission to raise funds for the restoration projects. It would see the island become a national museum of immigration.
6: When you went to New York, which is full of so many ethnicities and so many people who had parents and grandparents who came over to Ellis Island when it first opened, it had a very familiar family and personal relationship to so many residents in New Jersey, New York, and throughout the nation.
5: But despite the president's enthusiasm, the US Treasury wasn't prepared to foot the $240 million bill. So, where would the funds come from?
6: There were many appeals for more money. I took many people on tours of the project sites at a distance and safely, of course. If you made a $100 contribution and you had an ancestor who came through Ellis Island and the Statue of Liberty, that person's name could be put on

0: a large display. There was an appeal for people to send in their ancestral archives if they had any relatives who came through Ellis Island and the Statue of Liberty. It was a great time of pride. In other words, this is our purpose. We are a nation of immigrants. People come here to find a better way of life. I think most of them did.
1: A significant portion of the funding for the restoration project also came from businesses who were given the chance to use the statue's image to promote their products, including credit card firms, drinks brands, and even a deodorant company. In 1984, work finally began on the Statue of Liberty, with a mesh of scaffolding surrounding the structure. But now the issue was, who could do the work?
0: They were called the Métiers Champenois.
1: French metal workers, who were called upon to help with certain sections that required specialist skills. They used the original 19th century photos as their guide.
0: They made the torch in flame. They restored the face and the nose, the toes and the fingers, and many of the deteriorating pieces on the Statue of Liberty. And the new pieces were then artificially patinaed, or aged, you say, to fit in with the green patina of the rest of the statue.
1: Whilst work was going well on the statue, things weren't going as smoothly on Ellis Island.
0: We were taking a building that was dilapidated and repairing all of its exterior features, interior features, and adding so many modern features such as lighting, electrical, mechanical, even the wall, the seawall that surrounded Ellis Island was showing signs of decay. So we had a project to have all that stonework repointed, injected with new concrete. I had to put on a scuba suit to go down and make sure that all of the injection was staying in place. I found several blowouts.
1: There was a lot of pressure on the teams to make sure they finished the statue on time. Huge celebrations were planned for the 4th of July weekend, American Independence Day, of 1986, which had been renamed Liberty Weekend. These included a flotilla of boats that would sail past the statue, a concert, a grand blimp race where four airships, sponsored by brands, raced up the Hudson River for charity, firework displays, the list goes on.
2: My fellow Americans.
1: But luckily, by the night of the 3rd of July, everything was ready for President Reagan to unveil the restored statue.
2: A light that tonight will shortly cast its glow upon her, as it has upon us for two centuries, keeping faith with a dream of long ago and guiding millions still to a future of peace and freedom. And now we will unveil that gallant lady. Thank you, and God bless you all.
0: I was in the audience with many of the professionals and persons with whom I was associated for the work itself. And then there was a grand spectacle in the harbor. The great tall ships paraded. Just imagine New York Harbor around Liberty Island, full of boats and ships, people just enjoying the day, watching the Statue of Liberty basking under its new elegant eminence when the scaffolding finally came down.
1: Whilst Peter and millions of Americans enjoyed it, the BBC's Martin Bell's coverage of the event was slightly more British in tone.
3: If you want restraint, good taste, decorum, this is the wrong place to look. It is the home of hype and hucksterism, the sweet land of liquidity.
1: Oh, cheer up, Martin, it was a party. The work on Ellis Island finished in 1990, and Peter looks back on his contribution to the restorations with great pride.
0: It unified the nation with a great focus and sense of purpose. It was a revival of patriotism and pride. And we did these projects. We finished them. We did a good job.
4: Peter Dessauer was speaking to Tim O'Callaghan. From the story of a statue of a woman, we turn finally to a real-life woman who had a lasting impact on America. In 1955, Rosa Parks made civil rights history when she refused to give up her seat on the bus despite segregation laws discriminating against black people. Vicky Farncombe tells the story using BBC archive interviews which include some outdated and offensive language.
5: Ladies and gentlemen, I want to introduce to you the woman who started our modern struggle for freedom because she got tired of indignity and Jim Crow and sat down, and when Rosa Parks sat down, a revolution broke forth. Rosa Parks!
6: That's Rosa Parks, being introduced at the Washington Freedom March in August 1963. Rosa was brought up in Alabama during the Jim Crow era, when state laws enforced segregation in practically all aspects of daily life. Public schools, water fountains, trains and buses all had to have separate facilities for white people and black people. In 1961, the civil rights leader Dr. Martin Luther King told the BBC what black people in Alabama experienced on the buses.
7: Negroes were treated in a very discourteous manner. The bus drivers usually talked to Negro passengers in a very inhuman way. Not only that, if one had visited Montgomery, Alabama prior to 1955, December of 1955, he would have seen Negro passengers actually standing over empty seats. This was because the first 10 seats were reserved for whites only.
6: Rosa was determined not to accept this. On the 1st of December 1955, she was on her way home from the Montgomery Fair department store, where she worked as a seamstress.
8: She boarded a Cleveland Avenue bus. She was tired and her feet were aching. She paid her fare and sat down.
6: This is her speaking to the BBC about it in 1965.
9: The bus was organized with racial segregation, the white passengers to the front and the color to the rear. And the bus driver, of course, would move or rearrange his passengers to his wishes, would order some persons to give up their seats for white passengers who had to stand.
10: And he ordered you?
9: Yes, he did.
10: And then what happened?
9: When I refused to move, he had me arrested. Well, they questioned me about why I refused to give up the seat, and when I told them I didn't believe I should have to give up the seat, they told me I was under arrest.
6: Rosa was fingerprinted, charged with refusing to obey the orders of a bus driver, and put in a cell. Civil rights leader Edgar Nixon helped bail Rosa out. He felt her arrest was the perfect case to challenge Montgomery's racist bus system because she was mature and respectable and she was passionate about civil rights. Dr. King was 26 at the time and a pastor at Dexter Avenue Baptist Church in Montgomery.
7: Pretty soon after she was arrested, the word got around the Montgomery community, and there was a spontaneous reaction. More than 99% of the Negro people of Montgomery rose up with a bit of indignation, a righteous indignation, I would say.
6: Rosa was due to appear in court on Monday, the 5th of December, 4 days after her arrest. In those intervening days, the women in Montgomery got busy. At schools and churches, the message went out: boycott the buses on Monday. Rosa's lawyer, Fred Gray, spoke to the BBC in 1974.
11: We knew that she was going to be convicted. But what was more important than her case per se, whether or not she was convicted or not, the black community had become so upset and disturbed over the bus situation and over Mrs. Parks' arrest until we had concluded that this simply was it, the straw that broke the camel's back.
6: Rosa's trial lasted 30 minutes. After being found guilty and fined $14, including court costs, she appealed her conviction and formally challenged the legality of racial segregation. That evening, thousands of people gathered at Holt Street Baptist Church and agreed to carry on the boycott. The MIA, the Montgomery Improvement Association, was founded to organise the boycott, and Dr. King became the spokesperson.
7: From this time, I found myself in a leadership position in the civil rights struggle.
6: The boycott hit the bus company hard, as around 75% of passengers were black.
12: We have met with these people. We're glad to continue to meet with them.
6: This is bus company official J.H. Bagley speaking to CBS days after the boycott started.
12: But their request was, in effect, that we operate without complying with the state and city laws requiring the separation of those races. That we cannot do because under our franchise from the city, we are required to abide by all applicable laws and ordinances.
6: The MIA organized transport for around 30,000 people so they could get to work without having to ride buses, as the BBC explained in 1965.
8: A large fleet of private cars was organised. Those who could find no transport agreed to walk. Within a week, the Montgomery bus boycott was over 99% effective, despite attempts by the bus company to break it down.
6: Those who took part faced bad weather, harassment, intimidation, and being fired.
7: There have been many, many arrests, many tickets on minor, almost imaginary traffic violations. But in spite of all of that, the people continue to go on in a real spirit of love and determination.
6: Rosa and her husband Raymond both lost their jobs. She ended up working for the MIA, organizing transport.
9: Later on, when it became evident that we were going to continue to stay off the bus, there were acts of violence to the extent of some homes were bombed and churches also, and quite a number of arrests made.
8: Christmas came and went. The boycott continued through the winter, through the spring, through the summer. For, as Dr. King had been quick to realize, more was at stake than seats in a local bus.
7: It is really a protest against the whole system of segregation.
6: While Rose's appeal was tied up in the Alabama state courts, lawyer Fred Gray filed a federal lawsuit on behalf of a group of women who had also been discriminated against by bus drivers. On the 4th of June 1956, a panel of three judges in the U.S. District Court ruled in their favor. The state and the city appealed against the decision, but on the 13th of November 1956, the U.S. Supreme Court upheld the ruling that segregation on public transportation was unconstitutional.
9: My case was cleared away. When we started back to riding the buses, it was without racial segregation.
6: Rose's lawyer, Fred Gray, again.
11: I think if there was any one point, or one event, in the civil rights movement that started in the 50s, you can pinpoint it to the Montgomery bus boycott. Black people stuck together for 14 months in the cradle of the Confederacy. We could do it here, and they could do it anywhere around the world.
6: Rosa Parks continued to fight for civil rights all her life. In 1999, she was awarded the Congressional Gold Medal, the highest honor the U.S. can bestow on a civilian. She died in 2005 at the age of 92.
4: 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But that's all we've got time for today. The History Hour will be back again next week, though, so join us then if you can. This is Max Pearson. Thank you for listening. Bye-bye.
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14: This is WNYC. A flood watch remains in effect through late tonight. We're expecting more rain and thunderstorms today, some of which could produce heavy rainfall. Today's high will be around 74. Showers and storms continue tonight. We'll have a low of 67. Rain is likely again on Tuesday.
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16: At 8 hours GMT, welcome to the newsroom from the BBC with Valerie Saunderson. The funeral procession for Iran's late supreme leader, Ayatollah Ali Khamenei, is moving through the capital, Tehran. We asked people in the country for their response.
17: We are so sad about that. This man, for me, is idol.
18: The situation of the economy of the country is not stable. We are so unhappy.
16: As many as 15 people have been killed in and around Kyiv after deadly missile and drone attacks launched by Russia and Ukraine. The plight of children in Sudan's vicious civil war. 330 have been killed or injured so far this year. And after beating host nation Mexico at home, England are through to the World Cup quarterfinals to the delight of their fans.
19: Absolutely brilliant, brilliant game. What a brilliant day. What a brilliant end to the game. Absolute madness. I mean, you could not have written that.
16: After this update.
20: BBC News with Emily Thomas. Ukraine's Air Force says a serious shortage of interceptor missiles meant that none of the 23 ballistic missiles Russia launched at Kyiv overnight was shot down. As many as 15 people were killed in and near the capital. President Zelensky urged Ukraine's allies to take strong decisions at tomorrow's NATO summit to provide it with air defences. Sarah Rainsford is in the Ukrainian capital.
21: There were loud explosions and the boom of Ukraine's air defences in action. And once again, many residents sought shelter underground. The destruction this morning is widespread. Several apartment blocks have been hit, either directly or by falling debris from intercepted drones and missiles. There are dead and injured, and people still trapped under the ruins of their homes. Ukraine continued its own drone strikes on Russia overnight and in Crimea, which Vladimir Putin annexed illegally 12 years ago.
20: Huge crowds are lining the streets of the Iranian capital, Tehran, for the funeral procession of the late supreme leader Ayatollah Ali Khamenei. After lying in state in the Grand Musallah religious complex, Khamenei's coffin is now processing through the city. The BBC's Lise Doucette is there. She's reporting on condition none of her material is used on the BBC's Persian service. Restrictions applied to all international media there.
22: There's this main route which stretches right through the heart of this city. It is absolutely packed with crowds, the most loyal, the most religious. And these scenes are very emotional and they're fueled by emotions of grief as well as of anger. So the funeral cortege carrying not just the coffin of the late Ayatollah Ali Khamenei, 86 years old, but also four members of his family. And it is inching its way through the city. And at the end of this funeral procession will be historic Azadi Square with a tower, and there'll be speeches there as well.
20: At the Men's Football World Cup, England have become the latest team to reach the quarterfinals after beating the co-hosts Mexico 3-2 in a thrilling clash. Our correspondent Will Grant was watching.
23: After a nervy start, England took the advantage with a headed goal by Jude Bellingham. Minutes later, a second to England, again from Bellingham, but Mexico have never lost a World Cup game at the Azteca and came back with a goal before half-time. In the second half, however, defender Jarrell Kwanza was sent off for a late challenge, and England's task got much tougher. England again put daylight between themselves and Mexico after Anthony Gordon earned a penalty, dispatched with a minimum of fuss by captain Harry Kane. Mexico still fought back with a penalty of their own, ensuring the final half an hour was a hugely tense affair.
20: England will now face Norway in the quarterfinals. You're listening to the latest world news from the BBC. Thousands of police have surrounded the Senate building in Manila for the impeachment trial of the Philippine Vice President Sara Duterte. Protesters are also gathered outside. She was impeached by the House of Representatives in May on allegations of corruption, bribery and conspiring to assassinate her one-time ally, President Ferdinand Marcos. Only a two-thirds guilty verdict by the Senate can oust her. Several countries in the Asia-Pacific region have expressed concern that China test-launched a long-range missile in the South Pacific from a nuclear submarine. Beijing said it involved a dummy warhead. Hours earlier, Australia had signed a landmark defence alliance with its Pacific Island neighbour, Fiji. The UN's children's agency UNICEF says at least 18 children have been killed in Sudan's North Kordofan state in drone strikes since May. The UNICEF representative in Sudan told the BBC the security situation was worsening, with schools, hospitals and markets hit daily. They said more than 15 million children across Sudan now need humanitarian assistance. Nearly 10,000 forgotten Punjabi soldiers who died fighting for Britain in the First World War are finally being recognised. Their names are today being added to the records of the Commonwealth War Graves Commission. Aline McBull reports.
0: Shortly after the First World War, officials went to every town and village in the state of Punjab to record the names and fates of everyone from there who'd served in the British Indian Army in the war. At partition, the state was split between India and Pakistan, and those records sat in the Lahore Museum. But over recent years, British Punjabi researchers digitised and studied them. They found thousands who fought and died for the British had been omitted from the existing Commonwealth War Graves Commission records. Around a quarter of them Sikh, a quarter Hindu, and nearly 40% Muslim.
20: World News from the BBC.
16: It's 8.06 GMT. You're listening to the newsroom on the BBC World Service with me, Valerie Sanderson. The funeral procession of the late Supreme Leader Ayatollah Ali Khamenei is moving through the capital Tehran following a two-day ceremony in the Grand Masala Mosque. Huge crowds are lining the streets to mourn the assassinated leader, who was killed on the first day of the US-Israeli war in Iran in February. The BBC's chief international correspondent, Lise Doucette, is reporting from Tehran on condition that none of her material is used on the BBC's Persian service. These restrictions apply to all international media organisations operating in Iran. Lise spoke to people in Tehran about the funeral and life in the country.
17: The last 2 days I didn't sleep because my supreme leader, we are so sad about that. I don't even want to.
1: You can't speak. No. It makes you emotional.
17: Very emotional.
1: He meant a lot to you.
17: This man, for me, is an idol in life, real life.
1: Thank you for your time. Thank you.
18: I wanted to speak about this matter. Is it possible for
1: yes,
18: you?
1: Yes, and what is your name?
18: Behzad.
1: Behzad. Are you on your way to Tehran?
18: No. Just passenger.
1: This passenger, are you going to the funeral?
18: No, of course no.
1: Why not?
18: Is it not possible for me?
1: Why?
18: I'm busy.
1: You're busy?
18: Yeah.
1: Busy. Are you worried about your future?
18: Of course. Very, very much.
1: What is your worry?
18: The situation of the economy of the country is not stable at all. And many of the people don't have work. They have unemployed. We are so unhappy.
1: What do you want to change in your life?
18: I cannot say to you, answer to you, because of this is not safe for me.
16: I heard more from Lise about how Iranians are feeling about the funeral and the situation there.
22: This is very much a country which is deeply divided, polarized by politics. The spectacle now unfolding on a route which slices right through the city, taking the funeral cortege, inching its way through millions of mourners, is one face of the city. It's the face that the Iranian leaders who've emerged from the weeks of war want the world to see, a message of strength and also what they call resistance and revenge as well, the refrain that's rising from these crowds. But on the other side of this city, and indeed across Iran, there are many who don't want any part in these ceremonies. Some are at home worrying about how they're going to make ends meet in the midst of a staggering financial crisis, with inflation soaring at around 60%. Millions of Iranians lost their jobs, not just during the war, but through that long digital blackout, said to be one of the longest in history. And so therefore, the Iranians have other concerns on their minds. And two, these 6 days of funeral ceremonies stretching over five of the holiest cities for Shia Islam in Iran and in neighboring Iraq also coincide with 6 months since the January protests, where the unrest across this country was put down with overwhelming force. Many thousands of Iranians killed, and Iranians are still grieving, still angry and emotional about their losses during that time. So it is a country where emotion, they're cursing with emotion, but emotions of very different kinds.
16: You mentioned, Lisa, this new refrain, revenge. Is that really becoming a theme, do you think, of this funeral?
22: Absolutely. We even saw a note sent around on a domestic messaging app in Iran sent to Iranian influencers and commentators, giving them the slogans that they could use, slogans like death is unforgivable, revenge is inevitable, blood leads to blood, death is near. And it was really striking in the massive crowds yesterday in the open-air Masala Mosque compound, where the late leader's body was lying in state. How many signs were popping up in the crowds, particularly singling out President Trump with a target on his face with slogans of death is near. And the color of the crowds today is red. Red symbolizing blood, symbolizing vengeance. This really seems to have emerged, along with the old slogans of death to America, death to Israel.
16: Lise Doucette in Iran. At least 15 people have died after Russia carried out another barrage of air attacks on around Kyiv. Russia says they were aimed at defence installations, but three blocks of flats have partially collapsed. Meanwhile, in Russian-occupied Crimea, electricity was cut in Sevastopol following a Ukrainian attack on energy infrastructure near the city. Here's the view of one resident.
2: The situation is catastrophic. We have blackouts, water cuts, the beaches are empty. When you step outside in the morning, there are hardly any cars. People thought the war would be far away, in Ukraine, but now it's here.
16: Well, I'm joined on the line by our correspondent, Sarah Rainsford. Sarah, tell us more about the damage in Kyiv.
3: Yeah, I'm actually at the site in one region of Kyiv where the authorities say one of the missiles hit the block of flats that I'm looking at now. It is a big nine-story building and there's a big hole right through the middle of it. Multiple flats have collapsed in on themselves. There are huge slabs of concrete that have just crashed down to floors below. It is a scene of massive destruction, and there are scenes like this all across Ukraine's capital, because Russia launched dozens of missiles last night, ballistic missiles, cruise missiles, and it also launched hundreds of drones. And the striking statistic, I think, if we can talk about numbers this morning, is how few of those missiles this time Ukraine managed to intercept. Just over half of those missiles were knocked down on their way to their targets here in Ukraine. And that is significant because the damage that they cause when they strike is enormous. And if Russia was aiming at military targets, well, this is not a military target. This is a block of flats. And we know in this one location, five people have lost their lives. And there's a lady sitting on a bench in tears who, we're told, has two relatives still missing somewhere in the ruins of this apartment block.
16: And why didn't Ukraine intercept the missiles?
3: Because it is really, really difficult to do it, because ballistic missiles travel very, very fast. And Ukraine right now doesn't have enough interceptor missiles to knock them out of the sky. It says it really clearly. It says it time and time again. And in fact, I've just been speaking to a lady called Elena, who lives in this building and who luckily escaped with her life. But she has told me she has one question this morning. She says, why are Ukraine's allies not giving us the interceptor missiles that we need? President Zelensky has said the same. He said these are the missiles that save lives, and every delay in providing them to Ukraine, he said, is causing destruction like this. So it is a massive problem for Ukraine right now, as Russia is clearly increasing the number of missiles specifically that it launches at Ukraine in every attack. And it is quite clearly focusing very heavily right now on Kyiv itself.
16: And meanwhile, Sarah, there's been an attack by Ukraine on Russian-occupied Crimea. What can you tell us about that?
3: Yeah, that's right. This is something that Ukraine has been doing for recent weeks, and it happened again last night. Drones, Ukrainian drones, are targeting military sites, military logistics, and also the energy infrastructure in the peninsula of Crimea, which, of course, Russia has annexed illegally back in 2014. So we don't have any reports of mass casualties from Crimea. I should make the clear distinction between what's happening in Crimea and what's happening here in Kyiv. But certainly in Crimea, there are reports of blackouts overnight, lots of the big cities there with no power. We know that there are major fuel shortages because Ukraine has repeatedly been striking oil refineries in and around Crimea. The point, Ukraine says, is to try to cut off military logistics to stop Russia launching its attacks on Ukraine itself, but also to hit Vladimir Putin, frankly, where it hurts, because Crimea is really important to him personally and politically. The annexation boosted his popularity in Russia. It's kind of a foundation stone of his very, very long rule in Russia. So Kyiv, Ukraine is quite clearly putting Crimea at the focus of its campaign to try to pressure Russia, Vladimir Putin, to come to peace talks.
16: Thanks, Sarah. Sarah Rainsford there in Ukraine. You're listening to The Newsroom on the BBC World Service. To the World Cup now, and the celebration for England as they are through to the quarterfinals after beating the co-hosts Mexico 3-2 in Mexico City.
19: Absolutely brilliant, brilliant game. What a brilliant day. What a brilliant end to the game. Absolute madness. I mean, you could not have written that.
16: Happy fan there. Well, the match was delayed by an hour due to the weather, and England were down to 10 men in most of the second half. Our sports editor Dan Roan was watching the match in a fan zone in Manchester.
5: It might be past midnight.
8: Viva Mexico!
5: It might be a school night.
10: England!
5: But you'd never know.
12: Come on, England, let's go! England!
5: 36 minutes in, and the match and the crowds came to life.
24: How are you feeling?
25: Brilliant! Brilliant! Come on! Bring it on! Bring it on!
5: Less than 2 minutes later, another England goal.
26: We've absolutely smashed it so far. Unreal.
5: But events quickly turned against them.
24: How are you feeling? You pulled one back.
27: Hey, we'll make a comeback. We'll make a comeback. It's still early in the game.
5: If the first half was eventful, the second raised the stakes further. A red card and two penalties. The tension was almost unbearable.
24: You got your head in your hands there.
28: Oh, it's not good. It's not good.
5: Harry Kane again provided the goal England needed. And 10-man England held on for dear life right to the end.
24: How are you feeling? We said at the start of the game, we believed, and look what's happened.
29: That 11 minutes was the hardest 11 minutes of our lives. It's

0: As the sun came up, a dawn chorus. England's dream lives.
1: Well, England's dream lives, but there's likely to be some soul-searching by Brazil after Erling Haaland's two second-half goals sent the Brazil side tumbling out of the World Cup. For Norway, its 2-1 victory will mean for the first time in their history they are through to the final eight, where they will meet England. Former Norwegian footballer Marcus Furtoff told us what that victory means for his country.
2: We're speechless. I think Erling Haaland after the game was speechless. He said as much that he thought certain things were impossible in life. That wasn't to go to the World Cup with Norway, but it was to beat Brazil, advance, and be amongst the key players, amongst some of the best players in the world. And he said, and thankfully I was wrong. And he took time after the press or after the game today to speak to each and every reporter. I think what makes him so unique, what makes the Norwegian team so unique, and what makes Norwegians themselves unique is that we're able to feel the full extent of the euphoria that we're going through now. And I think the only thing left for us now is through dance, singing and party. And that's what the streets of Oslo and all of Norway are currently in the state of. And just for context, you know, us Norwegians, we haven't been in a World Cup for 28 years. We haven't been in a major tournament for 26 years. We have a very romanticized relationship to English football since it was broadcast during the 70s. So English football and the English national team has always had a very special place in our hearts, and we've always tended to support England. So for us as Norwegians now, to play against England in a World Cup quarterfinal, I think is the stuff of dreams for us. But I think for the very first time after beating Brazil, there was just this small inkling that we're thinking, wait, we can actually win the World Cup. And I don't think those words would ever have been uttered until today.
1: Meanwhile, a row has erupted over the decision to overturn the red card given to the US top scorer Folarin Balogun. He'll now be allowed to play in the match against Belgium tonight. Of the 189 red cards in the history of the World Cup, only two players haven't served the suspension. President Trump said it had reversed a great injustice. Trevor Hunnicutt is the White House correspondent with Reuters.
3: Well, so what we know at this point is that President Trump reached out to Gianni Infantino earlier this week. They spoke, and the president, as we understand it, expressed his displeasure with the decision to award this red card that would keep this player out of this game. And now the decision has been made. It's unclear if there's a connection between that call and the decision, but it certainly will raise, concern about the appearances.
1: Let's go next to Sudan, a nation now into the fourth year of a civil war. The focus of the fighting at present is the city of El Obeid in the south of the country, where drones are increasingly being used. The UN Children's Agency UNICEF says that at least 18 children have been killed over the last few months in these attacks. Sheldon Yett is UNICEF representative to Sudan, and he's in Khartoum.
4: This is a war now that is grinding into its fourth year, and every year seems to get worse and worse. The conflict expands as we go to every corner of this country. We have some 15 million children who need humanitarian assistance. Right now, one of the areas that has seen the most conflict is the area of the strategic crossroads of El Obeid, where we have just daily attacks, killing children, blocking markets, hitting infrastructure. It's a catastrophe unfolding by the day.
1: Well, Richard Goy is our reporter in Nairobi. Richard, tell us more about the fighting around El Obeid and how it's affecting people there, particularly children.
5: Yes, so the fighting seems to be going on, and what has happened is that the paramilitary rapid support forces that has been fighting the Sudanese army has been encircling the city. About 2 weeks ago, they were said to have been about 60 kilometers to the northeast and the west of the city. So they want to lay a siege on the city, but there have been repeated attacks. They have been launching drone strikes which have been targeting civilian infrastructure. So these are hospitals, schools, and even markets. And what has happened is that children have also been caught up in this intensified fighting by the two sides. So far, what we are hearing is that 18 children have been killed and 17 others have been injured. So they suffer from fear. They suffer from trauma. They have been largely displaced. And also, what has really come out prominently from this research is that from the field monitors, a lot of them really are facing the risk of disease and also hunger.
1: And Richard, what humanitarian help is there for people near this city and in this city, if any?
5: It's difficult because aid agencies have not been able to access the vulnerable population simply because the commercial and humanitarian convoys have been targeted. And as a result of that, just as out of abundance of caution, aid agencies have decided to withdraw because the humanitarian corridors have been, you know, caught up in this conflict. So it's difficult. So medicine, food cannot reach these populations that have been largely affected. And this is a city of about 500,000 people, and about 100,000 of them are people who have been displaced by the conflict elsewhere and that come to seek a refuge there.
1: Thanks, Richard. Richard Kagoy. Here in Britain, the Commonwealth War Graves Commission is to announce the largest single addition to its casualty records since the Second World War. New research has uncovered the names of nearly 10,000 servicemen from the British Indian Army who died but had not previously been recognised for their sacrifice. As our religion editor Ali Makbul reports, they all came from Punjab, an area that now straddles the India-Pakistan border.
6: Locked away in the Lahore Museum in what's now Pakistan is a unique archive that long predates India's partition.
7: So these are the records of the people who fought for the British in the First World War.
6: Scores of cracked, leather-bound volumes on shelves record in handwritten script the names and fates of hundreds of thousands of people who served in the British Indian Army.
7: 1914 to 1918, it is the register of the Gurdaspur district.
6: These are the Punjab registers, compiled more than 100 years ago by British officials who visited every town and village in the state. The museum director, Tanveer Ahmed, is helping us find one particular name.
7: Page number 168. Where we can clearly see the Kesar Singh of Seva Singh.
6: Kesar Singh from the village of Gurdaspur.
8: Oh, wow. Kesar Singh, son of Seva Singh, a regiment number.
6: Thousands of miles away in Leicestershire, we were able to show for the first time that entry to Sunny Pullahe, for whom until now the exploits and sacrifice of one relative had almost been the stuff of family myth and legend.
9: Right, the circle has closed. You know, I feel much more complete. When I share this information with family and extended family, they also have a sense of pride.
6: The register shows Sonny's great-grandfather died on his journey home after battle. His is one of 9,909 new names of World War I deaths, all from Punjab, that are now being formally added to official Commonwealth records.
9: It's been recognised by an authority, right, which it never was before. All the sacrifices seem to have been worth it. Right? They've been noted.
6: The names have come to light because of the initiative of the UK Punjab Heritage Association and painstaking work by volunteers here.
10: I feel really proud that I can do this part for the community.
6: Jasmine Basra is one of those who pored over the records and while doing so spoke to her grandmother, who said she thought her grandfather had gone to the Great War.
10: And I was like, what was his name? And she was like, Gurbaz Singh. And I was like, oh, that's the first name on the register. I was like, by any chance, did his brother go? Because it says both brothers went to war. And she was like, yes, so my grand uncle also went to war. So that connection, obviously, it was emotional as well for us.
6: Of the thousands of newly recognised dead, around a quarter are Sikhs, another quarter Hindus, with the largest contingent, about 40%, having been Muslim.
1: Ali Makbul reporting. Finally, to Australia, where Prime Minister Anthony Albanese has apologised for comments he made on a podcast about the Australian pop star Kylie Minogue. He faced a backlash following an appearance on the Bush Deep podcast with the comedian Nikki Osborne. Simon Atkinson in Sydney told us more.
11: So he appeared on this podcast, I think an attempt to kind of reach audiences that he might not get through mainstream media. And as part of that, he was asked an old kind of game, really, listed some celebrities, asked who he would like to sleep with, who he'd like to marry, and who he would date. He was given the options of Kylie Minogue, Nicole Kidman, and another Australian entertainer, Rhonda Birchmore. He pushed back, he tried to sort of avoid the question. He pointed out he was very recently married. But eventually, when he was kind of pushed on it, he said, Kylie Minogue, all three, Kylie Minogue, and went on to say, she's terrific. And this is kind of in the whole tone of the interview. There's other questions about his sex life and other things like that. But after the podcast went out, the backlash has been fairly swift. It's been pointed out by some opposition MPs that his comments were inappropriate and that he should have pushed back, that rather than engaging in these grubby conversations, as one politician has put it, he should have pointed out that it's a very sexist question and that these were things that weren't really fitting for a prime minister to get involved in. So as you say, he has put out a statement this morning, a very brief one, saying that he apologises unequivocally for the comments.
1: Simon Atkinson. The main news, Ukraine has made a plea for more air defences after revealing that none of the Russian ballistic missiles in its latest deadly barrage overnight were intercepted. Much more on that on our website at bbcnews.com. But that's it from this edition of The Newsroom.
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15: Coming up on Business Daily from the BBC World Service. Saudi Arabia's Vision 2030 has brought concerts, tourists, and millions of new jobs. But with some flagship projects scaled back and the war with Iran creating fresh uncertainty, has the kingdom's biggest economic gamble paid off? That's with me, Samir Hashmi, after the latest world news.
16: BBC News with Charles Carroll. Ukraine's Air Force says that a serious shortage of interceptor missiles meant that none of the 23 ballistic missiles Russia launched at Kyiv last night was shot down. At least 14 people were killed in and near the capital. Ukraine has kept up its drone attacks on critical Russian energy facilities. Oil terminals near St. Petersburg were once again targeted. Attacks on Sevastopol in Russian-occupied Crimea caused a power blackout. Huge crowds are lining the streets of Tehran for the funeral procession of Iran's supreme leader Ali Khamenei, who was killed in US-Israeli airstrikes in February. After lying in state in the capital's Grand Masala Mosque, the Ayatollah's coffin is now being transported along a 10-kilometre-long route through the city. At least 25 people have been killed and more than 100 injured in 2 days of prison riots in western Sri Lanka. They were sparked by a clash in Negombo prison, reportedly over an inmate informing on a drug trafficking operation. The Democratic Republic of Congo says more than 500 people have now died from Ebola. The health ministry says there are now more than 1,500 confirmed cases. The UN Children's Agency says at least 18 children have been killed in drone strikes and other attacks in Sudan's North Kordofan state since May. UNICEF's representative to Sudan says schools, hospitals and markets were hit daily. Firefighters are tackling wildfires in several European countries which have been sweltering in high temperatures. Spectators have been banned from the Tour de France because of fire-related risks. And at the Men's Football World Cup, England have become the latest team to reach the quarterfinals after beating the co-hosts Mexico in the last 16 in Mexico City. They'll now face Norway, who eliminated the five-time champions Brazil. BBC News.
15: Hello and welcome to Business Daily on BBC World Service. I'm Samir Hashmi in Riyadh. Today we are looking at the sweeping economic changes the kingdom has undergone since the launch of Vision 2030 nearly a decade ago, a reform drive aimed at reducing its dependence on oil.
17: Really, Vision 2030 was a strategy by the Crown Prince to put his chips on many numbers, with the idea that if a few numbers worked, that would diversify the economy.
15: Some of those bets are now beginning to pay off, with a handful of sectors emerging as meaningful contributors to non-oil revenues.
18: Our target is 10% by 2030, which means we need to double the 5% in the next 5 years.
15: But those gains are now being tested as the Iran war adds a new layer of risk.
19: I think we do have to prepare for a perhaps extended period of instability, unresolved sort of warm or lukewarm conflict within the region. So that makes it hard for everybody.
15: That's all coming up on Business Daily from the BBC. A young Saudi royal being welcomed on the world stage. It's August 2015. Mohammed bin Salman has been appointed Deputy Crown Prince of Saudi Arabia at the age of 30. And this is one of his first overseas visits. He's walking the red carpet in Amman, welcomed by Jordan's King Abdullah. A military band playing, royal guards standing to attention. At the time, few outside the region knew much about him. Within a few years, this young prince would become Crown Prince of Saudi Arabia and the kingdom's de facto ruler. By the time he became Crown Prince in 2017, he had already pitched a confident economic vision for Saudi Arabia, known as Vision 2030, an ambitious plan to transform the country's economy. In a television interview, he explained what he saw as Saudi Arabia's core economic problem.
20: هذه خطيرة جدا. إحنا صار عندنا حالة إدمان نفطية في المملكة العربية.
21: We have a case of addiction to oil in the Kingdom of Saudi Arabia, on the part of everyone. That issue is serious. It disrupted the development of many sectors in the past years. Oil should be treated as an investment, nothing more, nothing less.
20: ويجب أن تملكها كاستثمار ولا تملكها كسلعة رئيسية أو مصدر.
15: The diagnosis became the foundation of Vision 2030, an economic strategy to reduce Saudi Arabia's dependence on oil and reshape Saudi society itself. Saudi Arabia is the world's largest oil exporter. When Vision 2030 was announced nearly a decade ago, oil accounted for nearly half of the economy. Since then, the kingdom has poured hundreds of billions of dollars into new sectors, from entertainment and tourism to sports and mining, as well as some of the world's most ambitious infrastructure projects. Concerts, cinemas, and global sporting events, once unthinkable, are now routine. Women who once faced tight social and economic restrictions are now driving, working, and visible across public life. Saudi female labor force participation has more than doubled over the past decade, but only around a third of working age women are currently active in the labor market. The non-oil economy has expanded sharply, but oil remains the backbone of the economy and the main source of funding for Vision 2030 itself. And despite progress on several fronts, the government has faced major challenges, including delays and scaling back of NEOM, the trillion-dollar futuristic region in the desert that once sat at the heart of the diversification drive. So how should Vision 2030 be judged so far?
17: Well, I think people have ignored a lot of the sort of unglamorous but substantive work that has been done.
15: Ali Shahabi is a Saudi analyst and a commentator and a member of NEOM's advisory board.
17: First of all, the empowerment of women and the increase in women's participation in the workforce from 16% to 36%. And that was supposed to happen by 2030. It happened by 2023. So women have exploded out really into the workforce. You see them yourself. They are all over the country. And that has had a huge knock-on impact in terms of increasing the size of consumer wallets. There's been tremendous legal reform where the legal system has, and it's ongoing, where the law is being codified, simplified, digitized to make it easier, not just for business people, but for the average person. Really, Vision 2030 was a strategy by the Crown Prince to put his chips on many numbers, with the idea that if a few numbers worked, that would diversify the economy. And that is moving ahead. You still have chips on numbers. You have investments in the auto industry that are happening here. One will have to see whether that works or not. You have big investments being made in technology, in AI, in data centers.
0: As you said, the kingdom has placed a lot of chips on many sectors.
17: Yes.
0: 10 years down the line, which ones do you think have worked and which ones haven't? And where do you think the Saudi Arabia will now focus more on?
17: Yes, I think it's too early to tell, because it's not really 10 years down the line. 10 years was when the vision was launched, but projects took a number of years to start. But certain of the initiatives that have shown traction will be supported and will be increased, and some of the ones that have not shown traction or will not show traction will be pulled back.
0: Now, giga projects were really, you could say, at the heart of the diversification economic program.
17: Well, it was at the heart of the image, really, because they got a lot of media coverage. So I think people attributed more to them than they deserved, if you want, in terms of diversification.
0: Specifically on NEOM, and you've been on the advisory board of NEOM, so you have an inside view. NEOM was really at the heart of the giga projects, this, as you said, the image of this diversification program. But there is a recalibration happening. Some of the projects within NEOM have been scaled back. What have been the lessons learned? Where do you think things didn't go the way it was anticipated when NEOM was envisaged?
17: No, you know, again, NEOM went from being a concept car to building the car for the road. And that process, you acquire a lot of information and you acquire a lot of experience. And you get a much better feel for the challenges that you are going to face in implementing your project. And I think as the management acquired that experience, and we've had the new CEO come into NEOM a year ago, and he has done a total strategic review of the project. And we became aware of some of the limitations, some of the challenges. The project has been sort of redesigned to accommodate those changes.
15: You're listening to Business Daily from the BBC World Service. I'm Samir Hashmi in Riyadh, Saudi Arabia's capital, looking at the big economic changes the kingdom's introduced in

0: Martin Garrix, and Swedish House Mafia. Entertainment alongside sports has become a big part of Saudi Arabia's tourism strategy. Tourism is one of the main pillars of Vision 2030, creating jobs and attracting international visitors at scale. Saudi Arabia is also preparing to host major global events, including the Men's FIFA World Cup in 2034 and the World Expo in 2030. I asked Saudi Arabia's tourism minister, Ahmed Al-Khatib, how far the kingdom thinks tourism can really go.
1: Our target was to achieve 100 million by 2030. We achieved 116 million by the end of 2024. And we revised our target up to 150 million, out of which 50 million international arrivals. This is a very important sector, not only for the economy diversification, but also for social impact and for job creation. We have about 1 million people work in the sector.
2: Now the tourism sector is contributing about 5% to the overall Saudi economy. What's the target? Where do you think it can go?
1: The target is 10% by 2030, which means we need to double the 5% in the next 5 years. A new 250,000 key rooms and the Riyadh Airlines and the King Salman new airport and many projects under construction now will help us to achieve this number, in addition to Expo 2030. And beyond 2030, we will also host the FIFA World Cup 2034. We doubled the GDP contribution from 2019 to today.
2: Can you give us a sense of what's the breakup like in terms of domestic tourists versus international?
1: 70-30.
2: Yes. 70 domestic and 30.
1: And 30% international. Those 30% were 11 million only in 2019, which means we quadrupled the number almost from 2019 to 2024.
2: And what's the target with international travelers? How much are you aiming to reach?
1: 50 million by 2030.
2: In terms of, Minister, if you look at Saudi Arabia, religious tourism is also a big part of your tourism strategy. How are you going to get more tourists who are looking for leisure travel?
1: If we go back to 2020, 60% of the international arrivals are religious. And 40%, they come for other purposes. They come to visit their family or friend and to do business or to attend conferences and so on and so forth. Only 1 million they come for to enjoy their holidays in Saudi Arabia. By the end of 2024, this 60% religious goes down to 46%. The absolute number increased, but the percentage decreased. And this is because of the people traveling, the travelers traveling for other purposes, including enjoying their holidays in Saudi Arabia, have doubled in the last few years.
0: I'm inside the lavish King Abdulaziz International Conference Center in Riyadh. Its marble halls are filled with delegates in sharp suits and Saudi men and women in white thobs and black abayas respectively. This is the Future Investment Initiative Summit, often dubbed as the Davos in the Desert. This is where some of the biggest names from finance, business and technology gather every year. For Saudi Arabia, this event is an opportunity to showcase its latest reforms, project confidence and convince international investors that the Vision 2030 transformation is well underway. But despite gatherings like this, attracting foreign direct investment has remained a challenge over the past decade. And it's not the only one. The execution of multi-billion dollar giga projects like NEOM, the flagship project of Vision 2030, hasn't gone according to plan. Right groups, including Amnesty International, have also raised concerns about the treatment of migrant workers building many of the kingdom's ambitious mega projects. Falling oil prices in the years leading up to the US-Israel war with Iran widened the gap between government revenues and spending. That has forced Saudi Arabia's sovereign wealth fund, the PIF, which is leading the economic diversification program, to cut back spending on expensive projects and scale down some major developments, including NEOM and leisure tourism destinations. Under a new strategy announced in April, the fund is now focusing on six key economic areas that could generate faster returns on investments. These range from entertainment and clean energy to advanced manufacturing.

0: logistics. Karen Young is a senior fellow at the Middle East Institute.
1: The biggest challenge now, I think, is for the PIF and the government to communicate clearly what its spending and investment priorities are. And they're doing that, and there's a bit of a concentration now on projects that are going to be more closely aligned with industrial policy, with logistics, still looking forward in the tourism. But of course, we've seen some of the more vanity projects, the giga projects, being scaled back. I don't think that's problematic from a society point of view, but it needs to be communicated clearly.
0: Beyond domestic challenges, the war with Iran has added another layer of pressure on Saudi Arabia's diversification plans. Strikes on its critical energy infrastructure disrupted oil and gas production and exports for some time. The blockade of the Strait of Hormuz, through which Gulf producers ship most of their energy, has had a severe impact. Saudi Arabia, which is the world's largest exporter of oil, had to rely on its east-west pipeline, which bypasses the strait for export, but its volumes are lower than what can be shipped. Higher oil prices may offset some of those losses, but uncertainty around the security of shipping routes and tension with Iran raises a bigger question. I asked Dr. Young what impact this war could have on the Saudi economy.
1: This could be a prolonged period of threats to exports, both in terms of traffic of the Strait of Hormuz, but also like an unresolved conflict with Iran, where Iran may decide at any point to threaten its neighbors either directly or indirectly. So I think we do have to prepare for a perhaps extended period of instability, unresolved sort of warm or lukewarm conflict within the region. So that makes it hard for everybody. But yes, indeed, the pipeline in Saudi Arabia has been super important in terms of, you know, global oil supply, but also for revenue generation for the kingdom. And, you know, I think many of the Gulf producers, you know, UAE and Saudi Arabia have used their pipelines and it's been super important, but they'll probably be thinking about building additional ones and having some degree of redundancy just to protect from, you know, things like this happening again. And, you know, so bouncing back, though, is not just about oil and gas. It's about the non-oil economy. And as long as there is a sense of unresolved conflict and potential threat, that, of course, is not conducive to tourism, to logistics and ports and to attracting foreign investment. So and the, you know, the financial services and investment communities of the Gulf, which are pretty significant now, really rely on that business environment being open and fluid and attracting people from all over the world. And that becomes a more difficult thing to do when there's a sense of insecurity.
0: These are sounds of celebration in Riyadh after Saudi Arabia won the bid to host the 2034 FIFA World Cup. It's a significant moment, one that reflects how the kingdom is seeking to raise its profile and reposition itself on the global stage. Over the past decade, Saudi Arabia has pushed through wide-ranging changes, opening up parts of society, building new industries, and spending heavily in an effort to reduce its reliance on oil. That transformation hasn't been without challenges, from volatile oil prices to criticism over regional conflicts and a sustained crackdown on dissent at home. On the economic front, some bets have paid off. Others have delivered a reality check. Altogether, the results are mixed, but Vision 2030 is already reshaping Saudi Arabia's economy in ways few would have predicted when it was first announced. Whether it ultimately succeeds will depend not just on ambition or spending, but on sustained reforms and how Saudi Arabia navigates an increasingly uncertain world. That's it for today's edition of Business Daily from me, Sameer Hashmi. Thanks for listening.
2: BBC World Service, and now history told by the people who were there. It's Witness History with me, Jane Wilkinson. I'm taking you back to 1962 for a tour of 1600 Pennsylvania Avenue in Washington, D.C., better known as the White House. And acting as our guide will be one of America's most famous first ladies,
3: For the next hour, Mrs. John F. Kennedy invites you to visit the president's house and see some of the restorations she's made in its interior.
4: It's so important, the setting in which the presidency is presented to the world, to foreign visitors, and American people should be proud of it.
2: The unmistakable, breathy voice of Jackie Kennedy, the woman credited with restoring the White House, talking to correspondent Charles Collingwood on a CBS TV special. Jackie had first visited the house as a child in 1941 and wasn't much impressed. That dreary Maison Blanche, she called it privately. Then, almost 20 years later, the man she married became president.
3: John F. Kennedy settles into office as the 35th president of the United States, the youngest man and the first Roman Catholic ever elected to the office.
2: But while the Kennedys were seen as a breath of fresh air in Washington, the White House hadn't much changed. Bernard Bootin worked on JFK's election campaign in 1960.
5: When Jackie walked in and saw the condition of the White House, she was aghast. It was ill-kept, it was dirty, the furniture was ragged. You know, it had been abused for generations and generations and generations.
2: In Jackie's eyes, the fading curtains, mismatched furniture, and bland reproductions were more suited to a second-rate hotel than the home of the president.
4: It just seemed to me such a shame when we came here to find hardly anything of the past in the house, hardly anything before 1902. I know when we went to Columbia, the presidential palace there has all the history of that country in it. Every piece of furniture in it has some link with the past. I thought the White House should be like that.
2: So in February 1961, Jackie announced her plan. Not to redecorate, but to restore the 132-room mansion to reflect its history and heritage.
4: I just think that everything in the White House should be the best,
2: she said, adding,
4: and if it's an American company that you can help, I like to do that. If it's not, just as long as it's the best.
2: But there was a problem. Money. New arrivals to the White House were given a $50,000 alteration budget. Within 2 weeks, Jackie had spent it on the family quarters. Using public funds for the rest of the house would have been politically controversial. So she opened her contacts book and found Henry DuPont, a multimillionaire and collector of American art. Along with restoration experts, they formed the White House Fine Arts Committee.
4: Everything we do is subject to approval by the committee.
6: What's your budget? Where does it come from?
4: It's small because everything we do is by private donation.
2: But first, the group had to find furniture fit for a mansion originally built in the late 18th century. Much of the old furnishings were in storage, while some antiques had been sold at auction and others carted away by previous presidential families. Using her considerable charm, Jackie appealed for contributions of furniture and funds. It worked.
4: Since our work started, we receive hundreds of letters every day. This is where we evaluate all the finds, see if we want to keep them, if they fit into our budget. And every time we find an object we want, then we have to go and search for a donor. It's very slow, and that way a lot of things that we would like to get slip away from us.
2: Despite the obstacles, long-forgotten treasures were soon being pulled from storage rooms. And Jackie, in jeans and a jumper, often helped unload donations from delivery trucks.
6: Have you made any good finds lately?
4: When we first came here and started searching, we found the pier table in the carpenter shop where it was being used as a sawhorse, and we recognized it from old engravings. It took us 6 weeks to restore it and put it back. And then in the men's room downstairs, we found that bust of Washington.
2: Finally, on Valentine's Day, 1962, Jackie was ready to invite the cameras inside for what CBS described as the greatest sightseeing tour in history. Dressed in a dark red suit and pearl necklace, she guided Charles Collingwood through the staterooms, pointing out particular treasures.
4: This chest is rather interesting. As you know, the thing we care about most is something that belonged to a past president. This little chest was left by President Van Buren to his grandson.
6: And Mrs. Kennedy, on that fireplace, there's an inscription which I found one of the most moving things in the White House.
4: Yes, that's from the very first letter that was ever written from the White House. It was written by John Adams, the first president to live here, in 1800. It says, I pray heaven to bestow the best of blessings on this house and on all that shall hereafter inhabit it. May none but honest and wise men ever rule under this roof.
2: But perhaps the most significant discovery was hidden under a green cloth in the mansion's broadcast room, the Resolute Desk, a gift to President Rutherford Hayes from Queen Victoria in 1880. Jackie had it dusted off and moved straight to the Oval Office.
6: All sorts of detective work have gone into finding these pieces and identifying them.
4: I know these two chairs are an example of that. We found one so battered, all the stuffing coming out, but we just thought it looked of the Lincoln period, so we dragged it home and we found...
2: And as the project progressed, there was so much restoration work, a room had to be set aside for repairs.
4: It used to be the kitchen years and years ago. Now we have an upholstery shop here, where we do all our furniture restoring and upholstering. It's much quicker and more practical. So exciting to see things grow every day.
2: So room by room, Jackie came nearer to her goal of making the most perfect house in the United States. And at the end of the tour, one of its residents made a special appearance.
6: President, Mrs. Kennedy has been showing us about the White House. What do you think of the changes that she's made?
7: Well, I consider our history to be a source of strength to us here in the White House and to all the American people. And that's why I'm glad that Jackie is making the effort she's making. And I know that those who come after us will continue to try to make this the center of any sense of American historical life.
2: The TV tour was a huge hit, attracting a record US audience of 56 million viewers and earning the First Lady an honorary Emmy from the Academy of Television Arts and Sciences. But after less than 3 years in Washington, tragedy engulfed the Kennedys.
8: From a high window rings out the shot that changes American history. Both the president and Governor Connally are hit. At the hospital, there is a desperate but hopeless fight to save the president's life. But that life ebbs out. The doctors afterwards say there never was a chance.
2: Following her husband's assassination, Jackie and her children left the White House. But as she'd explained in the documentary a year earlier, she'd made sure her restoration efforts and acquisitions would survive.
6: What happens when the next president's wife comes into the White House? Do some of the things that are in this room?
4: Well, if they don't want it, in the past, you see, they could sell it, throw it out, do anything with it they wanted. But then a law was passed last spring whereby everything that's given to or bought by the White House becomes part of its permanent collection. If a future First Family doesn't want it, it goes to the Smithsonian, where it will be taken care of and displayed.
2: And in future, there would also be a renovation budget. In 1961, Jackie set up the White House Historical Association, which publishes an official guidebook of the building. All proceeds go towards restoration and education.
6: And thank you, Mrs. Kennedy, for showing us this wonderful house in which you live and all of the wonderful things that you're bringing to it.
2: Witness History was produced and presented by me, Jane Wilkinson, using archive from a tour of the White House by CBS News.
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10: This is WNYC. A flood watch remains in effect through late tonight. We're expecting more rain and thunderstorms today, some of which could produce heavy rainfall. Today's high will be around 74. Showers and storms continue tonight. We'll have a low of 67. Rain is likely again on Tuesday.
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12: Good morning. After waiting for a thunderstorm to pass, President Trump held what looked and sounded like a campaign rally on the National Mall. What did he say to mark the country's 250th birthday? It's Morning Edition from NPR News. More than 50,000 ultra-Orthodox Jews in Israel have gotten draft notices. Some say they would rather die than serve. I'm Steve Inske.
13: And I'm Michelle Martin. The army is warning of a shortage of soldiers as Israel fights three wars. Also, an American vet explains the difference between bravery and courage and why he's been looking for courage in Washington. And Philip Glass's latest symphony sets Abraham Lincoln's speeches to music. It is Monday, July 6th. On this day in 1785, the Continental Congress took up the dollar as the nation's currency. News is next.
14: Live from NPR News in Washington, I'm Nora Rahm. Iran began the funeral procession for the Ayatollah Khomeini today. Iran's 86-year-old leader and four of his family members were killed in a U.S.-Israeli airstrike in February. NPR's Adil Al-Shalchi reports.
15: The caskets of Ayatollah Ali Khamenei and his four family members were placed in the back of a huge semi-trailer adorned with white paneling. Iranian state TV showed tight angles of crowds of people swarming the truck. A line of men held up red signs that read hashtag kill Trump. Tens of thousands of people gathered in Tehran over the weekend to visit Khamenei's casket. High-ranking Iranian officials made rare public appearances to perform the ritual Islamic funeral prayers, including the head of the Islamic Revolutionary Guard Corps. Notably absent was Khamenei's fourth son and successor, Mujtaba. Many leaders in Iran stay in hiding to avoid assassination. Khamenei will be buried in his birthplace of Mashhad. Hadil Al-Shalchi, NPR News, Istanbul.
14: President Trump spoke this weekend with the president of FIFA, the world governing board for soccer. He spoke with Gianni Infantino about the red card and one-game suspension given to a player on the U.S. men's national soccer team last week. Then yesterday, FIFA announced the player will be able to play in tonight's match. NPR's Becky Sullivan has more.
16: U.S. striker Florin Balogun was shown the red card in last Wednesday's match against Bosnia-Herzegovina. The referee at first declined to call a foul of any kind, but a video official stepped in after reviewing the play in slow motion. Normally, a red card would mean a suspension in the following game. In the phone call with Infantino, Trump wanted to understand why the red card was given and why a suspension was necessary, according to an official with knowledge of the call who was granted anonymity to discuss a private conversation. The news of the call, coupled with FIFA's decision to allow Balogun to play, has ignited a huge response in the soccer world. Belgium's Football Federation said they were astonished by the decision and would pursue any path to recourse. Becky Sullivan, NPR News, Seattle.
14: France is in the midst of its third heat wave since the spring, and with summer barely underway. The 100-degree-plus heat has set off forest fires in the south. NPR's Eleanor Beardsley reports.
17: Fires raging in the Pyrénées-Orientales region have forced thousands of evacuations. The blazes have also pushed organizers to divert the third stage of the Tour de France Monday. In Paris, temperatures are expected to reach the mid-90s this week, where the large majority of buildings and homes do not have air conditioning. France had its hottest June on record this year and recorded some 2,000 excess deaths caused by the extreme heat. That's an increase of 30%. Deaths rose by 62% in the Paris region. Scientists say Europe is heating faster than any other continent, partly due to melting glaciers and the changing atmospheric and ocean currents surrounding the continent. Eleanor Beardsley, NPR News, Paris.
14: This is NPR News in Washington. A preliminary hearing gets underway in Provo, Utah today in the shooting death of conservative activist Charlie Kirk. 23-year-old Tyler Robinson is charged with seven counts, including aggravated murder. Kirk was killed while speaking at Utah Valley University. Kirk's parents and widow are expected to attend the hearing, which may last all week. Minions and Monsters and Toy Story 5 each sold more than $30 million worth of tickets this weekend. But NPR's Bob Modella reports Hollywood is buzzing about the historical biopic that came in third.
18: As the film Young Washington begins, America's first president's dreams are modest.
19: Why can I not become a British officer?
20: Because you are not British, George.
18: Young Washington, which had ticket sales of just over $20 million, is from Angel Studios, the faith-based media company that opened Sound of Freedom on the 4th of July 3 years ago. That one also had a three-day total around $20 million, then played so well in Rocky Mountain states, the Midwest, and South that it ended up making over $250 million globally. The Angel Studio playbook hasn't changed.
21: Hello!
18: Young Washington also has its best numbers in America's heartland. Its top theater is Utah's Megaplex 18 Thanksgiving Point, midway between Salt Lake City and Provo. The studio has already announced a George Washington sequel called 1776. Bob Mondello, NPR News.
14: 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I'm Nora Rahm, NPR News in Washington.
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21: Good morning. 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A flood watch remains in effect through late tonight. We are expecting more rain and thunderstorms today, some of which could produce heavy rainfall. Today's high will be around 74. Showers and storms continue tonight. We'll have a low of 67, and rain is likely again on Tuesday. Otherwise, it'll be mostly cloudy with a high of 76 on Tuesday. Rain does clear out for your Wednesday and Thursday, and we'll see some sunshine with highs in the 80s.
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0: It's Morning Edition from NPR News. I'm Steve Inskeep.
1: And I'm Michelle Martin. Good morning. Americans celebrated the 4th of July in all kinds of ways.
0: It was the 250th anniversary of the United States. New York had so many fireworks, they set the Brooklyn Bridge on fire. Other cities dodged extreme heat or thunderstorms and celebrated anyway. In Washington, a white nationalist group marched through the city, as did counter-protesters, while military jets flew over the city for much of the day. I think, Michelle, you were watching and listening to that as we went through the day. The D.C. fireworks began very late, delayed by a thunderstorm and by a speech by the president, who started after 11 o'clock.
2: Our warriors did not fight communism on battlefields across the world, only to have that menace rear its ugly head right back here in America.
0: The weekend offered contrasting views of America, and NPR's Mara Liasson was watching and listening to much of it. Mara, good morning.
3: Good morning, Steve.
0: What was your impression of the president's speech?
3: The president's speech was overtly political. Just like his speech on Friday at Mount Rushmore, he excoriated Democrats, using his latest epithet for them, communists. He's trying to use to his advantage the fact that a handful of members of the Democratic Socialists of America won some primaries, which in deep blue districts in places like New York City may not matter that much, since the districts are likely to elect a Democrat in the general election. But there are many Democrats who are worried that in some swing states and districts, they could be nominating candidates who are too far to the left to win. So the president and the Republicans are trying to take advantage of this. And they're using the communist label, as well as some of the positions found on the Democratic Socialists for America website, like defund the police, abolish ICE, free all incarcerated individuals. And they're trying to paint the entire Democratic Party as too far to the left and as communists.
0: Well, the highest profile person on the left in the United States right now is probably Mayor Zohran Mamdani of New York City, who is focused in his own public presentations on practical governance in New York. And he certainly hasn't been shy about the spotlight, gave his own speech over this holiday weekend. How different was his view of America?
3: It was very different. Mamdani gave a speech on July 3rd at New York City's City Hall to a group of newly naturalized citizens. And his speech really was the opposite of Donald Trump's. He criticized the constant denigration of immigrants. Here's what Mamdani said.
4: American exceptionalism, the conventional wisdom tells us, makes our freedom a little more free, is how we dug the Erie Canal and irrigated the West, is why children in faraway lands grow up dreaming of one day moving here. And yet the irony is that the story of America has so often been written by those who were told by others with power and influence and wealth that they were anything but exceptional.
3: Mamdani said that instead America should continue to be a place of asylum for the persecuted, and he described a kind of patriotism that sees the nation's flaws and embraces dissent.
0: Mara, listening to you, you noted that's the alternative view to the administration. But in many of the decades of politics that you've covered, I think that would have been the normal bipartisan view of America, that it's a nation of immigrants, that we work on our flaws.
3: Right. Absolutely. It's almost a nostalgic view, a kind of retro view of what makes America great. But in this case, standing up for immigrants and talking about how they are great contributions to America and actually made America great is now considered the opposition viewpoint.
0: NPR's Mara Liasson, thanks so much.
3: You're welcome.
0: Huge crowds are following the funeral procession for Iran's former Supreme Leader Ali Khamenei through the streets of Tehran today.
1: Khamenei was killed on the first day of the U.S.-Israeli war on Iran, so were four of his family members, and their caskets are also in the procession. A shaky truce remains in place between the U.S. and Iran, and Israel is still trying to find its place within a ceasefire it did not negotiate and did not approve.
0: NPR's Carrie Kahn is covering all this from Tel Aviv. Hi, Carrie.
5: Hi, good morning.
0: What does the funeral look like in Tehran?
5: Well, we're watching it on state media, and we see these large crowds surrounding this huge semi-truck, and it's adorned in white paneling, and it's carrying the caskets of the former Supreme Leader and his family members. Iranian officials say they had to wait months for the funeral because of the, quote, war conditions. They were afraid of attacks possibly on such a large public crowd. Key mediators in the war sent officials there. Pakistan's prime minister is there, and Qatar sent a delegation, as well as Saudi Arabia, a longtime rival of Iran. Meanwhile, indirect talks in Doha to hash out the details to end the war between the U.S. and Iran are on hold. That's according to Qatar's foreign minister, and that'll happen until the fuse expected in a few days.
0: Well, as you know very well, Prime Minister Benjamin Netanyahu's government is not part of those talks that you mentioned. How is Israel's prime minister trying to get back in the game here?
5: A source familiar with the matter who was not authorized to speak publicly about the visit tells NPR that Netanyahu has been asking Trump for a face-to-face meeting for some time, but was repeatedly turned down until now. He wants to talk about Iran and looking for U.S. approval for potential Israeli military action against Iran if, quote, that becomes necessary. Netanyahu has been on the defensive here about that interim deal. It's very unpopular in Israel. It's seen as being too lenient to Iran. And the prime minister, who faces elections this fall, has had to defend his relationship with Trump. Here he is on Fox News yesterday.
6: Our alliance has been a terrific one. And it'll continue to the extent that I have anything to do with it and the people of Israel, who are unabashedly pro-American.
5: We're not sure exactly when Netanyahu will meet with Trump at the White House first and the NATO summit this week in Turkey. But remember, too, that that 60-day deadline to hash out the details of the preliminary peace plan to end the war, it's about a month away now.
0: You mentioned that Israelis do not like the terms with Iran. They seem especially not to like the idea that they would be limited in their actions in Lebanon. How is the ceasefire there going?
5: Daily, we're seeing strikes almost nearly every day in Lebanon. Israel insists these are defensive tactics that they have to use to stop Hezbollah militants there. Lebanon's president, though, yesterday defended the U.S. brokered ceasefire agreement between Israel and Lebanon. He said, look, it has its flaws, but for now, it's the best that will, quote, get us out of wars. His government is getting a lot of heat this weekend, too, Steve. These bright electronic billboards projecting huge American flags and saying Happy 4th of July lit up highways and roads around Beirut. Many took to social media to condemn them, saying, remember, it's U.S. weapons Israel uses to attack Hezbollah that, according to Lebanese authorities, have killed more than 4,000 people there and displaced more than a million.
0: Really interesting. NPR's Carrie Kahn in Tel Aviv. Thanks so much.
5: You're welcome.
1: The U.S. faces its toughest World Cup matchup tonight, Belgium. The winner goes to the quarterfinals. The match is still hours away, but controversy off the pitch has already kicked off.
0: It's the news that President Trump spoke directly to FIFA's president about a red card given to an American player.
1: NPR sports correspondent Becky Sullivan is in Seattle for today's game and is with us now to tell us about this whole thing. So, Becky, fill us in on this whole thing.
7: Yeah, Michelle, this is a wild one. I mean, so this all started last week when the U.S. striker Falarn Balogun was shown a red card in the Americans' game against Bosnia-Herzegovina. Of course, a red card automatically comes with a one-game suspension in the following game. That's supposed to be today. But now we've learned that after that game last week, President Trump called FIFA President Gianni Infantino directly to ask about the red card, to ask why the suspension was necessary. That's according to an official with knowledge of the conversation who spoke to NPR on condition of anonymity to discuss this private conversation. Then yesterday, a FIFA disciplinary committee made this very bare bones announcement saying that they were going to suspend Balogun's suspension by a year, basically allowing him to play against Belgium. So the fact of this phone call, coupled with FIFA's highly unusual decision to allow Balogun to play, has the soccer world just totally up in arms.
1: You say it's highly unusual. Like, what did FIFA say about why they're letting Balogun play?
7: I mean, I think that's the thing. They said very little about why they are making this decision, which is adding to the controversy, I think, especially because this was just a challenging red card from the very start. It wasn't a clear, obvious foul. The contact looked very much unintentional. And in fact, the referee on the field didn't even give a foul initially. The red card came only after a video replay review of the play in slow motion. There's questions about whether slow-mo review was even appropriate on that kind of play. And then also similar contact between players in other games in this tournament have gone unpunished. And yet this got a red card. And so, you know, clearly there's questions, but FIFA has not been transparent about answering them. This whole process by which they have reached this result, I think, raises a lot of questions. So it's just been tremendously messy.
1: What's the U.S. team saying about this?
7: You know, they said in a statement that they are pleased about the decision. The players themselves found out on the team bus yesterday morning, actually, as they were on their way to training. They arrived right before talking to the media, and so these guys came out and just immediately gave us their fresh reactions. And so here's star winger Christian Pulisic reacting to the news.
8: Yeah, it was extremely harsh. So if you want to call it justice, you want to call it whatever, I mean, we were prepared to play without him. We've been granted this now opportunity to have him, which is great for us. And I'm mostly just happy for him, seeing that smile on his face. He deserves to be playing in this game.
7: And coach Mauricio Pochettino said he thought that FIFA had made the fair decision because he thought it should have never been a red card at all.
1: Okay, what about other teams? Are other teams commenting on this?
7: Yeah, I mean, well, certainly the Belgian Football Federation is against it. They said in a statement that they were astonished by the decision. They said they were going to pursue all potential avenues for recourse. You know, in a press conference and just the routine pregame press conference, the Belgian coach, Rudy Garcia, said that he felt like April Fool's Day and said that, you know, with its pursuit of recourse, that the Belgian Football Federation wasn't just defending the national team, but that they were defending all of football, the integrity, the ethics of the game. Some coaches of other teams that played on Sunday were asked about this whole situation, and they had strong words. And one of the things that they asked was, you know, what happens with the next red card? What happens with the next yellow card?
1: That's NPR's Becky Sullivan. Becky, thank you.
7: You're welcome.

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4: It is 5:20 and you're listening to Morning Edition on WNYC in New York. Coming up this morning or noon today, Allison Stewart speaks to the authors of a new novel about two women in Depression-era New York on opposite sides of the law. All of it today at noon right here on WNYC in New York.

0: It's early, but already we have some subway delays, at least one downtown 5 train right now running with delays. We also have alternate side parking and the meters in effect, back in effect, we should say, on this Monday, July 6th. Looks like the commuter rails are pretty good so far. We're in the upper 60s right now with showers. We must be on the lookout today for flooding. A flood watch all the way till 7 o'clock tomorrow morning, as we're expecting quite a bit of rain and showers today. Heavy rainfall, a high of 73 with high gusting winds.
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3: And I'm Michelle Martin. Good morning. France is in the middle of its third heat wave of the summer. For cities like Paris, the prolonged scorching temperatures used to be rare. The city and its inhabitants are changing to cope. NPR's Eleanor Beardsley reports from Paris.
4: Europe is warming faster than any other continent, according to Copernicus, the European Union's climate monitoring service. And this June beat all records. Officials say there were more than 2,000 excess deaths caused by the extreme heat. Deaths rose by 62% in the Paris region, Europe's most densely populated city. The French government acted quickly after June's record-breaking heat wave, installing AC units in hospitals like Hôpital Georges Pompidou in Paris's 15th arrondissement. Doctors Simon Pamard and Corinne Atia are outside taking a break. They say they no longer fear the building's glass exterior heating it up like a greenhouse. They've been putting in AC units for the past 2 weeks, and it's a lot better, say the doctors. It was extremely complicated before, for us and the patients. Culturally, the French are not fans of AC, which is seen as unaesthetic and wasteful, but there is an acceptance that fans will not be enough against the new temperatures. In Paris's 14th arrondissement, the cobblestone traffic circle surrounding the iconic lion statue at Place d'Enfer-Rochereau is being pedestrianized and replaced by trees and greenery. Pop-up forests like this are taking the place of stone and concrete across the city to cool things down. Walking nearby, 37-year-old Parisian Caroline Dubois says this is all necessary for the new climate. We knew it was coming. We've talked about it for so long, she says. Every summer will be like this now. Dubois says she's lucky to work in an air-conditioned office, but schools don't have AC, and her 6-year-old is sent home when it's too hot, forcing her to find childcare. I don't think we've even begun to measure how this will change our lives, she says. Eleanor Beardsley, NPR News, Paris.
2: Some other news now. The composer Philip Glass has a new symphony honoring Abraham Lincoln. Once upon a time, it would have seemed natural to premiere this at the Kennedy Center for America's 250th anniversary. Instead, the piece debuted Sunday with the Boston Symphony Orchestra. NPR culture correspondent Anastasia Tsiolkas was there.
5: Abraham Lincoln has appeared as a character in several of Philip Glass's operas and stage works already. But this time, Glass wanted to focus entirely on Lincoln in his own words.

0: The work was set to premiere with the National Symphony Orchestra last month, but lately nothing has been routine at the Kennedy Center, where until recently President Trump's name appeared on the building. Glass felt the arts complex had been politicized. In January, he withdrew the work. Writing on social media, Glass said, quote, "Symphony No. 15 is a portrait of Abraham Lincoln, and the values of the Kennedy Center today are in direct conflict with the message of the symphony." So instead, the world premiere was yesterday afternoon. The Boston Symphony Orchestra performed it at Tanglewood, its summer home in the Berkshire Mountains of Massachusetts.
1: Of these fundamental blessings, they are a legacy bequeathed us.
0: Glass, who is now 89 years old, has declined interviews. Conductor Karen Kamancik, who led the performance, has known Glass for some 30 years and has a long history of conducting his music. She says she appreciates how much Glass made room for Lincoln to speak for himself and how far-sighted Lincoln's comments were.
2: There are melodies, but it's more about getting the text across. And he's selected parts of speeches of Lincoln's own words, which are very, very contemporary to everything right now, and also visionary and kind of an omen. He envisioned that our country would probably have troubles in its future as well as it did back then.
0: In his program notes to the symphony, Glass wrote, quote, "Lincoln's legacy of holding the country together in a period during which it was ripping itself apart seemed an appropriate subject to consider on this, our country's 250th birthday."
3: We hope all dangers may be overcome. But some man possessed of ambition will spring up among us.
0: Baritone Zachary James portrays Lincoln in the premiere. The singer and actor says there are special challenges in this role, which incorporates both sung and spoken parts.
4: To get a sense of what it was like just to speak the words of Lincoln without thinking about the pressure of singing, which is just a totally different animal, was really a special experience. I was able to allow myself to be emotional in a way that you can't when you're singing, because you can't cry and sing at the same time.
3: If slavery is not wrong, nothing is wrong. I cannot remember when I did not so think and feel.
4: And I just thought, yes, this is it, and this is who he was. And he was incredibly open and vulnerable and speaking in a way that men did not speak in that time. And that is why he was great. He didn't have a speechwriter. This was who he was.
0: Conductor Karen Kamancik says the piece ends unusually. Instead of being big, splashy, or exuberant, it comes to a close in long, rather quiet, sustained chords. She says it took her some time to puzzle out what they meant to her and what she wanted the BSO's musicians to communicate through them.

0: I said, these are the columns that our society is built on. Basically, we have pillars of morals and values that people are still free to interpret how they will.
1: In rehearsal the day before the premiere, she told the musicians,
0: focus the sound towards each other and give the public these columns so that their minds can be clear to take from it what they will.
1: A resonant message at any time of year, but especially around this Independence Day. Anastasia Tsiolkas, NPR News.
2: This is NPR News.
3: And this is WNYC in New York. Coming up today on All of It, producer John Jordan Law shares some of the hottest new history books of the year and shares updates from this year's Summer Reading Challenge. All of It today at noon right here on WNYC. Flood watch till tomorrow morning. Upper 60s now with showers in for a wet one today. Showers and maybe a thunderstorm. Heavy rainfall at times. A high near 73 degrees with high gusting winds.
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6: Live from NPR News in Washington, I'm Nora Rahm. Russia launched missiles and drones at the Ukrainian capital Kyiv overnight, killing at least 11 people. This comes ahead of this week's NATO summit in Turkey. David Kattler once served as NATO's Assistant Secretary General for Intelligence and Security. He told NPR he hopes NATO will show it can provide sufficient support to Ukraine.
7: History is more likely to judge this summit on whether NATO actually proved capable of converting political consensus, all that increased investment, and the growing public support into some real military capability quickly enough to preserve credible deterrence.
6: China's official news agency reports its military test-fired a missile from a nuclear submarine into the Pacific. It described the launch as part of routine training. Japan, Australia, New Zealand criticized the launch as destabilizing the region. A service was held in Grand Junction, Colorado yesterday, near where three firefighters died battling a wildfire burning along the Utah-Colorado border. U.S. Wildland Fire Chief Brian Fennessy described them as heroes.
8: What stands out most to me about these three firefighters is that they always showed up. They showed up for their fellow firefighters. They showed up to perform a mission that many cannot or will not.
6: That fire is now mostly contained, but there are dozens of wildfires burning across the western U.S. This is NPR News in Washington.
3: On WNYC in New York, we're in the mid-60s now. Quite a cool off from recent days. Showers this morning and right now at 5:32. Good morning. I'm Michael Hill. An NYPD officer is in stable condition after being shot Saturday night while in an unmarked vehicle in Crown Heights. Police say Detective Robert Carroll was in the car with three other officers working a safety detail for 4th of July celebrations. NYPD Commissioner Jessica Tisch says the incident happened so quickly there is no video of it.
9: Given the lack of body-worn camera in this incident, the circumstances of the approach are still unclear. But we can say that officers exited their vehicle and attempted to engage the armed individual.
3: Commissioner Tisch says police don't know how many rounds were fired, but that the detective was shot in the back. An 18-year-old male suspect was arrested a few blocks away from the incident. They say the officer is expected to make a full recovery. The oldest subway station in the Bronx is getting an upgrade. WNYC's Ramzi Khalife reports neighbors say it's long, long, long overdue.
10: At the intersection of Grand Concourse and 149th Street, a historic headhouse above a busy subway stop is surrounded by scaffolding. Its exterior is being restored with fresh terracotta, brick, and tiling. And the MTA is getting ready to open new elevators inside the building later this summer. 72-year-old Johnny Chisholm lives in the area. He says it's about time that the MTA fixed up the 121-year-old station.
11: When I look at it, the Bronx should have been fixed up a long time ago. Downtown, they keep cleaner because that's where all the tourists come. The tourists don't come in the Bronx.
10: The MTA says the improvements cost $123 million. The work faced nearly 3 years of delays, which officials blamed on its contractors.
3: We have delays on downtown number 5 trains this morning. NJ Transit Morris and Essex Gladstone Branch rail service remains suspended, with limited service on the Morris and Essex line between Summit and Penn Station, New York. Montclair-Bouton line rail service, including Midtown Direct trains to and from New York, are operating on a regular weekday schedule. All other rail services operating on a regular weekday schedule. Alternate side parking and the meters are in effect. Taking a look now at your forecast. The National Weather Service has issued a flood watch all the way till 7 o'clock tomorrow morning. Right now we're in the upper 60s with some showers. Here's our forecast for today. Showers, maybe a thunderstorm, heavy rainfall, a high near 73, quite a cool off from the almost record-breaking temperatures the last several days. We'll have high gusting winds, and we should prepare for flooding, even flash flooding, because as we said, some of that rainfall will be heavy at times. Tonight, showers and maybe a thunderstorm.
12: 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I'm Steve Inskeep.
13: And I'm Michelle Martin. Good morning. Members of Israel's ultra-Orthodox community are protesting in streets and along highways. They're upset about arrests of young religious men who refuse to serve in the army. Itai Stern reports.
14: Young men dressed in black suits and black hats fill a hot and dusty field outside a military prison in central Israel. They are praying and protesting the recent surge in arrests of fellow religious yeshiva students who have refused to enlist, says 20-year-old Chaim Esika. They took my friend. He just sits and studies Torah all day, and they put him in prison. That doesn't make any sense, he says. Ultra-Orthodox men have long been spared from Israel's mandatory military service. They say they can't serve in the army and still maintain their religious observances. But the Supreme Court recently ruled those exemptions are illegal and give them an unfair privilege. Angry crowds like this one have been protesting for weeks against the enlistment orders and arrests. More than 50,000 ultra-religious men have received rough notices. These young men say they would rather die then give up their daily Torah studies. The ultra-Orthodox, who make up around 15% of the population, are a key part of Israeli Prime Minister Benjamin Netanyahu's base, and the recent arrests have put him in a political dilemma. On the one hand, he needs troops to fight the multiple wars Israel is engaged in, from Gaza to Lebanon to Iran. But he also can't anger his ultra-Orthodox government partners. Just last week, he spoke out against the detentions and called for a pause in the arrests. And he's backing bills now, making their way through the Knesset to permanently exempt most of them. If I told you that in Europe, police were entering religious schools, taking young men studying Torah and putting them in prison, you would be horrified, he said, hoping to sway public opinion. But polls show more than 80% of Israelis support drafting ultra-Orthodox men, especially since current soldiers are serving longer and have been killed and injured in higher numbers than ever. Army officials warn of a looming shortage. Effie Defrin, spokesman for the Israeli army, says the shortfall could be as high as 15,000 troops. But while enlisting thousands of ultra-Orthodox may boost manpower, it could also bring new challenges, says Yofi Tirosh, a law professor at Tel Aviv University.
15: The army promises the ultra-Orthodox soldiers that they will not see a woman throughout their entire military service,
14: which she says is problematic given that 20% of combat soldiers are women. She points to a recent operation that was scrapped after ultra-Orthodox troops refused to serve alongside female soldiers. And Tirosh says religious men must learn to respect military authority.
15: They might very well obey their rabbis and not their commanders.
14: Meanwhile, the ultra-Orthodox keep protesting, lately causing major traffic jams along some of Israel's busiest highways. During this recent protest, a caravan of cars filled with young ultra-religious men blast music, and throw candies into open car windows. But for many drivers trapped in the gridlock, the gesture isn't winning any points. Some throw water bottles back at the religious man and speed off. For NPR News, I'm Itai Stern in Tel Aviv.
12: Here in the United States, we have another story about military service and service beyond the military. A group called With Honor calls itself cross-partisan. It encourages veterans to run for office. They've counted the number of vets running for federal office since 2018. And this year, more are running than ever, with the number of women running double what it was in 2024.
16: I think there is a desire to serve at a time when the country needs it. It's a core part of the veteran ethos.
12: Rye Barcott co-founded With Honor and wrote a new book, Courage Can Save Us. NPR's veterans correspondent Quill Lawrence sat down with him.
17: Rye Barcott served in Fallujah, Iraq. He said he saw the difference between courage and bravery there. His gunnery sergeant, that's a senior enlisted rank, was undoubtedly brave.
16: He was extremely tactically proficient. He'd been in a lot of combat. A lot of Marines felt safer around him. But he started to go down this kind of moral rot and degradation. And the pressures of the war just built on him. And to the point where he wanted to essentially recruit a child to provide information about enemy locations.
17: But a lower-ranking sergeant had something else, courage.
16: The sergeant refused to do that and came to me and told me about it. And we told the gunnery sergeant, no, that is, you're not going to do it. It's a, you know, it's a war crime. The courage there belonged with the sergeant.
17: No small thing, defying a well-respected soldier who outranked him in a war zone. Barcott's pointing to the classical, he means ancient Greek, definition that bravery is physical, courage is moral, standing up for what's right. Barcott has spent most of the past decade looking for similar courage in a place most Americans wouldn't, Washington, D.C.
16: What I've tried to do with this book is show that, hey, it does still exist. It is in shorter supply, but it is there, and as a country, we need to celebrate it.
17: Barcott profiled politicians who served, five from each party, who've shown courage, both at war and in politics back home. That often meant going against your own party. One of the stories in the book is about another Marine, Seth Moulton, a massive

0: vets profiled in the book are leaving politics or have been pushed out.
1: There's an example of a Republican, Dan Crenshaw, in the book who ends up losing his primary race for a number of different reasons, but including some of the positions that he took on issues like Ukraine, for example.
0: Crenshaw is a former Navy SEAL who lost an eye. He nearly lost both eyes in combat. He's a conservative Texas Republican who supports President Trump, except on a few issues like defending Ukraine against Russia. For that, Crenshaw found himself targeted online and he lost a primary challenge.
1: They might lose their job. They might lose some friends, but they will do the right thing. Not everybody rises to the occasion, but there are many that are, and I'm glad to be focused on 10 that have at key moments.
0: Barkat says he's not naive, but he hopes the record number of vets running for Congress this year can do what they did in the military, work alongside Americans of all stripes, despite many differences, for a common good. Quil Lawrence, NPR News.
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4: 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Good morning, I'm Michael Hill. Thank you for tuning in. Dave Isay from StoryCorps talks about their new project. It's called Connect 250. We've been talking a lot about it here on WNYC. It brings strangers from across the country together for a conversation about their lives. They'll wind up in the Library of Congress. How about that? That's the Brian Lehrer Show this morning at 10 on WNYC. Time now for John Schaefer's Giggler.
5: Isaiah Collier is having a busy year. He's been touring around playing John Coltrane's jazz classic A Love Supreme to mark the centennial of Coltrane's birth. 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And on that collection, he plays mostly keyboards, flutes, some drums, and he sings. 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
4: A big swath of the area this morning, all the way till tomorrow morning, under a flood watch. We're at 66 in Mount Kisco, 69 in Mineola, and 71 right now in Marlboro Township, New Jersey. Upper 60s with some showers right now. A flood watch till 7 o'clock tomorrow morning. Showers and maybe a thunderstorm today. Heavy rainfall, a high near 73 with high gusting winds. Let's prepare for flooding. This is WNYC in New York.

0: It's Morning Edition from NPR News. I'm Steve Inskeep.
1: And I'm Michelle Martin. Good morning. The Kensington neighborhood in Philadelphia is half an hour's drive from the stadium that hosted the city's World Cup soccer matches. The distance often feels much greater. That's because Kensington is one of the country's most dangerous street drug markets. But NPR's Brian Mann found the neighborhood is also home to a thriving soccer culture.
2: On a hot summer morning in Kensington, people sag in doorways next to shuttered businesses in the shadow of the elevated train. This neighborhood in Philadelphia has been plagued for decades by poverty and crime. Fentanyl and methamphetamines hit hard here. But there are also kids walking to summer school, playing on stoops.
3: There are working families here.

0: just like any other neighborhood in this country.
1: That's Barbios Noiset, who runs a program called the Kensington Soccer Club. It's one part sports organization, one part safety net.
0: It's one kid at a time. We have coaches who are able to pick them up and bring them to practice and take them home. And we have safe places for them.
1: On this day, in a dusty field in Kensington, a couple dozen kids scramble up and down, kicking a ball. 8-year-old Kehlani Brooks is one of the fiercest players on the pitch, scrimmaging with boys and girls twice her size.
2: What position do you play?
3: I don't know.
2: You just kind of run around and kick the ball?
3: Yeah,
4: everything but goalie.
1: That's Stephanie Santiago, Kehlani's mom. They've lived in Kensington their whole lives.
4: People assume that there's a lot of gun violence, a lot of drugs.
1: There are also just regular families here, like hers, Santiago says. But on some blocks, crime is dangerous enough, kids can't play outside. Local public schools have cut PE and after-school programs for budget reasons, and most soccer club programs are too expensive. She says Kensington Soccer Club is different.
4: It provides a space where kids can come play safely. It's a fraction of what we would pay if we were going to a different club. So KSC makes it affordable.
1: The club was created 14 years ago by a public school teacher named Jim Hardy, who's still a volunteer with the group. Hardy says he loves soccer and started hearing from his students that they wanted to play.
5: And I looked everywhere, and the only thing I could find was something that was half an hour away and cost $3,000.
1: What started as an after-school pickup game for high schoolers kept growing, funded mostly by grants and donations. It now includes up to 2,000 kids a year. Hardy says one thing that weighs on him is they still lack the staff to reach all of Kensington's kids.
5: It's infuriating to me that it's so hard to provide them with a small percentage of what many children might take for granted in other neighborhoods and suburban communities.
1: The club was able to reach Najee Morrison, who started playing for Kensington when he was a teenager. Now 28, he works as a coach and a mentor. As he watches kids scrimmage, Morrison says he thinks this is making Kensington a better place.
6: This is my community. This is why I coach and do it. We try to do our best around here to get the kids to come to a better open space, and they love it when they come out here.
1: For Morrison, Kensington Soccer Club is also a source of pride. Teams from his neighborhood now hold their own against a lot of Philadelphia's higher-priced soccer clubs.
6: So it took a minute for us to build up there, but I can say now we could go and crush a lot of suburban teams.
1: One more bit of joy. Seats for World Cup soccer games in Philadelphia have been selling for hundreds, sometimes thousands of dollars apiece. But the club received a bunch of donated tickets, making it possible for many of these kids to see games live. Brian Mann, NPR News, Philadelphia.

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1: And this is WNYC in New York. Coming up next hour on Morning Edition, Israel's prime minister suggests he wants to have a sit-down with President Trump. That's as Trump weighs the Gaza Board of Peace and as missile strikes continue in Lebanon. That's in about 15 minutes on Morning Edition from NPR and WNYC in New York. Upper 60s with some showers. Now we have a flood watch in effect. Showers and maybe a thunderstorm today. Heavy rainfall we should expect. A high near 73 as we cool off. High gusting winds. And again, as the National Weather Service says, we should prepare for flooding. This is WNYC New York. It's 551.

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1: When most people picture New York, they're probably thinking about somewhere in the five boroughs. 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
2: 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I'm Michelle Martin.
3: And I'm Steve Inskeep with a story of elections gone wrong. Some Kentucky voters have been getting the wrong ballots and voting in the wrong races for years. Louisville Public Media exposed this by investigating the city's election data. LPM's Justin Hicks is here to tell us about it. Good morning.
4: Hey, good morning, Steve.
3: How'd you find out about this?
4: So in Kentucky, as some people may know, we had a primary election a little bit more than a month ago. And during that election, one voter reached out to us and told us that she had cast a ballot with the wrong races on it. Hmm. And she reached out to our city politics reporter, Roberto Rodan, and he started making some calls. And it turned out local election officials said it was due to errors in their data that happened several years ago during redistricting. But they also said by that point, there was nothing they could do to fix that one woman's ballot because it had already been cast.
3: Wow. So too late to do anything about that. Sounds serious.
4: Exactly, yeah. And so it got us wondering just how big this problem might be. So I wrote a computer program. It scraped the clerk's public records on political district assignments for nearly 500,000 addresses here in Louisville. And we didn't look up anyone's individual voter records or anything like that. But what we did find was that a little bit more than 1,800 households may be assigned into the wrong voting precincts. And so in some cases, that let people vote in political races they shouldn't have. And in others, it barred them from picking their own representatives. And it's even calling into question the results of this one state house race.
3: Wow.
4: Yeah, the losing candidate in that primary could potentially file a lawsuit over that, but we haven't seen that yet. We presented all of this to County Clerk David Yates. He's the top election official here in Louisville. And he's been in the job for a little less than a year, but he admitted there's some pretty big problems with the election data.
5: This has to be hammered out. This is part of a bigger issue. Some of the individuals sometimes that have voted six different times and not be able to hold their local politician at whatever level accountable, I think that they have been failed in some regard.
4: And so, of course, Yates, he now wants to fix this, and he's asking for more money to manually audit with human beings this data house by house. And he said he's committed to having things fixed by the November midterms.
3: Oh, yeah, I imagine so. Now, I just want to put this in broader context here. We have all these conspiracy theories about stolen elections. Again mm-hmm. and again, no evidence, no reliable evidence in 2020, for example. But here it is public media that actually looked into data and did some authentic investigation and did find some evidence of wrong ballots being cast. How common could this be?
4: Yeah, right. So there's no big conspiracy theory here or malicious wrongdoing as far as we know. I mean, it could all be clerical errors because elections are run by local governments and they're run by human beings, hundreds and thousands of them around the country. Sure. And of course, political boundaries change all the time, right? But what we found in Louisville probably isn't that common. We talked to a researcher with Wichita State University named Brian Amos. He's researched this in multiple states, and he says data errors do happen, but the problem is few local governments devote time and money for checking for them.
6: The difficult thing is that these offices are often underfunded, so it's understandable why they might not put it as a top priority.
4: So data errors do happen, and we found these because one listener paid attention to her ballot and let us know about it and just wouldn't let it go.
3: Well, I'm glad you devoted the time to checking this. Justin, thanks so much.
4: Of course, always happy to do it.
3: Justin Hicks of Louisville Public Media, who reported with Roberto Roldan on that story.
2: Now to Saginaw, Michigan, where officials are trying to get rid of a limit on property taxes. Voters approved the cap almost 50 years ago, and it's meant city revenues haven't kept up with inflation. A.J. Jones from member station WCMU has more.
7: Every year, Saginaw's mayor delivers a State of the City address. It's a typical discussion about economic development and crime reduction. But earlier this year, Mayor Brenda Moore decided to go off script. She wanted to speak directly to residents about the city's tax cap.
8: No, they're going to be mad at me. I know they're going to be mad.
7: The tax cap voters approved in 1979 only allows Saginaw to collect at most $3.8 million in property tax annually.
8: But I need you to understand. It's 2026, and we're living on a 1979 budget.
7: And Eric Lufer says he's never seen a city with a hard cash tax cap like Saginaw's. He is the president of the Citizens Research Council, a Michigan-based policy think tank.
9: What that amount meant when it was put in place and what it means today, many years later, with much inflation between then and now, it creates a real issue.
7: Saginaw has other taxes to support services, like a city income tax and state sales tax that has kept up with inflation, but it's one of the poorest cities in America with a poverty rate above 30%. Property taxes are key to any city budget, but Saginaw residents have consistently voted to keep the tax cap in place. In fact, 7 times since 1979. However, there's a growing citywide debate over it. And a local group, Restore Saginaw, led by Saginaw's former mayor Floyd Klock, wants to get rid of it. They say the cap has lowered property values and forced deep cuts to city services.
10: We used to have a forestry department. We don't have a forestry department anymore. We had a separate cemeteries department. We don't have that anymore.
7: Speaking at a public meeting in March, City Manager Tim Morales said companies are hesitant to invest millions of dollars on property in a city with public safety needs.
11: How do we fund the police and fire to protect that building? You don't with the tax cap.
7: Despite local leadership pushing for an end to the tax cap, it still may be a challenge to convince residents to get rid of it. Inside a farmer's market, 38-year-old Adon Mosqueda is cooking at his taco stand. He's lived in the city most of his life. He says he would support keeping the tax cap.
12: I would probably vote to keep it because it's hard enough to pay bills, let alone property taxes. So if the property taxes went up, it'd be a little bit more of a struggle.
7: Outside, James Michael Lorenz is selling snacks. He is with the Southwest Saginaw Neighborhood Association. He says the community doesn't trust the city council with more money.
13: That's why the taxpayer put a cap on it. That's why the people don't want it off.
7: Even so, the Saginaw City Council has approved putting another question on the November ballot to end the tax cap, which could possibly mean new funds for a long, struggling city and an end to Saginaw's unique tax position. For NPR News, I'm AJ Jones in Mount Pleasant, Michigan.
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3: Good morning. Iran is holding a nearly week-long funeral for its supreme leader. U.S. and Israeli airstrikes killed this year.
4: They're attempting to give an image of resilience and continuity, that the regime is in charge, that it's coherent.
3: I'm Michael Hill. 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

0: Prices for U.S. grocery shoppers prove resilient even in the face of fertilizer and natural gas shortages. Fast-growing wildfires in Colorado cause mass evacuations and destruction. And a local environmental group tries to clean up New York City's Newtown Creek with marsh grass and mussels. It's Monday, July 6th. The news is next.
1: Live from NPR News in Washington, I'm Kristen Wright. Russia carried out overnight attacks on Ukraine's capital of Kyiv, killing 11 people. The strikes came as Ukraine hit back with another wave of drone attacks. NPR's Charles Maines reports from Moscow.
2: Russia's defense ministry said it carried out precision missile strikes on military and energy facilities in and around the Ukrainian capital, yet several clearly struck apartment buildings, trapping residents in the rubble. Meanwhile, Ukraine launched some 500 drones into Russia and its occupied territories, damaging two ports on the Baltic Sea and causing a power blackout across the entirety of the annexed Crimean Peninsula. The continued fighting comes ahead of this week's NATO summit in Turkey, where President Trump will meet with Ukraine's leader Volodymyr Zelensky. Over the weekend, Trump spoke by phone with Russian President Vladimir Putin, during which Trump offered to renew efforts to end the war, now in its fifth year. Charles Maines, NPR News, Moscow.
1: President Trump focused much of his 4th of July speech on the National Mall on communism. NPR's Mara Liasson reports.
3: Communists is Donald Trump's latest epithet for Democrats, and he's been using it lately as he searches for an advantage for Republicans in the midterm elections.
4: Our warriors did not fight communism on battlefields across the world, only to have that menace rear its ugly head right back here in America.
3: Trump is referring to a handful of members of the Democratic Socialists of America who just won some Democratic primaries. In safe blue districts, like in New York City, those wins may not matter, since a Democrat was expected to win there anyway. But many Democrats are worried that in swing states and districts, they could be nominating candidates that are too far left to win a general election. Mara Liasson, NPR News.
1: U.S. men's soccer star Florin Balogun will be allowed to play in tonight's World Cup match against Belgium. FIFA lifted a one-game suspension that had been imposed after the American stepped on the ankle of an opposing player. Steve Futterman reports.
5: The U.S. team was never happy about the suspension, but had essentially accepted the fact that Balogun was not going to play. This sudden change is sure to give the Americans an emotional boost. U.S. fans in Seattle were surprised. Matt Curry traveled here from Michigan.
6: I mean, it's interesting. Never thought that would happen. Seems a little weird. I just didn't think FIFA was going to overturn something like that.
5: Brian Penn from Chicago is elated.
7: It's fantastic. Changes the game. Belgium should be scared.
8: And any questions about why FIFA did this?
7: Don't know, don't care. Just happy.
5: Belgium officials say they are astonished by the decision. For NPR News, I'm Steve Futterman at the World Cup in Seattle.
1: President Trump spoke to FIFA's president about the suspension leading up to yesterday's announcement. This is NPR News.
0: On WNYC in New York, mid-60s with some showers. It's 6:04. Good morning. I'm Michael Hill. Thousands of New Yorkers are evicted each year from their apartments during the city's ongoing affordability crisis. That hasn't
9: more
0: changed
9: than eight-
0: in 2026. WNYC's David Brand reports.
9: More than 8,000 households were evicted in the first 6 months of the year, according to a WNYC analysis of city data. That's an average of over 1,300 evictions a month. The rate is lower than over the same time period last year, but anti-poverty groups say it's still a huge number, and that evictions disrupt families and hurt children's development. Landlord groups say evictions are necessary when tenants stop paying rent. City officials recently approved a new housing voucher program to prevent eviction by paying rent for some low-income tenants in rent-stabilized apartments.
0: New York City health officials say they're coming up with strategies to help prevent people from losing Medicaid coverage before new work requirements take effect in January. The new city budget includes $3 million to aid in that effort. City Health Commissioner Dr. Alistair Martin says his department will use the money to help enrollees navigate the new work requirements and figure out if they qualify for an exemption. More than half of the 6 million New Yorkers insured through Medicaid live in the five boroughs. Con Edison says it's restored power to a majority of customers in New York City and Westchester who'd been without power since the start of the heat wave. Con Edison says roughly 173,000 customers in Brooklyn, Queens, Staten Island, the Bronx, and Westchester were affected. Yonkers, Mount Vernon, Rye, and New Rochelle experienced the greatest number of storm-related outages. Con Edison says more customers in Westchester County will get power back on this evening. The city and the outer boroughs were hit over the weekend with record-breaking heat and severe thunderstorms with destructive wind gusts. Delays on Manhattan-bound A trains and Uptown Q trains, NJ Transit Morris in Essex, and Gladstone Branch Rail Service remain suspended with limited service on the Morris and Essex line between Summit and Penn Station, New York. Montclair-Booton Line Rail Service, including Midtown Direct trains to and from New York, operating on a regular weekday schedule. Alternate side parking and the meters are in effect. Upper 60s now with showers, a flood watch all the way till tomorrow morning. Back to work Monday forecast, showers and maybe a thunderstorm, heavy rainfall, a high near 73 with high gusting winds. Let's prepare for the flooding.
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12: It's Morning Edition from NPR News. I'm Michelle Martin.
13: And I'm Steve Inskeep. Huge crowds are following the funeral procession for Iran's former Supreme Leader Ali Khamenei through the streets of Tehran today.
12: Khamenei was killed on the first day of the U.S.-Israeli war on Iran, so were four of his family members, and their caskets are also in the procession. A shaky truce remains in place between the U.S. and Iran, and Israel is still trying to find its place within a ceasefire it did not negotiate and did not approve.
13: NPR's Carrie Kahn is covering all this from Tel Aviv. Hi, Carrie.
14: Hi, good morning.
13: What does the funeral look like in Tehran?
14: Well, we're watching it on state media, and we see these large crowds surrounding this huge semi-truck, and it's adorned in white paneling, and it's carrying the caskets of the former Supreme Leader and his family members. Iranian officials say they had to wait months for the funeral because of the, quote, war conditions. They were afraid of attacks possibly on such a large public crowd. Key mediators in the war sent officials there. Pakistan's prime minister is there, and Qatar sent a delegation, as well as Saudi Arabia, be a longtime rival of Iran. Meanwhile, indirect talks in Doha to hash out the details to end the war between the U.S. and Iran are on hold. That's according to Qatar's foreign minister, and that's until the funeral ends in a few days.
13: Well, as you know very well, Prime Minister Benjamin Netanyahu's government is not part of those talks that you mentioned. How is Israel's prime minister trying to get back in the game here?
14: A source familiar with the matter who was not authorized to speak publicly about the visit tells NPR that Netanyahu has been asking Trump for a face-to-face meeting for some time, but was repeatedly turned down until now. He wants to talk about Iran and looking for U.S. approval for potential Israeli military action against Iran if, quote, that becomes necessary. Netanyahu has been on the defensive here about that interim deal. It's very unpopular in Israel. It's seen as being too lenient to Iran. And the prime minister, who faces elections this fall, has had to defend his relationship with Trump. Here he is on Fox News yesterday.
15: Our alliance has been a terrific one, and it'll continue to the extent that I have anything to do with it, and the people of Israel, who are unabashedly pro-American.
14: We're not sure exactly when Netanyahu will meet with Trump at the White House. First, Trump will attend the NATO summit this week in Turkey. But remember, too, that that 60-day deadline to hash out the details of the preliminary peace plan to end the war, it's about a month away now.
13: You mentioned that Israelis do not like the terms with Iran. They seem especially not to like the idea that they would be limited in their actions in Lebanon. How is the ceasefire there going?
14: We still see near daily strikes in Lebanon, which Israel insists are defensive tactics that they have to use to stop Hezbollah militants there. Lebanon's president, though, yesterday defended the U.S. brokered ceasefire agreement between Israel and Lebanon. He said, look, it has its flaws, but for now, it's the best that will, quote, get us out of wars. His government is getting a lot of heat this weekend, too, Steve. These bright electronic billboards projecting huge American flags and saying happy 4th of July lit up highways and roads around Beirut. Many took to social media to condemn them, saying, remember, it's U.S. weapons Israel uses to attack Hezbollah that, according to Lebanese authorities, have killed more than 4,000 people there and displaced more than a million.
13: Really interesting. NPR's Carrie Kahn in Tel Aviv. Thanks so much.
14: You're welcome.
13: And our colleague Hadil Al-Shalchi has been taking a closer look at the Supreme Leader's funeral in Iran.
16: There were tears, mournful chest beating, prayers, and somber songs. And there were also the chants. Death to America, death to Israel. Over the weekend, Iranian state media broadcast a sea of people passing by Ayatollah Ali Khamenei's casket waving red flags, a symbol of revenge. High-ranking Iranian officials made rare public appearances. Three of Khamenei's sons and the head of the Islamic Revolutionary Guard Corps performed the ritual Islamic funeral prayers. Notably absent was Khamenei's fourth son and successor, Mujtaba. Many leaders in Iran stay in hiding to avoid assassination. But not everyone was in mourning, like 32-year-old Mona, who asked NPR only to use her first name because she fears government retaliation. Why should we spend so much on the mourning ceremony of the leader who ordered the killing of thousands of people, she says, referring to the killing of anti-government protesters in January. Iran scholar and Yale lecturer Arash Azizi says that the regime wants to project an image of lasting power.
17: With the funeral, they're attempting to give an image of resilience and continuity, that Ayatollah Khamenei is a transnational martyr.
16: He says the attendance of officials from around the world, albeit low-ranking, were aimed at boosting Khamenei's current international standing. On Monday, the caskets were placed in the back of a huge semi-trailer adorned with white paneling. Crowds were seen swarming the truck, captured on Iranian state TV and social media posts. A line of men wearing black held up signs that read, hashtag kill Trump. The body will be taken to the holy Shia city of Qom. Then a procession will cross to sacred Iraqi sites in Najaf and Karbala before the burial in Khamenei's birthplace, Mashhad. Hadil Al-Shalchi, NPR News, Istanbul.
12: We wanted to get additional perspective on what we're seeing and hearing at the funeral. We've called Iranian-American scholar Kian Tejbakhsh for this. He was a political prisoner released as part of the 2015 Iran nuclear deal. He now teaches international relations at New York University, and he writes the Iran Crisis Notebook on Substack. Professor, good morning. Thank you so much for joining us.
18: Good morning. I'm happy to be here.
12: So watching the Ayatollah's funeral from a distance, what stands out to you?
18: Well, I think... You know, especially on this day, on this weekend of 250 anniversary of the United States, I think for me, the issue of consent, it's the one word consent. That is to say, the whole idea of a government organized funeral in which it mobilizes millions of people, many through coercion, not all, but many, I think brings out the fact that this isn't only or primarily a voluntary outpouring of national grief. It represents probably at most 15 or 20% of the population of the country that supports the regime wholeheartedly. People have to remember that over 60% of the population, we estimate, do not support this regime, and that leaves about 30% who are politically passive. But I think I think what strikes people when they see this a large number of people in the streets is the fact that the last time we saw a large number of people in the streets, they were protesting the government, and their presence in the public square was illegal, and it was met with a government crackdown. So I think that this contrast is not lost on many people inside Iran.
12: The red flag signifying revenge, the signs that, especially the ones that are in English, that say kill Trump or there will be blood with a picture of the vice president's face on it. Who are these messages for?
18: You know, I think they're messages for everyone. I mean, I think, first of all, the idea of revenge is an Islamic precept. It's part of Islamic morality, ethics, and law. The idea of an eye for an eye is actually included as part of the Islamic approach to justice. So it is, but I would say it's mostly oriented and signaled to the outside world, because obviously if they're in English, they're not being read that much by Iranians. And it's the 20% I mentioned who is the hardcore base of the regime. It's showing, it's signaling to them that the government is, you know, will not forget this, but it's almost obligatory, but it's not meaningless either. In other words, the government, it's a signal that we still maintain our antagonistic stand towards the United States, even while we're negotiating.
12: Was there ever any doubt that there would be such messages there? I mean, you would have found it, I think I hear you say that you would have found it significant if there were not such messages being displayed there.
18: Yes, I would have, I think. I think, yes, I would have. You know, on the other hand, you know, seeing such, you know, organized billboards and something is very different from small scale, you know, people's funeral, in which yes, it's true. I've never seen these at normal signs in normal funerals. But I think it's also an indication of the fact that it's a signal to many people inside the country that the supporters and their opponents with one message, which is that don't think that if we're sitting down and negotiating across a table with Americans, we're doing that from a desire for a long-term reconciliation. This is something, this revenge will not go away. This hurt that the regime feels will not go away. And that's the overall context in which we're negotiating.
12: I was going to ask you about that because we only have about a minute left. I was going to ask you that, you know, the next round of ceasefire talks are currently on hold. According to Qatar, that's because of the funeral. There have already been attacks in this latest phase. We're about halfway through the sort of designated negotiation period. So I wanted to ask if this event, does this implicate the negotiations in any way? Do you think it has any effect on the negotiations in any way?
18: You know, I don't think it has a short-term or immediate impact. I think that the negotiations will go on. That is more a reflection of the balance of forces that the Iranian military was able to impose on the American military, which had to, you know, which President Trump decided should move towards a ceasefire. I don't see that ceasefire. I don't see that negotiation itself. You know, that's okay. Going to struggle by its own contradictions.
12: We have to leave it there for now. That's the professor of international relations, Kian Tejbak. He teaches at NYU. Professor, thank you so much for joining us.
18: Thank you.
12: This is NPR News.
0: And this is WNYC New York, coming up on 6:20 on this Monday morning. Coming up this hour on Morning Edition, the U.S. men's soccer team plays Belgium tonight, and striker Florent Balogun will be on the field after his red card suspension was lifted.
19: To have their leading scorer back in this must-win game, the biggest challenge of the World Cup so far, obviously that's great news.
0: That's coming up in about 15 minutes on Morning Edition right here on WNYC in New York.
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0: It is a wet back to work Monday. Upper 60s with showers now with a flood watch all the way till tomorrow morning. Today's forecast, showers and maybe a thunderstorm, heavy rainfall at times, a high near 73, quite a cool off from the recent high temperatures in the triple digits. We'll have high gusting winds and we should be prepared for flooding. Showers and maybe a thunderstorm tonight, then tomorrow, low chances of afternoon showers and storms, a high near 74, and then on Wednesday, here comes the heat again, mostly sunny, warming to the low 80s. Let's be careful, it's 622.
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2: 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I'm Michelle Martin.
3: And I'm Steve Inskeep. Some wellness influencers are promoting peptides as a way to recover from injuries, grow muscles, improve metabolism, and more. Their followers obtain peptides despite federal restrictions and a lack of scientific evidence that they work. The Food and Drug Administration faces pressure to get rid of the limitations. NPR's Will Stone reports.
4: Not a day goes by without some patients asking Dr. Alexander Weber about peptides. Usually it's to see if it'll help them recover from an injury or after surgery.
5: So my stock answer is that we just don't have enough data to support their use.
4: Weber is an orthopedic surgeon and chief of sports medicine at the University of Southern California.
5: The anecdotal evidence, even from patients that I see, is that they feel like these injectables help them, but we just need to study it.
4: The craze over these peptide therapies recently led Weber and a team at USC to publish a review of the evidence, looking at some of the most popular ones, like BPC-157 and TB-500. He says none of them had convincing data from large, well-controlled studies done in humans. But you wouldn't necessarily know that, given the hype from influencers online and even some doctors who swear by them.
5: Whenever I see these people on social media saying they're experts in this field and they've been doing it for a really long time, you can say those things, but show me the data.
4: To be clear, peptides are not some exotic substance. These are naturally occurring molecules, a string of amino acids smaller than a protein. They carry out all kinds of critical functions. The blockbuster GLP-1 weight loss drugs are examples of synthetic peptides, but those drugs were tested in large clinical trials and are approved by the Food and Drug Administration. These synthetic peptides being touted for wellness and longevity are not. And in 2023, the Biden administration prohibited compounding pharmacies in the U.S. from making many of them. But Lee Rosebush, a pharmacist and attorney, says that backfired. People turned to sketchy suppliers overseas and are now injecting themselves with unvetted substances.
6: The FDA taking away access to these peptides via pharmacies who actually do testing associated with these, they opened up a gray and black market.
4: Rosebush represents peptide makers and sued the FDA over its decision. He says it's likely some of these peptides would never get approved because drug companies couldn't patent them, so they have no incentive to run the costly trials needed.
6: This is not about recommending that anybody take a peptide, but for those that do want to have access to these products, we want to ensure that they have the safest route available to them, and that's what this is about.
4: However, the FDA's own scientists, who ultimately work under Health Secretary Robert F. Kennedy Jr. and his agency, have come out against lifting restrictions on any of the seven peptides under consideration this month. Their take on the evidence echoes what others have found, including the nonprofit Institute for Safe Medication Practices. Rita Ju, who leads that organization, says with any medication, you have to weigh the risks and benefits. The problem with these peptides is the benefits aren't clear yet.
7: When you have not established effectiveness, then the only thing you have is risk.
4: Those risks could include dangerous immune reactions or even unintentionally promoting cancer growth. But there's now a lot of momentum behind loosening the Biden-era restrictions. Secretary Kennedy is a fan of peptides and has said he wants to let compounding pharmacies legally offer them again. The FDA committee that makes recommendations on whether that should happen for some of the peptides is meeting later this month. Many of the members have ties to the peptide industry. Some work for clinics that provide them. Dr. Aaron Kesselheim is an expert on FDA law at Harvard Medical School.
8: I think what's going on here is the advisory committee may be stacked with people who are, you know, known to have certain viewpoints on a topic rather than who are coming at this in an unconflicted and unbiased way.
4: In a statement to NPR, a spokesperson for the Department of Health and Human Services said all the committee members have undergone an ethics and vetting process, and the agency is committed to robust, transparent discussions about the products. Will Stone, NPR News.
2: Fertilizer was one of the goods that got stuck in the Middle East after the U.S. and Israel started their war with Iran. The shortage drove up fertilizer costs for American farmers and uncertainty for consumers. NPR's Joe Hernandez reports.
9: Before the war, around one-third of the world's fertilizer transported by sea passed through the Strait of Hormuz. When that became a shipping choke point, much of that fertilizer didn't enter the global market. It also created a shortage of natural gas, a key component in fertilizer manufacturing. Supply went down, prices went up, and farmers across the world are now having to figure out how to factor that into their already tight budgets.
10: It will be a bit of a balancing act between a profitability squeeze and still trying to produce as much as possible.
9: Rob Voss is a senior research fellow at the International Food Policy Research Institute. He says farmers may use less fertilizer than planned or pivot to crops that are not as reliant on fertilizer, like soybeans. An American Farm Bureau Federation survey released in April found that 70% of the growers who responded said they couldn't afford all the fertilizer they needed this season. But Voss notes that farmers don't have much bargaining power to negotiate with wholesalers when their operating costs go up.
10: Those buyers will go to other farmers to try and get it cheaper.
9: Because of that, experts say it's likely farmers who will feel the effects of higher fertilizer prices, not consumers. Chris Barrett is a professor of agricultural economics at Cornell University.
11: Consumers are going to see higher food prices come September to January, once harvests start coming in and the few months thereafter. Very little of that is going to be directly attributable to fertilizer.
9: Fertilizer prices are part of it, he says, but some of the more potent pressures on the food industry include tariffs, extreme weather, and the high costs of fuel and labor.
11: No one of those by itself is especially painful, but when you add them all up, they become quite painful together.
9: Some fertilizer prices have begun to fall again, but it'll be a while before they return to normal. Voss estimates it could take weeks or months for fertilizer manufacturing plants to come back online and return to previous production levels. And if high prices stick around, he says, that could complicate the plans of U.S. farmers preparing to plant crops this fall. Joe Hernandez, NPR News.

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1: 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That's the Brian Lehrer Show this morning at 10, right here on WNYC in New York. We have alternate side parking in the meters back in effect on this Back to Work Monday, so make sure we are aware of that. 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
4: Live from NPR News in Washington, I'm Nora Rahm. A funeral procession is underway in Tehran for the late Supreme Leader Ayatollah Ali Khamenei, who had been killed in the opening U.S. and Israeli attacks of the war. Iran's clerics want large crowds to attend ceremonies across Iran this week to demonstrate support for the Islamic government. Police in Memphis say National Guard troops fired their weapons in the early morning hours yesterday, killing a man who was armed with a handgun. NPR's Joel Rose reports.
5: Police say officers were responding to calls of shots fired in downtown Memphis just before 4 a.m. local time when they saw, quote, an armed male carrying a handgun. The man, identified by the Tennessee Bureau of Investigation as 20-year-old Tyron Johnson, fled on foot, pursued by Memphis police officers, along with Tennessee National Guard soldiers who are assigned to the area. What happened next is unclear. The TBI says, quote, the situation escalated, unquote, for reasons that are still under investigation. Memphis police said the man turned toward the National Guard members with his weapon before they fired and struck him. Johnson was pronounced dead at the scene. No law enforcement officers were injured. Joel Rose, NPR News.
4: A preliminary hearing begins today in Utah for Tyler Robinson. He's accused of aggravated murder in the killing of conservative activist Charlie Kirk while during a speaking engagement last year. This is NPR News in Washington.
1: On WNYC in New York, upper 60s with some showers and rain at 6:32. Good morning, I'm Michael Hill. A Legionnaires outbreak on the Upper East Side spreads into a new zip code. WNYC's Ramzi Khalife reports on the latest.
6: There are now 14 confirmed cases related to Legionnaires in the Upper East Side cluster. That's according to the city's health department. New York City Health Commissioner Alistair Martin says at least one case is someone who lives, works, or has recently visited zip code 10075. It's the third zip code under the Department of Health's ongoing investigation into the outbreak. The city's recommending anybody who's visited the east side of Central Park between East 76th to 97th Streets to monitor their health for any flu-like symptoms. Out of an abundance of caution, New Yorkers in these areas should contact a healthcare provider immediately should they feel these symptoms.
1: The 149th Street and Grand Concourse station is one of the oldest subway stops in the Bronx, and now it's getting new elevators in a $123 million makeover. Joanna Vargas has lived in the South Bronx for more than 10 years. She says the community needs a more accessible station.
7: That's great because, you know, the population getting old, and this is accessible for all people. I think that's good. Especially me, I'm going into my 50s, 60s, so I'm going to need an elevator to come to work.
1: Vargas works at Hostis Community College on the same block as the station. The station had a set of elevators when it opened back in 1905, but they were removed in the 1970s. A large portrait of George Washington's back on display at the New York State Capitol. The more than 8-foot portrait dates back to 1813, and conservationists spent more than a year restoring the painting after the impacts of aging. Brian Greenfield, executive director of the Williamstown and Atlanta Art Conservation Centers.
8: It's incredible to see it back. You know, when they're in our labs, it's a little bit like being in a hospital. You know, the things come in an incredibly vulnerable state.
1: The portrait hangs in the State Street lobby of the Capitol in Albany. Delays on Manhattan-bound A trains and downtown N and R trains. Disruptions this morning on NJ Transit's Morrison, Essex, and Gladstone Branch lines and Montclair, Bowdoin, and the Raritan Valley line. Check before you go. Alternate side parking and the meters are in effect. Upper 60s now with showers. A flood watch till tomorrow morning. Expecting quite a bit of rain today. Let's be careful.
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9: It's Morning Edition from NPR News. I'm Steve Inskeep.
10: And I'm Michelle Martin. Good morning. The U.S. faces its toughest World Cup matchup tonight, Belgium. The winner goes to the quarterfinals. The match is still hours away, but controversy off the pitch has already kicked off.
9: It's the news that President Trump spoke directly to FIFA's president about a red card given to an American player.
10: NPR sports correspondent Becky Sullivan is in Seattle for today's game and is with us now to tell us about this whole thing. So, Becky, fill us in on this whole thing.
11: Yeah, Michelle, this is a wild one. I mean, so this all started last week when the U.S. striker Filarin Balogun was shown a red card in the Americans' game against Bosnia-Herzegovina. Of course, a red card automatically comes with a one-game suspension in the following game. That's supposed to be today. But now we've learned that after that game last week, President Trump called FIFA President Gianni Infantino directly to ask about the red card, to ask why the suspension was necessary. That's according to an official with knowledge of the conversation who spoke to NPR on condition of anonymity to discuss this private conversation. Then yesterday, a FIFA disciplinary committee made this very bare bones announcement saying that they were going to suspend Balogun's suspension by a year, basically allowing him to play against Belgium. So the fact of this phone call, coupled with FIFA's highly unusual decision to allow Balogun to play, has the soccer world just totally up in arms.
10: You say it's highly unusual. Like, what did FIFA say about why they're letting Balogun play?
11: I mean, I think that's the thing. They said very little about why they are making this decision, which is adding to the controversy, I think, especially because this was just a challenging red card from the very start. It wasn't a clear, obvious foul. The contact looked very much unintentional. And in fact, the referee on the field didn't even give a foul initially. The red card came only after a video replay review of the play in slow motion. There's questions about whether slow-mo review was even appropriate on that kind of play. And then also similar contact between players in other games in this tournament have gone unpunished. And yet this got a red card. And so, you know, clearly there's questions, but FIFA has not been transparent about answering them. This whole process by which they have reached this result, I think, raises a lot of questions.
10: What's the U.S. team saying about this?
11: You know, they said in a statement that they are pleased about the decision. The players themselves found out on the team bus yesterday morning, actually, as they were on their way to training. They arrived right before talking to the media, and so these guys came out and just immediately gave us their fresh reactions. And so here's star winger Christian Pulisic reacting to the news.
12: Yeah, it was extremely harsh. So if you want to call it justice, you want to call it whatever. I mean, we were prepared to play without him. We've been granted this now opportunity to have him, which is great for us. And I'm mostly just happy for him, seeing that smile on his face. He deserves to be playing in this game.
11: And coach Mauricio Pochettino said he thought that FIFA had made the fair decision because he thought it should have never been a red card at all.
10: Okay, what about other teams? Are other teams commenting on this?
11: Yeah, I mean, well, certainly the Belgian Football Federation is against it. They said in a statement that they were astonished by the decision. They said they were going to pursue all potential avenues for recourse. You know, in a press conference, in just the routine pregame press conference, the Belgian coach, Rudy Garcia, said that he felt like April Fool's Day and said that, you know, with its pursuit of recourse, that the Belgian Football Federation wasn't just defending the national team, but that they were defending all of football, the integrity, the ethics of the game. Some coaches of other teams that played on Sunday were asked about this whole situation, and they had strong words. And one of the things that they asked was, you know, what happens with the next red card? What happens with the next yellow card? What happens then? Are those going to be reviewed a similar way? Mm-hmm. You know, Norway's coach just said this was a bad decision that's going to hurt the World Cup.
10: That's NPR's Becky Sullivan. Becky, thank you.
11: You're welcome.
9: Colorado wildfires have forced thousands to evacuate and others to worry about their homes. Colorado Public Radio's Sam Brash is here with the latest. Sam, good morning.
13: Good morning.
9: What's the fire situation today?
13: So we have about half a dozen major fires statewide. A couple of them we're watching really closely. One is the Aspen Acres fire. It's this really destructive blaze outside the city of Pueblo. And then a smaller one high in the mountains that caused some new evacuations yesterday.
9: Okay, we'll just note the line is a little scratchy here, but we're going to listen hard because this is important. You mentioned the Aspen Acres fire. How big is that?
13: So the latest briefing we got has it close to 90,000 acres. That would make it the seventh largest fire in Colorado history. It only started a week ago, and last week we saw wind gusts close to 100 miles per hour the day it started, and that caused the fire to make this terrifying run down from the mountains towards Pueblo. Several small towns have been fully evacuated. Firefighters have contained 14% of the fire's perimeter, but it continued to grow last night, and authorities have been expanding the evacuation area to stay ahead of the fire.
9: Wow, when we talk about 90,000 acres, we're talking about many, many square miles of Colorado, many, many people affected. What do you hear from people who are in the path of that fire or potentially so?
13: Fire spread, and many don't know if their homes or whole neighborhoods are standing. We know several thousand people have been evacuated, and the community in southern Colorado has really pulled together to support evacuees. One example was a quick 4th of July festival outside of an evacuation center in Pueblo. Melinda Bryan from Florence volunteered to bake some sweets and try to give some kids a sense of normalcy.
9: And we're not hearing that actuality, that clip, but she said, if I was displaced, I hope someone would think of me and bring out cookies or whatever they could. So she's volunteering to help in ways that she can. Now, you mentioned another fire, smaller but still dangerous. What do you know?
13: So this is the Willow Fire burning miles from Leadville, a historic silver mining community. Now about 2,600 people live there. Emergency managers haven't had to evacuate the entire community yet, but that's a real possibility, especially if wind conditions shift.
9: And we'll just apologize again to folks who are just joining us. Sam, the line is not so great, but we're hearing most of your words, and this matters, so we're going to stick with this. What did you learn during a memorial for three firefighters who died on duty?
13: Yeah, this is a tragedy. On June 27th, these firefighters died fighting at another fire near the Utah border. All three worked for federal firefighting agencies. We had two

0: start new fires with lightning. There are some early signs that we could get some monsoon rains around mid-July. So we have our fingers crossed for that, but with so little snow last winter, any dry stretch, sets the stage for more fires, and resources are already thin.
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2: It's Morning Edition on WNYC. I'm Michael Hill. Newtown Creek, separating Brooklyn and Queens, is one of the most polluted waterways in the country. WNYC's Walter Wuthman reports on a local environmental group trying to clean it up with a portable tank of marsh grass and mussels.
3: It's a hot and muggy day on a concrete embankment above Newtown Creek in Greenpoint. Newtown Creek Alliance Restoration Coordinator Gus Perry pulls a crate of marsh grass from a fiberglass tank to get at the mussels underneath.
4: They're hidden because we have a raccoon problem. They will come and eat them if we don't cover them.
3: This jacuzzi-sized tank is home to about 500 mussels. Perry says each mussel can filter between 5 and 10 gallons of water a day.
4: So basically this tank fills up with creek water twice a day, synced with the tides. And this army of grasses and ribbed mussels filters and cleans the water before discharging it back into the creek.
3: The Newtown Creek Alliance calls this tank Tina, a play on Spartina, the scientific name of the marsh grass. The group launched it as a pilot project this summer after securing a grant from Con Ed. Tina fills with about 600 gallons of dirty water at high tide and empties at low tide. Perry says they're quickly seeing results.
4: So there's a measurable difference when the water's coming into the tank versus when it's coming out. We'll see green, cloudy, plankton-rich waters coming in, and then nice, clear water on the way out.
3: Perry acknowledges the impact of this one tank is minimal. The creek is contaminated with heavy metals, petroleum, raw sewage, and toxic chemicals from over 100 years of industrial pollution. But Stony Brook University aquatic ecology professor Diana Padilla says the project could inspire others.
5: It's a pretty small volume. But what it does, what this project does, is it does bring attention to people of the potential power of these animals to clean up that water.
3: The Newtown Creek Alliance hopes Tina might lead other nonprofits and government agencies to install portable marsh tanks too. A city spokesperson says they're experimenting with their own mussel installation projects in Jamaica Bay.
6: These ones are probably new.
4: Yeah.
6: I mean, look at those.
4: Like, that one's tiny.
6: And there's one over here.
4: There's one there.
3: Perry says the creek can play a major role in its own restoration. The mussels collected for Tina were actually harvested wild from a nearby embankment. Perry says the waterway is much more biologically diverse than it appears on the surface.
4: Outside of mussels, there are also oysters, blue crabs, eels, dogfish, striped bass.
3: The Newtown Creek Alliance plans to break down the tank for the winter. They'll return the mussels back to the creek, where they will keep filtering the water with each passing tide. Walter Wuthman, WNYC News.
2: Some New Jersey lawmakers are fighting to chip away at the state's housing crisis by turning vacant malls into new homes. State lawmakers have introduced a bill that would let developers turn some retail centers and office parks into housing alongside retail office or recreation space. But what goes into making these kinds of changes? Zoe Baldwin is vice president of state programs for the nonprofit Regional Plan Association. She also leads research on New Jersey for the group, and she joins us now to answer that question. Zoe, welcome to Morning Edition.
7: Thanks so much for having me.
2: You're most welcome. How common are these types of conversions?
7: Well, unfortunately, not common enough. And that's why we'd make it a little bit easier to do so. Would be great for the housing needs that we have here in the state. And so we're hoping to pass legislation that

0: would make it a lot easier to make these conversions possible. And now that we're seeing more of these, what we call stranded assets, popping up.
1: What are the obstacles to converting something like a mall or office park into housing? Just how much work does it take?
0: Well, it depends on the community. So the first hurdle is often local zoning. Sometimes the area is just not zoned properly. But then a lot of the pushback also comes from this kind of general pushback against housing that we see across the country. People want cheaper housing. They want to be able to move into communities they want, but at the same time, they push back against housing coming to their community. And so that's going to be something that we're really going to have to work through to meet this moment right now.
1: There are a lot of malls in New Jersey that look, for lack of a better expression, that look dead. I mean, almost no foot traffic, hardly any stores in these malls. So are there quite a few opportunities awaiting developers if this legislation gets passed?
0: Oh, absolutely, especially since some of these malls also have existing transit service that runs there. So you're not only making an improvement in the community, but you're also revitalizing some transit service, which is fantastic. And so we're also seeing some of these conversions going through. They're adding housing, for example, in the Monmouth Mall in Monmouth County. And so making mixed-use development helps bring foot traffic back to the commercial elements that remain in those plans.
1: Now, when you say housing in the mall, you're talking about physically as part of the mall, there is housing.
0: Nearby on campus, there's going to be housing.
1: Nearby.
0: So not at the mall exactly. Right. But, you know, we're seeing plans looking to incorporate housing into these plans, you know, both for meeting the need of housing, but then also it's part of the success of brick and mortar stores these days is to get your clientele living right nearby. They're more likely to come through.
1: So I have to ask you this. Would people, based on what, you know, would people rather have a big, empty, dead ghost mall as opposed to living, walking, breathing people in that space?
0: I mean, ideally not. And actually, if you ask people that, they would most likely respond that they don't want that. But the problem with housing, or the perceived problem with housing, is its impact on schools and other infrastructure in the community, including traffic.
1: Right.
0: And oftentimes, that's not actually backed up by the studies done for the development. It's just the community is changing and people get a little bit nervous about that.
1: Do you have any sense of the legislation that we mentioned going through the New Jersey State Legislature, whether it's being broadly accepted, whether it's being rejected, any idea?
0: Well, it's kind of a mixed bag, to be honest. I think most of the legislature is very, very aware of the housing crisis and affordability crisis that we're tasked with meeting right now. But at the same time, they do get pushback from mayors. And so this bill has kind of moved in fits and starts. The Senate sponsor, Senator Singleton, who's also chair of the Community and Urban Affairs Committee, has done an amazing job moving it through his house a few times. But we just need to see it get through the full body. And that's going to be the lift in the coming months once we come back after summer recess.
1: Zoe Baldwin is Vice President of State Programs at the Regional Plan Association. Zoe, thank you for this.
0: Thank you so much.
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4: from Marketplace. I'm Sabri Benishore in New York. NVIDIA and Intel, you've heard of. Maybe AMD and Broadcom, too. But there's a lesser-known chipmaker that's riding the AI wave all the way into the NASDAQ, where it is about to start trading. That would be the Korean company SK Hynix. It makes specialized chips that are in very short supply right now, and that has sent the company's stock soaring on South Korea's exchange. Now traders in the U.S. will have easy access to the stock, too. Marketplace's Nova Sappho has more.
6: SK Hynix makes memory chips and is the dominant source of a particular kind of silicon called high-bandwidth memory, HBM chips. They're in everything AI-related. NVIDIA uses them in its chipsets. Other tech companies building data centers need them as well. The demand for these chips has been so great that it's led to an intensifying global shortage of memory chips, and chip makers are cashing in. SK Hynix's operating profit was up fivefold over 12 months, according to its latest earnings report. Its stock is up 250% so far this year. At one point last month, it even overtook Samsung as South Korea's most valuable listed company. While some analysts worry about how long the chip boom can last, SK Hynix is hoping to raise $28 billion from a U.S. stock sale to build more chip-making capacity back in Korea. It is scheduled to debut on the NASDAQ exchange on Friday. I'm Nova Sappho for Marketplace.
4: The World Cup has given a massive assist to prediction markets. The value of all the predictions on Kalshi hit $31 billion. That's a 70% increase over May. The World Cup reversed the fortunes of Polymarket. Its volumes had been declining but turned around in June and hit $11 billion, a record. With that, let's do the numbers. Dow, S&P, and NASDAQ futures are all up between 1 and 5/10%, with Dow futures up just 19 points. The yield on the 10-year Treasury is 4.47%.
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4: This week, the leaders of NATO are meeting in Turkey for a summit. One of the biggest issues on the agenda, defense spending. The Trump administration and most U.S. administrations before it have long complained that Europe relies too heavily on the U.S. for its security, and they have pressed NATO allies to spend more on their own militaries. The Trump administration, though, has taken those complaints to a whole new level, to the point where the U.S. commitment to Europe's defense has been called into question. Some European countries have increased military spending and promised to strengthen their own defense capabilities, especially in areas that they had been leaning on the U.S. for. But how much has actually changed? Here to tell us more is Dr. Giuseppe Spatafora, a policy analyst at the EU Institute for Security Studies. Welcome.
7: Thank you, Sabri. It's a pleasure to be here.
4: So first off, when we talk about European defense spending, what are we talking about specifically?
7: So usually what is refers to is to the pledge that member states make or allies make of NATO to spend a portion of their GDP on defense. So, and this has been the discussion at least since 2014, when NATO member states, NATO allies agreed to spend 2% of their GDP on defense. So again, it's 2% to fund their own armed forces, not to fund NATO. And since last year, the pledges increased to 5%.
4: So, you know, pledges are one thing. Has Europe actually changed the amount or proportion it actually spends on defense?
7: Yes, I would say absolutely that. Europe as a whole has really increased its defense spending. Of course, there's been a lot of discussion of whether this is a result of the Trump administration's pressure, but I would say that this has been going on since much earlier, at least since the beginning of Russia's full-scale war of aggression against Ukraine. For example, I can tell you there's been a 45% increase in European defense spending between 2022 and 2025, which is from about 300 billion euros to 436 billion euros last year. And there's expectation that this year the growth would be even bigger.
4: How much of that defense spending increase do you think is from pressure from the U.S. versus, you know, the fact that Russia literally invaded a country on Europe's doorstep?
7: Look, it's a combination. In fact, I believe in the past, there's actually research that showed that more pressure from the United States, sort of naming and shaming allies, has not worked in increasing defense spending. More recently, we cannot really tell what is the effect because, as you said, there's been this war. One element is that in 2024, all countries reached the 2% commitment. And that was before Trump came back into power. But then with the pressure from the United States, you can say that this has further increased the urgency of having to spend more on their own defense simply because the American security protection was no longer guaranteed.
4: So that's Europe. If we zoom out, is the U.S. concretely withdrawing defense resources from Europe?
7: There were fears at the beginning that the United States would just immediately pull out a significant amount of forces from Europe. Now, that has not happened directly. And let's say that the withdrawal hasn't been that major and not that sudden. There was one from Romania last year, and then earlier this year from Germany. At the same time, there has been a withdrawal of certain capabilities. So not just troops, surveillance drones, some aerial capabilities, one-third of F-16 and F-15 fighter jets will probably be removed. And the point of this is that it wasn't a major withdrawal, but it was partial and without end. Mm. The point is that Europeans cannot see when it's over.
4: Dr. Giuseppe Spatafora is a policy analyst at the EU Institute for Security Studies. Thank you so much.
7: Thank you. My pleasure.
4: In New York, I'm Sabri Benishore with the Marketplace Morning Report. 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
1: Good morning. Newborn babies who are U.S. citizens now qualify for federally backed investment accounts with $1,000 to get them started. More on the potentially life-altering accounts.
12: You would indeed be foolish not to opt in if you've got a kid who is eligible. 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
1: I'm Michael Hill. It's Morning Edition from NPR and WNYC in New York. France records its hottest June since record-keeping began in 1947. City officials in a Michigan town seek to end a nearly 50-year cap on property tax revenues. And a symphony in tribute to Abraham Lincoln premieres with the Boston Symphony Orchestra. It's Monday, July 6th. The news is next.
13: Live from NPR News in Washington, I'm Kristen Wright. Large crowds are following the funeral procession for Iran's former supreme leader, Ali Khamenei, through the streets of Tehran. He was killed on the first day of the U.S.-Israeli war on Iran in February. NPR's Carrie Kahn has more.
14: We're watching it on state media, and we see these large crowds surrounding this huge semi-truck, and it's adorned in white paneling, and it's carrying the caskets of the former Supreme Leader and his family members. Iranian officials say they had to wait months for the funeral because of the, quote, war conditions. They were afraid of attacks and possibly on such a large public crowd. Key mediators in the war sent officials there. Pakistan's prime minister is there, and Qatar sent a delegation, as well as Saudi Arabia, a longtime rival of Iran.
13: NPR has learned Israeli Prime Minister Benjamin Netanyahu is requesting a face-to-face meeting with President Trump. The man accused of killing conservative activist Charlie Kirk is in court in Utah this week. Prosecutors are set to make their case for why he should be tried for murder. Sean Higgins from member station KUER has more.
15: Tyler Robinson is charged with first-degree aggravated murder and six other counts. Prosecutors allege Robinson shot and killed Kirk just minutes into a speaking event at Utah Valley University last year, about 45 minutes south of Salt Lake City. He later turned himself in after a 33-hour manhunt. This week's hearing is the most significant court appearance yet for Robinson. Prosecutors and defense attorneys are expected to examine evidence and question witnesses before Judge Tony Graff will decide whether there is enough to move forward with a trial. Members of Kirk's family, including his widow Erica Kirk, are expected to attend. For NPR News, I'm Sean Higgins in Salt Lake City.
13: A new survey finds more shared rentals include couples and even children. NPR's Jennifer Ludden reports it comes as high housing costs keep people living with roommates for longer.
16: A quarter of roommates are now over age 45, a share that's doubled in the past decade. That's according to the rental matching site Spare Room. Among U.S. roommate households, it finds 18% include couples and 12% include children. Spare Room's CEO says this can happen in a number of situations. A couple has a first baby before they're able to afford their own place. A family with kids rents out a spare room, or single parents team up to split the rent and childcare. Housing costs, both to rent and own, spiked during the COVID pandemic, and while prices are not rising as fast now, they remain at record highs in many places. It's all left millions of Americans priced out of either buying or renting solo. Jennifer Ludden, NPR News, Washington.
13: This is NPR News from Washington.
1: On WNYC in New York, upper 60s with showers at 7:04. Good morning. I'm Michael Hill. Manhattan District Attorney Alvin Bragg says he's making good on a campaign promise to hold the criminal justice system accountable. WNYC's Ben Feuerherd spoke to the DA and has more.
17: Bragg says his police accountability unit brings cases against NYPD officers that include everything from covering up a DUI crash to tampering with evidence. He says the unit sends a message to New Yorkers that officers who violate the law will be prosecuted.
18: It's important in and of itself to hold people accountable, and it's also important to our other public safety work that people have trust that we're going to hold the system accountable.
17: Not everyone agrees with Bragg's approach. The president of the city's largest police union is a harsh critic of the unit and says Bragg has prosecuted officers for just doing their jobs.
1: In other news on this Monday morning, a WNYC analysis shows that inspections for Legionella bacteria in cooling towers rose only slightly in the years since a deadly outbreak in central Harlem last summer. Now, health officials have identified a new cluster of Legionnaires' disease on the Upper East Side. WNYC's Joe Hong reports.
19: The city inspected about 1,300 cooling towers in the first half of this year, before the latest cluster was spotted. That's just a 13% increase compared to the same period last year, right before a deadly outbreak in central Harlem killed seven people. The health department says it's doubled the number of inspectors since then, but they've been in training and haven't been conducting inspections on their own. New regulations also took effect in spring, requiring building owners to test for Legionella more frequently. As of May, a fifth of cooling towers had no record of testing at all this year.
1: The NYPD says a police detective was shot in Crown Heights late Saturday night. Police officers are parked in an unmarked vehicle on Nostrand Avenue at St. John's Place. Police say there is no body-worn camera video of the incident. There is afterward. NYPD Commissioner Jessica Tisch says the officers tried to stop the man. She says three officers fired their guns but missed. They later arrested the suspect. Police say Detective Robert Carroll is expected to make a full recovery. Delays on Uptown B and Manhattan-bound Q trains because of debris on the tracks. Queens-bound A and Brooklyn-bound C trains are running behind as well. Disruptions this morning on NJ Transit's Morrison, Essex, and Gladstone Branch lines and Montclair, Booten Line, and Raritan Valley line, so check before you go. Alternate side parking, the meters are in effect. Upper 60s now with showers, a flood watch till tomorrow morning. Expecting quite a bit of rain today, a high of 73, high gusting winds, and prepare for flooding.
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21: 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I'm Steve Inskeep.
22: And I'm Michelle Martin. Good morning. Americans celebrated the 4th of July in all kinds of ways.
21: It was the 250th anniversary of the United States. New York had so many fireworks, they set the Brooklyn Bridge on fire. Other cities dodged extreme heat or thunderstorms and celebrated anyway. In Washington, a white nationalist group marched through the city, as did counter-protesters, while military jets flew over the city for much of the day. I think, Michelle, you were watching and listening to that as we went through the day. The D.C. fireworks began very late, delayed by a thunderstorm and by a speech by the president, who started after 11 o'clock.
23: Our warriors did not fight communism on battlefields across the world, only to have that menace rear its ugly head right back here in America.
21: The weekend offered contrasting views of America, and NPR's Mara Liasson was watching and listening to much of it. Mara, good morning.
24: Good morning, Steve.
21: What was your impression of the president's speech?
24: The president's speech was overtly political. Just like his speech on Friday at Mount Rushmore, he excoriated Democrats, using his latest epithet for them, communists. He's trying to use to his advantage the fact that a handful of members of the Democratic Socialists of America won some primaries, which in deep blue districts in places like New York City may not matter that much, since the districts are likely to elect a Democrat in the general election. But there are many Democrats who are worried that in some swing states and districts, they could be nominating candidates who are too far to the left to win. So the president and the Republicans are trying to take advantage of this. And they're using the communist label, as well as some of the positions found on the Democratic Socialists for America website, like defund the police, abolish ICE, free all incarcerated individuals. And they're trying to paint the entire Democratic Party as too far to the left and as communists.
21: Well, the highest profile person on the left in the United States right now is probably Mayor Zohran Mamdani of New York City, who is focused in his own public presentations on practical governance in New York. And he certainly hasn't been shy about the spotlight, gave his own speech over this holiday weekend. How different was his view of America?
24: It was very different. Mamdani gave a speech on July 3rd at New York City's City Hall to a group of newly naturalized citizens. And his speech really was the opposite of Donald Trump's. He criticized the constant denigration of immigrants. Here's what Mamdani said.
25: American exceptionalism, the conventional wisdom tells us, makes our freedom a little more free, is how we dug the Erie Canal and irrigated the West, is why children in faraway lands grow up dreaming of one day moving here. And yet the irony is that the story of America has so often been written by those who were told by others with power and influence and wealth that they were anything but exceptional.
24: Mamdani said that instead America should continue to be a place of asylum for the persecuted, and he described a kind of patriotism that sees the nation's flaws and embraces dissent.
21: Mara, listening to you, you noted that's the alternative view, the alternative view to the administration. But in many of the decades of politics that you've covered, I think that would have been the normal bipartisan view of America, that it's a nation of immigrants, that we work on our flaws.
24: Right. Absolutely. It's almost a nostalgic view, a kind of retro view of what makes America great. But in this case, standing up for immigrants and talking about how they are great contributions to America and actually made America great is now considered the opposition viewpoint.
21: NPR's Mara Liasson, thanks so much.
24: You're welcome.
22: We wanted to think a bit more about the optics and the politics of the July 4th festivities in Washington, D.C., so we've called Sarah Isker for her take. She's senior editor at the conservative media outlet, The Dispatch. She's also worked on three presidential campaigns and in every branch of government. Good morning, Sarah, and happy 4th to you, belatedly.
0: Happy 4th.
22: So, you know, it was dangerously hot in D.C. on Saturday. There was a severe thunderstorm. It wasn't clear whether the president would speak at all. He says his advisors suggested postponing, but he overruled them. Let's listen.
23: This is the big day. We want July 4th. We're not looking for July something else. Because this is the 250th anniversary of the Declaration of Independence. Nothing like it.
22: What does it tell you that he insisted that the show go on?
0: Well, this is really the epitome of the reality TV presidency. That's who Donald Trump is. And of course, he wanted to make sure he spoke on July 4th. The irony being that actually the delegates had voted for independence on July 2nd, where John Adams thought the celebrations would be. July 4th is the day they adopted the Declaration of Independence to announce to the world that they had split from Britain.
22: So, you know, last month, the president posted on his social media site, Truth Social, that he was going to make this event, quote, the most spectacular Trump rally of them all, unquote. And the political rhetoric the president used, on the one hand, he honored veterans in a manner that you might expect from a 4th of July address, but he also railed against communism. That's a theme that he's been workshopping recently. What do you think he's trying to accomplish with that rhetoric?
0: Well, once again, we see Donald Trump trying to rally his base voters and his vision for what the Republican Party in America, for that matter, should be about. You know, the rest of the speech, and it was an hour long, starting at 11 p.m., as you said, and running until 11:59 when that B-2 bomber flew over the monuments. He was marching through American history using American flags to highlight these moments of American history in a very Donald Trump way. It reminded me of something that you could have seen, I don't know, an Andrew Jackson or even a Teddy Roosevelt, a speech they could have given other very populist presidents.
22: You know, this, I think it might be worth remembering that this was supposed to be a nonpartisan celebration of America's 250th. Congress established a commission 10 years ago to plan it. The White House essentially sidelined that commission and started its own group, Freedom 250, that planned the fireworks, the president's address, that fair on the National Mall. I have a couple questions about that. First of all, there are a lot of questions about the financial transparency of Freedom 250. There's a left-leaning watchdog group, CREW, Citizens for Responsibility and Ethics in Washington, pointed out that the group solicited donations from companies with business before the government. House Democrats say the group funneled taxpayer dollars to the president's preferred contractors. Do you think that there is going to be any follow-up to this? I mean, is there actually enough energy around this, look back at this, to actually dig into where that money went, who it went to, etc.?
0: Well, on top of the ballroom and the reflecting pool, there's maybe a lot to dig into on how money is being spent by this administration. That being said, you know, the events on the Mall seemed like they were going very well until the heat struck. And if there's one group that Donald Trump can't defeat, it's D.C. weather. And so the temperatures were soaring above 100 degrees, and it was simply not going to be the celebration that I think he wanted, regardless of how great the Ferris wheel was and the state tents, which I actually think did turn out pretty well, all things considered.
22: What I'm asking you about, though, is since you have worked in Congress, whether there is enough energy in Congress to address the fact that apparently this was not addressed the way they had intended it to. There was a bipartisan commission. It was very carefully planned.
0: Right.
22: It was supposed to be in all 50 states. Do you think that they care?
0: Congress has not shown that they've cared about very much. Certainly Republicans in Congress acting more like a parliamentary system, being more loyal to the president's party than they are to the branch of government that they represent. If and when Democrats take over the House in January, I think we will see a whole slew of oversight hearings. Will this make the top 10? Probably not.
22: And what about the voters? I guess we have about 30 seconds left here. Do you think the voters notice or care about the fact that the celebration became, as you pointed out, more of a kind of a Trump political event than a inclusive celebration?
0: I have two little boys, and I was deeply disappointed when the fireworks got moved way, way past their bedtimes before the weather intervened even. The planned fireworks were for 10:30 or 11 p.m., and I was angry. I was disappointed. This was America 250, and my boys weren't going to have this memorable fireworks. And instead, we celebrated in our neighborhoods with our friends, and maybe that's the point.
22: Okay.
0: We were with our neighbors and our community. And isn't that really what 250 is about?
22: That's Sarah Isker, senior editor at The Dispatch. Sarah, thank you.
0: Thank you.
21: Some other news now. The country's first federally backed investment accounts for children are now open.
22: Congress created what are called Trump accounts as part of last year's tax and spending law. As of July 4th, parents can open one by filling out a tax form or by signing up on TrumpAccounts.gov.
21: Each account comes with a perk that parents can opt into a $1,000 deposit for eligible kids. It's available to any child who's a U.S. citizen with a Social Security number born during President Trump's second term from 2025 to 2028.
22: Friends and family, employers, nonprofits, and state welfare agencies can also contribute to kids. New York Times personal finance columnist Ron Lieber spoke with NPR's All Things Considered in February.
12: You would indeed be foolish not to opt in if you've got a kid who is eligible for the $1,000 or some other amount of money that a philanthropist or an employer might toss into the account. Look, it's free money. Anybody who's eligible should go get it.
21: Kids can withdraw that money once they turn 18, at which point the initial $1,000 deposit should have grown. Financial planner Michael Reynolds with Indiana's Elevation Financial ran the numbers for NPR.
3: You fast forward 18 years at an 8% rate of return, that's going to give you just shy of $4,000.
22: Just keep in mind, beneficiaries have to pay income tax on that growth, and most contributions are, for now, capped at $5,000 a year.
21: By comparison, traditional college savings accounts known as 529 plans do not tax any qualified education expenses, and they have no hard limit on annual contributions.
22: As Ashley Dixon with Next Bloom Wealth in Missouri told NPR, parents can open both.
4: It's not a, I have to contribute to one or the other. It's taking the amount that you can afford and maximizing it based on what the knowns are today with the flexibility of changing tomorrow, a couple years from now.
21: Some financial advisors say it's worth considering a Trump account if only to get that $1,000 credit for a newborn, but it's up to parents whether they continue putting money into the account because there may be better options depending on your goals and how much money you have to put in. This is NPR News.
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Alternate side parking, the meters are in effect on this back-to-work Monday morning. We're in the upper 60s now with showers. A flood watch till 7 o'clock tomorrow morning. Today's forecast, showers and maybe a thunderstorm, heavy rainfall, a high near 73, high gusting winds, and we should be prepared for flooding.

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1: It's Morning Edition from NPR News. I'm Steve Inskeep.
2: And I'm Michelle Martin. Good morning. France is in the middle of its third heat wave of the summer. For cities like Paris, the prolonged scorching temperatures used to be rare. The city and its inhabitants are changing to cope. NPR's Eleanor Beardsley reports from Paris.
3: Europe is warming faster than any other continent, according to Copernicus, the European Union's climate monitoring service. And this June beat all records. Officials say there were more than 2,000 excess deaths caused by the extreme heat. Deaths rose by 62% in the Paris region, Europe's most densely populated city. The French government acted quickly after June's record-breaking heat wave, installing AC units in hospitals like Hôpital Georges Pompidou in Paris's 15th arrondissement. Doctors Simon Pamard and Corinne Atia are outside taking a break. They say they no longer fear the building's glass exterior heating it up like a greenhouse. They've been putting in AC units for the past 2 weeks, and it's a lot better, say the doctors. It was extremely complicated before, for us and the patients. Culturally, the French are not fans of AC, which is seen as unaesthetic and wasteful, but there is an acceptance that fans will not be enough against the new temperatures. In Paris's 14th arrondissement, the cobblestone traffic circle surrounding the iconic lion statue at Place d'Enfer-Rochereau is being pedestrianized and replaced by trees and greenery. Pop-up forests like this are taking the place of stone and concrete across the city to cool things down. Walking nearby, 37-year-old Parisian Caroline Dubois says this is all necessary for the new climate. We knew it was coming. We've talked about it for so long, she says. Every summer will be like this now. Dubois says she's lucky to work in an air-conditioned office, but schools don't have AC, and her 6-year-old is sent home when it's too hot, forcing her to find childcare. I don't think we've even begun to measure how this will change our lives, she says. Eleanor Beardsley, NPR News, Paris.
1: Some other news now. The composer Philip Glass has a new symphony honoring Abraham Lincoln. Once upon a time, it would have seemed natural to premiere this at the Kennedy Center for America's 250th anniversary. Instead, the piece debuted Sunday with the Boston Symphony Orchestra. NPR culture correspondent Anastasia Tsiolkas was there.
4: Abraham Lincoln has appeared as a character in several of Philip Glass's operas and stage works already. But this time, Glass wanted to focus entirely on Lincoln in his own words.

0: The work was set to premiere with the National Symphony Orchestra last month, but lately nothing has been routine at the Kennedy Center, where until recently President Trump's name appeared on the building. Glass felt the arts complex had been politicized. In January, he withdrew the work. Writing on social media, Glass said, quote, "Symphony No. 15 is a portrait of Abraham Lincoln, and the values of the Kennedy Center today are in direct conflict with the message of the symphony." So instead, the world premiere was yesterday afternoon. The Boston Symphony Orchestra performed it at Tanglewood, its summer home in the Berkshire Mountains of Massachusetts.
1: Of these fundamental blessings, they are a legacy bequeathed us.
0: Glass, who is now 89 years old, has declined interviews. Conductor Karen Kamancik, who led the performance, has known Glass for some 30 years and has a long history of conducting his music. She says she appreciates how much Glass made room for Lincoln to speak for himself and how far-sighted Lincoln's comments were.
2: There are melodies, but it's more about getting the text across. And he's selected parts of speeches of Lincoln's own words, which are very, very contemporary to everything right now, and also visionary and kind of an omen. He envisioned that our country would probably have troubles in its future as well as it did back then.
0: In his program notes to the symphony, Glass wrote, quote, "Lincoln's legacy of holding the country together in a period during which it was ripping itself apart seemed an appropriate subject to consider on this, our country's 250th birthday.
3: We hope all dangers may be overcome. But some man, possessed of ambition, will spring up among us."
0: Baritone Zachary James portrays Lincoln in the premiere. The singer and actor says there are special challenges in this role, which incorporates both sung and spoken parts.
4: To get a sense of what it was like just to speak the words of Lincoln without thinking about the pressure of singing, which is just a totally different animal, was really a special experience. I was able to allow myself to be emotional in a way that you can't when you're singing, because you can't cry and sing at the same time.
3: "If slavery is not wrong, nothing is wrong. I cannot remember when I did not so think and feel."
4: And I just thought, yes, this is it. And this is who he was. And he was incredibly open and vulnerable and speaking in a way that men did not speak in that time. And that is why he was great. He didn't have a speechwriter. This was who he was.
0: Conductor Karen Kamancik says the piece ends unusually. Instead of being big, splashy, or exuberant, it comes to a close in long, rather quiet, sustained chords. She says it took her some time to puzzle out what they meant to her and what she wanted the BSO's musicians to communicate through them.

0: And I said, these are the columns that our society is built on. Basically, we have pillars of morals and values that people are still free to interpret how they will.
1: In rehearsal the day before the premiere, she told the musicians,
0: focus the sound towards each other and give the public these columns so that their minds can be clear to take from it what they will.
1: A resonant message at any time of year, but especially around this Independence Day. Anastasia Tsiolkas, NPR News.
2: This is NPR News.
3: And this is WNYC in New York, coming up on 7:30 and news headlines in just a minute. Coming up today on All of It, Allison Stewart speaks to the authors of a new novel about two women in Depression-era New York who are on opposite sides of the law. That conversation and more at noon today right here on All of It on WNYC. Upper 60s with some showers. Flood watch till 7 o'clock tomorrow morning. Showers and maybe a thunderstorm today. Heavy rainfall, a high near 72 degrees with high gusting winds.
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6: Live from NPR News in Washington, I'm Nora Rahm. Tens of thousands of people gathered in the streets of Tehran today for the funeral procession for the late Supreme Leader Ayatollah Ali Khamenei, killed by U.S. and Israeli airstrikes in the first day of the war in Iran. His successor, his son, did not make an appearance. Russia launched a wave of missiles and drones at the Ukrainian capital, Kyiv, overnight. Officials say at least 11 people were killed. Ukrainian President Volodymyr Zelensky is renewing calls for Western allies to bolster Ukraine's air defense. In soccer's World Cup, the U.S. men play Belgium tonight. Striker Florian Balogun will be allowed to play despite being suspended for one game after receiving a red card last week. FIFA's soccer's governing body reversed that decision yesterday. NPR's Becky Sullivan reports.
7: After that game last week, President Trump called FIFA President Gianni Infantino directly to ask about the red card, to ask why the suspension was necessary. That's according to an official with knowledge of the conversation who spoke to NPR on condition of anonymity to discuss this private conversation. Then yesterday, a FIFA disciplinary committee made this very bare bones announcement saying that they were going to suspend Balogun's suspension by a year, basically allowing him to play against Belgium. So the fact of this phone call, coupled with FIFA's highly unusual decision to allow Balogun to play, has the soccer world just totally up in arms.
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3: On WNYC in New York, upper 60s with showers at 7:32. Good morning. I'm Michael Hill. Thousands of New Yorkers are evicted each year from their apartments during the city's ongoing affordability crisis. That hasn't changed in 2026. WNYC's David Brand explains.
8: More than 8,000 households were evicted in the first 6 months of the year, according to a WNYC analysis of city data. That's an average of over 1,300 evictions a month. The rate is lower than over the same time period last year, but anti-poverty groups say it's still a huge number and that evictions disrupt families and hurt children's development. Landlord groups say evictions are necessary when tenants stop paying rent. City officials recently approved a new housing voucher program to prevent eviction by paying rent for some low-income tenants in rent-stabilized apartments.
3: New York City health officials say they're coming up with strategies to help prevent people from losing Medicaid coverage before new work requirements take effect in January. The new city budget includes $3 million to aid in that effort. City Health Commissioner Dr. Alistair Martin says his department will use the money to help enrollees navigate the new work requirements and figure out if they qualify for an exemption. More than half of the 6 million New Yorkers insured through Medicaid live in the five boroughs. Con Edison says it's restored power to a majority of customers in New York City and Westchester who'd been without power since the start of the heat wave. Con Ed says roughly 175,000 customers in Brooklyn, Queens, Staten Island, the Bronx, and Westchester were affected. Yonkers, Mount Vernon, Rye, and New Rochelle experienced the greatest number of storm-related outages. Con Ed says more customers in Westchester will get power back on this evening. The city and the outer boroughs were hit over the weekend with record-breaking heat and severe thunderstorms with destructive wind gusts. Delays on downtown 1 train. Some downtown number 2 and 3 trains are running local from 96th Street to Chambers. L trains running behind schedule both ways. NJ Transit Morris and Essex, Gladstone Branch, and Raritan Valley lines have disruptions, so check before you go. Alternate side parking and the meters are in effect. Upper 60s still right now with some showers. A flood watch till 7 o'clock tomorrow morning. On this back-to-work Monday, showers and maybe a thunderstorm. Heavy rainfall, a high near 73, and then high gusting winds. We should prepare for flooding.
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11: And I'm Michelle Martin. Good morning. Members of Israel's ultra-Orthodox community are protesting in streets and along highways. They're upset about arrests of young religious men who refuse to serve in the army. Itai Stern reports.
12: Young men dressed in black suits and black hats fill a hot and dusty field outside a military prison in central Israel. They are praying and protesting the recent surge in arrest of fellow religious yeshiva students who have refused to enlist, says 20-year-old Chaim Esika. They took my friend. He just sits and studies Torah all day, and they put him in prison. That doesn't make any sense, he says. Ultra-Orthodox men have long been spared from Israel's mandatory military service. They say they can serve in the army and still maintain their religious observances. But the Supreme Court recently ruled those exemptions are illegal and give them an unfair privilege. Angry crowds like this one have been protesting for weeks against the enlistment orders and arrests. More than 50,000 ultra-religious men have received rough notices. These young men say they would rather die then give up their daily Torah studies. The ultra-Orthodox, who make up around 15% of the population, are a key part of Israeli Prime Minister Benjamin Netanyahu's base, and the recent arrests have put him in a political dilemma. On the one hand, he needs troops to fight the multiple wars Israel is engaged in, from Gaza to Lebanon to Iran. But he also can't anger his ultra-Orthodox government partners. Just last week, he spoke out against the detentions and called for a pause in the arrests. And he's backing bills now, making their way through the Knesset to permanently exempt most of them. If I told you that in Europe, police were entering religious schools, taking young men studying Torah and putting them in prison, you would be horrified, he said, hoping to sway public opinion. But polls show more than 80% of Israelis support drafting ultra-Orthodox men, especially since current soldiers are serving longer and have been killed and injured in higher numbers than ever. Army officials warn of a looming shortage. Effie Defrin, spokesman for the Israeli army, says the shortfall could be as high as 15,000 troops. But while enlisting thousands of ultra-Orthodox may boost manpower, it could also bring new challenges, says Yofi Tirosh, a law professor at Tel Aviv University.
13: The army promises the ultra-Orthodox soldiers that they will not see a woman throughout their entire military service,
12: which she says is problematic given that 20% of combat soldiers are women. She points to a recent operation that was scrapped after ultra-Orthodox troops refused to serve alongside female soldiers. And Tirosh says religious men must learn to respect military authority.
13: They might very well obey their rabbis and not their commanders.
12: Meanwhile, the ultra-Orthodox keep protesting, lately causing major traffic jams along some of Israel's busiest highways. During this recent protest, a caravan of cars filled with young ultra-religious men blast music and throw candies into open car windows. But for many drivers trapped in the gridlock, the gesture isn't winning any points. Some throw water bottles back at the religious man and speed off. For NPR News, I'm Itai Stern in Tel Aviv.
10: Here in the United States, we have another story about military service and service beyond the military. A group called With Honor calls itself cross-partisan. It encourages veterans to run for office. They've counted the number of vets running for federal office since 2018. And this year, more are running than ever, with the number of women running double what it was in 2024.
14: I think there is a desire to serve at a time when the country needs it. It's a core part of the veteran ethos.
10: Rye Barcott co-founded With Honor and wrote a new book, Courage Can Save Us. NPR's veterans correspondent Quill Lawrence sat down with him.
15: Rye Barcott served in Fallujah, Iraq. He said he saw the difference between courage and bravery there. His gunnery sergeant, that's a senior enlisted rank, was undoubtedly brave.
14: He was extremely tactically proficient. He'd been in a lot of combat. A lot of Marines felt safer around him, but he started to go down this kind of moral rot and degradation, and the pressures of the war just built on him, and to the point where he wanted to essentially recruit a child to provide information about enemy locations.
15: But a lower ranking sergeant had something else, courage.
14: The sergeant refused to do that and came to me and told me about it, and we told the gunnery sergeant, no, that is, you're not going to do it. It's a war crime. The courage there belonged with the sergeant.
15: No small thing, defying a well-respected soldier who outranked him in a war zone. Barcott's pointing to the classical, he means ancient Greek, definition that bravery is physical, courage is moral, standing up for what's right. Barcott has spent most of the past decade looking for similar courage in a place most Americans wouldn't, Washington, D.C.
14: What I've tried to do with this book is show that, hey, it does still exist. It is in shorter supply, but it is there, and as a country, we need to celebrate it.
15: Barcott profiled politicians who served, five from each party, who've shown courage, both at war and in politics back home. That often meant going against your own party. One of the stories in the book is about another Marine, Seth Moulton, a Massachusetts Democrat, who was very critical during the Biden administration's chaotic withdrawal from Afghanistan. Moulton even jumped on an unauthorized flight into Kabul.
14: And he got a lot of criticism for that as well. You know, folks said, oh, well, he was showboating. But at that time, a lot of vets, myself included, respected the fact that these guys went over and basically tried to shine a light on a catastrophe that was playing out.
15: Barcott says it's worth respecting that politicians face genuine risks, from social media harassment to real acts of political violence. And it's telling that several vets profiled in the book are leaving politics or have been pushed out.
14: There's an example of a Republican, Dan Crenshaw, in the book, who ends up losing his primary race for a number of different reasons, but including some of the positions that he took on issues like Ukraine, for example.
15: Crenshaw is a former Navy SEAL who lost an eye. He nearly lost both eyes in combat. He's a conservative Texas Republican who supports President Trump, except on a few issues like defending Ukraine against Russia. For that, Crenshaw found himself targeted online, and he lost a primary challenge.
14: They might lose their job. They might lose some friends, but they will do

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1: It is a wet back-to-work morning here in New York. We're at 65 in Mount Kisco with the flood watch. Mineola, 69 degrees. In Marlboro, New Jersey, at 72. In the big city right now, we're in the upper 60s with showers, thunderstorms on the way, a flood watch till tomorrow morning. Here's our forecast. Showers and maybe a thunderstorm today. Heavy rainfall, high temperature near 72 degrees with high gusting winds. Let's anticipate and prepare for flooding.

0: It's Morning Edition from NPR News. I'm Steve Inskeep.
1: And I'm Michelle Martin. Good morning. The Kensington neighborhood in Philadelphia is half an hour's drive from the stadium that hosted the city's World Cup soccer matches. The distance often feels much greater. That's because Kensington is one of the country's most dangerous street drug markets. But NPR's Brian Mann found the neighborhood is also home to a thriving soccer culture.
2: On a hot summer morning in Kensington, people sag in doorways next to shuttered businesses in the shadow of the elevated train. This neighborhood in Philadelphia has been plagued for decades by poverty and crime. Fentanyl and methamphetamines hit hard here. But there are also kids walking to summer school, playing on stoops.
3: There are working families here, just like any other neighborhood in this country.
2: That's Barbios Noisette, who runs a program called the Kensington Soccer Club. It's one part sports organization, one part safety net.
3: It's one kid at a time. We have coaches who are able to pick them up and bring them to practice and take them home. And we have safe places for them.
2: On this day, in a dusty field in Kensington, a couple dozen kids scramble up and down, kicking a ball. 8-year-old Kehlani Brooks is one of the fiercest players on the pitch, scrimmaging with boys and girls twice her size.
4: What position do you play?
5: I don't know.
4: You just kind of run around and kick the ball?
5: Yeah,
6: everything but goalie.
2: That's Stephanie Santiago, Kehlani's mom. They've lived in Kensington their whole lives.
6: People assume that there's a lot of gun violence, a lot of drugs.
2: There are also just regular families here, like hers, Santiago says. But on some blocks, crime is dangerous enough, kids can't play outside. Local public schools have cut PE and after-school programs for budget reasons. And most soccer club programs are too expensive. She says Kensington Soccer Club is different.
6: It provides a space where kids can come play safely. It's a fraction of what we would pay if we were going to

0: a different club. So KSC makes it affordable.
1: The club was created 14 years ago by a public school teacher named Jim Hardy, who's still a volunteer with the group. Hardy says he loves soccer and started hearing from his students that they wanted to play.
2: And I looked everywhere, and the only thing I could find was something that was half an hour away and cost $3,000.
1: What started as an after-school pickup game for high schoolers kept growing, funded mostly by grants and donations. It now includes up to 2,000 kids a year. Hardy says one thing that weighs on him is they still lack the staff to reach all of Kensington's kids.
2: It's infuriating to me that it's so hard to provide them with a small percentage of what many children might take for granted in other neighborhoods and suburban communities.
1: The club was able to reach Najee Morrison, who started playing for Kensington when he was a teenager. Now 28, he works as a coach and a mentor. As he watches kids scrimmage, Morrison says he thinks this is making Kensington a better place.
3: This is my community. This is why I coach and do it. We try to do our best around here to get the kids to come to a better open space, and they love it when they come out here.
1: For Morrison, Kensington Soccer Club is also a source of pride. Teams from his neighborhood now hold their own against a lot of Philadelphia's higher-priced soccer clubs.
3: So it took a minute for us to build up there, but I can say now we could go and crush a lot of suburban teams.
1: One more bit of joy. Seats for World Cup soccer games in Philadelphia have been selling for hundreds, sometimes thousands of dollars apiece. But the club received a bunch of donated tickets, making it possible for many of these kids to see games live. Brian Mann, NPR News, Philadelphia.

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1: And this is WNYC in New York, coming up on 7:50 on this Monday morning. Coming up on Morning Edition, Israel's prime minister suggesting he wants a sit-down with President Trump. That's as Trump weighs the Gaza border peace and as missile strikes continue in Lebanon. That's in about 15 minutes on Morning Edition from NPR and WNYC in New York. Right around 70 degrees with some showers, thunderstorms on the way. Showers and maybe a thunderstorm today with heavy rainfall, a high near 72 degrees with high gusting winds, and we should anticipate and prepare for flooding. Alternate side parking and the meters are in effect on this Monday morning, and we have multiple subway delays on the 1, 2, and the 3.

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2: It's Morning Edition from NPR News. I'm Michelle Martin.
3: And I'm Steve Inskeep with a story of elections gone wrong. Some Kentucky voters have been getting the wrong ballots and voting in the wrong races for years. Louisville Public Media exposed this by investigating the city's election data. LPM's Justin Hicks is here to tell us about it. Good morning.
4: Hey, good morning, Steve.
3: How'd you find out about this?
4: So in Kentucky, as some people may know, we had a primary election a little bit more than a month ago. And during that election, one voter reached out to us and told us that she had cast a ballot with the wrong races on it. And she reached out to our city politics reporter, Roberto Rodan, and he started making some calls. And it turned out local election officials said it was due to errors in their data that happened several years ago during redistricting. But they also said by that point, there was nothing they could do to fix that one woman's ballot because it had already been cast.
3: Wow. So too late to do anything about that. Sounds serious.
4: Exactly. Yeah. And so it got us wondering just how big this problem might be. So I wrote a computer program. It scraped the clerk's public records on political district assignments for nearly 500,000 addresses here in Louisville. And we didn't look up anyone's individual voter records or anything like that. But what we did find was that a little bit more than 1,800 households may be assigned into the wrong voting precincts. And so in some cases, that let people vote in political races they shouldn't have. And in others, it barred them from picking their own representatives. And it's even calling into question the results of this one state house race.
3: Wow.
4: Yeah, the losing candidate in that primary could potentially file a lawsuit over that, but we haven't seen that yet. We presented this to Jefferson County Clerk David Yates. He's the top election official in Louisville. And he's only been on the job for less than a year, but he admitted there's some pretty big problems with the election data.
5: This has to be hammered out. This is part of a bigger issue. Some of the individuals sometimes that have voted six different times and not be able to hold their local politician at whatever level accountable, I think that they have been failed in some regard.
4: And so, of course, Yates, he now wants to fix this, and he's asking for more money to manually audit with human beings this data house by house. And he said he's committed to having things fixed by the November midterms.
3: Oh, yeah, I imagine so. Now, I just want to put this in broader context here. We have all these conspiracy theories about stolen elections again and again. No evidence, no reliable evidence in 2020, for example. But here it is public media that actually looked into data and did some authentic investigation and did find some evidence of wrong ballots being cast. How common could this be?
4: Right. So first of all, there's no big conspiracy theory here or malicious wrongdoing, at least as far as we know. It could all be clerical errors because elections are run by local governments, hundreds and thousands of them around the country. And political boundaries, of course, are changing all the time due to redistricting. Still, what we found in Louisville probably isn't that common, thanks Ben Amos with Wichita State University. He's researched voter misassignment in multiple states and says data errors just happen. Still, few local governments devote time and money to checking for them.
6: The difficult thing is that these offices are often underfunded. So it's understandable why they might not put it as a top priority.
4: So data errors do happen, and we found these because one listener paid attention to her ballot and let us know about it and just wouldn't let it go.
3: Well, I'm glad you devoted the time to checking this. Justin, thanks so much.
4: Of course, always happy to do it.
3: Justin Hicks of Louisville Public Media, who reported with Roberto Roldan on that story.
2: Now to Saginaw, Michigan, where officials are trying to get rid of a limit on property taxes. Voters approved the cap almost 50 years ago, and it's meant city revenues haven't kept up with inflation. AJ Jones from member station WCMU has more.
7: Every year, Saginaw's mayor delivers a State of the City address. It's a typical discussion about economic development and crime reduction. But earlier this year, Mayor Brenda Moore decided to go off script. She wanted to speak directly to residents about the city's tax cap.
8: I know they're going to be mad at me.
7: The tax cap voters approved in 1979 only allows Saginaw to collect at most $3.8 million in property tax annually.
8: But I need you to understand, it's 2026, and we're living on a 1979 budget.
7: And Eric Lufer says he's never seen a city with a hard cash tax cap like Saginaw's. He is the president of the Citizens Research Council, a Michigan-based policy think tank.
9: What that amount meant when it was put in place and what it means today, many years later, with much inflation between then and now, creates a real issue.
7: Saginaw has other taxes to support services, like a city income tax and state sales tax that has kept up with inflation, but it's one of the poorest cities in America with a poverty rate above 30%. Property taxes are key to any city budget, but Saginaw residents have consistently voted to keep the tax cap in place. In fact, seven times since 1979. However, there's a growing citywide debate over it. And a local group, Restore Saginaw, led by Saginaw's former mayor Floyd Klock, wants to get rid of it. They say the cap has lowered property values and forced deep cuts to city services.
10: We used to have a forestry department. We don't have a forestry department anymore. We had a separate cemeteries department. We don't have that anymore.
7: Speaking at a public meeting in March, City Manager Tim Morales said companies are hesitant to invest millions of dollars on property in a city with public safety needs.
11: How do we fund the police and fire to protect that building? You don't. You don't with the tax cap.
7: Despite local leadership pushing for an end to the tax cap, it still may be a challenge to convince residents to get rid of it. Inside a farmer's market, 38-year-old Adon Mosqueda is cooking at his taco stand. He's lived in the city most of his life. He says he would support keeping the tax cap.
12: I would probably vote to keep it because it's hard enough to pay bills, let alone property taxes. So if the property taxes went up, it'd be a little bit more of a struggle.
7: Outside, James Michael Lorenz is selling snacks. He is with the Southwest Saginaw Neighborhood Association. He says the community doesn't trust the city council with more money.
13: That's why the taxpayer put a cap on it. That's why the people don't want it off.
7: Even so, the Saginaw City Council has approved putting another question on the November ballot to end the tax cap, which could possibly mean new funds for a long, struggling city and an end to Saginaw's unique tax position. For NPR News, I'm AJ Jones in Mount Pleasant, Michigan.
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1: Good morning. Iran is holding a nearly week-long funeral for its supreme leader. U.S. and Israeli airstrikes killed this year.
2: They're attempting to give an image of resilience and continuity, that the regime is in charge, that it's coherent.
1: I'm Michael Hill. It's Morning Edition from NPR and WNYC in New York.

0: Prices for U.S. grocery shoppers prove resilient even in the face of fertilizer and natural gas shortages. Fast-growing wildfires in Colorado cause mass evacuations and destruction. And a local environmental group tries to clean up New York City's Newtown Creek with marsh grass and mussels. It's Monday, July 6th. The news is next.
1: Live from NPR News in Washington, I'm Kristen Wright. President Trump will travel to Turkey for the NATO summit today. He's still pushing allies to spend more on defense. Iran has begun the funeral procession for the Ayatollah Ali Khamenei. Iran's leader and his family were killed in a U.S.-Israeli airstrike in February. NPR's Hadil Al-Shalchi reports.
2: The caskets of Ayatollah Ali Khamenei and his four family members were placed in the back of a huge semi-trailer adorned with white paneling. Iranian state TV showed tight angles of crowds of people swarming the truck. A line of men held up red signs that read, hashtag kill Trump. Tens of thousands of people gathered in Tehran over the weekend to visit Khamenei's casket. High-ranking Iranian officials made rare public appearances to perform the ritual Islamic funeral prayers, including the head of the Islamic Revolutionary Guard Corps. Notably absent was Khamenei's fourth son and successor, Mujtaba. Many leaders in Iran stay in hiding to avoid assassination. Khamenei will be buried in his birthplace of Mashhad. Hadil Al-Shalchi, NPR News, Istanbul.
1: Americans celebrated the 4th of July and the 250th anniversary of the nation's independence this weekend. President Trump used his speech to criticize Democrats. NPR's Mara Liasson reports.
3: The president's speech was overtly political. He excoriated Democrats, using his latest epithet for them, communists. He's trying to use to his advantage the fact that a handful of members of the Democratic Socialists of America won some primaries, which in deep blue districts in places like New York City may not matter that much, since the districts are likely to elect a Democrat in the general election. But there are many Democrats who are worried that in some swing states and districts, they could be nominating candidates who are too far to the left to win.
1: That's NPR's Mara Liasson. Some people in Colorado had to evacuate their homes this holiday weekend as a wildfire has grown into one of the largest in state history. Colorado Public Radio's Kevin Beatty reports on efforts to help residents.
4: This 4th of July barbecue took place at an evacuation center sheltering people displaced by the Aspen Acres fire. Michael Kringlin, who was ordered from his home on Monday, said people have been needing joy like this in an otherwise traumatic moment.
5: And that we have to find things to keep us grounded in a sense of community and normalcy.
4: Shanna Farmer is head of United Way of Southern Colorado, which is helping to coordinate a donation center here. Pueblo has shown up in a big way for its neighbors, she said. But this is nowhere close to finished.
6: Even once the fire is under control, recovery is going to take months and months for folks that have lost everything that they have.
4: Authorities have issued evacuation orders across Colorado in the last week as multiple serious fires continue to burn. For NPR News, I'm Kevin Beatty in Pueblo.
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0: On WNYC in New York, upper 60s with showers and storms. It's 8:04. Good morning. I'm Michael Hill. The Lenox Hill neighborhood on the Upper East Side joins Carnegie Hill and Yorkville as areas where New York City health officials are investigating a Legionnaires' outbreak. Dr. Alistair Martin is New York City's health commissioner. He warned residents of the symptoms of the disease on social media this weekend.
7: Things like cough, shortness of breath, fatigue, flu-like symptoms. These are all triggers to call your doctor and to make sure to get evaluated.
0: This disease is a type of pneumonia caused by bacteria that breeds in warm water. Health officials do say that they see the tap water in the affected neighborhoods is safe to drink and wash with. At least 14 people have now been confirmed for Legionnaires. The oldest subway station in the Bronx is getting an upgrade. WNYC's Ramzi Khalife reports that neighbors say it's long, long, long overdue.
8: At the intersection of Grand Concourse and 149th Street, a historic headhouse above a busy subway stop is surrounded by scaffolding. Its exterior is being restored with fresh terracotta, brick, and tiling. And the MTA is getting ready to open new elevators inside the building later this summer. 72-year-old Johnny Chisholm lives in the area. He says it's about time that the MTA fixed up the 121-year-old station.
9: When I look at it, the Bronx should have been fixed up a long time ago. Downtown, they keep cleaner because that's where all the tourists come. The tourists don't come in the Bronx.
8: The MTA says the improvements cost $123 million. The work faced nearly 3 years of delays, which officials blamed on its contractors.
0: The FDNY says a malfunction with Macy's July 4th fireworks display set the Brooklyn Bridge on fire over the East River. Fire officials say there were reports of a rubbish fire around 9:40 late Saturday night during the show. Firefighters controlled the blaze shortly afterward. The FDNY says fires during fireworks displays can be expected. They typically have crews deployed at a standoff distance during the show to respond to any incidents. Delays on downtown 1 train, some downtown number 2 and number 3 trains are running local from 96th Street to Chambers. Uptown B, N, Q, and R trains running with delays. Cross-honoring underway amid disruptions on NJ Transit's Morrison Essex and Gladstone Branch lines and NJ Coastlines. Check before you go this morning. Alternate side parking and the meters are in effect. Upper 60s now with showers. Flood watch till 7 o'clock tomorrow morning. Here's our forecast. Showers and maybe a thunderstorm. Heavy rainfall, a high near 72. High gusting winds today anticipate flooding.
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12: It's Morning Edition from NPR News. I'm Michelle Martin.
13: And I'm Steve Inskeep. Huge crowds are following the funeral procession for Iran's former Supreme Leader Ali Khamenei through the streets of Tehran today.
12: Khamenei was killed on the first day of the U.S.-Israeli war on Iran, so were four of his family members, and their caskets are also in the procession. A shaky truce remains in place between the U.S. and Iran, and Israel is still trying to find its place within a ceasefire it did not negotiate and did not approve.
13: NPR's Carrie Kahn is covering all this from Tel Aviv. Hi, Carrie.
14: Hi, good morning.
13: What does the funeral look like in Tehran?
14: Well, we're watching it on state media, and we see these large crowds surrounding this huge semi-truck, and it's adorned in white paneling, and it's carrying the caskets of the former Supreme Leader and his family members. Iranian officials say they had to wait months for the funeral because of the, quote, war conditions. They were afraid of attacks possibly on such a large public crowd. Key mediators in the war sent officials there. Pakistan's prime minister is there, and Qatar sent a delegation, as well as Saudi Arabia, a longtime rival of Iran. Meanwhile, indirect talks in Doha to hash out the details to end the war between the U.S. and Iran are on hold. That's according to Qatar's foreign minister, and that's until the funeral ends in a few days.
13: Well, as you know very well, Prime Minister Benjamin Netanyahu's government is not part of those talks that you mentioned. How is Israel's prime minister trying to get back in the game here?
14: A source familiar with the matter who was not authorized to speak publicly about the visit tells NPR that Netanyahu has been asking Trump for a face-to-face meeting for some time, but was repeatedly turned down until now. He wants to talk about Iran and looking for U.S. approval for potential Israeli military action against Iran if, quote, that becomes necessary. Netanyahu has been on the defensive here about that interim deal. It's very unpopular in Israel. It's seen as being too lenient to Iran. And the prime minister, who faces elections this fall, has had to defend his relationship with Trump. Here he is on Fox News yesterday.
15: Our alliance has been a terrific one, and it'll continue to the extent that I have anything to do with it, and the people of Israel, who are unabashedly pro-American.
14: We're not sure exactly when Netanyahu will meet with Trump at the White House. First, Trump will attend the NATO summit this week in Turkey. But remember, too, that that 60-day deadline to hash out the details of the preliminary peace plan to end the war, it's about a month away now.
13: You mentioned that Israelis do not like the terms with Iran. They seem especially not to like the idea that they would be limited in their actions in Lebanon. How is the ceasefire there going?
14: We still see near daily strikes in Lebanon, which Israel insists are defensive tactics that they have to use to stop Hezbollah militants there. Lebanon's president, though, yesterday defended the U.S. brokered ceasefire agreement between Israel and Lebanon. He said, look, it has its flaws, but for now, it's the best that will, quote, get us out of wars. His government is getting a lot of heat this weekend, too, Steve. These bright electronic billboards projecting huge American flags and saying happy 4th of July lit up highways and roads around Beirut. Many took to social media to condemn them, saying, remember, it's U.S. weapons Israel uses to attack Hezbollah that, according to Lebanese authorities, have killed more than 4,000 people there and displaced more than a million.
13: Really interesting. NPR's Carrie Kahn in Tel Aviv. Thanks so much.
14: You're welcome.
13: And our colleague Hadil Al-Shalchi has been taking a closer look at the Supreme Leader's funeral in Iran.
2: There were tears, mournful chest beating, prayers, and somber songs. And there were also the chants. Death to America, death to Israel. Over the weekend, Iranian state media broadcast a sea of people passing by Ayatollah Ali Khamenei's casket waving red flags, a symbol of revenge. High-ranking Iranian officials made rare public appearances. Three of Khamenei's sons and the head of the Islamic Revolutionary Guard Corps performed the ritual Islamic funeral prayers. Notably absent was Khamenei's fourth son and successor, Mujtaba. Many leaders in Iran stay in hiding to avoid assassination. But not everyone was in mourning, like 32-year-old Mona, who asked NPR only to use her first name because she fears government retaliation. Why should we spend so much on the mourning ceremony of the leader who ordered the killing of thousands of people, she says, referring to the killing of anti-government protesters in January. Iran scholar and Yale lecturer Arash Azizi says that the regime wants to project an image of lasting power.
16: With the funeral, they're attempting to give an image of resilience and continuity, that Ayatollah Khamenei is a transnational martyr.
2: He says the attendance of officials from around the world, albeit low-ranking, were aimed at boosting Khamenei's current international standing. On Monday, the caskets were placed in the back of a huge semi-trailer adorned with white paneling. Crowds were seen swarming the truck, captured on Iranian state TV and social media posts. A line of men wearing black held up signs that read, hashtag kill Trump. The body will be taken to the holy Shia city of Qom. Then a procession will cross to sacred Iraqi sites in Najaf and Karbala before the burial in Khamenei's birthplace, Mashhad. Hadil Al-Shalchi, NPR News, Istanbul.
12: We wanted to get additional perspective on what we're seeing and hearing at the funeral. We've called Iranian-American scholar Kian Tejbakhsh for this. He was a political prisoner released as part of the 2015 Iran nuclear deal. He now teaches international relations at New York University, and he writes the Iran Crisis Notebook on Substack. Professor, good morning. Thank you so much for joining us.
17: Good morning. I'm happy to be here.
12: So watching the Ayatollah's funeral from a distance, what stands out to you?
17: Well, I think, you know, especially on this day, on this weekend of 250th anniversary of the United States, I think for me, the issue of consent, it's the one word, consent. That is to say, the whole idea of a government organized, funeral in which it mobilizes millions of people, many through coercion, not all, but many, I think brings out the fact that this isn't only or primarily a voluntary outpouring of national grief. It represents probably at most 15 or 20% of the population of the country that supports the regime wholeheartedly. People have to remember that over 60% of the population, we estimate, do not support this regime, and that leaves about 30% who are politically passive. But I think I think what strikes people when they see this a large number of people in the streets is the fact that the last time we saw a large number of people in the streets, they were protesting the government, and their presence in the public square was illegal, and it was met with a government crackdown. So I think that this contrast is not lost on many people inside Iran.
12: The red flag signifying revenge, the signs that, especially the ones that are in English, that say kill Trump or there will be blood with a picture of the vice president's face on it. Who are these messages for?
17: You know, I think they're messages for everyone. I mean, I think, first of all, the idea of revenge is an Islamic precept. It's part of Islamic morality, ethics, and law. The idea of an eye for an eye is actually included as part of the Islamic approach to justice. But I would say it's mostly oriented and signaled to the outside world, because obviously if they're in English, they're not being read that much by Iranians. And it's the 20% I mentioned, who is the hardcore base of the regime. It's signaling to them that the government will not forget this, but it's almost obligatory, but it's not meaningless either. In other words, the government, it's a signal that we still maintain our antagonistic stand towards the United States, even while we're negotiating.
12: Was there ever any doubt that there would be such messages there? I mean, you would have found it, I think I hear you say that you would have found it significant if there were not such messages being displayed there.
17: Yes, I would have, I think. I think, yes, I would have. You know, on the other hand, you know, seeing such, you know, organized billboards and something is very different from small scale, people's funeral, in which, yes, it's true, I've never seen these at normal signs in normal funerals. But I think it's also an indication of the fact that it's a signal to many people inside the country that the supporters and their opponents, with one message, which is that don't think that if we're sitting down and negotiating across a table with Americans, we're doing that from a desire for a long-term reconciliation. This is something, this revenge will not go away. This hurt that the regime feels will not go away. And that's the overall context in which we're negotiating.
12: Okay, I was going to ask you about that because we only have about a minute left. I was going to ask you, you know, the next round of ceasefire talks are currently on hold. According to Qatar, that's because of the funeral. There have already been attacks in this latest phase. We're about halfway through the sort of designated negotiation period. So I wanted to ask if this event, does this implicate the negotiations in any way? Do you think it has any effect on the negotiations in any way?
17: You know, I don't think it has a short-term or immediate impact. I think that the negotiations will go on. That is more a reflection of the balance of forces that the Iranian military was able to impose on the American military, you know, which President Trump decided should move towards a ceasefire. I don't see that ceasefire. I don't see that negotiation itself. You know, that's going to struggle by its own contradictions.
12: We have to leave it there for now. That's the professor of international relations, Kian Tajbak. He teaches at NYU. Professor, thank you so much for joining us.
17: Thank you.

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1: And this is WNYC in New York, coming up on 8:20 on this Monday morning. Coming up this hour on Morning Edition, the U.S. men's soccer team plays Belgium tonight, and striker Florent Balogun will be on the field after the league lifted his red card suspension.
2: To have their leading scorer back in this must-win game, the biggest challenge of the World Cup so far, obviously that's great news.
1: That's in about 15 minutes on Morning Edition. And then on the BBC NewsHour, this is coming up at 9 this morning. At least 14 people have been killed on Russian strikes in Kyiv. And we hear the latest from the Iranian Supreme Leader's funeral. That's the BBC NewsHour coming up at 9 right here on WNYC.
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1: Alternate side parking and the meters are in effect on this Monday. We're in the upper 60s right now with some rain. We do have a flood watch till 7 o'clock tomorrow morning. Here's our forecast. Showers, maybe a thunderstorm today. Heavy rainfall, high near 72. High gusting winds today, and we should anticipate and prepare for flooding. And then tomorrow, low chances of afternoon showers and storms, a high near 74. Wednesday looking dry, sunny, and warming to the low 80s. It's 8:21.
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0: It's Morning Edition from NPR News. I'm Michelle Martin.
8: And I'm Steve Inskeep. Some wellness influencers are promoting peptides as a way to recover from injuries, grow muscles, improve metabolism, and more. Their followers obtain peptides despite federal restrictions and a lack of scientific evidence that they work. The Food and Drug Administration faces pressure to get rid of the limitations. NPR's Will Stone reports.
9: Not a day goes by without some patients asking Dr. Alexander Weber about peptides. Usually it's to see if it'll help them recover from an injury or after surgery.
10: So my stock answer is that we just don't have enough data to support their use.
9: Weber is an orthopedic surgeon and chief of sports medicine at the University of Southern California.
10: The anecdotal evidence, even from patients that I see, is that they feel like these injectables help them, but we just need to study it.
9: The craze over these peptide therapies recently led Weber and a team at USC to publish a review of the evidence, looking at some of the most popular ones, like BPC-157 and TB-500. He says none of them had convincing data from large, well-controlled studies done in humans. But you wouldn't necessarily know that, given the hype from influencers online and even some doctors who swear by them.
10: Whenever I see these people on social media saying they're experts in this field and they've been doing it for a really long time, you can say those things, but show me the data.
9: To be clear, peptides are not some exotic substance. These are naturally occurring molecules, a string of amino acids smaller than a protein, that carry out all kinds of critical functions. The blockbuster GLP-1 weight loss drugs are examples of synthetic peptides, but those drugs were tested in large clinical trials and are approved by the Food and Drug Administration. These synthetic peptides being touted for wellness and longevity are not. And in 2023, the Biden administration prohibited compounding pharmacies in the U.S. from making many of them. But Lee Rosebush, a pharmacist and attorney, says that backfired. People turned to sketchy suppliers overseas and are now injecting themselves with unvetted substances.
11: The FDA taking away access to these peptides via pharmacies who actually do testing associated with these, they opened up a gray and black market.
9: Rosebush represents peptide makers and sued the FDA over its decision. He says it's likely some of these peptides would never get approved because drug companies couldn't patent them, so they have no incentive to run the costly trials needed.
11: This is not about recommending that anybody take a peptide, but for those that do want to have access to these products, we want to ensure that they have the safest route available to them, and that's what this is about.
9: However, the FDA's own scientists, who ultimately work under Health Secretary Robert F. Kennedy Jr. and his agency, have come out against lifting restrictions on any of the seven peptides under consideration this month. Their take on the evidence echoes what others have found, including the nonprofit Institute for Safe Medication Practices. Rita Ju, who leads that organization, says with any medication, you have to weigh the risks and benefits. The problem with these peptides is the benefits aren't clear yet.
12: When you have not established effectiveness, then the only thing you have is risk.
9: Those risks could include dangerous immune reactions or even unintentionally promoting cancer growth. But there's now a lot of momentum behind loosening the Biden-era restrictions. Secretary Kennedy is a fan of peptides and has said he wants to let compounding pharmacies legally offer them again. The FDA committee that makes recommendations on whether that should happen for some of the peptides is meeting later this month. Many of the members have ties to the peptide industry. Some work for clinics that provide them. Dr. Aaron Kesselheim is an expert on FDA law at Harvard Medical School.
13: I think what's going on here is the advisory committee may be stacked with people who are, you know, known to have certain viewpoints on a topic rather than who are coming at this in an unconflicted and unbiased way.
9: In a statement to NPR, a spokesperson for the Department of Health and Human Services said all the committee members have undergone an ethics and vetting process, and the agency is committed to robust, transparent discussions about the products. Will Stone, NPR News.
0: Fertilizer was one of the goods that got stuck in the Middle East after the U.S. and Israel started their war with Iran. The shortage drove up fertilizer costs for American farmers and uncertainty for consumers. NPR's Joe Hernandez reports.
14: Before the war, around one-third of the world's fertilizer transported by sea passed through the Strait of Hormuz. When that became a shipping choke point, much of that fertilizer didn't enter the global market. It also created a shortage of natural gas, a key component in fertilizer manufacturing. Supply went down, prices went up, and farmers across the world are now having to figure out how to factor that into their already tight budgets.
15: It will be a bit of a balancing act between a profitability squeeze and still trying to produce as much as possible.
14: Rob Voss is a senior research fellow at the International Food Policy Research Institute. He says farmers may use less fertilizer than planned or pivot to crops that are not as reliant on fertilizer, like soybeans. An American Farm Bureau Federation survey released in April found that 70% of the growers who responded said they couldn't afford all the fertilizer they needed this season. But Voss notes that farmers don't have much bargaining power to negotiate with wholesalers when their operating costs go up.
15: Those buyers will go to other farmers to try and get it cheaper.
14: Because of that, experts say it's likely farmers who will feel the effects of higher fertilizer prices, not consumers. Chris Barrett is a professor of agricultural economics at Cornell University.
16: Consumers are going to see higher food prices come September to January, once harvests start coming in and the few months thereafter. Very little of that is going to be directly attributable to fertilizer.
14: Fertilizer prices are part of it, he says, but some of the more potent pressures on the food industry include tariffs, extreme weather, and the high costs of fuel and labor.
16: No one of those by itself is especially painful, but when you add them all up, they become quite painful together.
14: Some fertilizer prices have begun to fall again, but it'll be a while before they return to normal. Voss estimates it could take weeks or months for fertilizer manufacturing plants to come back online and return to previous production levels. And if high prices stick around, he says, that could complicate the plans of U.S. farmers preparing to plant crops this fall. Joe Hernandez, NPR News.

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1: And this is WNYC in New York. Remember, coming up at 9 this morning, it's the BBC News Hour on WNYC. We're in the upper 60s now with some rain. We do have a flood watch till 7 o'clock tomorrow morning. Here's our forecast. Showers and maybe a thunderstorm. Heavy rainfall, a high near 72. High gusting winds, and prepare for flooding.
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4: Live from NPR News in Washington, I'm Nora Rahm. Rescue crews are searching through rubble in Kyiv after Russian missile and drone attacks overnight. Throughout Ukraine, officials now say at least 18 people have died, most in the capital. President Volodymyr Zelensky says Ukraine needs more Patriot interceptor missiles. He's expected to press that issue at a NATO summit, which begins in Turkey this week. President Trump leaves for Ankara later today and is expected to meet with Zelensky. An activist group says a far-right Israeli minister has canceled a trip to the United States over concerns he could be prosecuted there. NPR's Mamily Fang reports.
5: Israel's National Security Minister Itamar Ben-Gvir canceled a trip earlier last month to the U.S., but he had been planning another trip to New York City to attend a U.N. conference this July. That's according to Israel's Haaretz newspaper, citing sources. But then a Belgium-registered group, the Hind Rajab Foundation, submitted a complaint to the U.S. Department of Justice and urged New York City to prosecute the Israeli security minister. Ben-Gvir has ramped up arrests of Palestinians, and he's encouraged more illegal settlements in the Israeli-occupied West Bank, actions which his foundation said had affected Palestinians with New York residents. Ben-Gvir's office said the minister is not planning to attend the U.N. conference. He's already banned from entering France and Ireland. Emily Fang, NPR News, Tel Aviv.
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1: On WNYC in New York, upper 60s now, we have showers. It is 8:32. Good morning, I'm Michael Hill. A WNYC analysis shows that inspections for Legionella bacteria in cooling towers rose slightly in the years since a deadly outbreak in central Harlem last year. Now, health officials have identified a new cluster of Legionnaires' disease on the Upper East Side. WNYC's Joe Hong reports.
6: The city inspected about 1,300 cooling towers in the first half of this year, before the latest cluster was spotted. That's just a 13% increase compared to the same period last year, right before a deadly outbreak in central Harlem killed 7 people. The health department says it's doubled the number of inspectors since then, but they've been in training and haven't been conducting inspections on their own. New regulations also took effect in spring, requiring building owners to test for Legionella more frequently. As of May, a fifth of cooling towers had no record of testing at all this year.
1: Manhattan District Attorney Alvin Bragg says he's making good on a campaign promise to hold the criminal justice system accountable. WNYC's Ben Feuerherd spoke to the DA and has more.
7: Bragg says his police accountability unit brings cases against NYPD officers that include everything from covering up a DUI crash to tampering with evidence. He says the unit sends a message to New Yorkers that officers who violate the law will be prosecuted.
8: It's important in and of itself to hold people accountable, and it's also important to our other public safety work that people have trust that we're going to hold the system accountable.
7: Not everyone agrees with Bragg's approach. The president of the city's largest police union is a harsh critic of the unit and says Bragg has prosecuted officers for just doing their jobs.
1: Delays on downtown number 1 trains this morning. Uptown B, N, Q, and R trains running with delays. NJ Transit Montclair Booten Line rail service has resumed. Alternate side parking and the meters on this Monday are in effect. Air quality is good right now and is expected to stay that way all day. The UV index for the day as well. We are looking at upper 60s right now with rain. We have a flood watch till 7 o'clock tomorrow morning. Back to work Monday today. Showers and maybe a thunderstorm. Heavy rainfall, a high near 72 with high gusting winds. Anticipate and prepare for flooding. And taking a look at tonight's forecast, showers and maybe a thunderstorm, low temperature in the mid-60s.
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9: It's Morning Edition from NPR News. I'm Steve Inskeep.
10: And I'm Michelle Martin. Good morning. The U.S. faces its toughest World Cup matchup tonight, Belgium. The winner goes to the quarterfinals. The match is still hours away, but controversy off the pitch has already kicked off.
9: It's the news that President Trump spoke directly to FIFA's president about a red card given to an American player.
10: NPR sports correspondent Becky Sullivan is in Seattle for today's game and is with us now to tell us about this whole thing. So, Becky, fill us in on this whole thing.
11: Yeah, Michelle, this is a wild one. I mean, so this all started last week when the U.S. striker Filarne Balogun was shown a red card in the Americans' game against Bosnia-Herzegovina. Of course, a red card automatically comes with a one-game suspension in the following game. That's supposed to be today. But now we've learned that after that game last week, President Trump called FIFA President Gianni Infantino directly to ask about the red card, to ask why the suspension was necessary. That's according to an official with knowledge of the conversation who spoke to NPR on condition of anonymity to discuss this private conversation. Then yesterday, a FIFA disciplinary committee made this very bare bones announcement saying that they were going to suspend Balogun's suspension by a year, basically allowing him to play against Belgium. So the fact of this phone call, coupled with FIFA's highly unusual decision to allow Balogun to play, has the soccer world just totally up in arms.
10: You say it's highly unusual. Like, what did FIFA say about why they're letting Balogun play?
11: I mean, I think that's the thing. They said very little about why they are making this decision, which is adding to the controversy, I think, especially because this was just a challenging red card from the very start. It wasn't a clear, obvious foul. The contact looked very much unintentional. And in fact, the referee on the field didn't even give a foul initially. The red card came only after a video replay review of the play in slow motion. There's questions about whether slow-mo review was even appropriate on that kind of play. And then also similar contact between players in other games in this tournament have gone unpunished. And yet this got a red card. And so, you know, clearly there's questions, but FIFA has not been transparent about answering them. This whole process by which they have reached this result, I think, raises a lot of questions.
10: What's the U.S. team saying about this?
11: You know, they said in a statement that they are pleased about the decision. The players themselves found out on the team bus yesterday morning, actually, as they were on their way to training. They arrived right before talking to the media, and so these guys came out and just immediately gave us their fresh reactions. And so here's star winger Christian Pulisic reacting to the news.
12: Yeah, it was extremely harsh. So if you want to call it justice, you want to call it whatever. I mean, we were prepared to play without him. We've been granted this now opportunity to have him, which is great for us. And I'm mostly just happy for him, seeing that smile on his face. He deserves to be playing in this game.
11: And coach Mauricio Pochettino said he thought that FIFA had made the fair decision because he thought it should have never been a red card at all.
10: Okay, what about other teams? Are other teams commenting on this?
11: Yeah, I mean, well, certainly the Belgian Football Federation is against it. They said in a statement that they were astonished by the decision. They said they were going to pursue all potential avenues for recourse. You know, in a press conference, in just the routine pregame press conference, the Belgian coach, Rudy Garcia, said that he felt like April Fool's Day and said that, you know, with its pursuit of recourse, that the Belgian Football Federation wasn't just defending the national team, but that they were defending all of football, the integrity, the ethics of the game. Some coaches of other teams that played on Sunday were asked about this whole situation, and they had strong words. And one of the things that they asked was, you know, what happens with the next red card? What happens with the next yellow card? What happens then? Are those going to be reviewed a similar way? Mm-hmm. You know, Norway's coach just said this was a bad decision that's going to hurt the World Cup.
10: That's NPR's Becky Sullivan. Becky, thank you.
11: You're welcome.
9: Colorado wildfires have forced thousands of people to evacuate and others to worry about their homes. Colorado Public Radio's Sam Brash has the latest on this. Sam, good morning.
13: Good morning, Steve.
9: What's the situation?
13: So we have about half a dozen major fires burning statewide. A couple of them we're watching really closely. One is the Aspen Acres fire. It's a really destructive blaze outside the city of Pueblo. And then another smaller one high in the mountains has caused some new evacuations yesterday.
9: Okay, let's start with the big fire, the one I think you called the Aspen Acres fire. How big is big?
13: Right. The last briefing we got has it close to 90,000 acres. That would make it the seventh largest fire in Colorado history. It only started a week ago, and on that day it started, we saw wind gusts close to 100 miles per hour that caused the fire to make this terrifying run down the mountains towards Pueblo. Several small towns have been fully evacuated. Firefighters have contained 14% of the fire's perimeter, but it's still growing in other places. We saw that last night, and authorities have been expanding the evacuation area to try to stay ahead of the fire.
9: Wow, when you're talking about 90,000 acres, I don't even want to do the math. That's many, many square miles.
13: It is.
9: A lot of people potentially affected. What are you hearing from people?
13: People are really shocked by how fast this fire spread, and many don't know if their homes or whole neighborhoods are still standing. We know several thousand people have been evacuated, and the community in southern Colorado has really pulled together to support the evacuees. One example was a quick 4th of July festival outside an evacuation center in Pueblo. Melinda Bryan from Florence volunteered to bake some sweets and try to give kids just a sense of normalcy.
14: If I was this place, I would hope someone would think of me and would want to bring out cake, cookies, or whatever they could.
9: You know, honestly, food makes everything a little bit better, so good for her. But you mentioned there's a second fire, a smaller one. What's happening there?
13: Yeah, this is the Willow Fire burning right next to Leadville, a historic silver mining community with about 2,600 people. Emergency managers there haven't had to evacuate the entire community yet, but that's a real possibility, especially if wind conditions shift.
9: Any rain in the forecast?
13: We do have some rain in the forecast, but thunderstorms cut both ways. Rain is great, but also storms can feed fires with erratic winds. Obviously, lightning can start more fires. There's some early signs we could get some monsoon moisture in mid-July, and that'd be critical because with so little snow last winter, any dry stretch just sets the stage for more fires, and resources are already thin.
9: Sam, before I let you go, I want to ask you about three wildland firefighters who died on duty a week ago. How are they being remembered?
13: Yeah, these firefighters died June 27th fighting another fire near the Utah border. All three of them worked for federal firefighting agencies. It included two women, 27-year-old Sydney Watson from Warrior, Alabama, 38-year-old Emily Barker from Clinton Township, Michigan, and one man, 27-year-old Nick Hutcherson from Glendale, Arizona. They died in a burnover where a sudden change in conditions closes off any escape routes, and they were remembered in a service in Grand Junction near the blaze they were fighting. Luckily, that fire is now completely or nearly completely contained.
9: Sam Brash of Colorado Public Radio, thanks so much.
13: Thank you.
9: Thanks for listening to your public radio station, which brings you Morning Edition. We know you get information from a lot of sources, and our commitment, what makes NPR different, is we're trying to bring you reliable information and show it. Prove what we say. Challenge officials to prove what they say and give you the context to understand if they don't. We also commit to coming back tomorrow to keep trying because the world is a complicated place. You never learn it all at once. This is NPR News.
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0: grass and mussels.
1: It's a hot and muggy day on a concrete embankment above Newtown Creek in Greenpoint. Newtown Creek Alliance Restoration Coordinator Gus Perry pulls a crate of marsh grass from a fiberglass tank to get at the mussels underneath.
2: They're hidden because we have a raccoon problem. They will come and eat them if we don't cover them.
1: This jacuzzi-sized tank is home to about 500 mussels. Perry says each mussel can filter between 5 and 10 gallons of water a day.
2: So basically this tank fills up with creek water twice a day, synced with the tides, and this army of grasses and ribbed mussels filters and cleans the water before discharging it back into the creek.
1: The Newtown Creek Alliance calls this tank Tina, a play on Spartina, the scientific name of the marsh grass. The group launched it as a pilot project this summer after securing a grant from Con Ed. Tina fills with about 600 gallons of dirty water at high tide and empties at low tide. Perry says they're quickly seeing results.
2: So there's a measurable difference when the water is coming into the tank versus when it's coming out. We'll see green, cloudy, plankton-rich waters coming in and then nice, clear water on the way out.
1: Perry acknowledges the impact of this one tank is minimal. The creek is contaminated with heavy metals, petroleum, raw sewage, and toxic chemicals from over 100 years of industrial pollution. But Stony Brook University aquatic ecology professor Diana Padilla says the project could inspire others.
3: It's a pretty small volume. But what it does, what this project does, is it does bring attention to people of the potential power of these animals to clean up that water.
1: The Newtown Creek Alliance hopes Tina might lead other nonprofits and government agencies to install portable marsh tanks too. A city spokesperson says they're experimenting with their own mussel installation projects in Jamaica Bay.
4: These ones are probably new.
2: Yeah.
4: I mean, look at those.
2: Like that one's tiny.
4: And there's one over here.
2: There's one there.
1: Perry says the creek can play a major role in its own restoration. The mussels collected for Tina were actually harvested wild from a nearby embankment. Perry says the waterway is much more biologically diverse than it appears on the surface.
2: Outside of mussels, there are also oysters, blue crabs, eels, dogfish, striped bass.
1: The Newtown Creek Alliance plans to break down the tank for the winter. They'll return the mussels back to the creek, where they will keep filtering the water with each passing tide. Walter Wuthman, WNYC News.
0: Some New Jersey lawmakers are fighting to chip away at the state's housing crisis by turning vacant malls into new homes. State lawmakers have introduced a bill that would let developers turn some retail centers and office parks into housing alongside retail office or recreation space. But what goes into making these kinds of changes? Zoe Baldwin is vice president of state programs for the nonprofit Regional Plan Association. She also leads research on New Jersey for the group, and she joins us now to answer that question. Zoe, welcome to Morning Edition.
5: Thanks so much for having me.
0: You're most welcome. How common are these types of conversions?
5: Well, unfortunately, not common enough. And that's why we'd make it a little bit easier to do so would be great for the housing needs that we have here in the state. And so we're hoping to pass legislation that would make it a lot easier to make these conversions possible. And now that we're seeing more of these, what we call stranded assets, popping up.
0: What are the obstacles to converting something like a mall or office park into housing? Just how much work does it take?
5: Well, it depends on the community. So the first hurdle is often local zoning. Sometimes the area is just not zoned properly. But then a lot of the pushback also comes from this kind of general pushback against housing that we see across the country. People want cheaper housing. They want to be able to move into communities they want. But at the same time, they push back against housing coming to their community. And so that's going to be something that we're really going to have to work through to meet this moment right now.
0: There are a lot of malls in New Jersey that look, for lack of a better expression, that look dead. I mean, almost no foot traffic, hardly any stores in these malls. So are there quite a few opportunities awaiting developers if this legislation gets passed?
5: Oh, absolutely, especially since some of these malls also have existing transit service that runs there. So you're not only making an improvement in the community, but you're also revitalizing some transit service, which is fantastic.

0: And so we're also seeing some of these conversions going through. They're adding housing, for example, in the Monmouth Mall in Monmouth County. And so making mixed-use development helps bring foot traffic back to the commercial elements that remain in those plans.
1: Now, when you say housing in the mall, you're talking about physically as part of the mall, there is housing.
0: Nearby on campus, there's going to be housing. Nearby. So not at the mall exactly. Right. But, you know, we're seeing plans looking to incorporate housing into these plans, you know, both for meeting the need of housing, but then also it's part of the success of brick and mortar stores these days is to get your clientele living right nearby. They're more likely to come through.
1: So I have to ask you this. Would people, based on what, you know, would people rather have a big, empty, dead ghost mall as opposed to living, walking, breathing people in that space?
0: I mean, ideally not. And actually, if you ask people that, they would most likely respond that they don't want that. But the problem with housing, or the perceived problem with housing, is its impact on schools and other infrastructure in the community, including traffic.
1: Right.
0: And oftentimes, that's not actually backed up by the studies done for the development. It's just the community is changing and people get a little bit nervous about that.
1: Do you have any sense of the legislation that we mentioned going through the New Jersey State Legislature, whether it's being broadly accepted, whether it's being rejected, any idea?
0: Well, it's kind of a mixed bag, to be honest. I think most of the legislature is very, very aware of the housing crisis and affordability crisis that we're tasked with meeting right now. But at the same time, they do get pushback from mayors. And so this bill has kind of moved in fits and starts. The Senate sponsor, Senator Singleton, who's also chair of the Community and Urban Affairs Committee, has done an amazing job moving it through his house a few times. But we just need to see it get through the full body. And that's going to be the lift in the coming months once we come back after summer recess.
1: Zoe Baldwin is Vice President of State Programs at the Regional Plan Association. Zoe, thank you for this.
0: Thank you so much.
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1: Marketplace Morning Report is coming up next, and then in 10 minutes at 9 o'clock, it's the BBC News Hour on WNYC. Let's check in with London and see what they're working on. Hello, London.
3: Good morning, WNYC. I'm Regina Vidyanathan. On today's News Hour, at least 14 killed in Russian strikes on Kyiv. The latest from Iran on the Ayatollah's funeral, and why a red card was overturned at the World Cup. That's BBC News Hour at 9 on WNYC.
1: Upper 60s right now with rain. Flood warning for today. Flood watch.
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4: From Marketplace, I'm Sabri Benishore, in for Kimberly Adams. NVIDIA and Intel, you've heard of. Maybe AMD and Broadcom, too. But there's a lesser-known chipmaker that's riding the AI wave all the way into the NASDAQ, where it's about to start trading. That would be the Korean company SK Hynix. It makes specialized chips that are in very short supply right now. And that has sent the company's stock soaring on South Korea's exchange. Now, traders in the U.S. will have easy access to the stock, too. Marketplace's Nova Sappho has more.
6: SK Hynix makes memory chips and is the dominant source of a particular kind of silicon called high-bandwidth memory, HBM chips. They're in everything AI-related. NVIDIA uses them in its chipsets. Other tech companies building data centers need them as well. The demand for these chips has been so great that it's led to an intensifying global shortage of memory chips. And chip makers are cashing in. SK Hynix's operating profit was up fivefold over 12 months, according to its latest earnings report. Its stock is up 250% so far this year. At one point last month, it even overtook Samsung as South Korea's most valuable listed company. While some analysts worry about how long the chip boom can last, SK Hynix is hoping to raise $28 billion from a U.S. stock sale to build more chip-making capacity back in Korea. It is scheduled to debut on the Nasdaq exchange on Friday. I'm Novosafo for Marketplace.
7: The World Cup has given a massive assist to prediction markets. The value of all the predictions on Kalshi hit $31 billion in June, a 70% increase over May. The World Cup reversed the fortunes of Polymarket. Its volume had been declining, but turned around in June and hit $11 billion. That's a record. All right, let's do the numbers. Dow futures are down 36 points. That's less than a tenth of a percent. S&P futures are up 0.4%. NASDAQ futures are up 1.2%. The yield on the 10-year treasury is 4.47%.
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7: This week, the leaders of NATO are meeting in Turkey for a summit. And one of the big issues on the agenda is defense spending. The Trump administration and most U.S. administrations before it have long complained that Europe relies too heavily on the U.S. for its security. And they've pressed NATO allies to spend more on their own militaries. The Trump administration, though, has taken those complaints to a whole new level, to the point where the U.S. commitment to Europe's defense has been called into question. Some European countries have increased military spending and promised to strengthen their own defense capabilities. But how much has actually changed? Here to tell us more is Dr. Giuseppe Spatafora, a policy analyst at the EU Institute for Security Studies. Welcome.
8: Thank you, Sabri. It's a pleasure to be here.
9: So first off, when we talk about European defense spending, what are we talking about specifically?
8: So usually what is refers to is to the pledge that member states make or allies make of NATO to spend a portion of their GDP on defense. So, and this has been the discussion at least since 2014, when NATO member states, NATO allies agreed to spend 2% of their GDP on defense. So again, it's 2% to fund their own armed forces, not to fund NATO. And since last year, the pledges increased to 5%.
9: So, you know, pledges are one thing. Has Europe actually changed the amount or proportion it actually spends on defense?
8: Yes, I would say absolutely that. Europe as a whole has really increased its defense spending. Of course, there's been a lot of discussion of whether this is a result of the Trump administration's pressure, but I would say that this has been going on since much earlier, at least since the beginning of Russia's full-scale war of aggression against Ukraine. For example, I can tell you there's been a 45% increase in European defense spending between 2022 and 2025, which is from about 300 billion euros to 436 billion euros last year. And there's expectation that this year the growth would be even bigger.
9: How much of that defense spending increase do you think is from pressure from the U.S. versus, you know, the fact that Russia literally invaded a country on Europe's doorstep?
8: Look, it's a combination. In fact, I believe in the past, there's actually research that showed that more pressure from the United States, sort of naming and shaming allies, has not worked in increasing defense spending. More recently, we cannot really tell what is the effect because, as you said, there's been this war. One element is that in 2024, all countries reached the 2% commitment, and that was before Trump came back into power. But then with the pressure from the United States, you can say that this has further increased the urgency of having to spend more on their own defense simply because the American security protection was no longer guaranteed.
9: So that's Europe. If we zoom out, is the U.S. concretely withdrawing defense resources from Europe?
8: There were fears at the beginning that the United States would just immediately pull out a significant amount of forces from Europe. Now, that has not happened directly. And let's say that the withdrawal hasn't been that major and not that sudden. There was one from Romania last year, and then earlier this year from Germany. At the same time, there has been a withdrawal of certain capabilities. So not just troops, surveillance drones, some aerial capabilities, one third of F-16 and F-15 fighter jets will probably be removed. And the point of this is that it wasn't a major withdrawal, but it was partial and without end. Mm. The point is that Europeans cannot see when it's over.
9: Dr. Giuseppe Spatafora is a policy analyst at the EU Institute for Security Studies. Thank you so much.
8: Thank you. My pleasure.
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1: 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Dave Isay from StoryCorps talks about their new project called Connect 250, which brings strangers from across the country together for conversations about their lives. 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That's the Brian Lehrer Show this morning at 10, right here on WNYC. Upper 60s now with rain, showers, and maybe a thunderstorm today. Heavy rainfall at times, a high near 72 with high gusting winds. Prepare for flooding. We're under flood watch.
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3: Welcome to NewsHour from the BBC World Service. I'm Regina Vaidyanathan. More than 17 people are killed in Russian ballistic missile strikes on the Ukrainian capital. President Zelensky's called for more air defences from allies.
12: When we see the ballistics approaching the city, you should know, like, the first thing that comes to my mind is that, okay, so I have like 10 seconds and then I can hear.
3: More on the red card row at the World Cup after President Trump phones FIFA's boss to reverse a ban on Team USA's top striker. And Australia's Prime Minister Anthony Albanese apologises to singer Kylie Minogue after comments he made on a podcast.
13: I think it does betray a deep, laddish culture in Australian politics that is clearly going to take much, much more effort and work to stamp out.
3: All of those stories coming up after the BBC News.
14: BBC News with Emily Thomas. Ukraine's Air Force says a serious shortage of interceptor missiles meant that none of the 23 ballistic missiles Russia launched at Kyiv overnight were shot down. At least 17 people were killed in and around the capital. The mayor of Kyiv, Vitaly Klitschko, spoke about these latest attacks.
15: Regarding Putin's claims that the targets were military facilities, what we see instead is the destruction of residential buildings and apartment blocks in our city. Among the dead and injured are women, children, and elderly people. There is no other word for this than genocide. We are seeing widespread destruction, and we cannot rule out that more victims may still be trapped beneath the rubble.
14: At least 25 people have been killed and more than 100 injured in 2 days of prison riots in western Sri Lanka. They were sparked by a clash in Negombo prison, reportedly over an inmate informing on a drug trafficking operation. The clash on Sunday left two dead and dozens injured. The governing body of European football has expressed disbelief at FIFA's decision to lift a one-match ban on Folarin Balogun, America's top scorer at the World Cup, after a phone call from President Trump. The European Union's Commissioner for Sport and Culture called the move incomprehensible. Here's Jane Dougal.
16: The American striker Folarin Balogun was sent off on Wednesday for a challenge on a Bosnia-Herzegovina player and given a one-match ban. However, the BBC's US media partner CBS News has confirmed that Balogun has been reinstated after US President Donald Trump called FIFA President Gianni Infantino to discuss the suspension. On Sunday, President Trump thanked FIFA for reversing a great injustice. UEFA, football's European governing body, has said the decision crossed a red line and that the integrity of the game was at stake.
14: Israeli police have suspended a border police officer and opened an investigation after security footage emerged of the officer throwing a stun grenade into a Palestinian car in East Jerusalem. It's reported the driver and passengers were unharmed. Caroline Davis has the details from Jerusalem.
17: The video from a security camera shows the armed officer approaching the car, shouting at those inside. After a brief exchange, he throws a stun grenade through the open car door, then forces it closed as the driver tries to push to escape. There's a flash, an explosion and smoke. The two passengers escape from the other side before the officer points his gun and appears to fire as they duck for cover. Israel's police told Israeli media that the video showed an officer acting in a manner that is inconsistent with procedures and that the incident had been transferred to the Department of Internal Police Investigations.
14: World News from the BBC. Reports from Mali say fighting has...
1: On WNYC in New York, upper 60s with rain. It's 4 minutes after nine. Good morning. I'm Michael Hill. Thousands of New Yorkers are evicted from their apartments each year as the city's affordability crisis stretches on. WNYC's David Brand says 2026 is continuing that trend.
18: More than 8,000 households were evicted in the first 6 months of the year, according to a WNYC analysis of city data. That's an average of over 1,300 evictions a month. The rate is lower than over the same time period last year. But anti-poverty groups say it's still a huge number, and that evictions disrupt families and hurt children's development. Landlord groups say evictions are necessary when tenants stop paying rent. City officials recently approved a new housing voucher program to prevent eviction by paying rent for some low-income tenants in rent-stabilized apartments.
1: New York City health officials say they're coming up with strategies to help prevent people from losing Medicaid coverage before new work requirements take effect in January. The new city budget includes $3 million to aid in that effort. City Health Commissioner Dr. Alistair Martin says his department will use the money to help enrollees navigate the new work requirements and figure out if they qualify for an exemption.
19: Helping people figure out, you know, do you meet the medical frailty criteria? Can we get your monthly work requirement paperwork done? Can we help you renew your Medicaid?
1: More than half of the 6 million New Yorkers insured through Medicaid live in the five boroughs. According to state estimates, nearly 500,000 statewide could lose their insurance because of the new work requirements. Upper 60s with rain, a flood watch till tomorrow morning. Today's forecast, showers and maybe a thunderstorm, heavy rainfall, a high near 72, high gusting winds, anticipate, prepare for flooding.
3: Hello and welcome to NewsHour from the BBC World Service. Coming to you live from London, I'm Regina Vaidyanathan. Football's governing body, FIFA's facing criticism for lifting a one-match ban on America's top scorer. It's after President Trump rang FIFA's president Gianni Infantino. We'll bring you the latest on the fallout from that shortly. But first... the sound there of Russian strikes on the Ukrainian capital, Kyiv, one that's been all too familiar in the last 4 years. Once again, overnight Sunday into Monday, the city took a battering. At least 14 people have been killed in these latest attacks, which hit a residential building. Ukraine's Air Force says the reason the damage was so severe was because there's a serious shortage of interceptor missiles. It meant none of the 23 ballistic missiles launched by Moscow were shot down. Well, Alexandra is a student living in Kyiv. She told us what last night was like.
20: I must say that last night was outstanding one, as usually they strike drones, like massive groups of drones, before striking the ballistics right away or other types of arms. But this night they began only with the ballistics straight away, which was kind of unexpected. And drone and ballistics are different because drones could be intercepted easily by our government's arms. But the ballistics hit right away. It takes a few seconds for them to reach the city and strike. Therefore, it is the chances of them being intercepted are really low. That's why when we see that drones might approach the city, we know that, for instance, we have enough time to go to the shelter, or that the chances of them actually reaching the city are not so high. When we see the ballistics approaching the city, you should know, like, the first thing that comes to my mind is that, okay, so I have like 10 seconds and then I can hear. Mentally, this is absolutely horrendous. Like, it is so hard to get back to your usual life, especially in the morning when the attack is over. You have to think how to continue, how to go on, and you never know what will be next, what will be today, for instance.
3: That's Oleksandra there. Well, let's go live to Kyiv and join my colleague there, BBC's Sarah Rainsford. Good to talk to you on NewsHour, Sarah. First of all, you've been to the scene of those attacks, haven't you?
0: Yeah, for the second time in a week, I found myself standing looking at the remains of a giant apartment block with a hole through the centre of it, and able to see the sky on the other side. It was a real devastating scene, obviously terrifying for everybody who was in that block of flats, and we spoke to quite a few of them. We saw a major rescue and recovery operation underway. There were sniffer dogs there going through the rubble. There were psychologists on hand, volunteers bringing food, lots of people just standing around stunned, some of them in tears. One lady, we were told, had two people missing, two relatives missing in the remains, the ruins of their apartment block. And we know that in that just one building alone, a whole family was killed, five people in total at least in that building have lost their lives. And there are similar scenes across Kyiv this morning. And it's quite clear, I think, that the aerial strikes by Russia have increased in intensity. They're also happening more frequently. And they're very clearly now focused on Kyiv itself, on Ukraine's capital. All of those things, I think, are new twists in this long and draining war.
3: Yeah, and Sarah, what's quite surprising, I suppose, in some ways, is Ukraine saying that they weren't able to intercept any of those missiles, saying that there's a serious shortage of those interceptors.
0: Yeah, I mean, they've been saying that for a very long time. They've been pleading with Ukraine's allies to provide more missiles to intercept the ballistic missiles that are fired at Ukraine, because this is a problem that's been coming for time. Of course, America is the key supplier of Patriot missiles for the for the air defense system, the Patriot systems, and a lot of those were used in its war with Iran. So there's a severe shortage generally and a real shortage here in Ukraine, and we're beginning to see the impact of that, particularly last night when not one ballistic missile was intercepted. The cruise missiles fly lower, they're slower, they're more easy to intercept, but the ballistics are a massive problem, and that's why we've seen such devastation today. But also just 4 days ago.
3: Yeah, and Sarah, we're seeing bombs, drones and missiles flying in both directions. Ukraine, of course, is at the start of its 40-day operation to pressure Russia to end the war. And there is a renewed focus on Russian-occupied Crimea.
0: Yeah, just one thing to point out, though, that the mass casualties are only in Ukraine. You know, we don't hear about mass casualties inside Russia. So Ukraine is certainly launching long-range drones against high-impact targets, particularly oil refineries inside Russia. And they're really focused now also on Crimea, that peninsula that has been occupied by Russia for 12 years now. I think that's a clear and deliberate campaign, because Crimea is key to Russia's war effort. It's also very important to Vladimir Putin. And we saw just last night again Ukraine's military striking a military airfield in Crimea and also oil refineries and causing fresh blackouts across the peninsula.
21: It isn't easy to speak openly from Crimea if you don't support Russia. But Igor agreed to talk to me on an encrypted line to describe what life is like there as Ukrainian drones target the peninsula every day now.
22: The situation is catastrophic. We have blackouts, water cuts, the beaches are empty. When you step outside in the morning, there are hardly any cars. People thought the war would be far away, in Ukraine, but now it's here.
21: It is all a long way from the euphoria in Russia in 2014. That's when Vladimir Putin annexed Crimea illegally. I remember the annual concerts in Moscow that followed, hailing his great achievement, and all the talk of Crimea supposedly returning to its rightful home. For Kyiv, though, that takeover was Putin's first step towards this all-out war. Now, Ukraine is striking Crimea, hitting Russian military logistics and the oil refineries. And social media from there is full of angry posts by people forced to queue in long, long lines for fuel. With the petrol shortages and the power blackouts, there is now an official state of emergency. I asked Igor about the mood.
22: Some people are getting angry. They say things like we should drop a nuclear bomb. Others already say we should never have joined Russia.
21: So why is Ukraine targeting Crimea now? We got part of the answer at a defense fair in Kyiv.
0: I'm just standing by a display area for drone manufacturers. Now, one of the points that Ukraine makes is that they don't have the number of soldiers that Russia has. They don't have the money that Moscow can reach for. But what they do have is innovation, and that's what they're making the most of in targeting Crimea.
21: People here talk of a window of opportunity while Ukrainian drones are managing to break through Russia's defences.
2: I wondered if you could spell out why there's such a strong focus on Crimea and why
21: that
2: now?
21: Was my question to Ukraine's defence minister.
4: Crimea is an important target because of the enemy's logistics there, and Ukraine's technology has reached the point where we have the capability to conduct operations like these. We're working to expand that every day, so we can carry out new and even more effective operations, and not only in Crimea.
3: Sarah Rainsford reporting there. Well, let's speak now to Patrick Bury, a senior lecturer in warfare and counter-terrorism at the University of Bath here in the UK. Also, a former NATO analyst and army officer. Welcome to NewsHour, Patrick. First of all, Ukraine's military today saying that its air defences were not sufficient to take down any of the ballistic missiles that Russia sent over to Ukraine. How serious is the challenge when it comes to air defences?
6: Good afternoon. I think it's becoming increasingly difficult for Ukraine to intercept the ballistics. These are the high-end, more expensive missiles, which go on a high trajectory, basically up towards the edge of the atmosphere, and then back down on a steep trajectory. So they need the most expensive and most technologically advanced interceptors like the Patriot or the Aster system, which is supplied by the French and others. And when the targets, when a barrage of drones and cruise missiles, which are the lower, slower versions, are launched alongside the ballistics, of course, the air defense teams must pick, very quickly, being fed their, from their radar and their data systems, what targets to engage. Now, we don't know the exact cause of what this was, but of course, the Ukrainians have said afterwards this attack that they didn't intercept any of the ballistics. They did. So 23 got through. They did intercept, I think, some of the cruise missiles and a large section of the drones. But of course, they've been saying this for the last few weeks that their stockpiles of, in particular, the Patriot are running low.
3: Yeah, I mean, we've heard Ukraine ask for more support when it comes to getting more Patriots in the past. We're heading into a week where we've got a NATO summit. How much do you think this is going to be on the agenda? And what else might we expect when it comes to this conflict?
6: So I think there's two things. The Patriots themselves, unfortunately, because of the US involvement again in the war against Iran and then the knock-on effect of the attacks across its Gulf partners, a lot of the, as far as we can understand, the interceptor stockpiles and also the interceptor systems themselves, some have been damaged. There is basically a sort of stockpile and production issue, and Trump has asked the US defense companies to get moving on that. But there'll be a time lapse essentially with that. So that's one issue, that this is a global problem. The second one then is, can the Europeans convince Trump to sell them more of the Patriots in the short term? And in response for what? What will Trump want back for that? It might be some sort of security investment and further presence in Greenland. Of course, I think that's going to come up in the discussion in Ankara. I also think it ties into the wider picture where Trump is asking all the nations to move almost immediately of European NATO to 5% mm-hmm. rather than just set out a timeline for that. The UK, of course, has moved a bit towards that, but it's still far behind what it said it would. And finally, we tied into that then is getting the Europeans to be able to produce this kind of kit themselves, sufficient quantities. But again, that's down the line. One of the things in particular at that level will be Zelensky asking for the rights to make the Patriot system inside Ukraine itself. The Russians, of course, are saying that would mark a major escalation, as they always do, by the way. But
3: OK, thank you so much for sharing your thoughts and analysis. That's Patrick Bury there, senior lecturer in warfare and counter-terrorism at the University of Bath here in the UK. Also a former NATO analyst and army officer. We will, of course, have full coverage of this week's NATO summit here on the BBC World Service.

0: It is 9:19, and this is WNYC in New York. Dave Isay from StoryCorps talks about their new project called Connect 250, which brings strangers from across the country together for conversations about their lives. Plus, on the Brian Lehrer Show, your reactions to the big 250th anniversary celebrations. That's at 10 this morning. Upper 60s with rain, showers, and maybe a thunderstorm today. Heavy rainfall. A high near 72 with high gusting winds under a flood watch.
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2: You're listening to NewsHour from the BBC World Service with me, Regina Vaidyanathan. Now, it's a moment every football player dreads, seeing the referee pull out a red card. It usually means they're not just sent off for the rest of that match, but are suspended for the next game in a tournament. Going by that, America's leading goal scorer, Folarin Balogun, who was sent off against Bosnia-Herzegovina last week, shouldn't be playing in Team USA's next match on Tuesday against Belgium. But he is expected to, for now anyway, after football's governing body, FIFA, decided not to enforce an immediate sanction on the 25-year-old. It followed reports of an intervention from the White House, no less. President Trump made three calls, it's been reported, to FIFA's boss, Gianni Infantino. Unsurprisingly, the decision's been a controversial one. Former England captain Wayne Rooney had this to say.
3: I think it's an absolute disgrace. Infantino, he should be ashamed of this because I think for the sportsmanship of this game is in question here.
2: Well, European football's governing body UEFA has also condemned the move, saying it crossed a red line. It released a statement which we've got a colleague to voice up.
4: Football, like any other sport, relies on rules, which are the basis for fair, honest and transparent competition. Sometimes rules are open to interpretation. In this case, not. A minimum automatic suspension of one match following a red card is not a discretionary option and does not require the decision of a competent body to be enacted. It is a principle embedded in regulations, which cannot be made subject to exceptions, let alone in the middle of a tournament, where several other players have been in the same situation and regularly served their suspension. When the certainty of rules is no longer guaranteed by its guardians, the integrity of the game is at stake, and the credibility of a competition is undermined. Equally, such a decision creates a precedent in the ongoing tournament, where similar situations will now require equal treatment to the detriment of the competition.
2: Well, there's been plenty more reaction. The European Commissioner for Sport said sport decisions belong to sporting bodies, not politicians. Former FIFA boss Sepp Blatter, who of course resigned after being accused of corruption for which he was later cleared, posted on social media that red cards are not overturned by political phone calls. They're overturned by rules, evidence and independent bodies. Football must never become a playground for political power, he said. Well, you might remember it was only 7 months ago that President Trump was awarded FIFA's first ever Peace Prize in what was a lavish ceremony.
5: I just want to thank everybody. The world is a safer place now. The United States 1 year ago was not doing too well. And now I have to say we're the hottest country anywhere in the world, and we're going to keep it that way. Thank you all. Thank you. Have a great time. And Johnny, a tremendous honor. Thank you.
2: Well, the story of Balogun's reprieve was broken last night by journalists on the New York Times sports site, theathletic.com. Nick Miller is at The Athletic and he's also the author of the book Who Owns Football? Welcome to NewsHour, Nick. You've been busy, I see, writing a lot about this. So thanks for taking the time to come on to NewsHour. Just make sense of all of this for us, because now we understand in the last few hours, Belgium has appealed and been granted the right to appeal. So what comes next now? What exactly are they appealing? They don't want Balogun to be on the pitch when they play Team USA on Tuesday, right?
6: Yeah, so essentially Balogun was sent off in the last game via a VAR. intervention in the game, which the US deemed very kind of an incorrect decision. And this process has kind of gone on over the last... Well, they kind of started engaging lawyers to look into any kind of recourse that they would have. The suspension was itself suspended yesterday, which came as a huge surprise to most people, really, not least the team that the US are playing later on today, or 1 a.m. UK time. And yes, they, as you say, they have appealed against this suspension. The kind of central problem with all of this is that in the Premier League and, you know, other European leagues, if a player is given a red card and then subsequently a suspension for the subsequent games, there is a defined appeals process where their club can say, you know, we think this is unfair, and there is a, you know, that they can make what amount to kind of legal submissions within a kind of sporting context anyway. And then the decision on whether that appeal is granted is it's all very kind of clear and open, and the written reasons given. That process isn't in place at the World Cup, so the decision to suspend Balogun's ban is not subject to those things, and it is all very kind of, it's all very unclear, and FIFA haven't really explained the reasons for it.
2: But it all comes down to FIFA ultimately, and you're saying they haven't really justified that decision, which is obviously very controversial.
6: Yeah, that's the other problem. They haven't, they basically haven't said anything about this. They haven't told anyone why they reached this decision. They haven't told anyone who kind of made this decision. They haven't told anyone the kind of specific reasons for it. There are basically two competing articles in the various kind of disciplinary codes. One that says a red card will be given a minimum one game suspension, and then there's another article which essentially says that the FIFA disciplinary committee can either increase or decrease any suspension at their discretion. And the problem being that there isn't really, you know, explained or defined what that discretion is, or how, or what the decision-making process is.
2: Yeah, I mean, we've heard from UEFA, haven't we, saying these things should not be discretionary and regulations are there for a reason. I mean, let's talk about the other element to all of this, those reports that President Trump actually called Gianni Infantino not once, not twice, but three times.
6: Yeah, I mean, they're good pals. So, you know, maybe they were just having a chat about how the football's going. Maybe it wasn't anything to do with this. But, you know, it was a fear of many people in the build-up to this World Cup that, you know, Infantino was becoming so close to Trump that a situation where Trump would become involved in something during the World Cup. Now, obviously, we don't know what was said in these conversations. We don't know for sure what kind of influence Trump may have, may or may not have asserted, and we don't know what Infantino then did to then sort of expedite this process. But the kind of the public look of it is not good for a FIFA president who you know, has not had the greatest reputation over the last few years.
2: And what's the precedent on this? Have we ever seen anything like this before?
6: Not really, no. I mean, it, in terms of like a during the tournament, a kind of big thing like this happening, there was a situation before the tournament where Cristiano Ronaldo and a few other players were supposed to be suspended for getting red cards in games before the tournament, but those suspensions were lifted as well. Ronaldo was the kind of highest profile one, but there were a couple of other players, and this was under the same article that of the FIFA disciplinary code that Balogun has been allowed to play in, well, as we speak at the moment, has been allowed to play in this game, which was also very controversial, and it did seem to be a fairly arbitrary decision that these suspensions were lifted. So in terms of this type of decision during the World Cup, I can't recall another decision made so dramatically anyway.
2: Dramatic indeed. Well, we'll find out what comes next. And of course, we'll only know who plays and who doesn't when we see the team on the pitch. Nick Miller from The Atlantic, thank you very much for taking us through that story.
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0: It's the BBC News Hour on WNYC. Upper 60s with rain. It's 9:31. A Legionnaires outbreak on the Upper East Side spreads into a new zip code. WNYC's Ramzi Khalife reports on the latest.
10: There are now 14 confirmed cases related to Legionnaires in the Upper East Side cluster. That's according to the city's health department. New York City Health Commissioner Alistair Martin says at least one case is someone who lives, works, or has recently visited zip code 10075. It's the third zip code under the Department of Health's ongoing investigation into the outbreak. The city's recommending anybody who's visited the east side of Central Park between East 76th to 97th Streets to monitor their health for any flu-like symptoms. Out of an abundance of caution, New Yorkers in these areas should contact a healthcare provider immediately should they feel these symptoms.
0: Major utility companies in New Jersey say crews continue working to restore power to thousands of customers after this weekend's extreme weather. The prolonged heat wave and severe thunderstorms knocked out power for several hundred thousand customers. Jersey Central Power and Light says it's working to restore electricity to more than 41,000 customers. PSE&G says about 14,000 customers' power it's working on. Jersey Central Power and Light is giving out free water and ice to customers still without service. The PSE&G estimates power will be close to fully restored by Wednesday. NJ Transit's canceled its Gladstone Branch rail service through the end of today as crews work to make repairs after this week's heavy storms. The transit agency says the Morrison Essex line is operating with limited service between Summit and Penn Station, New York. As a result, cross-honoring, it says, is underway this morning. Upper 60s with rain, a flood watch till tomorrow morning. Showers and maybe a thunderstorm today with heavy rainfall at times, a high near 72, high gusting winds. And the National Weather Service says we should anticipate and we should prepare for flooding.
2: Welcome back to NewsHour. Cape Verde's national football teams returned home after their defeat by current champions Argentina at the knockout round of the World Cup. While the team became the underdog heroes of the early stage of the tournament, gaining global fans and coverage in what was their first ever World Cup, the Blue Sharks, as they're known, were treated to a hero's welcome with supporters filling the streets wearing the colours of the country's flag. Well, the BBC's reporter there, Paul Njie, captured the celebrations.
11: The drumbeats of pride reverberate across Cape Verde's capital, Praia. Thousands are gathered outside the main airport for a double celebration. Independence Day and the much-expected return of the national football team after an inspiring performance at the World Cup. And just as the chants and dance peaked, the boys made their grand entrance aboard a chartered flight. Among them, 40-year-old goalkeeper Vozinha, who gave great teams like Argentina and Spain a hard time.
12: I think this means for everyone. It's something for our national team, for our country. So it was a great job for everyone. Like I said before, I want to thank you to all of the guys, all the staff, all the federation, all the players. They deserve something bigger, and I wish my teammates could have bigger team from now on.
13: The Blue Sharks of Cape Verde have just arrived here in Praia, and behind me is Kevin Pina, who scored the very first goal. And there are other players making their way here, just going through immigration and checking. They've come at a time when the country is celebrating its 51st Independence Day.
11: Defender Pico Lopez says it's a great combination.
14: We've made history over the last few weeks, and independence for Cape Verde is history in itself. Like, so the two of them sort of combined the same day, it really calls for a great day of celebration.
11: The moment they were waiting for finally arrived. The Blue Sharks, led by Coach Bubista, took a precious moment to greet the very people behind their motivation to fight and excel at the World Cup. It was also a moment for these passionate supporters to get the autographs of their favorite players. This was nothing but pure love.
15: It's such an emotional moment being here to welcome the Blue Sharks. It was also very emotional during all the games, and we feel very grateful to all the players for taking us to the top. Nowadays, Cape Verde is widely known, and we also saw the power of our nation.
16: Cape Verde went down in history. There is no country whatsoever that doesn't know Cape Verde. It was historic, marvelous, and I'm very proud. Every Cape Verdean is happy. We are great. We are the Big Sharks.
11: As the caravan left the airport for the streets of Praia, the team met with many more well-wishers lined up to see them. Although they were eliminated from the World Cup by Argentina, these scenes portray the Cape Verdean squad as proud winners. They may not have won on the pitch, but they certainly succeeded to capture the hearts of many on the islands and around the world.
2: BBC's Paul and Jay there reporting from Cape Verde. You're listening to NewsHour from the BBC. I'm Regini Vaidyanathan. Now, it's been 4 months since Iran's former supreme leader Ayatollah Ali Khamenei was killed in those US-Israeli strikes on Iran at the start of the war. Now, after a long delay, his funeral's being held in the capital, Tehran. Huge crowds of supporters of the Islamic Republic have been gathering for the seven-day memorial. In a country of more than 90 million, there are, of course, many people who opposed his rule. His killing in February followed his regime's brutal crackdown on anti-government protests at the start of the year. Well, Khamenei's body's been lying in state to Tehran's Grand Mosalla religious complex. It's being moved in a procession through the capital today. Our chief international correspondent, Lise Doucette, is there.
17: A massive funeral farewell like this takes massive preparations, including rest points like this. We're just on the outskirts of Tehran, and we've seen many like this where in this parking lot buses keep pulling up, bringing people here from many cities and towns. And in front of us, a huge queue, one of men, the women in a separate queue, and people are going by us with sandwiches, with bottles of water. There are places to rest here, places to pray. Many of them tell us they're heading to Tehran, or they want to be part of this moment. Just get a sense of the mood. Hello, are you going to the funeral?
18: Yes, yes.
17: And what does it mean to you?
18: If you look at my eyes, the last 2 days I didn't sleep because my supreme leader, we are so sad about that. I don't even want to
17: speak. You can't speak. No. Makes you emotional.
18: He meant
17: a lot to you.
18: This man, for me, is an idol in life, real life.
17: Thank you for your time. Thank you.
19: I wanted to speak about this matter. Is it possible for you?
17: Yes, and what is your name?
19: Behzad.
17: Behzad. Are you on your way to Tehran?
19: No. Just passenger.
17: Just passenger. Are you going to the funeral?
19: No, of course no.
17: Why not?
19: Is it not possible for me?
17: Why?
19: I'm busy.
17: You're busy?
19: Yeah.
17: Busy. Are you worried about your future?
19: Of course. Very, very much.
17: What is your worry?
19: The situation of the economy of the country is not stable at all. And many of the people don't have work. They have unemployed. We are so so unhappy.
17: What do you want to change in your life?
19: I cannot say to you, answer to you, because of this is not safe for me.
17: You don't feel you can speak your mind?
19: Of course. You know what I say. Thank you very much.
17: Thank you. Thank you. We've reached the center of Tehran. We're on one of the main roads leading to the Mosalla complex, where for a second day the body of the late supreme leader is lying in state. This road and almost all major roads in the city are now lined with huge billboards with his photograph and his son and successor Mujtaba Khamenei. There's been no sign of him yet. Crowds are a bit thinner in the blazing heat of the day. There are young men with water hoses spraying water in people's faces to cool them down. Others are handing out slices of fresh watermelon. I wonder what the faithful, the loyalists here think of the fact that many Iranians aren't turning out for the funeral.
20: Everybody has her idea, but by myself, I recommended them to participation in this for an all because they killed our leader by operation. They attack us.
17: Are you worried Mujtaba Khamenei has not been seen in public since those attacks?
20: Because of Israel and America, he cannot appear in general public. And we want the UN help us. We want our leader. We want Mujtaba Khamenei.
17: And what about you? Does it bother you that nobody knows where Mujtaba Khamenei is?
21: He's in my heart. He's in my heart. And I hope that he was safe from Netanyahu and Trump.
17: These are the sounds inside the vast open-air Mosalla Mosque compound, now packed with people, mourners who are the most loyal, the most religious. And a sea of flags, the Iranian standard, the yellow flag of Hezbollah, Iran's Lebanese ally, and two red flags with slogans calling for revenge, cries to avenge the assassination of the supreme leader and four members of his family are now sounding as Iran's new leaders try to project unity and strength to their enemies abroad, but also the enemies within, those who've always rejected their Islamic revolution, and the hardliners within their own ranks who are also questioning where Iran is heading now.
2: That's the BBC's chief international correspondent there, Lise Doucette. Now, Lise Doucette reporting from Tehran on condition that none of her material is used on the BBC's Persian service. These restrictions apply to all international media organisations operating inside Iran.

0: Now, how many languages do you speak and when did you learn them? Well, new research suggests that the earlier you take up a language and the more languages you actually speak, the better it is for your brain. Well, I speak two languages reasonably well, English and Tamil, and two more, Hindi and French, a bit more passably, all of those learnt decades ago. Well, all of the producers on today's NewsHour are far more multilingual. Here they are explaining the languages they learnt.
1: Alors, ma première langue, c'est le français, but I also speak English, et poi anche l'italiano.
2: I grew up speaking English, pero también

0: of that study is Dr. Lucia Amoruso from the Basque Centre on Cognition, Brain and Language in San Sebastian. She told me more.
1: What we did basically was training a machine learning model that is trained on a lot of data and learns to predict your age. We contrasted people that were speaking just one language, two languages, three languages, or four languages. We found this graded or this dose-dependent effect, suggesting that the more the languages you speak, the healthier your brain looks like. For instance, when comparing people that were speaking one language, so monolinguals, with people that were speaking two or three languages, the brain appeared 6 years younger than what was expected from their age. And when they were speaking four languages, the brain looks 13 years younger. Beyond this, the number of spoken languages, let's say, what we also investigated was how proficient these people were in these languages and how early they acquired them. And these factors both contributed also to younger looking brain patterns.
0: So the younger you are when you learn multiple languages, the healthier your brain is.
1: Yeah. Well, according to our study, we found an association. The earlier you acquire these languages, the more your brain would look younger.
0: How strong is your evidence that it's learning languages that causes this effect rather than people who have healthier brains being more able to learn multiple languages?
1: The evidence that we have is pretty robust. We did many like sensitivity analysis to control, for instance, that our results were not driven by age or by gender or by years of education. That is a proxy that can inform or predict cognitive reserve in people. So we control for all these factors. Mm-hmm.
0: What is it about learning languages that is so good for our brains?
1: We have like a mechanistic hypothesis, because what we found also is that multilingualism relates to how the brain networks are organized. Okay, so the brain has different networks that support different cognitive functions, such as language, attention, cognitive control. And the thing is that as we age, as we get older, these networks become less specialized. Okay, the boundaries start to blur. And this pattern is often linked with cognitive decline in aging. So what we found also was that these younger-looking brain patterns in multilingualism were linked to more differentiated and specialized brain networks. They are not recruiting areas outside those specific networks. They are more segregated.
0: Is there a benefit then to learning a new language in your 60s or 70s, for example?
1: Well, I think that from our study, we cannot say, okay, learning a new language when you are older is going to delay your aging patterns, okay? But a next step here is obviously doing an interventional study. Obviously, for instance, people before and after learning a new language, when you are 60 or 50 years old. And this will give us like more direct evidence to affirm something like this. But right now, what we know is that multilingualism can be considered another enrichment factor, as other factors like playing music or doing other cognitive exercises. Also, if you learn language in an institute, for instance, not through Duolingo, and you engage with other people, this is super important, because one of the things that are contributing to depression, for instance, or accelerated aging in older adults is isolation. So this would be also beneficial in an indirect way.
0: And so is your broad takeaway from all of this that actually for parents who've got young children, it's best to get them learning lots of languages at once at a young age?
1: Well, this is what the evidence suggests. So the takeaway message I was saying before is that greater language experience seems to be beneficial for brain health in the long run. Yes, definitely.
0: So there you go. The more languages you speak, the better. Well, that was Dr. Lucia Amoruso from the Basque Centre on Cognition, Brain and Language in San Sebastian, one of the authors of that study. I'm Regina Vaidyanathan, and you're listening to NewsHour.

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3: The Brian Lehrer Show is next on WNYC. Dave Isay from StoryCorps talks about their new project called Connect 250, which brings strangers from across the country together for conversations about their lives. 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That's the Brian Lehrer Show this morning at 10. Upper 60s with rain, showers, and maybe a thunderstorm today. Heavy rainfall, high near 73, high gusting winds, under a flood watch.

0: This is Regina Vidyanathan with NewsHour coming to you live from the BBC in London. For more than a century, their wartime sacrifices weren't formally recognised. But today, for the first time, nearly 10,000 soldiers of the British Indian Army will finally have their service appropriately honoured. The Commonwealth War Graves Commission has added the names of soldiers previously omitted to its casualty database in what's the biggest revision of the records in more than eight decades. Well, as our religion editor Aline McBull reports, they all came from Punjab, an area that now straddles the India-Pakistan border.
1: Locked away in the Lahore Museum in what's now Pakistan is a unique archive that long predates India's partition.
2: So these are the records of the people who fought for the British in the First World War.
1: Scores of cracked, leather-bound volumes on shelves record in handwritten script the names and fates of hundreds of thousands of people who served in the British Indian Army.
2: 1914 to 1918, it is the register of the Gurdaspur district.
1: These are the Punjab registers, compiled more than 100 years ago by British officials who visited every town and village in the state. The museum director, Tanveer Ahmed, is helping us find one particular name.
2: Page number 168. Where we can clearly see the Kesar Singh of Seva Singh.
1: Kesar Singh from the village of Gurdaspur.
3: Oh, wow. Kesar Singh, son of Seva Singh, regiment number...
1: Thousands of miles away in Leicestershire, we were able to show for the first time that entry to Sunny Pullahe, for whom until now the exploits and sacrifice of one relative had almost been the stuff of family myth and legend.
4: Right, the circle has closed. I feel much more complete. When I share this information with family and extended family, they also have a sense of pride.
1: The register shows Sonny's great-grandfather died on his journey home after battle. His is one of 9,909 new names of World War I deaths, all from Punjab, that are now being formally added to official Commonwealth records.
4: It's been recognised by an authority, right, which it never was before. All the sacrifices seem to have been worth it. Right? They've been noted.
1: The names have come to light because of the initiative of the UK Punjab Heritage Association and painstaking work by volunteers here.
5: I feel really proud that I can do this part for the community.
1: Jasmine Basra is one of those who pored over the records and while doing so spoke to her grandmother, who said she thought her grandfather had gone to the Great War.
5: And I was like, what was his name? And she was like, Gurbaz Singh. And I was like, oh, that's the first name on the register. I was like, by any chance, did his brother go? Because it says both brothers went to war. And she was like, yes, so my granduncle also went to war. So that connection, obviously, it was emotional as well for us.
1: Of the thousands of newly recognised dead, around a quarter are Sikhs, another quarter Hindus, with the largest contingent, about 40%, having been Muslim.
0: Aline McBull reporting there. Now, in today's changing media world, it's not unusual for world leaders to appear on podcasts hosted by social media influencers as they shake up ways to reach voters. What is much more unusual, though, is those politicians answering questions which stray well away from policy discussions and, in the case of Australian Prime Minister Anthony Albanese, turn into conversations about sex. Well, Mr. Albanese has apologised unequivocally for comments he made about the pop star Kylie Minogue on the Bush Deep podcast with well-known comedian Nikki Osborne, who has 500,000 followers on Instagram. This is how that exchange unfolded.
6: We're at rapid fire questions now. Every guest gets asked these. Shag, marry, date. Kylie Minogue, Nicole Kidman or Rhonda Birchmore?
7: I've just got married. I'm only 6 months in.
0: So Prime Minister Albanese did initially try to avoid the question. But when pressed again, this was his response.
7: Oh, Kylie, clearly.
6: You'd marry Kylie and Shagger and date her?
7: All of the above.
6: All right, it's a triple.
7: She's terrific.
0: Well, his appearance on the show has been criticised. Senator Sarah Henderson, Shadow Minister for Communications and Digital Safety in Australia, said the comments were disrespectful to women, embarrassing to Australians, and demean the office of Prime Minister. So, was it a big mistake, and why did the PM agree to the interview? Latika Burks, an author and journalist, writer at large for The Nightly Australia.
8: Anthony Albanese has always prided himself on having a very down-to-earth retail public image. And for the most part, that's worked. You know, he calls himself DJ Albo. He has his own Albo-branded beer. Albo is what we call him in Australia because everyone nicknames everybody and just shortens their name and usually adds an O. He's also lent very heavily into doing interviews with influencers and podcasters. And this was a trend he really started last year on the election campaign. And something he's surprisingly kept up in government when he doesn't necessarily need to do so much campaigning work trying to reach voters who he's vying for a vote in a couple of weeks' time. That in itself is a bit unusual.
0: In some ways, though, didn't he know what he was getting himself into? Because Nikki Osborne, she's a comedian. This Bush Deep podcast has a formula in a way, and it does ask unconventional questions of anyone who might be on that show.
8: Yes, I think this is one of two things. Either he's become very overconfident. He had a big landslide win last year, winning 94 seats, taking a slim majority up to a huge one. But it has also surprised a lot of people in the government that his team did not prepare him for what sort of interview this was. And anybody who knows this format exactly, as you say, knows what kind of questions were going to be asked. So the key was to have a way to try and turn those questions around into making whatever political point he wanted to make. Obviously, number one priority for Australians is cost of living. It's sky high at the moment. And so to see the Prime Minister not even try and use an opportunity to reach Australians he might ordinarily not speak to with a key message about their top concern, which is the cost of living, that too was a big mistake.
0: I mean, it wasn't just questions about whether he would sleep with Kylie Minogue. And of course, he's apologised for his answer in that question. But he also talked about his sex life with his wife, things that you wouldn't normally expect a world leader to discuss.
8: No, and this is the real trap of going on to what you think is a friendly interview. Sometimes these are actually the most dangerous climates for politicians, particularly if you're trying to be funny or you're trying to look cool, which I think the Prime Minister was in this case. He can usually go on these soft, light-hearted interviews. He's probably one of the best I've seen at doing them. He can go on and talk about footy. He can go on and talk about music. He can usually handle himself in these formats. And I think the fact that he didn't on this occasion betrays an overconfidence, but I also do think it does betray a deep laddish culture in a.
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0: It's the Brian Lehrer Show on WNYC. Good morning, everyone. Well, the country's 250th birthday party is over. How are you actually feeling? How are you actually feeling as you thought about the United States of America on Saturday while you were, whatever, barbecuing or at the beach or watching fireworks or whatever you were doing? We hope to have very constructive dialogues here in a series we'll call America 251 because, you know, for all the competing views of history and the present as the big round number anniversary was approaching, Saturday was not the end of history, right? And our complicated times in this country continue. So let's start year 251 by playing some clips of President Donald Trump and Mayor Zoran Mamdani's July 3rd speeches. Also a clip from Princeton professor Eddie Glaude and an Andrew Cuomo clip from when he was governor that might very much surprise you. And just invite you to call or text with what Saturday felt like inside, emotionally, for you when you thought about the big day. Which of these three groups, we'll try to do it this way, and maybe this will work, maybe this will, you know, help you focus your thoughts and feelings. Which of these three groups would you put yourself in? And we'll try to get a few from each group on the air. It's not a contest. We're going to manage the phones for this diversity and hope to get a range of views that somehow, you know, reflect many different people in the community. So were you feeling lovingly patriotic, ambivalent, it's complicated, or this country is mostly bad to its residents and to the world? 212-433-WNYC, call or text 212-433-9692. Again, which of these three most closely describes what you were feeling on Saturday, the 4th of July, the country's 250th birthday? Lovingly patriotic? That's sparking your heart to go pitter-pat right now, call in. Ambivalent? It's complicated? Does that sound like you? Or, you know, this country is mostly bad to its residents and to the world. That was your dominant emotion. 212-433-WNYC, 212-433-9692, call or text. Or maybe you want to say none of the above and state your own category. That's okay, too. But for most of you, which of these three most closely describes what you were feeling on Saturday, the 4th of July, the country's 250th birthday? Lovingly patriotic, ambivalent, it's complicated, or this country is, let's face it, mostly bad to its residents and to the world? Call or text 212-433-WNYC, 433-9692. Again, if we bump you, it's not because we're censoring your point of view. We're going to try to get a diversity of these opinions on the phones and in our texts to have the kind of dialogue that, in a way, the country was having, or a lot of Americans were having, by ourselves, in our heads, right? Now, as you're beginning to call or text, and to help set this up, we've pulled a few clips that maybe represent the range, mostly from the Trump and Mamdani July 3rd speeches, also one from Princeton professor Eddie Glaude, and an Andrew Cuomo clip from when he was governor that, as I said, might surprise you. So here we go. I'm going to start with the Eddie Glaude clip, in which he does not sugarcoat his feelings. This is from June 15th on PBS, as the Princeton historian and professor was discussing his new book, America, USA, How Race Shadows the Nation's Anniversaries. Obviously, that was published in the context of the big anniversary now. The context here further is that he opens the book, first words in the book, opens the book with the words, I do not love America and never have. I do not love America and never have. And he explains why he started that way.
1: I wanted to differentiate myself from James Baldwin. I'm starting from a different place. Baldwin begins with his love of country and says, from there, I can criticize the country perpetually. I want to begin with wound. So I'm really asking the question, how can you expect me to love the country, given, you know, the reality of my experience and the experience of race in the country?
0: I do not love America and never have. How do you expect me to love the country given the reality of my experience and the experience of race in the country? Eddie Glaude. So listeners, if you identify with that, call in or text, and you know, you'd be part of the group that was feeling pretty bad about this country. Interior, your interior life on Saturday, July 4th. And that clip was quite a contrast with President Trump, no surprise, who basically said in his July 3rd Mount Rushmore speech that loving the United States is mandatory, especially if you're an immigrant.
2: You do not have to be born here, but you do have to love what we have built. You must love our country. There has never been anything like us anywhere on earth, and we are not going to let anyone take that away.
0: Trump there on July 3rd saying you must love our country. So listeners who identifies with anything from that, not just the must part, but also the part that there has never been anything like the United States, in many good ways, obviously, he was saying, anywhere on earth, ever, and you feel lovingly patriotic, and maybe that some of the criticism of the U.S. is unfair. 212-433-WNYC, call or text. And now a clip from Mayor Mamdani's July 3rd speech from what was once George Washington's desk, now at City Hall, also on the topic of loving America.
3: There are some who respond to those who ask for more from America with a simple refrain. Love it or leave it, they say. But patriotism has never been about pretending our nation is without flaws. Patriotism is every act of righteous descent. It is every march led under the heavy sun. It is every protest held a decade before its time. It is precisely because we love this nation that we will not leave it. After all, who loves America more than those who have sacrificed so much to make it free?
0: So Mayor Mamdani there. Let's keep going with another contrasting pair of clips from Trump's and Mamdani's July 3rd speeches, this time on the topic of American exceptionalism. First, here's Trump.
2: Unlike societies based on class, clan, or tribe, we see every citizen as an individual, equal under the law and equal under the eyes of the Lord. In America, we speak English because that is the language of our founding, and for 1,000 years, that has been the language of freedom. An American always wants peace and order, but we will never shrink from danger or threat. We will always fight, fight, fight, and win, win, win. We got to do that. Because this is our culture, this is our character. Not every American is all of these things, but every American knows these are the traits that make our country exceptional, and exceptional it is.
0: So Trump there on American exceptionalism, and now Mamdani on that.
3: We are told that America is exceptional because we are richer, stronger, more powerful than everyone else. The truth, my friends, is that America is exceptional because here, nothing is fixed into place. The frontier may be closed. We may have walked on the moon. But the work of fulfilling the values first enshrined in the Declaration of Independence, that work endures. And it belongs to us all. It belongs, too, to our newest Americans, those standing here with me today, all of whom were recently naturalized. Nearly a decade ago, I, too, felt what you feel, the joy of no longer being just a New Yorker, but an American, too. You each hold a special power, the power to determine what America means.
0: Mayor Mamdani there on Friday. By the way, on the topic of seeing America as great, here's another contrast. And this one might surprise you. First, here's how Mamdani ended his July 3rd speech.
3: What a privilege each of us has to live in a nation that every one of its inhabitants can shape. What a responsibility each of us possesses to prove ourselves worthy of all those who came before. What power each of us holds to bring America ever closer to the greatness so many have seen when they looked upon these shores. The greatness that for 250 years has been America. Thank you. God bless America. God bless New York City. And happy 4th of July.
0: Mayor Mamdani certainly not sounding like he hates America or he's just a protest politician, right? He said, God bless America. He said, the greatness the greatness that for 250 years has been America. But you know who once gave a speech saying America is not that great? Mamdani's main rival in the mayoral race, yes, Andrew Cuomo. This is Cuomo from when he was governor in 2018. This is from a signing ceremony for a women's rights measure the governor was for. He was reacting against the Trump slogan of Make America Great Again.
4: Simple point is all this comes down to this. We're not going to make America great again. It was never that great. We have not reached greatness. We will reach greatness when every American is fully engaged. We will reach greatness when discrimination and stereotyping against women, 51% of our population, is gone.
0: All right, so which of those would you have guessed would say America is great and America is not so great? Andrew Cuomo or Zoran Mamdani? So maybe those clips scramble your brain a little. And again, we're inviting you to call or text. All our lines are full now, but you can keep texting. With what Saturday the 4th of July felt like inside for you when you thought about the big day. Lovingly patriotic, ambivalent, it's complicated, or this country is mostly bad to its residents and the world. Which one most closely sounds like you? Or pick none of the above and make your own category. 212-433-WNYC, 212-433-9692. One more pair of clips for now, because we want to acknowledge the sort of news angle that came out of these speeches, which was that Trump and Mamdani did each take shots at each other in their July 3rd speeches, but in each case, without mentioning the other by name. Here's Trump first.
2: There is now a resurgence of the communist menace in our land, including from newcomers to our country who embrace ideas totally opposed to our way of life and our great success. These are not mere political disagreements like differences over taxes or regulations. Communism is a mortal threat to American liberty.
0: Trump, of course, has long called Mamdani a communist, and now with some other Democratic Socialist victories recently in Democratic primaries, there you just heard a Trump campaign tactic for the midterms baked in his Mount Rushmore speech, conflating Democratic Socialism with 20th century communism. And Mamdani shot at Trump.
3: As Thomas Paine once wrote, "This new world hath been the asylum for the persecuted lovers of civil and religious liberty. Hither have they fled. And yet today, too many of our leaders do not believe in a vision of this nation as an asylum for the persecuted, but rather as one that persecutes those seeking asylum."
0: Now we'll play one more pair of Trump and Mamdani clips from their speeches in a little bit. Meanwhile, we're inviting your calls and now your texts, as our lines are full, on which of these three groups is the closest to reflecting your emotions on Saturday as you thought about this country. Were you feeling lovingly patriotic, ambivalent, it's complicated, or this country is mostly bad to its residents and the world? 212-433-WNYC, 212-433-9692. And with us now to help take your calls and talk about her reporting is Susan Page, Washington Bureau Chief of USA Today and author of books about Barbara Bush, Nancy Pelosi, Barbara Walters, and her latest, The Queen and Her Presidents, about Queen Elizabeth II and her relationship with presidents of the United States from Truman to Trump. Susan, always good to have you. Welcome back to WNYC and happy 6th of July.
5: Brian, it's great to be back with you too.
0: I'm going to dive right into a couple of listeners here, and then we'll talk about some of the things you wrote about. Here on the most lovingly patriotic end of the spectrum, listener writes, "I spent Saturday in Boston, including a fireside chat with Ta-Nehisi Coates and Mayor Michelle Wu inside Faneuil Hall. It actually made me feel surprisingly patriotic, the daring that it took to revolt against the king and create something new and better, and the hope we keep living in to Coates and Wu and the role we play, as the poet in Faneuil Hall concluded, what kind of ancestors do we want to be? Very, very interesting there. All right, let's take one of these ambivalent calls. How about Francine in Ramsey, New Jersey? You're on this is another patriotic call. Sorry. Francine, you're on WNYC. Lovingly patriotic was your dominant emotion on Saturday. Hi.
6: Hi. Wait a minute. I spoke to your person who answered the phone. I said I was lovingly patriotic because I think dissent is patriotic. I think that Major Jason Watson of the U.S. Air Force expressed it well, speaking on the Capitol steps at risk to his pension, his getting a dishonorable discharge. He spoke about the importance of taking a constitutional, when one takes a constitutional oath, and how Trump has violated his and therefore ought to be impeached. It's the peaceful means that we have of declaring our independence.
0: So you're calling for impeachment, but despite that, you were feeling lovingly patriotic on Saturday.
6: Despite that, or because of that, put it how you will.
0: Aha, Francine, got it. Thank you very much. Let's go to Robert in Scotch Plains. You're on WNYC. Hi, Robert.
7: Hi, how are you?
0: Good. I see you're in the ambivalent category.
7: Yeah, I mean, look, I'm 22 years old. I just went up to my buddy's house for this July 4th, and, you know, his mom was talking about how it was a bit upsetting, because she remembers the bicentennial, how different everybody's acting this time around, how excited they were back then. And I don't know, I texted my girlfriend. I put ambivalent, but I'm kind of changing my mind as I'm on the call, because I said, you know, I feel oddly patriotic as I watch this, because I'm not obviously happy with the condition. I'm excited to, as I grow up, make it a place that we can be proud of. And I feel this weirdly kind of awesome responsibility, but scary. And I've never quite felt this way before, because as long as I've been politically conscious, I've kind of been ashamed of our country. And I'm kind of realizing that as I come of age, I'm turning a corner and I feel more responsibility. And if anybody's going to change it, it's going to be us, right?
0: Do you think, Robert, that as a Gen Zer, that your notion of patriotism might be different from your parents or your grandparents? I don't know if it's anything you ever thought about.
7: Yeah, it is. Because I think that if our generation is going to build an America that we're proud of, it's not going to be one, and this is just my opinion, it's not going to be one of rugged individualism, but rather, you know, compassionate collectivism, a place where nobody gets left behind, right? And I think that that's honestly the starkest difference I've seen between my parents, not my specific parents, but, you know, my parents' generation, their definition of large part of patriotism versus mine. Yeah.
0: Thank you very much, Robert. Another ambivalent caller, Paul in Brooklyn. You're on WNYC. Hi, Paul. Thanks for calling in.
8: Good morning, Brian, and thank you for having me. My ambivalence is rooted in a profound sense of patriotism and love for this country at the same time. Unlike your previous caller, I am now 65, about to approach 66. So I grew up in the 60s and experienced an America that I believed was evolving towards the more perfect union that is spoken of. What I have seen over the course of the past, roughly speaking, 10, 12 years with the advent of the current president, a regression, a de-evolution, to borrow the Devo phrase. I feel as if there is this retrenchment that is going on that, quite frankly, Professor Gloud specifically spoke about in terms of the, not the 200th, but rather the 250th anniversary. I experienced the 1976. It was it was really neat. It was a lot of fun in a lot of ways. However, the past, again, give or take 10, 12 years, we've seen this retrenchment. What I believe in is an America that is inclusive, that embraces folks, not the America that is exclusive and decides that the only thing that we are supposed to pay attention to is this notion of we fight, we win, coming from a man who deferred himself out of the army. I will not speak of that person. What I will say, if I may, in closing, so to speak, it is our responsibility as Americans to strive to create a more perfect union. We have people from all over the world. I'm a New Yorker. I define myself as a New Yorker rather than an American for most of my life, except for immediately after September 11th, and I went back to being a New Yorker again. But the real bottom line, it is all of our responsibilities to step up to the plate to help make this country a better place. Great, please. Come on. That's not the way this works, because that sounds like a destination. And then what do you do once you're great? You have to get better.
0: Thank you very much. And interesting, Paul, who identified himself as in his 60s, and Robert, who identified himself as 22, both landing on, it's up to us to make the country a better place. All right, Paul and Robert and Francine, who was on earlier, please keep calling us. And now to Susan Page. Ooh, why don't we just start with, what were you thinking? What was going through your mind as you were listening to all those clips and now some of these callers and texters?
5: You know, the 250th anniversary makes you think a little about America, whether you want to or not, because it is such a remarkable achievement. The world's longest constitutional republic, whatever the troubles people see today. It seemed to me like all the callers so far are patriotic but ambivalent, and maybe that's where people fall. There are, of course, some people who think the direction of the country is great, who are very supportive of President Trump, and I guess they would be not ambivalent at all. Maybe ambivalent about some of the Americans who disagree with them. One thing that struck me about the anniversary was it did not strike me as the respite from divisive politics that we sometimes think these big anniversaries are going to be. It was a highlight of them. It reinforced some of the divisions between people who think things are going great and people who are very concerned about the course of our democracy. Hey, Brian, where would you put your three categories, where would you put yourself?
0: I would put myself pretty close to the two callers we just had on. Lovingly ambivalent, let's say, and that it's up to us to be responsible citizens and move things in the right direction. I understand why Eddie Glaude would feel the way he did. He had a very different life experience, certainly growing up, than I did. And, people's internal lives come from their life experiences largely, and it's that diversity that we're trying to represent, to have constructive dialogue. One of our big goals in this country is to get people of all kinds of differences, demographic differences, political differences, whatever, not just to have voice as we give a platform on the phones and in our text thread, but also to listen to each other. But you wrote an article looking at the 250th birthday polling and concluded America was not in a birthday party mood. Six different polls. Where would you start to say what they found?
5: Well, what we found was that most Americans think the country is headed in the wrong direction. They think most Americans say our best days are behind us. There are deep and broad questions about whether the American dream continues to exist in a realistic way. And here was one poll finding I thought was notable, that 7 out of 10 Americans today say the founders would be disappointed, not proud, of the state of American democracy today.
0: So that runs pretty different, because you made this contrast to the other round number anniversaries, which have also come at fraught times. The centennial in 1876, shortly after the Civil War, of course. The bicentennial in 1976, right after Vietnam and Watergate. But you spoke to Syracuse University historian Carol Faulkner, who said how this time looks different to her. Do you recall her take?
5: Yes, she said it's because it's so much about Trump. And at those previous times, the focus at big anniversaries has not been about whoever the president was. I read President Grant's address on the centennial, which didn't really mention him or his administration. The same for President Coolidge at the 150th. And Gerald Ford's speech at the bicentennial, notably, your caller Paul from Brooklyn called the 1976 celebration a lot of fun and really neat. And I think it was, even though we had come through this pretty traumatic time politically, there was a kind of sunniness to the bicentennial. And I didn't really see that kind of sunniness around the 250th. While we've had fraught times before, they seem maybe especially fierce at the moment.
0: And we could look at 1876, the time right after the Civil War, as a time of a cause for optimism, right? All these polls you're citing found a lot of pessimism right now. Slavery had just been abolished. The Union had won the war, and the Reconstruction era, short as it turned out to be, was underway. And in 1976, Vietnam was over, Watergate was over. People could feel like, as then President Ford had said in 1974, our long national nightmare was over, talking about Watergate. Pretty different from today, isn't it?
5: And, you know, both President Grant and President Ford in their anniversary remarks said that they said glowing things about the founders, but said there was still more left to do by the country. And that is one of the differences you see in the comments today about this anniversary. Right? The definition of patriotism is the definition of patriotism that you praise the country and embrace it, or is the definition of patriotism that you try to make the country better? And that's a contrast I think we heard between Mayor Mamdani and President Trump in the clips that you played.
0: Here are a couple in the most negative category. Listener writes, everyone I know who is patriotic is either denying history or lying, or the good examples they point to are in spite of the awfulness. Another listener writes, this is interesting, about the news of the last 24 hours. I'm an incredibly patriotic person who loves this country, but this past fourth, I was repulsed by the excess of the displays and infuriated by the speeches that furthered division and the white nationalist march in D.C., on July 1st, millions of Americans lost access to health care, disability services, and food benefits that are necessary to their survival. It was not a celebration of true American values, but a reminder of the darkness we must contend with if our democracy is to survive. And let's take one more call in this set. Danny in Manhattan, who wants to establish a category of his own for his July 4th feelings, I think. Hi, Danny. You're on WNYC.
9: Hi, Brian. Yes, I'm disappointed. I think Cuomo was right. I think we have not lived up to our expectations. And things like nationality and religion just sort of divide us and have caused most of the problems in the world. And for Trump, to call Mamdani a communist, it's like he's required companies to invest in the United States. He's taken U.S. government positions in companies and to invest in the United States, which is sort of socialist, and to buy U.S. products. And he also seems to have a problem with basic math. 1,000 years ago, we were not speaking English in this country. 350 years ago, we were not speaking English in this country. That's sort of it.
0: And you land on disappointed. That's the emotion, right?
9: Yes.
0: Danny, thank you very much. We'll continue with more of your texts and calls and more of Susan Page. And one more very specific contrast between the Mamdani and the Trump speeches. We'll play one more clip of each right after this.
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0: And on tomorrow's Brian Lehrer Show, we're going to have a very interesting conversation, I think, with Robinson Meyer, who is the founder of the climate news site Heatmap. He's been on before, about the DSA's evolving relationship to the Green New Deal and climate policy in general as its members keep winning elections in big cities. And at least in Robinson Meyer's eyes, the DSA's relationship to the Green New Deal in 2026 is complicated. Plus, a historian and author of a new book, City of Fortune, Inequality and the Making of Contemporary New York. That and more on tomorrow's Brian Lehrer Show.
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2: And by the way, our country today is doing better than it's ever done before. Never had anything like it. With, as of last week, $19.2 trillion pouring into the United States right now from all over the world. That's the investments being made, and the record was three.
3: Hundreds of thousands of Irish immigrants arrived with stomachs aching from a famine manufactured by imperial cruelty. Chinese sailors settled in what is today Chinatown. Millions more traveled under the Statue of Liberty and through Ellis Island. Jewish people escaping pogroms, Italians fleeing poverty. Syrians seeking economic opportunity.
0: Trump and Mamdani, one more time from their July 3rd speeches. Susan Page, Washington Bureau Chief for USA Today, is with us. And we'll get to a few more of your calls and texts with what Saturday, the 4th of July, felt like inside for you when you thought about the big day. Which of these three groups would you most closely put yourself in? Lovingly patriotic, ambivalent, it's complicated, or this country is mostly bad to its residents and the world? And Susan, to those clips we played, you have an article today about Trump using his July 4th speech to praise not just the country, but himself. So we just played an example of that from his July 3rd speech. What were you getting at?
5: You know, he did that, and he gave three major speeches surrounding July 4th, including the very late one on the night of July 4th. And in all of them, he gave himself a lot of credit. He also praised the founders. At the state speech on the Mall, he had all the kind of history of the brief history of the United States. But he talked a lot about himself and about what he sees as his big achievements in office. And he also talked about his grievances about how he really won the 2020 election, even though that's a theory that's been debunked by research, and about how he was targeted unfairly for prosecution by the Justice Department. So these are the things that made his speeches very much like classic Trump speeches, but not like the speeches that we've heard previous presidents give on the 4th of July.
0: And by contrast, in the Mamdani clip, he was talking about the waves of immigrants, right, over the many years, who he said are the ones who made America great.
5: Well, that's right. And on no issue Immigration is an issue that has always been defining and animating for Donald Trump. And it's an issue on which he has very strong views, and they tend to be extremely skeptical of immigrants, view immigrants, new immigrants as a threat, not as an asset. And we've certainly seen him impose policies as president that makes illegal immigration more difficult and also makes legal immigration more difficult.
0: In the mostly bad category, listener text, how can the U.S. be great with freedom at its core when it was established on stolen land and the enslaved and later legally segregated people for centuries? And land of the free has the highest incarceration rate in the world, writes that listener. By contrast, I think we have Joe, let me get this caller up properly. There we go. Joe in Stamford, who I guess the opposite of the poll numbers you were citing, Susan, is an optimist right now. Joe, you're on WNYC. Thank you for calling in.
14: Well, thank you. You know, I was lucky enough to hear my favorite song about America on Saturday, The House I Live In. If you're not familiar with it, Frank Sinatra popularized it. It was written after World War II because there was a rise in anti-Semitism and racism. And it talks about, you know, the average person in the street, you know, the butcher and the grocer. And I'm lucky. I had a very pleasant experience in this country. But we've got to understand, you know, we're the fabric of the country. You, I, everybody listening to the show. And we've got to understand that not everybody has the same great experience of living in America that some of us have. And we've got to, you know, think about them. And sometimes you have to vote against your own selfish interests. We have a lot of work to do. I'll say that. But you know, never forget that, you know, you individuals, the people of the country, the citizens make up the country. They're the fabric of America. And, that's basically what I have to say.
0: Thank you, Joe. Thank you very much. Mary on Staten Island. You're on WNYC. Hi, Mary. Thank you for calling in. Mary, listen to your phone, not to the radio, so you don't hear the delay. Listen to me right here in your phone. You got me?
15: Hi. I just want to say...
16: Mary, listen to your phone, not to the radio.
15: Okay. Hi. I just want to say I'm for fight. They gave a red card to our players for FIFA, and Trump had it reversed. And that's what I'm saying.
0: So you like
15: and
0: that?
15: Yeah. Hello?
0: Yes, you like that he had it reversed.
15: Yes, exactly. So I'm for fight. And I agree with Trump in that part.
0: Yes, and he said that in one of those clips. Fight is one of the things that makes America great. Funny that she mentioned the whole red card thing. Susan, here's a text with a very opposite conclusion about that. Jonathan from Madison, New Jersey writes, I went from option two, complicated, ambivalent, and after I learned that the president of the United States was involved with corruption, putting pressure on the head of FIFA to have a penalty reversed, I changed my position to number three. We are at net negative. We are a net negative force on this planet. We have 749 years remaining to our 1,000-year celebration. Can we have the next 749 years with less corruption, less genocide, less blowing up schools filled with girls, less blowing up wedding parties? So he may have been on the negative side already, but he invoked that as it looked to him, corruption with what Trump did there. We're going to do a call-in, by the way, folks, at the end of the show for about our last 15 minutes about the whole red card thing, largely for soccer fans and whether you think the red card that disqualified the United States star player from tonight's game was actually deserved. A lot of people think it wasn't. And how that intersects with however you feel about Trump intervening, as Mary from Staten Island liked that he did, with the head of FIFA to get that red card overturned. So the suspension would not be in effect tonight. But Susan, how about that for a July 4th weekend development?
5: Yeah, now how can you love the USA team and be alarmed by the way the red card was reversed? That may be the division in America today over that issue.
0: That's right. And the consensus seems to be that the red card was in fact undeserved, but the way they seem to respond to Trump's pressure when it might not have happened otherwise was in fact corrupt. A lot of people are saying both of those things at the same time. On the Democrats and the midterms right now, I mean, here we are at this moment, and you're covering this so much. The polls clearly show Trump is in a steep popularity decline, including very much among independents over the war and inflation and things that look outrageously self-serving or corrupt, that being the latest example. And at the same time, the Democrats are also debating the place of their Democratic Socialist wing. We have Democratic Congressman Tom Suozzi from New York and Josh Gottheimer from New Jersey declaring themselves Democratic capitalists, for example. So how do you see the challenges for each party in swing districts as they fight for control of Congress right now?
5: Yeah, the the Republicans are in a pickle because the president is increasingly unpopular. That is one of the biggest and clearest metrics that you can use for how his party will do in the midterms. But President Trump and other Republicans see the surge of these very progressive candidates, including some Democratic Socialists, as a lifeline. And that's why we heard President Trump speak about communists and a communist menace in all three of his big speeches on the 250th anniversary. We're going to have it's one thing for Democratic Socialist candidates to win in New York City. That was remarkable, but in a way, a fit with the politics of the city. When we get to the Michigan primary on August 4th, where we've got a head-to-head matchup in the Senate race between a very liberal candidate, Abdul El-Sayed, and an establishment moderate candidate, Haley Stevens, in a quintessential swing state, that will be a sign of where the Democratic Party is going, where the energy in the Democratic Party is going to be. And if that's an issue on which Republicans can turn some swing voters against Democrats who might otherwise be inclined to vote for Democrats this year.
0: And if you went further, for people who listened to some of the Trump speech material, further than the clip we played where he just said generally communism has, been a menace, is a menace. I mean, he went into the history of Stalin and the Soviet Union and I don't know if it's going to be that hard for U.S. Democratic Socialists like Zoran Mamdani to distinguish himself and that movement from Nikita Khrushchev banging his shoe on the table at the United Nations and saying, we will bury you. I don't know. Or maybe it will be, because what Trump says will land, and a lot of people don't know the distinction between a Democratic Socialist and a 20th century Communist Socialist.
5: Well, he did say that a Democratic Socialist is a pretty name, but that they're really communist. But, for voters under, 50, the Cold War is not a very fresh memory in their lifetimes. And the idea of a communist menace may not really resonate in the way Republicans hope. But we'll see. And there are some positions that some of the Democratic Socialist candidates have taken that could be exploited. The defund the police position that some take, for instance, there are some issues that might be exploitable. But I agree that the idea that just the word communist may no longer be the big political threat in Americans' minds that it once was.
0: Listener writes, I'm disgusted by some of the comments on your show. The United States is the greatest country in the world, and it's getting better, not worse. If you don't believe that, go live somewhere else, anywhere else, for 6 months, then come back and tell us which country gave you more opportunity and freedom. And we'll finish with one more ambivalent call. Steve in Franklin Square, you're on WNYC. Hi, Steve.

0: Yeah, but I don't know. But certain ideas like that America is just great no matter what, and nothing we've ever done has ever been wrong. Like those ideas don't seem to be going anywhere. So I don't know. It's hard to reckon with that. It's hard to look at that and see like, yeah, this is a place that I love. I don't know. I don't know if I could say that. I feel that way.
1: Steve, thank you very much. Oh, we have time to sneak in one more. Monique in Tarrytown. Monique, you're on WNYC. Hello.
2: I hope I leave this on an optimistic note, because after the fourth, I'm very happy for the future. You know, it's an unscientific review, but we went from the Finger Lakes a week ago, and it was filled with American flags and semi-sequentennial banners. Then here in the lower Hudson Valley in Tarrytown, our older neighbors that were often immigrants had their flags out. And when we went to the oranges in Essex County, there was absolutely no flags. We only saw one flag as we were driving to my 93-year-old mother-in-law, who had suffered fascism, had been taken in boxcars to a collective in Kazakhstan, and loves this country. And we watched the PBS special. I don't know if anyone saw that. We were in an air-conditioned room with a 93-year-old, and it was the show was narrated by John Boy Walton, whose name I forgot, and it highlighted the light of freedom, and it showed the European American that founded this, you know, the independence, but it was giving that light to a very diverse cast of children representing the future and the ideals of this country. And it had this beautiful semi-sequentennial oath about working to make this country the most amazing country that it could be. And so I just want to say that you have to love this nation to nurture it and to defend it.
1: Monique.
2: Happy 251.
1: Happy 251 to you. Thank you for being our last call in this set. Wow, quite a spectrum, Susan Page, right?
3: Yeah. And, you know, Monique said semi-quincentennial. It just rolled off her tongue. I got to say, that's one result of covering this anniversary. I can now say that, too.
1: Yes, I could not have told you 3 weeks ago what that word is or how many years it represents. Semi-sesquicentennial, that's, I guess, half a millennium. And that's how you get to that word and that number. So Susan Page, Washington Bureau Chief for USA Today, thank you for being the first guest on this show of America's 251st year.
3: Brian, thank you so much.
1: Brian Lehrer on WNYC, much more to come.
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1: Now, listeners, later in the show this morning, we're going to do a bit of an experiment. This will come up in less than a half hour with Dave Isay from StoryCorps. They're launching a new project called Connect 250, where they're pairing Americans with different backgrounds to have meaningful StoryCorps-type conversation. Now, they've given us their suggested questions, and we're going to try to find two of you to do a mini version of the project live on the air coming up.

after the news. This is going to be in less than a half hour from now with David Isay as the moderator. So you'll have an actual StoryCorps experience. And if you're game to do that, you will have to, you know, be willing to talk about yourself a little bit on the radio. Give us a call now off the air and let us try to find two people who are different from each other. This isn't going to be the kind of politically different that we just did in the 250, 251 segment. So you're not going to be having a debate. It's not going to be that intense unless you take it there. But be prepared to talk about yourself a little bit with a stranger who may be demographically, geographically, chronologically, meaning age, different from you. You'll have a very short bio of yourself in mind to maybe read on the air or recite a little bit informally with the person we match you with. And we are looking for people with different backgrounds. Maybe someone was born in this country and someone who's an immigrant, someone under 40 and someone over 70. So let's see. If you want to volunteer for a live on the air StoryCorps interview with a stranger coming up here next hour, we're just looking for two people. We're going to do one match to let Dave Isay model this particular StoryCorps thing. I'm sure it'll be good. Well, I can never be sure it'll be good, but it's going to be, what's the word? It's going to be very earnestly well-intended, you know, with a StoryCorps vibe. Call us off the air for now and tell us that you might be interested in having a conversation with a stranger, a little co-interview with a stranger. 212-433-WNYC, 212-433-9692, our usual number, but our producer will talk to you off the air. All you really need is the willingness to engage with someone you don't know, that kind of curiosity. And Dave Isay from StoryCorps will lead you through. It should be fun and interesting and maybe even heartwarming, like a lot of StoryCorps is, right? 212-433-WNYC if you're interested. 212-433-9692. Give us a call now off the air, and we'll match up two of you in a little while.

0: Brian Lehrer on WNYC. So now that it's squarely summer vacation, let's talk about school. No, I mean it. For decades, New York City parents and teachers have fought for smaller class sizes, right? And you know this law in 2022, Albany finally gave them a law requiring it. No more than 20 to 25 kids per class, depending on the grade, phased in over several years. Public hearings are coming this summer, and compliance deadlines for the 20 to 25 are approaching this fall. But the law is landing at the exact moment that the city school system is shrinking, down roughly 160,000 students since 2020, according to our colleagues reporting at Gothamist. There's still about 900,000 students in the system, but the city now faces a puzzle. How do you make classes smaller in a system that's losing kids? And what do you sacrifice when you have to create more classrooms, hire more teachers? Is there anything that actually gets lost in that equation? Mayor Zoran Mamdani's answer, laid out in a plan released last month, is to spend big. He would spend $244 million this year to hire thousands of teachers and $1.5 billion in capital funds to build new classroom space at hundreds of schools. But that has touched off a real fight, and you can see it playing out in one school in particular in Washington Heights as a microcosm that our education reporter Jessica Gould did a story on. It's PSIS 187, where the city wants to build an addition on top of the schoolyard. Now, parents who spent years asking for smaller classes are now divided, Jessica reports, because the price is their kids' outdoor play space and years of construction going on while they're in their classes. Meanwhile, some advocates and budget watchdogs are asking a different pointed question: why build at all when there are half-empty schools just down the hill? So here to walk us through this complicated set of issues is Jessica Gould, education reporter for WNYC and Gothamist. Hey, Jess, welcome back to the show.
1: Hi, Brian.
0: So you've been following New York's class size law closely, I know. For listeners just catching up, what does this 2022 law actually require, and why is it suddenly forcing hard choices in the schools right now?
1: Yeah, we keep calling it the new class size law, and it's becoming increasingly far away that it was passed in 2022. But the truth is that they're still phasing it in. So part of the law was to reduce classes by to make them 20 to 25 students, depending on grade. And that's in comparison to the reality now at many schools, which is that there can be as many as in the low 30s in terms of numbers of students in classes. And it was phased in so that you would have to, the city would have to meet that target, to have more and more schools at 20 to 25, depending on grade, over 5 years. And it actually was just extended because now we're at the rubber hits the road moment. The easy shifts have been made. The art rooms that could be turned into classrooms and, you know, force the art teacher to deliver art programming classroom to classroom, they call it art on a cart. You know, schools have found the space largely that they can to make this work. And now it's the tougher question.
0: And you recently reported, as I said in the intro, on PSIS 187 in Washington Heights in particular. Paint that picture for us.
1: Sure. So this is a popular school that draws mostly from the neighborhood zone, though there are some families who enroll their kids from outside the zone. And it's an elementary and middle school together. It's increasingly popular to have these schools linked so that there's more continuity. And, you know, it's in a more gentrified part of the neighborhood. And it's a popular school. Parents want to send their kids there, and they have been bursting at the seams for years. They're 25% over capacity. They did get rid of the art room, and the art teacher is now doing art on a cart. And they've made some, you know, steps toward achieving the goal of the class size law, particularly in, I think it was the first grade that was really overpopulated and overcrowded. But they still have a long way to go. And so you know, it's been years now of discussions between members of the community and the school system trying to figure out how to make this work. They looked at everything from staggering schedules, so starting school later for some grades, to outdoor classrooms, which didn't end up happening, to now building a new building on part of the large blacktop that they have there for school recess.
0: Are you finding parents at PSIS 187 in Washington Heights who are like, come on, Albany, give us smaller class sizes, require smaller class sizes. This is the best thing that's going to help all our kids learn and flourish. And now that it's coming down to what the trade-offs will be, they're suddenly changing their mind?
1: Well, I know that there are people who have been really excited about smaller classes. They've been advocating for it. Some of the main, you know, some of the chief advocates of the law have been parents at the school. And, you know, as we've talked about before, there's research that shows that smaller classes have benefits. It's been a top priority for many parents, for many teachers. But yes, there are a lot of parents who are saying now that it's going to happen, there's going to be construction in the coming years. They don't want to give up their large play space outside. You know, it wouldn't be all of it. It's going to be a portion. But that's construction noise and dust, which is disruptive to the school. And it's disruptive to the neighbors who live nearby, some of whom send their kids to the school. So, yeah, this is the tension that is now bubbling over.
0: This is WNYC FM HD and AM New York, WNJT FM 88.1 Trenton, WNJP 88.5 Sussex, WNJY 89.3 Netcong, and WNJO 90.3 Toms River. 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Coming up on 11 o'clock with our education reporter Jessica Gould on the new tensions at some of the schools in New York City in particular, as they face the actual deadlines in implementing the class size law that many advocates had fought for and got passed by Albany as these deadlines approach to reduce class sizes to no more than 20 to 25 kids per class, depending on grade and on this phase-in schedule over a series of years. There do seem to be two very different roads to smaller classes. One option is to build new space, like you were just describing at PSIS 187. The other is to move students between schools. So can you walk us through what that option would entail and some of the trade-offs with that? And maybe you have an example of that from somewhere in the city.
1: Sure. I mean, I think the advocates for the class size law and the people who've been studying this would say that you're going to need both. You're going to need to have some construction and you're going to have to shift enrollment, especially as you mentioned, because the enrollment is declining across the school system. People have been leaving the schools for the suburbs, to some extent for private schools and charter schools, but largely because of affordability and mostly, I think, because of declining birth rates. It's an issue that's happening across the country in school districts. So, you know, it's declining overall, but as you can see at PSIS 187, it's not declining evenly. It's declining in pockets, and then there are some schools that are overcrowded. So the question about enrollment is whether you cut off some access to some of these more popular schools. You shrink the number of people, of kids, who can enter, you know, in pre-K kindergarten so that there are fewer kids going to the schools. But the concern is that if you further limit access to these high demand schools, then more families will opt out of the public school system, whether it be for charters. And in Washington Heights, there are a lot of charter schools popping up nearby, or, you know, to go to the suburbs and move out of the city altogether. And that is the kind of balance that policymakers have been weighing for a long time. And all of the administrations, you know, in recent years, the mayoral administrations have shied away from making major changes in enrollment and access. They say it's important for families to have choice over which schools they send their kids to. But you also see that a lot of this choice also correlates with, you know, the demographics of a school, the socioeconomics of the families there. And so these become particularly charged questions about whether you're cutting off access to certain schools.
0: Listener Tex, it might be relevant to mention that they're dealing with a completely different cohort of parents than were involved in the discussions prior to the law being passed 4 years ago. I guess that's true in some cases. I mean, some of the same kids could have been in the lower grades. They're still in the system now in the higher grades. But it is true that the parents entering the system, and I think you've been saying that the conflict is mostly in the lower grades, they're entering a world they didn't know they'd be entering, right?
1: Yeah, I mean, I think that's true to some extent. I agree that, you know, some of these parents have been here for more than 4 years, and some have been involved in the activism around this. But one thing that was pointed out to me is that the DOE and the city move really slowly. And so the families who were, you know, in conversation about this addition at PSIS 187 aren't all the same families that are going to be affected. So there is truth to that. I mean, particularly because of the slow pace of this phase in and of, you know, making construction changes at schools.
0: And a listener writes this question, do these class size rules apply only to public schools? What about charter and private?
1: No, not to charter and private.
0: Even to charter schools, because they are public schools, right?
1: They are public schools, but they have independence.
0: So if they want to put 50 kids in a class and parents apply their kids to enroll in those charter schools, they can do that. This alternative of capping or shifting enrollment, it keeps coming up. I saw that Leonie Hameson, who's been the lead advocate for reducing class size matters is her group, the New York City-based nonprofit that's been working on this for so long, says this would be quick and cost-free, shifting around. But in your article on Gothamist in June, you wrote that shifting or restricting enrollment at popular schools can be a third rail in public education politics. What makes it so explosive?
1: Well, first of all, it's always parents and kids have strong ties to their schools. So any changes to schools, you know, it can be very explosive in communities. And cutting off access to high demand schools, you mentioned that, you know, this is mostly happening at the elementary level. I think that's true, but it's worth noting that there have been exemptions for compliance for all of the specialized high schools, which are some of the most high demand schools in the public school system. So, you know, it's such a third rail that nobody would so far is touching the enrollment at those schools. And I think that, you know, what we saw on the Upper West Side earlier this winter, spring, when the city was trying to manage the shift in enrollment, you know, the class size law, there's a PS9 on the Upper West Side, which is a very popular elementary school. It was co-located with a popular middle school called the Center School. And to make room for the class size compliance and just the overcrowding of PS9 in general, they were going to move the Center School to another school that had more room. There was also, at the same time, an effort to close under-enrolled middle schools on the Upper West Side. All of this was happening at the same time. And there was such a backlash to those proposals. And in fact, you know, then it exploded when there was a racist comment made on a hot mic during a Zoom meeting, you know, where a parent said that the black students at one of the schools that was slated for closure, you know, were too dumb to know that they were in a bad school.
0: Ouch.
1: Yeah. So these, there's the race dynamics also end up playing a role, because a lot of the high demand schools happen to have a higher proportion of white students than their counterparts. That doesn't mean that they're like super white or even majority white, because there are so few white students comparatively who go to the public schools. But so they can be, you know, in relative terms, diverse, but they are whiter, and they tend to have, you know, higher earning PTAs who can support additional teachers and services at the schools. So all of these issues of equity and race and class often become mixed in to these questions of who gets to go to what school and cutting off access to certain schools.
0: In fact, you found a demographic pattern, which may be surprising to some listeners, on who tends to be in the overcrowded schools versus the under-enrolled ones, right?
1: Well, yes. I mean, and this is interesting, because I think that a lot of the advocates for the class size law were advocating for benefiting students of color and students from lower income households. But the more compliant the schools with classes that are smaller already tend to be in the higher needs neighborhoods, the higher needs schools. So basically, you know, lower income schools, poorer schools are more likely to be meeting the targets right now for lower class sizes. They are more likely to already have the lower class sizes. That doesn't mean that they have all of them. And I think the number was about 70% of the highest need schools have met the target. But that still means that 30% of the classes are overcrowded. And then the more high demand schools tend to be the schools that have more affluent families attending them.
0: A couple of texts related to PSIS 187 in Washington Heights that you reported on as an example of all this. Listener writes, I am a teacher who works for the DOE, and I'm also a parent whose child went through the schools in District 6 where PS 187 is located. I have taught in schools with large class sizes, and I now teach in a school that is fully compliant with the class size reduction mandate. If parents had any idea how much better it is for their children to be in a small class, they would never protest building an addition onto their building. There is no comparison. But another one writes, I have worked in many schools in Manhattan over the years. One of the fears about reassigning schools for New York City kids is that it could put them in a very dangerous neighborhood for that particular child to be in, and or into a school with less experienced teachers. And that probably brings up some of the race and class kinds of tensions that you were referring to before. And there's one more. Listener writes, PSIS 187 parent here, a relatively pain-free solution here would be to move the middle school into one of the half-empty other schools in the neighborhood. So that's an interesting set, Jessica. Anything you were thinking of listening to any of those texts?
1: Yeah, well, I was thinking about the teacher that I interviewed at PSIS 187, who is a first grade teacher whose class went from 32 students to 21 students closer compliance with the law. And she said that when I was teaching 32 students, it was hard to make sure I was meeting all of their needs. And that now that they have gotten a smaller class, it's been a breath of fresh air. She can target her instruction more to students' needs, you know, individually. There's more time for one-on-one or smaller groups. And she feels like she was able to build close relationships. I've heard this from other teachers too, that it has been a huge improvement to their classroom experience, not just theirs as teachers, but to the students, to be in smaller classes. And when we were talking about, you know, people leaving for private schools, one of the draws to private schools historically has been the smaller class size. So people hope that the lower class sizes will actually bring more families back to the school system.
0: Is there evidence based on the under-enrolled schools, which you said are basically in the lower-income areas, where just through, you know, the course of things as they've been, there have been the smaller number of kids. Is there evidence that indicates that the smaller class sizes do make a difference for those kids who this movement has actually been aimed for, but some of them have it anyway?
1: I don't think that there is research yet on the results of that, though I did talk to somebody who's doing that research. But I think, so I've just been able to talk to people anecdotally, teachers and parents, and they feel positively about it. But there are also parents who have kids in larger classes at higher demand schools who say that their kids are doing just fine in these larger classes.
0: And one more text listener writes, it's more than just class size. Children of similar learning abilities and pace of learning must be grouped in separate classes, as was the case when I was growing up in New York City. In this way, slower learners don't fall behind and fast learners are not held back and bored with learning. Does this class size debate intersect with the debate that that text raises, which is the tracking debate?
1: Well, I think that, you know, tracking is not popular now for a variety of reasons, including research showing that having diversity of learners together can be beneficial. But I think that the idea is that if you have a smaller group of kids, you can work more individually. You can understand more what the individual learner needs and then target more towards them, whereas that can get lost in the literal noise of an overcrowded classroom.
0: So in a last minute, the law's leading champion, who we mentioned before, Leonie Hampson of Class Size Matters, calls the current city plan for implementing the class size law hugely disappointing and not a real plan at all. What's her critique of the Mamdani plan, and has he responded? And then we're out of time.
1: Well, I know that she believes that there needs to be some consideration for and shifting of enrollment, as we've been discussing this whole time, even though it's controversial. She also has talked about, with all the affordable housing that he wants to build, attention to, you know, construction of schools around that new housing. But in general, I think she wants to hear more of a commitment and detailed plan.
0: WNYC and Gothamist education reporter Jessica Gould, thanks for being on it and sharing it with our listeners, Jess.
1: Thank you.
0: Brian Lehrer on WNYC. We're going to do that StoryCorps experiment coming up after the news with Dave Isay and two people who don't know each other who have called in the last few minutes and volunteered. So I think it's going to be fun and interesting and maybe heartwarming, as I said before, as so many StoryCorps segments turn out to be. So we're going to let Dave Isay lead that experiment live on the show here. After the latest news, no experiment that Michael Hill is good at delivering that. Hi, Michael. What's happening?
2: Brian, good morning. A WNYC analysis shows that inspections for Legionella bacteria in cooling towers rose only slightly in the years since a deadly outbreak in central Harlem last summer. Now, health officials have identified a new cluster of Legionnaire's disease on the Upper East Side. WNYC's Joe Hong reports.
3: The city inspected about 1,300 cooling towers in the first half of this year, before the latest cluster was spotted. That's just a 13% increase compared to the same period last year, right before a deadly outbreak in central Harlem killed 7 people. The health department says it's doubled the number of inspectors since then, but they've been in training and haven't been conducting inspections on their own. New regulations also took effect in spring, requiring building owners to test for Legionella more frequently. As of May, a fifth of cooling towers had no record of testing at all this year.
2: New York City health officials say they are coming up with strategies to help prevent people from losing Medicaid coverage before new work requirements take effect in January. The new city budget includes $3 million to aid in that effort. City Health Commissioner Dr. Alistair Martin says his department will use the money to help enrollees navigate the new work requirements and figure out if they qualify for an exemption.
4: helping people figure out, you know, do you meet the medical frailty criteria? Can we get your monthly work requirement paperwork done? Can we help you renew your Medicaid?
2: More than half of the 6 million New York State insured through Medicaid live in the five boroughs. And according to state estimates, nearly 500,000 statewide could lose their insurance because of the new work requirements. The FDNY says a malfunction with Macy's July 4th fireworks display set the Brooklyn Bridge on fire over the East River. Fire officials say there were reports of a rubbish fire around 9:40 last Saturday night during the show. Firefighters controlled the blaze shortly thereafter. The FDNY says fires during fireworks displays can be expected. They typically have crews deployed at a standoff distance during the show to respond to any incidents. NJ Transit canceled its Gladstone branch rail service through the end of today as crews work to make repairs after this weekend's heavy storms. The transit agency says the Morrison Essex line is operating limited service between Summit and Penn Station, New York. As a result, cross-honoring, it says, is underway. We've had some rain throughout the day. We have a flood watch now until 7 o'clock tomorrow morning. Today's forecast, showers and maybe a thunderstorm, heavy rainfall, a high near 72, high gusting winds. We should anticipate and prepare for flooding. And then tomorrow, low chances of afternoon showers and storms, a high near 74. And by Wednesday, it looks like we have a dry forecast, mostly sunny, warming to the late or the low 80s, we should say. Right now, still 69 degrees, upper 60s, we say, with some rain. 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
0: It's the Brian Lehrer Show on WNYC. Good morning again, everyone. Now we'll get a live and real-time example of an exciting new project from StoryCorps and NPR's Morning Edition. It's called StoryCorps. It's called Connect 250 or Connect 250. We'll see how Dave Isay from StoryCorps actually says it. The idea is simple. Take two strangers from different corners of the country. Let them talk for 40 minutes. We'll do a shorter sample here, but let them talk for 40 minutes in the full StoryCorps format about who they are and the America they want to live in, and tuck those conversations away as a time capsule for the people who come after us. So let's bring on Dave Isay, founder and president of StoryCorps. And then in just a second, we're going to bring on Thomas in Manhattan, who was born and raised in Milwaukee, and Annette in Brooklyn, who was born in Panama and came here as a child. But hi, Dave. Always good to talk. Welcome back to WNYC.
9: Brian, it's been a long time. It's great to hear your voice.
0: Before we bring on Thomas and Annette, and then I'm going to basically turn over the reins to you, where did the idea for Connect 250 come from? How do you actually say that number for this project? And what are you doing here?
9: It is Connect 250. I think that this StoryCorps, I like to think, does beautiful things. And sometimes it does beautiful things last minute. And this would be the latter. 6-7 weeks ago, we were looking at the offerings for America 250 and were kind of underwhelmed. And I know the headlines coming out of the weekend, I just heard the newscast talking about the fire. The one headline was Storm, Sweat, and Fire, describing America 250. So this is a quiet effort. We have been furiously building a platform, as you said, that makes it possible to do a StoryCorps-like interview with a stranger, kind of like a dating app, and create this time capsule of who we are as Americans, something that will last till the 350th. Every interview goes to the Library of Congress. It's kind of a Hey America, Meet America effort. And yeah, we've had about 10,000 people sign up so far, so there'll be plenty of people to talk to. And we're excited about it. I think it shows the best of who we are, which kind of gets lost sometimes in the headlines and the 24-hour news cycles. Most of us are just regular people who love our families and, you know, care about our friends and do good work. And, you know, that's what StoryCorps is about, and that's what this effort is about.
0: That's why Connect 250. It sounds like you hope this is going to be a hedge against polarization.
9: Yes, yeah, for sure. I don't think there aren't many political questions that people talk about. So it's a hedge against polarization only by creating proximity between people. It's just, you know, I was reading this weekend about the stranger on the train phenomena, which is a social psychology term that refers to the fact that oftentimes you'll have more intimate, visceral conversations with a stranger than you will with someone who you know very well. So I think this is an interesting way for us to get to know each other as people. And we also, you know, you've seen all the studies about, you know, neighbors and you know, the fear in the country that we are much less likely to talk to our neighbors than we were 10, 20 years ago. So it's about helping us to get to know each other as a country.
0: All right. Well, as a microcosm of that, let's see how you help Annette in Brooklyn and Thomas in Manhattan get to know each other. Annette, you there? Can you hear me?
10: Yes. Hi. I can hear you. Hi, Brian.
0: Hi. Thanks so much for doing this with us. And Thomas, how about you? You there?
11: I am here. Thank you, Brian.
0: Dave Isay, take it away.
9: Okay. Thanks, Brian. Sure. So let's the way that these interviews start is, and the portal opens up tomorrow. It's connect250.org for people who want to sign up. The way it starts is you give a little bit of information about yourself. You give your bio. And as I said, it's like a dating app. You see other people, just their first name, where they live, and their bio, and you choose who you want to talk to. So why don't we start, Thomas? What we're going to do first is each of you is going to give a bio, and then the other person is going to say the bio back to the person, the other one. So Thomas, you're going to say Annette's bio back to Annette, and Annette, you're going to say Thomas's bio back to Thomas.
11: Okay.
9: Just quick bio. Okay. So Thomas, why don't you give us a quick bio?
11: Quick bio. Born in Milwaukee, as noted. Grew up in Milwaukee. Graduated from high school and entered the Jesuit order at 18 years old. Moved around the country to different phases of my training before becoming a priest. Ended up in New York City, Manhattan, Columbia University, Jewish Theological Seminary, and Union Theological Seminary, kind of an ecumenical place. Realized I didn't want to be a priest and fretted for a year or two and then left the order without becoming ordained a priest, but continued at City College in the clinical psychology program, graduated with a PhD in psychology, worked in the federal prison system for 6 years, then moved into private practice, became an active forensic psychologist, going to court, that kind of stuff, and graduated from work 3 years ago in 2023. And ever since, I've been working on climate, trying to improve our climate with hundreds of other people. That's me.
9: Thank you, Thomas. That's quite some bio. Now, Annette, just very quickly, you don't have to repeat everything. Can you just give a sense of what Thomas just said?
10: Okay, I'll give it a try for sure. Hi, Thomas, by the way.
11: Hi, Annette. Good to meet you.
10: Pleasure meeting you as well. What I received from you is that you were born and raised in Milwaukee, and then you decided to be a priest, so you were part of the Jesuit order, and you moved around quite a lot, and you ended up in New York City, and you went to Columbia University, School of Seminary at Columbia University, and then
11: It was Woodstock College affiliated with Columbia and Jewish Theological and Union Theological. But it was at Columbia, yes.
10: Yes.
9: And Thomas, it's okay if Annette doesn't get everything perfectly right. Keep going, right. Annette. You're doing perfectly.
10: And so then after you completed your seminary school, you decided that you did not want to become a priest. And you kind of managed that thought for like a year, you mentioned. And then you went to City College. You went to City College and you got your degree, your graduate degree in clinical psychology, and you work for the prison system. And now you're doing environmental work.
9: Annette, that was fantastic. And Thomas, a great bio. Annette, give a very, very, very short bio and we're going to do the same thing.
10: Okay. So I'm Annette and I was born and raised in Panama City, Panama. And I was sent to live in the U.S. around the age of, I was 11 years old, sort of. Not New York City. In fact, I was living with a family in North Carolina. So my trajectory was that I joined in the military, Army specifically. And in the Army, I started as a combat medic, and then I became a nurse. I stayed in the military and I did 22 years of service. I retired from the military and then I pivoted into mental health as well. I went to Columbia School of Social Work, coincidentally. And now I'm a psychotherapist. So that's pretty much my bio. I ended up in New York City because I retired from the military at Fort Drum, New York.
9: Thanks, Annette.
10: And Thomas,
9: thank you so much. Thomas, a very quick summary in a couple of lines.
11: Born in Panama City. At 11, you moved to North Carolina. You joined the military as a career. First became a combat medic and then moved on to be a nurse, where you continued for 22 years. Then you shifted to mental health, went to Columbia Social Work, and you are now a psychotherapist. You got to New York by way of Fort Drum.
10: Absolutely.
9: Perfect. Thank you guys. Thank you so much. Now, normally you guys would be in this platform and there would be questions flashed for you to ask each other, but I'm going to ask the questions just to make things easier. So I'm going to start with Annette. These are just kind of StoryCorps questions that happen when you're in the portal. So Annette, can you tell me about, and because we're on Brian's show, we don't have the full 40 minutes, so we're going to have to do kind of quick answers to these. Annette, can you tell me about someone who's been kindest to you in your life?
10: Okay, thank you. Kindness comes in so many different forms. So one of the kindest experience that I've received is when I was pivoting, well, actually when I retired out of the military and I was deciding where I wanted to live or move back to, I decided to stay in New York City because it reconnected me back to my culture. As we all know, New York City's got the largest Panamanian population. And during my military service, I felt so disconnected from my culture. So that's actually what brought me to New York City, aside from going to Columbia University. So the person that was the kindest is someone who offered me a place to stay when I was, you know, going through that limbo. And it was a friend of the family. And it gave me an opportunity to pretty much center myself and be able to see things a little bit clearer. And, you know, because deciding to live in New York City is no easy task, number one. So that allowed me the space to be able to be secure, safe, secure, and make my decisions. So, yeah, a friend of the family, when she offered me a place to stay as I was deciding as to where I wanted to pivot into next.
9: Thank you, Annette. And Thomas, hard question for you. Can you tell me about the hardest moment of your life?
11: Hardest moment?
9: Or one of them?
11: I would say acknowledging that I didn't want to be a priest because I had been very successful in the at least external sense during those 13 years, and I was slated as, you know, one of the people of the future for the Jesuits. and acknowledging that that wasn't my route, it wasn't something I wanted. That's why I said I fretted for 1 or 2 years to decide to leave the order. That was just a painful period for me. I can't name one moment of it, but it was a it was difficult.
9: Thank you, Thomas. Annette.
10: Yes.
9: How do you want to be remembered?
10: I want to be remembered as someone that's authentic, caring, kind, and living life to the fullest.
9: Great. Thomas, we'll do one 250 question. I'm going to ask both of you this question, and this is one of the kind of mandatory questions during the StoryCorps interview. What are your hopes for the future of the country, Thomas?
11: On the 250. I hope it becomes like a little bit like the mayor of Milwaukee who I had when I was a kid. His name was Frank Seidler. He was a socialist, an outspoken socialist. He got reelected 3 or 4 times. And he was always talking for everybody. It was everybody had to be included. So I guess common good, if we become a common good country, I'm going to be a very happy American.
9: And that same question?
10: Ooh, so being raised in Panama, and I'm Afro-Latina, so we always saw the U.S. as the epitome of progress and civil rights, of course. So coming to the U.S., and especially being in the military, you know, there's racism everywhere, literally. So my experience was that things were getting better. And so in the last 5 years, things have pivoted back to a really ambiguous period, and the increase in racism and the bigotry, it seems to be returned, or has returned. That seems to be returning. It has returned. So I envision the country actually making progress and people harmonizing, getting to know each other, sort of kind of like what we are doing now, just having conversations. Being able to be authentic. That's what I envision. Just, you know, it starts in homes, then communities and, you know, states, cities, those type of things. Just having conversations with each other, understanding, accepting, and getting to know each other. That's what I envision.
0: Hey, Dave and Thomas and Annette, let me jump in here and just tell listeners who are tuning in the last few minutes and thinking, wait, I thought I was turning on the Brian Lehrer Show. What the heck is going on here? that Dave, I say, from StoryCorps is here giving us in real time an example of StoryCorps' latest project with NPR's Morning Edition. It's called Connect 250. And the idea is to take two strangers from different corners of the country, let them talk for 40 minutes when they do it for real. We're doing it shorter in this, you know, live radio version of it, but still stretching out a little bit on who they are and the America they want to live in, and tuck those conversations away as a time capsule for the people who come after us. And so Dave has been facilitating with two listeners who volunteered when we solicited volunteers last hour, Annette and Thomas, whose stories you've been hearing a little of. Dave, you know what I was thinking, kind of based on the question set and the format of this Connect 250, as I understand it, I wonder if I could ask Thomas and Annette what they would like to ask each other, one question that they would like to ask each other based on what they've heard from each other so far. Is that something you could do, Thomas?
11: Sure.
0: So you get the first question.
11: Should I ask?
0: Yeah.
11: Annette, I've been listening to you, and I really have the sense that you've had some very rough times. Is there? My guess is you don't hear that from me. That I've had kind of an easy time compared to you. And is that anything you want to talk about, or anything you want to say about that?
10: I would say that my experiences have all made me who I am. The most difficult thing for me was learning English, believe it or not. I didn't know English well, and I think I've learned it pretty well now. So aside from that, my trajectory has made me the person that I am. I was one of the rescuers at the Pentagon on September 11th. Mm-hmm. I've had an interesting military career in of itself. I did most of my military career in the D.C. area. And then, like I said, I culminated here in New York, started in Texas, ended in New York by way of Washington, D.C. It wasn't easy as an immigrant coming into the country, didn't speak the language. When I went to school here, there was no such thing as English as a second language, so that was extremely difficult for me. Aside from that, I've embraced my trajectory, and here I am now giving back. I do a lot of service within the community. I pivoted into mental health because I saw the gap within not just the Black community, but the veterans community, and so the Latino community. So here I am, being of service.
0: And what would you like to ask Thomas?
10: Yes. So, Thomas, what stood out to me in your trajectory was that once you became a clinical psychologist, you decided to work in a prison system. What made you decide that?
11: I was a little bit of an oddball in my class up at City College. And it's a very small, they accept only about 13 students for the clinical, for that program each year. And so I was about the only one who was not looking forward to doing individual psychotherapy as my future. I wanted to change systems. I wanted to change the prison system. I wanted to change the police department. I wanted to change this and that. And so I applied for work in a prison with that in mind. Kind of program development was the stuff that I say. And there was one professor up there who was very good at this stuff. And he had no students. Mm-hmm. I was one of his few students because everybody wanted to be a therapist. So that's what drew me to the prison system. And I knew I'd run into, compromised people there. And I kind of tend toward that population.
0: One thing that jumps out at me about the two of you is that in our quick screening of people who are calling in to volunteer for this last hour, what we saw was, one of you is from Panama and a generation younger than the other one. The other of you is white American from Milwaukee. And okay, that was enough for us to go on with very little information because we had to do that really fast. And then it turns out that you both went into psychology. You both, if I heard you correctly, had some contact with Columbia University, even though you started from such different places. And so you never know. Dave, I'll throw this to you first. You never know what kind of commonalities you're gonna wind up hearing about or experiencing, even if you think you're just starting with two very different people from very different backgrounds from the little you might know at first, right?
9: Absolutely, and you always find those commonalities for sure. And we do, and we do match people on points that they have in common, but you didn't, Brian. So this was just sort of randomly shows how much. How much more we share in common than divides us.
0: Annette, with all the other experiences that you've described, what made you want to turn to something in the psychology field?
10: So prior to me retiring from the military, I retired back in 2013. I was seeing the gap in with military members, active duty, who were returning from the various wars and the mental health conditions they were in. So I was very curious. I've, working in healthcare system, I've seen a lot of gaps in services with mental health and the stigmas that were attached, especially within the military system. It's not the case anymore now, but during my career it was. And so I had been very curious, and within the trauma experience in my community, the Afro-Latino, the Black community, and all the historic context attached to that, I felt that I could be a conduit to assist people in becoming the best version of themselves. So I just started doing clinical work more recently, to be honest, because I was working within institutions initially. Mm-hmm. And I was led to just do clinical work. So now I'm actually at work now too. I work one-on-one with clients in a Black area, because that's where I feel that there is a great need to be able to heal in men, you know, the epigenetical context of trauma. So yeah, that's really what made me decide to do so. But most importantly, I was able to facilitate my healing, because we help each other heal. It's not a singular thing. It's a community thing. It's a, you know, people. So it's not just me assisting and being a service, because even my youngest client is helping me, and I'm receiving also perspective from them. So we are here learning from each other and healing each other.
0: Thomas, compare and contrast.
11: Mm-hmm. As far as what got me into mental health, when I was learning French down at Georgetown University one summer, between classes that I was teaching at a boarding school in Wisconsin, that was during my training. That was during the riots in Detroit, Newark, some in Los Angeles, but mostly, I think, was Lindsay the mayor at that time? I don't know, but New York
0: what
11: was,
0: year?
11: Was...
0: What year did you say?
11: That was 67.
0: He was the mayor at that time.
11: Yeah, okay. I think he kept the cold water on the city a little bit during that time, but I watched on TV the buildings burning in Detroit and in Newark, and I said, I'm not going to major in philosophy, which was my major at that point. And at that point, I switched to psychology, I've got to do something about that. And then a group of about eight of us Jesuits, we all went into different fields. I was psychology, somebody else was economics, somebody else was engineering. We're going to form a

0: Simon, we're going to, you know, just give you such great thanks for doing this. You should see some of the texts that are coming in from people who you've really inspired. One listener writes, Thomas and Annette, you did great. Thank you for putting yourselves out there, sharing your stories, and for making this Brian Larichelle listener feel more connected. And thank you, Dave, I say, for such an inspiring project. And there are more like that. But from the question set, I see that one of the questions is just why you wanted to do this. Like, why did you put yourself out there to talk to a stranger on the radio, or as some will do in the story course, interviews off the air? What, Thomas, why did you?
1: I have two daughters. My younger daughter, for the last 15 years, she put $10 aside twice trying to get me on StoryCorps. We never got it to happen. So as I told your interviewer, I said, I've been wanting to do StoryCorps for 20 years, and this is my chance.
0: And Annette?
2: So mine, it was a lot more sudden. It was just cute. I was driving into work, and I always listen to you, Brian, as I'm driving in. And I heard the background, I heard the solicitation, and I was like, this will be cool to do. It was really just random. And I immediately called. And here I am. I did, once I heard about, because I didn't hear the StoryCorps background fully as I was driving in, and as I hear it, there was the VA had some, maybe not the VA, one of the military organizations had something similar to this, in which we told our military trajectory, and it would be sent to the Library of Congress. And I participated about maybe 2 to 3 years ago. So then I'm not sure if it's affiliated with StoryCorps, but it's something very similar. So, and we'll record it. We'll give our in this case was my military career trajectory. And so, yeah, but for this show, I was just moved. I said, well, let me try to share my story. You asked for something different. Uh-huh. I do have a different background, and I called.
0: Dave, you want to say goodbye to Thomas and Annette in any way you might do in the Connect 250 project, and then tell other listeners how they can get involved?
3: Sure. Well, I wouldn't be on the line with the thousands of people who are doing this, but it takes a lot of courage to have a conversation like this. So I'm very, very grateful that you did this. And it takes twice as much courage to do it on the radio, completely on the spur of the moment. So thanks to you both.
1: You're most welcome, David.
3: Really, really appreciate it. Go ahead, Annette.
2: I was going to say thank you for providing the space. This was really great, and it was cathartic, you know, being able to share and feel as part of a community, because we are always making community every day. It's an ongoing thing. So thank you for providing the capacity and the space for this.
3: Well, one of the things about radio is it kind of whispers in your ears as opposed to punches you in the face. So I hope it sounds like you had a whisper in the ear moment.
1: True.
3: And
1: that's true.
0: Thank
3: and
0: you,
3: I do
0: Annette.
3: Hope that others will. Thank you, Annette. Thank you, Thomas.
0: Thank you, Thomas. Thank
2: you.
3: You can participate at connect250.org. Pre-registration today. The portal opens up tomorrow, and here we go.
0: And here we go. David, I say from StoryCorps with another fascinating and what, you know, to me anyway, is really an inspiring project in conjunction with NPR's Morning Edition. So we can't wait to hear the future Connect 250 results on the radio before this show. And David, thank you for helping launch it here.
3: Thanks, Brian. Great to be on.
0: All right, people, for our last 10 minutes today, this World Cup controversy, the one that is roiling the entire global soccer world right now, did the star U.S. player deserve to be suspended from tonight's upcoming game? And what did you think of President Trump personally asking the FIFA president to overturn the suspension, which he did? It's Fowler and Balogun. Big star player, a birthright citizen.

0: Citizen, by the way, and he is back in after Trump intervened. So the question is, if you are a soccer fan or if you're a soccer coach and you're that knowledgeable, what do you think of all this? Was the red card deserved, which would come with a suspension for tonight's game against Belgium, which would really hurt the U.S. team? Was it deserved? And what do you think, even if it wasn't deserved, about President Trump intervening with his buddy, apparently, the head of FIFA, who I heard on, I think, the BBC yesterday, has visited the White House more times than any head of state has. So they are very close. You remember FIFA gave Trump a FIFA Peace Prize that they created, basically, for Trump after Trump didn't win the Nobel Peace Prize. Does how you feel about Trump or any head of state intervening this way, using that connection, intersect with how you felt about the play? I mean, it does look to me that there's a consensus out there that the red card was not, in fact, deserved, that it was an overreaction by the officials for whatever reason. And that overturning it and letting Balogun play might be the right call. But then for a lot of you, you know, it's this cringy at best, another cringy at best Trump moment, using his influence to express his power. So I'm looking for soccer people here. If you play, if you coach, if you're just a big World Cup fan and you've been watching all these matches, 212-433-WNYC, what do you think about this? In particular, about the play. Was the red card deserved? Should he be suspended tonight? 212-433-WNYC. Fuller and Balogun, in or out, according to you? And what do you think of Trump's intervention? Maybe you want your... You know, people complained that the Mets manager who just got fired didn't appeal enough plays for video review. And, you know, you want your leaders to fight for the best call for your side in sports. But you tell me, 212-433-WNYC, 433-9692, call or text, and we'll hear you have to say, soccer people, right after this.
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0: Listeners, I want to give you a note from the National Weather Service to make sure everybody's safe. There is a flash flood warning in effect until 3:15 this afternoon. They're saying 3:15 for northeastern Monmouth and southeastern Middlesex counties in Jersey, of course. Thunderstorms are producing heavy rain of 1 to 3 inches an hour in the area right now. Additional rainfall amounts of 1 to 2 inches are possible in the warned area. Flash flooding is already occurring in some areas, and high tide is coming up, which will also exacerbate impact. Some locations that may experience flash flooding include Long Branch, Asbury Park, Sandy Hook, Middletown, Howell, Marlborough, Tinton Falls, Holmdel, Red Bank, Kingsburg, Matawan, and Highlands. The National Weather Service reminds drivers also to turn around, don't drown. They use that phrase, turn around, don't drown, when encountering flooded roads. They say most flood deaths occur in vehicles. So just wanted to pass along that flash flood warning for those communities from the National Weather Service.
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0: Brian Lehrer on WNYC. Okay, soccer people, was the red card deserved? Was Trump right or wrong to intervene to try to get it overturned, which it was? David in Park Slope, you're on WNYC. Hi, David.
1: Hi. The card was perhaps not deserved, looking at the replay, but in the moment it was deserved, and they did a VAR review. And I think it's the Athletic article that I read that said it's nothing like this has ever happened since 1962, when the Argentinian dictatorship got a call like this overturned. So I find it incredibly embarrassing for the United States. The entire world disagrees that the call should have been overturned, but Donald Trump thinks it should have been overturned, and he's bragging about how he made it happen, even though he says he's not a fan. He says, I don't know anything about soccer. I just thought it was wrong. So,
0: David, thank you very much. Lori in Ringwood, you're on WNYC. Hi, Lori. You're far enough north and inland in Jersey to be out of that flood area, happy to say. Hi.
2: We're okay today. Yes, I agree with David that it was completely, not a red card, but there's no mechanism to have it overturned. And it was only dirty Trump that was able to use his corruption to overturn it. And I've really enjoyed the World Cup so much this year because, well, I always do. We're a big soccer family, but I was worried that he was going to ruin it. And so far he hadn't. But the great ruiner has gotten his hands all over it again, and I hope it hasn't tarnished the rest of it.
0: Lori, thank you very much. Going to just sneak in some other people here in our short amount of time. Call us again. Kevin in Denver, former coach and referee, he says. Hi, Kevin.
3: Hey, how you doing? Can you hear me okay?
0: Yeah, we gotcha.
3: Okay, sorry for that. You don't argue the call. Balls and strikes, fine. You don't argue the call. And to usurp your power to overturn something like that is unconscionable.
0: Would you feel differently, and I don't know your politics, but would you feel differently if President Biden or President Obama had made that call?
3: No. You don't do that.
0: Kevin, thank you very much. Jess in Manhattan, you're on WNYC. Did you tell our screener you've watched every game?
4: Yes, and I haven't slept. It was from the Knicks to the soccer. It's like one big, I don't remember anything in June or July at this point. I just wanted to say that I agree with Kevin. I've been a referee, and I've been with my children like 5 or 6 years watching every game. I agree that with any president, you listen to the referee, he makes a call. I feel spooked, like he attended the game and they lost the Knicks. No matter what, if they win or lose, if you insert a player that wasn't supposed to play, it's like so superstitious. I feel like the U.S. has to pull out, and it's his fault. It's like a parent calling to get their kid back into a class that they've been punished or whatever, get them back into some activity.
0: And Jess, that has to be the last word because we're out of time. Well, based on our caller board, at least, it looks like a lot of people who were going to be rooting for the U.S. tonight at 8 against Belgium might still be, but with an asterisk. Thanks, everybody. Brian Lehrer on WNYC. Stay tuned for all of it.
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8: If you're like some of us here at Team All of It, choosing what to read this summer takes a bit of planning. But luckily, we are in the thick of our summer reading challenge, and there are a lot of great books to talk about. Coming up, we'll share some suggestions for the U.S. history or historical fiction category, and get ready to call in and tell us what you are reading this summer. One book you may want to put on your list is A Pair of Aces. It's set in 1930s New York and follows two women on opposite sides of the law who team up to take down a mob boss. The main characters are based on real people, the first female black assistant district attorney in New York, Eunice Carter, and Polly Adler, the madam to the elite. Authors Marie Benedict and Victoria Christopher Murray join us to discuss. We'll get to all of it. I'm Allison Stewart, and I'll meet you on the other side of the news.
9: Live from NPR News, I'm Lakshmi Singh.
10: So ring the bell, Mr. President.
9: It's the first day of trading for Trump accounts. At the White House this morning, the president marked the moment as he rang the opening bell of the New York Stock Exchange and NASDAQ to officially launch a government initiative to deposit $1,000 into accounts set up for any child born during Trump's second term.
11: People are putting up tremendous amounts of money, and it's something I'm very proud of. Some people think it's going to go down as one of the most important things we've done during the administration.
9: Private firms will invest the money in the stock market. Children can access the money when they're 18 years old and only for specific purposes, such as school or a home. A preliminary hearing is being held today for the 23-year-old man accused of assassinating prominent conservative activist Charlie Kirk on a Utah college campus last September. Prosecutors will argue that they have enough evidence against Tyler Robinson to proceed to trial. Another Russian attack targeting Ukraine's capital with missiles and drones has killed at least 18 people and injured more than 60 others. NPR's Joanna Gakissis reports from Kyiv. The strikes come as NATO allies get ready to meet this week in Turkey, and Ukraine tops the agenda.
12: The sounds of missiles and explosions could be heard from NPR's Kyiv bureau for several hours overnight. Ukraine's Air Force said Russia launched nearly 70 missiles and more than 350 attack drones. Ukrainian air defense shot down most of the drones, but lacks Western-supplied interceptors to destroy the missiles. Several missiles hit high-rise apartment buildings. Ukrainian President Volodymyr Zelensky is pleading for Western allies to send anti-missile air defense supplies. Zelensky is set to meet with President Trump at the NATO summit in Ankara, which starts tomorrow.
9: That's Joanna Gakissis reporting. The decision by FIFA to overturn the suspension of a U.S. player ahead of a crucial World Cup game tonight against Belgium is coming under heavy criticism. Here's NPR's William Jones.
13: The soccer governing body in Europe, UEFA, didn't mince words in its response to the decision to allow Falah and Balogun to play, calling FIFA's judgment incomprehensible and unjustifiable. Balogun had been suspended after being red carded against Bosnia, but after President Trump called FIFA's president, a FIFA committee suspended his ban. Speaking to the media in French, Belgium's coach Rudy Garcia said it felt like April Fool's Day. They've lodged an appeal to FIFA. Meanwhile, Norway's coach also blasted the move.
14: Bad, bad, bad, bad, bad.
13: U.S. coach Mauricio Pochettino says FIFA's decision to overturn what he viewed as an unfair red card should be celebrated.
9: That's William Jones. It's NPR.
15: On WNYC, thousands of New Yorkers are evicted from their apartments each year as the city's affordability crisis stretches on. WNYC's David Brand says 2026 is continuing that trend.
16: More than 8,000 households were evicted in the first 6 months of the year, according to a WNYC analysis of city data. That's an average of over 1,300 evictions a month. The rate is lower than over the same time period last year. But anti-poverty groups say it's still a huge number, and that evictions disrupt families and hurt children's development. Landlord groups say evictions are necessary when tenants stop paying rent. City officials recently approved a new housing voucher program to prevent eviction by paying rent for some low-income tenants in rent-stabilized apartments.
15: The National Weather Service says a flash flood warning remains in effect until 3:15 this afternoon for northeastern Monmouth and southeastern Middlesex counties in New Jersey. Thunderstorms are producing heavy rain of 1 to 3 inches an hour. Additional rainfall amounts of 1 to 2 inches are possible in the warned area. Flash flooding is already occurring in some places, and high tide is coming up, which will exacerbate impacts. Some locations that may experience flash flooding include Long Branch, Asbury Park, Sandy Hook, Middletown, Howell, Marlboro, Tinton Falls, Homedale, Red Bank, Keensburg, and Matawan Highlands. The National Weather Service reminds drivers to turn around, don't drown when encountering flooded roads. They say most flood deaths occur in vehicles. Flash flood watch continues through the area all the way till tomorrow morning. We're in the low 70s now. Today, showers and maybe a thunderstorm. Heavy rainfall, high near 72, high gusting winds. Let's be careful.
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8: This is All of It. I'm Allison Stewart, live from the WNYC studios in Soho. Thank you for sharing part of your day with us. I'm really grateful that you're here. On today's show, we'll talk about New York back in the day. Authors Marie Benedict and Victoria Christopher Murray join us to talk about their new novel, A Pair of Aces, which follows two women who are trying to take down a mob boss in 1930s New York. It's based on real life people. We'll also hear from Jonathan Mahler about his book, The Gods of New York, Egotist, Idealist, Opportunist, and the Birth of the Modern City, 1986 to 1990. And there's just 1 week left to see the Broadway adaptation of Dog Day Afternoon. We'll hear from two of its actors, John Bernthal and Jessica Hecht. That's the plan, so let's get this started with books. This weekend was the deadline to sign up for the third annual All of It Summer Reading Challenge. 1,280 of you signed up to read along with us this summer. You've got 2 months left to read six books in six different categories to win a prize. Now, if you didn't sign up in time, you can still read along with us. You just won't be eligible for that prize. One of the categories is in honor of the 250th birthday of America, which we celebrated this weekend. That category is a book about U.S. history or U.S. historical fiction. In just a bit, we're going to hear from authors Marie Benedict and Victoria Christopher Murray to talk about their new work of historical fiction, A Pair of Aces. But first, we're going to get some recommendations from All of It and Get Lit producer Jordan Loft. Hey, Jordan.
18: Hey, Allison.
8: Listeners, we want to hear from you. Are you participating in the Summer Reading Challenge? What books are you reading right now? Even if you're not participating in the challenge, what's a book of American history or historical fiction that you recommend? The phone lines, they are wide open. Our number is 212-433-9692, 212-433-WNYC. So, Jordan, what book are you going to read for this category?
18: I haven't fully decided yet. I think that's what I'm going to tackle next. But I'm leaning towards history instead of historical fiction, just to get a good mix since a lot of the other categories are fiction heavy. What I'm most considering right now is a book called Destiny of the Republic, A Tale of Madness, Medicine, and the Murder of a President by Candace Millard. And this tells the story of President James Garfield and his assassin, a man named Charles Guiteau. People might be a little bit familiar with the story because it was turned into a limited Netflix series, Death by Lightning, which came out, I believe, last year and was really, really good. So I'm excited to dive deeper into the history after watching that limited series. I have also always wanted to read Hamilton by Ron Chernow, you know, the inspiration behind the hit musical, but it's kind of long. And I think at this point, I'm going to run out of time. I have to consider length in my own challenge here.
8: Well, let's start with some historical fiction. The first book you're recommending was named one of the top 10 books of the 21st century by the New York Times, The Known World by Edward P. Jones.
18: Yes, I just read it this year, inspired by that list from the New York Times. I saw it had made the top 10. This is a really unique work of historical fiction. It's about a black man who comes to own a plantation with enslaved people working for him. But it expands beyond just this unique story into the story of his family, of the other people who live and work on the plantation, of people in town, of the sheriff and his wife. And something different about it is that it jumps back and forth in time throughout the narrative. So it'll sort of say, in the future, this is what happens to this character. Oh, and when she reflects on her life from the past, this is what she thinks about. So it's got some time jumps in a really interesting way, and the writing is just excellent. And it's about a little known facet of history in the South that I found really complex and nuanced and disturbing and fascinating and all of those things. So after reading it, I really do believe it belongs in that top 10. I agree with the New York Times there.
19: That's The Known World by Edward P. Jones. Let's take a call. Annalise is calling in from Harlem. Hey, Annalise, thank you for taking the time to call all of it.
20: Hi, thanks for having me.
19: What are you reading?
20: So I recently read Bellevue, which is a book by David Oshinsky. It's about Bellevue Hospital, and it follows about 300 years of the hospital's development and talks a lot about how it became such a, you know, forefront of public health and taking care of people who have maybe been overlooked.
19: Tell me a detail in the book that you thought was really unique or that you were surprised by.
20: I think I was just really surprised while reading the book about how much of American medical history was kind of developed at Bellevue, or how many of our, the way that we respond to crises was so much, Bellevue was so much like the place that that was happening, that the medical, you know, industry was kind of, I guess, field at the time was really learning a lot from what was happening at Bellevue.
19: And that is by David Oshinsky. That's called Bellevue. Thanks, Annalise. Let's talk to Dawn from Carmel, New York. Hey, Dawn, thanks for taking the time to call all of it.
21: Hi, thank you for having me.
19: So tell us what you're going to read.
21: Okay. Well, I'm currently reading a book by Bruce Altman called Fear and Phoenicia. And it's about a gangster from the 30s. His name is Dutch Schultz, and he was rumored to hide his treasures somewhere in Phoenicia, New York. People still go there to try and dig up his treasure. And he was a member of the syndicate during the 30s. And it goes back and forth between the 30s and present day, where people are searching for the treasure. So it gives a little historical fiction, and then, you know, where the treasure might be hidden and a group of people who converge on Phoenicia, New York, to try and look for the treasure.
19: That sounds fascinating. And interestingly, he is a character in the book that we're going to be talking about later.
21: Oh, my God.
19: A Pair of Aces. So stick around for that. We are talking about All of It Summer Reading Challenge with producer Jordan Loft. She's providing suggestions for the U.S. history and historical fiction category. Listeners, we want to hear from you. What book are you reading now for the Summer Reading Challenge? Or do you have a book of U.S. history or historical fiction you'd like to recommend? Give us a call now. Our number is 212-433-9692, 212-433-WNYC. Okay, Jordan, what should someone look for if they're looking for something that's kind of adventurous?
18: Yeah, I really recommend this book called North Sun or The Voyage of the Whale Ship Esther by Ethan Rutherford. And I have to admit, this is a book I bought based on the cover. I know you're not supposed to do that, but the cover of this book is so awesome and it made me really intrigued. And then after I had purchased it, I saw that Obama actually recommended it in his roundup of his favorite books of the year last year. So I ended up picking it up. It's a quick and fascinating book about a whaling ship that leaves from New Bedford, Massachusetts, on a mission to recover a missing whaler, a guy who's gone missing on a mission up north a little while ago. And it's got some fantastical elements. There are some magical forces on board this ship that the whaling captain and his crew don't fully understand. But it also has some really fun scenes and that give you a sense of what small whaling towns used to be like back in the 1800s. It was very transporting and gave you a sense of that aspect of American history. I think this town in New Bedford used to be one of the whaling capitals of the world and used to be this huge outpost for whalers. And now it's just a small little town. So that was a really interesting aspect of whaling history I didn't know much about. And it's got some of the fantasy elements if you're looking for something a little different.
1: I have to say, you have to say New Bedford. If you're going to say New Bedford.
18: My bad.
1: And my college roommate's sister runs the New Bedford Whaling Museum, which is amazing. So,
18: oh my gosh.
1: Next time you're up in New Bedford, you should go check it out.
18: There you go. I'll say it right next time.
1: Your next recommendation combines some fantastical elements with historical fiction. Tell us about it.
18: Yeah, I really loved the book 4321 by the late, great Paul Auster. It is long for people looking to finish the challenge quickly, but if you're a fast reader, you can definitely get through it. It's historical fiction set in Newark and New York City in the 1950s and 60s. And the fantastical element of it is that it follows the same character, Archie Ferguson, through four different versions of his life. So different circumstances with his parents and his upbringing and choices he makes send him down different paths. So each version of the same character is slightly different. I found it to be an enjoyable and entertaining look at how your life can change based on circumstance. And of course, it's also got that fun historical element of Newark and New York in the 50s and 60s. It's not fantastical in a fantasy sense. It has those sort of alternate timelines. And I really, even though this book is 900 pages, I read it really, really quickly. So I recommend 4321 by Paul Auster.
1: We got a text here that says, I recommend the actual history of the Brooklyn Bridge, much more interesting and accurate than the fictional engineer's wife. Also, I would encourage everyone to read Ron Chernow's Alexander Hamilton. Very engaging. So you got to vote for that, for you, Jordan. This says, Washington by James Thomas Flexner, assigned reading while I was at community college 40 years ago. Still thinking about it. This says, I highly recommend David McCullough's Truman. I read it several years ago and still recall feeling like I lost a friend when completing. Let's talk to Sue on the Upper West Side. Hi, Sue. Thanks for calling. All of it. You're on the air.
2: Thank you. I'd like to say that I think Jordan's recommendations are really spectacularly good. I was crazy about Destiny of the Republic. We know nothing about James Garfield, and he was an extraordinarily intelligent and interesting man who died because of the lack of proper care by the medical profession. It dovetails very nicely with Bellevue because the history of Bellevue overlaps this period. I would like to recommend a completely different book. It's called The Splendid and the Vile by Eric Larson. And it's a wonderful audio book because various people read the letters and papers of Winston Churchill and other people. And it's during the Blitz. And Americans, I'm an older American and I've read a lot of history, but we have no sense of how the British people, particularly in London, suffered during the Blitz. And this really brings it home. So I'd like to recommend that.
1: Thank you so much. Let's talk to Charles and Merrick. Hey, Charles, thank you for calling All of It. What's your recommendation?
22: You bet. So, hi. My recommendation that I gave to your screener was Christopher Ward's War of the Revolution. And it's not a history of the politics that led to the revolution, but of the war itself. It's based on all original manuscripts and documents. But there's another one, since we're on a New York radio program, that I just thought of that I read some years ago. It's called New York, the City at the Heart of the Revolution by a gentleman named Schechter. The first name escapes me at the moment, but that also, you know, it highlights the war in New York, in and around New York City. And what's great about it is at the end of the book, he gives he lists a walking tour of the city.
1: Sounds great. Thank you for the dual recommendations. And let's talk to Tracy in Newark. Hey, Tracy, thanks for taking the time to call All of It. What should we read?
23: You should read a book that does not necessarily highlight the wonderful history of America, but a very shady part of our history. It's titled A Fever in the Heartland. It's by Timothy Egan. And it is an account of the resurgence of the Ku Klux Klan in the early 20th century and how one man and his colleagues actually orchestrated the resurgence of the Klan and how influence can truly foster hate in communities without other communities knowing each other. I think it's a wonderful story. It is based on in history, and it just gives an account of how the Klan resurged itself and then how the Klan met its demise.
19: Thank you for the recommendation. We're talking about the All of It Summer Reading Challenge with producer Jordan Loff and with you. Jordan is providing suggestions for U.S. history and historical fiction category. Listeners, we want to hear from you. What book are you reading now for the Summer Reading Challenge? Or do you have a book about U.S. history or historical fiction you'd like to recommend? Our number is 212-433-9692, 212-433-WNYC. I see you have a James McBride book on this list. Tell me more.
18: Yes, I really think that James McBride is a great choice for this category. There are any number of titles that could fit. I really recommend any of his novels, but the one I'm going to recommend today is The Good Lord Byrd. This one is set during the Civil, or right before the Civil War. It's about a young enslaved boy who gets involved with the abolitionist John Brown as he plans his raid on Harper's Ferry. But if anyone's read any James McBride, you know, that might sound serious, but James McBride has a real sense of humor, an almost wicked sense of humor, I would say. So this novel really uses that humor to point out some of the absurdity of John Brown's more radical beliefs, almost painting him as a sort of like white savior figure trying to make this all about himself. It's a really excellent novel. James McBride is one of the best writers we have working today. And also, if you're interested, there's a great adaptation. I believe it was on Showtime, starring Ethan Hawke as John Brown. And I thought it was just, it managed to capture the sense of humor perfectly. I couldn't believe that they managed to pull it off. So there's an excellent adaptation to go along with the novel if you're so inclined.
19: The next novel you're recommending is set during the Dust Bowl, and I believe we talked about it on the show, The Antidote. It's by Karen Russell. It's so good.
18: Yes, I loved this book. This is a story of a small town that's been decimated by the Dust Bowl. And in this town, there is a woman there called the Antidote, who has this sort of mystical power to take away your worst memories. You can tell her about something that you'd rather forget, and she sort of locks it in this memory bank, and it's gone from your memory. But what the novel really explores is what happens when a place forgets about their past, even if that past is bad. If you just get rid of all the memories you'd rather forget, what do you lose by doing that? And there's also a new photographer who shows up in town, and her camera seems to be able to capture some of that past that the town would rather forget. So it's really a novel about reckoning with America's past, some of the elements of our past we might not like to reckon with so much. There's also a really fun bit about a high school girls basketball team who are trying their best to keep playing in the midst of the Dust Bowl. So there's a lot going on. There's a little bit for everybody. And I really, really enjoyed The Antidote by Karen Russell.
19: And your last historical fiction recommendation comes from acclaimed crime writer Dennis Lehane.
18: Yes, I thought his novel Small Mercies was really excellent. This is set in Boston right after busing begins to more formally integrate the public schools. That was in the 1970s. This one follows an Irish woman who is on the hunt to discover what's happened to her missing daughter. Her daughter goes missing one night. And the night that she goes missing, a young black man was also murdered. So there's this idea that her disappearance and this man's death might be connected. And I would say it's a really unflinching portrait of racism in Boston in the 1970s. He does not pull punches, even with his main characters. He's not afraid to make the protagonist unlikable, and I think probably realistic for what some people believed in 1970s Boston at that time. So in addition to being a really compelling thriller, it also has a lot to say about, you know, our attempts at integration, even all the way into the 1970s and 80s.
19: We'll have more with Jordan Loff about our All of It Summer Reading Challenge. We're going to take a break. We'll talk about history books after, and we'll take more of your calls. This is All of It.
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19: You're listening to All of It on WNYC. I'm Allison Stewart. We're talking about the All of It Summer Reading Challenge. You've got about 2 months left to read six books in six different categories. Today, we're focusing on one category, U.S. history or historical fiction. Producer Jordan Loff is here, and we just finished her recommendations for historical fiction. Now let's talk about history. You have up first, King of Kings, The Iranian Revolution, A Story of Hubris, Delusion, and Catastrophic Miscalculation by Scott Anderson.
18: Yes, this book may sound like it's about Iran, and it is, of course, but it's also a lot about the United States foreign policy at this moment and the many, many mistakes that the Carter administration, the CIA, the embassy, the State Department, the, you know, Homeland Security, everyone. Well, I guess Homeland Security didn't exist back then, but you know what I mean.
19: Yeah.
18: Where they went wrong and where they failed to see the circumstances that were leading up to a revolution that ended up driving this massive rift between the United States and Iran. And what I really learned in this book is just how close that partnership was before the revolution, that the U.S. and Iran and the Shah of Iran were really, really close allies until it all started to fall apart. So this book really traces the origins of that revolution and was really helpful to me in sort of understanding, obviously, what is going on between the U.S. and Iran today and the roots of that discontent in that relationship. I really can't recommend it enough. It's also very readable for a book about something so complex. So I really, really enjoyed it and learned a lot.
19: Yeah, another book that's really good is, I think it's called The Guests of the Ayatollah by Mark Bowden. Again, another really a great book about the subject. Let's talk to Emily from Harlem. Hey, Emily, thanks for calling All of It.
4: Hi, I actually have a recommendation for historical fiction.
19: Oh, it's okay. Go for it.
4: It's called All We Were Promised by Ashton Lattimore, and it's set in Philadelphia in the 1830s, about three young black women. One woman is growing up in a wealthy, free black family. Another is a runaway enslaved woman who's trying to hold on to her freedom. And the third is somebody she was enslaved with who comes to Philadelphia. And it's just an absolutely beautifully written book, but it really gave me an incredible understanding of the sort of environment of Philadelphia and the hypocrisy of the city, particularly leading up to the Civil War, and then seeing the current situation in Philadelphia, particularly like the MOVE bombings, mm-hmm. And the racial disparities that have plagued Philadelphia for so long. But it is just an incredibly beautiful book. I was up all night finishing it. I have sent it to everybody. My mom called and complained because she was up all night finishing it. And it's, I just can't recommend it enough.
19: Thank you so much for calling. This says, reading The Deerslayer by James Fenimore Cooper could count as historical fiction or classic, fantastic romantic adventure, despite many calling Cooper a boring, ponderous writer. Let's talk to Marianne, who's calling in from the Upper East Side. Hi, Marianne. Thank you for calling All of It. You're on the air.
5: Thank you for taking my call. This book that I read a number of years ago has just never left me. It was so incredible. It's called Into the Heart of the Sea, and the subtitle
6: title is The Tragedy of the Whale Ship Essex. It's by Nathaniel Philbrick, and it is this incredible story about this whaling ship out of Nantucket, and apparently was what inspired Melville to write Moby Dick, because it was really pretty astounding, and it's a fantastic book.
19: Thank you for calling in. Let's get back to you, Jordan, some more of your recommendations. What if somebody wants to go way back into American history?
18: Yes. If you're looking to learn more about America before Europeans, I really recommend 1491, New Revelations of the Americas Before Columbus by Charles C. Mann. This book is a great and sweeping history of both North and South America, of what the Americas looked like before colonizers arrived. It gives you a really great sense of the cultures and civilizations that made up North America in particular, and dispels many common misconceptions or miseducation people might have about what civilizations looked like in the time before Columbus arrived in 1492. So I think if you're looking for a really good overview and understanding of, you know, the fact that American history doesn't start with the Revolution or even with the Mayflower, you can try this book. I found it really informative and fascinating.
19: Gary's calling in from Bronxville. Hey, Gary, thank you for taking the time to call all of it. Gary, are you there? Gary's not there. Let's go to another of your recommendations. Let's talk about people who are really, really interested in America's birthday. All the celebrations that happened this weekend, what should they read?
18: Exactly. If you're feeling in that patriotic spirit, you want to know more about the revolutionaries, historian Rick Atkinson has you covered. He is in the midst of working on a trilogy about the Revolution, and the first two parts are out now. Part one is titled The British Are Coming, The War for America, Lexington to Princeton, 1775 to 1777. Part two is titled The Fate of the Day, The War for America, Fort Ticonderoga to Charleston, 1777 to 1780. As the titles might suggest, these are really in-depth accountings of the American Revolution, but also very readable. It's going to give you a lot of military detail if that's what you're looking for. And if anyone watched the Ken Burns series, Rick Atkinson was one of the most prominent talking heads discussing some of the battles and history there. So he really knows his stuff. And I believe the third part should be coming soon. I don't know exactly when, but there'll be a third installment to round out the trilogy and make a nice little collection for your bookshelf if the Revolution is what you're really interested in.
19: Let's talk to Ted, who's calling from Staten Island. Hey, Ted, thanks for taking the time to call all of it. You're on the air.
7: Hi, thanks for having me on.
19: Sure.
7: The book I'm going to recommend is On the Trail of the Assassins by Jim Garrison. It's the stone cold hard truth about the assassination of President Kennedy. Some readers or listeners may be familiar with the story from the Oliver Stone film, which was based largely on the book, but the film kind of fictionalizes it, and the book is much better because you're just getting the facts. I think it's the most important piece of history that's ever been written for the United States.
19: Thank you so much for calling in. This text says, two fantastic reads, nonfiction that reads like fiction, are Isabel Wilkerson's The Warmth of Other Suns and Kevin Boyle's The Arc of Justice. Warmth tells the story of the great migration of the 20th century using firsthand and historical sources, following families that migrate to New York City, L.A., and Chicago. Boyle looks at Detroit on the early 20th century and housing integration. Both are compelling like novels, but nonfiction. Amazing books. That's from Renee in Central Jersey. You've got two books here that are related to the history of cults in the United States. And if people like reading about cults, what do you suggest?
18: Yes, I have to confess, I am one of these people. I love a good book about cults, American cults in particular. We seem to be really good at them. The two that I'm recommending are, number one is titled The Road to Jonestown, Jim Jones and the People's Temple by Jeff Gwynn. This is, of course, about Jim Jones and the tragedy at Jonestown. But I found it to also be a very American story. I mean, Jim Jones, I learned he became a Christian minister in the 1950s. He was kind of a civil rights activist before he went a little bit off the rails, one might say. So it was very fascinating to learn a little bit more about his trajectory and how Jonestown ended up happening. And then the next one is about Waco. This one is titled Koresh, The True Story of David Koresh and the Tragedy at Waco by Stephen Talty. And again, this is as much the story of Waco as it is a biography of David Koresh himself. And what I really found this one to be is an examination of how the government handles cases of political or social extremism, what went wrong, should they have just sort of been left alone? There's a lot to dig into there beyond just the story of David Koresh. So again, if you're interested in cults and how they connect to American history and social movements, there's The Road to Jonestown, and then there's Koresh, a biography.
19: Let's talk to Jerry from Fair Lawn, New Jersey. Hey, Jerry, thanks for calling in.
10: Good morning. Historical fiction about New York that I'd like to recommend is Forever by Pete Hamill, former New York columnist and journalist. It's the story of a boy from Ireland who travels to then New Amsterdam, and while on the ship is cast a spell on him by some African witch, and that he cannot die until three things happen. As a result, he lives through four centuries. So he fights in the, he grows up in New Amsterdam before it becomes New York, and then he ends up fighting the Revolutionary War, the Civil War, etc. It was just all historically true about New York, just the fictional characters, and eventually he is able to die. I won't tell you when, but at a certain point.
19: Thank you so much for calling. Okay, Jordan, we only have a minute or two left. Let's talk biographies. Can you give us a good list?
18: Yeah, there are so many great biographies of titans of American history. And if you love biographies and you love American history, good news is that this summer we will be airing some of our selections of full bio on Fridays, American History Fridays. Well, you'll get to hear, Allison, your great conversations about so many titans of American history. So those are coming up on Fridays this summer. A couple I really liked are Eleanor by David Michaelis. This was a really in-depth, fascinating look at Eleanor Roosevelt, warts and all. I learned a lot. There's also the very acclaimed giant MLK biography by Jonathan Eig. That's always a good one to dive into. And also, as I mentioned and a different caller mentioned, really anything by Ron Chernow is great in this category. He's got Hamilton, he's got Washington, he's got Mark Twain, and the list goes on. It's got the greatest hits. So if you want to pick up a biography, Ron Chernow is often a good place to start.
19: And do you want to give any people any information about the Summer Reading Challenge before we go?
18: Yes, if you want to learn more, you can head to wnyc.org/summer-reading-challenge. As you mentioned, our signups are sadly closed, but you can still read along with us. And on that site, you'll see some recommendations, you'll see the full list of categories, and you'll also see the link to sign up for the All of It, the Get Lit newsletter, which is where we are sending updates and communicating with you guys and checking in on how you're doing on the challenge. So you can also sign up for the newsletter. And happy reading and good luck picking your books for the categories. It's a fun thing, and I'm always in danger of not finishing my own challenge. So I'm in the trenches with all of you.
19: And by the way, this conversation will be available via transcript. If you couldn't quite write down the author or the book, it'll be available for you tomorrow. We'll see you tomorrow, Jordan.
18: Thanks so much. Thanks, Allison.
19: Coming up, we'll continue our conversation about books to read this summer with a new historical fiction novel about two women who team up to take down a mob boss. Authors Marie Benedict and Victoria Christopher Murray join us to discuss their latest book, A Pair of Aces. This is All of It.
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0: This is All of It on WNYC. I'm Allison Stewart. When it comes to New York City's major organized crime families, you have to include Charles Lucky Luciano. In a new novel, two women set out to bring his empire to an end. That's the premise of a new historical fiction novel called A Pair of Aces. Set in 1930s New York, the story unfolds in a world of illegal gambling, loan sharking, drug trafficking, tax evasion, and prostitution. At its center are Polly Adler, a successful high-end brothel owner who caters to the rich and powerful, and Eunice Carter, the first black assistant district attorney for the state of New York. Neither woman expects their paths to cross, but after Luciano threatens the lives of Polly's workers, she agrees to help Eunice build a case to take him down. A Pair of Aces is out now. Joining us to talk about the novel are its authors, Marie Benedict and Victoria Christopher Murray, the same duo behind The Personal Librarian, about J.P. Morgan's personal librarian who passed as white to succeed, and The First Ladies, about the friendship between First Lady Eleanor Roosevelt and civil rights activist Mary McLeod Bethune. Marie and Victoria, welcome to All of It.
1: Thank you for having us, Allison. Good to see you.
0: It is good to see you as well. Marie, A Pair of Aces is your third collaboration on historical novels, mostly about women who have done something remarkable. How did you come up with the idea? Who had the idea first?
2: Well, Victoria likes to describe me as our treasure hunter. There's nothing I love more than to be down in the rabbit hole of research. And we had talked about looking for an unlikely duo, two people on sort of opposite sides of the world coming together to effectuate great change. And so I consulted this really long list of incredible historical women that I keep at the ready, women I've found over time writing a bunch of the other books that I've written. And Eunice Carter had been on that list. I was a litigator in New York City for over a decade, and I had come across her. And then as I kind of switched from being a lawyer to being a writer, I wasn't like excited to revisit all the stuff that went with being a lawyer. So she kind of got, I wouldn't want to say lost in the shuffle, but kind of I wasn't revisiting her. But as we were thinking about this theme, I took another look at Eunice, and I knew she was amazing. As a woman myself many decades ago who had been a lawyer, there weren't a lot of other female lawyers. And to be a black female lawyer, I mean, that was just unfathomable and amazing. And so the more I dug, the more I looked, the more it became clear that, you know, she had done really incredible things. But as Victoria likes to say, she didn't do it alone. That's when Polly Adler came into the mix, you know, really trying to find someone who would be the other half of that unlikely duo, someone who could be a stand-in for all the women on the other side of the law who helps Polly. And who better than the most famous madam of her age?
0: This is the 1930s, Victoria. Eunice needs Polly to help build a case against Lucky Luciano. Polly doesn't trust Eunice at first. Eunice is a bit judgmental of Polly. What does each woman admire or perhaps misunderstand about the other?
1: I think there's a lot of misunderstanding in the beginning. I think Eunice is a bit judgmental, not in a negative way, but she's against organized prostitution, and Polly is part of organized prostitution. And then Polly doesn't understand Eunice. She's this unicorn that she's never seen before, a black woman in law enforcement. She doesn't understand it. So in the beginning, they don't understand each other, but they come together understanding that they have a common goal and that they don't have to be friends to work together here. They can do this together.
0: It's interesting. The book takes on real life people, Marie, Eunice, Polly, Thomas Dewey, Lucky Luciano. So you have the facts of who these people are, but you also have

0: When you're writing these kind of books, you are so excited because it's the woman's story in her own voice. You have to approach it with a grain of salt because they're, casting their own spin on their life events. But you could hear Polly's voice and you could get sort of nuances and details that wouldn't have been available otherwise. For Eunice, and maybe Victoria can talk to this more, we were so fortunate that Eunice's grandson, who's a very well-known author himself, Stephen Carter, and a Yale law professor, wrote an incredible biography of her, which also contained family details, right? Things that in their own way were kind of source material, different from a traditional biography. I don't know anything you want to add to that,
1: Yeah,
0: Victoria?
1: Victoria, tell us about Eunice
0: Yeah.
1: Carter.
2: Yeah, so the thing that was so interesting about Eunice Carter was, as Marie said, her grandson's biography. And it was an interesting biography because usually biographies are just the facts about the person, but this is someone who knew the person intimately.
1: Yeah.
2: He knew his grandmother. So it was a combination of a biography that you're normally used to, but he always slid his voice and his experiences in there as well. And while reading that, you really got a good, I got a really good picture of who she was, where she came from with her parents, where she was in the present time, and even what happened in her life after, and how he viewed her as a very staunch, very correct woman. And I built her voice, Marie and I built her voice from that.
1: Okay, I have to ask. You said Marie and I built her voice. Marie said Victoria and I built this. How did you do it? How did you write the novel? Did each of you take the character? Did you pass it off to each other? Marie, I'll have you start. How do you write a novel together?
0: Yeah, I mean, kind of all the things that you said, right? I'm the treasure hunter, but once we kind of settle on the two women, in conjunction with our publisher, we work together on the outline. We do some deeper research into each of the characters and the time period. A lot of the fiction really comes in the areas where you don't know the answers to something. You might know that the two people, a certain court event happened on a particular day, but you might not know exactly what transpired, and that's kind of the fiction filling in. But once we kind of do all that, lay out the chapters, then we each take one of the characters to start. I took Polly, Victoria took Eunice, and kind of followed along the trail that we had set together for the story, and then kind of wove them together after that. But taking the chapters back and forth, editing them together, writing them together.
1: What's challenging about that? You each have your own group or its own territory, but then you have to put them all together so it makes sense.
2: Yes, but it's interesting because I wouldn't say we have our own territory. Each one
1: Yeah.
2: of us writes the first draft because,
1: Gotcha.
2: or else we would be sitting there together writing word for word, though I know people who do that. Each one of us writes the first draft, and then from there, Allison, we just continue working together on every page. So Marie will say something to me like, I don't like the way Eleanor is speaking to Mary McLeod Bethune here, or something like that. And then I'll push. It's so much fun because a collaboration, I don't think any two people can write together. I think you really have to. I often say that Marie is my writing soulmate. Because we have the same goals, we have the same aspirations for our characters. It's not about us. So we write together to give the best story for the women that we've unfolded.
0: Yeah, and one of the things I'd add to that is, we write fiction, right? So they are certainly inspired by these historical women and the events that they were involved in, but they are characters that we have created inspired by them. So that gives us some latitude when we're kind of working back and forth and discussing the arcs of their stories and the events that they're involved in.
1: Set in 1930s New York, a historical fiction novel follows two women on opposite sides of the law, a prosecutor and a madame, who form an unlikely partnership to take down a notorious mob boss. Authors Marie Benedict and Victoria Christopher Murray join us to talk about their new book, A Pair of Aces. Victoria, Eunice's husband.
2: Yes.
1: Oh, I had a hard time with him. He tries to get her to step down from her role to take care of their home, which She wants

0: to take care of their son, which she wants to. What does she see in as her role as an assistant district attorney? And what does she see as her role as a Black woman in this role?
1: Yeah, isn't it interesting? Not much has changed, right? But I think I'm so glad you asked the question that way. What does she see as her role as a Black woman? Because I think she saw herself as someone who was going to be a first. And what she did, she was going to be paving the way for women behind her. And she had learned a lot of that from her mother, who was a first in many ways as well. And so she was very aware that her role as a Black woman who was educated in the 1930s, you know, we're only talking 60 years after emancipation. She understood that she was paving the way and that it was going to be very important for her, what she did and her results, what she would achieve. But just like women today, she had to balance it all. She had to balance being a wife, balance being a mother, taking care of their home, taking care of their son, but she had to balance her husband's ego. Because I also think that during that time, there was more ribbing, that was the word that we used, of men with wives who were working outside of the home. And so some of it was Lyle's belief that he should be the breadwinner and taking care. But some of it was, I think he was a bit embarrassed that his wife was getting her name in the newspaper instead of he having his name in the newspaper.
0: Marie, Polly was a Jewish immigrant. Hers is a very American story. I finished the book over the weekend listening to about America's 250th birthday. And she wrote once that she wanted to be the best goddamn madam in the U.S.
2: Yeah, she did.
0: Why did she choose that role of life in that category?
2: I wouldn't say she chose it. I would say, you know, in many ways, Polly's story is an immigrant tale. You know, she was a Russian Jewish immigrant at a time when many, many Jewish immigrants from Russia were fleeing because of the pogroms and the anti-Semitism. She herself wanted to stay because she had won a scholarship that would really lift her out of her family's poverty and the situation. But her father forced her to immigrate to America at the age of 12 when she spoke no English and she was alone. And she ended up, you know, ping-ponging between people she didn't really know, family, friends, and eventually worked in a factory and the foreman raped her. And when that became known, the family she was living threw her out onto the streets and spread the word about what happened. And in a depression era, that made it extremely difficult for her to get a job. So she was really forced into the streets. But that's where Polly's sort of brilliance and intellect and determination and ambition came into play, because she was not going to allow herself to be a victim in the only sphere left to her. Right. So if the streets was where she was kind of going to be forced to be, she was going to create, she was going to be at the higher echelon. She was going to be a madam, and she was going to run a house that was like anything else, both in terms of its glitz and glamour and its, you know, clientele, but also in terms of its protection and security for its girls. You know, she had been on the streets herself and she knew what it was like, and she, these were kind of her chosen family, these girls, never forgetting the exploitative nature of what they were doing. But so, yeah, it was, I wouldn't say it was something she chose, but once she found herself there, by goodness, she was going to be the best at what was left for her. And she was, I mean, she was, I think, the most famous madam of her age.
0: I do want to take a moment that the National Weather Service wants me, it says that a flash flood warning remains in effect until 1:30 this afternoon for Brooklyn, Queens, and Nassau counties. Thunderstorms may bring 1.5 to 2 inches of rain, and flash flooding is ongoing or expected to begin shortly. A reminder to you, if you're behind the wheel and you encounter a flooded road, turn around. Do not try to drive through it. We'll have more in our newscast. I just wanted to get that special update to
1: you. Yes, definitely.
0: We're talking about the book A Pair of Aces, author Marie Benedict and Victoria Christopher Murray. They're joining us to discuss the new book. There's Mob Boss, Lucky Luciano. He's the main antagonist of the book. What are the details that the special prosecutor against Lucky had to get right for this story? Marie, do you want to take it?
2: Sure. Yeah, I mean, they were trying to build an evidentiary chain that really had never been successful before. You know, Thomas Dewey, who eventually became the governor of New York, he was appointed to be the special prosecutor in charge of bringing down the mob, which really had a grip on the city in so many different areas. And, you know, time was of the essence. You know, he had a mandate, he had to get going. And he, you know, up until this point in time, the only successful prosecutions against the mob had been for tax evasion. And they were trying to get something meatier and heftier. And so he had been trying really any racket they were involved in, from bootlegging to gambling. He really, Thomas Dewey really didn't want to pursue a case against prostitution. He kind of considered it beneath his mandate. That was like a woman's crime. You know, let's go with something else, which, you know, speaks volumes unto itself. But they needed to find testimony and documentation from people on the other side, people on information from people who were actually engaging in these activities, which was so dangerous for those witnesses because they were basically turning on the mob. And that's really the genesis of this partnership between Polly and Eunice, is understanding the breadth of the evidentiary chain that Polly would have to, Polly Eunice would have to create to successfully build this really unprecedented case. They would have had to know kind of bit by bit how this extensive operation was running, how to get information, whether it was testimony or documentation. And to do that, she needed somebody on the inside who could help guide her and point her in the direction of where that information would lie.
0: We don't want to give away too much, Victoria, but what is lurking in the shadows for both Eunice and Polly?
1: A whole bunch of danger. As we were writing the story, Marie kept saying to me, the mob is at the door. And that was the way we wrote it. People say they love the pacing of this book because the mob was at the door. The danger was anytime they, first of all, Eunice was already in danger. We didn't even cover all the threats and everything that the team received from the mob trying to go after them, to get them to pull the case. And they went after Eunice even more because she was the only woman who was on the prosecution team. So that was the first thing. And then every time Polly and Eunice met, that was like putting a target on their backs, especially how they chose to meet. And I don't want to give it away too much, because they had to meet to exchange information. They weren't friends. They couldn't sit across from each other in a diner during the New York in 1932 and how segregated New York was. But they wouldn't have wanted to do that anyway. They couldn't be seen together. So they had to come up with very creative ways and stay as much ahead of the mob as they could. They were lurking in the shadows. They never knew where somebody was going to pop up. They never knew who was watching them. Eunice had several encounters. Polly had several encounters. And that was the biggest threat for all of them in this novel.
0: Marie,
1: and at that time.
0: Marie, what adjectives would you use to describe Polly?
2: Oh, geez. I would say moxie is the number one. it's very heiress appropriate, but I think she's in many ways the embodiment of moxie, right? I mean, the way in which she, you know, sees this little sphere of power that she had and really created her own definition of feminine power. I would say brilliant. She was a really brilliant person.
0: Victoria, what would you describe Eunice? What adjective?
1: I would use brilliant as well, but fearless. Fearless to just decide to work on this case, even with everything that was being thrown at her.
0: You'll have to find out what happens with Eunice and Polly and Lucky Luciano in the book A Pair of Aces. I have been speaking with Marie Benedict and Victoria Christopher Murray. Thank you so much for joining us.
1: Thank you so much for having us.
0: We'll look at New York in the 1970s as seen in the Broadway adaptation of Dog Day Afternoon. Coming up, we'll hear from two of its stars, John Bernthal and Jessica Hecht. That is right after the news. Stick around.
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5: Live from NPR News, I'm Lakshmi Singh. President Trump confirms he called the president of FIFA to ask for review of a controversial red card call against the U.S. men's leading goal scorer. NPR's Frank Ordonez reports Trump says it should not have been a foul.
6: President Trump said he didn't even know what a red card was before the U.S. striker, Philorin Balogun, received one, which would have caused Balogun to be suspended for an elimination game against Belgium.
7: When I found out, I said, you got to be kidding. This guy just hands up, okay, your best player is not going to play next week or in the next game. I said, wow, that's a lot of power. That's terrible.
6: Trump downplayed his intervention, but the decision to suspend the red card and allow Balogun to play has triggered even greater controversy over FIFA's disciplinary actions and raised more questions about political influence, considering Trump's close relationship with the FIFA president. Franco Ordonez, NPR News, The White House.
5: OPEC and its allies are promising to boost oil production next month. NPR's Scott Horsley reports U.S. drivers are getting a break at the gas pump.
8: Saudi Arabia and other major oil exporters promised to increase pumping by nearly 200,000 barrels a day next month, putting more downward pressure on prices. That would be the fifth consecutive production increase, though not all that oil is actually making it to market due to ongoing tension in the Strait of Hormuz. Retail gasoline prices have also been falling. AAA says the average price of regular gas is now $3.79 a gallon. That's about 40 cents less than a month ago, but still about 80 cents higher than when the U.S. launched its war with Iran. Scott Horsley, NPR News, Washington.
5: A Republican lawmaker says the veterans of foreign wars must stop using violent rhetoric. NPR's Quil Lawrence reports it's part of a debate in Congress over proposed cuts to veterans' benefits.
9: The VFW has a slogan, honor the contract, meaning don't send troops to war and then cut their benefits. Lately, that slogan's been available on T-shirts showing troops facing a firing squad, labeled bureaucrats and the media. House Veterans Affairs Committee Chairman Mike Bost called the image inflammatory and dangerous. The VFW has campaigned against a Republican proposal to pass veterans' benefit reforms, but pay for it by reducing future VA disability payments. Republicans say it's the only way to get the popular reforms into law. Democrats and several veteran service organizations say the benefits reforms can be funded from the Pentagon instead. They oppose any reductions in veterans' disability ratings. Quil Lawrence, NPR News.
5: The famous San Fermin Festival in Pamplona, Spain is underway. The Associated Press capturing big crowds at an event that kicked off with fireworks and leads to eight bull runs, the first of which is tomorrow. From Washington, this is NPR News.
10: And it's on WNYC here in New York. Good afternoon. I'm Tiffany Hansen. 4 minutes after 1 o'clock, we have 72 degrees. The 149th Street and Grand Concourse station is one of the oldest subway stops in the Bronx. And now it's getting new elevators in a $123 million makeover. Joanna Vargas has lived on the South Bronx for more than 10 years. She says the community needs a more accessible station.
11: That's great because, you know, the population getting old and this is accessible for all people. I think that's good. Especially me, I'm going into my 50s, 60s, so I'm going to need an elevator to come to work.
10: Vargas works at Hostos Community College on the same block as the station. The station did have a set of elevators when it opened in 1905, but they were removed in the 1970s. The National Weather Service says that a flash flood warning remains in effect until 1:30 this afternoon for Kings County, Southern Nassau County, and Queens counties. Thunderstorms might bring an additional 1.5 to 2 inches of rain, and flash flooding is either ongoing or expected to begin. Locations that could experience that flash flooding include Levittown, Freeport, Valley Stream, Plainview, Coney Island, Garden City, Massapequa, Syosset, Westbury, Rockaway Beach, JFK Airport, Jones Beach, Hempstead, Elmont, Oceanside. Well, the National Weather Service does remind you as well, when you encounter flooded roads, turn around. They say most flood deaths occur in vehicles. Right now we have some light drizzle and fog here in Soho, 72 degrees and rain for today.
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0: This is All of It on WNYC. I'm Allison Stewart. This hour, a look back to the 70s and 80s in New York City. Later, we'll hear from Jonathan Mahler about his book, The Gods of New York, Egotists, Idealists, Opportunists, and the Birth of the Modern City, 1986 to 1990. But first, we'll start with the 70s with Dog Day Afternoon. This year, the August Wilson Theater stage has been transformed into a 1970s bank on a sweltering summer day in Brooklyn. John Bernthal and Eben Moss Bacharach star in the Broadway adaptation of Dog Day Afternoon. Bernthal plays Sonny. He's a Vietnam vet who's hatched a plan to rob a bank. Sonny has brought his friend Sal along with him. Sonny can be reasoned with, but Sal, not so much. Sonny's master plan quickly goes south. One bank teller named Colleen tries to wrest back control of the situation. She's played by Jessica Hecht. Colleen quickly develops a rapport with Sonny as she tries to make sure the rest of the employees get home safely and maybe even get Sonny what he wants. The show closes very soon. Earlier this year, John Bernthal and Jessica Hecht discussed the play with me in studio. I started by asking John what impression the film Dog Day Afternoon left on him as a viewer and then as an actor.
13: Oh, wow. For me, I mean, look, indelible, right? Mm-hmm. I mean, I think for so many, so much panic and so much mm-hmm. spiraling and reeling. But I think at its core, you know, it really is a love story, and it really is about the lengths that we'll go to for love. And I really think that at the kernel of this play, I think that's really what it is. I don't think that this is just a sort of representation of the movie. It's a real story about mm-hmm. real people, and I think it's very paramount and very much our jobs to honor those people and honor that love.
0: What did you think about the film when you first saw it as a viewer and then as an actor?
14: Well, when I first saw it, I think I was quite young, so I reflected on it probably just based on the stuff that was polarized and scary and mm-hmm. sort of reactive. You know, when you see things before you're an actor, you have a whole different viewership. But when I watched it actually several years ago, I remarked on that was a moment of character actor sort of a kind of abandon of these mm-hmm. actors who were probably known quite a bit for stage as well, and they were able to make these parts iconic because of the detail. So when I look back and I see Penny Allen, the great actress who played the head teller in the film, and Marsha Jean Kurtz and Carol Kane, my friend Carol Kane, the nuance of what they could do with mm-hmm. those parts and the freedom that he allowed was really inspirational. And I think that's what we've tried to infuse the play with a little bit as well.
0: John, you're a trained actor, a theater actor, but it's your first time on Broadway.
13: Oh, yeah.
0: What's different about Broadway?
13: Oh, man. I think for the theater in itself, look, I really believe that the theater, not to be too grandiose about it, but it really did save my life. You know, moving to Russia as a young man and training over there, I was really shrouded in a culture where theater is vital, and mm-hmm. and where you know the ability to have a public gathering is so sacred, because that's not something that everybody can do, and it's mm-hmm. not something, especially it was palpable in the time that I was in Russia, that was not just a right, it was something that was enormously sacred, enormously rare, and something that people had to fight for, all my teachers kind of came from that world. I love that there's nowhere to hide. I love how how dangerous it is. I love the communication with the audience. I love that we can really hold a mirror to society. I love that in this piece specifically, we get to really kind of talk about how far we've traveled since 1972, and also the fact that maybe we haven't moved even a bit, and there's been no distance, and how harrowing that is. But I'm so thrilled to be here. I'm so thrilled every night that I get the shot.
0: This is your 12th Broadway show. Is that true, Jessica?
14: I think, yeah, and maybe almost my 13th.
0: Yeah. That's amazing when you think about that. What does a part need to have for you to get excited about it?
14: Oh, gosh, that's such a gift of a question. It has to have language that I think I can figure out and have an experience with. I think the truth of acting for me has to do with the way people talk. And I was so gifted to do several of Arthur Miller's plays, which are on the one side of the spectrum where he's trying to approximate real people, the way they really speak in these subcultures. And then I'm you know, so grateful to have something written by Stephen or something written by Sarah Rule, where the language is a kind of poetry, and I can figure that out and find a real person who speaks that way.
0: My guests are actor John Bernthal and Jessica Hecht, who are in the new Broadway show Dog Day Afternoon, based on the 1975 film about a Brooklyn bank robbery gone wrong. It's running now at the August Wilson Theater. Okay, Jessica, imagine what Colleen's day was like before the bank robbers showed up. What is it like?
14: Well, she she fed her bird and her cat. Okay. Those are her two creatures she takes care of. And she had a very long day of catering to customers that she has history with. And she was hit on by a few of the gentlemen who come in. And she just thinks it's like 5 minutes to go before she can get out of there and take care of her animals. And it's a very detail-oriented job. And she's very customer-friendly and very serious about the fact that most of the women that work there are capable of doing much more than work at a bank, and she's a little bit frustrated with the limitations of her job.
0: What's going through Sonny's mind before the show starts, before we see him?
13: Oh, boy. I would also like to say in Sonny's mind, robbing a bank is also a very detail-oriented job, and unfortunately, he's surrounded himself and found partners who, don't share that same sort of unbelievable attention to detail. I think at the core of the piece, again, it's a love story. So I think what's going on with him is doing this for Leon. I think he realized he's made just an unbelievably grave and an awful mistake in not seeing and fighting for the love of his life and for the love of his life to be exactly who they are and to be who they are and let them walk in the shoes that they want to walk on on this planet. And he's reeling from that. He's heartbroken. And I believe that, you know, love can cause, you know, the most grandest of gestures. And I think that's what this is. So I think he's sort of singularly focus, but there is history of him working in a bank as well, and I think he sort of feels like he's got this all tied up and that he knows exactly how this is going to go, and then it's just a comedy of errors after that.
0: Jessica, the relationship between Sonny and Colleen is kind of tricky. Yeah. What does Colleen see in Sonny?
14: She finds him to be quite cavalier, and there's aspects of his charm that seem kind of old school to her, and a desire to do this without too much stress, and so I think she fantasizes that he is somehow like a Robin Hood in his best moments, and maybe a potential drinking partner. She gets frustrated that he reveals himself to not be as fine a sort of a planner as she hoped, and she really feels that. She says at the end, but you're not selfish. You're actually doing this for love, and you're letting your emotional state control you. And I think she prides herself on having self-control, and that is like his his flaw that that she cannot, she gets through a lot of crap in her life without breaking down. And I think that she really sees somebody who is heroic in that way until the sort of end of the play when he can't meet that expectation.
0: What does Sunny see in Colleen?
13: Oh boy, her strength, her sturdiness, her unbelievable ability to not be carried away with emotion, her bravery. She's so solid, and it's such a joy for this whole process to work with Jessica. I just can't tell you, she's just been such a lighthouse, such a pillar to sort of look at the just in terms of her talent and her grace and her wisdom. And there's a lot of the actor too. I think it's equal parts an unbelievable person, unbelievable performer. But I think I think Colleen is everything that Sunny isn't, that she knows how to regulate her emotions and maybe even to a fault. Maybe he just wants to break that up just a little bit and get her to feel just a little bit, and maybe he can get a little bit of a win there.
0: Sonny's a veteran. How do you think that factors into his character?
13: Look, I think there's a lot. I think there's a lot of this piece that explores masculinity, and I think as a father of sons, that's something I'm very, very interested in exploring. I really try to do that with all my work of different kinds of men and what it means to be a man. One of the real joys for me in this piece is to have my sons, to have all my kids, but my sons especially, to see this sort of brand of love and that a man can be a soldier, and that a man can be a loyal friend, and that a man can be act from his heart and act with passion, and a man can have any kind of love under the sun, and that it doesn't define us and it doesn't define character, and that love is love. It was a real joy for me to be able to bring my sons to this piece.
0: My guests are John Bernthal and Jessica Hecht, who are now in the Broadway play Dog Day Afternoon. It's running at the August Wilson Theater. I want to talk about the set. The set is dynamic. Yeah. It's by David Korins, who's done like 20 shows, including Hamilton and Dear Evan Hansen. And the set, it sort of rotates. On one side is the bank, and then it rotates, and you go to the outside area. How does the set help you get into character and help tell this story? We'll start with you, Jessica.
14: Oh, it helps. It's meticulously designed, and so you're in a space that really. Seven when this, when 1972, when this would have. So it brings me back to like going to the bank with my mom, and the specifics in the detail. It's unparalleled the way David works. So you're immersed in this, and then as it moves, you really feel this kind of transformative power that you can be in this space and be completely true to what your character would do. And then there's this theatricality that the set literally lifts you into, and you will suddenly be transformed to another place. It also makes the other characters look incredibly cool and sexy as they swagger around. There's a moment when John walks from one space to the other, I won't tell you the moment, but where you are watching somebody kind of take over a situation, and that is all under the kind of the foundation of this, these rooms that David has provided for us. It's kind of it's pretty really exhilarating. Cool. It's like a ride. You have to use your core a lot, I must
13: say. It's a big, cool
14: lot of moving. Yeah.
0: Really? Are you serious?
14: Yeah. At one point, our director was like, Jessica, just tighten your core when it moves. And I was like, oh God, I'm like showing myself as this. Yeah. Like, and he goes, no, it's not that you're slumping. It's that I don't want your body to move so much as this.
0: Because that's so interesting.
13: Yeah, it throws you. For a
14: it throws
13: ride.
14: You. Yeah, it never looks. John never looks like he's being thrown for a ride. But to me, I look like I'm about to be.
0: Is there any period of the 70s, the costumes, the writing, the music that really gets to you, John, that puts you in the mood?
13: Oh, I think all of it. I mean, once the music, there's so much great. There's just, I just feel like it was this like apex of culture, you know, with the movies, with the music, with the clothes. The clothes were so detailed and so beautiful and so wild and so expressive. you know, so much. I mean, as soon as that music kind of pops on from the beginning, mm-hmm. you know, we're right there. And I think what's even more interesting for me, because the film is so iconic and the story is so much a part of all of our sort of upbringings and our hearts and our souls, is that, you know, when we do actually go and bring the audience in, and there is this, you know, really, really just fun scene, you know, with Jessica and I and the audience, and involving the audience, and you get to look out at the audience and the lights come up and the audience is really given permission to respond and become a part of the show and become the crowd. Again, a testament to the genius of the set. Mm. But it's all so inclusive, and you can see the joy of everybody else coming into the 70s. Yeah. And it's really real. It really happens in this piece. You can see these folks light up.
0: Well, we're talking about the Attica.
13: Yes, scene, that's what we're
0: right?
13: talking about.
0: Everybody knows what we're talking about. Yeah. So we come on the stage, and the fourth wall breaks a little bit. Because
13: absolutely.
0: Attica starts, and I was like, am I supposed to chant this now? I wasn't quite sure if I was supposed to. People got around me started chanting, so I was like, I'll do it too. I wonder, what is that moment like for you?
13: You go.
14: It's why you do plays. It's why you do plays. First of all, John sets it up magnificently, because it goes from being this kind of street piece, what we're trying to kind of have this insular dialogue, and then it goes into classical theater, where he's speaking to the audience about ideas and about who we are as people and what we should be doing with our lives. And I'm totally carried away as a character, but also as an actor, listening to him. And then you get you kind of get high off the fact that you're in an auditorium. Like, you just experience what theater was built on, and the idea that there could be call and response within a piece that was previously, mm-hmm. you know, that wasn't available to you, and that somebody who's sitting there, some very bright, cultured person, is suddenly screaming Attica. is like just an awesome accomplishment. John and I always kind of rate the audience when we leave based on their
13: such
14: Attica.
13: A giddy moment of joy.
14: We act like children. Yeah, we did it. Yeah.
13: And I also think right at that moment too, with all that going on and this just sort of invitation that's accepted night after night of the audience to get so involved and to become so childlike, and yes, to really, really discuss in a Trojan horse, but what I think develops into a really cogent way of, again, showing how far we've come. But these are the same issues that are plaguing us. And you can see that realization in the sort of face and in the souls of the audience. But it's also kind of the moment in the play where Colleen and Sonny really become kind of joined. Mm-hmm. And that's because it's also really about these two people, and we do it together, and she's so into it, and she's the one that really gets the audience on board, and she's the one that says Attica. And it's just, it's got this beautiful, both it treats the sort of source material with such sacredness, but at the same time, there's an irreverence and an originality to it that I just, I so love. And we have so much fun doing it, and the audience, it's a really fun part of the show.
0: We're talking about Dog Day Afternoon. We'll have more after a quick break. This is all of it.
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0: You're listening to All of It on WNYC. I'm Allison Stewart. My guests are actors John Bernthal and Jessica Hecht, who are now in the new Broadway play Dog Day Afternoon. We should say that Sonny's partner Sal is played by Evan Moss Bacharach. You guys are friends. Mm-hmm. How did you end up in the play together?
13: Oh gosh, yeah, we've worked together. You know, my first gig ever was understudying him in an off Broadway play in 2002, Lanford Wilson's the 5th of July. And you know, we really it was such a joy for me as a young actor. I was the understudy for all the male roles, and just to go every night and to be able to sit in the audience and not have to pay for a ticket and just to watch, I was filled with such joy. And Eben just struck me as such a dynamic and interesting performer. He always works on the off rhythms. He always approaches things from this, you know, totally unique and slanted take. And then, you know, from there we worked together in various TV projects. We did a film together. We just wrote something together and it made it. It's going to come out soon.
0: Well, that's exciting.
13: I love him. I love his family. And since we were working together so much, you know, he knew. He was just, you know, kept really sort of up to date with how this was. And you know, he just started asking me about it. And of course, it was just such a thrill for him to sign on. And he's just a guy I trust him so much. And again, like Jessica, equal parts insanely incredible artist and beautiful human being. And those are the folks I want to go into battle with.
0: Jessica, Sal has sort of a more dangerous energy than Sonny does. Yeah. He also really, really does not want to go back to prison.
14: Yeah.
0: How does Colleen grapple with the fact that Sonny can be reasoned with, can be talked with, while Sal's a little more of an uneven character?
14: Oh, it's such a good question because, you know, you think that somebody can be a hero in many situations, but the actual ability to deal with somebody who potentially is mentally ill is mm-hmm. very, is terrifying. And I think she tests him a lot throughout the play until he has one moment where he proves himself to be truly unstable, and that's when she really gets scared. But she wants him to be accountable as well. She's very religious, so I think she prays a lot that he won't. Mm-hmm. But I think that she has been around people who are unstable mm-hmm. her whole life. Mm-hmm. You know, it's so funny, the backstories that we all engage in to yeah. kind of figure out the justification for our dynamics with people. But I know Eben quite well not as well as John, but I did The Three Sisters with him many years ago with Maggie Gyllenhaal and her husband Peter, and it was And Eben has a kind of truth as an artist in terms of allowing language also to speak about what's going on inside of him. And you feel that when he says he's one step away from killing himself. Mm-hmm. And I think that's what it keeps Colleen in relation to him for the rest of the play. Yeah.
0: John, we don't know that much about the backstory between Sonny and Sal. Mm-hmm. What conversations did you and Evan have about their relationship before that day?
13: So many. I mean, look, these are real people. And I think, you know, more than anyone, I think that's something Evan just keeps trying to drive home. Let's represent these people. Let's honor these people. It's a really good question. There was also a book that I read that's pretty pulpy, the Dog Day Afternoon book, that is not necessarily truer to life than the film, but it's another take, and it was informative. It's interesting because I think so, you know, when you talk about friendship and you talk about good friends, as Eben and I are, you know, we really are brothers. You know, there is a level here of manipulation and there is a level here of betrayal. And these things really are being explored. Mm-hmm. Sal provides a certain service. Sonny is very much using Sal, and he does have this ability to sort of say what he wants. And it's a question that comes up, you know, is if you're really acting out of the goodness of your heart, if you're really acting and fighting and striving and yearning for love, you know, does that make it okay to mm-hmm. manipulate somebody yeah. and bring them into something that's dangerous for them and calling on sort of their worst and most hardened characteristics? I do believe that there is this life that I imagine and that I've read about and I'm so interested in about, you know, the West Village in the 1970s, in the late 60s, in the 1970s, and such a rich history of people really finding themselves for the first time, to go to a place where they can really be their true self, and the unbelievable freedom of that. And I do believe that that's the world in which Sonny and Sal really knew each other and bonded. And you know, coming from the world that Sonny comes from, which is a much more regulated, so many eyes on you, you behave a certain way, a man is supposed to be one way, a woman's supposed to be another, so archaic. And you know, and I do believe that in that, in this sort of burst and beauty and bliss of the freedom that they shared in the 70s, that's really where that relationship was forged. But it doesn't necessarily make it any less of a betrayal or any less manipulative, even if you have an ability to really speak from your heart and get people to do what they think is the right thing to do.
0: For those who know the story, part of it is rooted in gender and sexuality. There are issues at the forefront of politics today. There's a trans character who is central to this story. And the way we've think about and what we've learned about mass incarceration and gender roles, you know, you think in 2026, what do you think a production of Dog Day Afternoon, why does it make sense in 2026?
14: Oh, it makes complete sense, apart from the obvious, which is that we sadly have not moved forward as much as any historian would have hoped. I think that the idea of the story of abandon and the story of what one might do for a political or social for political or social impact has not changed, both from the violent things we see on our streets to the kind of compassion people are expressing towards one another out of desperation. So, and also this actual play is just full of a kind of ritualized abandon that we go through as a cast, and the music and the way in which we say we are ready to break through something. We are ready, and we need to, and we need to have empathy for people. I think the play is infused with that messaging.
0: What do you think, John?
13: I totally agree. I think it's so much about the haves and the have-nots, about the forgotten. I think Stephen is sort of singular in his ability to write about the kind of forgotten and overlooked New York. Again, we've traveled so far and we haven't gone anywhere. I think there are so many things that both bring up, you know, there's a section in the play where John Ortiz's character, the detective, talks about that they're right on the cusp of fingerprint identification in terms of law enforcement. And that seems, you know, now we have cameras everywhere, we can catch criminals. That seems so archaic. Yet, we are dealing with the same things with armed people on the streets, you know, taking shots at people, with people not being able to live their true selves, without people being able to love who they want to love, without prejudice, without discrimination, without brutality. We're right there. And but I also just think that this idea of the good guy versus the bad guy, the haves and the have-nots, being forgotten, saying, hey, today I'm making a stand, today I'm going to be heard. I think that is so much at the core of his writing. I think it's so much at the core of this specific cast and this specific production. We are out there with, you know, holding our fists high, and we are going for it every single night. And that's really what's at the core. We, you know, we're going out there with a bit of a chip on our shoulder.
0: You know, we've realized, like, I've seen the movie a million times, and I know what's going to happen at the end, but there are audiences who don't know what the end is, right? Right?
13: Absolutely.
0: Which is interesting to think about.
14: Yeah.
0: Did you think about that as the creative team, about, like, there are people coming in who don't know the end?
13: You know, I think we really want this piece to stand on its own, that's for sure, and we want it to, you know, we want it to be its own thing, that's for sure. And I think it had to be, you know, based on just Stephen's take and Stephen's writing and Stephen's sort of brand, for lack of a better word. But what hits me every single night, you can hear a palpable gasp in the audience when Sonny says he's a homosexual. And at first, well, you guys don't know what this, but it's also, I find that so unbelievably refreshing, because what we're also seeing night after night is it's folks who have never been to theater before. We are bringing in mm-hmm. so many people who have never done this before, and that is such a thrill for me as somebody who didn't grow up going to the theater, but as just I'm completely in love with it, and I'm completely in reverence of its power and its necessity. And so the fact that folks are coming in night after night to see something that they don't know what they can expect, and they're walking away so happy, it's a real joy. It's a real thrill for us.
0: Jessica, what does this play capture about New York and New Yorkers?
14: That we really care about each other, that we would go, we'd fall on a sword. It just captures like the whole subway mentality. I know I'm not supposed to swear, but just don't mess with this car of people.
0: Yeah.
14: And that's what it tells everybody. And I love that we have people coming in who are New Yorkers. Totally. And look, and you're like, this is what we're made of, man.
0: That was my conversation with actors John Bernthal and Jessica Hecht. They star in the Broadway adaptation of Dog Day Afternoon, which is running at the August Wilson Theater for just a short time. New York Times Magazine staff writer Jonathan Mahler is with me next to discuss his book called The Gods of New York: Egotists, Idealists, Opportunists, and the Birth of the Modern City, 1986 to 1990.
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0: This is All of It on WNYC. I'm Allison Stewart. In his book, The Gods of New York, Jonathan Mahler makes the case that 4 years in New York, 1986 to 1990, were crucial in forming the city we know today. If you were there, you know. Wall Street's boom and bust, the AIDS crisis, the crack epidemic, and the rise of hip-hop. Mahler tells the story of the late 80s in New York City through some of the big names of that era: Koch, Trump, Giuliani, Dinkins, Sharpton, and Kramer. The book is called The Gods of New York: Egotists, Idealists, Opportunists, and the Birth of the Modern City, 1986 to 1990. Jonathan Mahler is a New York Times staff writer. He joined me last year around the book's pub day. Heads up, you'll hear listeners calling to share their memories of 80s New York, but since this is an encore broadcast, we can't take your calls live today. I started by asking Jonathan how he identified 1986 to 1990 as the years he wanted to concentrate on in the book.
1: Yeah, well, it's kind of narratively, they were convenient because this was they were Koch's last term as mayor. So it was sort of, you know, the story begins with his inauguration in 1986 and, you know, ends with him losing and, in fact, Dinkins being inaugurated in 1990. So it was kind of, you know, his last term sort of forms the spine of the story. But beyond that, it was just a crazy 4 years where so much happened. And, you know, you mentioned some of the events in the introduction, but, you know, from the crack epidemic to the AIDS crisis to all of these kind of iconic kind of racial events from Howard Beach to Tawana Brawley and on. It's also the great Black Monday crash on Wall Street, which kind of threw the city's finances upside down. So it was such just a crazily eventful 4 years. And it was also kind of an important 4 years in determining the future of the city. It was really a year where there was a kind of a struggle for the identity of New York and the years, I would say, when New York really kind of made the transformation from being, you know, what it had once been, this kind of great working class city, into a city really powered by Wall Street, by finance, by real estate. And, you know, we're still living in that city today. So I also saw those 4 years as just being kind of seminal for the identity of New York.
2: What happened during that period of time that you think has been misunderstood or overlooked?
1: Yeah, I mean, I would say that I think that, you know, people sort of take the city's current kind of identity and current kind of, you know, economic model and this idea of New York being a city of rich and poor and of, you know, with a kind of a hollowed out middle class, that is, people sort of just sort of take that city for granted and sort of just assume that that's what New York always was. And I think that, you know, there was a starting point for this New York and decisions were made that kind of created this New York. And I think it's kind of important to identify that moment. Yeah. And, you know, and then I would also just kind of say additionally that, you know, people, well, you know, just to take one example, Donald Trump, I think people, there's a misconception, I think, that Donald Trump was kind of created by The Apprentice, that was Donald Trump's crucible. And, mm-hmm. I think that really you need to go back to 1980s New York, to the sort of tabloid culture of New York then, and to that was really Donald Trump's crucible. And so I think that, you know, there's also just to understand the kind of political moment we've arrived at now, this is the best starting point.
0: You touch on the 1970s in this book. What was important to know about the crisis of the 70s and how the city recovered that set the stage for the 80s?
1: Yeah. So, I mean, really, this book is kind of the chapter after the 70s, the 80s, of course. And what happened is that, you know, in the 70s, the city was in just kind of despair. Its economy was wiped out. All the factories had closed, had left New York, deindustrialization over the course of the 60s and 70s. And you know, everyone remembers the kind of iconic images of New York from the 70s.
0: When drop dead.
1: Here. Exactly. Exactly. Ford to City, drop dead. And the subways covered in graffiti. You can think of movies like The Warriors or Taxi Driver. And, you know, what happened in the 80s was that a whole new city was kind of built on the ashes of that city, a city of skyscrapers, the city of Trump Tower. And so you know, it was a story, the 80s was a story of kind of the rebirth of New York and the renaissance of New York. But it was, you know, to call it a rebirth or a renaissance is obviously really reductive and, in fact, misleading, because a lot of people were left out of this rebirth. And so that's, you know, the 70s kind of set the stage for this rebirth, but it was very much a selective rebirth.
0: This text says, my dad used to work in the city, and I remember picking him up in Times Square. We used to not know how even to react. I was so young, I usually broke out in laughter at the porn theaters everywhere. My kids cannot comprehend how seedy it was. It was crazy, intriguing, and now it is all gone.
1: Yeah.
0: Let's talk to Jerry, who's calling in from Forest Hills. Hi, Jerry. Thanks for making the time to call all of it.
3: Hi, Alice. Thank you for having me on. I just wanted to say I love your show.
0: Thank you.
3: So, yeah, I mean, 1986 to 1990 were critical years for me. Those are the years I was in high school, you know. So, and I went to high school on the Lower East Side of Manhattan, and I used to commute by train. You know, I used to take the L train from Williamsburg at the time. So, I mean, I definitely saw a lot of change. And with, Mayor Koch at the time, you know, we had the closing of Green Point Hospital. And that was also a critical time growing up. And, of course, it was the AIDS, he was a big person involved in that as well. So, I mean, you know, so there was a lot of protest and a lot of things to really go against to what he was doing at the time. So, but, yeah, I saw a lot of change in the identity of New York City for sure.
0: Jerry, thanks so much for calling in. I'm speaking with Jonathan Mahler, staff writer for the New York Times Magazine and author of the new book, The Gods of New York, Egotists, Idealists, Opportunists, and the Birth of the Modern City, 1986 to 1990. Let's talk about Mayor Koch. She used to say, how am I doing?
1: Yeah,
0: that was, how am I doing?
1: Yeah.
0: What was his reputation as mayor?
1: Yeah, well, I mean, it's interesting, and I want to pick up on one thing that caller said. But first, in terms of Koch, I mean, he was a beloved figure. I mean, it's almost hard to imagine now. He was an international celebrity. I mean, he was the mayor of New York, but he was just known as the mayor all over the world. You know, that he was really beloved in New York for years. But during these particular years, 1986 to 1990, things kind of turned and the city really turned on him. I think they began to see the sort of both the kind of wages

0: activist community and by others too for having kind of failed to deal with the AIDS crisis.
1: This text says, don't forget the huge parking violations bureau scandal that Koch absurdly pretended to know nothing about. Would you explain?
0: Yeah, there was a great so really days into his term, his third term, the Queensborough president at the time, a guy named Donald Manus, who's mostly forgotten by history, but was a kind of a big figure in New York at the time, is pulled over by some cops out by Shea Stadium, and it looks like he's been stabbed, and there's big mystery for days. No one knows in the city knows it's known as the Manus mystery. What happened to Donald Manus? He finally speaks. A couple days later says, I was mugged and at knife point, but there were a lot of holes in his story, like his wallet hadn't been taken and a handful of other things. It turns out that he had tried to commit suicide because the FBI was on his trail for like a massive kickback scheme in the Parking Violations Bureau. He was basically selling contracts to collect tickets for the city. He does eventually, weeks later, after Giuliani, who was the U.S. attorney at the time, is preparing to indict him, Manus does successfully kill himself. So, yeah.
1: Before we leave Ed Koch, did anyone care he was gay?
0: Well, the gay community and Larry Kramer in particular, the founder of ACT UP, was obsessed with outing Ed Koch, so he certainly cared. He blamed Koch's inaction on AIDS on Koch's on the fact that Koch was in the closet, and his contention was that Koch didn't want to draw attention to the gay community because it would just lead to accusations of him being gay. The amazing thing is he denied it. I mean, he actually, he felt the need to come out and say, I am not a homosexual. I mean, that is.
1: And
0: that
1: this is Bess Meyerson.
0: Yeah. Exactly. He had his beard, who was a former Miss America, the first Jewish Miss America, Bess Meyerson. And he toted her around with him and made jokes about how, there could be a marriage someday at Gracie Mansion, a wedding at Gracie Mansion. But if you want to look for kind of a silver lining in all this, it does say a lot about how much we as a kind of culture have changed, that at the time, I mean, the mayor of New York felt that he could not be out. So we've come a long way since then, at least in that sense. But it's quite something.
1: Yeah, we got a text that says, sadly, as a closeted gay man, Koch turned his back on the AIDS crisis.
0: Yeah, exactly. I mean, I think that a lot of people felt that way. Yeah.
2: You said you were part-time in New York at that time?
0: Yeah, yeah. I was in college, so in Chicago. So I would come back on vacation and check out all the craziness. But also, I was an avid reader of the Village Voice and, from afar. And so I was kind of following everything that was happening here.
2: I moved here on 8/1/88.
0: Ah.
2: It's not a password anymore, for anybody asking. But yeah, that was my first day. And then I went to work at MTV the next week, making $17,000 a year as an assistant.
0: So Tompkins Square riots would have been right, right then. Yeah,
2: that was oh my gosh, that was, I had friends who lived. That was huge.
0: Yeah.
2: But one thing that I saw going around me as a kid, making very little money, was the boom of Wall Street.
0: Yeah.
2: The luxury buildings,
0: yeah,
2: the office space. Wall Street was thriving. We were living, in 400 square feet, three of us. But tell us a little bit about Wall Street in the 80s.
0: Yeah. Yeah. I mean, really what happened was that it was kind of this amazing kind of confluence of events. So both Reagan, who comes into office in 1980, mm-hmm, and as we were talking about a bit earlier, has this, real kind of free market, Milton Friedman, mm-hmm, let's deregulate, let's encourage as much kind of trading activity and kind of esoteric, mm-hmm, investment vehicles as we can, at the same time that technology is sort of enabling traders to start sort of trading bigger blocks of stock faster. So everything just kind of starts to accelerate during these years, and Wall Street starts going absolutely bonkers. Mm-hmm. It starts gobbling

0: gobbling up, you know, investment firms start gobbling up all the empty office space that had been left by, you know, companies like Exxon and all these you know, Coca-Cola, these old kind of consumer goods and manufacturing companies that had once been in the city. And New York kind of gradually becomes a Wall Street city. And then all that money that Wall Street is generating and the bonuses, of course, drives the real estate market. Mm. So New York, which had once been, you know, really a city of renters, starts to become a city of with quite a few owners of multi-million dollar apartment buildings, which, you know, of course, you know, drives the sort mm-hmm. of opens a bigger hole in the kind of heart of the sort of the class structure in New York.
1: Let's take a call. This is Dan from Astoria calling in. Hi, Dan. Thanks for calling in.
2: How you doing? This is Danny Dan calling in from Astoria.
1: Right.
2: Just calling with a reference back to 1990. I was 17 years old, just got my black belt in karate and wanted to use it. So I joined the New York Guardian Angels and we patrolled Times Square. And there was a martial arts supply store right on the middle of 42nd Street where all kids... all teenagers got to where you bought your nunchucks, your Chinese stars, your Bruce Lee books, all kinds of knives, all kinds of things that you cannot even get your hands on nowadays. And we patrolled, and I remember Curtis back then was a great leader, good guy, and it's great to see him now in the race. And just wanted to end with that. I don't think we'll ever get those days back.
1: Dan, thanks for calling. Let's talk to Anthony from Brooklyn. Hi, Anthony. Thank you so much for making time to call. All of it.
3: Hi, I'd like to respond to Jonathan Mahler's comment about AIDS in New York City. AIDS was very different from COVID in that the disease was incredibly visible on the street. Mm. You could see clearly opportunistic infections that people were surviving, and the streets were like a war zone. And it also allowed the government and government neglect allowed for this expression of homophobic violence. And it was a frightening time in New York City.
1: Yes, it was.
3: And also to respond to Jonathan's comment about Larry Kramer as the founder of ACT UP. ACT UP was formed out of a community response to Larry's talk at the Gay and Lesbian Community Center.
0: Yeah.
3: Larry would occasionally show up and have a hissy fit, but
1: I do want to explain, though, that in your book you get into this in detail.
0: Yeah. Yes.
1: I just wanted to explain, Anthony. And Anthony, thank you so much for calling in, but it does get deep into the book. We're kind of going over the top. Let's talk to Edward in Manhattan. Hey, Edward, you have something that you say Koch did, which was really important.
4: It's the most important thing any mayor has ever done. He created the pooper scooper law. And prior to Ed Koch, walking in the city was disgusting, and I won't use any words because we're on the radio. However, I see people today, people in their 20s, 30s, walking their dogs, picking up what the dogs have done. And I say to them, have you ever heard of Mayor Koch? And they say, no. So I tell them about Mayor Koch and the pooper scooper war. So he'll be remembered for that in my mind forever.
1: Thank you for the call. Did you want to respond to any of our callers who called in?
0: I mean, I think, that's absolutely right regarding the pooper scooper law. It had made a huge, huge difference in terms of the AIDS crisis. Absolutely. I mean, I think that you know, one thing that happened with AIDS is it really began, you know, it began in the gay community, but then it really spread into the homeless population as well, and really like in the New York's black community also, and it was, you know, I think that kind of and intravenous drug users, I mean, I think that sort of kind of other side of the AIDS crisis is sort of overlooked, and we talk about, you know, we talk about this. The caller was talking about, you know, sort of people on the streets. With, I mean, I think that it was you know, kind of in your face in New York. It was very front and center. And yet there was, you know, in many quarters, like a real kind of callousness towards it. I think in particular, because it was largely affecting, you know, more marginal communities.
1: Got a bunch of texts. I'm going to try to get to a bunch of them. Black folks did not love Koch. No rebirth for them. They said, I worked as an artist for the New York Daily News from 89 to 1999. It was a turbulent but exciting to be part of the famous headlines and breaking news. This text says, I waited tables at Katz's Deli from 89 to 93 and played four rock and roll gigs at a local bar. You could still smoke in bars and make a living as a musician. It was possible because live music and New York City nightlife was happening. You talk about so many people in this book, Al Sharpton. You talk about Spike Lee. You talk about all of the cases. You talk about Trump. So people are going to have to read your book to find out more. Yeah. But when you think about the city today, when you walk out today, what do you see as the biggest influence that can be traced back to the years of 86 to 90?
0: Yeah. I mean, really the entire city. I mean, this is the city we are living in was the city that was born in those years. I mean, I think that, you know, it was still being transformed. We were talking about Tompkins Square, very good example. You could see that the neighborhood was starting to gentrify. And that's what caused this crazy kind of collision of sort of social forces in Tompkins Square and in the surrounding neighborhood. But the writing was already on the wall, right? People were already moving into the neighborhood. Old kind of tenements were getting renovated. The whole kind of character of the neighborhood was changing. I think that same process would ultimately kind of spread all across the city.
1: Gentrification?
0: Exactly. And into the boroughs. Obviously, I live in Brooklyn and, you know, we have seen it all across Brooklyn as well. But that really, all of that, you know, almost like, like dominoes just started, that process started in the 80s with this, you know, with this quote unquote rebirth. And it just spread across the city and has been spreading across the city ever since then.
1: That was my conversation with New York Times Magazine staff writer Jonathan Mahler. His book is called The Gods of New York, Egotists, Idealists, Opportunists, and the Birth of the Modern City, 1986 to 1990. And that's all of it for today. I appreciate you listening, and I appreciate you. I'll meet you back here next time.
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8: From WHYY in Philadelphia, this is Fresh Air. I'm Tanya Mosley in Los Angeles. Today, writer Rachel Aviv. As a staff writer at The New Yorker, she spent years reporting on people at the edges of medicine, memory, and the mind. Her new book, You Won't Get Free of It, revisits seven of those stories from a new perspective. It opens with a young teacher who goes for a run in New York's Riverside Park and vanishes. Weeks later, she's found, unable to explain where she's been. Aviv first understood it as a story of a daughter who disappears. Then she became a mother herself and realized she'd missed the deeper story, the mother who never stops searching. Across these essays, Aviv traces the complicated bond between mothers and daughters, what can be known, what gets hidden, and how families survive what they choose not to see. Plus, TV critic John Powers reviews the Hulu series Alice and Steve. First News.
9: Live from NPR News, I'm Lakshmi Singh. In a dispute that has rocked the World Cup, FIFA is rejecting Belgium's challenge of a decision to let U.S. striker Folarin Balogun on the field tonight when his U.S. men's national soccer team faces Belgium in the World Cup's round of 16. Belgium appealed after FIFA rescinded the red card Balogun got in last week's match against Bosnia-Herzegovina and delayed his one-game suspension. This a day after President Trump asked for a review of the suspension, stirring questions about political interference and, for some, deepening suspicions about corruption under FIFA. The president says he spoke with Russian leader Vladimir Putin over the July 4th weekend about the war in Ukraine. NPR's Frank Ordonez reports Trump says it was a good call.
10: President Trump says he plans to discuss the conflict between Russia and Ukraine during his trip to Ankara, Turkey, for the NATO summit. He's also expected to meet with Ukrainian President Volodymyr Zelensky.
11: I think we're getting much closer than people realize, and President Putin wants it to end. I will tell you that very strongly. What a good call. And President Zelensky actually wants it to end now.
10: The president has said he's ready to focus more of his attention on helping end the war in Ukraine after signing a peace agreement with Iran. Zelensky has also spoken positively of prospects to end the war with the help of U.S.-led diplomacy. Franco Ordonez, NPR News, the White House.
9: The window's closing to register to vote at this year's primary elections in some places. Here's NPR's Hansi Lo Wang.
12: Eligible voters in Tennessee who want to cast ballots in the state's August 6th primary have until Tuesday to register. Then Wednesday is Missouri's sign-up deadline for its primary on August 4th. Guam is holding a primary on August 1st, and the territory's deadline for registering online is Friday, July 10th, though there's an extra week to sign up in person. If you've already registered to vote, you may want to go to your election official's website and check your registration status before your state or territory's deadline. Election officials may remove your name from their list of registered voters, especially if you recently moved, changed your name, or haven't voted in a while. And if you're planning to mail your application, election officials recommend sending it at least a week before the deadline. Anzi Le Wong, NPR News.
9: New research finds many online sites are prescribing GLP-1 obesity drugs with limited oversight. More from NPR's Maria Godoy.
13: In the study, a researcher posing as a patient went to 49 different websites that offered GLP-1 medications. All of the sites relied primarily on patient-reported questionnaires that often missed important medical history. For example, only about a third asked for clinical data like cholesterol, blood glucose, and blood pressure. Just 26% of sites required an actual video visit to get a prescription. In some cases, websites issued prescriptions even though the patient failed to submit required photos.
9: That's NPR's Maria Godoy. The findings appear in the journal JAMA. From Washington, this is NPR News.
1: And it's on WNYC here in New York. Good afternoon. I'm Tiffany Hansen. 4 minutes after 2 o'clock, we have 73 degrees. Manhattan District Attorney Alvin Bragg says he's making good on a campaign promise to hold the criminal justice system accountable. WNYC's Ben Fewer Heard spoke to the DA and has more.
14: Bragg says his police accountability unit brings cases against NYPD officers that include everything from covering up a DUI crash to tampering with evidence. He says the unit sends a message to New Yorkers that officers who violate the law will be prosecuted.
15: It's important in and of itself to hold people accountable. It's also important to our other public safety work that people have trust that we're going to hold the system accountable.
14: Not everyone agrees with Bragg's approach. The president of the city's largest police union is a harsh critic of the unit and says Bragg has prosecuted officers for just doing their jobs.
1: Major utility companies in New Jersey say crews continue to work to restore power to thousands of customers still without it after this weekend's extreme weather. JCP&L says more than 41,000 people are still without electricity. PSE&G says about 14,000 customers still have no power. PSE&G estimates the power will be close to fully restored by Wednesday. As for New Jersey Transit, NJ Transit has canceled its Gladstone branch rail service through the end of the day today as crews work to make repairs from this weekend's heavy storms. The transit agency says the Morrison Essex line is operating limited service between Summit and Penn Station, New York as a result. Cross-honoring is in effect at Hoboken Terminal, Newark Penn Station, 33rd Street, New York. All of that because of the cancellation. Weather-wise, a flash flood warning remains in effect till 3:45 this afternoon for southeastern Monmouth County in New Jersey. 73 now.
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17: Colleges and universities will soon have to pass a new federal test proving their students are getting a return on their investment. 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
20: This is Fresh Air. I'm Tanya Mosley. In 1980, a young woman sat down at her typewriter while her baby slept and tried to become a writer. She wanted to write something that mattered, a Madame Bovary. Instead, most days, she folded laundry or fell asleep. That woman was my guest's mother, writer Rachel Aviv, who would grow up to become a writer herself for The New Yorker. Aviv's new book is a collection of stories about mothers and daughters. She first wrote them for The New Yorker, a young teacher who experienced a mysterious condition that caused her to forget who she was, disappearing for days at a time, a Filipino woman who left her 9 children to raise someone else's in the U.S. When she wrote them the first time, Aviv identified with the daughters without quite realizing it. Then she became a mother herself, went back and saw how much of the mother she'd missed. The book is called You Won't Get Free of It, Stories of Mothers and Daughters. Rachel Aviv is a staff writer at The New Yorker, where she writes about medicine, mental illness, and criminal justice. She won a National Magazine Award for her profiles, and this year she was a Pulitzer finalist for a story about patients misdiagnosed with schizophrenia who turn out to have a treatable autoimmune disease. The New York Times named her first book, Strangers to Ourselves, one of the best books of 2022. Rachel Aviv, welcome to Fresh Air.
21: Thanks so much for having me.
20: Thank you for writing this book. I really enjoyed it. And I want to start off our conversation by having you read from the preface of the book, because the very personal and journalistic turn you've taken, you really lay out here toward a mother's point of view. Can I have you read that excerpt?
21: Yeah. The novelist Yi-Yun Lee writes that the essence of growing up is to play hide and seek with one's mother successfully. In this book, I have chosen stories, originally published in The New Yorker, of mother-child pairs acting out this game. I wrote some of these stories feeling existentially like a daughter, and now I have returned to them with a different identification. It was as if I had failed to see the drama on the mother's side, too, her particular longings and humiliations and needs.
20: Thank you so much. I wanted you to read that short excerpt because I think it really encapsulates what you've done here. And what's so fascinating to me is you wrote most of these stories before you had children, and then you returned to them after. When did you first notice it changing the way you read your own work, that new experience identity of being a mother?
21: I was rereading the first piece I had written for The New Yorker when I was 28. And I was rereading it because for my last book, I was writing about sort of issues related to psychiatric insight. And the first story I wrote for The New Yorker really dealt with those issues. So I just wanted to reread my notes and sort of see what kind of information I had been collecting at that time. And as I was reading my interview notes, I noticed that the story is about a woman named Linda Bishop who refuses psychiatric care in a psychiatric hospital in New Hampshire, leaves the hospital, and ends up sort of subsisting on apples in an abandoned farmhouse. And in the story, I remember I had described her mental illness as sort of emerging out of nowhere after a happy, harmonious childhood. And when I was rereading my notes, I was struck that a friend of Linda's had told me that she had given up a baby for adoption when she was in her late teens. And I was amazed that I just had not mentioned that in the piece, that detail had not registered as an important life event. So that was the first moment that I became just aware of kind of the instability of my own authority in a way, or sort of how much my life experience was shaping the kind of questions I was asking and the curiosities I had.
2: I actually want to talk about the first story. So it's about a young woman named Hannah Upp. And for people who don't know her, tell us who she was and this mysterious condition she had, dissociative fugue state.
3: Mm-hmm. Hannah was a teacher in Harlem in 2008. A very loved person. She had many, many friends. And one day she disappeared, essentially. And her roommates realized she'd been gone for 5 days. And they called the police. And the police began searching for her throughout Manhattan. And no one could find her. And it became a kind of New York City news story where everyone was searching for this young teacher. And after 3 weeks, she surfaced in the water of the Hudson River. And she had no memory of what she'd been doing or where she was, or even no understanding that 3 weeks had passed. She was eventually diagnosed with dissociative fugue, which is a really rare species of disassociation where people kind of embark on these long journeys and lose access to their personal history. And sometimes they kind of emerge after months or years and don't know why. They have sort of assumed a new name and a new job and a new home. And over the course of 10 years, she had two more fugues in which she disappeared. I started writing about her when she had disappeared for the third time, and that was in St. Thomas. And after that third fugue, she was never found.
2: I mean, this condition is astounding, this dissociative fugue state. It's rare, but it happens. Is this another, you know, back in the 80s and the 90s, there was a preoccupation with amnesia and people leaving their lives and then showing up somewhere else as someone mm-hmm. else and not having any understanding of like who they were prior, and that trauma is what typically caused it. This is kind of like a definitive diagnosis for something like that.
3: Yeah, and I think it's really compromised by that era in the 80s and the 90s in which people were recovering memories of abuse, and later it was sort of understood that these memories were often unreliable and that it was a sort of moment of hysteria. And I think disassociation in general like got a bad reputation because of that. Mm-hmm. And the field wasn't really able to kind of preserve the aspects of disassociation that were sort of enduring and didn't relate to that particular cultural moment. That was sort of disassociation manifesting as this almost like cultural syndrome. But disassociation has always existed and been observed. And I think psychiatrists have been kind of tentative, in part because it does have that sort of mystical whiff.
2: There is a detail that you left out of the first essay. It is also about the loss of a baby. So before Hannah was born, her mother Barbara had given birth to a baby too early, and that baby only lived a day. And Hannah's disappearances kept happening around that baby's birthday. And now you cut that out the first time in that first essay because you felt it was too symbolic. What made you trust it the second time?
3: You know, I think there was some feeling that it felt too sentimental or like almost a cliche. And I think on one level, I feel like this sort of grudging acceptance that there's a reason cliches become cliches. They're real. On the other hand, I think it almost felt like it couldn't be true. And I think maybe one of the things that I was interested in when I went back to it was the way that it didn't really matter like how true it was the first time, but then it sort of installs itself as this family myth. Mm. And the story that Hannah has these fugues at the same time of year as her mother's lost baby does sort of work on the people. You know, it works on Hannah, it works on her mother, and maybe then it influences it in its own way. So,
2: because just to make a point of clarity, the mother Barbara held this as a belief for herself that every time mm-hmm. my daughter Hannah disappears, it's around my first baby's birthday. So she took meaning into this.
3: So, right, like how much did Hannah absorb
21: about that fact, or was she responding to her mother becoming depressed at that time of year? Or, you know, maybe her mother had been feeling depressed always around that time of year, which would completely make sense. And Hannah grew up with a particular sort of mood around that time of year, which then influenced her own cycle. There are so many ways in which that can sort of filter into the family life and the family narrative, even if it wasn't explicit.
2: What does that tell you about the deep connections between mothers and daughters? Because on one hand, journalistically, I could see why you would cut that out. I mean, I think a journalist might think it's too much of a coincidence, or it's kind of woo-woo, this idea that there's some sort of psychic connection there.
21: Yes.
2: You know?
21: Yes, I think that's what it was. Thank you for saying that. I think it felt too mystical, too woo-woo. And it felt like the umbilical cord was still there on some level, like that you cannot separate the mother's sort of cycles and traumas from the daughter's way of moving through the world. And it felt like by whatever chain of response it was occurring, it had been sort of absorbed by Hannah on some level. And whether it was a coincidence or not didn't feel that meaningful, because it had become a story that the family told, and that acted on both mother and daughter.
2: If you're just joining us, my guest today is writer Rachel Avive from The New Yorker. Her new essay collection is called You Won't Get Free of It, Stories of Mothers and Daughters. We'll continue our conversation after a short break. This is Fresh Air.
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2: This is Fresh Air. I'm Tanya Mosley. And today I'm talking with New Yorker writer Rachel Avive. Her new book, You Won't Get Free of It, gathers seven stories of mothers and daughters, essays she first reported for the magazine. Let's talk a little bit about Alice Munro. It is the last story in your book. You know, Alice Munro is such a highly regarded writer. She's a Nobel Prize-winning writer. Can you briefly tell us what came out about her for those that don't know, and what you ended up writing about her?
21: So in July 2024, there was an article in the Toronto Star about how Alice Munro's daughter, Andrea Skinner, had been sexually abused by Alice Munro's husband, Jerry Fremlin. And Alice Munro had kept that, sort of never sufficiently acknowledged it to the degree that her daughter, Andrea, was estranged and could no longer sort of bear to be in her presence.
2: Munro, she didn't just look away from her daughter, though. I mean, she used it. The abuse goes into the fiction. One of her daughters, Jenny, has this devastating phrase that her mother put everything through a, quote, machine that turns things into gold. Can you talk a little bit for a moment what this had done to Andrea, what you found as you interviewed her and delved into this story that really spanned decades?
21: So Andrea was sort of a fan of her mother's writing. She was proud of her mother's writing. And there were some stories that were transparently about a sexualized daughter who is in pain and sort of sacrificed. Mm. And at first, Andrea felt, oh, this is great. My mother is dealing with it. She's processing it. And as time went on and Alice Munro continued to write about it in various ways, Andrea saw that she wasn't actually processing it. She was using it. She was like turning it into amazing art, but it went one way. It was sort of channeling outward towards the work and not back inward towards her own understanding of what Andrea was experiencing. It was this incredible act of like disassociation in a way where she could play with the ideas as if they were just sort of interesting themes. And yet these were the themes that for Andrea had sort of destroyed her young adulthood mm-hmm. and childhood.
2: What was the most disturbing part of this story for you?
21: There was one audio recording between Alice Munro and her biographer. And her biography did not mention the sexual abuse at all. And she had asked for a meeting at a diner with her biographer. And he recorded it, but he didn't use it. And she basically said, yes, my husband sexually abused Andrea. It's awful. But I will be destroyed if anyone knows. It will become who I am. I've worked so hard to be who I am, and I can't give that up. Mm. And it was just so stark. Mm-hmm. And there was no excuse she was even offering. It was just that. It was like, I have traded my daughter for my career and my art.
2: This actually went to court. He pleaded guilty to the sex abuse. And there is a moment where Alice actually says her fear is that this would sort of take over her career, that if people knew that she was with a man who abused a daughter, like she wouldn't want this to cloud the story of her life. Well, she passes away. And I mean, it has become the story that is her life. And your story is a big part of that. How have you thought about that when you think about her entire decision making was wrapped around her career and the perception around herself at the cost of her children, namely her daughter, Andrea?
21: I was thinking about the quote, "You won't get free of it," which is a quote from one of her short stories where she describes a mother who has abandoned her children for a man. And I think the era in which she was working was important. Like, it was very rare for a woman to leave a man and sort of pursue her career. And
2: because we're talking about the 70s, right?
21: Yeah. Right. Mm-hmm. So what she was doing felt new and felt brave. And in a way, it was almost as if in the spirit of feminism or whatever, as she felt she was justified in freeing herself from the burden of her daughter's abuse. And I was just struck, you know, that she felt she would not get free of that abandonment of a child, or she articulated that in a story. And that has become her legacy, that she is not free of the way that she abandoned her daughter.
2: Hmm. As a short story writer, were you yourself a fan of Alice Munro's writing?
21: It was interesting. I've written about artists or writers who have done things that really complicate their legacy or their work. And I did find myself feeling more respect for Alice Munro's sort of craft and writing. And the stories were not fading for me. They were incredible, like, works of art for me. It was like, it felt like the moral universe is such that you would think that there should be some sort of shift in her career and her writing, and she'd be like punished aesthetically for turning her daughter's abuse into art. But the strange thing was, the work got better. Like, it was more complex. It was more fraught and tense and sort of written from multiple perspectives. Mm. It wasn't better morally, but aesthetically, maybe it was.
2: How do you sit with that?
21: I guess you don't read writing because the person is good. I don't know. I think I was less interested when I was writing the piece about sort of what to do with her legacy, like what to do with sort of the bad artist or the monster artist, and just more interested in how the monstrous acts sort of was converted into this new form that she almost created.
2: What had been the feedback, though, especially from maybe feminist writers, those who kind of held her to an extremely high esteem? You know, she won the Nobel Prize, which speaks to something greater about a person's character, not only just the writing, but, you know, who they are is embedded in their writing in a way that we hail, we see as, like, aspirational. Did you receive any feedback from your writing the first time it published?
21: I think the initial news of Alice Munro's silencing of the abuse was the moment when a lot of people who had seen her as this feminist icon felt a real sense of, you know, tragedy and almost heartbreak. And I was upset to find that, as I reported the story, what Alice Munro had done seemed in a way worse than I had expected. Like, it wasn't that I was finding justifications and sort of reasons. It was actually even more cold than I had expected.
2: Her reaction to her daughter being abused.
21: Yeah, it felt quite cold. And yet her two other daughters, like, just felt that she unconditionally loved them. I didn't doubt at all that her other two daughters felt that love. And yet Andrea felt her mother had been totally stony toward her. And it was moving and sort of tragic to understand that Munro had had her own childhood experiences of abuse and sort of had conditioned herself to deal with it in this very compartmentalized way, where she could not allow it to have been something like truly hard in her life. She kind of dismissed it, at least in conversation. I think in writing, she like allowed it to assume its proper proportions in a way. But then she sort of repeated that with her daughter, where she was sort of like, aren't you over this already? Like couldn't understand that this was still the defining trauma for Andrea's life.
2: Our guest today is writer Rachel Avee from The New Yorker. We'll be right back after a short break. I'm Tanya Mosley, and this is Fresh Air.

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5: This is Fresh Air. I'm Tanya Mosley, and my guest today is Rachel Aviv, a staff writer at The New Yorker who writes about the places where the mind, medicine, and the law collide. She won a National Magazine Award for her profiles, and this year she was a finalist for the Pulitzer Prize for a story about patients misdiagnosed with schizophrenia who turn out to have a treatable autoimmune disease. Her first book, Strangers to Ourselves, was one of the best books of 2022 on several lists, including the New York Times. Her new one is a collection of essays called You Won't Get Free of It, Stories of Mothers and Daughters. I do want to ask you about a mother and daughter bond that spans the ocean. It's about this woman named Emma in your essay, As If They Were My Daughters. Tell us who Emma is.
6: I met Emma at a advocacy organization for Filipino domestic workers. Emma had come from the Philippines. She had 9 daughters, and she could no longer support them. So she moved to New York City, and she became a nanny for other people's children. And when I met her and some of her friends, I was amazed to see how kind of casually and how normal it had become that they were going years, even decades, without seeing their children. They had made this incredible sacrifice that in order to support their own children and to allow them to live full lives, they needed to abandon them, essentially, and come to America and take care of other people's children.
5: Mm-hmm. This is a phenomenon that's just heartbreaking. And Emma kept this notebook of the books that she loved, and then she would mail them to her daughter in the Philippines, Roxanne, to read to her grandson. And there's a thing that Emma had to do herself to survive this job. She had to kind of like transfer her love for her own children onto the children that she was taking care of. She calls it displacement. And could you just talk a little bit about what that displacement looked like?
6: I mean, she became like a surrogate mother for these other children. And she also found herself with so much more time to kind of shower them with attention and sort of educational goods. So her children were like, well, you know, why did you never read us books? Why are you reading this other child books? And her children really struggled with holding these two facts, one of which was that their mother went to America because she wanted the best for them. And the second was that their mother was building a new life away from them, and they had no contact with her except through Facebook. Mm-hmm. And so they couldn't help but feel jealous of these sort of American toddlers who were receiving their mother's love.
5: Hmm. When this essay first ran, you called it The Cost of Caring. That was the title. Mm-hmm. And then mm-hmm. you renamed it As If They Were My Daughters, which speaks to this thing of this displaced love towards these children mm-hmm. that she's caring for. And you also, you changed the ending a bit.
6: Yeah.
5: So what did, not only renaming it, but like re-ending it, what did that let you see that you couldn't see the first time, or you saw, but like you omit it for the first time?
6: I think the way I rewrote it was thinking about the kind of fantasy of reunion. It was about Emma's desire to reunite with her children and her children's desire to reunite with her. And they had this fantasy of what that would be like. And there was a way in which I was sort of thinking about it as more of a universal fantasy, that there is this like space of safety and being held and cared for that everyone holds as this like almost primitive fantasy. And I think I was aware of how unreachable it was in Emma's life, both because she didn't plan to come back home, and also this strange thing happened where she felt like she was self-actualizing, like she actually was enjoying herself. She was making friends, and she didn't know that she wanted to go back to the old life. And her children didn't know anymore what it even felt like to be in a physical space of their mother. So this idea of the reunion became more and more abstract and sort of fantastical. And I think I wanted to capture that more and to end on that note, because it felt continuous with sort of many of the other hopes or fantasies in the other pieces.
5: I see the thread in a few of the essays of like these mothers reaching towards self-actualization, of being a person outside of being a mother, and the challenges, the cost of that. You know, it's an old story, but it's not one that mm-hmm. like we talk about in contemporary times, because now we kind of have this falsehood that like you can have it all, you know?
6: Yeah. In the beginning of the book, I talk about how I noticed that two pieces I'd written had almost the same scene. One was about the philosopher Martha Nussbaum. The other was about the psychologist Elizabeth Loftus. And somehow I had written paragraphs that were very similar, that were both about how they were either giving birth to a baby or trying to get pregnant, and they refused to step away from their work. Like Martha Nussbaum brought philosophy texts to read so she could sort of prove to everyone that she had not changed, mm-hmm. that she was sort of still the same hardworking star that she'd always been. Mm-hmm. I think what I was struck by was how much I was sort of romanticizing that idea that like you become a mother and you remain like stoically the same. And I don't know why that was such a value, but it was. And I remember I had my editor at The New Yorker was like, you're not actually that happy now. Why are you trying to stay the same? And I remember thinking that was a really good point, but like it wasn't penetrating me.
5: Can you kind of talk a little bit about what you were thinking before you became a mother, and then how your thinking kind of evolved from this binary, overblown way of thinking?
6: There's a really good book called Transformative Experiences by the philosopher L.A. Paul. And I remember reading that when I was pregnant. And it's kind of about how you cannot possibly make a decision to have a child that is rational, because the conditions of your life and your understanding of values will change so radically that like it sort of explodes the idea of a reasoned decision. And she compares it to the decision to become a vampire. I think I found that like incredibly frightening, maybe because like I had spent so much time as a young adult like feeling like I needed to establish this identity and then kind of cling to it nervously. I guess I look back on that, and it's not that I feel I'm so changed. I probably wish I were changed more, but I do think I do think that sort of holding on to sameness feels like the behavior of someone who is frightened. And I would love to know what Martha Nussbaum and Elizabeth Loftus think now about what they were doing during birth. Like, at the time, I kind of glorified it or romanticized it. And I would like, they're both, you know, in their 70s or 80s, I would like to know if they think they were too brittle and that they were too afraid of change and that they didn't realize how long life actually was.
5: Mm. If you're just joining us, my guest today is writer Rachel Aviv from The New Yorker. Her new essay collection is called You Won't Get Free of It, Stories of Mothers and Daughters. We'll continue our conversation after a short break. This is Fresh Air.
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5: This is Fresh Air. I'm Tanya Mosley. And today I'm talking with New Yorker writer Rachel Aviv. Her new book, You Won't Get Free of It, gathers seven stories of mothers and daughters, essays she first reported for the magazine. I want to talk about something that you wrote about in the preface of your first book, Strangers to Ourselves. And it is about when you were six and you stopped eating. And you were 6 years old, so you had never really heard the word anorexia, but became, they told you later, the youngest child ever hospitalized for it. Can you tell me what you remember most about that time in your life?
6: I remember the children that I was with. That it was sort of this old school, like, anorexia ward, where I was surrounded by slightly older girls, like 12, felt old to me because I was six. Mm-hmm. And I remember learning from them and understanding what anorexia was, not because I was sort of bringing the palette of symptoms to the table, but because they were telling me things like, you know, you're supposed to exercise, that's how you burn calories, or like do jumping jacks, look at your stomach, these things. And it was such a strange kind of competitive environment in which girls who all had some form of related distress were put together and then began to express that distress in increasingly similar ways.
5: And you're learning from each other. You're learning these bad habits from each other.
6: Yeah. Yeah.
5: Can you talk just a little bit about what you remember about yourself when you stopped eating and what you were telling yourself about not eating?
6: I think I felt very proud of myself. Like, I had done this severe act of self-discipline and that there was something like noble, and it was proof of my sort of strong individuality. So I think I knew it was bothering everyone, but I must have felt like on some level they secretly respected it, because I think that's how I felt about myself for a while, that like I had shown how strong I was.
5: Do you remember what you were responding to?
6: Well, it's hard because, you know, I had like child therapy and there were theories floated then that I have now taken as my own. But I think, yeah, I think not eating is like the most profound way to separate yourself. Well, actually, I mean, that comes from my therapist. I remember her saying as a child that like, and it was overwrought, and she was like this trained as a psychoanalyst, but I was six. So it was sort of ill-fitting, but I remember her saying, like, the mother symbolizes milk and you're rejecting the mother and sort of asserting your own boundaries. I don't know about the milk part, but that has some resonance.
5: You write about this. It's the preface of the book. So it's just the way for us to enter then these stories about mental health and mental illness. And in the same way that you do this with the story of you and your mother for this latest mm-hmm. book. But I wondered how that experience shaped your interests in these underexplored, but also pretty complicated stories, because you don't really shy away from stories that don't give a clean, you know, narrative.
6: Mm-hmm. I often think, I mean, after I was released from the hospital after 6 weeks, I was required to go to therapy 3 times a week. So that was from first grade to fifth grade, like 3 times a week, 45 minutes each, sort of psychoanalytic therapy. And I have no idea whether that was sort of emotionally useful, but I do feel like intellectually it was useful in some way. Like, it taught me a certain way of talking about the mind and thinking about the mind and not assuming that the surface layer of behavior is true, or sort of always like feeling that there is something underneath that surface layer, or that there are conflicted feelings. It just gave me a different kind of language for appreciating like how complex people's minds are. So I sometimes think that those 5 years of therapy, which I found like humiliating and invasive, really shaped the way I think about people.
5: Because so much of your writing, it kind of sits on the edges of mental illness and brain science in particular. I think I heard you say, it was an op-ed where you said that a woman once told you that describing her mental illness is like describing a dog's bark to someone who'd never seen a dog. Tell me about what intrigues you most about trying to bring language to that experience, to mental illness in particular.
6: I have thought about that so much, and I think that woman who said that to me shaped so much of the way I approach sort of psychological experience, because especially with psychiatry, it is so hard to communicate the experience. And so you kind of reach for the available language. And when you reach for that available language, you are also kind of distorting the original experience you had, because it's like conforming or mapping onto symptoms or psychiatric language. Like, it feels like there's a core of distressing experience that we sometimes like aren't bothering to articulate, because we're relying on the diagnostic language or the kind of like advocacy language. I think with sexual abuse, that was an experience I had where, you know, someone can say, I felt violated, and that feels familiar.

0: to a particular moment. What do you think your book in this particular moment is sort of telling us or allowing us to see about ourselves? Why meditate particularly on stories of mothers and daughters in this moment and in ways that complicate our notions or what we've traditionally read about mother-daughter relationships?
1: I mean, motherhood is definitely politicized in ways that become very binary and simplistic. And I have thought a lot about sort of how to write in this particular moment because everything is happening so fast and nothing rises to the level of corruption that is sort of happening right in front of us. Like whatever you're uncovering kind of pales, no one's hiding anything anymore in a way. And I guess I'm just like, it's been a struggle for me and for other journalists I'm friends with to sort of think about what constitutes a story these days. I think like complicated stories that hold different viewpoints that don't take the kind of expected, predictable argument are something to hold on to and that feel at risk. And so I don't want to write stories where I know the answer from the beginning or where I know what the argument is going to be. I like to really feel uncertain until the piece is done.
0: Rachel Aviv, thank you so much for this book and this conversation.
1: Thank you so much.
0: Rachel Aviv's new essay collection is called You Won't Get Free of It, Stories of Mothers and Daughters. Coming up, TV critic John Powers reviews the new comedy series Alice and Steve. This is Fresh Air.
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0: This is Fresh Air. The offbeat new comedy Alice and Steve tells the story of decades-old friends who have a bitter falling out when Steve gets romantically involved with Alice's 20-something daughter. Critic at large John Power says the show drove him crazy in a lot of ways, but its best moments kept him watching.
5: I grew up watching episodic shows on network TV. Nearly all of them formulaic, but some indelibly great. Then, like everyone else, I moved into the days of what my colleague David Bianculli dubbed Platinum TV, where series like The Sopranos and The Wire and Fleabag aspired to something higher. What both these eras had in common was that their shows were carefully crafted. They had an internal logic and a tone that held them together. In recent years, though, there's been a proliferation of shows that, possibly obeying some algorithm, care less for coherence than sensation. They lurch among tones, from cuteness to sentimentality to meanness, stirring in random plot twists along the way. Bouncing all over the emotional map, these shows depend on compelling actors and a few memorable scenes to make us overlook their loose construction. A great example is Alice and Steve, an entertaining but sometimes exasperating six-part British comedy on Hulu about two 50-something best friends who turn on each other after he gets involved with her 26-year-old daughter. While the premise is juicy, it's also a tad yucky, and I'm mainly tuned in because its title characters are played by performers Jemaine Clement from Flight of the Conchords and Nicola Walker, whom I've raved up on this show more than once. The series starts poorly, with Steve and Alice

0: going on a cutesy bender after a friend's funeral. Now, I always hate drunk scenes, which are an invitation to overact. As Clement and Walker bray their lines, we learn that Steve's a divorced celebrity hairstylist who can't find a girlfriend, while Alice is a clothes designer with a doting younger husband, nicely played by Joel Fry, a sweetie pie of a teenage son, that's Tyrese Eaton Dice, and of course that 26-year-old daughter, Izzy, who's inherited her mother's willfulness. Played by Yale Topol Margalit, Izzy kickstarts the plot by flirting with Steve. Predictably, he succumbs. Almost immediately, they think they're in love. While the weak-willed Steve wants to hide their romance, he knows it's inappropriate, Izzy just blurts out the facts to her mom. Alice flips. And from here on in this series, where the women are as alpha as the men are hangdog, Alice drives the action. Betrayed and violently angry, she'll do whatever it takes to break them up, no matter who gets hurt. Her antics unleash Steve's own malice. We're in beef territory. Here, early on, Steve and Izzy are walking to a dinner party organized by Alice, who's pretending to have buried the hatchet.
1: You do realize this is probably a trap.
2: Or she could be trying to work it out.
1: Yeah. Yeah.
2: No, you're right. This is definitely a trap.
1: Yeah. Do you think Daniel's going to punch me?
2: Right. As if Daniel would ever punch anyone. Maybe we could show her that this is a good thing. I like her best friend. And how nice that she already really, really loves the guy I'm dating.
3: Hmm. Yeah.
2: You nervous?
1: Yeah. Terrified.
0: At its core, Alice and Steve hinges on the way that platonic friendships are often richer and more powerful than romantic ones. It's a fascinating subject, which may be why I found the script by Sophie Goodhart so frustrating. I wanted her to dig deeper. While the show's got some very funny bits, Alice's sharp-tongued mother is a blast. It's often annoyingly lax. If Steve really does the hair of Charlie XCX, how come he's a clueless older guy whose pop culture references are Willie Nelson and Woody Allen? If Izzy truly adores her mother as she claims, why does she keep rubbing her relationship with Steve in her mom's face? Halfway through, one character nukes the other's career. But this life-shattering event has no real weight. It's barely even mentioned for the rest of the series. That said, Alice and Steve is worth seeing for scenes like the one in which Steve spinelessly sells Izzy out, or the lacerating discussion between Alice and her husband when he fully grasps that he adores a woman who views him as a reliable but dull concierge, not a man she likes hanging with. Most touching of all may be the lovely sequence when Alice, wise for once, smooths a romantic crisis between her son and his would-be girlfriend, a pair who are the show's emblem of hope. For once, we understand why people love her. While most viewers will find Steve more likable than Alice, the show takes pains not to make him appear predatory or creepy. The role doesn't give Clement a whole lot to do, except play variations on shambolic dread and discomfort. The show gets its galvanizing zing from Walker, a beloved star in England with amazing luminous eyes. Her Alice is the kind of complicated volcanic heroine that you don't see in movies, and rarely see on TV. One who shows her apocalyptic rage freely, and in many different forms. At least once in every episode, something would lead me to say, "Man, is this show a mess?" But that wasn't a deal breaker. I kept watching. After all, life is messy too.
4: John Powers reviewed the series Alice and Steve, now streaming on Hulu. 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You can now also watch some of our interviews on YouTube at This is Fresh Air. Fresh Air's executive producer is Sam Brigger. 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Our digital media producer is Molly C.V. Nesper. Roberta Shorrock directs the show. With Terry Gross, I'm Tanya Mosley.

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3: Stay with us here at WNYC. Up next, it's 1A, and coming up at 4 o'clock here, it's All Things Considered. Well, there's a high-stakes World Cup match tonight between the U.S. and Belgium. That starts at 8 p.m. Ahead of that, we'll hear about the drama swirling around the eligibility of a U.S. player, Fuluren Balogun, after his red card penalty in the previous match. We'll hear about that, as I said, coming up at 4 o'clock. It's All Things Considered. Hope you'll stick around for it. Clouds, 73 degrees. We do still have the chance for some storms and potentially showers, too. Stay with us for the forecast.
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5: It's been nearly a year since the Trump administration dismantled U.S. aid and made massive cuts to the State Department. What's been the impact? From WAMU and NPR in Washington, this is 1A. Hi, I'm Jen White.
6: And I'm Todd Swillick.
5: The Trump administration has transformed the way the U.S. approaches humanitarian aid and foreign policy after a year of slashing programs and laying off diplomats.
6: Most Americans favor foreign aid, according to new polling, and research shows that hundreds of thousands of people have died because of the cuts. So how has the United States' global reach shifted?
5: We sit down with the former ambassador and former State Department workers to hear their thoughts about the effects of these cuts and the future of the U.S. approach to aid. That's all coming up after this news.
7: BBC News with Moira Alderson. President Trump has confirmed that he asked the head of FIFA to overturn a one-match ban on Fuluren Balogun. The USA's top goalscorer could play in today's World Cup match against Belgium. The shock decision to overturn Balogun's suspension for a red card offence has been widely criticised in Europe, with many expressing concern about political interference in football. FIFA insists its disciplinary processes are independent and has told Belgium it has no right to appeal. Nick Johnson has more from Washington.
8: The fact that he has got involved in this way does set questions about what it means for future decisions that some people, maybe not necessarily politicians around the world, but managers of other football teams, if they don't like. I mean, we've already heard in the last couple of hours from the French Football Association. They're now wondering whether something can be done about overturning Michael Olise's red card. And Thomas Tuchel, the England manager, perhaps a little tongue-in-cheek, has said he wonders if anything can be done about Quansah's red card.
7: The French football star Kylian Mbappe has condemned a Paraguayan senator who made racist remarks about him after France knocked Paraguay out of the World Cup, calling her despicable. Mbappe said Celeste Amarilla had made the world forget the historic effort made by Paraguayan players at the tournament. The head of the French Football Federation called the senator's remarks criminal and reprehensible. President Zelensky has lamented the shortage of interceptors Ukraine needs to counter Russian ballistic missile strikes, labelling the lack of production by allies absurd. He was responding after overnight Russian raids in and around Kiev that killed more than 20 people. Ukraine's Air Force said Russia knew it had all but run out of interceptor rockets. Ahead of NATO's summit in Turkey on Tuesday, its chief, Mark Rutte, urged members to help Ukraine get what it needs.
9: As Ukraine continues to defend its sovereignty, allies and NATO partners must continue to ensure Ukraine gets what it needs. And let me be clear, all allies need to pull their weight so that our support to Ukraine continues to flow. Because Ukraine's security is closely linked with our own.
7: Human Rights Watch has accused the authorities in Ethiopia's northern Tigray region of forcibly recruiting civilians, including children as young as 15, into the military. The group says officials carried out nighttime raids, prompting many people to flee to avoid conscription. The dominant party in Tigray, TPLF, denies the allegations. Israel says Hamas's dissolution of its governing body in Gaza is a trick to avoid disarming, as required under the US-brokered peace plan. Israel's foreign minister said as long as Hamas retained its weapons, any civilian government would inevitably operate as Hamas dictates. The BBC Gaza correspondent says the dissolution announcement has received little attention. BBC News.
3: And it's here on WNYC. Good afternoon. 4 minutes after 3 o'clock, we have 73 degrees. I'm Tiffany Hansen. City data reviewed by WNYC shows more than 8,000 New York City households were evicted in the first half of the year. The monthly eviction rate decreased compared to the same time last year, but anti-poverty advocates say the thousands of evictions reveal the depths of the city's affordability crisis. Raisa Rodriguez leads the Citizens Committee for Children of New York. She says evictions lead to homelessness.
10: That means more families with children having to turn to shelter as a last resort.
3: Last week, New York City officials approved a new rental assistance program to help some tenants avoid eviction. The program will cover some tenants with low incomes who live in rent-stabilized apartments. The oldest subway station in the Bronx is getting an upgrade. WNYC's Ramzi Khalife reports that neighbors say it's long overdue.
11: At the intersection of Grand Concourse and 149th Street, a historic headhouse above a busy subway stop is surrounded by scaffolding. Its exterior is being restored with fresh terracotta, brick, and tiling. And the MTA is getting ready to open new elevators inside the building later this summer. 72-year-old Johnny Chisholm lives in the area. He says it's about time that the MTA fixed up the 121-year-old station.
12: When I look at it, the Bronx should have been fixed up a long time ago. Downtown, they keep cleaner because that's where all the tourists come. The tourists don't come in the Bronx.
11: The MTA says the improvements cost $123 million. The work faced nearly 3 years of delays, which officials blamed on its contractors.
3: We have a flash flood warning remaining in effect here till 3:30 this afternoon for western Suffolk County. A flash flood warning also in effect till 3:45 for southeastern Monmouth and northeastern Ocean counties in New Jersey. Showers still possible here this afternoon and into tonight as well. Tonight's low 66, right now 73.
13: Colleges and universities will soon have to pass a new federal test proving their students are getting a return on their investment. If they fail, they could lose access to federal student loans.
14: I mean, this is really a very low floor, right? I mean, high school earnings is not an exceedingly high metric for a program to meet.
13: But more than 800,000 students attend a program that would likely fail this test. I'm Juana Summers. This story on All Things Considered from NPR News.
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16: This is 1A. I'm Jen White.
17: And I'm Todd Zwilling.
16: It's been nearly a year since the Trump administration's major reshaping of the State Department. The administration said it was part of their effort to overhaul the federal government and streamline and reduce redundancies.
17: On July 8th of last year, the Supreme Court cleared the way for the administration's massive reduction in force plan, just a part of what was known as Elon Musk's DOGE plan at the time. Days later, the State Department began laying off over 1,350 employees, including Foreign Service officers.
16: And only a week prior, USAID was effectively dismantled. What remained was absorbed into the State Department.
17: The mass firings outraged current and former diplomats. The American Foreign Service Association said this: losing more diplomatic expertise at this critical global moment is a catastrophic blow to our national interests.
16: As part of our If You Can Keep It series, where we look at the state of our democracy, we ask what this reshaping has meant for the U.S.'s global power, aid, and diplomacy. Also, how is the agency operating today, and what happened to all those former employees? Let's bring in our panel to learn more. Joining us in studio is Akbar Shahid Ahmed. He's a diplomatic correspondent at Notice and the author of the upcoming book, Crossing the Red Line, Biden, His Advisors, and Israel's War in Gaza. Akbar, it's always great to have you.
18: Thanks for having me.
16: Also with us is Ambassador Larry Andre. He's a professor at the University of Texas at Austin's LBJ School of Public Affairs. He worked in USAID and served in the State Department for 33 years as the U.S. Ambassador to Somalia, Djibouti, and Mauritania. Ambassador Andre, welcome back to the program.
19: Thank you. Thank you for asking me back.
16: And Maryam Safi, a Foreign Service officer for 17 years. She served in Cairo during the Arab uprisings in 2011. She later served in Baghdad during the U.S. military withdrawal from Iraq. And she most recently served as a senior advisor to the State Department's chief artificial intelligence officer before being part of the July 11th purge. Maryam, welcome.
20: Thanks for having me.
16: We'd love to hear from you as well. What is the importance of U.S. diplomacy and aid overseas? If you were affected by the cuts, tell us your story. Email us at 1A@WAMU.org. Akbar, let's just start with a reminder of what happened a year ago. What did that original reduction in force look like for the State Department?
18: Absolutely. So the Trump administration wasn't shy about their intentions for the State Department from the get-go. They made it clear they didn't. They felt, in their telling, it was a bloated agency. They felt it was doing work they didn't want it to be doing, specifically human rights work, specifically work around countering disinformation, for instance. These are some of the ideological bugbears, right, of the entire MAGA movement. What they did then was they kind of offered folks two options. One was a fork in the road, where you could take a package to be let go, or sort of wait and see what would happen to you. And that was where this was especially brutal, Jen, this kind of mass layoff that did happen last July, because many people who weren't expecting to be removed, I remember that day being outside the State Department, you know, and you'd see people coming out in tears who would say, look, I was in this extremely sensitive intelligence position, right? I was working on Russia and China. The Trump administration says they care about great powers. This doesn't make sense. And a lot of the people who were also let go were in this kind of weird gap where they just didn't have jobs because of bureaucratic reasons, right? This wasn't something based on any kind of clear performance metrics, interviews, a direct process. It was really a number that Secretary Rubio wanted to hit.
17: We remember the images at the time of State Department employees leaving through the front doors, the Hall of Nations, their fellow employees applauding them as they left. It was an emotional time at the department. Maryam, you were there. You experienced those firings. What was your sense of how the administration decided who would be fired and who would be spared?
20: So thank you for having me. And this is the one-year anniversary of the purge. And I use that term very deliberately, that it was a purge rather than sort of a bureaucratic reorganization because of how indiscriminate the process was. So Foreign Service officers, as Akbar mentioned, were not tied to our positions. We're commissioned officers like the military. So even if our position is eliminated, we would just rebid on another job. And that happened recently, for example, there was a closure in Peshawar and those Foreign Service officers who lost their jobs just rebid on assignments. For whatever reason, and I think my guess is the reason we were indiscriminately and arbitrarily eliminated is to send a message that this could happen to anyone. So it created a chilling effect within the organization. So that day, I'll never forget, I was working on artificial intelligence. This is a bipartisan issue that everybody cares about. And I had just built a training float, actually, to send diplomats for a full year, civil and foreign service officers, to get smart on AI, quantum, and biotech at universities like Boise State, Georgia Tech, Stanford, all over the United States, across, you know, the country. And it was actually an idea that Colin Powell, a Republican, seeded 20 plus years ago. And it took that long, the bipartisan support, to build it. And now we've eliminated the ability for our diplomats to be trained in technology and to be, that's our superpower, right, is that we have a presence all over the world. And now we're ceding to China. And so this is an example. My job was critical. It was congressionally mandated. It was bipartisan supported. So as Akbar mentioned, it was, you know, done in a very haphazard way. And others have said, you know, the way it was done was sort of not strategic. It was just a headcount reduction just to kind of put heads on a stick, basically. And my head was on a stick.
16: Well, we did reach out to the State Department for comment on the effect of these cuts and did not hear back in time for the program. We'll provide an update to the website if a comment is provided. Ambassador Andre, I want to tap into your experience. What did you make of these decisions to reduce the State Department, to dissolve USAID? Were there redundancies or bloat that needed to be addressed?
19: Yes. But not in this way. I completely agree with everything Mariam just said about the arbitrariness of how this was done. Those who had the most power over the process had the least knowledge of how the system works. So as Mariam mentioned, for the Foreign Service officers, they rotate in and out of positions domestically and overseas. A deputy of mine, my deputy when I was ambassador in Djibouti, had a stellar record. He happened to be in the wrong job at the wrong time, and so he was shown the door. Twice, I chaired our promotion boards at State Department. And what I learned there is we have a low rank system. So the State Department system has a list of low performers. You would think that's where they would start, but that list was never referenced at all. It was, oh, we don't like these jobs. Whoever happens to be in that job is now out of a job. So that was just a unprofessional and ineffective way of managing this issue. As far as the numbers, yes, organizations do have creep. You get people hired for an office that was set up to respond to a political constituency. That political constituency goes away. The office remains. So there are barnacles that attach themselves to the ship of state. And so every now and then you need to scrub the hole. Mm-hmm. That makes sense. But in a logical way, in a systematic way, in a well-informed way, not in this way.
16: Akbar, you wanted to jump in here.
18: I just wanted to add two quick details that I think really illustrate how sort of haphazard this felt. I just remember that day, multiple people were fired who were then very quickly told, oh, actually, we didn't mean to fire you. We need to rehire you. Right? That kind of mess. And then just looking back to what happened in the build-up to that day and what gave us the sense they just wanted to hit a number, many of the people who took that fork in the road, chose to leave, were some of the most qualified people. I wrote about the State Department's lawyers. Very rare to leave. Very hard to train those people. Those were overwhelmingly represented in who chose to take the package.
17: Ambassador, you would look at the shaving off of barnacles and say it's normal for an administration to do firings, even a lot of firings, if they can preserve the job that USAID or the State Department is doing for America overseas with fewer people or more efficiently. Is that what happened here, or did the firings also fundamentally change the way the State Department, USAID, and other agencies that we're talking about did their job projecting American values?
19: No, the way it was done was not strategic. It was not organized. It was not rational. So the numbers were arrived at by an unknown process also. It wasn't a systematic searching of the organization for jobs that are no longer relevant to the mission goals. As far as USAID, as you mentioned, I was a USAID contract employee before I started at State. I've worked alongside USAID in all of my postings. I know them very well. An enormous amount of expertise there. So you want to go a different direction. The direction that the administration has chosen actually is not new. You had an enormously successful anti-HIV AIDS program that was set up in 2003 under President George W. Bush. PEPFAR saved millions and millions of lives. The latest figure I saw was 25 million. That was coordinated by State Department. So that's what the Trump administration is wanting to do for aid right now. And it was implemented by the Centers for Disease Control's international arm, by USAID, by Department of Defense, by Peace Corps. So it was multi-agency implemented and coordinated by the State Department. That seems to be the model that they're wanting to do now. And they the administration is setting up these country-by-country agreements for global health. That is the one part of aid that The administration seems most interested in continuing, and they've been doing this, negotiating compacts one by one with different countries.
0: Well, let's pause here. We're talking to Ambassador Larry Andre, who served as U.S. Ambassador to Somalia, Djibouti, and Mauritania. Also with us, Akbar Shahid Ahmed, a diplomatic correspondent at Notice, and Miriam Safi. She was a Foreign Service officer for 17 years. Also with us, 1A's Todd Zwillick. Coming up, we sit down with a former State Department worker whose office was eliminated to hear how she's continuing her work in the private sector. That's just ahead. This is 1A from WAMU and NPR.

0: You know those times it seems like the whole world knows something that you don't?
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0: Well, on the next Radiolab...
1: That was a shocker.
0: We fill in the gaps.
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0: So you don't have to bluff.
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11: This is 1A. I'm Jen White.
12: And I'm Todd Zwillick.
11: For today's installment of If You Can Keep It, we're talking about the U.S.'s global reach in diplomacy a year after the dramatic reshaping of the State Department and elimination of USAID.
12: We're talking through it with Ambassador Larry Andre, who served as U.S. Ambassador to Somalia, Djibouti, and Mauritania. Akbar Shahid Ahmed, diplomatic correspondent at Notice, frequent guest here on the show. And Mariam Safi, Foreign Service Officer for 17 years.
11: And now let's turn to Verena Winder. She's former chief of staff and senior advisor at the Women's Rights Office at the State Department. She's now the co-founder of Arch Collaborative. That's a nonprofit that works towards gender equality. Verena, welcome to the program.
13: Hi, thank you so much for having me.
11: So you worked for an office that no longer exists. Tell us about the work Women's Rights Office was doing.
13: So my last posting was, as you mentioned, as the chief of staff to the ambassador, and that was a political appointment. I worked for the Biden administration, but I want to be clear that this office was not just set up during a Democratic administration. This is a long-term, long-standing office, started in the mid-90s and then really elevated in 2009. And so the Women's Rights Office, we worked in three different ways, and actually I served in it as a civil servant as well. We worked on diplomacy, so that was how we talked to other countries, specifically about women's rights and about integrating gender equality. That's our multilateral efforts, so how we present and show up at the UN. And that was also our public diplomacy, so who we choose to elevate. We also did policy for the U.S. government. We led and developed all of the policies relating to gender-based violence or violence against women, on women's economic security, on something called women, peace, and security. And this we did because there's a huge body of evidence showing, as the show's theme talks about, that women, empowered women, gender equal societies are far more likely to have peaceful, stable, prosperous, democratically leaning societies. And lastly, we ran programs for the department. We had about a $10 million budget. That sounds really big, but in fact, that's about what the Pentagon spends in about 3 to 4 minutes. And we'd use that money to invest in small, really potentially impactful programs around the world. One of the things that we were getting ready to do just as the office was shut down was we were setting up a first of its kind rapid response fund to help women, women candidates, women politicians who are dealing with this horrific backlash and online abuse, everything from doxing to stalking to nudification. And they were telling us all around the world, hey, I can't do this. I can't stay in this. I can't represent my constituencies. And so we were going to pilot this program where we were going to provide them with just a little bit of money so they could safely leave houses or get their kids out of school for a short period of time, contact lawyers, get information off the dark web, just as a stalwart and as a bulwark against the sort of encroachment against democracy.
12: So, Verena, the work that you're describing, has it been lost now, or is some other office doing it in a bureaucratic reshuffle that shouldn't make too much of a difference to an outsider? Or is the quality, the actual work that you're describing, is it gone?
13: So thank you for the question. I think something that your first panelist said is really important to underscore. Akbar said that this administration just didn't want folks at the State Department doing human rights. And so I would posit that actually a lot of the firings were not necessarily indiscriminate. If you look at the kinds of offices that could have picked up some of this work, the Trafficking in Persons Office, the Criminal Justice Office, the Democracy, Human Rights, and Labor Office, all of those either saw an entire and complete firing and elimination, or they are so small compared as to what they were before that they're not able to do their work. Marco Rubio, the Secretary of State, actually regularly gets asked when he goes on the Hill by some of our congressional champions, hey, what's happening to this work? Is the State Department doing women's rights anywhere? And he'll say yes, and he'll say, you know, the regional bureaus are doing it. Well, in 2023, so this was obviously before the Trump administration, we, as in the Women's Rights Office, conducted a survey of the entire State Department just to see how far along we were in sort of the integration of women's rights. 8% of bureaus and offices had somebody in their office working on women's rights or working on gender equality. And on average, of those people in that 8% that said yes, that person who held that portfolio had on average 9 other portfolios, and they were also the most junior members of the staff. So I think it's really safe to say no, despite what Marco Rubio says, this work is not being done.
11: Verena, I just want you to connect some dots for us, because I can imagine someone listening to this conversation and saying, listen, if a country wants to have gender equality, that's the work of that country. Why is the U.S. involved in this? Why does it matter for everyday Americans? How would you answer that question?
13: I think that what all Americans want is a more peaceful society, is a more prosperous society, and we can't do all of that work alone. I also think that folks in general agree that violence against women is a global scourge, that women should be able to control and to have economic independence, and that that's actually a net good, a public good for everybody. Countries that have more gender equal societies are much less likely to have civil wars within their own country, but they're also much less likely to start wars with other countries. And so this is really an investment in not just other countries, but in our own safety and prosperity as well. Much like it makes sense for us to invest in other countries' public health systems, because their public health reflects on our public health.
12: Verena, Jen mentioned Arch Collaborative, the work that you're still doing. I wonder about its reach every day without the heft, the weight, and, you know, the stamp of the United States government overseas, how much harder it is for this work to penetrate in the societies where you're working.
13: Yeah, it is. It's much harder. Obviously, I come from the U.S. government. I was trained in the U.S. government. It was my first job out of graduate school. And so I very much, you know, have just an enormous respect for the reach and global networks of government. We started Arch Collaborative in the sort of early months of January 2025 and beyond. And we started it really as our stake in the ground to say, okay, we have been witnessing, we have had front row seats over the past 4 years to just how hard it is now to get an agreement on women's rights in the UN. Or we have seen, you know, when we travel to countries like Kenya and activists tell us, you know, the US is importing all of this legislation, go home and get your own house in order. We started this really like knowing that this was going to be an uphill battle, but not being willing to give up that fight. And so Arch Collaborative is really focused on two areas of work. Our first bucket is to resist these global anti-rights forces. And by anti-rights, I really mean those folks who would seek to undermine human rights, who would seek to undermine women's rights, who would seek to do so on behalf of undermining democracy as a whole. And then our second bucket of work focuses on rebuilding, which is, you know, when and if we survive this moment, what's the kind of scaffolding that we're going to need to get to a place where gender equality truly is no longer negotiable? It is just a given.
11: Verena, I want you to project out about, let's say, 10, even 20 years, especially after your experience with the U.S. government. Do you see the possibility for this work to be more secure if it's not connected to a government agency and the whims of any given president?
13: No, I think that I remain stubbornly optimistic and stubbornly hopeful, but the role of the government cannot be overstated. And in fact, our office, our women's rights office, having that global ambassador position, that was actually Maryam Safi talked about technology being one of our superpowers. Actually, our investment also in human rights and in being sort of a shining beacon of a hill is also a superpower. Many, many countries have followed suit and in our footsteps have created these positions. And so between governments, between the multilateral system, between private philanthropy and civil society, you need to have a healthy ecosystem in order for this to move forward, because otherwise you're going to get what we have now, which is even those women that the State Department ourselves honored as International Women of Courage. We used to honor 10 women every year who had done incredible, amazing work on behalf of human rights around the world. One of the women that we honored, I believe in 2023, was a Ugandan human rights lawyer. And we honored her on our stage, and she was recently captured, tortured, and left for dead. And that's what the power of government is when it wants to be, you know, doing things that are anti-human rights. They're trying to send chilling messages all around the world.
11: And that's Verena Winder. She's a former chief of staff and senior advisor at the Women's Rights Office at the State Department, which no longer exists. She's now the co-founder of Arch Collaborative. That's a nonprofit that works towards gender equality. Verena, thank you for speaking with us.
13: Thank you so much for having me and for allowing me to talk about the important work that we did and that we will continue to do.
11: Well, let's turn back now to Ambassador Larry Andre, who served as U.S. Ambassador to Somalia, Djibouti, and Mauritania. Akbar Shahid Ahmed, he's a diplomatic correspondent at Notice. And Maryam Safi, a Foreign Service officer for 17 years.
12: We've been hearing from lots and lots of you. One text club member says, caring for those in need is the lowest priority of this administration, whether the needy in this country or whether they are outside. Only if there's money to be made in the process of giving care and a deal can be made for profit, then there's interest. Dave says this, don't forget to talk about how cuts to U.S. aid eliminated the people who could have prevented the screwworm outbreak. Screwworm, of course, parasite infecting American cattle across the Midwest and the West right now. And one member of our text club writes this, diplomacy and foreign aid project soft power that costs less than military power. A machismo foreign policy doesn't make the United States stronger. It creates more resistance and problems than it solves. This is an old one, Ambassador Larry Andre, soft power versus hard power, military might versus ideals. Can you speak to that person who sent us that note and what's being lost realistically here with these firings we're talking about?
14: Certainly. And if I could start with a quick clarification, Verena is absolutely correct when she says that the offices were closed on a selective basis in line with the administration's policy framework. The arbitrariness was firing people who happened to be in the eliminated positions, given that the Foreign Service rotates from position to position, rather than firing people on the basis of performance. And that was possible. That was able for them. Back to your question. The way diplomacy works is you seek to identify a shared goal, a shared interest with another country, and you work on it together to accomplish something for both countries. And you build up credit, you build up chips that you then spend on advancing your goals. So if you one role of soft power, I don't like the term, but there it is, is in building up those chips, building up that credit that you can then spend. I could give so many examples from my career where that happened. Something very specific that we in the U.S. needed, and we could draw down on all the credit we had built up through different use of soft power, different programs and different assistance that we'd rendered, and cooperation that we had extended. Does that answer the question?
15: It does.
16: Yeah.
11: Miriam, what are you hearing from your former colleagues who still work at the State Department? How much have they experienced the work or the culture change?
17: Well, I think the bandwidth is so limited right now. I mean, my purge, right? I was, you know, arbitrarily eliminated based on a spreadsheet, right? It was a serendipity of terror. That's caused a chilling effect within the State Department. So just earlier this year, we were on paid administrative leave. They tried to fire and unfire us about four times over the course of 10 months. I volunteered to serve on a task force to evacuate American citizens when the Iran war broke out. I speak fluent Arabic. It cost probably $500,000 taxpayer dollars just to train us in these hard languages like Arabic and Mandarin. Of the 246 of us, about $35 million destroyed just in language acquisition alone. And so we're sitting on the sidelines on paid administrative leave, wanting to help our colleagues on the inside with this evacuation. I was evacuated from the Middle East twice, 2011 during the ouster of Mubarak, and again in 2013 after Benghazi. And so I know what it's like to be scared and in the region. And our colleagues were petrified, you know, because there was no real warning. What happened in Iran was done in such a haphazard way that it put American citizens' lives at risk, our fellow colleagues' lives at risk. And, you know, it was, it's for me devastating because I've given my whole life to this institution. I served with Verena in the Office of Global Women's Issues. I'm a survivor of female genital mutilation, and I became the lead on this issue for the State Department. And we made such progress. Like, it was extraordinary. It was the honor of a lifetime to be a diplomat for the United States. And now, the reason we're fighting, and we're all still pushing our members of Congress to keep fighting for the State Department, like others on the panel have said, because, you know, we're celebrating 250 years. DOGE sunsetted on July 4th. The amount of generational damage, institutional damage that's been done by this agency and this administration, it sets back the clock another 200 years, because this is something we are building, loyalist, system, a spoiled system that Andrew Jackson created that we tried to dismantle. Mm. We need an apolitical civil service that is, my colleagues on the inside aren't able to give advice because they're scared.
11: Well, I want to bring Akbar in here because you're reporting on what's happening inside the State Department. What are you hearing?
18: I think that that point about not being willing to give professional advice is a really important one. You know, I've heard from, for instance, a source recently told me, you know, talking to a diplomatic source was saying talking to American diplomats now is almost impossible, right? Because if you are sitting, for instance, as a representative of a foreign government across from four or five of the remaining State Department people, A, they might not know what to say because the link between the diplomatic corps and the kind of top inner circle around Rubio has been so severed, right? It's not funneling down what the message, what the priorities are, because the normal policymaking process has been disrupted. And B, there's a real sense people have of, are we being watched or monitored by our own colleagues, right? Mm-hmm. Is what we are saying going to be used against us in the next mass firing? Will it be reported up the chain? So there's that real kind of sense of for those who are remaining, this sense of vulnerability, and then a real sense of what is the purpose of our being here? Are we just riding it out till the next administration?
11: And so what does that mean, very briefly, for the safety of the U.S.?
18: It means that, for instance, when you have Americans trapped abroad, when you have crises like the ongoing Gaza crisis, right, or Ukraine, you don't necessarily have those contacts who are plugged into international networks or to the UN or have that kind of trust and credibility anymore who can say, here's what we can achieve. I mean, you look at, for instance, right now, there's a real concern about a jailed doctor in Israel, Palestinian doctor. If that person dies, it will be partly blamed on the U.S. There's no one in the U.S. government looking at that case intensely.
11: We're discussing the state of America's diplomacy and aid a year after the dramatic reshaping of the State Department with Ambassador Larry Andre, Akbar Shahid Ahmed, a diplomatic correspondent at Notice, and Miriam Safi, a Foreign Service officer for 17 years. Still to come, how many lives have been lost due to these cuts? That's coming up next. I'm Jen White.
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0: 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Historian Mason Williams discusses his new book, City of Fortune, which blames the city's response to crises from the 1970s to the pandemic. 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
15: Back to our conversation in a moment, but first, we'd love your help with what's coming up on Wednesday. On June 25th, the Supreme Court cleared the way for the Trump administration to end temporary protected status for roughly 330,000 Haitians living in the United States. Their work permits are set to expire, deportation protections are gone, and communities, employers, and families are now scrambling to figure out what comes next. We want to hear from you. If you're a Haitian TPS holder or the family member of one, what are you facing right now? Or maybe you live or work in a community with a large Haitian population and you're experiencing the impact up close. What are you seeing? The number is 855-236-1A1A. Maybe you think TPS has gone on long enough and you want to make that case. Again, the number is 855-236-1212, or leave a message using our app 1A Vox Pop and we'll share your thoughts on Wednesday. Now back to our discussion about the state of U.S. global leadership 1 year after the dramatic reshaping of the State Department and USAID. We're here with Akbar Shahid Ahmed, a diplomatic correspondent at Notice and the author of the forthcoming book, Crossing the Red Line. Ambassador Larry Andre is also with us. He's a professor at the University of Texas at Austin's LBJ School of Public Affairs. He worked in USAID and served in the department in the State Department for 33 years as the U.S. ambassador to Somalia, Djibouti, and Mauritania. And Miriam Safi, a Foreign Service officer for 17 years, most recently serving as a senior advisor to the State Department's chief artificial intelligence officer before being part of the July 11th purge. We also heard from another former USAID worker.
16: My name is Jamie Oberlander, and I'm a former USAID Foreign Service officer and current graduate student at the University of Michigan, where I've been leading research on the impact of the dismantling of USAID on employees and families. The finding that was most striking was a sense of moral injury. And moral injury is defined as the psychological distress that emerges when one's deeply held professional and moral values are violated. And nearly 90% of respondents indicated a sense of moral injury. And this sense of moral injury was compounded by knowing that suffering resulted from not being able to do our jobs, from not being able to provide emergency food aid, or knowing that HIV medications were disrupted. For us, it was never just a job. We were motivated by a profound sense of service to country and for humanity.
17: And we've been hearing from so many more of you. Wayne texts to say, I worked alongside USAID. Elimination of their mission was short-sighted. The legacy cost on building this back will be significant. And another listener writes to me, the State Department is our most dignified platform in the world. It feels right now as if someone has been taking a claw hammer to it. Ambassador Andre, before we took a pause, Akbar was talking about what I think amounts to a climate of fear among many diplomats and civil servants, foreign aid workers in the State Department and USAID right now. Have you heard that? And what's the real world impact on people still trying to do their jobs to project American values? I'll call it soft power. Apologies. Around the world.
3: Certainly, there's a hesitancy that I have never seen before of current employees in the State Department to even have casual, unofficial conversations about what's going on. So the climate of fear is definitely there. And again, it's because it's unpredictable. And I go back to my favorite word, arbitrary. So because of that, people just don't know what could come next. And they want to err on the side of caution. And that prevents a lot of good things from happening. You don't reach out as much. You don't set up as a network of contacts. You just keep your head down and hope that it doesn't get cut off.
5: Ambassador Andre, I just want you to, again, tapping into your experience, help us better understand how much of the work of the State Department and USAID was relationship-based, that it was about not just what was happening through those official channels. It was about the person you could call to hear about something before it was formally announced, and how much of that we've lost.
3: Yeah, diplomacy is relationship building. It's exactly the same thing. You establish privileged relations at multiple levels, and that's how you get informed so that your policies can be informed by reality. And that's how you implement those policies, through partnerships with civil society and with the recipient or host government. So that's absolutely essential.
5: Miriam, we heard from Verena earlier about the Women's Rights Office that, again, no longer exists under the new State Department overhaul. You were working at a department that also no longer exists. And it was an effort to modernize and properly educate our tech diplomats. Just explain a little bit about the work you were doing.
4: Right. So I, as I mentioned, I've rotated quite a bit throughout my career, and I was in the Bureau of Cyberspace and Digital Policy, which technically still exists, but is in a very hollowed out state. And so the program that I mentioned with earlier in this segment was an idea that Secretary Colin Powell, you know, who was a Republican, came up with to basically train diplomats in long-term training like the military, so that we have diplomats who are smart on technology issues, 21st century issues. And so right now with this AI arms race with China, I had negotiated a dozen MOUs with universities all over the United States, you know, Georgia Tech, Purdue, Keith Crocks Institute for Tech Diplomacy, who served under the first Trump administration. So a bipartisan supported initiative to basically send civil and foreign service officers to really immerse themselves in cyber resilience, in AI safety, in biotech and quantum, so that when they're at the negotiating table at the UN, we have... They-

0: is winning economist Paul Krugman in his economic theories, which are foundational, because of his critiques of the administration. So our diplomats are not being trained because everything has become so politicized. And now they have a new performance precept, our current diplomats, called fidelity. It's a way to prove loyalty. Nobody knows what it means. But again, it's a way to then create this anxiety that everybody's been talking about, where you just don't know, you know, if your job is secure. And in this this economy, it's hard for everyone. Everybody is struggling. So people in the State Department now have to keep their Foreign Service and Civil Service have to keep their heads down. And they and, you know,
1: the so, Mariam, you and Akbar have both talked about the climate of fear there. Akbar, talk a little bit about loss of institutional knowledge, though. If firings are, in a function, arbitrary, people who've worked at the department for 30 years carrying institutional knowledge, what's been the effect there? What are you hearing?
2: So look at specific examples, right? Let's look at the Iran war for just an example. Speaking truth to power becomes critical when you're making a decision about, are we going to war against the country? Can we get a deal out of them on a nuclear program? The Iran experts at the department, the energy experts, many of them had been hollowed out. These were people who spoke the language, who understood what it would mean if Iran decided to weaponize the Strait of Hormuz. Instead, we saw all these quite predictable consequences.
1: We heard reporting direct from Switzerland in the first round of talks that Steve Witkoff and American negotiators missed the boat because they didn't have that expertise on Iran's nuclear capabilities.
2: We're misunderstanding, right? And we're still there, right? The people running the show are still Steve Witkoff and Jared Kushner. And my understanding, again, based on folks close to them and folks at the White House State Department, is that institutional expertise is still not being tapped, which is where you still have a big gap. Right, so the U.S. and Iran are technically right now in a truce, but some of the big outstanding issues, will Iran charge a toll over the Strait of Hormuz? The American side is trying to argue to the Iranians, we'll give you future sanctions relief. But from the Iranian standpoint, what many experts, many of them fired experts from the State Department with Iran expertise will tell you, is that's not going to fly. So how do you actually thread the needle or reach those deals in an Iran context, or even more broadly, in a Gaza context, a Ukraine context, when you don't have those people with those sensitivities, or if they are still there, they don't feel safe taking that advice up to the highest echelons?
3: I just want to note here that we had a conversation here on 1A about how the diplomatic channels have changed significantly under the current Trump administration, and there are these unofficial channels now to the president. You can find that conversation at the1a.org. We're talking to Akbar Shahed Ahmed. He's a diplomatic correspondent at Notice. Also with us, Mariam Safi, a Foreign Service officer for 17 years, and Ambassador Larry Andre, who served as a U.S. ambassador to Somalia, Djibouti, and Mauritania. We're hearing from you. Victoria emails, I'm one of the cohort of unlucky Foreign Service officers who were purged on July 11th. My office ensured people-to-people exchange programs that have been the linchpin of U.S. soft power overseas, but the current administration values the stick over the carrot in diplomacy. We are nonpartisan, mission-driven professionals who serve our country through Republican and Democratic administrations. And a Text Club member writes, our role in the world is now greatly diminished. We are blessed and now refuse to share our blessings with those who live in places where they suffer and die without the help USAID routinely supplied. Ambassador Andre, research has recently called attention to lives lost because of cuts at the State Department and USAID. And The Lancet, which is a British global health medical journal, forecasts that 9.4 million people will die by 2030 because of these cuts. While one Boston University researcher estimated over 780,000 people have already died in the year since USAID cuts were implemented. Elon Musk, who headed the now defunct entity Doge and spearheaded a lot of the federal government cuts, denies these numbers. Help us understand how the humanitarian response worked before this shift under the Trump administration.
4: Well, I want to point out that it is indeed worse than what you just mentioned, in that overseas, with our partnerships in global health, we had both USAID's Global Health Office and a key role played by the epidemiologists of the Center for Disease Control's Global Health Center. That Global Health Center has also taken a significant hit in reducing its staff of experts that have taken the lead during past major outbreaks of infectious diseases. we are up against the idea that infectious diseases

0: refuse to respect international borders. So as long as viruses don't respect international borders, then the work we do to suppress these highly dangerous infectious diseases anywhere on the planet is directly tied to protecting ourselves. So we, as I said earlier, we see the administration realizing that there is an America First rationale for global health and recreating what had, in a different form, but recreating what they had earlier dismantled on the global health side. So I do want to put it out there that the Center for Disease Control Global Health Centers epidemiologists played and still play, but at a much reduced role, an important aspect of preserving safeguarding our population from these infectious diseases through their work outside of the country.
1: Miriam, the numbers that Jen just recited from The Lancet and elsewhere are staggering. They're staggering on moral grounds, on humanitarian grounds. What about on selfish grounds? Just for a moment, make the selfish case about those numbers that Jen mentioned of the people who will die around the world for lack of U.S. aid from the United States and how that blows back on us.
2: I mean, I will just say that the degradation of the State Department and the and USAID, all of these, you know, our diplomacy does not, the degradation of our diplomatic corps does not make us safer, more secure, or more prosperous. It makes us more isolated, more vulnerable, and less secure. We have lost expertise at a generational level of talent. And I think, you know, and a lot of the oversight mechanisms, we're talking about Trump and corruption and what's happening. The inspectors generals were the first to go. I mean, USAID was investigating Starlink. So we have to connect these dots. We need to do better. The next administration and the current Congress need to think about what we do after. And the reason we're so passionate, and I'm on this call, even though it's emotionally exhausting, I was purged. My life was upended just short of, everything, so many of us have our housing insecure now. I mean, we're dealing with so much and we're putting in draining our bank accounts with lawyer fees. The reason we're fighting our appeals is because it's the future of our democratic institutions. Like, this is more than about the Trump administration. This is about whether or not we have a democracy moving forward. And the civil service, it's apolitical. The foreign service, it's apolitical. That's the lifeblood of our institutions.
3: We're running out of time here, but I want to read this message we got from a former State Department Foreign Service officer of 20 plus years. With all the destruction of USAID and downgrading of diplomacy under Trump, let's not forget that America's credibility around the world and State Department morale was critically undermined by Biden's disastrous policy of unconditional support for Israel's brutal war on Gaza. We couldn't negotiate on issues in regions far from the Middle East without Gaza being raised. So while Trump and Rubio are further destroying the U.S.'s standing in the world, it didn't start with Trump. Akbar, through your own reporting, how much do you see the U.S.'s diplomacy being affected by these cuts and overhauls? Or are there also long-standing issues that need to be part of this discussion as well?
4: Absolutely, there are. I mean, I heard this a lot in reporting on my book around the Biden administration's Gaza policy, that humanitarian, intelligence, and diplomatic professionals were being undercut and ignored for years by their self-professed champions, right? So some of the lawmakers, some of the Democrats who are out here now, and likely Democratic politicians who will talk about this ahead of the 2028 race, were kind of silent when the Biden administration was not listening to State Department experts, when people were signing dissent cables, when they were resigning, when USAID was saying, we can prevent famine in Gaza, empower us to do so. And that wasn't happening under the Biden administration. So certainly that made it easier for this degradation. And now what we're seeing is the replacement with really opaque private sector contracts. So as Ambassador Andre pointed out, yes, replacements are happening in places like Gaza, but it's just money being pushed out the door, often to private contractors or the UN, where we have a lot less visibility into how it's being spent or if it's being spent in ways that serve the U.S. national interests or American values.
3: Well, lots more we could get into, but we'll leave the conversation there for now. That's Akbar Shahid Ahmed, a diplomatic correspondent at Notice. He's also author of the upcoming book, Crossing the Red Line, Biden, His Advisors, and Israel's War in Gaza. Also with us, Miriam Safi. She was a Foreign Service officer for 17 years, most recently serving as a senior advisor to the State Department's Chief Artificial Intelligence Officer before being part of the July 11th purge. And Ambassador Larry Andre, a professor at the University of Texas at Austin's LBJ School of Public Affairs. He worked in USAID and served in the State Department for 33 years. Today's producer was Michelle Harvin. This program comes to you from WAMU, part of American University in Washington, distributed by NPR.
1: I'm Todd Swillick.
3: And I'm Jen White. Thanks for listening. And we'll talk more soon. This is 1A.
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8: Glad you're with us here at WNYC. Coming up next, it's All Things Considered. Later this evening at 6:30 on Marketplace, well, this holiday weekend, no surprise, no news here, was a hot one. That led to hundreds of thousands of people losing power. On Marketplace tonight, we'll hear how the grid and electricity prices might fare as extreme heat becomes more common. Marketplace happens at 6:30. Do hope you'll stick around for that this evening. 73 degrees here. Still the chance for some showers and possibly a storm. Your forecast coming up after headlines.
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8: Drama continues to swirl in the World Cup after the red card penalty of U.S. striker Fuluren Balogun was suspended, allowing him to play in tonight's match against Belgium. It's Monday, July 6th, and it's All Things Considered on WNYC. Good afternoon, I'm Tiffany Hansen. Also on the way this hour, immigrant spouses of U.S. citizens have previously not been a primary target for immigration enforcement, but President Trump is changing that.
10: Life has become a lot more difficult for Americans who are married to somebody that is not born in this country.
8: More on the types of problems and uncertainty now facing these couples. Plus, power has been restored to most Con Ed customers in New York City and Westchester. In New Jersey, many residents could be without power until Wednesday. We'll get details on that, but first, news headlines.
11: Live from NPR News, I'm Lakshmi Singh. In the coming hours, the U.S. men's soccer match against Belgium may become an unexpected test of diplomacy at the FIFA World Cup. The U.S.'s leading goal scorer was initially suspended, then cleared to be on the field over Belgium's objections. It happened after President Trump talked to the president of FIFA. NPR's Franco Ordonez reports Trump confirmed he asked for a review of the player's red card call.
12: President Trump said he didn't even know what a red card was before the U.S. striker, Fuluren Balogun, received one, which would have caused Balogun to be suspended for an elimination game against Belgium.
13: When I found out, I said, you got to be kidding. This guy just hands up. Okay, your best player is not going to play next week or in the next game. I said, wow, that's a lot of power. That's terrible.
12: Trump downplayed his intervention, but the decision to suspend the red card and allow Balogun to play has triggered even greater controversy over FIFA's disciplinary actions and raised more questions about political influence, considering Trump's close relationship with the FIFA president. Franco Ordonez, NPR News, the White House.
11: The campaign for the Democratic candidate for Senate in Maine, Graham Platner, is denying allegations of sexual assault that were reported by Politico. Story alleges that 5 years ago, Platner forced a woman he was dating to have sex with him despite her repeated objections. NPR has not independently verified the allegations. A new federal lawsuit argues the Department of Homeland Security violated the First Amendment rights of a New York man. More from NPR's Jude Jaffe Block.
14: The Foundation for Individual Rights and Expression, or FIRE, filed the lawsuit on behalf of David Strever of Rochester, New York. Back in January, Strever wrote a critical email to Todd Lyons, the former acting director of ICE. 5 months later, federal agents with Homeland Security investigations showed up at Strever's door and later at his airport hotel. They left a warning notice that said his email message may have been an illegal threat. The lawsuit argues Strever's message was protected by the First Amendment and DHS's actions violated his rights. DHS said in a statement that ICE investigates all credible threats towards its employees and officers and does not comment on ongoing investigations. Jude Jaffe Block, NPR News.
11: New Jersey officials say at least 19 people died from heat-related problems during last week's nationwide heat wave. NPR's Alejandra Barunda reports.
15: State Health Commissioner Dr. Raynard Washington says many of those who died were found in their homes without air conditioning. Others were outside or in parked cars. Washington says the heat hit many different kinds of people.
16: It's important to note that the age ranges for these individuals were not just the elderly. There were folks who were younger adults.
15: Heat kills more people every year in the U.S. than any other kind of weather disaster. And it's likely that even more people died last week from heat.
11: That's NPR's Alejandra Barunda reporting. It's NPR News.
8: And it's here on WNYC. Good afternoon. I'm Tiffany Hansen. 4 minutes after 4 o'clock, we have 73 degrees. The NYPD says an officer shot in Brooklyn early Sunday morning may have been hit by friendly fire. Detective Robert Carroll was shot once in the back of his protective vest yesterday in Crown Heights. The NYPD says Carroll and other officers were confronting an armed 18-year-old who had just shot at a moving vehicle. Police say it appears that Carroll was struck by another officer as they fired at the suspect. The 18-year-old suspect has not been identified and charges have not yet been made public. New York City health officials say they're coming up with strategies to prevent people from losing Medicaid coverage before new work requirements take effect in January. The new city budget includes $3 million to aid in that effort. City Health Commissioner Dr. Alistair Martin says his department will use the funding to help enrollees navigate the new work requirements and figure out if they qualify for an exemption.
17: Helping people figure out, you know, do you meet the medical frailty criteria? Can we get your monthly work requirement paperwork done? Can we help you renew your Medicaid?
8: More than half of the 6 million New Yorkers insured through Medicaid live in the five boroughs, and according to state estimates, nearly 500,000 statewide could lose their insurance because of the new work requirements. NJ Transit has canceled its Gladstone branch rail service through the end of today as crews work to make repairs after this weekend's heavy storms. The transit agency says the Morris and Essex line is operating at limited service between Summit and Penn Station, New York, as a result. There is cross-honoring in effect at Hoboken Terminal, Newark Penn Station, 33rd Street, New York, because of the cancellation. All other train lines running on a regular schedule, commute otherwise downtown. 4 A and D trains all delayed at this hour. Weather-wise, we're looking for the chance, continued chance, of showers and possibly even a thunderstorm here tonight with a low of 66. That lingering chance tomorrow as well. Tomorrow's high with some clouds, otherwise 73 degrees, a much cooler 73 degrees, which is where we are right now. 73 degrees, some clouds, a bit of fog here in Soho. It's WNYC.
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19: 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I'm Scott Detrow.
11: And I'm Mary Louise Kelly. The FIFA World Cup was supposed to be a celebration here in the U.S., a showcase of world-class soccer and a showcase of the country to tourists from around the globe. Now, though, there is a cloud of controversy over what should have been the most exciting and important game for the U.S. men's national team in a quarter century. That game is still kicking off tonight. NPR sports correspondent Becky Sullivan is still in Seattle for it, and she's on the line now. Hey, Becky.
20: Hey, Mary Louise.
11: Okay, so the stakes here, President Trump has weighed in, Secretary of State Marco Rubio has weighed in, senators are weighing in. Just explain what exactly is happening.
20: Yeah, you know, this is all about a red card that was given to this player on the U.S. team, striker Falaran Balogun, last week during the team's last game that was against Bosnia-Herzegovina. And with that red card usually comes an automatic one-game suspension in the next game for that player that would have normally caused Balogun to miss today's game against Belgium. The stakes, of course, are huge, as you were saying. This is the round of 16. It's the World Cup. And I think to players on the U.S. team and to many American fans, and certainly to these officials that you've just named, the red card felt unfair. It felt extreme. The contact between Balogun and this other player was not intentional, like you sometimes often see with many red cards. But still, a red card, Mary Louise, is a normal part of soccer, and what has followed is not. So first, there was FIFA's highly unusual decision to allow Balogun to play in today's game. Then the news of President Trump's phone call to FIFA President Gianni Infantino to request that FIFA review this play. Now you have Rubio. This one was a joke, but Rubio saying he might raise it at a NATO meeting tomorrow.
21: Oh, wow.
20: All of this is extraordinary.
21: It is indeed extraordinary. Okay, so President Trump is not denying that he made this call to the head of FIFA. He said outright today at the White House. Yeah, I called him.
13: Yes, I asked for a review by FIFA. I spoke to a man who's highly respected, and by the way, whose level of respect has gone up tenfold. And he was good before this started, but, you know, he really pushed it in this country. I'm the one that got them to do it.
21: Becky, President Trump also called the red card and the suspension, and I quote, very unfair. I mean, as you sat there listening, what did you make of that?
20: I mean, you know, I already used this word extraordinary, but truly it is genuinely wild. And I think it's hard to know exactly what Trump is taking credit for here. Obviously, the president has a long track record of taking credit for things that he feels good about. But either way, these comments are an obvious problem for FIFA. Their regulations are quite clear that member associations and football confederations are supposed to avoid any form of political interference. And so after Trump made these comments today, Infantino put out his own statement. He acknowledged that the phone call with Trump had taken place, but he said that he had explained to the president on the call that FIFA's independent legal process was doing its own thing, essentially, that this any review of Balogun's call would be decided in due course. And he underscored that FIFA's judicial bodies are independent and operate autonomously. And I'll say, too, that U.S. soccer officials that I have spoken to also sort of underline that they were following FIFA's typical process to raise questions and challenges of disciplinary decisions based on rules and regulations set up by FIFA. Yeah. And so you kind of have both of these sides kind of saying a little bit of a different thing.
21: But there are still all these questions about whether this counts as political interference. Do we know how this could affect the game today?
20: Well, I think, barring some 11th hour surprise that Balogun is playing today, he is the team's leading scorer at this World Cup. He has scored 3 goals so far. Belgium certainly is not happy that Balogun is on the field. I think the reality is if the U.S. wins this game, Mary Louise, this is certainly going to be something that people remember to continue to talk about. If the Americans lose, maybe this controversy just dissipates. On the other hand, maybe it won't. I mean, today you had the European Confederation, UEFA, say that FIFA had, quote, crossed a red line with this decision. And so it's definitely possible that the fallout could continue no matter what happens.
21: We've got about 30 seconds left, but can we talk about actual soccer? What are you expecting to see tonight?
20: Yeah, I mean, Belgium is the toughest opponent the U.S. has faced yet in this World Cup. There's certainly no guarantee of a win. Belgium is ranked higher than the U.S. by FIFA. They're a European powerhouse. U.S. has struggled with them in the past, including in a friendly just this past March that the U.S. lost 5-2. But it should be an exciting game either way. I am excited to see it, despite everything hanging over it.
21: I think we are all excited to see it now. Okay, NPR's Becky Sullivan reporting from Seattle. Thanks so much.
20: You're welcome.
19: One way an immigrant can get a green card and U.S. citizenship is by marrying someone who's already a citizen. Spouses have historically been a special category, unaffected by quotas and much of the red tape other immigrants navigate. But the Trump administration's sweeping approach to immigration policy is affecting even this group. NPR's immigration policy correspondent Jimena Bustillo has the story.
22: In the last year, the Trump administration has made myriad changes to the legal immigration process. It paused reviews of applications, detained immigrants at green card interviews, and generally increased scrutiny of applications. And those changes are affecting immigrants of varying status, including the spouses of U.S. citizens. Lawyers say that's a change from the past. Despite the swings of lenient and strict immigration policy from one administration to the next, that was one group generally left alone.
10: Life has become a lot more difficult for Americans who are married to somebody that is not born in this country.
22: That is Ashley Diaz-Vito, Executive Director of American Families United. Her organization advocates for U.S. citizens and their immigrant spouses.
10: A lot of people are worried about being able to apply for mortgages or, you know, the loan process for their kids to go to college. There are people who have green cards that are allowed to travel internationally, and they are not doing that right now. So people are really adjusting life decisions.
22: And separately, for citizens whose immigrant spouses have been deported or left because they didn't have legal status, they're now facing new life and financial questions.
10: How do I pay taxes here in the United States? Am I supposed to file with my spouse, even though my spouse is no longer residing in the country? Health insurance questions, life insurance questions. Am I a single parent now?
22: Spousal sponsorship makes up just a fraction of green card applications. About 250,000 to 330,000 people each year since 2015 have been approved through this route. That was 25% of the total green card approvals in 2024, the most recent data available. Chev Dalal Dehaney is the Senior Director of Government Relations at the American Immigration Lawyers Association.
0: This group of individuals have always had a special place under the law.
22: She said spouses are not subject to any quotas or caps, and previously some got unique exceptions.
0: Spouses of U.S. citizens don't have to have had to maintain their legal status here in order to adjust. And so the law has considered them to be a privileged class, but this administration is treating them like all other immigrants.
22: And this change in approach has affected military spouses and those who have been in the country for decades. In a statement to NPR, U.S. Citizenship and Immigration Services says a pending petition for a family member, like a spouse, does not confer legal status. And those who entered without inspection or who remain in the United States beyond their permitted stay are, quote, illegal aliens who may be subject to immigration enforcement action. Jimena Bustillo, NPR News, Washington.
2: The nationwide heat wave has been hard on construction workers. Many of them work hourly and can't afford not to. Noor Nazir with WFAE in Charlotte, North Carolina, visited a home construction site to see how workers are coping.
4: The sun is beating down on a large house being built just north of Charlotte. Four workers move around the outside, digging, drilling, and painting, all as temperatures hover in the upper 90s. Tim Marsh is on a ladder, holding a roller with yellow paint. Every few seconds, he wipes sweat from his forehead, pauses to catch his breath, then keeps painting.
23: This week, I've been getting off, going home, and going right to sleep. It has been affecting my body a lot, but, you know, just keep pushing.
4: Marsh has worked on the team for the last 8 years. Although today he's painting, other days he does concrete work, he says during a break. It's his favorite construction job. But in heat like this, it becomes one of the hardest things to do.
23: Can't take no breaks when you're pouring concrete. You got to get it down there and get the job done. But you got to also pace yourself.
4: Everyone here says they're drinking a lot more water in the heat. Matthew Bryce is the crew leader on this site. He says he has three kids, a mortgage, and bills to pay. That is why, even on days when the heat is brutal, he still shows up.
24: It's rough when it's super hot. There's not much you can do.
4: He says on days like these, they all look out for one another because they know the sign for exhaustion and heat stroke.
24: If your body's telling you you need to take a break, you need to take a break. You don't keep working through it because that's where it gets dangerous. And if you do stop sweating, that's the biggest problem.
4: He says workers are used to pushing themselves in tough conditions, but that attitude can also be dangerous.
24: I had to take people and set them down in the shade and give them a break because they try to keep working through it and it's not good.
4: Only seven states have laws on heat safety standards for workers. They include things like mandated shade, breaks, and water, depending on temperature. North Carolina isn't one of them. On the federal level, the Occupational Health and Safety Administration addresses excessive heat only as part of overall workplace safety. In North Carolina alone, more than 250 people visited emergency rooms during the first week of the heat wave at the end of June. Michael Fitch is an emergency room doctor with Atrium Health.
1: Folks that are going to be out working in the heat, and they're certainly at risk because they may not have the luxury that some of us have of being able to take breaks whenever they want.
4: He says, besides hydrating, people should wear light clothing, wear sunscreen, and just take breaks in the shade. Back at the construction site, the work goes on. Marsh is still outside, wiping sweat from his face and getting up on a ladder to paint. He knows he's doing this hard work for a reason.
24: As long as I'm coming back home safe, that's all that matters.
4: This week, the heat wave is expected to break in Charlotte. But there are still a lot of hot summer days ahead. For NPR News, I'm Noor Nazir in Charlotte.
8: Glad you're with us here for All Things Considered. This is WNYC for your Monday, July 6th. Coming up later this hour, we're going to talk with WNYC's investigative data reporter, Joe Hong, about the ongoing Legionnaires cluster on the Upper East Side. Joe dug into the numbers to see where we stand with inspections of those cooling towers that are responsible for these outbreaks. We'll hear from Joe coming up later this hour, so stick around.
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8: Well, this is not going to come as a surprise to many of our friends in New Jersey, but thousands of customers are still without power after this weekend's extreme weather. JCP&L says more than 41,000 people still without electricity. PSE&G says about 14,000 people still have no power. PSE&G estimates power might be close to being fully restored by Wednesday. Both major utility companies saying crews are continuing to work on the issue. Tonight we have showers, sun, and some thunderstorms, not out of the question. A low of 66. That lingering chance for showers continues into tomorrow as well. It'll be cooler tomorrow with a high near 73 degrees. That chance for showers stays with us into tomorrow night as well, clearing out by Wednesday. 73 here currently as well.

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1: 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I'm Scott Detrow.
2: And I'm Juana Summers. The U.S. Department of Education is rolling out a new federal test, one that most colleges and universities will eventually have to pass. The test is known as Do No Harm, and it's pretty simple. If a program's graduates don't earn more than someone who never went to college, that program and its students could lose access to federal student loans. To better explain how this will all work and the impact it might have, I'm joined by NPR Education correspondent Corey Turner. Hi there.
3: Hey, Juana.
2: So, Corey, losing access to federal student loans sounds like a really big deal. So tell us how exactly this Do No Harm test is going to work.
3: Yeah, so this new test, it comes courtesy of Republicans' One Big Beautiful Bill Act from last year. And I mean, really, as you said in the intro, it's pretty straightforward. For undergraduate programs, their students, 4 years after they graduate, are going to need to earn more than working high school grads who did not go to college. And it's a pretty similar test for graduate schools, right? So a program's graduates need to earn more on average than those who finished college but did not go on to grad school. If a program dips below this earnings threshold for 2 years out of three, then students will no longer be able to take out federal loans to attend that program. Earlier this week, the Undersecretary of Education, Nicholas Kent, said of this change, quote, "If a program can't show that it leaves its graduates financially better off than if they had never enrolled, it should not be underwritten by federal taxpayers." I have also heard, though, Juana, from lots of folks, really a bipartisan collection of folks across higher ed, who say, look, this is a pretty reasonable expectation. Here's Chris Madeo with the nonprofit Institute for College Access and Success.
4: I mean, this is really a very low floor, right? I mean, high school earnings is not a exceedingly high metric for a program to meet.
2: And Corey, what can you tell us about the types of programs that might not be able to pass this new test?
3: Well, fortunately, earlier this year, the U.S. Department of Education released a trove of data that give us a pretty good idea of where the hammer is going to be dropping. Broadly speaking, the data show that more than 800,000 students attend a program that would likely fail this Do No Harm test. We also know roughly half of them attend private for-profit schools, which already have a reputation for shortchanging students.
2: Right.
3: One more really big red flag in the department's data: undergraduate certificate programs, you know, the kind that bill themselves as a short-term fast track into a specific career, well, a quarter of all of those students in those programs are in one that would likely fail. And the program with the highest predicted failure rate is an undergrad certificate in cosmetology, with more than 90% of all of those programs leaving their students worse off.
2: Oh, interesting. I'm really curious, though, about more traditional bachelor's and master's programs. How might they fare?
3: Really well. According to the department's data, only about 1% of bachelor's degree programs would fail the test. And it's a bit higher for master's degrees, about 4%, but still not bad.
2: Mm-hmm.
3: There are, though, some interesting patterns in the kinds of programs that fail more often. At the master's level, we're talking about mental and social health services. And then at the four-year bachelor's degree level, it's programs focused on theater, fine arts, music.
2: I mean, I could imagine that some people might stop studying subjects like the ones you just mentioned because of this rule, as well as a lack of access to student loans, which, I mean, that kind of calls into question what higher education is supposed to be all about.
3: Totally. This is what I find so fascinating about this whole idea, Juana. Like, do these numbers mean that these programs are bad? In some cases, yes. But in some cases, I think it also means that the U.S. economy just doesn't value the arts. We're actually going to poke at this for a few more minutes with a colleague of mine. Her name is Tiffany Kamhi. She's an education reporter with Oregon Public Broadcasting. And she has the story of a young teacher who graduated from a music program that would likely fail the government's new earnings test. Let's take a listen.
5: Oh, 1, 2, 3, 1. Cindy Flores loves teaching mariachi music to middle and high school students in Oregon's Salem Kaiser School District.
6: Their part goes like this. 2, 3, 2, 3.
5: To get this dream job, she first had to study music at Portland State University and then get a teaching license. She took out federal student loans to pay for it all.
6: I don't know. I feel like there's good side to it, really bad side to it. The good side is I was able to complete my degree. Like, that was the whole reason why I wanted to go to college, was so I can get a music degree.
5: The bad side was that by the time she got her license, she was $55,000 in debt. Still, she says it was worth it.
6: You know, if it wasn't for PSU and the loans I could get, I wouldn't be a Mexican-American mariachi teacher for my Mexican-American students.
5: But future music students at PSU might not have the same access to federal financial aid. That's because the school's undergraduate music students often don't earn as much as high school grads. Education Department data shows the university's program would likely fail the new federal earnings test. But do students really go to music school to make money?
7: And earnings is only a small piece of that puzzle.
5: Leanne Scotto-Adams heads the Strategic National Arts Alumni Project. The nonprofit studies what happens to arts graduates. And Adams has a problem with this new federal earnings test. She says it's a one-size-fits-all measure of student success.
7: Yes, you need to make money and earn money to make a living to survive, but we see our creative workers, they want to make an impact culturally. They want to make an impact on their community. These are all metrics that fall outside of just straightforward earnings metrics.
5: Adams also takes issue with measuring earnings 4 years after graduation. She points to survey data that shows arts graduates often have unpredictable incomes at first, but their pay tends to stabilize and increase over time. Back in Oregon, Cindy Flores feels lucky to have full-time work teaching music.
6: You get it?
8: I get it.
6: It's easy. We're going to play it this way.
5: That's in spite of all her student loan debt.
6: Ugh, it is never about the money. I realized I wanted to have a career in music when I was in the eighth grade, because every music teacher I've had in the past was such good role models in my life, and I want to be part of that community.
5: And to be that kind of role model for her own students. Yeah. For NPR News, I'm Tiffany Kamhai in Salem, Oregon.
6: One, two, three, one.
9: And NPR's Corey Turner is still with me here in the studio. And Corey, as we just heard in that reporting, there's not a simple formula to calculate a career's worth. And as you pointed out earlier, this do no harm provision, it's not a particularly high bar, but it doesn't take into account what we heard from Cindy Flores, that she's wanted to do this since she was in eighth grade, that she's passionate about teaching kids music. Is there anything else that you think this new rule misses?
3: Yeah, I think there's one big wild card that's not in the formula, and that is student loan debt. There was a lot of debate about whether debt should be included in this new test. They decided against it. But, you know, there's a huge difference, using music as an example, between a graduate struggling with low pay and being debt-free and a graduate struggling with low pay and also paying off $50,000 or $60,000 in debt. And I wonder if they had included this in the formula, you know, how many more programs out there, especially at more prestigious, expensive schools, would start to look like a bad deal?
9: NPR education correspondent Corey Turner, thanks.
3: You're welcome.
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10: And it's here on WNYC. We have much more headed your way, including this. President Trump has said many disparaging things about Haitian immigrants.
11: The level of degradation of a human spirit, that is what we have experienced.
10: Coming up, how Haitian migrants are coping with the recent Supreme Court ruling that gives Trump the green light to revoke their legal status. That's on the way here on All Things Considered, so don't go anywhere. Right now, 73 degrees and a bit of fog and some clouds.
12: Wages went up during the pandemic, especially for lower-income workers. That wage growth is slowing, though, for one very significant part of the workforce in particular.
13: So for most workers, real disposable income is declining, but it is hitting women harder than men.
12: I'm Kai Rizdal. It is a gender pay gap, but it is bad for the whole economy. We'll tell you more next time on Marketplace. 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
15: Live from NPR News in Washington, I'm Janine Herbst. In men's World Cup soccer, FIFA dismissed an appeal from Belgium over the decision of the governing body yesterday to rescind the ban on U.S. striker Laren Balogun from playing in today's game. That has European leaders attacking the decision and the integrity of FIFA. But President Trump today says all he did was call FIFA's president.
16: All I did was ask for a review. I didn't say you have to do this. This man is a smart, tough man, Gianni Infantino. He's a smart, tough man. And his stock has gone through the roof because what the job he's done has been great.
15: And after the call, Balogun was cleared to play against Belgium later today in Seattle. He was issued a red card in the U.S. match versus Bosnia-Herzegovina last week, resulting in a suspension for the Belgium contest. Israel's government says it won't comply with an order from the country's highest court, sparking widespread criticism just months before national elections. The government says the court doesn't have the authority in the case. Critics, though, say the government is disregarding democratic norms. NPR's Carrie Kahn has more.
17: Israel's president called the government's disregard for the court's order a, quote, red line that must not be crossed, one that is harming the very core of national unity, he said. One opposition lawmaker accused Prime Minister Benjamin Netanyahu of, quote, declaring war on democratic Israel. The case at the heart of the potential constitutional crisis involves an Israeli agency overseeing broadcast TV and radio. Nearly all its regulators stepped down under pressure from the government. The High Court said the regulatory agency could still operate despite the mass resignations. The government informed the court Sunday it would not follow the order. Carrie Kahn, NPR News, Tel Aviv.
15: Wall Street higher by the closing bell. The Dow up 155 points to a record 53,055. The Nasdaq up 288. This is NPR.
10: And it's here on WNYC. Good afternoon. I'm Tiffany Hansen. Coming up here on 433, we have 73 degrees. Governor Hochul is blasting the Trump administration for declining federal disaster assistance for the February blizzard. Hochul says she's shocked FEMA denied the state's request for a disaster declaration. More than a foot of snow fell on New York City during the storm, closing schools and disrupting mass transit. The governor says thousands of people on Long Island lost power.
18: That's when we saw over 3 feet of snow in one day in parts of Nassau and Suffolk. And so that's why I just want to say we're here to help. We also need our federal partners that used to be there for us to step up.
10: A FEMA spokesperson says the agency worked with state officials to review disaster-related damage. The spokesperson says the decision was, quote, based on policy, not politics. The governor says she will appeal the denial. Thousands of New Yorkers are evicted from their apartments each year as the city's affordability crisis stretches on. WNYC's David Brand says 2026 is continuing that trend.
19: More than 8,000 households were evicted in the first 6 months of the year, according to a WNYC analysis of city data. That's an average of over 1,300 evictions a month. The rate is lower than over the same time period last year, but anti-poverty groups say it's still a huge number, and that evictions disrupt families and hurt children's development. Landlord groups say evictions are necessary when tenants stop paying rent. City officials recently approved a new housing voucher program to prevent eviction by paying rent for some low-income tenants in rent-stabilized apartments.
10: Adult lap swim is back at some New York City pools. Pools opened last week for the twice-daily public sessions, and starting this week, 10 pools will also open for lap swimming from 7 to 8:30 in the morning. Margaret Nelson is the city's deputy parks commissioner.
20: It really allows people to have access to the pool just for lap swimming and getting that exercise and that time for yourself where there's not a lot of splashing kids around necessarily.
10: The program is free, but swimmers have to register poolside in order to participate. Delays on downtown A, B, C, and D trains at this hour. A story about NNW trains also delayed at this hour. Up to 25-minute delays on the LIRR Montauk branch at this hour, and some rain, potentially here yet this evening. A storm not out of the question. Looking for a low tonight of 66 degrees. That lingering chance for showers stays with us into tomorrow as well. Tomorrow's high, 73 degrees, and that's right where we are right now. 73 degrees, a little fog, some clouds here in SoHo.
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1: 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I'm Scott Detrow.
21: And I'm Mary Louise Kelly. The Supreme Court allowed President Trump to revoke the legal status that has allowed 350,000 Haitians to live and work in the U.S., status they received because of dangerous conditions in Haiti. The administration says Haiti is safe enough to return to, but in court, Haitians argued racism motivated the decision. They are now coping with the court's rejection of that claim. NPR's Adrian Florido reports.
22: Over the years, President Trump has said many denigrating things about Haitians, including this about Haitian immigrants in Ohio.
23: They're eating the dogs, the people that came in. They're eating the cats. They're eating the pets of the people that live there.
22: At the Supreme Court, lawyers for Haitians in the U.S. on temporary protected status, or TPS, argued these and other comments were proof the administration's decision to revoke TPS for Haitians was motivated by racism. Gerlene Joseph runs the Haitian Bridge Alliance, a San Diego group that advocates for Haitian immigrants.
11: Haitians who are eating your pets has continued to be the narrative when it comes for Black people. Be afraid of Black people because they are going to steal your X, Y, and Z. Therefore, we have to make sure they are no longer a part of our community.
22: The Constitution prohibits government discrimination based on race, so the court had to decide, did race likely motivate the decision to end TPS for Haitians? In the majority opinion, Justice Samuel Alito said no. Trump's remarks, he wrote, were not overtly racial. In a dissent, Justice Elena Kagan said Trump's remarks were full of racial stereotypes and gave more examples of what he said, that Haiti is filthy, that Haitians in the U.S. probably have AIDS. The conservative majority's rejection of the racial animus claims and its ruling that courts have no say in the executive's TPS decisions mean ICE agents could soon start rounding up Haitians en masse.
24: It's like they treat us like we're not human.
22: Josiane Valsaint is one of the TPS holders about to lose her status. She's proud to be Haitian and had hoped the court would repudiate the president's attacks as racist. That it did not mess with her mind, she says.
24: Even though I know I'm not that, but I said, wait a minute, maybe what he said is true. Because why they don't want us here while we are like working, paying tax, doing right thing.
22: Another woman, Promise, asked me to use only her first name because she fears being detained by ICE. She avoids going out because of that. But also because the government's narrative about Haitians has made her worry about how people will treat her if they learn she is Haitian. Gerlene Joseph of the Haitian Bridge Alliance says this is common. To protect themselves when they go out, some Haitian immigrants have felt compelled to lie about where they come from.
11: Are you Haitian? Maybe I don't answer at all. Or I could say I'm Black, this, I'm Cuban, I'm, you know, anything but Haitian.
22: It's been hard for her to watch these ruptures form in a proud community.
11: The level of degradation of a human spirit, that is what we have experienced, and that is what we are witnessing today.
22: Her group is now asking Congress to step in to protect Haitian TPS holders, but is also helping people prepare in case ICE agents show up at their homes. Many Haitians, like Beatrice, are finding strength in identity and in Haiti's proud history as the world's first Black republic and the first nation to abolish slavery. Beatrice, a U.S. citizen, asked that we withhold her last name because her sisters have TPS.
25: Whatever the president or the Supreme Court said, it will never break us. Together, we're stronger. That's us, Haitian. Beautiful people.
22: She hopes other people will take the time to see that. Adrian Florido, NPR News.
1: The death toll of the earthquakes in Venezuela has reached more than 3,500, and with tens of thousands of people still missing, officials expect that number to rise. Many survivors are staying in shelters or outdoor tents. As NPR's Duri Buscarin reports, the disaster's aftermath is straining a healthcare system already stretched to the brink.
2: When the earthquake hit, Luz Noguero was in the shower. She grabbed her clothes, couldn't find her keys, found her keys, ran out the door into the street. Then there was another aftershock, she said. We ran into the street, the main street, and it began to rain. We lost electricity, and there was no phone signal to call my family. Noguero left her asthma medication on the nightstand. She did not realize how hard it would be to replace it. When twin earthquakes hit north-central Venezuela on June 24th, thousands of people were killed. The death toll includes medical staff, says Ian Clark of the World Health Organization. For example, a woman who ran a maternal health initiative.
4: One example in La Guayra, the lady who was running the entire maternal pathways is missing and, of course, is presumed to have perished in the earthquake. So that is having a direct impact in terms of the response.
2: In addition, three hospitals in the disaster zone were critically damaged. Six more are only partially functional, the WHO said.
4: In terms of medical supplies, even prior to the earthquake, there was massive shortages, up to 37% of essential medicines in many of the hospitals.
2: Under ousted President Nicolas Maduro, Venezuela's economy collapsed. Medical supplies grew scarce, vaccination rates dropped, and cases of measles, diphtheria, and malaria surged. Almost a third of the nation's doctors left the country, according to the Venezuelan Medical Federation.
5: So that's kind of the normal situation in crisis, right?
2: Alejandro Arrieta is a health economist at Florida International University. He says patients at public hospitals often have to buy their own medical supplies.
5: So you go to the doctor and the doctor tells you, okay, if you need the surgery, this is the list.
2: Now, aid groups have come in and put up field hospitals. In addition to quake injuries, doctors are responding to a new wave of health issues, the kind that happen when thousands of people are suddenly displaced in the heat and the rain and the dust. This is Dr. Eduardo Celades, a senior health advisor for UNICEF.
6: And now they are seeing it's more diarrhea, respiratory infections, as well as skin diseases because they are exposed to the sun, for example, for many hours.
2: Dehydration, asthma attacks, high blood pressure, the normal health problems of normally healthy people who no longer have easy access to their medications, regular meals, or running water. People like Luz Noguera, who left her asthma medication behind. Her nephew in another state got in touch with Nicole Giraud, who runs an education nonprofit called the Even Project.
7: It was a race against the clock to find all of the medicine she needed, the right equipment.
2: Giraud reached out to WhatsApp groups.
7: Checking in the obvious places of pharmacies and then having to ask around in groups because they were either sold out or very expensive or not the kind that they were looking for.
2: A volunteer for the project ended up driving the supplies to Noguero's family. And this, Giro says, is the reality on the ground.
7: There's a saying here of los buenos somos más. You know, the good people, we're the majority.
2: While medical workers do the best they can with the resources they have, she says, it's everyday people who have stepped up to fill the gaps. Meanwhile, Luz Noguero and her family are staying in tents near their home.
9: Yo estoy viva, le doy gracias a Dios por esto. Volvimos a nacer.
2: But I'm alive, thank God, she says. God gave us another chance at life. Duri Buscarin, NPR News, Washington.
15: It's All Things Considered on WNYC. I'm Tiffany Hansen. New York City health officials say that at least 18 people on the Upper East Side have become sick with Legionnaire's disease. This latest outbreak is the second time in 2 years that we've had a cluster of Legionnaires in the city. Last summer, 114 people were infected and 7 died in an outbreak caused by 2 cooling towers in central Harlem. At the time, a WNYC analysis found that cooling tower inspections across the city had hit a near record low. Now, our new analysis of the data show that inspections are still lagging behind. WNYC's investigative data reporter Joe Hong is here to talk about his findings. Hi, Joe.
26: Hello.
15: All right. First of all, I think for folks who just want a refresher here, talk about what Legionnaire's disease is and how exactly it spreads through these cooling towers.
3: Yeah, so there are two layers to the story, like you mentioned. Legionnaire's disease is a type of pneumonia, and you get it by inhaling water vapor that's been contaminated with the Legionella bacteria. But this is not a disease that's spread between person to person. Mm-hmm. In urban environments, the bacteria is usually spread through cooling towers. They're the big metal boxes that you see on top of larger buildings, and they operate as part of air conditioning systems. They basically circulate cold water throughout a building and absorb heat. Mm. That warmed up water ends up in the cooling tower and then is evaporated as water vapor. Now, if the system isn't properly maintained and disinfected, Legionella bacteria can grow and be ejected into the air and onto the street in that water vapor.
10: So who is it that's responsible for making sure that they are properly maintained, these cooling towers are properly maintained?
3: Yeah, so it's the city and the building owner. Now, whenever I've been reporting on this for 2 years now, whenever I write a story about Legionnaire's disease, the first thing that the city will tell me is that our health department has some of the strongest cooling tower regulations in the country. And that's true. Building owners are required to keep robust maintenance plans and conduct bacterial testing every 31 days. The city also has a goal to inspect all 6,000 towers in the city every year.
10: But it sounds like that's not happening.
3: Yeah, the city hasn't really lived up to that goal. Now, it started off good, when the regulations were first implemented in 2017. The city inspected over 3,000 towers in the first 6 months of that year. But in the months leading up to last summer's deadly outbreak, there were less than 1,200 inspections. The number of inspections this year is up to about 1,300. It's just a difference of about 150. Mm. But then there's also the failure on the part of building owners. As of May 21st of this year, which is the most recent date that the data is available, about 1 in 5 cooling towers had no record of being tested Legionella bacteria at all this year.
10: Okay.
3: These are now supposed to happen every 31 days, like you said. Before May 8th, the requirement was every 3 months. I should add, though, that, you know, we're just getting into the warmer months, and city officials told me they expect to see an uptick in inspections and Legionella testing as we move through the summer.
10: Do we have any sense as to why the health department hasn't been able to inspect more towers?

0: its team of inspectors and now has 53. But the reason we haven't seen a huge rise in inspections is because the bulk of these new hires, they came on board in May and needed a couple months of training.
1: Is there anything New Yorkers can do to kind of protect themselves from this?
0: Again, I'll say that the disease can't spread from person to person. But if you've been in the Upper East Side in the past couple of weeks and you start to feel flu-like symptoms, you should see a doctor immediately. The sooner you get treated, the better, especially if you're older or immunocompromised.
1: That is WNYC's Joe Hong. Hey, Joe, thanks so much for the reporting. We appreciate it.
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1: So glad you're with us here for All Things Considered on WNYC. I'm Tiffany Hansen. Well, no hot weather. We seem to have kicked the hot weather to the curb here, at least temporarily. Tonight's low 66 as these, at least the possibility of some showers and storms stays with us overnight. Tomorrow's high, 73 degrees, that lingering chance for showers. We have 73 right now.
4: 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I'm Mary Louise Kelly.
5: And I'm Scott Detrow. The Nitty Gritty Dirt Band has been making music for 60 years.
6: You and me going fishing in the dark, lying on our backs and counting the stars.
5: The band has released multiple hits over the decades, like Fishing in the Dark and An American Dream.
6: Voila, an American dream. Well, we can travel, girl, without any.
5: Don't worry, they're not done making music together, but they are taking a break from the road. Last month, the Nitty Gritty Dirt Band wrapped their All the Good Times tour, their last shows as touring musicians. So we thought it was a good time to talk to frontman Jeff Hanna.
6: Way back in my memory, there's a scene that I recall.
5: You just wrapped up a tour. How are you feeling?
7: Mixed emotions. You know, the band hit on May 13th of this year, we hit our 60th anniversary from when we started in Long Beach, California. And it's quite a run.
5: Yeah.
7: And we're very grateful, really extremely grateful that we've been able to do this all these years and have had a great time.
5: What, if anything, felt different to you on the stage, off the stage, knowing this was a farewell tour?
7: We're still kind of processing that. All of us got a little choked up
5: in
7: some of those shows. My son Jamie has been playing with us since 2018, and he typically would introduce me somewhere in the middle of the set, and he grew up on this music, so and he's a great singer, songwriter, guitar player, all of the above. I'm very proud of him and happy to have been alongside him for the last 8 years.
5: Mm-hmm.
7: But, when somebody starts getting choked up, then it's contagious.
5: Yeah, everybody does.
6: 'Cause someday I was dreaming that a song that I was singing takes me down the road to where I want to go.
7: Mostly, a lot of the emotions were literally like goosebumps, you know. Just looking out over that crowd and seeing kind of three generations of fans. You know, we call them dirt heads. And, you know, folks that came to our shows and then they brought their kids to our shows and their kids brought their kids to our shows. So the legacy part of it really kind of hit us a lot in the last couple of years. And we never imagined.
5: Yeah, what do you think you would have said if somebody said you'll do a 60th anniversary tour at one point?
7: We would have, laughed them out of the room. It would be like, no. You know, hope I die before I get old.
5: It must be interesting, like, the music's the same,

0: I assume it feels pretty similar being on the stage, looking out and seeing people in the audience listening to you play music, but I have to imagine almost every other aspect of touring is wildly different from when you got started.
1: Well, we got started in a regular sedan, and then a station wagon, and then a van, and eventually, onto buses, which I really prefer over anything. But the whole thing, well, seeing what's changed in the landscape of touring, there's a lot more people touring. That's one thing. And there's so much talent. There's so many young kids that are just incredible out there playing and singing better than any of us did.
0: You talk about those three generations of fans that you saw on this latest tour. What do you think has kept people coming to your shows over the years? What do you think the draw is? Like you said, there are so many different shows you can go to, or you can not go to a show at all and just listen to endless music at home. Like, what do you think it is that you guys have offered over the years that make people want to come out and see you?
1: We've always kind of, the fun factor has always been part of it.
0: Yeah.
1: We like bringing joy. There's a certain escapist aspect to it. And I love that. And I love that people engage with us. Concerts are a communal experience. It's this give and take with the audience. Like, here's an example, Mr. Bojangles, which is a song I've sung thousands of times.
0: Maybe millions.
1: But who's counting?
2: I knew a man, Bojangles, and he danced for you in worn out shoes.
1: Every night, hearing those folks applaud when I sing the first three or four words of the tune and singing it back to us lifts us up. This might, and I'm sure a lot of artists say this, it's great having people sing your songs back to them.
0: Yeah, but a lot of people get jaded about that, and it sounds like you never did.
1: Well, I think that I've gone on autopilot a few times and turned around to one of the guys and said, "Did I sing the third verse? I forgot." And, I just went to Jamaica.
0: Yeah.
1: But generally speaking, no.

0: Having done it for 60 years, any tips for all those touring musicians these days? Sounds like get a good bus is one of them.
1: That's a challenge because, you know, the big tour's got 10 buses out there, so it's hard to get. So, sometimes you're getting that, you know, smoky old...
0: Yeah. All kinds of smoke.
1: I think that the big thing that I would recommend, steal from the best when you're coming up, when you're trying to learn, when you're trying to emulate somebody, go ahead and do that. But then try to write your own songs and try to play. I mean, some of the best advice I've ever heard about playing guitar, for example, is you got to learn the basics and then try to make it your own. When you pick up an instrument, nobody's going to play like you. It's just human, how we're wired, you know? And embrace that as a writer, artist, singer, all of it.
0: I think that's good advice for anybody doing anything.
1: I agree. Because we're each of us are one of one.
0: If you really are done touring, what do you think you're going to miss most about being on the road?
1: You know, seeing our country up close is really great. And we've done a lot more of that over the last few years. And we usually will play a show, get out of town about 1 a.m. on the bus, and then travel to the next town. Sometimes it's a 5-hour drive, sometimes it's 8, 9. But we'll get there in typically late morning, and we have a lot of time on our hands, and you can walk around. I love downtown America. I like it a lot. There's a lot to see, and that's pretty great. Love that a lot. I'm gonna miss that. I never dreamed
0: she would take me. That is Jeff Hanna, lead vocalist and guitarist for the Nitty Gritty Dirt Band, who recently wrapped up their All the Good Times farewell tour. Jeff, this was a really wonderful conversation. Thanks for talking to us.
1: Thank you, Scott. It's a modern day
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3: And it's here on WNYC. We're so glad you're with us. We have more of All Things Considered headed your way this evening, of course. Happening right now at our news site, Gothamist.com, New York City's last remaining elephant might soon be heading to a wildlife sanctuary in Tennessee. The Bronx Zoo considering transferring its 57-year-old Asian elephant, Patty, following the death of another elephant named Happy back in May. Officials with the Wildlife Conservation Society, which runs the Bronx Zoo, say they traveled to that elephant sanctuary in Tennessee last month to assess its suitability for Patty. You can read all about this right now, as I said, at our news site, Gothamist.com. A little cloudy, a little foggy here in Soho. We have 71 degrees currently. Showers and storms not out of the question for tonight as well, and into tomorrow as well. But boy, it will be cooler tomorrow. 73 degrees for a high tomorrow. We've got more details on your forecast here coming up after news headlines, so stick around.
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3: Democratic candidate for Senate in Maine, Graham Plattner, is denying allegations of sexual assault, as new reporting from Politico alleges. It's the latest in a string of scandals surrounding Plattner. For your Monday, July 6th, it's All Things Considered on WNYC. Good evening, I'm Tiffany Hansen. Also on the way this hour, Russia has again launched heavy airstrikes on the Ukrainian capital of Kyiv.
6: This attack is the second major one in like 4 days. Last week, Russian missiles killed more than 30 people in the Ukrainian capital.
3: Ukraine struck back with drones targeting Russia's energy infrastructure. More from reporters on the ground in Kyiv and in Moscow on the way. Plus, officials here in New York and New Jersey calculating the death toll in the aftermath of last week's heat wave. Details on those numbers coming up. But first, news headlines.
7: Live from NPR News in Washington, I'm Ryland Barton. The firestorm keeps growing around the U.S. men's national soccer team in its game today against Belgium in the FIFA World Cup. The team's star striker is expected to play today despite being shown a red card last week for stepping on an opposing player's ankle. NPR's Becky Sullivan reports.
8: Filarin Balogun said the contact was unintentional and that he felt a yellow card would have been a better call, but he accepted the referee's decision and had expected to sit out. But then came Sunday's extraordinary events, FIFA's highly unusual decision to allow him to play, then the news that President Trump had personally called Gianni Infantino, the head of FIFA, to request a review. Infantino says Trump's call had no bearing on the Balogun decision. U.S. soccer officials say they followed FIFA regulations in responding to and challenging the disciplinary decision. One issue in question was the video referee's use of slow-motion replay to escalate the call to a red card, in spite of the referee on the field thinking it hadn't been a foul at all. Becky Sullivan, NPR News, Seattle.
7: President Trump says he's building a granite helipad on the White House lawn. The project's estimated to cost up to $6 million and is said to be privately funded. Trump says the helipad is needed for new, more powerful presidential helicopters. Construction crews have already begun work on the South Lawn. Trump says a subsidiary of Lockheed Martin is covering the costs. He says the helipad will also be used for other events like outdoor news conferences. Maine Democratic candidate for U.S. Senate, Graham Plattner, is denying allegations of sexual assault that were reported today by Politico.
9: Regardless of the inaccuracy of the reporting, but mindful of the political reality it will inflict, we are taking the time to reflect on the best path forward for the state that I love, the people that I love, the movement I belong to, and the goal of defeating Susan Collins.
7: The story alleges that 5 years ago, Plattner forced a woman he was dating to have sex with him despite her repeated objections. NPR has not independently verified these allegations. Plattner is facing incumbent Republican Susan Collins. Democrats believe the race is key to their chances of winning control of the Senate during this year's elections. OPEC and its allies are promising to boost oil production next month. NPR's Scott Horsley reports U.S. drivers are getting a bit of a break at the gas pump.
10: Saudi Arabia and other major oil exporters promised to increase pumping by nearly 200,000 barrels a day next month, putting more downward pressure on prices. That would be the fifth consecutive production increase, though not all that oil is actually making it to market due to ongoing tension in the Strait of Hormuz. Retail gasoline prices have also been falling. AAA says the average price of regular gas is now $3.79 a gallon. That's about 40 cents less than a month ago, but still about 80 cents higher than when the U.S. launched its war with Iran. Scott Horsley, NPR News, Washington.
7: A rebound for AI stocks lifted the U.S. market today. The S&P 500 rose nearly 0.75%, even though the majority of stocks within the index fell. 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
3: And it's on WNYC here in New York. Good evening. I'm Tiffany Hansen. 4 minutes after 5 o'clock, we have 71 degrees. A new report says violence in New York State prisons was rising before the recent beating deaths of two incarcerated men. WNYC's Jimmy Vielkind has more.
11: The use of force by corrections officers rose steadily in the decade before guards fatally beat prisoners Robert Brooks and Messiah Nanchui in 2024 and 2025. That's one finding of an outside review of the state correctional system commissioned by Governor Hochul after the deaths and a 3-week illegal guard strike last year. Assemblymember Mikhail Salage is a Nassau County Democrat who has pushed for more prison oversight.
12: The killing of Robert Brooks and Messiah Nanchui weren't just a few bad actors, that it's a systemic issue that is something that we need to address.
11: Hochul says she wants a safe and secure prison system for both prisoners and guards.
3: Parents at an elementary school near the Gowanus Canal say they're concerned about chemical fumes that are still being detected in the basement of an annex building. Department of Environmental Conservation officials say a year-long effort to mitigate the fumes at PS 372 was only partially successful after contamination below the school's annex has been eliminated. But now they're trying to identify a new source of fumes that may be coming from above ground. Parent Julia Finnegan says there's been a lack of communication from officials.
13: once everything was installed, they were like, oh, it's fine. Everything's installed. It's ready to go, which we now know was not necessarily true.
3: Environmental and health officials say the contamination poses no health threat. They say mitigation work could last through the next school year. Officials in New York and New Jersey are calculating the death toll in the aftermath of last week's heat wave. New York City Mayor's office says three people died in their homes this weekend at the tail end of the heat wave. New Jersey health officials estimate nearly 30 people died from the heat. The state health commissioner says some of those deaths occurred in homes without air conditioning. Others occurred on the streets in parked cars. The heat wave lasted from Wednesday through Saturday, with temperatures peaking into the triple digits. Complicated commute here for your Monday. Delays on downtown A, B, C, and D trains. A story about N and W trains also delayed. Forest Hills-bound R trains. Wakefield-bound 2 trains also delayed. Lots of suspensions and delays on NJ Transit at this hour. That's due to the recent storm, so be sure to check the website there for NJ Transit before traveling. And we do have the chance for showers here this afternoon and into this evening as well. 66 for a low, 71 now.
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7: It's All Things Considered from NPR News. I'm Scott Detrow.
2: And I'm Mary Louise Kelly. The leaders of NATO gather in Turkey tomorrow, with the war in Ukraine high on the agenda. It has been more than 4 years since Russia launched its full-scale invasion of its neighbor, and the conflict shows few signs of slowing down. Indeed, just last night, Russia launched heavy airstrikes on Ukraine's capital, Kyiv, again. And Ukraine struck back again with a wave of drones across Russia and the occupied territories. Joining us to talk through all of this, our correspondents on the ground, NPR's Joanna Kakissis in Kyiv and Charles Maines in Moscow. Hi, you two.
14: Hello, Mary Louise.
15: I'm Mary Louise.
2: Hey. So, Joanna, I the last time I talked to you, there had just been a huge attack on Kyiv where you are, and that was just a few days ago. Start with what happened today. I'm told you went to visit an apartment building that was hit by a missile.
14: Yeah, that's right. So, Mary Louise, imagine this building. It's like 9 stories high, and it's been crushed in the middle by a missile. Rescue workers are using cranes to get to these damaged apartments, which are missing walls and floors. I did see a couple of emergency workers inside a torn-up apartment on the top floor, and they were sifting through the rubble, through these chunks of concrete by hand, to find the survivors, but they found a body instead. And watching from below was a small crowd of people, including a woman who saw this body removed from her home, and it was someone she loved. And her screams just cut through all the noisy rescue operations, the cranes, the slabs of concrete falling.
2: Oh, that poor woman, all these poor people. Do we have a sense of the scale of damage and of people killed or wounded in this attack?
14: Yeah, at least 22 people were killed in Kyiv and in the surrounding area around Kyiv. Dozens more were injured. 30 sites were hit. And this attack is the second major one in like 4 days. Like you mentioned, the last time we talked, one had just happened. Last week, Russian missiles killed more than 30 people in the Ukrainian capital.
2: Well, Charles, jump in, because Ukraine is not letting this go unanswered. To put it mildly, we have been reporting on Ukrainian drone strikes where you are in Russia. What's the damage there?
15: Yeah, Russia's defense ministry today said its air defenses intercepted and destroyed some 500 Ukrainian drones overnight. But clearly some are getting through. Ukraine struck the main oil refinery in St. Petersburg. This is the third time they've done so this summer. They attacked Russia's largest oil refinery in Omsk. This is in Siberia, 1,700 miles from the front line. And in Crimea, the peninsula annexed by Russia from Ukraine back in 2014, and really what was a precursor to the war we're in now, yeah. There's a total power blackout from drone strikes. And, you know, all of this is really of a pattern. I mean, so much so that these Ukrainian strikes on Russian energy infrastructure in particular have caused a massive shortage of gas at the pump, which is really quite something given that Russia is one of the world's largest oil producers.
2: Such irony there. How big of a problem does that seem to be in Russia?
15: Well, the severity of the problem seems to vary from region to region, but this much is clear. It's a nationwide problem. Now, Moscow, it must be said, appears to be getting by. I talk to drivers here who say they have to hunt for gas, but the waits are tolerable, maybe 2 or 3 hours, or if you're lucky, a bit quicker. But some places in Russia are just bone dry, or you sit in line all day to fill up the tank. And beyond commuters and taxis and that sort of thing, this impacts industries like trucking and logistics for all sorts of things. Also agriculture. I mean, how do you run these combines in the fields if there's no petrol? And nobody really has an answer to that.
2: Okay, let's move to the diplomacy, to the efforts to try to end this war. We know President Trump has been personally engaged in that, up to and including the summit last summer with Vladimir Putin on U.S. soil in Alaska. It seems as though energy and investment in the diplomacy has dropped off amid the war with Iran. Question to both of you. Joanna, you first. Where do things stand?
14: Well, you know, Zelensky has said that he still hopes the U.S. will engage in peace talks. And he did call President Trump on July 4th to congratulate the U.S. on its 250th birthday. So relations are still there. But Zelensky is no longer counting on the Trump administration, especially since, you know, the White House has often seemed to be much closer aligned with the Kremlin. He's relying now more on Ukraine's European allies and on Ukrainian defense tech, which has developed these long-range drones that are hitting Russia's oil infrastructure and that have really brought this war home to the Russians so they can feel it. Ukraine has changed minds, though, not only in Europe but in Washington. Trump did acknowledge recently that he's impressed by Ukraine's fighting spirit, and that's quite a turnaround from the days when he said Ukraine had no cards.
15: Well, also among world leaders congratulating President Trump on the U.S.'s 250th birthday was Vladimir Putin. Putin and Trump talked for some 90 minutes in an exchange a Kremlin aide said was focused heavily on the war in Ukraine. Trump reaffirmed his readiness to work towards a rapid end to the fighting, while Putin apparently expressed support for a diplomatic resolution if, and it's a big if, it took into account Russia's fundamental approach, which I think you can read as his demand that Ukraine cede the rest of the Donbas in eastern Ukraine to Russia. Putin also presented what he called the real situation on the battlefield, one in which Putin insists Russian forces are rapidly advancing. Only that claim runs counter to independent analysts who say Russian forces, with few exceptions, are making incremental gains and with heavy losses.
2: Huh. Well, so bottom line, and looking ahead to this NATO summit that's about to kick off in Turkey, is there any sense that we're closer to an end to the war in Ukraine? Again, Joanna, to you first, and then Charles, chime in.
14: Well, Mary Louise, Ukraine and Russia remain so far apart on what an end to this war actually means. I mean, Ukraine does not want to accept any deal that would reward the Kremlin for starting this full-scale war, so they refuse to cede any territory to Russia. The people we spoke to today also don't see an end to this war, and that's like really, really scary for them, especially now that Moscow is using these missiles on Ukrainian cities that are causing so much damage and killing lots of people. Yelena Zavozina, she lives near the apartment building that was hit. She had this message for NATO.
16: Please just stop this war. We don't want to die. We are innocent people, you know.
14: She says NATO leaders can pressure Russia to end this war if they want to.
2: Please just stop this war. Okay, Charles, how about you?
15: You know, I think that's an inflection point of sorts here. You know, Putin is clearly under pressure by some in his government, by his economic team, and increasingly the public to bring this war to a close or at least sell a victory to the public, even if it falls short of stated objectives. The problem here is there's another faction, the nationalists, who want him to bring this war to an end through victory, through escalation, through hitting Ukraine harder, and through threatening Europe and NATO more directly. And if anything, I think these latest attacks on Kyiv and the scenes that Joanna describes suggest President Putin might just be listening to them.
2: That's NPR's Charles Maines reporting from Moscow, and Joanna Kakissis reporting from Kyiv. Thanks to you both.
14: You're welcome.
15: Thank you.
0: One challenge in the medical world is how to get health care to people who live in remote and far-flung areas. As NPR's Gabriella Emanuel reports, in northeastern India, a new approach is being tested, and it involves the country's massive network of post offices.
17: Sangeeta Kalita says for years she watched as her mother and mother-in-law went to the local temple in Assam state in India. Their hope was always to read the sacred Hindu texts. Due to vision issues, Kalita says they faced a lot of problems seeing the small letters in the book. The glasses were too complicated and expensive. In many lower resource settings, getting reading glasses requires a trip to the hospital or a specialized optical shop, often in a big city. Kalita is trying to change that. She works for Vision Spring and is stationed in a small town post office. From a kiosk, she watches as customers come in. She explains that she watches which customers read the post office forms. When she notices them struggling, she approaches them to see if they'd like a quick eye test. And if they need it, they get a free pair of reading glasses. The United Nations initially had the idea of distributing eyeglasses using India Post's 150,000 offices. Late last year, Vision Spring decided to try it out. Shweta Verma is with the nonprofit.
18: The whole thinking was that we look at an established channel which has a reach, which has infrastructure, which has people.
17: So far, more than 5,000 people have been screened in 5 post offices. Verma says eyeglasses can make a big difference for a person's income. In Assam state, there's a lot of tea production. People need to see which delicate leaves to pick. The UN has expressed interest in expanding the model worldwide. While Vision Spring says this is a first for eyeglasses, it's following a few efforts around the world to tap post offices to provide health services.
19: So in France, there's a service called Watch Over My Parents.
17: Elizabeth Rosenthal is a physician and an editor at KFF Health News. She's written about repurposing post offices to address medical needs. She says in France, for a small fee, letter carriers can check on elderly individuals.
19: Just stopping in and having a chat and kind of checking to see, is there food in the house? You know, are they able to get around okay?
17: In Japan, there's something similar. And in some parts of the U.S., carriers can look for mail piling up and alert a local agency to initiate a welfare check. In Kalita's post office in India, she says one thing motivates her. She says, when I give them eyeglasses and notice the smile on their faces, I also feel very accomplished and happy too. She's thinking of the teacher who no longer gets headaches each day, her mother and mother-in-law who can now read the sacred texts, the tailor who never knew that reading glasses could be so life-changing and that getting them could be as easy as swinging by the post office. Gabriela Emanuel, NPR News.
3: And it's here on WNYC. So glad you're with us here for All Things Considered. It's Monday, July 6th. Glad for your company here this rainy Monday evening. The Society of St. Pius X has responded defiantly to Pope Leo's excommunication of that group. What does the excommunication mean? How will the schism affect the church? We'll try to get some answers for you on those questions coming up here on All Things Considered. So stick around.
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3: Well, it's a little foggy, a little cloudy here in Soho. We have 71 degrees. Quite a change from the weekend, These showers and possibly a thunderstorm in the overnight hours, 66 for a low. That lingering chance for showers tomorrow as well. Tomorrow's high, 73 degrees. Rain doesn't really start to taper off until tomorrow night into Wednesday. By Wednesday, it will be sunny, bumping back up around 80 degrees. Right now, as I said, 71 here in Soho. Glad you're with us.

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1: 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I'm Mary Louise Kelly.
2: And I'm Scott Detrow. Sports is very often about more than what happens on the field, and that is definitely the case with today's World Cup Round of 16 match between the United States and Belgium. We are talking, of course, about FIFA's decision to allow U.S. striker Filarin Balogun to play in today's game, delaying a one-match ban Balogun received following the red card for dangerous play that he picked up in the previous game against Bosnia. FIFA announced that reversal yesterday, and today, President Donald Trump confirmed to reporters at the White House that he had personally asked FIFA President Gianni Infantino to review Balogun's ban.
3: But all I did, I asked for a review because I didn't think it was a foul.
2: The reversal by soccer's global governing body has been widely criticized ahead of today's match. Franklin Foer is a staff writer for The Atlantic and someone who has written and spoken a lot about the mix of politics and soccer. He is also the author of How Soccer Explains the World and joins us now. Welcome.
4: Hi.
2: What, if anything, of all of this surprised you?
4: The overtness of it all. I mean, I know that Donald Trump likes to boast about how he's able to shift outcomes in order to claim credit for something that I think he believes will make him enormously popular here at home. He's just trumpeted the fact that he has kind of used his relationship with FIFA and Gianni Infantino in order to get this decision that he wants. And so there's nothing that's happening underneath the table, behind closed doors. This is all happening out in the wide open.
2: How does this compare, before we talk a little bit more about the moment, just putting in this context, how does this compare to what I think would widely reviewed as run-of-the-mill corruption that often comes along with FIFA decision-making over the years?
4: All right. So we have to say that this is perfectly consistent with FIFA's and soccer's long history of political leaders trying to shape the outcomes of World Cup soccer matches. If we went back to 1934, there are stories about Benito Mussolini having dinner with the referee who was refereeing Italy on the eve of that World Cup final. And there are instances of military dictatorships in Brazil and Argentina bringing political pressure to bear on World Cup refereeing decisions and the like. And so this isn't novel. It hasn't happened for many, many decades, which is why it feels like it's kind of this shock to the system.
2: Yeah.
4: And it's coming out of the blue. And the fact that it's happened before doesn't mean that it's acceptable this time.
2: You had written about the fact that President Trump had really attached himself to FIFA, attached himself to this World Cup, tried to make it a personal branding thing. And yet over the last few weeks, he had receded from the scene. There was such a focus on the amazing play so far. Now, to you, is this World Cup all about what Trump did, at least in this moment?
4: Yeah, I mean, one of the things that's so amazing about a World Cup, if we just flash back before this whole fiasco occurred, was the way in which the game is so profoundly equalizing. That this weekend, we watched Cape Verde, a country with 500,000 people, go toe-to-toe with Argentina, which is Lionel Messi, the greatest player perhaps of all time, and has won all these World Cups. And they were able to face each other on the soccer pitch, and there was nothing that separated the two teams. Their population size, their political power didn't matter. But then to have a country's political power affecting the outcome in this tangible way, even if the decision was in isolation just, there's something called the rule of law. And we know about this in our own court system, and it happens in sports as well, that there is a set of procedures that the red card was called on the field by the referee, it was reviewed by the video assistant referee, and that's a final decision. And whether we like the outcomes of elections or court decisions, part about being a citizen of a system is that we have to accept the results. And the FIFA system didn't allow for any possibility for appeal. And then Trump's, because he has this long relationship with FIFA and Infantino, he's able to wield his power in order to get the outcome that he desires that's not available to any other nation in the world.
2: Yeah. On the other hand, Trump is not alone. On the other hand, I guess there's several on the other hands here, but let's take one of them. Trump is not alone in saying this was a pretty dubious call to begin with. Does that factor into how you're thinking about this at all?
4: Well, when I first saw the notification on my phone that this was being overturned, my first reaction was justice has been served, because I was fuming after Balogun got that red card. It just felt to me like a pretty dubious red card, maybe even a dubious yellow card. I was jumping with joy. And then I started to think through the implications of everything that had happened and the way in which this is going to blow back on the U.S. national team. So if they win tonight with Balogun on the pitch, it's going to taint that victory in the eyes of the world. And so that makes it, the more I thought about it, it didn't take me too long, but the more I thought about it, the more deeply uncomfortable I felt, but also just sad that this thing that's been such a marvelous experience, this great festival of unity, with the Scots coming in and drinking Boston Dry, with the way in which all these fans have come to this country and rediscovered their affection and love for America, even for ranch dressing, and then to have that all kind of come crashing down because of this one moment, it really undermined something that was it felt pure and good.
2: All right, so Franklin Foer, let me ask you this. You have thought a lot about all of the conflicting storylines we're talking about right now. You are also cheering for the U.S. men's national team as a fan. What to you is the best case scenario for tonight's match, given all of this?
4: There is no best case scenario anymore, because I still want these guys to win. I really like this team. And the way that they've played over the course of this tournament has been so... has just been so dazzling. They've played with swagger. They've been entertaining. It's been a really joyous thing to watch this team and the way that they've connected to fans and the way that they've connected the non-soccer following universe to the soccer following universe. And so I don't want them to fail. I still want them to succeed. I would love it if some of the players could maybe speak out and say something that distances themselves from this advantage that they've had. But I fear what's going to happen is that this is just going to open up, you know, this is occurring in a political context where Europe and the United States are drifting away from one another on so many other fronts. And it seems like Europe has kind of seized on this as an example of the way, correctly so, is the way the United States under Trump has thrown around its power. And so it's just, again, so devastating to see something that could have bridged a divide become another flashpoint that's going to separate us.
2: Franklin Foer, staff writer for The Atlantic, also the author of How Soccer Explains the World. Thank you so much.
4: Thank you.

0: So glad you're with us here for All Things Considered. This is WNYC. It's Monday, July 6th. Glad for your company. Coming up in the next 15 minutes or so here, earthquake-ravaged Venezuela marked its Independence Day yesterday. Though the nation has lost much of its sovereignty since President Trump ordered the capture of authoritarian leader Nicolas Maduro.
1: We're going to stay until such time as we're going to run it, essentially, until such time as a proper transition can take place.
0: That's coming up, as I said, in about 15 minutes here on All Things Considered, coming up in just about an hour. So at 6:30 tonight, it's Marketplace. And kiddos, kids listening, you might want to close your ears because we're talking about back to school shopping coming up on Marketplace. That happens at 6:30. Hope you'll stick around for that as well. 71 degrees here currently, little clouds.
2: 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Also, the DSA's changing relationship with the Green New Deal. 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
5: Live from NPR News in Washington, I'm Janine Herbst. Millions of Trump accounts are now active for families across the country. The accounts invest $1,000 in stocks for some children to be used later in life. And Pierre Stephen Basaha has more.
6: From the Oval Office, President Trump rang the opening bell for both the NASDAQ and the New York Stock Exchange. Markets opened for the first time since the Trump accounts launched on the 4th of July.
1: So today, with the ringing of the opening bell for the stock market, those accounts will now begin to grow right along with our booming economy.
6: Any U.S. citizen born between 2025 and the end of 2028 is eligible to get $1,000 in a Trump account. The money will initially be invested in an index fund that tracks the S&P 500 and can't be withdrawn until the child turns 18. Parents who haven't already signed up can do that at TrumpAccounts.gov. Stephen Basaha, NPR News.
5: The window's closing to register to vote in this year's primary elections in some places. NPR's Hansi Lo Wang has more.
7: Eligible voters in Tennessee who want to cast ballots in the state's August 6th primary have until Tuesday to register. Then Wednesday is Missouri's sign-up deadline for its primary on August 4th. Guam is holding a primary on August 1st, and the territory's deadline for registering online is Friday, July 10th, though there's an extra week to sign up in person. If you've already registered to vote, you may want to go to your election official's website and check your registration status before your state or territory's deadline. Election officials may remove your name from their list of registered voters, especially if you recently moved, changed your name, or haven't voted in a while. And if you're planning to mail your application, election officials recommend sending it at least a week before the deadline. Hansi Lo Wang, NPR News.
5: In men's World Cup soccer, Spain beat Portugal 1-0, advancing to the quarterfinals. Tonight, the U.S. plays Belgium in Seattle. Wall Street higher by the closing bell, the Dow up 155 points to a record close of 53,055. This is NPR.
0: And it's here on WNYC. Good evening. Coming up on 5:33, we have 71 degrees. I'm Tiffany Hansen. The NYPD says an officer shot in Brooklyn early Sunday morning may have been hit by friendly fire. Detective Robert Carroll was shot once in the back of his protective vest yesterday in Crown Heights. The NYPD says Carroll and other officers were confronting an armed 18-year-old who had just shot at a moving vehicle. Police say it appears Carroll was struck by another officer as they fired at the suspect. The 18-year-old suspect has not been identified and charges have not yet been made public. Governor Hochul is blasting the Trump administration for declining federal disaster assistance for the February blizzard. Hochul says she's shocked that FEMA denied the state's request for a disaster declaration. More than a foot of snow fell on New York City during the storm, closing schools, disrupting mass transit. The governor says thousands of people on Long Island lost power.
8: That's when we saw over 3 feet of snow in one day in parts of Nassau and Suffolk. And so that's why I just want to say we're here to help. We also need our federal partners that used to be there for us to step up.
0: A FEMA spokesperson says the agency worked with state officials to review disaster-related damage. The spokesperson says the decision was, quote, based on policy, not politics. The governor says she will appeal the denial. New York City health officials say they're coming up with strategies to help prevent people from losing Medicaid coverage before new work requirements take effect in January. The new city budget includes $3 million to aid in that effort. City Health Commissioner Dr. Alistair Martin says the department will use the funding to help enrollees navigate the new work requirements and figure out if they qualify for an exemption.
9: Helping people figure out, you know, do you meet the medical frailty criteria? Can we get your monthly work requirement paperwork done? Can we help you renew your Medicaid?
0: More than half of the 6 million New Yorkers insured through Medicaid live in the five boroughs, and according to state estimates, nearly 500,000 statewide could lose their insurance because of the new work requirements. Delays on Uptown 2 and 3 and 6 trains at this hour. Lots of suspensions as well on NJ Transit lines due to the recent storm. So to make sure to check the NJ Transit website before you head out here this evening. Weather-wise, perhaps an umbrella as well. Some showers, possibly a storm in the overnight hours. A low of 66 tomorrow. Lingering chance for showers and a high of 73 degrees. Right now we have 71 degrees. A little fog here in Soho with some clouds. It's WNYC.
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11: 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I'm Scott Detrow.
12: And I'm Mary Louise Kelly. U.S. Senate candidate Graham Platner is being accused of sexual assault, according to a report out today by Politico. Platner is denying the allegation, the latest in a string of scandals involving the Maine Democrat and his history with women. Here to talk through what we know is NPR political reporter Elena Moore. Hey, Elena.
13: Hi there.
12: What are these latest allegations?
13: Yeah, Politico's story details an account made by a former girlfriend of Platner, who alleges that in 2021, Platner entered her home in rural Maine, deeply intoxicated, and forced her to have sex with him, despite her repeatedly saying no. NPR has not independently verified those claims, but Politico says it was able to corroborate the allegations by reviewing past messages sent between the accuser and her therapist, and talking with individuals whom she confided in about Platner's alleged behavior.
12: And what is Platner saying?
13: Well, in a statement to NPR, Platner adamantly denied the allegations, calling them troubling, serious, and false. But in a video posted online, Platner also said this.
14: Regardless of the inaccuracy of the reporting, but mindful of the political reality it will inflict, we are taking the time to reflect on the best path forward.
12: Huh. That's interesting, reflecting on the best path forward. Okay, but as we noted, this is not the first scandal Platner has faced. Does something make this moment different?
13: Well, he's faced other allegations about his behavior towards women, but this is the first time a major outlet is reporting an allegation of assault. And it's, you know, a deeply serious claim that comes after a slew of already pretty damning scandals. Notably, back in May, Platner's campaign confirmed reporting that he had exchanged sexually explicit messages with multiple women towards the start of his marriage. Last fall, Platner also had to grapple with past online comments he made, including some, Mary Louise, disparaging sexual assault victims. He's also faced criticism over a tattoo he got in 2007 resembling a Nazi symbol. Platner has denied he knew what the symbol was and has since gotten it covered up. And Platner's response to many of these controversies has been to talk about his past struggles dealing with post-traumatic stress disorder after serving in the military. He's acknowledged that he's just far from a perfect person and has said that something, you know, that's something voters can relate to.
12: Okay, but go back to the assessing next steps part of this. He is the Democratic nominee for Senate. What would happen if he dropped out?
13: Well, Maine election law says that a general election candidate has to drop out on or before the second Monday in July. That's a week from today.
12: Okay.
13: If Platner were to do that, Maine Democrats would have until the 27th to select a replacement. And if that happens, it's currently unclear you know, who that would be.
12: Just about 30 seconds left. But to be clear, this is not just about Maine.
13: Right.
12: What could all this mean for Democrats nationally?
13: Well, this is a key race that Democrats want to flip if they want the majority in the Senate in this fall. You know, the party has to net a total of 4 seats, and they see Maine as a top target. It's a state that President Trump lost in 2024, and Republican Senator Susan Collins, the incumbent, she's seen as vulnerable by Democrats. And despite his controversial personal life, Plattner was neck and neck with Collins. So to say that the allegations that have surfaced today could affect this race, I think, is an understatement.
12: NPR's Elena Moore, thank you.
13: Thanks.
11: A day after 4th of July festivities in the U.S., Venezuela marked its Independence Day. But Venezuelans are still recovering from last month's devastating twin earthquakes. And what's more, there's not much independence left to celebrate. Here's reporter John Otis.
15: 215 years ago, Venezuela became the first Spanish colony in South America to declare independence. But after back-to-back earthquakes that killed more than 3,300 people, the mood is somber. Here in Caracas, police tell me that military parades have been canceled. Venezuelans often holiday at the beach in nearby La Guaira state, but that area was hit hardest by the quakes and is now a disaster zone. Next to the National Pantheon, a mausoleum where Simón Bolívar and other independence leaders are buried, quake survivors huddle in tents on the sidewalk. Posters taped to trees show photos of people who have gone missing. Volunteers hand out juice and sandwiches. A music teacher straps on a guitar to keep children entertained. But there's another reason this is no normal Independence Day. Venezuela lost much of its sovereignty on January 3rd after U.S. troops captured authoritarian leader Nicolas Maduro. Later that day, President Trump declared that the U.S. is now in charge.
1: So we're going to stay until such time as we're going to run it, essentially, until such time as a proper transition can take place.
15: The U.S. now controls Venezuela's oil revenue, the source of more than 90% of its export income. It's also working closely with acting President Delcy Rodriguez.
1: She said, we'll do whatever you need. I think she was quite gracious, but she really doesn't have a choice.
15: It's a radical turn of events for Venezuelans after 27 years under Maduro and his far more popular mentor, Hugo Chavez. Chavez, who ushered in a socialist revolution, constantly warned about U.S. imperialism. Chavez died in 2013. Since then, the ruling Socialist Party has erected so many statues and plaques in his honor that they're far easier to find than tributes to Venezuela's founders.
16: One example is right here in front of me. It's an eternal flame commemorating the day in 1992 that Hugo Chavez led an uprising, a military coup against the democratic government.
15: Chavez's hand-picked successor, Nicolas Maduro, led Venezuela into economic crisis and nearly destroyed the country's democracy. That prompted more than a quarter of the population to flee Venezuela and paved the way for the U.S. military operation in January. Pro-Maduro diehards like Gustavo Canchica are still coming to grips with the country's new status as a vassal state. We meet at a baseball park where he's handing out food and clothes to quake victims. Canchica readily admits that there's a lot he likes about the U.S. When Rambo fought the Russians in that movie, I was on his side. When Michael Jackson danced, I loved it, he says. But Trump bombed us, so I'm no fan of Trump. Others see advantages in the new alliance. They include Wilfredo Delgado, who's inspecting his apartment building for quake damage. He thinks the partnership could mean more earthquake aid. If Delcy Rodriguez is managed by Trump, he says, let's hope it's for the good of Venezuelans. Back outside, I finally see a patriotic symbol, a red, yellow, and blue Venezuelan flag on the top of Delgado's building. But it's not for Independence Day. In the wake of the earthquake, Delgado says, the flag means Venezuela is still alive. For NPR News, I'm John Otis in Caracas.

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1: And it's here on WNYC. I'm Tiffany Hansen. So glad you're with us here this Monday evening. We have 71 degrees here at 544. Newtown Creek, separating Brooklyn and Queens, is one of the most polluted waterways in the country. WNYC's Walter Wuthman reports on a local environmental group trying to clean it up with a portable tank full of marsh grass and mussels.
2: It's a hot and muggy day on a concrete embankment above Newtown Creek in Greenpoint. Newtown Creek Alliance Restoration Coordinator Gus Perry pulls a crate of marsh grass from a fiberglass tank to get at the mussels underneath.
3: They're hidden because we have a raccoon problem. They will come and eat them if we don't cover them.
2: This jacuzzi-sized tank is home to about 500 mussels. Perry says each mussel can filter between 5 and 10 gallons of water a day.
3: So basically this tank fills up with creek water twice a day, synced with the tides. And this army of grasses and ribbed mussels filters and cleans the water before discharging it back into the creek.
2: The Newtown Creek Alliance calls this tank Tina, a play on Spartina, the scientific name of the marsh grass. The group launched it as a pilot project this summer after securing a grant from Con Ed. Tina fills with about 600 gallons of dirty water at high tide and empties at low tide. Perry says they're quickly seeing results.
3: So there's a measurable difference when the water is coming into the tank versus when it's coming out. We'll see green, cloudy, plankton-rich waters coming in, and then nice, clear water on the way out.
2: Perry acknowledges the impact of this one tank is minimal. The creek is contaminated with heavy metals, petroleum, raw sewage, and toxic chemicals from over 100 years of industrial pollution. But Stony Brook University aquatic ecology professor Diana Padilla says the project could inspire others.
4: It's a pretty small volume. But what it does, what this project does, is it does bring attention to people of the potential power of these animals to clean up that water.
2: The Newtown Creek Alliance hopes Tina might lead other nonprofits and government agencies to install portable marsh tanks too. A city spokesperson says they're experimenting with their own mussel installation projects in Jamaica Bay.
5: These ones are probably new.
3: Yeah.
5: I mean, look at those.
3: Like that one's tiny.
5: And there's one over here.
3: There's one there.
2: Perry says the creek can play a major role in its own restoration. The mussels collected for Tina were actually harvested wild from a nearby embankment. Perry says the waterway is much more biologically diverse than it appears on the surface.
3: Outside of mussels, there are also oysters, blue crabs, eels, dogfish, striped bass.
2: The Newtown Creek Alliance plans to break down the tank for the winter. They'll return the mussels back to the creek, where they will keep filtering the water with each passing tide. Walter Wuthman, WNYC News.
1: The 149th Street and Grand Concourse station is one of the oldest subway stops in the Bronx, and now it's getting new elevators in a $123 million makeover. Joanna Vargas has lived in the South Bronx for more than 10 years. She says the community needs a more accessible station.
6: That's great because, you know, the population getting old, and this is accessible for all people. I think that's good. Especially me, I'm going into my 50s, 60s, so I'm going to need an elevator to come to work.
1: Vargas works at Hostos Community College on the same block as the station. 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
7: You know those times it seems like the whole world knows something that you don't?
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7: So you don't have to bluff.
8: Stroking my chin in a way I hope would look like a

about 40 minutes, happening at 6:30. We're going to talk back to school. Sorry, kids. It is July, but back to school shopping season is looming. Families planning to spend up to 50% more due to rising prices this year. We'll take a look at back to school budgeting. That happens at 6:30 on Marketplace. Weather-wise here happening tonight. Right now, cloudy, foggy. Showers not out of the question tonight and into tomorrow, and into tomorrow night for that matter. Just that chance for showers sticking with us. 66 for a low tonight. Tomorrow's high, much, much, much cooler than we have been. Tomorrow's high, 73 degrees. When will the sun come back, you wonder? Well, it's going to be here on Wednesday. According to the National Weather Service, we're going to have a high of 81 degrees. So nothing like the heat we experienced here over the holiday weekend. Right now, however, as I said, cloudy, foggy here in Soho, 71 degrees. It's All Things Considered for your Monday, July 6th. So glad you're with us.

0: On a Monday. It's All Things Considered from NPR News. I'm Mary Louise Kelly.
1: And I'm Scott Detrow. The Vatican has excommunicated members of the conservative Catholic group called the Society of St. Pius X. The move comes after the Society ordained four new bishops last week without the approval of the Pope and despite a warning from Pope Leo just days before. Joining us to explain this is NPR religion correspondent Jason DeRose. Hey, Jason.
2: Hey, Scott.
1: Let's start with the group itself. What can you tell us about them?
2: Well, the Society of St. Pius X is a small, ultra-traditionalist group founded in 1970, has about 750 priests worldwide today, and rejects many of the reforms of Vatican II. That's that major theological council that took place in the 1960s. For instance, the group promotes the use of the Latin Mass and rejects the liturgy in the common language of the people. But Scott, one of the biggest ideas of Vatican II was a shift in the attitude toward other faiths, that other religions can be sourced of truth and holiness. The St. Pius group opposes relationships with other faiths and with other non-Catholic Christians. Just last week, it called the Pope sharing the stage with other religions a humiliation. And despite those bishop consecrations without papal approval, the Vatican says there's a schism. And because of that group and the clergy and laity in that group are now excommunicated.
1: So let's talk about two of the terms you just used, schism and excommunication. First of all, explain what a schism is in the context of the Catholic Church.
2: Well, I spoke with Father Thomas Rausch. He's a Jesuit priest and professor emeritus of theology at Loyola Marymount University here in Los Angeles. He explains schism this way.
3: Schism means that you have broken communion with the Church. You're no longer in a proper relationship with it. Breaking off because of some theological position or some quarrel with authority.
2: So a rejection of the authority of the church hierarchy, the Vatican. In this case, the idea that all those bishops must be approved by the Pope, approval which the society did not have, and also because of the rejection of those core Vatican II theological teachings around interfaith relations.
1: And the other term, one that as a Catholic I shudder inadvertently to even say out loud, excommunication.
2: Well, someone who's been excommunicated isn't allowed to participate in the sacraments of the church, so they can't receive the Eucharist, get married in the church, so forth. They are out of communion or out of relationship with the church. Now, it's important to understand, says Rausch, that excommunication is an important punishment that's meant to be a corrective. The idea of denying the sacrament is about showing how serious the issue is, and it's meant to bring people back into the Catholic Church. So to that end, for instance, the Archbishop of San Antonio issued a letter urging people there not to attend Mass at a chapel in the area affiliated with the St. Pius Society, but rather go to Mass at a congregation that is recognized by the Archdiocese and by the Vatican.
1: How has the group in question, the Society of St. Pius, responded to this punishment?
2: Well, the group sent an open letter to Pope Leo after the excommunications. It describes the actions of the society as a, quote, moral duty, and suggests that the group is not backing down, saying what the society, quote, has done and will continue to do is nothing other than an extraordinary initiative for the salvation of souls. It calls the excommunications unjust and invalid, and says the society is willing to suffer the sanction

0: for the good of the church.
1: That is NPR religion correspondent Jason DeRose. Thanks so much.
0: You're welcome.
2: Last August, 16-year-old Purity Wamboi was home during her school break in Nairobi, Kenya, helping with chores, says her mom, Rachel Wanjiru.
3: She wasn't feeling too well. She used to cough severely. She had chest pains. Sometimes I could hear her shivering, and therefore I asked her to take a break.
2: But things kept getting worse. As Ari Daniel reports, for 3 weeks, Purity's mother raced to figure out what was wrong amidst a lapse in USAID funding in the country.
4: Rachel Wanjiru says that her daughter tried to keep the discomfort to herself.
3: She understood that I didn't have money and she didn't want to stress me out.
4: Wanjiru got her some painkillers, which helped, but after Purity returned to school, the pain came back, stronger. Wanjiru brought her into a local clinic for a checkup. It was pneumonia, the medical staff told her, but she didn't respond to the treatment. A couple weeks passed. Tabitha Mugweru works as a community health promoter and is a close family friend.
5: I met them on the road. They were coming from a private hospital. Then I saw Purity was very weak. Purity was not doing well at all.
4: Mugweru referred Purity to a governmental health center, which sent her for a chest x-ray. This wasn't pneumonia. It was tuberculosis.
5: The TB was diagnosed very, very late.
4: She got new medications, but the bacterial infection had already consumed a portion of Purity's lungs. Mugweru says there had been a more extensive team of community health promoters who used to fan out into Kenya, visiting families in their homes, where they may have caught something like Purity's TB sooner. But these workers were paid with funds that came from USAID. When the Trump administration shuttered the agency, Mugweru says that money dried up.
5: Most of them stopped working when USAID withdrew their support. They could have reached Purity earlier during home visits.
4: The TB treatment came too late for Purity, who at that point didn't even want to take all the pills. Her condition deteriorated rapidly. Then came the day when she asked to sit in the sunshine and have a cup of porridge. Mugweru recalls that after Purity went back inside, things got bad.
5: She started shaking. Shaking, shaking, shaking, and then her eyes were wide open, and they turned white.
4: They called an Uber to take her to the hospital.
5: Purity died when I was holding her. We didn't think that Purity was going to die, no. We thought everything was going to be good. Then, all of a sudden, boom, Purity is no more.
4: Mugweru says that she wished those health promoters continued getting paid so they could have kept on doing their work. Maybe, she says, Purity would still be alive. NPR reached out to State Department officials. They sent a statement that didn't address the specifics of Purity's story, but pointed to the Trump administration's signing of the first bilateral health memorandum of understanding with Kenya, amounting to a total of $2.5 billion over 5 years, with funding from both countries that supports, in part, tuberculosis programs. The State Department wrote, quote, "This co-investment model ensures greater country ownership and accountability." But the new U.S. contribution is less than previous USAID funding levels for Kenya. For Rachel Wanjiru, she says her life has a different shape since her daughter's passing.
3: Sometimes I feel like I could just take my two sons and go with them far, far away, to a place where I don't have to come back from. Since Purity's death, I felt like a part of me has been taken away.
4: It's a reality, she says, that's put a dent of pain in her heart. For NPR News, I'm Ari Daniel.

0: Glad you're with us here at WNYC. We have more of All Things Considered headed your way. And in about a half an hour here, it'll be Marketplace, happening right now at Gothamist. A prominent portrait of George Washington is back on display at the New York State Capitol. That portrait by artist Ezra Ames dates back to 1813. It's been on display, on public display in Albany since then. That's until it needed a little TLC. Conservationists have spent more than a year restoring that painting from the effects of aging. It is now at its busy location in the Capitol's State Street lobby. You can see it there, or you could see a picture of it right now, of that portrait at our news site, Gothamist.com. 69 degrees here currently, cloudy, bit foggy, showers, possibly a thunderstorm, not out of the question here in the overnight hours. Your forecast coming up after headlines in just a few moments, so stay with us.
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0: Drama continues to swirl in the World Cup after the red card penalty of U.S. striker Phalarin Balogun was suspended, allowing him to play in tonight's match against Belgium. For your Monday, July 6th, it's All Things Considered on WNYC. Good evening, I'm Tiffany Hansen. Also on the way this hour, immigrant spouses of U.S. citizens have previously not been a primary target for immigration enforcement, but President Trump is changing that.
3: Life has become a lot more difficult for Americans who are married to somebody that is not born in this country.
0: More on the types of problems and the uncertainty now facing these couples. Plus, power has been restored to most Con Ed customers in New York City and Westchester. In New Jersey, many residents could be without power through Wednesday. We'll have details coming up, but first headlines.
4: Live from NPR News in Washington, I'm Ryland Barton. President Trump is leaving for Turkey today to attend the NATO summit. NPR's Franco Ordonez reports the war in Ukraine and defense spending top the agenda.
5: President Trump is expected to meet with President Volodymyr Zelensky this week as he embarks on a new push to end the war in Ukraine. Before leaving for Ankara, Trump told reporters that the U.S. is involved in talks and that they're closer to ending the war than people may realize.
6: President Putin wants it to end. I will tell you that very strongly. What a good call. And President Zelensky actually wants it to end now.
5: Trump will also push NATO members to step up their defense spending. At last year's summit, countries committed to spending 5% of their GDP on defense spending by 2035. But over the last several days, Trump's been complaining that the U.S. spends too much compared to other countries, and he's expected to push them to move faster. Franco Ordonez, NPR News. The White House.
4: Soccer fans are packing into Seattle today for the World Cup match between the U.S. and Belgium. Casey Martin from KUOW in Seattle reports fans have mixed reactions to star striker Phalarin Balogun being added late to the match.
7: Phalarin Balogun received a red card in the U.S. match against Bosnia and Herzegovina last week. That meant he was not able to play in today's crucial match. The red card was controversial, and so was FIFA's decision to overturn the red card after a call from President Donald Trump. Lisa Harkness from Seattle says she's still rooting for Team USA, but...
8: It's hard. I mean, I don't know if it was a true red card, but I don't like the way it went. And I think this is a step back.
7: Thomas Barnum from Orange County, though, was woken up by his friend when he heard the news.
9: Just grabs me shoulder to shoulder, shaking me like there's a fire on the house. And he said, bro, Balogun's playing. He's back, baby.
7: Today's match against Belgium will determine if Team USA moves forward to the quarterfinals. For NPR News, I'm Casey Martin in Seattle.
4: Officials in Venezuela today announced the death toll from the earthquakes has risen to more than 3,500 people. Another 18,000 have been made homeless in the disaster. They're now staying in tents and temporary shelters. As NPR's Duri Biscarin reports, doctors say this raises health concerns.
10: Three hospitals suffered major structural damages during the earthquakes almost 2 weeks ago, the World Health Organization said. Others are operating at reduced capacity. International aid groups have set up field hospitals with intensive care beds and operating theaters. Sports stadiums have become distribution points for food, water, and medical supplies. With aftershocks still happening regularly, thousands of people are staying in tent camps, where doctors say a lack of running water and exposure to the elements carry additional health risks. The Pan American Health Organization said 6 metric tons of medical supplies have been delivered, with more aid on the way. Duri Biscarin, NPR News, Washington.
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0: And here in New York, it's WNYC News, and I'm Tiffany Hansen. 4 minutes after 6 o'clock, we have 69 degrees. Congestion pricing has reduced traffic and air pollution in Manhattan, and it could also be saving lives. A new report published today by a team of researchers finds the tolling program has decreased ambulance response times by more than a minute in the toll zone. That since the MTA launched the program in early 2025. The findings were published by the National Bureau of Economic Research and have yet to be peer-reviewed. Brad Humphreys is one of the authors of the study. He says every minute counts in an emergency.
11: Any increase in the time from the incident to the hospital saves lives and generates lots of cost savings.
0: A spokesperson for the union representing FDNY paramedics and EMT says workers on the ground haven't noticed a change since the tolls went into effect. The union had opposed the tolling plan before its implementation last January. New Jersey health officials say last week's heat wave killed nearly 30 people across the state. And in New York City, the mayor's office says 3 people died from extreme heat over the weekend. WNYC's Caroline Lewis has more.
12: In New Jersey, state health officials say the people who died ranged in age from their 30s all the way up to their 80s. The state health commissioner said many were found in houses that lacked air conditioning, but others were found outside their homes or in parked cars. In New York City, the mayor's office said all 3 people killed by the heat over the weekend were found in their homes. A spokesperson for Mayor Mamdani said the city took steps to prevent heat-related deaths, including opening cooling centers and extending hours at city pools, and will remain vigilant throughout the summer.
0: Con Ed says it has restored power to the majority of customers in New York City and Westchester who'd been without it since the start of the heat wave. Con Ed says roughly 173,000 customers in Brooklyn, Queens, Staten Island, Bronx, and Westchester were affected. Yonkers, Mount Vernon, Rye, New Rochelle experienced the greatest number of storm-related outages. And for your commute tonight, Uptown C and E trains running express from Canal Street to Penn Station. Delays on Uptown A, N, and Q trains. 69 degrees currently.
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13: 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I'm Scott Detrow.
14: And I'm Mary Louise Kelly. The FIFA World Cup was supposed to be a celebration here in the U.S., a showcase of world-class soccer and a showcase of the country to tourists from around the globe. Now, though, there is a cloud of controversy over what should have been the most exciting and important game for the U.S. men's national team in a quarter century. That game is still kicking off tonight. NPR sports correspondent Becky Sullivan is still in Seattle for it, and she's on the line now. Hey, Becky.
15: Hey, Mary Louise.
14: Okay, so the stakes here. President Trump has weighed in. Secretary of State Marco Rubio has weighed in. Senators are weighing in. Just explain what exactly is happening.
15: Yeah, you know, this is all about a red card that was given to this player on the U.S. team, striker Filarin Balogun, last week during the team's last game. That was against Bosnia-Herzegovina. And with that red card usually comes an automatic 1-game suspension in the next game for that player that would have normally caused Balogun to miss today's game against Belgium. The stakes, of course, are huge, as you were saying. This is the round of 16. It's the World Cup. And I think to players on the U.S. team and to many American fans, and certainly to these officials that that you've just named, the red card felt unfair. It felt extreme. The contact between Balogun and this other player was not intentional, like you sometimes often see with many red cards. But still, a red card, Mary Louise, is a normal part of soccer, and what has followed is not. So first, there was FIFA's highly unusual decision to allow Balogun to play in today's game. Then the news of President Trump's phone call to FIFA President Gianni Infantino to request that FIFA review this play. Now you have Rubio. This one was a joke, but Rubio saying he might raise it at a NATO meeting tomorrow.
14: Oh, wow.
15: All of this is extraordinary.
14: It is indeed extraordinary. Okay, so President Trump is not denying that he made this call to the head of FIFA. He said outright today at the White House. Yeah, I called him.
6: Yes, I asked for a review by FIFA. I spoke to a man who's highly respected, and by the way, whose level of respect has gone up tenfold. And he was good before this started, but, you know, he really pushed it in this country. I'm the one that got them to do it.
14: Becky, President Trump also called the red card and the suspension, and I quote, very unfair. I mean, as you sat there listening, what did you make of that?
15: I mean, you know, I already used this word extraordinary, but truly it is genuinely wild. And I think it's hard to know exactly what Trump is taking credit for here. Obviously, the president has a long track record of taking credit for things that he feels good about. But either way, these comments are an obvious problem for FIFA. Their regulations are quite clear that member associations and football confederations are supposed to avoid any form of political interference. And so after Trump made these comments today, Infantino put out his own statement. He acknowledged that the phone call with Trump had taken place, but he said that he had explained to the president on the call that FIFA's independent legal process was doing its own thing, essentially, that this any review of Balogun's call would be decided in due course. And he underscored that FIFA's judicial bodies are independent and operate autonomously. And I'll say, too, that U.S. soccer officials that I have spoken to also sort of underline that they were following FIFA's typical process to raise questions and challenges of disciplinary decisions based on rules and regulations set up by FIFA. Yeah. And so you kind of have both of these sides kind of saying a little bit of a different thing.
14: But there are still all these questions about whether this counts as political interference. Do we know how this could affect the game today?
15: Well, I think, barring some 11th hour surprise that Balogun is playing today, he is the team's leading scorer at this World Cup. He has scored 3 goals so far. Belgium certainly is not happy that Balogun is on the field. I think the reality is if the U.S. wins this game, Mary Louise, this is certainly going to be something that people remember to continue to talk about. If the Americans lose, maybe this controversy just dissipates. On the other hand, maybe it won't. I mean, today you had the European Confederation, UEFA, say that FIFA had, quote, crossed a red line with this decision. And so it's definitely possible that the fallout could continue no matter what happens.
14: We've got about 30 seconds left, but can we talk about actual soccer? What are you expecting to see tonight?
15: Yeah, I mean, Belgium is the toughest opponent the U.S. has faced yet in this World Cup. There's certainly no guarantee of a win. Belgium is ranked higher than the U.S. by FIFA. They're a European powerhouse. U.S. has struggled with them in the past, including in a friendly just this past March that the U.S. lost 5-2. But it should be an exciting game either way. I am excited to see it, despite everything hanging over it.
14: I think we are all excited to see it now. Okay, NPR's Becky Sullivan reporting from Seattle. Thanks so much.
15: You're welcome.
13: One way an immigrant can get a green card and U.S. citizenship is by marrying someone who's already a citizen. Spouses have historically been a special category, unaffected by quotas and much of the red tape other immigrants navigate. But the Trump administration's sweeping approach to immigration policy is affecting even this group. NPR's immigration policy correspondent Jimena Bustillo has the story.
16: In the last year, the Trump administration has made myriad changes to the legal immigration process. It paused reviews of applications, detained immigrants at green card interviews, and generally increased scrutiny of applications. And those changes are affecting immigrants of varying status, including the spouses of U.S. citizens. Lawyers say that's a change from the past. Despite the swings of lenient and strict immigration policy from one administration to the next, that was one group generally left alone.
3: Life has become a lot more difficult for Americans who are married to somebody that is not born in this country.
16: That is Ashley Diaz-Vito, executive director of American Families United. Her organization advocates for U.S. citizens and their immigrant spouses.
3: A lot of people are worried about being able to apply for mortgages or, you know, the loan process for their kids to go to college. There are people who have green cards that are allowed to travel internationally, and they are not doing that right now. So people are really adjusting life decisions.
16: And separately, for citizens whose immigrant spouses have been deported or left because they didn't have legal status, they're now facing new life and financial questions.
3: How do I pay taxes here in the United States? Am I supposed to file with my spouse, even though my spouse is no longer residing in the country? Health insurance questions, life insurance questions. Am I a single parent now?
16: Spousal sponsorship makes up just a fraction of green card applications. About 250 to 330,000 people each year since 2015 have been approved through this route. That was 25% of the total green card approvals in 2024, the most recent data available. Chev Dalal Dehaney is the Senior Director of Government Relations at the American Immigration Lawyers Association.
17: This group of individuals have always had a special place under the law.
16: She said spouses are not subject to any quotas or caps, and previously some got unique exceptions.
17: Spouses of U.S. citizens don't have to have had to maintain their legal status here in order to adjust. And so the law has considered them to be a privileged class, but this administration is treating them like all other immigrants.
16: And this change in approach has affected military spouses and those who have been in the country for decades. In a statement to NPR, U.S. Citizenship and Immigration Services says a pending petition for a family member, like a spouse, does not confer legal status. And those who entered without inspection or who remain in the United States beyond their permitted stay are, quote, illegal aliens who may be subject to immigration enforcement action. Ximena Bustillo, NPR News, Washington.
14: The nationwide heat wave has been hard on construction workers. Many of them work hourly and can't afford not to. Noor Nazir with WFAE in Charlotte, North Carolina, visited a home construction site to see how workers are coping.
18: The sun is beating down on a large house being built just north of Charlotte. Four workers move around the outside, digging, drilling, and painting, all as temperatures hover in the upper 90s. Tim Marsh is on a ladder, holding a roller with yellow paint. Every few seconds, he wipes sweat from his forehead, pauses to catch his breath, then keeps painting.
19: This week, I've been getting off, going home, and going right to sleep. It has been affecting my body a lot, but, you know, just keep pushing.
18: Marsh has worked on the team for the last 8 years. Although today he's painting, other days he does concrete work, he says during a break. It's his favorite construction job. But in heat like this, it becomes one of the hardest things to do.
19: Can't take no breaks when you're pouring concrete. You got to get it down there and get the job done. But you got to also pace yourself.
18: Everyone here says they're drinking a lot more water in the heat. Matthew Bryce is the crew leader on this site. He says he has three kids, a mortgage, and bills to pay. That is why, even on days when the heat is brutal, he still shows up.
20: It's rough when it's super hot. There's not much you can do.
18: He says on days like these, they all look out for one another because they know the sign for exhaustion and heat stroke.
20: If your body's telling you you need to take a break, you need to take a break. You don't keep working through it. That's where it gets dangerous. And if you do stop sweating, that's the biggest problem.
18: He says workers are used to pushing themselves in tough conditions. But that attitude can also be dangerous.
20: I had to take people and set them down in the shade and give them a break because they try to keep working through it and it's not good.
18: Only seven states have laws on heat safety standards for workers. They include things like mandated shade, breaks, and water, depending on temperature. North Carolina isn't one of them. On the federal level, the Occupational Health and Safety Administration addresses excessive heat only as part of overall workplace safety. In North Carolina alone, more than 250 people visited emergency rooms during the first week of the heat wave at the end of June. Michael Fitch is an emergency room doctor with Atrium Health.
21: Folks that are going to be out working in the heat, and they're certainly at risk because they may not have the luxury that some of us have of being able to take breaks whenever they want.
18: He says, besides hydrating, people should wear light clothing, wear sunscreen, and just take breaks in the shade. Back at the construction site, the work goes on. Marsh is still outside, wiping sweat from his face and getting up on a ladder to paint. He knows he's doing this hard work for a reason.
19: As long as I'm coming back home safe, that's all that matters.
18: This week, the heat wave is expected to break in Charlotte, but there are still a lot of hot summer days ahead. For NPR News, I'm Noor Nazir in Charlotte.
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0: Glad you're with us here for All Things Considered. Major utility companies in New Jersey say crews are continuing to work to restore power to thousands of customers still without it after this weekend's extreme weather. JCP&L says more than 41,000 people still without electricity. PSE&G says about 14,000 customers still have no power. PSE&G estimates that power should be close to fully restored by Wednesday. Right now, we have a flood watch remaining in effect through late tonight. That flooding caused by excessive rainfall continues to be a possibility as this potential for showers, maybe even a passing storm, stays with us tonight. Tonight's low 66, lingering chance for showers tomorrow as well. Otherwise, it'll be cloudy tomorrow with a high of 73 degrees. Right now, 69 degrees, a little cloudy, a little foggy. It's WNYC at 619. Thank you.

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1: 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I'm Scott Detrow.
2: And I'm Mary Louise Kelly. The Supreme Court allowed President Trump to revoke the legal status that has allowed 350,000 Haitians to live and work in the U.S., status they received because of dangerous conditions in Haiti. The administration says Haiti is safe enough to return to, but in court, Haitians argued racism motivated the decision. They are now coping with the court's rejection of that claim. NPR's Adrian Florido reports.
3: Over the years, President Trump has said many denigrating things about Haitians, including this about Haitian immigrants in Ohio.
4: They're eating the dogs, the people that came in. They're eating the cats. They're eating the pets of the people that live there.
3: At the Supreme Court, lawyers for Haitians in the U.S. on temporary protected status, or TPS, argued these and other comments were proof the administration's decision to revoke TPS for Haitians was motivated by racism. Gerlene Joseph runs the Haitian Bridge Alliance, a San Diego group that advocates for Haitian immigrants.
5: Haitians who are eating your pets has continued to be the narrative when it comes for Black people. Be afraid of Black people because they are going to steal your X, Y, and Z. Therefore, we have to make sure they are no longer a part of our community.
3: The Constitution prohibits government discrimination based on race, so the court had to decide, did race likely motivate the decision to end TPS for Haitians? In the majority opinion, Justice Samuel Alito said no. Trump's remarks, he wrote, were not overtly racial. In a dissent, Justice Elena Kagan said Trump's remarks were full of racial stereotypes and gave more examples of what he said, that Haiti is filthy, that Haitians in the U.S. probably have AIDS. The conservative majority's rejection of the racial animus claims and its ruling that courts have no say in the executive's TPS decisions mean ICE agents could soon start rounding up Haitians en masse.
6: It's like they treat us like we're not human.
3: Josiane Valsaint is one of the TPS holders about to lose her status. She's proud to be Haitian and had hoped the court would repudiate the president's attacks as racist. But it did not mess with her mind, she says.
6: Even though I know I'm not that, but I said, wait a minute, maybe what he said is true. Because why they don't want us here while we are like working, paying tax, doing right thing.
3: Another woman, Promise, asked me to use only her first name because she fears being detained by ICE. She avoids going out because of that. But also because the government's narrative about Haitians has made her worry about how people will treat her if they learn she is Haitian. Gerlene Joseph of the Haitian Bridge Alliance says this is common. To protect themselves when they go out, some Haitian immigrants have felt compelled to lie about where they come from.
5: Are you Haitian? Maybe I don't answer at all. Or I could say I'm Black, this, I'm Cuban, I'm, you know, anything but Haitian.
3: It's been hard for her to watch these ruptures form in a proud community.
5: The level of degradation of a human spirit, that is what we have experienced, and that is what we are witnessing today.
3: Her group is now asking Congress to step in to protect Haitian TPS holders, but is also helping people prepare in case ICE agents show up at their homes. Many Haitians, like Beatrice, are finding strength in identity and in Haiti's proud history as the world's first Black republic and the first nation to abolish slavery. Beatrice, a U.S. citizen, asked that we withhold her last name because her sisters have TPS.
7: Whatever the president or the Supreme Court said, it will never break us. Together, we're stronger. That's us, Haitian. Beautiful people.
3: She hopes other people will take the time to see that. Adrian Florido, NPR News.
8: New York City health officials say that at least 18 people on the Upper East Side have become sick with Legionnaire's disease. This latest outbreak is the second time in 2 years that we've had a cluster of Legionnaires in the city. Last summer, 114 people were infected and 7 died in an outbreak caused by 2 cooling towers in central Harlem. At the time, a WNYC analysis found that cooling tower inspections across the city had hit a near-record low. Now, our new analysis of the data show that inspections are still lagging behind. WNYC's investigative data reporter Joe Hong is here to talk about his findings. Hi, Joe.
9: Hello.
8: All right. First of all, I think for folks who just want a refresher here, talk about what Legionnaire's disease is and how exactly it spreads through these cooling towers.
9: Yeah, so there are 2 layers to the story, like you mentioned. Legionnaire's disease is a type of pneumonia, and you get it by inhaling water vapor that's been contaminated with the Legionella bacteria. But this is not a disease that's spread between person to person. Mm-hmm. In urban environments, the bacteria is usually spread through cooling towers. They're the big metal boxes that you see on top of larger buildings, and they operate as part of air conditioning systems. They basically circulate cold water throughout a building and absorb heat. Mm. That warmed up water ends up in the cooling tower and then is evaporated as water vapor. Now, if the system isn't properly maintained and disinfected, Legionella bacteria can grow and be ejected into the air and onto the street in that water vapor.
8: So who is it that's responsible for making sure that they are properly maintained, these cooling towers are properly maintained?
9: Yeah, so it's the city and the building owner. Now, whenever I've been reporting on this for 2 years now, whenever I write a story about Legionnaire's disease, the first thing that the city will tell me is that our health department has some of the strongest cooling tower regulations in the country. And that's true. Building owners are required to keep robust maintenance plans and conduct bacterial testing every 31 days. The city also has a goal to inspect all 6,000 towers in the city every year.
8: But it sounds like that's not happening.
9: Yeah, the city hasn't really lived up to that goal. Now, it started off good, when the regulations were first implemented in 2017. The city inspected over 3,000 towers in the first 6 months of that year. But in the months leading up to last summer's deadly outbreak, there were less than 1,200 inspections. The number of inspections this year is up to about 1,300. It's just a difference of about 150. Mm. But then there's also the failure on the part of building owners. As of May 21st of this year, which is the most recent date that the data is available, about 1 in 5 cooling towers had no record of being tested Legionella bacteria at all this year.
8: Okay.
9: These are now supposed to happen every 31 days, like you said. Before May 8th, the requirement was every 3 months. I should add, though, that, we're just getting into the warmer months, and city officials told me they expect to see an uptick in inspections and Legionella testing as we move through the summer.
8: Do we have any sense as to why the health department hasn't been able to inspect more towers?
9: Yeah, it comes down to budget cuts and staffing. So early in the Adams administration, the health department had fewer cooling tower inspectors, and with that, the number of inspections plummeted to record lows. Now, on top of that, the health department struggled to fill open positions for the inspector job. The job requires a science degree, but it's also very physical labor.
8: Sure.
9: You have to be out in the weather on top of buildings with potential exposure to Legionella bacteria. But since last year's outbreak, the health department says it has doubled its team of inspectors and now has 53. But the reason we haven't seen a huge rise in inspections is because the bulk of these new hires, they came on board in May and needed a couple months of training.
8: Is there anything New Yorkers can do to kind of protect themselves from this?
9: Yeah. Again, I'll say that the disease can't spread from person to person. But if you've been in the Upper East Side in the past couple of weeks and you start to feel flu-like symptoms, you should see a doctor immediately. The sooner you get treated, the better, especially if you're older or immunocompromised. Mm.
8: That is WNYC's Joe Hong. Hey, Joe, thanks so much for the reporting. We appreciate it.
9: Thanks for having me.
8: And you can read more about Joe's reporting right now at our news site, gothamist.com. We do have a flood watch remaining in effect through late tonight. Some flooding caused by excessive rainfall continues to be a possibility. We do have showers, possibly a storm in the forecast for the overnight hours, looking for a low of 66. A little light rain, fog, and mist here currently in Soho with 69 degrees. It's WNYC at 6:30.
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13: In Los Angeles, I'm Kai Rizdal. It is Monday today, the 6th day of July. Good as it always is to have you along, everybody. Well, welcome everyone to the first full week of the second half of the year. We're going to spend some time up at the top of the program today, not on corporate fortunes for the next 6 months, not on markets or indicators, but on you and me and everybody else in this economy who buys stuff, consumes stuff, in other words. And we're going to do it with an eye on business behavior and our buying patterns, also the calendar. Target and Walmart and Amazon and most other retailers are rolling out back-to-school sales earlier than usual this year. And PwC, once upon a time known as PricewaterhouseCoopers, says families are going to spend $922 on supplies this year. 47% of those families say they are going to be spending more this year than last. Marketplace's Kristen Schwab gets us going with corporate promotions and consumer predilections.
14: During a Target run yesterday, Kristen Deal kind of couldn't believe what she saw on display. Colored pencils, binders, backpacks.
15: I was surprised to see already the back to school when we, you know, I think most of us are just happy that we're just out of school.
14: Deal is a marketing professor at the University of Southern California's Marshall School of Business. And she says sales patterns have shifted over the last handful of years. Everything's starting earlier.
15: Christmas promotions before Thanksgiving and Thanksgiving before Halloween and those things.
14: It wasn't always this way. Companies first started pushing early buying during the pandemic, when broken supply chains threw retail inventory into chaos. Consumers seemed happy to shop early and buy more. Brittany Steiger, a retail and e-commerce analyst at Mintel, says the sales trend really cemented when tariffs came into play.
16: That really triggered an early shopping mentality for parents really trying to get ahead of those price increases.
14: Steiger says at this point, it seems like one sale blends into the next.
16: And as it's stuck around, it's kind of evolving into this sort of always on shopping mentality.
14: Always on, because there's always an event to prepare for, and life is getting more expensive. Christina Durante, a professor of marketing at Rutgers University, says inflation, which is at its highest level in 3 years, is causing serious anxiety for shoppers.
17: It's so uncertain that we don't know how it's going to play in. And because we want to have control over not just our budget, but just our lives. We're really sensitive to any sort of cue.
14: Durante ran studies on this, on how stressors change buying habits. She says some people really locked in. They kept a tight budget, maybe even hoarded money. Others?
17: They were really likely to do impulse purchases on like new clothes, anything that might help them feel more in control over whatever's currently stressing them out.
14: She says the part of our brain that tells us to eat chocolate is the same part of our brain that tells us to shop. I'm Kristen Schwab for Marketplace.
13: Wall Street on this Monday after a long weekend. Oh, look, all of a sudden, AI stocks are a thing again. We'll have the details when we do the numbers.

0: You know how sometimes when you ask something complicated, you get this?
1: That's a very good question.
2: It's a great question.
0: That's Scott Brave, the Chicago Fed, also Ernie Tedeschi at Stripe. They are economists, both talking on the topic of today's explainer, you and how you are feeling about this economy. There are, as you know, two primary ways we measure that. We talk about them all the time. Consumer sentiment from the University of Michigan and consumer confidence from the Conference Board. We are talking about them today because if you are a regular listener to this program, you know that you, the humble consumer, drive something like two-thirds of every single thing that happens in this economy. But as you have perhaps also heard, it has been kind of hard to square how consumers are feeling, spoiler alert, pretty negative, with how consumers are spending.
1: And historically, there has been a pretty close relationship between sentiment or confidence and consumer spending.
2: Consumer sentiment and consumer confidence were top tier inputs into models that forecasters and economists had about consumer spending.
0: Note the past tense that Ernie Tedeschi just used right there. How consumers are feeling just isn't a grade A predictor anymore for how they will spend. The correlation kind of fell off a cliff after 2020. Think about that timing for just a second. And ever since, we've consistently been feeling pretty bad about this economy of ours. The University of Michigan Consumer Sentiment Index was up in June, yes, but that was from an all-time low in May, so still pretty negative, thanks mostly to the war and oil prices.
2: If I were to put those low levels of consumer confidence or sentiment into a model, the model will tell me, oh my God, consumer spending is going to be like down below the earth, like just terrible.
0: Consumer spending, as you surely know, is far from those down below the earth terrible levels. It's basically fine. Actually up 0.7% in May when we had that all-time sentiment low. And that, in turn, has economists wondering why consumer sentiment isn't basically fine, too.
2: Really what's going on, I think, is inflation, high prices, affordability, however you want to put it.
0: This is kind of the vibes conversation we've been having for years now about this economy. Since the pandemic, really, and the high inflation that followed, the consumer price index hit 9% in June 2022, in case you had forgotten, which you surely have not.
2: Consumers have memories, right? And so even as growth in prices have gotten better, they go to the grocery store, they see persistently high price levels of eggs, you know, whatever they're buying, produce, and that is keeping their attitudes weak and low over this whole time.
0: There is something else going on with the consumer sentiment measure in particular that could explain why it's been so persistently low.
2: The University of Michigan survey used to be conducted by phone. And then in early 2024, they gradually transitioned to collecting all of their information online.
0: Okay, so?
2: People tend to be materially more negative when they answer things online. And we saw that immediately with the University of Michigan survey.
0: Like 11% materially more negative on average. That's according to Tedeschi's research. So what does all this consumer negativity mean for how we ought to think about this data?
2: There may be other reasons why we should be concerned or freaked out about that, you know, political, social, you know, et cetera reasons. But from an economic standpoint, we have seen empirically that the economy grows just fine throughout these negative vibes.
0: Tedeschi is personally putting less weight on the readings than he used to. Scott Brave and his colleagues at the Chicago Fed are trying to figure out what is going on with the data.
1: Is there a way that we can restore some of that relationship between these traditional measures and consumer spending growth by bringing in new alternative, higher frequency sources of information?
0: So they have made a new composite measure that uses data both from consumer sentiment and confidence and combines them with other daily data. That's high frequency, right? Daily data looking at how positive or negative economic news coverage is and how people are talking about the economy on social media.
1: In one instance, it's actually a survey that's asking the same questions as one of the traditional indexes, but just doing it on a daily basis with a much larger sample.
0: Turns out their new index does track more closely to how people are spending. No official release date for it yet, but we'll keep you posted.

0: It's cooler today, a little bit anyway, in much of the eastern and southern parts of the country after a blistering 4th of July weekend. That was miserable for people and their pets, soccer players and their fans, and power companies too. Marketplace's Samantha Fields has more on how the grid held up.
1: Cape Cod in Massachusetts didn't even get the worst of the heat wave. It only made it into the 90s. Still, Barbara Cates Garnick, a professor of energy policy at the Fletcher School at Tufts University, says it was hot.
2: We had a lot of times when our electricity fluctuated on and off, lights flickered, so we were very aware that there was an issue with the power grid.
1: It wasn't just the Cape. The power kept flickering on and off in other places too, including Philadelphia and New York.
2: I think it shows that at the local level, there are a lot of concerns that need to be addressed because we've come to a time when we're using more electricity, the population is increasing.
1: And the physical infrastructure that makes up the grid is getting old. Much of it was built more than 50 years ago. But for all this strain,
3: the grid held up pretty well over this long weekend.
1: Charles Hua at the consumer education nonprofit Powerline says despite intense demand and some flickering, the lights and air conditioning stayed on for most people.
3: We're doing a better job of managing and operating the grid. And part of what that looks like is directing consumers to be more proactive in adopting certain measures like turning off their lights or conserving energy at different parts of the summer days when the grid is particularly stressed.
1: The addition of more renewables has also helped relieve stress on the grid. In the Mid-Atlantic, which saw what was likely record demand during the heat wave, Michael Goggin at the consulting firm Grid Strategies says solar performed well.
4: The solar output was consistently high every day last week during these high demand periods. And so that really helped keep the lights on.
1: To help keep the lights on in the future, he says, we also need to be building more new transmission lines, including between regions.
4: Expanding transmission is particularly valuable in events like this because extreme weather is not, these events are not that large. And so if your region is short, you can buy power from your neighbor. And then, you know, maybe this winter, it'll be the reverse.
1: And your region will be able to send power to its neighbors. I'm Samantha Fields for Marketplace.

0: Dateline Everett, Washington. Boeing started up a new assembly line at its facility there today, building 737 MAX jets. Airbus, meanwhile, its main competitor, is reported to have set its sights on delivering 900 commercial planes this year. That would be an all-time high. Both companies have faced supply chain issues since the pandemic, and as these things go, they each now have order backlogs thousands of planes deep, and which are only growing as airlines demand spiffy new jets. Marketplace's Henry Epp takes it from there.
1: There are basically two reasons airlines really want to get their hands on new planes right now. One is the aircraft they have are getting old, a couple decades old in some cases, says Doug Harned, a managing director at the investment firm Bernstein.
2: The good thing about aircraft is that if you maintain them properly, they can last quite a long time. But eventually the costs start to get higher and higher for the old aircraft.
1: So they've ordered new ones, but the wait times are long. And even though airlines have faced big fuel bills in recent months, they haven't canceled many orders for new planes because those new jets will help them save in the long run, says Henry Hardevelt, an airline industry analyst at Atmosphere Research Group.
3: New aircraft allow airlines to consume less fuel. That helps airlines offer the low fares that we as travelers want.
1: Newer planes can also fit more passengers, Hardevelt says.
3: Not great for us in the legroom, of course, but it helps make these aircraft more cost-efficient for airlines to operate.
1: Which gets us to the other reason airlines are in the market for new aircraft. Demand for air travel is high, both from customers willing to squeeze into those economy seats and from high-income premium customers, says Meghna Maharishi, an airline reporter at Skift. To attract those customers, airlines have been adding new international routes.
4: United is a good example of this. They've added routes to like Greenland and like Mongolia.
1: New routes require new planes. Plus, airlines are upgrading the business and first class seats on those aircraft.
4: A lot of that has been meant to cater to like those wealthier consumers because that's the cohort that's really been driving the revenue for these airlines.
1: But fancier first class cabins are also slowing down new aircraft deliveries, says Doug Harned at Bernstein, because regulators have to sign off on the changes.
2: And so there have been delays, not just in supplying the seats, say, but also just getting certification for new designs.
1: Those delays on top of high demand, Harned says, are why Boeing and Airbus are effectively booked up for the next 6 years. I'm Henry Epp for Marketplace.

0: Coming up.
1: And I was like, so the problem is, I don't know anything, actually.
0: When has that stopped anybody, huh? First, though, let's do the numbers. Dow Industrial is up 155 points today, 0.3%, finished at 53,055. That's another record, should you be keeping track. NASDAQ gained 288 points, 1.1%, 26,121. The S&P 500 added 54.7 tenths%, 75.37. Microsoft is cutting 4,800 jobs, about 2% of its global workforce, as it overhauls its Xbox gaming unit and restructures in order to pay for what? What's it paying for? All the AI investments it has made. Microsoft down 1% on the news. Apple improved about 1.3%. The World Cup continues this week, as you might have heard. Some advice if you are planning to go, leave your drone at home. The TSA says that since the start of the tournament, more than 600 drones have been seized across all 11 U.S. host cities. Why would you think it's okay to bring a drone to that game? You can barely bring in drinking water. Drone parts maker Unusual Machines plummeted 1.9%. 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You know that song you heard on Marketplace, the one you really liked? It's an earworm, isn't it? Don't you wish you knew what it was? We've got the whole list of the music we play on the show at our website, marketplace.org/music.

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0: on Lake Erie. And the latest forecast is just out. Moderate harmful algae blooms is the guess for the year. And those algal blooms are obviously a bummer for fish and for kids who want to go swimming, but they've got massive economic implications, too, for the people living nearby and folks just visiting as well. From the warm, slightly green waters of Lake Erie, Marketplace's Kaylee Wells explains.
1: The blooms are a big enough deal that Lake Erie is dotted with little buoys, constantly monitoring how much algae is in the water. It takes several minutes in a zippy speedboat to travel far enough offshore to see one up close. On the way, one of the scientists captures a jar full of water and holds it up to the light. It looks clear enough to drink. But then she throws a net with a filter on the end overboard and drags it through roughly 1,000 gallons of water to reveal all the stuff we can't see. The remaining liquid she pulls out of the filter is a murky yellow-green, scuzzy, with lots of tiny zooplankton buzzing around and nipping at the green bits.
2: It's summer, the water temperatures are near 70. We're certainly catching a lot of living stuff in the water.
1: Ed Verhamy is our captain on today's voyage. He's also a principal and senior engineer at LimnoTech, which is a consulting firm that helps make water cleaner.
2: What we don't want is the harmful algae.
1: That's the kind of algae that can cause diarrhea, vomiting, and rashes, and that's what his company helps monitor. Verhamy keeps driving until we arrive at a buoy. He pulls up the data it's capturing on his phone and relays the good news.
2: Yep, really nothing going on out there right now, so these are very low readings.
1: The recipe for high readings, extremely heavy rainy periods, which pull nutrient-rich agricultural runoff into the lake, followed by extremely dry and sunny periods that help the algae form. This year hasn't been very extreme, which is why NOAA says it'll be a moderate year for harmful algae. Verhamy says an especially bad year, like 2014, when the algae contaminated Toledo's water supply, would show readings 20 or 25 times higher than this, and the blooms would be very visible.
2: So that's noticeable scum. The water looks like paint, really.
1: This year's moderate forecast isn't just good news for Lake Erie's ecosystem. It means algae won't tank whole chunks of the Great Lakes economy this year. Because Lake Erie is the main source of drinking water for Northeast Ohio. Alex Margavichus, commissioner of Cleveland's Water Division, says an algal bloom like the one that happened in Toledo would be a doomsday scenario.
3: I don't even know where to begin to calculate, I guess, the economic impact of something like that. If Greater Cleveland had to be under a do not drink water advisory, what would happen?
1: The background chatter is from the State of the Great Lakes, an annual convening of water experts and community members in downtown Cleveland. Like I said, clean water is a big deal here. Anyway, the cost of algal blooms is calculated in more than just bottled water and healthcare bills.
4: In this $6 trillion economy, the Great Lakes Basin is a huge tourism economy.
1: Chris Ronayne is Cuyahoga County Executive. That's the county Cleveland's in.
4: Lake Erie is the walleye capital of the world. So they come here to fish. There's fishing tournaments and just recreationalists.
1: When the algae gets bad, it sucks up all the oxygen in the water, which causes mass fish kills. Not an awesome feature in the walleye capital of the world. And a hit to the tourism industry can have ripple effects, says Scott Hardy, an earth scientist with The Ohio State University.
5: That's not only going to impact the people who are going to recreate, but you have to think about the hotels where people stay. You have to think about the gas stations that fill up the cars that people drive to the water.
1: Hardy says climate change is making that extreme weather and the algal blooms that follow it more common. But he also says we're getting better at mitigating the runoff that causes the blooms in the first place. So every year is a toss-up of just how bad it'll be. From the waters of Lake Erie, I'm Kaylee Wells for Marketplace.

0: Redfin came out with a survey last week. 74% of homeowners say their home is a reflection of who they are. 57% of renters, on the flip side of that economic coin, say their home is just a place to live. Actually, having your name on the deed can lead to all kinds of changes in your life, and sometimes even a whole new career. Here's today's installment of our series, Adventures in Housing.
1: My name is Sarah Southwick, and I have a native plant nursery in Provo, Utah.

0: So the origin story of my business begins years ago when my husband and I bought a house in Provo. We were first-time homeowners. And so I went to a class to learn how to landscape in Utah. It was like a free community class called Localscape. And I was very quickly convinced that here in Utah, Kentucky bluegrass has no business being the default. We're in a desert. Native plants seemed like the obvious choice, but when I searched for them at nurseries nearby, I could not find them, and I felt like I was having to get a master's degree doing research, trying to figure out what was native, trying to drive all over the place on a wild goose chase, trying to find plants. Most plants are trademarked cultivars, which means somebody earns a commission or a royalty every time that plant is grown and sold. And we do this because we value predictability in our landscapes. So we want, okay, if I plant this tree, I know it's going to be this exact size and it's going to turn red in the fall. And that's not actually how plants are. And so choosing to plant native plants means choosing unpredictability. I could tell you the exact moment when the idea of this being a business entered my mind. I was pushing the stroller down the sidewalk with my kid, and it just settled on me. I was wrestling with this. Why can't I find these native plants? And it hit me. You could solve this problem one day if you want to. And I was like, so the problem is I don't know anything, actually. I work in HR. I work in tech. And that was about 5 or 6 years ago. And over time, I just have not been able to let the idea go. At some point, it shifted from maybe someday to when I open this plant nursery. So February 2025, my manager approached me and let me know that my three-quarter time position was no longer an option, and I would either need to go full-time or I could leave by taking a severance. And I knew immediately, I was like, it's the moment. The moment has arrived, like, for me to try and take this leap. I've kind of crammed plants into every usable space of my backyard at this point. My kind of natural state of being is one of more control. And so I do struggle with the fact that I've taken this leap into this great void, this great unknown, but I have to run it as a business in order for this to work and for me to still be a business in years to come.
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1: This final note on the way out today, in which OPEC Plus looks at falling crude prices and says, yep, definitely, let's put more supply into the global market. 188,000 more barrels a day will be the new quota, effective in August. The catch is that oftentimes cartel members don't actually hit those quotas for reasons both political and economic. Brent crude on the day of the global benchmark, $72, 10 cents a barrel, basically back to where it was before President Trump started bombing Iran. Amir Babawi, Caitlin Ash, John Gordon, Anoya Carr, Steve Mullis, and Stephanie Seek are the Marketplace editing staff. Kelly Silvera is the news director. And I'm Kai Rizdal. We will see you tomorrow, everybody.

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1: 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Poster House in Chelsea, presenting Act Black, posters from Black American stage and screen, an exhibition about Black culture during Jim Crow, now through September 6th. 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
2: And you're listening to WNYC. So glad you're with us. Coming up next year, more of All Things Considered coming your way. And at 8 o'clock tonight, it's On Point. Roughly 1 in 8 Americans say they're taking a GLP-1 drug. That's like Ozempic or Wegovy. They're taking it not just for weight loss, some taking for heart disease, to treat sleep apnea or Alzheimer's. You will hear about this drug and the use of it coming up on Point. It happens at 8 o'clock tonight. Hope you'll join us for that as well. 69 degrees here, a little light rain, fog and mist.
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2: Maine Democrat Graham Plattner is denying allegations of sexual assault, as new reporting from Politico alleges. It's the latest in a string of scandals surrounding Plattner. For your Monday, July 6th, it's All Things Considered on WNYC. Good evening, I'm Tiffany Hansen. Also on the way this hour, Russia has again launched heavy airstrikes on the Ukrainian capital of Kyiv.
4: This attack is the second major one in like 4 days. Last week, Russian missiles killed more than 30 people in the Ukrainian capital.
2: Ukraine struck back with drones targeting Russia's energy infrastructure. More from reporters on the ground in Kyiv and in Moscow. Plus, the New York City Health Department is getting $3 million in the new budget to help New Yorkers avoid losing Medicaid coverage. We'll hear about that coming up, but first, news headlines.
5: Live from NPR News in Washington, I'm Ryland Barton. Democratic Party leaders in Maine are calling for Democratic Senate nominee Graham Plattner to drop out after new sexual assault allegations reported by Politico. NPR has not independently verified these allegations. Plattner is facing incumbent Republican Susan Collins. Democrats believe the race is key to their chances of winning control of the Senate. Crowds are gathering in Seattle ahead of tonight's World Cup match between the U.S. and Belgium. President Trump is taking credit for getting FIFA to review a red card issued against U.S. star striker last week, but says he did not demand an outcome. Trump says he called FIFA President Gianni Infantino and asked for another look at the punishment against Folarin Balogun. NPR's Becky Sullivan reports the change allows Balogun to play tonight, dividing soccer fans.
6: These comments are an obvious problem for FIFA. Their regulations are quite clear that members say associations and football confederations are supposed to avoid any form of political interference. And so after Trump made these comments today, Infantino put out his own statement. He acknowledged that the phone call with Trump had taken place, but he said that he had explained to the president on the call that FIFA's independent legal process was doing its own thing, essentially, that this any review of Balogun's call would be decided in due course. And he underscored that FIFA's judicial bodies are independent and operate autonomously.
5: NPR's Becky Sullivan reporting. A new federal lawsuit argues the Department of Homeland Security violated the First Amendment rights of a New York man, as NPR's Jude Joffe Block reports.
7: The Foundation for Individual Rights and Expression, or FIRE, filed the lawsuit on behalf of David Strever of Rochester, New York. Back in January, Strever wrote a critical email to Todd Lyons, the former acting director of ICE. 5 months later, federal agents with Homeland Security investigations showed up at Strever's door and later at his airport hotel. They left a warning notice that said his email message may have been an illegal threat. The lawsuit argues Strever's message was protected by the First Amendment and DHS's actions violated his rights. DHS said in a statement that ICE investigates all credible threats towards its employees and officers and does not comment on ongoing investigations. Jude Joffe Block, NPR News.
5: A Texas-based stock exchange looking to challenge New York's Wall Street began trading today. Dylan Duke with member station KERA reports.
0: The Dallas-based Texas Stock Exchange has begun trading test stocks as part of a month-long phased rollout. The exchange is looking to challenge the New York Stock Exchange and NASDAQ's duopoly over stock trading. And with $275 million in cash, the finance world is taking them seriously. State officials are hoping the exchange will help solidify Texas as a financial powerhouse. The public will be able to purchase thousands of stocks by the end of July. For NPR News, I'm Dylan Duke.
5: And a rebound for AI stocks lifted the U.S. market today. This is NPR News.
2: And it's here on WNYC. Good evening. 4 minutes after 7 o'clock, we have 69 degrees. I'm Tiffany Hansen. Officials in New York and New Jersey are calculating the death toll in the aftermath of last week's heat wave. The New York City mayor's office says three people died in their homes this weekend at the tail end of the heat wave. New Jersey health officials estimate nearly 30 people died from the heat. The state health commissioner says some of those deaths occurred in homes without air conditioning. Others occurred on the street or in parked cars. A new report says violence in New York state prisons was rising before the recent beating deaths of two incarcerated men. WNYC's Jimmy Vielkind has more.
8: The use of force by corrections officers rose steadily in the decade before guards fatally beat prisoners Robert Brooks and Messiah Nanchui in 2024 and 2025. That's one finding of an outside review of the state correctional system commissioned by Governor Hochul after the deaths and a three-week illegal guard strike last year. Assemblymember Mikhail Salaj is a Nassau County Democrat who has pushed for more prison oversight.
9: The killing of Robert Brooks and Messiah Nanchui weren't just a few bad actors, that it's a systemic issue that is something that we need to address.
8: Hochul says she wants a safe and secure prison system for both prisoners and guards.
2: Congestion pricing has been reducing gridlock in Manhattan since it launched in early 2025. New research finds that it could also be saving lives. WNYC's Stephen Nesson has more.
10: Before congestion pricing launched, ambulance response times in Manhattan had been on the rise for a decade. But after the MTA's $9 toll went into effect, response times below 60th Street fell by more than a minute. Those are the findings from a team of academics who crunched the numbers and issued a new report. But Michael Greco, who represents FDNY EMTs and paramedics, says his members on the ground aren't noticing a major change.
11: I'm going to take that with a grain of salt and say this is a good conversation starter, but there should be more work done.
10: Its authors hope other cities across the country will look at the findings while crafting their own congestion pricing programs.
2: We do have a flood watch in effect through late tonight as flooding caused by excessive rainfall continues to be possible around the region. Showers, possibly a passing storm tonight, 66 for our low, tomorrow 73 for our high. With that lingering chance for showers tomorrow and just a slight chance tomorrow night. Right now we have 69 degrees, a little light rain, fog, and mist here in SoHo.
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13: 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I'm Scott Detrow.
14: And I'm Mary Louise Kelly. The leaders of NATO gather in Turkey tomorrow with the war in Ukraine high on the agenda. It has been more than 4 years since Russia launched its full-scale invasion of its neighbor, and the conflict shows few signs of slowing down. Indeed, just last night, Russia launched heavy airstrikes on Ukraine's capital, Kyiv, again. And Ukraine struck back again with a wave of drones across Russia and the occupied territories. Joining us to talk through all of this, our correspondents on the ground, NPR's Joanna Kakissis in Kyiv and Charles Maines in Moscow. Hi, you two.
15: Hello, Mary Louise.
16: Hi, Mary Louise.
14: Hey. So, Joanna, I the last time I talked to you, there had just been a huge attack on Kyiv where you are, and that was just a few days ago. Start with what happened today. I'm told you went to visit an apartment building that was hit by a missile.
15: Yeah, that's right. So, Mary Louise, imagine this building. It's like 9 stories high, and it's been crushed in the middle by a missile. Rescue workers are using cranes to get to these damaged apartments, which are missing walls and floors. I did see a couple of emergency workers inside a torn-up apartment on the top floor. floor, and they were sifting through the rubble, through these chunks of concrete by hand to find the survivors, but they found a body instead. And watching from below was a small crowd of people, including a woman who saw this body removed from her home, and it was someone she loved. And her screams just cut through all the noisy rescue operations, the cranes, the slabs of concrete falling.
14: Oh, that poor woman, all these poor people. Do we have a sense of the scale of damage and of people killed or wounded in this attack?
15: Yeah, at least 22 people were killed in Kyiv and in the surrounding area around Kyiv. Dozens more were injured. 30 sites were hit. And this attack is the second major one in like 4 days. Like you mentioned, the last time we talked, one had just happened. Last week, Russian missiles killed more than 30 people in the Ukrainian capital.
14: Well, Charles, jump in, because Ukraine is not letting this go unanswered. To put it mildly, we have been reporting on Ukrainian drone strikes. Where you are in Russia, what's the damage there?
16: Yeah, Russia's defense ministry today said its air defenses intercepted and destroyed some 500 Ukrainian drones overnight. But clearly some are getting through. Ukraine struck the main oil refinery in St. Petersburg. This is the third time they've done so this summer. They attacked Russia's largest oil refinery in Omsk. This is in Siberia, 1,700 miles from the front line, and in Crimea, the peninsula annexed by Russia from Ukraine back in 2014, and really what was a precursor to the war we're in now,
14: yeah.
16: There's a total power blackout from drone strikes. And, you know, all of this is really of a pattern. I mean, so much so that these Ukrainian strikes on Russian energy infrastructure in particular have caused a massive shortage of gas at the pump, which is really quite something given that Russia is one of the world's largest oil producers.
14: Such irony there. How big of a problem does that seem to be in Russia?
16: Well, the severity of the problem seems to vary from region to region, but this much is clear. It's a nationwide problem. Now, Moscow, it must be said, appears to be getting by. I talk to drivers here who say they have to hunt for gas, but the waits are tolerable, maybe 2 or 3 hours, or if you're lucky, a bit quicker. But some places in Russia are just bone dry, or you sit in line all day to fill up the tank. And beyond commuters and taxis and that sort of thing, this impacts industries like trucking and logistics for all sorts of things. Also agriculture. I mean, how do you run these combines in the fields if there's no petrol? And nobody really has an answer to that.
14: Okay, let's move to the diplomacy, to the efforts to try to end this war. We know President Trump has been personally engaged in that, up to and including the summit last summer with Vladimir Putin on U.S. soil in Alaska. It seems as though energy and investment in the diplomacy has dropped off amid the war with Iran. Question to both of you. Joanna, you first. Where do things stand?
15: Well, you know, Zelensky has said that he still hopes the U.S. will engage in peace talks. And he did call President Trump on July 4th to congratulate the U.S. on its 250th birthday. So relations are still there. But Zelensky is no longer counting on the Trump administration, especially since, you know, the White House has often seemed to be much closer aligned with the Kremlin. He's relying now more on Ukraine's European allies and on Ukrainian defense tech, which has developed these long-range drones that are hitting Russia's oil infrastructure and that have really brought this war home to the Russians so they can feel it. Ukraine has changed minds, though, not only in Europe but in Washington. Trump did acknowledge recently that he's impressed by Ukraine's fighting spirit, and that's quite a turnaround from the days when he said Ukraine had no cards.
16: Well, also among world leaders congratulating President Trump on the U.S.'s 250th birthday was Vladimir Putin. Putin and Trump talked for some 90 minutes in an exchange a Kremlin aide said was focused heavily on the war in Ukraine. Trump reaffirmed his readiness to work towards a rapid end to the fighting, while Putin apparently expressed support for a diplomatic resolution if, and it's a big if, it took into account Russia's fundamental approach, which I think you can read as his demand that Ukraine cede the rest of the Donbas in eastern Ukraine to Russia. Putin also presented what he called the real situation on the battlefield, one in which Putin insists Russian forces are rapidly advancing. Only that claim runs counter to independent analysts who say Russian forces, with few exceptions, are making incremental gains and with heavy losses.
14: Huh. Well, so bottom line, and looking ahead to this NATO summit that's about to kick off in Turkey, is there any sense that we're closer to an end to the war in Ukraine? Again, Joanna, to you first, and then Charles, chime in.
15: Well, Mary Louise, Ukraine and Russia remain so far apart on what an end to this war actually means. I mean, Ukraine does not want to accept any deal that would reward the Kremlin for starting this full-scale war, so they refuse to cede any territory to Russia. The people we spoke to today also don't see an end to this war, and that's like really, really scary for them, especially now that Moscow is using these missiles on Ukrainian cities that are causing so much damage and killing lots of people. Yelena Zavozina, she lives near the apartment building that was hit. She had this message for NATO.
17: Please just stop this war. We don't want to die. We are innocent people, you know.
15: She says NATO leaders can pressure Russia to end this war if they want to.
14: Please just stop this war. Okay, Charles, how about you?
16: You know, I think that's an inflection point of sorts here. You know, Putin is clearly under pressure by some in his government, by his economic team, and increasingly the public to bring this war to a close or at least sell a victory to the public, even if it falls short of stated objectives. The problem here is there's another faction, the nationalists, who want him to bring this war to an end through victory, through escalation, through hitting Ukraine harder, and through threatening Europe and NATO more directly. And if anything, I think these latest attacks on Kyiv and the scenes that Joanna describes suggest President Putin might just be listening to them.
14: That's NPR's Charles Maines reporting from Moscow and Joanna Kakissis reporting from Kyiv. Thanks to you both.
15: You're welcome.
16: Thank you.
13: One challenge in the medical world is how to get health care to people who live in remote and far-flung areas. As NPR's Gabriella Emanuel reports, in northeastern India, a new approach is being tested, and it involves the country's massive network of post offices.
18: Sangeeta Kalita says for years she watched as her mother and mother-in-law went to the local temple in Assam state in India. Their hope was always to read the sacred Hindu texts. Due to vision issues, Kalita says, they faced a lot of problems seeing the small letters in the book. But glasses were too complicated and expensive. In many lower resource settings, getting reading glasses requires a trip to the hospital or a specialized optical shop, often in a big city. Kalita is trying to change that. She works for Vision Spring and is stationed in a small town post office. From a kiosk, she watches as customers come in. She explains that she watches which customers read the post office forms. When she notices them struggling, she approaches them to see if they'd like a quick eye test. And if they need it, they get a free pair of reading glasses. The United Nations initially had the idea of distributing eyeglasses using India Post's 150,000 offices. Late last year, Vision Spring decided to try it out. Shweta Verma is with the nonprofit.
19: The whole thinking was that we look at an established channel which has a reach, which has infrastructure, which has people.
18: So far, more than 5,000 people have been screened in 5 post offices. Verma says eyeglasses can make a big difference for a person's income. In Assam state, there's a lot of tea production. People need to see which delicate leaves to pick. The UN has expressed interest in expanding the model worldwide. While Vision Spring says this is a first for eyeglasses, it's following a few efforts around the world to tap post offices to provide health services.
20: So in France, there's a service called Watch Over My Parents.
18: Elizabeth Rosenthal is a physician and an editor at KFF Health News. She's written about repurposing post offices to address medical needs. She says in France, for a small fee, letter carriers can check on elderly individuals.
20: Just stopping in and having a chat and kind of checking to see, is there food in the house? You know, are they able to get around okay?
18: In Japan, there's something similar. And in some parts of the U.S., carriers can look for mail piling up and alert a local agency to initiate a welfare check. In Kalita's post office in India, she says one thing motivates her. She says, when I give them eyeglasses and notice the smile on their faces, I also feel very accomplished and happy too. She's thinking of the teacher who no longer gets headaches each day, her mother and mother-in-law who can now read the sacred texts, the tailor who never knew that reading glasses could be so life-changing and that getting them could be as easy as swinging by the post office. Gabriella Emanuel, NPR News.
2: Glad you're with us here for All Things Considered. This is WNYC. Well, in World Cup action tonight, the U.S. is set to take on Belgium at 8 p.m., so just about 40 minutes from now. Coming up, we'll hear about the controversy swirling after FIFA lifted a one-match ban against a top U.S. player. That after President Trump asked for a review. All of that coming up. Stick with us.
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2: Well, the city says it's making it easier to find out where people are speaking which languages in the five boroughs. The NYC Language Explorer, it's a new online mapping tool based on census data. You can click on each borough, community district, and see a breakdown of the languages. The Bronx has the highest percentage of residents who speak a language other than English, coming in at 58%. City officials say they hope the info will help them better serve residents who aren't proficient in English. A flood watch remains in effect through late tonight. That as some flooding caused by excessive rainfall continues to be a possibility. We could see even a possible passing storm here this evening. A low of 66 tomorrow, lingering chance for showers and a high of 73 right now. A little light rain, fog and mist in Soho with 69 degrees.
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14: This is All Things Considered from NPR News. I'm Mary Louise Kelly.
21: And I'm Scott Detrow. Sports is very often about more than what happens on the field, and that is definitely the case with today's World Cup Round of 16 match between the United States and Belgium. We are talking, of course, about FIFA's decision to allow U.S. striker Folarin Balogun to play in today's game, delaying a one-match ban Balogun received following the red card for dangerous play that he picked up in the previous game against Bosnia. FIFA announced that reversal yesterday, and today, President Donald Trump confirmed to reporters at the White House that he had personally asked FIFA President Gianni Infantino to review Balogun's ban.
22: But all I did, I asked for a review because I didn't think it was a foul.
21: The reversal by soccer's global governing body has been widely criticized ahead of today's match. Franklin Foer is a staff writer for The Atlantic and someone who has written and spoken a lot about the mix of politics and soccer. He is also the author of How Soccer Explains the World and joins us now. Welcome.
23: Hi.
21: What, if anything, of all of this surprised you?
23: The overtness of it all. I mean, I know that Donald Trump likes to boast about how he's able to shift outcomes in order to claim credit for something that I think he believes will make him enormously popular here at home. He's just trumpeted the fact that he has kind of used his relationship with FIFA and Gianni Infantino in order to get this decision that he wants. And so there's nothing that's happening underneath the table. Behind closed doors, this is all happening out in the wide open.
21: How does this compare, before we talk a little bit more about the moment, just putting in this context, how does this compare to what I think would widely reviewed as run-of-the-mill corruption that often comes along with FIFA decision-making over the years?
23: All right, so we have to say that this is perfectly consistent with FIFA's and soccer's long history of political leaders trying to shape the outcomes of World Cup soccer matches. If we went back to 1934, there are stories about Benito Mussolini having dinner with the referee who was refereeing Italy on the eve of that World Cup final. And there are instances of military dictatorships in Brazil and Argentina bringing political pressure to bear on World Cup refereeing decisions and the like. And so this isn't novel. It hasn't happened for many, many decades, which is why it feels like it's kind of this shock to the system.
3: Yeah.
23: And it's coming out of the blue. And the fact that it's happened before doesn't mean that it's acceptable this time.
3: You had written about the fact that Donald Trump, that President Trump had really attached himself to FIFA, attached himself to this World Cup, tried to make it a personal branding thing. And yet over the last few weeks, he had receded from the scene. There was such a focus on the amazing play so far. Now to you, is this World Cup all about what Trump did, at least in this moment?
23: Yeah, I mean, one of the things that's so amazing about a World Cup, if we just flash back before this whole fiasco occurred, was the way in which the game is so profoundly equalizing. That on this weekend, we watched Cape Verde, a country with 500,000 people, go toe-to-toe with Argentina, which is Lionel Messi, the greatest player perhaps of all time, and has won all these World Cups. And they were able to face each other on the soccer pitch. And there was nothing that separated the two teams. Their population size, their political power didn't matter. But then to have a country's political power affecting the outcome in this tangible way, even if the decision was in isolation just, there's something called the rule of law. And we know about this in our own court system, and it happens in sports as well, that there is a set of procedures that the red card was called on the field by the referee, it was reviewed by the video assistant referee, and that's a final decision. And whether we like the outcomes of elections or court decisions, part about being a citizen of a system is that we have to accept the results. And the FIFA system didn't allow for any possibility for appeal. And then Trump's, because he has this long relationship with FIFA and Infantino, he's able to wield his power in order to get the outcome that he desires that's not available to any other nation in the world.
3: Yeah. On the other hand, Trump is not alone. On the other hand, I guess there's several on the other hands here, but let's take one of them. Trump is not alone in saying this was a pretty dubious call to begin with. Does that factor into how you're thinking about this at all?
23: Well, when I first saw the notification on my phone that this was being overturned, my first reaction was justice has been served, because I was fuming after Balogun got that red card. It felt to me like a pretty dubious red card, maybe even a dubious yellow card. I was jumping with joy, and then I started to think through the implications of everything that had happened and the way in which this is going to blow back on the U.S. national team. So if they win tonight with Balogun on the pitch, it's going to taint that victory in the eyes of the world. And so that makes it, the more I thought about it, it didn't take me too long, but the more I thought about it, the more deeply uncomfortable I felt, but also just sad that this thing that's been such a marvelous experience, this great festival of unity, with the Scots coming in and drinking Boston Dry, with the way in which all these fans have come to this country and rediscovered their affection and love for America, even for ranch dressing, and then to have that all kind of come crashing down because of this one moment, it really undermined something that was it felt pure and good.
3: All right, so Franklin Foer, let me ask you this. You have thought a lot about all of the conflicting storylines we're talking about right now. You are also cheering for the U.S. men's national team as a fan. What to you is the best case scenario for tonight's match, given all of this?
23: There is no best case scenario anymore, because I still want these guys to win. I really like this team, and the way that they've played over the course of this tournament has been so... has just been so dazzling. They've played with swagger. They've been entertaining. It's been a really joyous thing to watch this team, and the way that they've connected to fans, and the way that they've connected the non-soccer following universe to the soccer following universe. And so I don't want them to fail. I still want them to succeed. I would love it if some of the players could maybe speak out and say something that distances themselves from this advantage that they've had. But I fear what's going to happen is that this is just going to open up, you know, this is occurring in a political context where Europe and the United States are drifting away from one another on so many other fronts. And it seems like Europe has kind of seized on this as an example of the way, and you know, correctly so, is the way the United States under Trump has thrown around its power. And so it's just, again, so devastating to see something that could have bridged a divide become another flashpoint that's going to separate us.
21: Franklin Foyer, staff writer for The Atlantic, also the author of How Soccer Explains the World. Thank you so much.
23: Thank you.

0: You're listening to All Things Considered here on WNYC. I'm Tiffany Hansen. Glad for your company this Monday evening. It is July 6th. On the way, earthquake-ravaged Venezuela marked its Independence Day yesterday, though the nation has lost much of its sovereignty since President Trump ordered the capture of authoritarian leader Nicolas Maduro.
1: We're going to stay until such time as we're going to run it, essentially, until such time as a proper transition can take place.
0: That's coming up here on All Things Considered. And about half an hour from now, it'll be On Point tonight, talking about GLP-1s like Ozempic, Wegovy. Roughly 1 in 8 Americans now say that they are taking those drugs and not just for weight loss. We'll hear what they're taking it for and how that drug is working. Coming up at 8 o'clock, that's On Point. Lots headed your way here this evening, so stick around with us. 69 degrees here currently, a little light rain, fog and mist.
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5: Live from NPR News in Washington, I'm Janine Herbst. FIFA dismissed an appeal from Belgium over the decision of the governing body yesterday to rescind the ban on U.S. striker Florin Balogun from playing in today's game. That is European leaders attacking the decision and the integrity of FIFA. But President Trump today said all he did was call FIFA's president.
1: All I did was ask for a review. I didn't say you have to do this. This man is a smart, tough man, Gianni Infantino. He's a smart, tough man. And his stock has gone through the roof because what the job he's done has been great.
5: After the call, Balogun was cleared to play against Belgium. That game takes place in a half an hour in Seattle. He was issued a red card in the U.S. match versus Bosnia-Herzegovina last week, resulting in a suspension for the Belgium contest. Now, earlier today, Spain beat Portugal 1-0 to head to the quarterfinals. A Republican lawmaker says veterans of foreign wars must stop using violent rhetoric. NPR's Quill Lawrence reports it's part of a debate in Congress over proposed cuts to veteran benefits.
6: The VFW has a slogan, honor the contract, meaning don't send troops to war and then cut their benefits. Lately, that slogan's been available on T-shirts showing troops facing a firing squad labeled bureaucrats and the media. House Veterans Affairs Committee Chairman Mike Bost called the image inflammatory and dangerous. The VFW has campaigned against a Republican proposal to pass veterans benefit reforms, but pay for it by reducing future VA disability payments. Republicans say it's the only way to get the popular reforms into law. Democrats and several veteran service organizations say the benefits reforms can be funded from the Pentagon instead. They oppose any reductions in veterans' disability ratings. Quill Lawrence, NPR News.
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0: And it's on WNYC here in New York. I'm Tiffany Hansen. Good evening. 7:32 currently. We have 69 degrees. The NYPD says an officer shot in Brooklyn early Sunday morning may have been hit by friendly fire. Detective Robert Carroll was shot once in the back of his protective vest yesterday in Crown Heights. The NYPD says Carroll and other officers were confronting an armed 18-year-old who had just shot at a moving vehicle. Police say it appears that Carroll was struck by another officer as they fired at the suspect. The 18-year-old suspect has not been identified and charges have not yet been made public. Parents at an elementary school near the Gowanus Canal say they're concerned about chemical fumes that are still being detected in the basement of an annex building. Department of Environmental Conservation officials say a year-long effort to mitigate the fumes at PS 372 was only partially successful after contamination below the school's annex has been eliminated. But now they're saying they're trying to identify a new source of fumes that may be coming from above ground. Parent Julia Finnegan says there's been a lack of communication from officials.
7: Once everything was installed, they were like, oh, it's fine. Everything's installed. It's ready to go, which we now know was not necessarily true.
0: Environmental and health officials say the contamination poses no health threat. They say mitigation work could last into the next school year. Adult lap swim is back at some New York City pools. Pools opened last week for the twice daily sessions, public sessions. Starting this week, 10 pools will also be open for lap swimming from 7 to 8:30 in the morning. Margaret Nelson is the city's deputy parks commissioner.
8: It really allows people to have access to the pool just for lap swimming and getting that exercise and that time for yourself where there's not a lot of splashing kids around necessarily.
0: The program is free, but swimmers must register poolside to participate. You can find a list of the pools at NYC Parks website. Right now we have here in Soho a little light rain, little fog, little mist, 69 degrees. We do have a flood watch that is in effect through late tonight. Flooding that's caused by excessive rainfall continues to be a possibility here tonight. Showers and even a passing storm possible tonight. Low of 66 tomorrow. That lingering chance for showers stays with us tomorrow. Otherwise, it'll just be cloudy. We're looking for a much cooler high, much cooler than we had this past weekend. Tomorrow's high, right around 73 degrees, and the sun does make a return midweek for us, but it will not be nearly as hot. Wednesday's high, 81. Right now, 69.
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10: 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I'm Scott Detrow.
11: And I'm Mary Louise Kelly. U.S. Senate candidate Graham Platner is facing growing pressure to end his campaign after being accused of sexual assault. That's according to a report out today from Politico. Platner is denying the allegation, but a drumbeat of top Democrats, including Senate Minority Leader Chuck Schumer, now say he needs to drop his bid and that they will end financial support for his candidacy. Here to talk through what we know is NPR political reporter Elena Moore. Hey there.
12: Hi there.
11: What are these latest allegations?
12: Yeah, Politico's story details an account made by a former girlfriend of Platner who alleges that in 2021, Platner entered her home in rural Maine, deeply intoxicated, and forced her to have sex with him despite her repeatedly saying no. NPR has not independently verified those claims, but Politico says it was able to corroborate the allegations by reviewing past messages sent between the accuser and her therapist and talking with individuals whom she confided in about Platner's alleged behavior.
11: And what is Platner saying?
12: Well, in a statement to NPR, Platner adamantly denied the allegations, calling them troubling, serious, and false. But in a video posted online, Platner also said this.
13: Regardless of the inaccuracy of the reporting, but mindful of the political reality it will inflict, we are taking the time to reflect on the best path forward.
11: Huh. That's interesting, reflecting on the best path forward. Okay, but as we noted, this is not the first scandal Platner has faced. Does something make this moment different?
12: Well, he's faced other allegations about his behavior towards women, but this is the first time a major outlet is reporting an allegation of assault. And it's, you know, a deeply serious claim that comes after a slew of already pretty damning scandals. Notably, back in May, Platner's campaign confirmed reporting that he had exchanged sexually explicit messages with multiple women towards the start of his marriage. Last fall, Platner also had to grapple with past online comments he made, including some, Mary Louise, disparaging sexual assault victims. He's also faced criticism over a tattoo he got in 2007 resembling a Nazi symbol. Platner has denied he knew what the symbol was and has since gotten it covered up. And Blattner's response to many of these controversies has been to talk about his past struggles dealing with post-traumatic stress disorder after serving in the military. He's acknowledged that he's just far from a perfect person and has said that something, you know, that's something voters can relate to.
11: Okay, but go back to the assessing next steps part of this. He is the Democratic nominee for Senate. What would happen if he dropped out?
12: Well, Maine election law says that a general election candidate has to drop out on or before the second Monday in July. That's a week from today.
11: Okay.
12: If Blattner were to do that, Maine Democrats would have until the 27th to select a replacement. And if that happens, it's currently unclear, you know, who that would be.
11: Just about 30 seconds left. But to be clear, this is not just about Maine.
12: Right.
11: What could all this mean for Democrats nationally?
12: Well, this is a key race that Democrats want to flip if they want the majority in the Senate in this fall. You know, the party has to net a total of 4 seats, and they see Maine as a top target. It's a state that President Trump lost in 2024, and Republican Senator Susan Collins, the incumbent, she's seen as vulnerable by Democrats. And despite his controversial personal life, Blattner was neck and neck with Collins. So to say that the allegations that have surfaced today could affect this race, I think, is an understatement.
11: NPR's Elena Moore, thank you.
12: Thanks.
10: A day after 4th of July festivities in the U.S., Venezuela marked its Independence Day. But Venezuelans are still recovering from last month's devastating twin earthquakes. And what's more, there's not much independence left to celebrate. Here's reporter John Otis.
14: 215 years ago, Venezuela became the first Spanish colony in South America to declare independence. But after back-to-back earthquakes that killed more than 3,300 people, the mood is somber. Here in Caracas, police tell me that military parades have been canceled. Venezuelans often holiday at the beach in nearby La Guaira state, but that area was hit hardest by the quakes and is now a disaster zone. Next to the National Pantheon, a mausoleum where Simón Bolívar and other independence leaders are buried, quake survivors huddle in tents on the sidewalk. Posters taped to trees show photos of people who have gone missing. Volunteers hand out juice and sandwiches. A music teacher straps on a guitar to keep children entertained. But there's another reason this is no normal Independence Day. Venezuela lost much of its sovereignty on January 3rd after U.S. troops captured authoritarian leader Nicolas Maduro. Later that day, President Trump declared that the U.S. is now in charge.
1: So we're going to stay until such time as we're going to run it, essentially, until such time as a proper transition can take place.
14: The U.S. now controls Venezuela's oil revenue, the source of more than 90% of its export income. It's also working closely with acting President Delcy Rodriguez.
1: She said, we'll do whatever you need. I think she was quite gracious, but she really doesn't have a choice.
14: It's a radical turn of events for Venezuelans after 27 years under Maduro and his far more popular mentor, Hugo Chavez. Chavez, who ushered in a socialist revolution, constantly warned about U.S. imperialism. Chavez died in 2013. Since then, the ruling Socialist Party has erected so many statues and plaques in his honor that they're far easier to find than tributes to Venezuela's founders.
15: One example is right here in front of me. It's an eternal flame commemorating the day in 1992 that Hugo Chavez led an uprising, a military coup against the democratic government.
14: Chavez's hand-picked successor, Nicolas Maduro, led Venezuela into economic crisis and nearly destroyed the country's democracy. That prompted more than a quarter of the population to flee Venezuela and paved the way for the U.S. military operation in January. Pro-Maduro diehards like Gustavo Canchica are still coming to grips with the country's new status as a vassal state. We meet at a baseball park where he's handing out food and clothes to quake victims. Canchica readily admits that there's a lot he likes about the U.S.
16: Rambo.
17: When Rambo fought the Russians in that movie, I was on his side. When Michael Jackson danced, I loved it, he says. But Trump bombed us, so I'm no fan of Trump. Others see advantages in the new alliance. They include Wilfredo Delgado, who's inspecting his apartment building for quake damage. He thinks the partnership could mean more earthquake aid. If Delcy Rodriguez is managed by Trump, he says, let's hope it's for the good of Venezuelans. Back outside, I finally see a patriotic symbol, a red, yellow, and blue Venezuelan flag on the top of Delgado's building. But it's not for Independence Day. In the wake of the earthquake, Delgado says, the flag means Venezuela is still alive. For NPR News, I'm John Otis in Caracas.
11: You're listening to All Things Considered. The Kensington neighborhood of Philadelphia is half an hour's drive from the stadium that hosted the city's World Cup soccer matches. The distance often feels much greater. That is because Kensington has one of the country's most dangerous street drug markets. NPR's Brian Mann found the neighborhood is also home to a thriving soccer culture.
18: On a hot summer morning in Kensington, people sag in doorways next to shuttered businesses in the shadow of the elevated train. This neighborhood in Philadelphia has been plagued for decades by poverty and crime. Fentanyl and methamphetamines hit hard here. But there are also kids walking to summer school, playing on stoops.
19: There are working families here, just like any other neighborhood in this country.
18: That's Barbios Noiset, who runs a program called the Kensington Soccer Club. It's one part sports organization, one part safety net.
19: It's one kid at a time. We have coaches who are able to pick them up and bring them to practice and take them home. And we have safe places for them.
18: On this day, in a dusty field in Kensington, a couple dozen kids scramble up and down, kicking a ball. 8-year-old Kehlani Brooks is one of the fiercest players on the pitch, scrimmaging with boys and girls twice her size.
20: What position do you play?
21: I don't know.
20: You just kind of run around and kick the ball?
21: Yeah,
22: everything but goalie.
18: That's Stephanie Santiago, Kehlani's mom. They've lived in Kensington their whole lives.
22: People assume that there's a lot of gun violence, a lot of drugs.
18: There are also just regular families here, like hers, Santiago says. But on some blocks, crime is dangerous enough, kids can't play outside. Local public schools have cut PE and after-school programs for budget reasons, and most soccer club programs are too expensive. She says Kensington Soccer Club is different.
22: It provides a space where kids can come play safely. It's a fraction of what we would pay if we were going to a different club. So KSC makes it affordable.
18: The club was created 14 years ago by a public school teacher named Jim Hardy, who's still a volunteer with the group. Hardy says he loves soccer and started hearing from his students that they wanted to play.
23: And I looked everywhere, and the only thing I could find was something that was half an hour away and cost $3,000.
18: What started as an after-school pickup game for high schoolers kept growing, funded mostly by grants and donations. It now includes up to 2,000 kids a year. Hardy says one thing that weighs on him is they still lack the staff to reach all of Kensington's kids.
23: It's infuriating to me that it's so hard to provide them with a small percentage of what many children might take for granted in other neighborhoods and suburban communities.
18: The club was able to reach Najee Morrison, who started playing for Kensington when he was a teenager. Now 28, he works as a coach and a mentor. As he watches kids scrimmage, Morrison says he thinks this is making Kensington a better place.
24: This is my community. This is why I coach and do it. We try to do our best around here to get the kids to come to a better open space, and they love it when they come out here.
18: For Morrison, Kensington Soccer Club is also a source of pride. Teams from his neighborhood now hold their own against a lot of Philadelphia's higher-priced soccer clubs.
24: So it took a minute for us to build up there, but I can say now we could go and crush a lot of suburban teams.
18: One more bit of joy. Seats for World Cup soccer games in Philadelphia have been selling for hundreds, sometimes thousands of dollars apiece. But the club received a bunch of donated tickets, making it possible for many of these kids to see games live. Brian Mann, NPR News, Philadelphia.
0: Coming up here on All Things Considered, we'll hear from the Society of St. Pius X. They have responded defiantly to Pope Leo's excommunication of that neo-traditionalist group. 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
25: City Harvest, who are on the road every day rescuing 77 million pounds of nutritious food a year for New Yorkers in need, transforming surplus food into sustenance and sustainability. That's how they feed good. More at cityharvest.org.
0: Well, we do have a flood watch remaining in effect through late tonight as rainfall that could prompt some excessive flooding continues to be a possibility. Showers, maybe even a storm yet tonight across the region, a low of 66 degrees. That rain chance continues for us into tomorrow. Just a chance. It'll be cloudy otherwise. And a

0: I'm Scott Detrow. The Vatican has excommunicated members of the conservative Catholic group called the Society of St. Pius X. The move comes after the Society ordained four new bishops last week without the approval of the Pope and despite a warning from Pope Leo just days before. Joining us to explain this is NPR religion correspondent Jason DeRose. Hey, Jason.
1: Hey, Scott.
0: Let's start with the group itself. What can you tell us about them?
1: Well, the Society of St. Pius X is a small, ultra-traditionalist group founded in 1970, has about 750 priests worldwide today, and rejects many of the reforms of Vatican II. That's that major theological council that took place in the 1960s. For instance, the group promotes the use of the Latin Mass and rejects the liturgy in the common language of the people. But Scott, one of the biggest ideas of Vatican II was a shift in the attitude toward other faiths, that other religions can be sourced of truth and holiness. The St. Pius group opposes relationships with other faiths and with other non-Catholic Christians. Just last week, it called the Pope sharing the stage with other religions a humiliation. And because of those bishop consecrations without papal approval, the Vatican says there's a schism, and members of the group who are clergy and lay adherents are excommunicated.
0: So let's talk about two of the terms you just used, schism and excommunication. First of all, explain what a schism is in the context of the Catholic Church.
1: Well, I spoke with Father Thomas Rausch. He's a Jesuit priest and professor emeritus of theology at Loyola Marymount University here in Los Angeles. He explains schism this way.
2: Schism means that you have broken communion with the Church. You're no longer in a proper relationship with it. Breaking off because of some theological position or some quarrel with authority.
1: So a rejection of the authority of the church hierarchy, the Vatican. In this case, the idea that all those bishops must be approved by the Pope, approval which the Society did not have, and also because of the rejection of those core Vatican II theological teachings around interfaith relations.
0: And the other term, one that as a Catholic I shudder inadvertently to even say out loud, excommunication.
1: Well, someone who's been excommunicated isn't allowed to participate in the sacraments of the church, so they can't receive the Eucharist, get married in the church, so forth. They are out of communion or out of relationship with the church. Now, it's important to understand, says Rausch, that excommunication is an important punishment that's meant to be a corrective. The idea of denying the sacrament is about showing how serious the issue is, and it's meant to bring people back into the Catholic Church. So to that end, for instance, the Archbishop of San Antonio issued a letter urging people there not to attend Mass at a chapel in the area affiliated with the St. Pius Society, but rather go to Mass at a congregation that is recognized by the Archdiocese and by the Vatican.
0: How has the group in question, the Society of St. Pius, responded to this punishment?
1: Well, the group sent an open letter to Pope Leo after the excommunications. It describes the actions of the Society as a, quote, moral duty, and suggests that the group is not backing down, saying what the Society, quote, has done and will continue to do is nothing other than an extraordinary initiative for the salvation of souls. It calls the excommunications unjust and invalid and says the Society is willing to suffer the sanctions for the good of the church.
0: That is NPR religion correspondent Jason DeRose. Thanks so much.
1: You're welcome.
3: Last August, 16-year-old Purity Wamboi was home during her school break in Nairobi, Kenya, helping with chores, says her mom, Rachel Wanjiru.
4: She wasn't feeling too well. She used to cough severely. She had chest pains. Sometimes I could hear her shivering, and therefore I asked her to take a break.
3: But things kept getting worse. As Ari Daniel reports, for 3 weeks, Purity's mother raced to figure out what was wrong amidst a lapse in USAID funding in the country.
5: Rachel Wanjiru says that her daughter tried to keep the discomfort to herself.
4: She understood that I didn't have money and she didn't want to stress me out.
5: Wanjiru got her some painkillers, which helped. But after Purity returned to school, the pain came back, stronger. Wanjiru brought her into a local clinic for a checkup. It was pneumonia, the medical staff told her. But she didn't respond to the treatment. A couple weeks passed. Tabitha Mugweru works as a community health promoter and is a close family friend.
6: I met them on the road. They were coming from a private hospital. Then I saw Purity was very weak. Purity was not doing well at all.
5: Mugweru referred Purity to a governmental health center, which sent her for a chest x-ray. This wasn't pneumonia. It was tuberculosis.
6: The TB was diagnosed very, very late.
5: She got new medications, but the bacterial infection had already

0: He consumed a portion of Purity's lungs. Muguero says there had been a more extensive team of community health promoters who used to fan out into Kenya, visiting families in their homes, where they may have caught something like Purity's TB sooner. But these workers were paid with funds that came from USAID. When the Trump administration shuttered the agency, Muguero says that money dried up.
1: Most of them stopped working when USAID withdrew their support. They could have reached Purity earlier during home visits.
0: The TB treatment came too late for Purity, who at that point didn't even want to take all the pills. Her condition deteriorated rapidly. Then came the day when she asked to sit in the sunshine and have a cup of porridge. Muguero recalls that after Purity went back inside, things got bad.
1: She started shaking. Shaking, and then her eyes were wide open, and they turned white.
0: They called an Uber to take her to the hospital.
1: Purity died when I was holding her. We didn't think that Purity was going to die, no. We thought everything was going to be good. Then, all of a sudden, boom, Purity is no more.
0: Muguero says that she wished those health promoters continued getting paid so they could have kept on doing their work. Maybe, she says, Purity would still be alive. NPR reached out to State Department officials. They sent a statement that didn't address the specifics of Purity's story, but pointed to the Trump administration's signing of the first bilateral health memorandum of understanding with Kenya, amounting to a total of $2.5 billion over 5 years, with funding from both countries that supports, in part, tuberculosis programs. The State Department wrote, quote, "This co-investment model ensures greater country ownership and accountability." But the new U.S. contribution is less than previous USAID funding levels for Kenya. For Rachel Wanjiru, she says her life has a different shape since her daughter's passing.
2: Sometimes I feel like I could just take my two sons and go with them far, far away, to a place where I don't have to come back from. Since Purity's death, I felt like a part of me has been taken away.
0: It's a reality, she says, that's put a dent of pain in her heart. For NPR News, I'm Ari Daniel.

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2: 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Up next here, it's On Point. Coming up at 9 o'clock, it's Radiolab. And tomorrow morning on the Brian Lehrer Show, Brian has some legal and political analysis for you of the Supreme Court's just wrapped up term. Brian also taking a look at the evolving relationship between the Democratic Socialists of America and the Green New Deal, as well as climate policy overall. All of that coming up on the Brian Lehrer Show. It happens weekdays at 10 a.m., including tomorrow morning. Hope you'll come back for that as well. 69 degrees here, a little rainy, a little foggy. And we do have a flood watch in effect through late tonight. Flooding that is caused by excessive rainfall does continue to be a possibility here in the overnight hours as these showers, maybe even a passing thunderstorm, stay with us here around the region, at least in the forecast for tonight and tomorrow. 66 for a low tonight. Right now, as I said, 69 degrees here in Soho.
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4: This is absolutely the closest thing to a miracle drug there has been. And the list of